0: Were you, as a team, as an entity, and you personally, Itch, were you aware of effectively the pressure on your shoulders, the weight that was on your shoulders in terms of getting this diesel endurance sports car and winning, let's be quite frank, the biggest motor race in the world?
1: Yeah, I mean, it was, I think we all knew this was a huge gamble and risk from Audi. You know, you've gone completely against convention, haven't you?
0: And you've just won the last however many in a row, all right, Bentley, but with the same sort of engine technology and powertrain. They took it out at 4 litres. You were allowed to if you had the closed top car, but you had to have smaller tyres. But let's not go into that right now. But the R8 had been phenomenally successful, and then all of a sudden you change the car and you change the powertrain as well. Like you said, it was brave.
1: And yeah, so we could not let it fail. But you know, from an engineering point, it was already a compromised car. You know, the weight distribution, we were overweight until year three by a lot. You know, so all this hurts you. You know, it's hurting the tyres, it's hurting the balance. It's, you know, so there was a lot of compromises in there that we were all still trying to get our head round. Then, you know, you've got the obviously the diesel fuel, the big engine, the torque delivery. You know, all of it just gets mashed up into this big pile that needs somehow sorting out, doesn't it? And you know, hey, it worked wonderfully. It wasn't easy for all of us. I think every department, there was things that needed sorting to make it work.
0: And presumably, I mean, you mentioned the partnership with Michelin helping sort that tyre spin problem. Yeah. Yep. So I presume you were working with all of your secondary and tertiary suppliers, fuel supplier as well. I mean, that was fuels. Where do we get racing diesel fuel? There was no such thing as racing diesel fuel before 2006.
1: No, exactly. And I think there's a lot of it left around the world because we were, you know, you have to overorder, then you can't bring it back. And, you know, so, and you're only, you know, it's not like if you're using petrol or, you know, there's millions of teams that are using the same stuff. So, but no, there was lots of silly little problems. I just think, to me, that was, I say, in my personal career, those 3 years with the R10 were the absolute golden years.
0: Was that because of the problem? You love a problem. You love a challenge. You would re-engineer whatever. In fact, some of the projects you've got around here that I can't talk about are absolutely astounding. But people would raise more than an eyebrow if I told them what I see when I come in here on a regular basis. Nothing to do with motorsport, some of them. Mm-hmm. But it was those years, golden years for you, because you were having to find engineering, strategic, mechanical solutions on the fly almost.
1: Correct, yes. And, you know, some of them got me into trouble with Audi Sport themselves, you know, because, you know, when you're a race engineer, you've got this car, it's been designed and developed, and then you take it over once you're at the track. And your job is to, you know, along with everybody else, is to get that car driving as fast as you can around that track with whatever you have around you. Mm-hmm. You know, so you've got to be creative, haven't you? Mm-hmm. And I think for that, you know, that year, there were quite a lot of differences between us, you know, the two cars at Audi. Me and Eddie on the winning car did some very different things to what Joe did on his car, and I think, you know, Joe had he changed the floor a lot of the time, two or three times in the race.
0: Wow.
1: Whereas I ran our car lower, we ran lower and we didn't hit, you know, and so we were just thinking outside the box. There was lots of little quirky things on the car, and you grab at whatever you can to solve the problem that's in front of you.
0: Is there sort of like an operations manual that comes with a new race car like that, in terms of, you know, we've tested, we've done this, we've done that, and here's what we found? Obviously you'll get data sheets and stuff like that. I'm kind of thinking like a pilot getting into a plane and knowing what the operational parameters and how many G's they can pull. Is that what happens with a race car as well? And do you have to sometimes put that to one side and go with your gut?
1: Yes. So, no, that's the good thing about being with Audi and such a major manufacturer, that things were done properly. Mm. Yes, there was a manual, but we were the ones writing it. So there was, in the end, But all of us were contributing to that, you know. And so when you first start it, no, there isn't. And then you're, you know, you're grabbing all the information from the different design departments and it builds up this book. I mean, yeah, there's a huge book we called the PDM. Mm-hmm. It gives you enough information to be able to engineer the car, but, you know, there's not all the stuff around the outside. But I say, we had to write that book for ourselves. You know, all the engineers involved, all the designers, all the track engineers, little tidbits get fed in and it creates this thing. But it's not going to tell you how to get, you know, change the balance at turn one here, here and here. You know, yeah, it's only information. It's a quick reference guide. Let's put it that way.
0: Yeah.
1: All the other stuff, you know, you're learning on the fly and engineering and yeah, you're trying to solve a problem.
0: I presume, though, you don't throw away all of the basics, you know, bump and rebound and setting the car up. Yes, you've talked about the change in the balance and the weight distribution in the car. So that means you've presumably got to go to more extremes than you would on a lighter car that was better balanced. But the basics of car engineering didn't change just because it was a diesel, or did it?
1: No, not at all. I mean, physics doesn't change because the fuel type is now different. No. That's just part of the propulsion system. The race car doesn't know it's petrol or diesel. It will see a different torque,
0: yeah,
1: won't it? But it doesn't know. No, it was. It's yeah. There was just lots of little problems that kind of build up into a bigger thing, and yeah, needed addressing. And everyone had to think out the box with all the different issues that we were highlighted along the way.
0: So, when you think back to that victory, and you've had Le Mans victories, plural, was that the most satisfying one? Was that the one where you had to work the hardest because it was such a brand new car and a brand new concept?
1: I think it was one of the sweetest because we, I think, you know, when you get the first of any win anywhere, let alone at Le Mans, I think that's pretty massive. Mm-hmm. So whether it's the first diesel win, the first hybrid win, you know, that's special in itself. I would say 2008 was probably the harder of the victories for obvious reasons. But you know, they were also different points in my career, different points in the car development cycle. So a very different time. But yeah, 2006 was amazing.
0: Can't believe it's 20 years ago. It seems I can still see parts of that race as if I was standing in the. We used to commentate from the old tribune, looking down into the pits then, and I always had my binos to see what was going on. That seems like 20 minutes, not 20 years, to me. Do you still think back on those years?
1: Again, like it's yesterday, you know, and you just think, where have 2 decades disappeared? Because I still think I'm there, you know.
0: Well, I can look at the size of your children and I can see where some of it's gone.
1: Yes, exactly. And that's the you're like, Jesus, they were only way big, weren't they? Being born at the time.
0: Yeah.
1: But no, it's I think that for me was a golden period. I mean, we all say it, don't we? Each of our own periods in something is always the golden one or the best one. But I think I'm very happy with the period I had at Le Mans from 2001 first with Bentley, all the way through to 2014, and the evolution that you see through that, you know, just over 10 years was massive. You know, in terms
0: huge
1: of
0: changes.
1: We started at Bentley with, I think, we had 78 people at the circuit. And I think my last race with Audi, over 200.
0: Yeah.
1: You know, and you see the technology. You see what each individual was doing, each engineer, their breadth and depth of knowledge, you know. And you went from back here, there was less people, more broader knowledge, until the end where you've got such highly specialised individuals that are looking at these minuscule details, but in such depth, you know, and I think that was a huge change. And the money as well changed as well, didn't it, along the way.
0: But you still have to have somebody overseeing that and pulling all of those strands together, having that, I suppose you'd call it like a helicopter view, which is, it's a point of fact, that's what you've done so well, I think, down through the years and being those 3 years in the diesel. Do you think those 3 years were pivotal in your career development because of the things we've talked about?
1: Absolutely. And I think, you know, when you look at, I think maybe I came in at the changeover of, you know, I kind of saw it before all the people, the mass people and the technology where you did it kind of the old school way. into what it is now. So I think we maybe had the best of both worlds.
0: Yeah.
1: But, you know, when you see, you know, look at the job Dr. Ulrich had to do, or Ralph Jüttner, you know, certainly going from 70 people to 200 just on its own is a game changer, isn't it? Let alone, you know, making it work properly.
0: Yeah.
1: So, no, I think I love that period I started and went through. I would have loved the 90s GT1.
0: Oh.
1: You know, for me, the F1 GTRs, yeah. the Mercedes CLKs, all yeah. that. I think that I wished I could have been in that period, but I certainly don't, you know, take away. I think that LMP1 state I went through was immense, and very different to what it is now. You know,
0: you're still solving problems here at Progressive Motorsport. Do you miss the cut and thrust of top level competition? You still prepare cars, some from that era, rebuild cars, re-engineer cars, some from the very time that we're talking about, and the growth of classic and historic racing means that I get to talk about those cars again, and things like the Peter Auto Classic Le Mans series and a Classic Le Mans itself. But do you miss the cut and thrust and pressure of being on the pit wall for 24 hours?
1: Yes and no.
0: I wish you could have seen H's face there, because there was a smile instantly followed by a bit of a grimace when he realises how tired he used to feel at the end of it.
1: Yeah, and I think, you know, we're all different. We all put absolutely 100% into it. You know, me personally, I had a huge family sacrifice. You know, I missed the birth of my daughter. I missed her first 9 birthdays, because it coincided with Sebring. You know, everything goes on a back burner, and because you're focusing on that team, that goal, that win. So whilst I loved it, because I love the competition, I love the winning, I love the success, I also have, you know, there's the regrets of what you did miss out on, that you did have to sacrifice, because I can't get that back. So that's why I say I love it and I hate it. Without that, I wouldn't be who I am today. I wouldn't be doing the things I'm doing. So I owe everything, you know, to that period. And that's why, yes, I do miss it. But would I want to do it again? It'd have to be a very special set of circumstances to want to put yourself through that again, because, you know, it's a very difficult thing mentally, physically, and, you know, it's all-encompassing, isn't it?
0: And emotionally as well, particularly for those back at home.
1: Yeah, it does consume your life.
0: Yeah.
1: And I don't think that's in when you're working in the teams, when you're in your line of work as well. It's the same compromise. You're putting something else first, above everything else, aren't you?
0: It's a lifestyle choice. It isn't a job. Absolutely. That's what we often see.
1: Exactly. It's a lifestyle.
0: I've thoroughly enjoyed talking to you, H. Thank you. Brought back some good memories as well. They were good days. Very good days indeed. Thank you very much for having us here at Progressive Motorsport.
1: Thank you very much.
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0: Getting set for this year's Le Mans 24 Hours. 2026 is the 94th edition. And welcome to CrowdStrike APR's effort for Jack Hughes. How you doing, fella? And how did test day go? Well, actually, I know how test day went. Shall we just talk about the afternoon and leave the morning out? No, I have got to ask you about what went on towards the end of that morning session. You were just coming out of the pits.
4: Yeah, I mean, for sure the afternoon, I would say, was better than the morning. It was just one of those very unfortunate things. I came out of the pits on new cold tyres. I had quite a big snap on cold tyres. Unfortunately, the Toyota collected me as I was gathering it back up.
0: You'd literally popped out of the pit lane 2 corners before that. This was at the Dunlop chicane underneath the Goodyear Bridge. I know that's confusing, but that is the correct nomenclature. So you hadn't even got into your lap at this point.
4: No, exactly. I was cruising, just went through the right of Dunlop chicane, got a big snap. Full correction as I was gathering it back up. The Toyota, nothing he could have done. No, he was completely innocent in it. I think he was a little bit blinded by he was right up behind the gearbox of the Cadillac, one of the Cadillacs. And I don't think he saw me in a 45 degree angle and hit the front right of the car. As I said,

0: the damage. It wasn't that big at all. I think it took the guys maybe 30 minutes to fix. It was pretty much nothing. I think the Toyota came off a little bit worse. So we were ready to go pretty much 2 hours before the start of the afternoon session. We obviously lost, I think it was around 30, 40 minutes of the morning, so roughly 10 laps or something like that I was planning to do. And the afternoon went smoothly. We got through the run plan as intended. We found it a little bit tricky, I would say. Because obviously, I didn't drive in the morning, but my two teammates, Michael and Enzo, were finding it a bit tricky with the car. We had quite an oversteery car, let's say. And we spent most of the afternoon sort of dialing that back and bringing it more towards a bit of a neutral car, which by the end of the afternoon session, we definitely managed to do. And I would say the last run, I was feeling very comfortable with it.
1: This is a strange place in many ways. It's a great place, don't get me wrong. When I say strange, I mean difficult. I mean challenging. But it is unlike anything else that we go to race on in the World Endurance Championship, in the European Le Mans Series, in IMSA. And you can't just come here and test. And I know you can do sims, and I know how good sims are. But there really isn't. Here, I think, of all places, there's nothing like being out on the track.
0: I mean, absolutely not. I watch as any racing driver that hasn't done Le Mans has probably done. I've watched Le Mans every single year, you know, probably more than half the race at least. And honestly, on TV, it looks, I don't want to say simple, the track, but it looks, it's a straight corner kind of vibe. Yeah. You get to Porsche curves and obviously there's a sequence of corners. But it looks quite a simple track to learn on TV. And then you get here and what the TV doesn't show you, or what onboards doesn't show you, is the bumps, is the curbs, is the crowning the road down Mulsanne straight. You know, it's little things like that that you cannot pitch on TV, and especially when you're in like an LMP2 car. You know, I had numerous occasions yesterday where I was overtaking a GT traffic whilst being overtaken by a hypercar, and you find yourself in the middle of the road where the crown of the road is, and the front of the car is bottoming and touching, and these are all the little things that you can't experience until you get here. And so yesterday was definitely an eye-opener in that sense. I still felt like I got onto it quite quickly. You know, it's what I've done for numerous years now, getting used to new cars and new tracks. So I found that fairly comfortable. But, yeah, it still felt like I needed a few laps.
1: A friend of mine who shall remain nameless, so that I protect the guilty in this case, said to me when he was about to come to Le Mans many years ago now, actually, and he said, I don't know what you guys go on about Le Mans and all of this. I understand the history, but I've looked at the track and on paper it looks pretty simple.
0: Yeah.
1: And I said to him, you don't race it on paper, mate. You don't drive it on paper. Those little nuances that you're talking about, even in a road car, you get a bit more idea if you drive around it or you do the track walk. Or I know a lot of people cycle around there. But even year on year, some of the curbs changed. There's been a bit of resurfacing this year from the first chicane down to Mulsanne. There's a couple of patches I noticed at Arnage on the acceleration through the acceleration zone through the centre of the corner. All those things just make a difference. And the vast majority, of course, is still public road through the rest of the year. So there's going to be an evolution of the track that is quite impressive, actually, over the week or so, particularly if it stays dry. So that means you would have had to do all your rookie bits and pieces, your tests, go and do the simulator work. And how was that then? Because we hear about that. It's something the ACO talk about, but the opportunity for you who've just been through it, Jake, to tell us about it. What was it like from your point of view as a highly experienced and skilled driver? Was it a bit like going back to school?
0: A little bit of a flavour of that, but I think it's vital, though, to be honest. So it's not just obviously for.
1: So you didn't resent it at all?
0: No, I think obviously for maybe bronze drivers and such, they probably take a little bit more from it than I would, let's say, even just from just cycling around the track model. But I mean, for me as a pro, like, it's more for the procedural stuff, you know, like safety cars and the slow zones and things like that. That's all stuff that, you know, on paper, right? But it's good to get an example of it in a simulated environment when there's literally no pressure on. There's no, you know, there's no consequence for getting it wrong, and you can really like play around a bit and try pushing into slow zones and things like that. And the safety car procedure is actually quite an interesting one because it's unlike anything else, right?
1: Correct.
0: And it's on paper it's quite simple, but you can get it wrong.
1: Yep.
0: And even for a pro driver, whilst we'd like to think we're always perfect, as I saw yesterday morning with a little snap on cold tyres, we never are fully perfect.

0: And so it's nice just to get that in the back of the brain on the simulator before you come here for real.
1: And the other thing is that this is a big circuit. Can you get rid of your communications all the way around, by the way? That's a question I haven't asked people for quite a while.
0: Yeah, pretty much. There's a small dead spot, or I wouldn't say dead spot, patchy spot around Mulsanne.
1: Yeah, which is the furthest put it out of the way. Yeah.
0: Yeah, exactly. And you would expect that to a degree, I suppose. But even there, you can still understand what the engineer's saying.
1: Right, so you can get a bit of help if slow zones are coming out, if safety cars are coming out, if they're about to be withdrawn. But ultimately, getting into the slow zones is one thing, and most people get that right. Where I always think there's time to be made up is coming out of the slow zones. You've got to be really on it.
0: Yeah, exactly. You see, I think it's a little bit of what you see on the Nürburgring, right, sometimes in terms of...
1: Yes, that's right.
0: I think you can get a little bit trigger happy with when you would launch out the slow zone if you're not... You can see it, at least when I tried it on the simulator. I haven't experienced it yet on the real track, but you can see the green flag, and you have, like, 7-8 seconds probably on the 80 km/h to prepare for that imaginary line. And you know, you can imagine a certain environment where you're racing for position, maybe you're the car ahead and there's a car behind that's pulling out a little bit and showing the nose.
1: Yeah.
0: And it's a mental sort of like race to, you can't give anything, but you also cannot get a penalty.
1: No. Right.
0: So yeah, there's a definite skill to that.
1: Safety cars, you mentioned, 3 safety cars, then we get everybody together and then we go back green. I think that's a much better way than we used to do it before. It's actually what, many years ago, one of our listeners suggested. It took the ACO a little while to get onto it, to combine those 3, so you didn't, back in the, I was going to say the olden days, that's not that far back. I mean, I do go a long way back, but it's not that far back.
0: I remember watching it.
1: All right. I'm sure, yes. Oh, yes, whilst I was in short trousers at school. Yes, so you can leave that out as well. Well, you would get 3 races in the different classes, and it is so hard to make up time here. You're in a category where everybody has the same equipment, where everybody has the same performance potential. I accept the cars still have to be set up, but there are far fewer variables than, say, in a GT class with 2 cars or 3 cars of each manufacturer of a hypercar category, where we've got 18 cars from 9 different, 8 different manufacturers out there. Is that a joy for you as a competitive driver, that closeness of competition, or is it a complete pain because it means you cannot afford a mistake?
0: I mean, to be honest, I haven't experienced BOP racing myself yet. Mm. I mean, I've very much been in single seaters most of my career. Been in Formula E for 3 or 4 years, so I'm very much used to the whole, you know, you get given a car, make the most of it kind of thing, and that's what it is. You know, I fully understand why we have BOP in other categories, but it is nice to race in a category like LMP2, where you are just with your own abilities, your teammates' abilities, the engineer's ability, the communication between the two of you, the group of you to get the most out of it. So I'm very much warmed up to that. It's very much what I know, the racing I know. So that's not an issue for me. I think maybe when the day comes that I race here, maybe in a GT or even a hypercar in the future, and there's a bit of BOP going on, that's something I'll have to learn.
1: How does the Orica Gibson, the APR car, compare to what you were driving in Formula E? Yeah, that's a Formula car. Yeah, it's an open-top car. It's quite heavy because of the battery. Is there anything that you've been able to bring over? Different motive power, all right? So that's an obvious one. But in terms of your driving style, is there anything that you've been able to bring over from that into the P2?
0: In many ways, no, to be honest. The cars are very, very different. Like, the obvious stuff, you know, one's electric, one's powered by a Gibson V8. That's obvious, right? But
1: you're having to get used to having noise in your ears again.
0: Yeah, do you know when I tested the car for the first time? It was only back in February I drove an LMP2 car the first time. And it was in Abu Dhabi after Asian Le Mans. And I was going in the straight, and I was expecting to be doing like 320 km/h by the noise of the engine. I looked down, I was doing 250. And even when you get out of the car, like your fingertips are vibrating after doing like a couple of stints in the car from the vibration. So it's very different. The weight of the cars are not too dissimilar. Let's say, you know, as you say, a Formula E car is very heavy. But I would say...
1: But I presume the Formula E car carries its weight in a different way. It's quite a lot of the weight to lower down.
0: Yeah, exactly. But they drive very differently. You know, one's on an all-weather tyre, groove tyre.
1: Oh, yeah,
0: one's on a slick tyre. But I would say an easier way to... Well, the easiest way to compare them is the Formula E car relies a lot on mechanical grip and system controls and software updates and things like that. Very digital in a way. The P2 car is very much aerodynamically based. That's where it generates most of its grip. It's in it, it comes into its own in a medium to high speed corner. In a slow speed corner, it becomes quite a heavy car. And it's obviously it's whilst it's always been updated, the Orica, it's quite an old car now. So you know, it's very much like even when I got in the car for the first time and realised I had to change brake bias with the old notch next to the wheel, I'm very much used to being able to press a button
1: on the
0: and be able to change the digital brake bias, let's say, on the fly by wire. So that was a funny one, but I love this car. Honestly, I keep saying to people, I've fallen in love with endurance racing very quickly. But even this car as well. It's so raw to drive. It's like I said, it's visceral. It vibrates. It's loud. You can push it as hard as you want. The tire's very consistent. It has a lot of aerodynamic grip.
1: Are you getting the feedback that you want, that you need?
0: From the car?
1: Yeah.
0: Absolutely. You feel everything. You feel absolutely everything. One thing I've really been surprised at coming here at Le Mans is it's probably the track with the highest sort of arrival speeds into corners and... Yeah. You go to place into corners like entry to Indy through the kink and Porsche
1: that,
0: 1.
1: That right-hander into Indianapolis, that is a real pain in the whatnot corner. I bet it's great in a P2 car.
0: It's amazing.
1: Are you still on the throttle there?
0: You enter, you turn in, you pretty much turn as you brake.
1: Wow.
0: So you pretty much don't lift the throttle until it's time to brake. Yeah. And again, like coming back to what I said earlier, like when you watch it on TV they often have like the raised camera position
1: there
0: looking, and you don't get the sort of the road height view. Jesus, it's a fast corner.
1: You know, big commitment.
0: Fully. And you once you start braking, pretty much for the kink, you don't come off the brakes until you go through the left. So it becomes one braking zone, especially once you're up to speed.
1: Interesting.
0: So, you know, the speed you carry into the kink in Indy is very much has a knock-on effect for how you arrive into the left. So you can imagine if you get that wrong or you're overpushed, the left becomes a make-or-break corner, as you probably see, like, in the mornings when people get tired and stuff like that. It's something I'm definitely going to have to be sharp on.
1: Let's talk about the rest of the lap, then, as you've talked about that. Okay, we'll leave the Dunlop chicane out, because you've learned that one now, and at least you know what not to do. I've got to tell you, that's possibly the only thing that we've got in common. I got a street Aston Martin very sideways there on a demo lap once, and it caught my attention. Yeah. I'll tell you that, and exactly the same, went about 45 degrees. My passenger just giggled, thought it was all part of the fun. But I had a bit of a sweat on. No, hell no. I had it all under control. Yeah, thank goodness for all the electronics. So, under the new bridge, down into the old Forest Essex, that's quite committed through there as well. And that's very much that area always seems to me to be a kind of a rhythm corner. It's a bit like ski slalom. If you get out of kilter with the first one, you're fighting it all the way through to Turt Rouge.
0: Yeah, absolutely. Again, like what I said earlier about not knowing the track from when you only watch it on TV, before you brake for the S's, as you're going through the right where the green bollards are, there's a bump. There's a big bump through there just before you brake. Didn't have a clue that was there until I got here. So once I finally started doing my first lap, so I go through there with a bit of steering angle and the car gets a little bit of a wiggle on this. So that's one thing I noticed, but it's heavily banked. You have a choice of what to do through there as well, especially through the left. You have a choice whether to stop the car and get very early aggressive to throttle or stay flat through the right before Turt Rouge. Or you can carry a lot of minimum and have to change, make the right a tighter line and you don't get the exit. You can play around with third or fourth gear in the P2 car there. So there's a lot of variability in the driving through there, but very fun to drive.
1: Then you come down to Turt Rouge, the Red Hill, as it is. Turt Rouge, not Turt Rouge, not Redhead, Red Hill. Yeah, no, you said it right. A lot of people don't. Very important corner because it leads you on to the first part, the first long run down to what's now called the Daytona chicane. Again, a corner that on telly, that on paper looks, that's all right. It's not at all, is it?
0: It's a big corner. It's a big corner, especially when you know the consequence for not pushing it is so big for lap time. But the consequence of getting it wrong is also so big. So you can't afford to... You have to know what the car is doing through there. You have to. You need to be able to feel confident to push through there. You need to feel confident because, again, it's a bit like the kink into Indy. You kind of brake as you turn into the corner. Yeah. And to be honest, it's not a lot of brake pressure anyway. So you require a lot of commitment on the steering wheel, a lot of trust in the rear axle of the car. But if you don't have the front, you can't pick up the throttle.
2: Yeah.
0: So it's such a difficult corner to get right in not just setup, but how you drive the car. But like you say, it's, again, such a fun corner to drive. It's so fast. And then you exit the corner and there's loads of traffic to deal with through the S's and Têtes Rouges, it's been difficult to get past GT cars or whatnot. There's hypercars queuing up waiting to get past. So, yeah, you've got to be awake through there.
1: The two chicanes. The guys who designed the track and the chicanes, they swear to me that they are identical but mirror images of each other. I am absolutely convinced that the second chicane is slightly tighter than the first, particularly from apex out. But they say it's not the case. The first one, Daytona, is right, left, right. I always think that's a more open chicane and that you can get on the power way earlier and hammer across that exit curb. Whereas the second one, which is left, right, left, coming on to the last part of the Mulsanne straight, it always seems to me that that left-hand curb, the exit curb, comes up a little bit quicker.
0: I would agree on the exit, absolutely. And I don't know, there's a slightly different profile. I don't know if it's the way they've done the resurfacing this year for the exit curb on the second chicane, but it's a bit more of a ridge than the exit curb on the first chicane. So if you sort of go over it with a bit of the middle of the car over the exit curb in the second chicane, the car jumps, whereas in the exit of the first chicane, the car takes it easy.
2: Yeah.
0: Could be, it's my first time, right, so I don't have a comparison last year, but it could be to do with the resurfacing there. I think the entry are quite similar, to be honest, but again, to do with the resurfacing, the second chicane feels faster now. Like the confidence you have to go through the first apex and the second chicane feels different. The change of direction, performance of the car feels a bit better as well, but I think that's mostly asphalt related. Yeah.
1: So up over the old brow of the hill, which was shaved down after Mark Webber's accident in the Mercedes all those years ago, a good amount, sort of 10 feet plus, if you look to the right, if you're ever driving down that part of the track, when you can drive that down the track, look to the right and you can see where the track used to be and where it's come down. It's a goodly amount. I remember standing around about there in my first Le Mans back in 1989 taking photographs of Jaguars and things like that coming towards me, and there were no chicanes in those days.
0: That was
1: incredible. Only two-layer Armco there as well back in those days. This is all our yesterdays. So into Mulsanne corner, you don't have to do the roundabout, thank goodness. It's cut off. But again, that's a break and turn kind of area. The poor guys in the GT cars, I've seen this so many times, you could be looking, you can look 20 times as you're coming in there. You're normally sitting on the left-hand side of the car, you're coming up, look, nothing there, I'm going to turn in. Oh, my God, there's something there. Because the closing speed there between the P2s and the GTs, and particularly the hypercars and the GTs, is incredible. Because you guys are, I presume, still fully committed through that first turn-in phase for that corner.
0: Yeah, I mean, the P2 is probably the latest. Maybe it's not in distance, but it feels like it's the latest braking car out there.
2: Yeah.
0: You know, even compared to the... When a hypercar's come past me and pull back in front just before the braking, I have to actually back up a little bit to my normal braking point.
2: Yeah.
0: So you have to be awake to that.
2: Yeah.
0: But speaking about how that drives into Mulsanne, we turn in flat and we brake pretty much at the painted curb on the inside.
2: Wow.
0: It's very late. And now it's resurfaced. I don't know if back in the day there was tricky sort of feeling on the brake attack, but now it's super smooth.
2: Mm-hmm.
0: But you can really get a bit of inside front locking at the end.
2: Right.
0: And that's something...
1: Just as the aero's bleeding off.
0: Yeah, exactly.
2: Right.
0: And again, watching on TV, you often see like cars into that gravel trap through the night, and as the front tire cools down, maybe it gets cooler.
1: Yeah, and you're thinking, oh, what a plonker you are.
0: It looks so simple. Just don't do that, right? And then you get here and you feel the grip, you feel the inside front slipping into the corner, and it's all stuff you put in through practice, you put to the back of your mind that it's like, well, okay, so actually, yeah, in the night when the tire's getting older, cooler, whatever, you're going to have to be careful of something like that. But it is quite a smooth braking zone now.
1: So out of there, accelerating back up through the... Did you go all the way down to first there, or did you take that in second?
0: Second.
1: Okay, so second, all the way up. Fastest part of the track now, I reckon. You can tell me if I'm wrong. Through the two right-handed kinks, coming down into that kink that we're talking about in Indianapolis. Nice big bank in there. Arnage, probably the slowest point of the circuit
0: first
1: now.
0: First gear. Very, really easy to rear lock through there. There's a bump on the exit of Arnage, which is like, right, as at least in the P2, It's right as you're on wheel spin. It's right as you're upshifting.
1: Of course it is.
0: The TC's trying to help you as well at the same time. And it's just like you've got these three or four things acting pretty much at the exact moment. So the traction zone's tricky through there.
1: So then you get a little bit of a breather up. A slight climb. You probably don't see this on television either. Yeah. It's a slight climb, little left-hand kink, and then you're setting yourself up for the entry to the Porsche curves. My God, if we're talking about commitment, the entry to the Porsche curves, and you change surface there as well as you come off that first right-hander, and then, effectively, you're in a straight track. There's no runoff at all at that point. What's that like in the P2? How do you approach it? How do you get through it?
0: With a lot of, I'm trying to figure the right word, but...
1: Breathe in and hold your breath,
0: yeah,
1: do you?
0: Exactly, yeah, another B word maybe, or something, a lot of those... And again, like you're right, it's a lot more uphill than it looks. Especially, funnily enough, even as you get to the braking point, you think you should be able to see the corner. It's actually quite blind.
1: Correct.
0: And you brake, and especially in the first laps, before I knew, you know, I didn't have my references. You watch the onboards, and you get like a reference on the side of the track to brake. But your eyes then have to pick up the apex, when you don't know where you're going yet, your eyes don't move to where they should at the exact moment.
1: That's a very good point.
0: Yeah, and. With the corner like that, when you arrive so quick and you don't see the apex and you don't yet know where you're going because you don't know the track, there's moments where you think you're on the wrong line and it's easy to do something wrong that you never intended to do. And, yeah, after a few laps, you get your references, you know the curb's going to be where it is, and it's very... You need to push so hard that you don't go on the throttle before the entry curb, let's say. It's really easy to feel like you can... get on the throttle early and you think, oh yeah, I'm winning loads of time, but actually the time's on the braking on the entry.
1: I've heard people say that entry, you know, it's not that important because you've got to make sure you're still to the right for the next left-hander. That's true to a point. You can't give up that next left-hander, but you can lose so much time in that long arcing turning to that first right-hander, but you have got to stay, you're quite tight to... the safer barrier that is there, and then you're into the Porsche curves proper. What a challenging set of corners, and I bet it's great in the P2.
0: Oh, it's amazing. I feel like I'm saying the same thing a lot talking about the track, but it's miles better than I even thought it could be. You know, the Porsche curves. It's such a famous set of corners, right? Yeah. Everyone knows what the Porsche curves is, and
1: it's not easy, is it?
0: It's not. It's really not. Like you say. You drive this track the first two sectors, let's say, or at least until on Arge, it's quite wide in a way. You know, it's you get the lane system on the Mulsanne straight, and you can go three wide. And all of a sudden, you come through one of the fastest corners on the track, and you're presented with walls and safer barriers and curbs which you cannot take. You cannot use them. They're a lot taller than they look on TV. And they're flat, but only just flat. So it'd be one.
1: So if I was a rally car driver, it would be. Flat, maybe.
0: Yeah, flat, maybe. Yeah, exactly. And they're definitely not flat for you when you're first getting up to speed.
1: Really?
0: So, Porsche 1 completely determines how you arrive at Porsche 4.
1: Yes.
0: Really. Especially in the P2. I'm not sure what the GT and hypercar is like, but by the time you're doing your quali lap, Porsche 2 and 3 are flat. So, you need to carry enough speed through Porsche 1 to not have it easy flat. In Porsche 2 and 3, if you see what I mean.
1: Yes, I do.
0: But then you arrive in Porsche 4 with whatever speed you've been carrying, and it's such an aggressive entry. You feel like you've been so, naughty with the steering angle you apply for like Porsche 4. You're like, there's no way the car should accept that. There's so much grip. Yeah, there's so much grip. And it's so long and fast that you think it's going to step out, but it never really has a chance to... two-step out. You're always fighting the front axle through there. The entry feels rear limited and you think it's going to carry on, and pretty much as soon as you get into the corner it becomes front limited straight away in the P2. And then you make sure you're in the right position for karting, and even that's like off camber, you don't see that on TV. You always go through karting and you arrive to the track limits on the exit and you think, oh, there was another 2 kilometers an hour through there, I could have gone. And every single lap you do it, and you're like, there's still more. It's just one of those tracks.
1: And then right at the end, you get the nadgy double forward chicane, as it effectively is. People look at that and think, why? And I can understand. I can understand that. But actually, those are two very different sets of corners at the end of the lap, because you can be very committed through the first one.
0: The first curve of four chicanes really surprised me how much you can take of it.
1: Yeah.
0: Because you have the kind of like you know the normal raised section of the curb, and then you have these sleeping policemen, the yellow like you have in Dunlop or Exit Karting, for example, as well. And at least for the P2, I'm so surprised with the P2 how well it takes curbs. I'm so surprised. Like you look at it and you see how low the splitter is, mm-hmm. and how much aero it has, and you think it's a single seater platform. Let's say you think there's no way it can take that curb. It can take so much more than you think. So that forward chicane is pretty much your at least in quali in the race you might need to protect the car a little bit more. But you're right up against the gravel on the apex of the first one. Yeah, and if you take it fast enough and well enough, the left side tires are in droop, so you know it doesn't even flinch the car in some ways. Yeah, but you have it's one of those ones where if you're half-hearted with it, you'll feel it. Fly over it, the car just jumps over it, skips over it.
1: And then we're all the way down the box for the second part of it before
0: you're fifth to third. It might be sixth to third depending on the wind. For first part forward, and then you carry the first two apexes in third, and then you double downshift into first for the last part. The first apex of the last chicane, the second last corner, is very aggressive.
1: Yeah.
0: Very aggressive. Like I think in quali, it's one of those where you'll just jump over it and make sure within track limits.
1: Yeah.
0: But in the race, that's one I think you have to stay away from.
1: Traction limited coming out of that second part of the chicane?
0: Very. If I could say where the P2 maybe has a weakness is traction in general. The drivability is always a bit tricky, and it doesn't have a lot of torque. It has a lot of power, but it doesn't have a lot of torque. So
1: quite peaky.
0: Yeah, so you need first gear. But really, ideally, you'd be in second. But there's no torque in low down in second gear, so you need to be in first, and then you get wheel spin.
1: Yeah.
0: So it's one of those things where you know you do the whole lap.
1: And you haven't got enough torque to short shift to kill that wheel spin.
0: Yeah, exactly. You need to rev it out.
1: Yeah.
0: So,
1: you
0: do the whole lap, 13 kilometers. You know, you see on the delta, I'm on a good lap. You survive through forward one and two, and then all of a sudden you get a bit of wheel spin on the last corner.
1: It's gone.
0: Yeah, and you're like, wow.
1: Let's start again.
0: Yeah, exactly.
1: Let's start again. Yeah, that's magnificent, mate. Thank you. It belies the fact that this is your first visit here, but it's clear to me that you are thoroughly enjoying your Le Mans experience already, and I applaud you for that because you only do your first Le Mans at one time, obviously. What else are you looking forward to as we wrap up the time with you? And thank you very much for taking time to talk to us. There's still a lot to go. We haven't even turned a wheel in competitive terms yet. What, as far as you're aware, what will you be doing as we go through the week? And we've got this new Hyperpole qualifying as well.
0: Yeah, exactly. So we, you know, I'm in Pro-Am, so it's about what we're doing through practice now is it's one thing like me and Enzo as let's say the pro drivers want from the car.
1: Mm-hmm.
0: It's another thing what Michael, our bronze driver, wants from the car, right? And it's the first time I've raced in Pro-Am, first time I raced with a bronze driver, and that's new for me, and that's something I'm having to think about as well, of how I manage the weekend with the team, with him, and make sure he's feeling comfortable with the car, you know, because he might, well, I feel comfortable with the car, he might not.
1: Absolutely.
0: And as we all know, Michael being comfortable will win us a lot more race time than me being comfortable.
1: Absolutely right.
0: So it's about finding, you know.
1: So you might have to drive around something. We know that what you can do in a car. So you might have to drive around something because Michael says, well, actually, I'd quite prefer it if it was a little less pointy, for example.
0: Yeah, absolutely. And that's what we've noticed a little bit through the test days. The car was in quite a pointy state. I could deal with it.
1: I bet you could.
0: And it's something I like in the car, actually.
1: Yes.
0: And we need to sort of dial that back a little bit, you know, as the grip comes up as well and Michael gets more comfortable with the track, the goalposts will move, right? So
1: Surely.
0: We don't just sort of say, well, we're happy with it now and that's the car we're taking to the race. We've got practice for a reason. We'll keep moving it as we go through the week, and hopefully we arrive with a car for the start of the race that, you know, definitely Michael's comfortable with, but also me and Enzo are happy with as well.
1: There's a bit of tactics to be talked about here as well. The first part of qualifying, which is when Michael's out, will be the most amount of cars on the track of any of the qualifying sessions, because the J-Days are out as well, all the J-Days. Then it gets whittled down a little bit, so we'll lose a few cars. But then you've got to decide which of you and Enzo go in that second session to get you into the fight for pole position. Now you don't have to tell me, and I'm not expecting you to. I'm not going to put your arm up your back. I'm really not. But is that a discussion that you've already have that you know you have to have?
0: Of course, we've already had the conversation, yeah. I mean, actually, we haven't... We've got a soft plan for what we think we're going to do, and we probably will do that, to be honest, but it can change.
1: Yeah.
0: Absolutely. And it can change to see how we're going through practice, who's more comfortable with the car, who's more comfortable driving that setup we currently have on the car. You know,
1: is it more important to get yourselves into the top 10, effectively, top 10 shootout, Hyperpole 2, than where you are in the top 10?
0: I would say so. I would say so, yeah. I mean, it's a 24-hour race, but you still want to start as high up as you can, right? It's in theory, less drama there. There's less things to go wrong. Not saying things can't still go wrong, but it's nice for morale to start higher up if you can get into Hyperpole 2. So I would say so. I mean, I'm like very good friends with Nick Yelly, and I remember last year he set the fastest time of the whole weekend in Hyperpole 1, and he doesn't do Hyperpole 2, so he doesn't get pole.
1: Yeah.
0: So, you know, like, the glory goes to somebody else. But you have to drop it as a pro, you know. You have to drop it. You have to do what's best for the car, best for the teammates, best for the team to get the best possible result. So, yeah, at the moment, I would say prioritising Hyperpole 1 is probably more important for us.
1: Yeah. Thank you for your time.
0: Thank you very much.
1: You're a great addition to this grid. Some fantastic characters just here at CrowdStrike APR, let's not forget. But in terms of drivers up and down the paddock, we have some great characters, and you're absolutely fitting in. I'm delighted to see you here, and hopefully we'll see you doing some more endurance racing in the near future. Is that the plan? You were very slyly there, just said hypercar early on in the interview. You've got experience of managing systems with Formula E, which is exactly what you need for the current breed of LMH and LMDH cars. Is this a shop window for you?
0: Yeah, absolutely. Absolutely. I've always wanted to do endurance racing anyway. Everyone's story is different, how their path, their career evolves is always different. Mine took me in the single seater route and took me straight into Formula E, into professional racing, and you know, I had a great time there, and now I'm here. But whilst I was there, I couldn't do endurance racing, so I'm a little bit late to the party maybe in endurance racing. But no, I'm used to racing for the top manufacturers. I want to be at the top level. I want to win the race overall eventually in the future as well. And at the moment, you have to be in a hypercar to do that.
1: Yeah.
0: So I'm loving the opportunity I have here with APR. You know, Stu and Sam run a great outfit, and it's a great
1: place. Never short of smiles in here, are we?
0: Exactly. It's a great place to come and race and enjoy your racing, more importantly.
1: Yeah.
0: And they provide us with a great car to go and win, but absolutely my goal in the back of my mind is to win Le Mans and to win IMSA, WEC, whatever it may be, and hypercar is a good place to do that.
1: I think you'll agree, dear listener, on 91.2 FM and around the world on RS2, any manufacturer could not have a better representative than Jake Hughes, who we've been spending some time with. Thank you very much. Go well and enjoy.
0: Thank you very much, sir. Enjoyed it.
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2: John Heindorf out and about, right in the middle of the carbon fibre triangle in the middle of the UK. If you think it sounds a little bit echoey, I'm in a meeting room. There's a lot of hard surfaces around here. And sitting off to my right, one of the only soft surfaces in here, is Howden Haynes, or H, as the motorsport world knows him. If you know your Le Mans history, he's a super successful part of the Audi and Bentley teams down through the years. That's not totally one I've come here to talk about, but we will have a separate chat about that later. But Howden in recent years has become known for progressive motorsport, and that's where I am, just down the road a little bit from Silverstone at Brackley. And they've got a bit of an exciting anniversary this year on a piece of progressive engineering and conceptual design that they came up with a quarter of a century ago. Something as simple as a racing drinks bottle that literally revolutionised the sport to the point where I don't think anybody else had anything anywhere near it. But let's talk about that with the man himself. H, first of all, thanks for chatting with us. And secondly, a simple concept like a drinks bottle, why did you decide it needed to be redesigned? Because it's not as if there weren't drinks bottles already 25 years ago.
3: So I was kind of thrown into it, actually. So it was 2001. Bentley were coming back to Le Mans after the 70-odd years away. And it was literally 3 or 4 days before Le Mans. And I was a young data guy and designer, and you know, I was doing the pit equipment for the team. And the engineer, Eddie Hinckley, had come down, and there was actually a precursor company to us. I think it was the Lammers system. And it was this kind of fabricated holder that held a bottle. Anyway, Eddie kind of threw that on my desk. H, we need a drink system to go to Le Mans. I'm like, okay, what does that do? What do you want? You know, look at this. I'm sure you'll figure it out, kind of thing. And so I literally had, the truck was leaving in 3 days' time. And it was a case of, I need to give the driver a drink. How am I going to do it? How am I going to manufacture it? And so, essentially, the first system that we did was based on whatever I could get my hands on or make myself in the workshop within the 3 or 4 days before the race.
2: And this is before 3D printing was a thing. So this is actually fabricating things out of metal and whatever.
3: Correct. So, I mean, that very first system, and you've got to remember, this is 3 days before, like, race week. So this is design, come up with a concept, design it, make it, test it, use it. Now, the test bit was kind of in the sessions leading up to the race. It actually worked very well. I mean, it was... I don't think you could get away with what we did back then. I mean, it had a Citroen Saxo screen washer pump. I don't think that's very FDA compliant. But that's because there was a Citroen dealer around the corner, and I went there and just bought whatever I could. It had a hose lock, little garden hose kind of flow rate tap in it. It had components from RS because, of course, even back then we could buy them and deliver them next day. I think there was an outdoor shop nearby, hence where I got the SIG aluminium bottle from. And then the holder we fabricated in the workshop, and the bottle top I machined on the lathe. It was literally, what can I get in front of me? Bit Blue Peter, you know,
2: Bit MacGyvered it. You're a bit
3: correct. The whole team when the doors come down and then all this happens and then out pops a drink system.
2: The point of it was that it had to work, but also for endurance racing, it had to be changed
3: every pit stop.
2: Every pit stop. whether it was a driver change or not. And so it was the quick change. But people had had drinks bottles before, but they weren't that easy to do the quick change on, and they weren't that reliable, to be honest.
3: No, that's right. And I say, I only know of that Lama system. Mm. And, you know, for me, this was also for my first year at Le Mans. You know, the first time I'd ever heard a drink system. So, yeah, it was kind of throw in at the deep end. And I will say it worked fine. Mm. You know, it literally was 3 to 4 days between we need this to it being in cars going around the Le Mans track. Yeah, and I say, I suppose that sort of started it off.
2: Then that gets you thinking, I presume, H, because you talk to the drivers after that Le Mans.
3: Yeah.
2: How was your drink system? Oh, it was great. How can we make it better? Well, you could do this or you could do that. How can you, as an engineer, you look at everything. I know, I've known you for a long time. You'd re-engineer a door handle if you needed to, if you could see something you thought you could make better. So was that basically the starting point? And from then on, everything was an evolution, if you like, of that?
3: Yes, absolutely. And what happened was, so with what we were doing at Bentley, that then took a natural evolution. So the bottle holder on the first one was fabricated aluminium. For this, I think 2002, we then went to a carbon fiber molded housing because, of course, we were at RTN. Mm. The monocoques were built in-house, so that was a natural step. It still retained the kind of separate pump housing and bottle holder concept, right. So a two-piece. So it wasn't very lightweight at that point in time. But yeah, certain drivers wanted a different flow rate. But yeah, it was only small changes then. I think Eddie then left and he went to Cadillac.
2: Yeah.
3: And when he was at Cadillac, it was then, H, you know that drink system we did?
2: Yeah.
3: Can I have some for over here?
2: So at that point then, this is an in-house project for you working with the teams you were working with, Bentley and then Audi, the early stages of you being with Audi. So was there a progressive motorsport at that point, or did that come later?
3: Progressive, after the Bentley kit, so Bentley stopped the program.
2: Yeah.
3: And in 2004, that's when I started trading as Progressive Motorsport.
2: Yeah.
3: And that's when we then started to sell drink systems to other companies. Cool. So there was some went to Cadillac.
2: Yeah.
3: And some went to the Velox Ferrari team.
2: Yes.
3: And then I think maybe in 2005, it was then people like Michael Bartels, they had some. And then it went into, you know, 2005, and then we Yost Racing, and we did a DTM version for the Audis over there. And yes, at that point, this is now, you know, progressive territory.
2: And the next big evolution was the fact that it became pretty much self-contained. It wasn't two parts anymore. We've got some of the stuff laid out in front of us here, showing the development of how it's gone on. So what was the engineering challenges to make it a single unit?
3: Okay, so that first change, so through the Bentley years, it stays the two-piece.
2: Yeah.
3: It went from aluminium to carbon. Actually, it was the next one, which is what I call the DTM version.
2: Right.
3: That was full carbon fibre. I actually learned a lot from running the Audi R8 in 2004, where you know how reliable and how... easy that car was to maintain and work on. So it had lots of little tricks with, you know, I don't know, things like ECUs or black boxes weren't fastened. There would be little carbon fiber flexure levers that you moved with no tools and you could undo. And I kind of took that concept into the DTM version. So it was about getting the weight down.
2: Mm-hmm.
3: It was about making it toolless, and it was about keeping the fluid cool. Now, there's a big misconception with drink systems. There's lots of NASA studies.
2: Mm-hmm.
3: People want them ice cold.
2: Mm-hmm.
3: That's not the best. You actually want it at body temperature. Yeah. It's just that feeling that ice cold drink makes you feel better, but it's actually costing you energy.
2: Yeah.
3: Because your body has then got to warm itself up, so you're losing energy doing something that's unnecessary. So really it wants to be at body temp, but...
2: That's why a nice cup of tea on a hot day,
3: correct,
2: it balances perfect your inside and outside temperature.
3: All the hot countries around the world, do they drink iced do they drink iced Coca-Cola or do they have a hot tea or coffee?
2: Yeah.
3: I think you'll find it's the latter.
2: Yeah.
3: But try and tell that to many drivers. Some you win, some you don't. But, you know, in a DTM cockpit, I think we were sort of well into 50 degrees C's. So even I've got to cool it, but I'm not making it too cool. Yeah. So that first system, it was full carbon fibre made. You had these little flexure brackets on the top where you could take this top ring off, and then in there you could put an ice pack. And that slid around in a tube that then the bottle went into. It then had thermal coverings around the outside. And that basically got it from the two-piece into the one-piece.
2: So where was the pump at this point? No longer a Citroën Saxo pump, so where was the pump?
3: It was still a Citroën Saxo pump, I'm afraid, for a few more years yet, until I realised what we needed to do. So, yeah, the pump was now underneath the bottle, right, in the bottom of the housing. It wasn't... So, actually, it's a similar form factor to what we have today.
2: Right.
3: After that, so 2000, that was 2005, we did the DTM system. Sometime around then, we did an offshoot for A1 Grand Prix and a couple of Formula One cars. Mm-hmm. So that was very different. Okay, back to now the two-piece system. Right. So you had a separate pump, much smaller, and then we had a bladder system. So for A1 GP, they had a bladder that was then in a kind of a foam housing stuffed into the monocoque somewhere.
2: But this is different, isn't it? Because you're not having to change that mid-race. That's got to get your driver through 45 minutes, an hour, even in Formula One, 2 hours at the absolute outside. So this is not a quick change system, but it's still a delivery system.
3: Correct. And so the emphasis on that system is weight. So... Yeah.
2: Or lack thereof.
3: Oh, exactly. So no quick change bottle. It's trying to, you're just trying to fit something where there is no space. So hence the bladder, so it can conform and mould around. Yeah. It's, I think in that particular car, there was a little cover panel in the monocoque, and it was stuffed in there. I mean, I think in modern Formula One cars, they're now built into the monocoque in little pouches. But yeah, so it was an offshoot, but it helped us to sort of get into the miniaturisation of the system.
2: Is this starting to become a signature item for Progressive at this stage? Is it becoming a business on its own?
3: No. So at that particular point, I was still trading as Progressive. The A1 GP systems were built. I'd moved house. And literally the day I moved into my new house, there was this box left over because I had a deadline to make. Mm-hmm. It was made with I was on my garden furniture, in the conservatory, house boxes everywhere, these had to be done. And it was, again, similar thing. I had 12 to make, no time to do it. Me on my own. So it was still, we're still 4 years away from Progressive being incorporated, but I'm trading as Progressive. Right. And then all the DTM systems built in my garage.
2: Right.
3: And then, yeah, we get to 2009, which is when Progressive becomes incorporated.
2: Yeah.
3: And then I brought the product into the company. We've got more designers, more engineers. And then it took off into basically where we are today.
2: Everywhere. I mean, do you know, roughly speaking, how many you've gone through in the different iterations? In total? Hundreds?
3: I think we're over 3,000.
2: What? 3,000
3: worldwide, yes, and that's not, and we've never advertised it. You know, it's always been word of mouth, and it's forever increasing as well. We kind of
2: so it still goes on,
3: and it's still increasing each year. So back in those early days, you know, the first 3 years, I probably made 6 systems for Bentley, I think it was. You know, so it was still a few years before we got into double digits. DTM, so by 2005, then we're probably into 20 or 30 total, you know, with the different systems.
2: So when did it take off? When did it go through the roof? And how did that affect... Clearly, you can't be sitting in your conservatory or in your garage putting them together if you're needing tens and twenties or hundreds of them a year. So when did it become productionized, if you like, and when did it take off?
3: So I would say that's when... Progressive took a hold. We then, you know, incorporated company. We'd got, I think, maybe six or eight of us. Then we started. Actually, it was probably around, I want to say, 2011 maybe. Mm-hmm. We started doing. No, we got our 3D printer. So we got 3D printing, and then we ended up with the system that basically you see today.
2: Right.
3: There's been some minor changes over the years, but most people probably wouldn't notice them. Yeah. They're just manufacturing tweaks and whatever. But yeah, I think where we are now probably stems back to 2009, 10, 11, somewhere around that period. And that's the current 3D printed system. You've got the carbon fiber tube.
2: Bespoke pump now?
3: Correct. Bespoke right. pump. So
2: which I'm sure you actually did the design for, didn't you?
3: Yeah, no. So we're lucky to find something. So, no, the pump changed somewhere between... I think maybe the DTM version had the first of the proper FDA-compliant pumps, shall we put it, you know? And, yeah, so that's now bespoke pump. Then we get into the kind of the Audi era of where, you know, we did a lot of bespoke systems for Audi, which then pushed our technology and design because of the lightweightness, you know, and the how they wanted to. I was basically given, I think we did the first system for the 2011 R18. Mm-hmm. That didn't have any internal tubes. So it was a manifold-based system where the tubes are machined into the bottom housing, the pump. There was no fixings. It was kind of a slotted in O-ring seals. The way it was manufactured, there was aluminium rings molded into a carbon fiber tube in one piece.
2: Saves a lot of weight.
3: Saves weight and time, you know. Yeah. So rather than laminating the tube, machining the aluminium ring and then bonding it together, I just kind of merged all the processes together. Then in their lightweighting for the Audi Ultra, I was told, you can have a drink system in the car, but it can only weigh a kilo. Now, considering that...
2: Without fluid, presumably.
3: With fluid.
2: What?
3: So this is where normally 1 litre of water in the previous system...
2: Pretty much is a kilo.
3: Is the kilo.
2: Yeah.
3: And this was Chris Ranker, you know. Chris, he was like, that's your problem. So then we came out with a 0.6 litre bottle. Mm-hmm. And by then we were measuring and recording how much fluid the drivers take on in a stint and trying to optimize. So the 600ml worked okay. And everything just got miniaturized, more lightweight.
2: I remember it would have been around about that time, calling pit stops, watching stuff on the telly or being in the pit lane. And it became just a standard part of endurance pit stops to see the bottle come out with the Progressive name on it and back in again. And, you know, I remember talking to you at the time saying, these are all yours, aren't they? And you said, yeah. I said, so I can call them a Progressive system. Yes. Yeah. And then you went, yeah, absolutely. But I mean, they were ubiquitous. Everybody had them at one point.
3: At one point, I think we supplied, I think it was like 90% of the Le Mans grid.
2: Yeah.
3: And probably the ones we didn't supply, it's because they didn't have a drink system. Now there are a couple of other manufacturers. But we had our standard range of systems. You had Audi with their bespoke ones, and they had the drink and the washer system and combined. We did Porsche LMP. They had carbon fiber bottles. So they had their own little bespoke system as well. And we engineered the carbon bottle with the thread already molded in and things like this. You may see it as just a little system for giving a bit of drink, but actually there's a lot of engineering in it, and there's some key components that people get very wrong even to this day. Yeah. You've got things with, you know, certainly on the LMP cars where the G-force of the car going around the corner will siphon the drink out of the system if you don't have certain things in place to stop that.
2: So like return valves and stuff like
3: Correct.
2: That?
3: Correct, yes, yeah, exactly. Okay.
2: Well, that makes perfect sense to me.
3: Yeah, and we, you know, so, yeah, there's been loads and loads of systems. We've got remote ones, battery ones, wireless ones.
2: What wireless one? So you do so that the button is effectively like a Bluetooth switch to the pump.
3: Yes. So we had that for one of our clients where we didn't want to intervene with the electronics on the car, so the drink system had to be totally independent. So it had a battery pack built into it, and the button then clipped onto the seatbelt and was totally wireless to the unit, and he could then just press the button there and it would deliver the drink.
2: Wow. So that was that a retrofit to a street car or a race car or whatever?
3: Yeah. And we've got, we do some for...
2: Now you're deciding whether you can tell me this.
4: I don't think I can.
2: No, okay.
3: So very high-end bespoke car manufacturers that have our system in.
2: Yes.
3: We've had some...
2: For things like their trapped air product and things like that?
3: Correct, yes. Yeah. HWA and the Mercedes, they have a really unique system where the actually goes back to the two-piece because the bottle is in the door.
2: It's so built this in. Is the retro 190 that we saw at the...
3: No, the GT3 car.
2: Oh, all right, okay, yeah.
3: And it's, yeah, the bottle is built into the door card. So that's a unique system to them.
2: Well, that makes it easy to change, I suppose, because you have to open the door to get the driver out.
3: Correct, yes. Yeah. To me, there's other issues that I think it brings in, but, you know, that's what they wanted, so that's what they had.
2: And the customer is always right.
3: Mostly.
2: Yeah,
3: not when I'm concerned, yeah. it's a simple product. We've done some really cool stuff with it. I mean, back in R15 days.
2: Mm-hmm.
3: So... We were at Sebring. I remember there was an argument going on with Michelin. We had trouble with the rear tyres overheating. Michelin were kind of at a point where, but that's the tyre you've got.
2: Mm-hmm.
3: So we were like, oh shit, what are we going to do? This is, we can't make it work. So myself and Joe Hausner, the Audi engineer, we got together and we went, what if we sprayed water on the rear tyre? And you kind of think, you're a bit nuts. And we were like, what we got to lose? So he gave us this project because we did the drink systems of come up with something. So we had this area in front of the rear tire, which was called the elephant's foot. And there's this big cavity in there.
2: Yeah, I remember that. Yeah.
3: Okay. So I was given the set aside pods and we took two of our biggest drink systems at the time.
2: Mm-hmm.
3: We then got two little compressors. Compressed air, which like Shift Tech or Megaline would use for changing gear.
2: Yeah.
3: And we basically merged the two together, and we had these nozzles that atomized the air.
2: Right.
3: And we rigged up this. We literally lashed this thing together in not a lot of time. That we rerouted the drink system button.
2: Yeah.
3: And actually, we took it with the Audi tire engineers to the Cowspan rigs.
2: Mm-hmm.
3: Put it on because we're like, how much water do we spray at a tire? Yeah. You know, like I don't know. So we put it on the rig, came up with some base settings, and thought this looks like it might be interesting. Took it to a test. Tom Christensen was driving. We had the button on the telemetry so we could see what he was doing. And it was so weird, like, so to purge the system, you know, before it goes out, like a NOS system or something like that. So you had the wheel arch and you press this button and the wheel arch just completely filled with this atomized water.
2: Right.
3: But it was weird. You put your hand in it and you couldn't feel it. So you couldn't feel the water because it's so atomized, so to speak.
2: So it was like a fog, almost like a mist.
3: It's a perfect fog. Ah. So your hand goes in, you feel it cold, but you don't feel the water. Exactly. Yeah. And we were like, anyway, so we turned up and we're like, Tom, I have no idea what setting, how much, how little.
2: Yeah.
3: Please, you know, start little. Build up. Mate, he loved it. He went around and he came in with a grin on his face, and you could see in the telemetry that he was actually playing with it now.
2: Yeah.
3: And I say, he came in after the first stint and was like, blimey, this is amazing. I can change the balance of the car depending on where I press the button.
2: Wow.
3: So if I need a bit more oversteer going in, I can over press the button on entry, or if I want stability coming out, I can do it here. And actually, it became quite a... Although, you know, this is only at one test, but you start thinking, shit, actually, we can do this, we can do that. I need to...
2: I presume though, H, because people are going, hang on, you put water on a slick tyre, that's the last thing you want to do. Correct. But what it's doing, presumably, is cooling the air in front of the tyre that is then having the effect on the tyre surface.
3: Correct. So we can then basically, you know, with all our thermal imaging and all the cameras that we had across the tyre, all you're doing is influencing the contact patch, aren't you, between the car and the road. And you can either, because we're coming from an overheated side, we can utilise that. We can get it to its optimum.
2: And because it's in front of the tyre, it's the next piece of the tread that goes onto the racetrack.
3: Correct. So, and then we can overwater if you want to make it slippy in the kind of cold side. So we've got overheated, underheated, optimal. And actually, I think all of us didn't think it would be as quick and responsive as it actually was. We thought it would be a bit more lazy, it actually was quite very refined to the fact that he could dictate where he wanted to change the balance of the car.
2: Did it get burnt?
3: No, it actually, Michelin then changed the tyres. I don't think they wanted us to be doing such thing. And you know what Michelin like. They want to give you a perfect product.
2: Yes, absolutely.
3: And I think they saw, oh shit, we can't have these guys maybe doing that. Whereas actually, we were like, this could be interesting.
2: Does anybody else still use it? Or do you? I can imagine it on other applications, but... Again, tyre manufacturers, I can't imagine being very happy about it. But if it was tuning the balance of the car to that extent that early on, what a brilliant idea.
3: Yes, and I think, yes, you could. I'm sure someone somewhere has done it in some form. But you got to remember, you know, the next stage, if we were forced to run with this, then we had to make it endurance ready.
2: Yes.
3: You know, there's two compressors.
2: Yes.
3: There's two bottles of water.
2: Yeah.
3: There, you know, there's weight, you know, and you're adding complexity, whereas I suppose the perfect result is have the tyre right.
2: Yeah, yeah, yeah, exactly.
3: So I don't think it would ever have been a long-term product. It was, we were overcoming an issue, but we learned a lot from it. And I think we were all quite surprised at, you know, what was possible and how much, you know. So, yeah, the drink system then came into tuning lap time, you know.
2: Brilliant. Well, it's been a wonderful quarter of a century, and quite clearly it's become one of the must-have motorsport products at all levels of sport, of our sport around the world. Howden Haynes, thanks very much for telling us the story of the drinks bottle and the water or fluid drinks dispenser that took 3 days to start with back in your Bentley days. Well done, mate. That's a good chapter of your book there, mate.
3: Thank you very much. And, yeah, let's see what else we come up with in the coming years.
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2: Well, good afternoon, everybody, and welcome to a Thursday afternoon here at Le Sarthe. Top temperature this afternoon, 20 Celsius. 25% chance of showers tonight. This is live from Le Mans. On the track at the moment, the Brazilian Carrera Cup, believe it or not, for a 40-minute race. And we are ready to take you through our review of the first day of track action here at the Ford Racing Global Broadcast Centre. John Hindhoff, Johnny Palmer and Nick Damon for the first part of our show this afternoon. Rather nice to do with this, with the sound of flat sixes in the background. Getting much busier outside. I've just been up to Ford to do a stand-up with their GT3 drivers. Walked back from there. Lovely weather, but getting very, very busy in the concourses as we head towards the 94th running of the Grand Prix John Durance. Nick Damon, you were in the pit lane last night.
4: Yep.
2: A first proper go for everybody, really.
4: including
2: us, yes, I was going to say.
4: Absolutely.
2: What did you take away from last night's session? We had
4: two free practice sessions, and in the middle, those crucial first qualifying sessions where we whittled each of the three championships down to 15 cars apiece.
5: Yeah, I think it was an interesting couple of hours. Well, 6 hours in total, I think, actually. I was surprised the amount of tweaking and fiddling that was going on, given the fact they've had 6 hours on Sunday, but they were chasing the track after the rain had washed it all off, and also they're trying to bear in mind the fact that the practice was taking place at 20 degrees and the race is going to be 29 degrees. Yeah. I'll be honest with you, I felt that first part of qualifying was a little bit underwhelming.
4: Did you?
5: Yeah, I mean, I know you guys really, really enjoyed it, but I just felt it was a bit underwhelming. I think we'll get to the business end now when we get down the top five and top ten, but I'm, you know, when you're eliminating three cars from hypercar, and it's like, and to be honest with you, I was pretty certain two of them were going to be the Peugeots. So it's only like one mystery car.
4: The manager's special.
5: And I also felt, I wasn't really sure how bothered the GT3 or MP2 cars were when they didn't get through. There was no, oh, well, never mind. That's what, you know. I think it's because you think about it, the LMP and the GT3s were out there with their bronze drivers, and that's where you had the biggest variation of
4: Mandated that, of course.
5: Yeah, exactly. The biggest variation of talent across the various...

0: And, you know, Seb Priest saying, well, as long as we get in the top 10, we don't care about Paul. And I said, everybody who doesn't get Paul says we don't care about Paul. And Eric was glaring at him. And I said, well, Eric sticking on the top of the timing sheet. And, you know, he's done his bit. It's down to you two now. And he's like, absolutely. He wants pole position. Johnny Palmer alongside me. The cars you can hear in the background are brilliant. The Porsche Carrera Cup often support race here. The first time I think we've had the Porsche Carrera Cup Brazil here. Marcos Arlegadas from Mathail Muller, Jeff Giassi, Miguel Paludo, and Pipo Massa. Any relation?
1: I'm sure.
0: I always default to you, JP, on matters of...
2: I don't know, because, well, it might be quite a common surname, but I'll look that up.
0: Dave Miggins, the Dave Miggins of Brazil.
2: Yeah, you've got Massa and Nasser, haven't you? But, who knows? If it's a Sousa, Sousa's a very popular Portuguese name, so I would have no clue. But you've got a shout in there.
0: Mm.
2: The other thing I'd say about not getting pole, do you remember that the WEC regulars, you get a point for that, so it's worth having the point at the end of the championship.
0: But have you, whoever takes pole tonight, as long as it's not Wintella Racing, will get a point?
2: But I think the point then just drops down.
1: No, it drops. If you're not part of the WEC, you're invisible to the points.
0: I know it does for...
2: That is a good question, whether the point is awarded or not. We have had precedent of that in the past because Inception Racing got a pole one year with a McLaren and they weren't a World Endurance Championship entry.
0: Just for the race. Yeah. They're invisible in the race.
2: Agreed.
0: So if the first six cars on Sunday were non-WEC, they'd have to be Wayne Taylor Racing and five LMP2 cars for that to happen. So somewhat unexpected, should we say, if that happened. But let's say it does, then the seventh place car... would get full 50 championship points. I don't know about the pole, whether it drops down or that point disappears.
2: You haven't technically got pole position.
0: Correct,
2: so
0: exactly.
2: Yeah. There may be something written in the regs that where the point doesn't go elsewhere. I'll check as well.
0: Yeah.
2: I'm building a list here. Is Massa relation of, et cetera, et cetera, and the point? Go on.
0: Is he his cousin, is he?
2: Son.
0: All right.
1: I thought he was.
0: Okay.
2: Joe Bradley Massa says...
0: Is there who?
1: Is it Bozell?
0: Raul Bozell as well.
1: Raul, but another Bozell.
0: Is there? Pedro Bozell. He's in 19th position.
1: Whilst we're talking about this race, can I just commend them? They've nearly gone 10 minutes without a red flag or a double wave yellow. It's unheard of in a Le Mans support race.
0: Not in Porsches, mate. Porsche drivers are of a different quality and calibre.
1: Brazilian Porsche drivers.
0: Well, no, because actually I've got to tell you, one of the biggest accidents I have ever seen.
1: Oh, yes.
0: Was at the WEC.
1: We were there, weren't we?
0: The WEC at Brazil. And I can't remember, but there was about 30 cars there, and I think we ended up racing about 10. Just about every single row of the grid was involved somehow. We did have a spin early on at the Daytona chicane, but nothing was hit. So that's fine. I have been doing some digging.
1: Oh, have you?
0: Yeah. You know what we're not allowed to talk about?
1: Yes.
0: Well, we're not going to talk about that. Pedro Bozell, by the way, is definitely not the son of Jim Gracias. Speaking with various people in the paddock, I think it is safe to say, and bear in mind we've not seen any tables of comparative performance quotients, you see? Didn't you?
1: It's very good, it's very good, yeah.
0: I think it's safe to say that the Aston Martin is running at minimum weight and maximum power. That's what has happened in IMSA for the whole of the last year and up to now.
1: Is that not also the case for a significantly less successful car?
0: The Genesis?
1: No, the Peugeot.
0: No, I don't think that is the case.
1: Okay.
0: I think it's fair to say that the Ferrari is probably the heaviest and has the least power. But when we talked to Bruno Fama at from the FIA and the SEO at Imola, he said another one of the reasons that he didn't want to publish BOP tables was that the differences between the cars, the manufacturers, would be so slim

0: it wouldn't matter. Now, I can't know this for sure, but it's been suggested that maybe as little as 20 kilos between top and bottom, and maybe as little as 20 to 25 horsepower between top and bottom. And actually, there's a couple of outliers within that, the Aston being one at the bottom end and the Ferrari being one at the top.
1: What have they done with the Genesis, given that historically you were on maximum until you had three races, weren't you?
0: Everybody knows what that is. That is going to be at the level of the best car, i.e. so you get the worst BOP for this race. I think there's a lot less spread of outside influence in performance than perhaps people realise. There is a spread, but very much less. It might be as little as 10 horsepower and 10 kilos outside of the two outliers at either end of that. There we go. I think what we saw last night was a relatively genuine display of performance, which left a Peugeot. Who was at the Peugeot garage? Was that you? Or was that you?
1: That was Joe. Afterwards, trying to get some comments, and they were going no.
0: I think there was quite a lot of head scratching at Peugeot.
1: Peugeot had no pace all day.
0: Yeah,
1: no. And no pace at test.
2: Didn't have pace on Sunday either. But they did have pace at Spa, which is the peculiar
0: one
2: thing.
0: One lap pace, the one pull.
2: Well, yeah, but they were quick in the race as well. I think Jakobsen could have had a decent result were he not have been driven into by Matteo Cressoni and his Mercedes.
0: Hard on Cressoni.
2: No, fair enough. He was out in the marbles. He claimed he could not have done anything about that. But the recovery was dangerous for me. I mean, he could have driven left. I know he was in a half spin, but...
0: You know what his mistake was? Trying to let the hypercar through in a place where he could have waited two corners and lifted off down
2: but there
0: the hill.
2: Is a rule at that corner where you have to go straight on. Maybe he was a bit too far around the corner at Le Com in order to do that, but anyway, that's in the past. I don't think Peugeot were quick enough at Spa to win that race, but they may have finished in the top six, let's say, and all that just seems to have disappeared now. Now, what we don't know is whether that's a balance of performance tweak after they showed maybe a bit too much on the Friday at Spa in qualifying.
1: Have you got historical information on you in your massive array of paperwork, which can now be seen on the cameras of Studio Vision?
0: Back to 1923.
2: I can tell you about pickup truck racing at Pembrey in 2005.
1: I just wonder what was the pole time last year? I can't remember.
0: I'll find it relatively easy.
1: Because we had 323s, didn't we, yesterday?
0: Yeah.
1: Or eighth at 323.
2: Yes.
0: Yeah.
2: We did. And that was an Alpine time, and there was a
1: Ferdy Habsburg was very chuffed with himself getting that,
0: as he should be. He doesn't get the that's something I wanted to talk about, actually. I don't think he gets credit he deserves.
1: People think he's a pay driver because he's from a royal family. You know, people don't understand. They just think he's just there because, you know, he's part
0: of the... Now, when you say pole time, which pole time do you mean?
1: I mean the overall pole time for the hypercars.
0: Yes, but that could have been set in a qualifying session or a hyperpole session.
1: Just what hyperpole two, the final countdown. What was who got the best time? What was the time?
0: Okay, that is relatively easy to do. That was the Cadillac, and it was
2: Alex Lynn
0: who did the time. I seem to remember that.
2: 3:22.847.
0: There you go.
1: So we're not far off then.
0: And the track should be better tonight.
1: It'd be cooler. It'd be cooler because they're going out at 8.
0: We did have heavy rain again overnight last night, so we started from scratch again this morning. The track is up being green every time they've gone out, really. Mm-hmm. So all right, storylines from last night. Ferdy Habsburg, top of the shop, after Dorian Pan had done the... hard work in LMP2, and as I mentioned, it was Eric Powell, the Floridian driver, debutant at Le Mans. Big fan of this race, been watching it ever since he was a young boy.
1: Really?
0: He said that.
1: Has he got a shirt?
0: Yeah. And we do need to get some shirts of that ever since I was a young boy. So those were the three fastest drivers. Two of those, I think, were probably a bit of a surprise in the Alpine and a debutant in Eric Powell. He did a cracking job. Let's talk about Dorian Pan in LMP2, gentlemen. Taking a couple of years off to go and do some single-seater racing. She comes back. Again, was it you that did the interview last night?
1: Yeah.
0: So you asked a very pertinent question. Have you learned anything while you've been away? And she said, absolutely. You might say, of course she would. She certainly lost none of her pace in an LMP2.
1: The two things that strike you about Dorian, first of all, is one thing that has changed is how assured she's become in English.
0: I remember
1: speaking to her, it must have been Daytona 2 years ago, and she was very friendly, but her English was, well, no reason for you to expect her English to be great, but it was stilted. Now, she's had 2 years in academy, Formula Academy, obviously all the time Mercedes, so she's absolutely fluent on that. The other thing that absolutely strikes you every time you see Dorian Pan is how tiny she is. She's not just small.
0: Diminutive,
1: she's
0: not tall.
1: Also tiny. I mean, it doesn't matter. In modern racing cars with power steering, it's not an issue. But you sit there, wow. You know, it's like she could be one of our younger Carters. You know, she's just so small. But she's got some incredible pace. I mean, she is silver rated. That isn't going to last very long.
0: No.
1: But you know, she was way faster. She was the fastest person in free practice, and then she was the fastest person in first qualifying by a country mile, which allowed them to park the car up for the last 12 minutes.
0: Yeah.
1: And just wait for the plaudits. And it's a huge strength for that team, having your weakest link probably being your fastest driver.
0: Yeah, that's a full LMP2 car that she's in, isn't it?
1: Yeah.
0: Yes, it is. The best of the Pro-Am cars, Johnny, was...
2: In qualifying you're talking about, that was... Hang on. I'd arranged all these sheets perfectly, and then I can tell you it was PJ Hyatt, wasn't it?
0: It was PJ Hyatt, yes, it was. Well done.
2: The 99 car,
0: it was.
2: And he was 0.6 seconds clear of the George Kurtz time, 3:39.3. So 0.6 is decent. I mean, of course, all the bronzes have done their job now. All they had to do was get a Pro-Am car into that top 15. It meant that four Pro-Am cars missed out. So 44 Proton Competition, 25 Algarve Pro, 48 RD Limited, and the number three DKR engineering cars. They're all going to start 16th, 17th, 18th and 19th on the grid without being able to progress into either of the hyper poles. But PJ, I know there's rivals out there. I mean, Francois Perrodo on his day could be as quick as him, and George Kurtz wiping that mistake down at Forest Etis from his mind. That happened in free practice one.
0: Yeah.
2: And when you've got drivers of the calibre of Dries Van Toor going off there, you know, he can forgive himself of that for sure.
0: I'm sorry, I was distracted there by an absolutely cracking six car Porsche train at the front of Carrera Cup Brazil.
1: John distracted by Porsche shock.
0: Well, it's not a headline, is it? Jeff Giassi's just gone back into the lead with a super overtaking manoeuvre in the red and white Porsche, the number 97.
1: The good news, Ellie Skye is absolutely down with the Ever Since I Was a Young Boy RLM merch.
0: Yeah.
1: We need to get them whole merch thing going.
0: Well, I am wearing my RSL 21 T-shirt today.
1: If they're distributed tomorrow, I'll wear mine.
0: Yeah, there will be. I had to model for the catalogue.
1: Oh, really?
0: Yes. I was pointing.
1: I can see you as a man from Middlewoods, absolutely, yes.
0: I was pointing, would you
1: like to borrow a cardigan later?
0: Yes.
1: and some slacks.
0: Some slacks. I have got some slacks with me. LMP2, we keep talking about it as a pure racing category, and it is. But the strategic part of it, Johnny, comes to where you play in the Pro-Am category, where you play the 6 hours of your lowest-ranked driver, i.e. the bronze.
2: Yeah.
0: Everybody's got to do 6 hours, even in the full LMP2 class.
2: Yes.
0: That is a minimum drive time. So it might just get split slightly differently in the Pro-Am, where the full pro might well be doing 12 hours of the race.
2: As a full pro, you can do a maximum of 14 if you want to, as long as you take into account the rest period. because any four in any rolling six is the limit. You were puzzled there by the windscreen wiper. There is a forecast for light rain.
1: Yeah,
0: it's raining.
2: Has that been flicked on by accident? But no, there is a bit of moisture on the main straight now.
0: Yeah, Giassi. It felt very, very oppressively humid when I was walking back. So Jeff Giassi, Miguel Paludo, Marcel Müller, Marcos Regadas, Pietro Fantin, and Pipo Massa are your top six. Pietro Fantin and Pipo Massa just dropped off the leading group. And in fact, even as I said that, I think Fantin has gone up a position or two. It's fantastic Porsche racing. I wish it was going somewhere and then we could have talked about it. Anyway, I like P2. We often don't see that much of it on those of you who are watching around the world, which is why we try and cover it as much as we can and give it its due credit. The cars slowed down, the fuel cells smaller than they used to be. And as we were hearing from Andrew Cotton the other day, Nick, the 2026 Total Energy Excellium 100 with slightly less wine dregs in it.
2: Yeah, that's. I was reading about this. It's made out of oil. It's made out of sugar beet.
0: Yeah.
2: And it's made from wood waste.
1: No, but it's cooking oil, so it's biodegradable oil. It's not fossil oil. Yeah.
0: Used.
2: Oh, it's just called oil in the statement from Total Energies. But it makes more sense if it's used
0: cooking oil.
2: Right, sugar beet, and from the paper making industry, when it's pulped, you can get wood waste from paper. So
0: it's called non-cellulosic waste. Cellulastic waste. We used to run cars on it in the American Le Mans series ages ago. Dyson ran a Mazda engine on 100% renewable fuel years ago, and that was wood chips, waste cardboard, and all that. There was a place in, I want to say somewhere in Washington State, that turned it all in. There was no food stuff in it, so there was no, it wasn't affecting the food chain supply, as it were. And I think the sugar beet that's used in this is actually sugar beet waste, stuff that wouldn't, so, you know, tops, roots, bottoms, stuff that aren't going into taking sugar. Yeah, I mean, and cachaça.
2: There's a power station in the UK in North Yorkshire called the Drax Power Station, which is all about wood chip as well. Biomass, but I don't know whether it's the same type of.
0: Well, that is a
2: gaining
0: bit,
2: energy.
0: No, that is a bit
2: controversial.
0: Yes, because they import wood chips from South America, where they're chopping down Amazonian.
2: Oh, that's not great.
0: Rainforests. They've got one in Ireland as well. So we've stopped using coal from the ground, which is next door, and we're importing wood chips from South
2: from
0: America.
2: From another continent.
0: Yeah.
2: Okay.
0: That's Drax B, isn't it, that runs that, I think.
1: I thought that, isn't Drax a Marvel character?
0: Almost certainly.
2: Yeah.
1: Isn't he in the Guardians of the Galaxy, isn't it?
0: Mm. So, anyway, let's get back to it.
2: Born in Selby, mine.
1: Well, I have a request from Studio Vision, which I'm very surprised Johnny isn't already doing.
0: Uh-huh.
1: Stu Max ZA says, someone please untangle Johnny's headset cable.
2: Oh, I don't get any OCD from that in particular.
0: Do you not?
2: No, not really.
0: Right, let me tidy it up for you, like I do.
1: Oh, look at that.
2: Were people concerned that I was getting tied to the desk?
1: They were just very upset about having an untidy cable. It was a nightmare. Oh, look
2: and
1: at
2: that. Oh, I'm blowing my nose every 30 seconds.
1: That's fine. No one cares about
2: the pollen count's ramped up today.
1: Your unpleasant personal habits are fine.
0: So, LMP2, the top 15 go again tonight, as do GT. Now, we mentioned the guys at the top. GT, we lost a lot of cars out of because that was the biggest field. The story there, neither of the McLarens getting through.
1: Well, also, the disqualification was a big story.
0: Well, yes, that's right. Before we went on air, Johnny Palmer, God bless his little cotton socks here.
2: It was before we went off air.
0: Exactly. Before we went off air, was trawling through the notice board. This is the digital equivalent to standing at the bottom of the staircase at a racetrack underneath race control
2: Which I have done.
0: I know you have done. That was what I was going to say. And waiting for them to come and drop the bulletins into those plastic containers. And you can do that digitally now. And that's exactly what JP was doing. And I could see a little bit of concern on his face. And I went, is that something interesting? Said, oh, yes.
2: Yes.
0: So this is...
2: Moderately.
0: Moderately. This was the disqualification of what was, at the time, the quickest car.
2: Yeah, Peter Dempsey's number 34 racing team Turkey by TF Corvette, which was quickest. I mean, not that being quickest in that session counted for anything, really. You still only progress into hyperpole one. But it was a time of 3:55.744, which Dempsey had done. And because after the session, the car automatically goes to post-qualifying scrutineering, they did various measurements on it, and the rear diffuser strakes did not comply with the minimum height. So I don't know whether it's a roller that needs to go underneath or they just measure them from the ground to the rear portion of that diffuser strakes. But I mean, credit to Joe Bradley, who went to have a word with Tom Ferrier, who was very forthcoming, actually, mainly because he said we weren't actually trying to do anything beyond the rules.
1: This time we're not trying to cheat. Normally we do, but this time no.
2: No, he actually said this is the first time we've ever had a car disqualified. Because they play everything by the book normally. But unfortunately, maybe it was just wear out on the track. It was the central two strakes, I think, so the outer ones were all right. But this is genuinely a concern for the other three Corvettes now in this race, because if it can happen to one, it can happen to the other three, and it might happen in the race as well.
0: By the way, I'm told that the wood chip from that goes to Drax comes from Baton Rouge in... the deep south of the US. That's where the wood chip comes from. I'm not sure where the wood comes from. But anyway.
1: You go for global supply chains now, are you, John? That could be a very, very difficult and dark thing to get
0: involved
1: in. I'll
0: take global supply chains for 150. Thanks very much. I was very impressed with Tom Ferrier. We've known him a long time. He knows we're not going to try and stitch him up in any way, shape or form. But for Joe to basically pop in and say, can I have a word? And him to say yes... and then to be that forthcoming, it tells you what sort of a, I think it tells you what sort of a character he is, and a racing team like most organisation, as takes its personality from the person at the top, doesn't it?
2: Yeah, but also he's got customers within that team, the Johor Racing team. They're working with JMR. They're working in a collaborative sense with 13. Motorsport as well, Ori Fidani's team. So, you know, they have some responsibility to be above the water. You know, we don't want to even delve into the dark arts of this sport, which can exist elsewhere. We're going to play everything by the book. We had a quick car anyway. Peter Dempsey gets the fastest bronze time. And then just as a matter of what may have happened to the car over a curb or some other bit of circuit scenery, that is the result. And these checks are always going to be done, particularly if you've got the fastest car out there. And sometimes they might not go your way through no fault of your own.
0: Yeah.
2: So that car will now start dead last on Saturday afternoon. It won't have another chance, of course, to set another time. All its previous times are wiped. That's why Eric Powell was promoted to being the fastest in the session. And more
0: so
2: importantly...
0: I was going to say, at the other end of it, who gets the advantage of going again tonight to... thought they were in for an early bath.
2: That's the 62 Team Qatar by Iron Lynx Mercedes.
0: Oh, wow.
2: Abdullah Al-Khalafi was 65 thousandths of a second off Yasser Shaheen's time.
0: Yeah.
2: And all of a sudden, the goalpost moves, so the Mercedes is in.
0: And his teammates are, reminds me.
2: His teammates in 62 are Julian Hanses, who's a regular with Mulner Motorsport in the 24-8
1: series. It's Lacy's son, isn't it?
2: And Giuliano.
0: He's lovely. He is a top lad. Mm-hmm. Julian Hanses is funny. And,
2: he is.
0: You know, being funny in a second language, being funny is hard. Let's be quite honest, because we try to do it and fail miserably most of the time.
2: Still trying to perfect that.
0: Yeah, absolutely. And he's funny in another language. That's a nice little team there. We're going to have the president of the Qatar Motor and Motorcycle Federation in our coverage of FP3, which is the next session coming up after this Live from Le Mans programme, to discuss the rise and rise of motorsport in that area of the world. And one of the things I want to to ask him is the difference between holding events and creating the automotive and motorsport culture, particularly the motorsport culture, and bringing people through at all levels, whether it's officiating, marshalling, or competing. And we know quite a few people in that area well. In fact, one of them is listening in right now, Phil Anson, although not now based in that area of the world. Phil, fabulous Phil Anson, has lent us his ears and tuned in. He's just dropped us a note, RSL_studio, using the hashtag R21RSL24. Says, enjoying the wood chip banter and untangling Johnny with his cotton socks. There just a normal stint in the booth,
2: yeah.
0: He
2: pretty
0: says.
2: Much.
0: He knows us so well.
2: He does.
0: He knows us so well. So, it's... First of all, we have this afternoon the FP3, effectively, don't we?
2: Yep.
0: Free practice three this evening.
2: That's at 2:45 for another 3 hours.
0: Yeah. And then we've got a break till...
2: For the main cars, till 8 o'clock.
0: Oh, yeah, that's right.
2: And then there are 4 Hyperpole sessions in a row. So 8 o'clock for 20 minutes, and that's for the LMP2s and LMGT3s.
0: They never get their own session, do they, those two? They're always out together.
2: Yeah,
0: spoke to a couple of the P2 drivers... Who were quite surprised about that, because I think that was a change.
1: Yeah, but I think they also, we spoke a couple of drivers, apparently it wasn't a lot of traffic problems, because of the amount of time the P2s managed to clear the GT3s, and then,
0: and then they disappeared in the distance.
1: Off in their own part of the 8 miles.
2: That's what Johnny Edgar said to me from the 33 Corvette. He said, I think we're going to get one lot of cars overtaking the other lot once, and then they'll be in the clear for the rest of the session. It's a shorter session as well, only 20 minutes and fewer cars. There'll be 30 in this session rather than 44 as there were last night. So, but if all the P2s stick together, if they're released from at the same point, roughly speaking, from pit lane, likewise with the GTs, they'll sort of naturally separate.
0: Do you remember in the early days of us covering the Nürburgring Nordschleife for the 24 hours, ADAC 24 hours, and do you remember that year, I can't remember if either of you were there, but there was a year where we had... Renault Clio Cup race, a Ford Fiesta race, and there was another single manufacturer race, and they all were on the track at the same time.
1: Okay.
0: But they set them off at intervals and let them spread out, and they were only doing 4 laps or whatever it was each, and so they never intermingled.
1: No.
0: It was genius. Only the Germans would work out how to do that. It was absolutely brilliant. By the way, the noise you can hear in the background is the Porsche Carrera Cup Brazil. Jeff Giassi and Marcel Müller are battling it out at the front of the field. They've got about 2.5 seconds on Miguel Paludo and the rest of the field. They must be coming. Ah, last 10 minutes, indeed, for them. So, GT then, we now know the 15 that will go in that. We've talked about LMP2. There was only a handful of cars that got dropped there. I mean, the times from last night in both of those categories, Johnny, because we're talking about a different driver potentially in all 3 sessions. If you do all 3 sessions, you will have to use all 3 drivers.
2: Yeah. Mm-hmm. Yeah. So, Dorian Pan, if that 30 car is going to continue to be quick, it can't go back in the car. So it's Richard Verschoor, the Dutchman, and Julian Andlauer's in that car, remember, as well, former Porsche driver. So it could remain pretty quick, actually, across the next
0: current
2: few
0: Porsche
2: sessions.
0: Driver.
2: Current Porsche driver. Mm. So loaned out to Duquesne to do the 24 hours of Le Mans.
0: Yeah, Porsche prototype, the LMH cars, drivers are. You feel like it's like a Chelsea or a Man United or a Liverpool or a Man City, where they've got a huge squad.
1: Yes, they have to loan everyone out. Yeah,
0: keeping them fresh by doing loan deals.
1: But they've also lost a load because they have all these hypercar drivers who no longer have a hypercar to drive. In WEC, so there's even more drivers. I have a question from the collective.
0: Yeah.
1: again, about Dorian. Dorian's about 20 kilograms lighter than the rest of the team. How do they make the minimum weight and not have either be too light when she's in or too heavy when the other two guys
0: are in? Well, that's a good point, because what I don't know in the regulations here, and it's a gap in my knowledge, the regulations on weight vary from championship to championship as to whether it includes the driver or does not include the driver. So Formula One, it includes the driver, doesn't it, Nick? And we've talked about this on Midweek Motorsport, about how much pressure that puts on the driver to be as light as possible.
1: Yeah, but there is a minimum weight for the car without the driver. So there is a chunk of weight that can be the driver. I think it's 75 kilos.
0: Yeah.
1: So if you get an absolute jockey, doesn't matter, you've still got to weight the whole thing
0: up.
1: That's
0: in Formula One.
1: Yeah, in Formula One. So that you can't, there is an advantage. If you have got a lighter driver, you can start with, if you've got a spare weight, you can put the ballast down.
0: Yeah, put it where you want to.
1: But no, it's no longer, if you're not a big chunky guy, it's no longer a disadvantage. It's very, very true that Nigel Mansell was carrying 10 to 15 kilograms more than Alain Prost in an era before that counted. So perhaps what Mansell did was even more impressive.
0: That was all in his upper body as well, because he's very broad across the shoulders.
1: Mansell actually, that was probably half a second of the lap he was losing just because he was a bigger guy. So was he better than Prost?
0: When Nigel Mansell went to IndyCar, there's a famous story from the team where they'd gone, I can't remember where the circuit was, but the gist of the story was he'd gone there and there'd been all kinds of issues and they hadn't qualified where they expected. And when they weighed everything, the car was overweight. And, of course, they were pointing at Nigel because he was a biggish lad and very broad across the shoulders. Made it difficult for him to get into cars. And, well, that McLaren Peugeot, he couldn't actually properly fit in the cockpit because he was too wide for it. And so after the first practice day, Mansell comes in on the second day without a mustache and goes and says, and I can't do the accent, but Johnny probably could, and basically said, well, I've done my bit, now it's up to you. And was universally loved by his team for that.
2: It doesn't include the driver. I'm just looking this up now. So minimum weight for an LMP2 car is 930 kilos
0: for an LMP2. 930.
2: Yeah.
0: And oh my goodness, they are lardy.
2: And the weight, weighting procedure used during free practice, is the weight of the car with no driver and no fuel on board. So it needs to be 930. I think that's all they're bothered about.
0: Right.
2: So the driver can weigh whatever.
0: When Danica Patrick was racing in IndyCar, and in the very early years, I think she weighed something ridiculous like 57 kilos. She was certainly around about 60 kilos, even lighter than that. Where was Paul Tracy, another big lad? I mean, he was always big boned, but he was fit, but muscle waste.
1: Yeah.
0: But he was another broad lad across the shoulders, built more like a rugby league player than a driver. Smashing bloke. I love working with him, talking with him. And I think he was 100 kilos.
1: Mm.
0: And he worked hard to get down to 100 kilos. So you're almost talking twice the weight. And, you know, that weight is up high as well. That's not where you want it. So it's a fair point to make. Generally speaking, the teams will have the cars running underweight in any category. And then you add ballast to get the car up to weight. Now, in the olden days, before the series cottoned on to this, you could put the weight anywhere you wanted. Basically, you could ballast the car anywhere you wanted. Series sort of started to cotton on to that, and particularly series that had things like success ballast, they would mandate where the success ballast had to go. There'd be a post in the passenger seat, for example, and you would put weight on. One of the early years that I was in the American Le Mans series, one of the predecessors of what is now Michelin Pilot Challenge, which had quite a lot of BMW M3s in, and Bill Oberlin was driving in it, and he was very, very successful. And he got to a stage I weighed a little less than I do now. I think my best sort of adult fit weight was probably about 85, 90 kilos. And my weight with race kit and a race seat was about what his success ballast is. He had something ridiculous, had 110 or 115 kilos success ballast. And I jokingly said to him at a BMW function, well, you might as well just bolt me into the passenger seat. And he said, that's a great idea. And he actually went and asked if they could do it. Hind off a success ballast. Huh? Imagine that on my CV.
1: What do you feel is your major achievement? I'm success ballast.
0: I am success ballast.
1: I am success ballast.
0: Personified. Obviously, there were safety reasons why they wouldn't let that happen.
1: It's no fun.
0: I know. At the front of the field, gentlemen, as we head into Tempest 2, it is at the moment here. At the front of the field, notwithstanding the externally influenced performance quotient type things that might be going on, it was still a shock for me to see all three of the Ferraris struggling the way they did in that qualifying session, Johnny. I said last night that the two full works cars, the 50 and the 51, squeaked in. They didn't actually, they were well in. But they were 14th and 15th.
2: Yes. The other one was 17th. So they were the slowest cars of those that progressed into Hyperpole 1. 324.5, 324.6. So actually, consistency between the two was not that bad, only a tenth of a second between them. But when you've got both the brand new Genesis outpacing the car that has won this race for the last 3 years, it is a concern for 499P. But Nick had a word with Miguel Molina on the pit wall and said, you know, is this a surprise in any way? And he basically said,
1: it's what we're working with, which we aren't allowed to talk about.
2: Well, yes.
1: And, you know, we don't, you know, we're going to try and get the most from what we can work with, and we're going to try and get closer. And, you know, a stint is different than one lap, though we still think we'll have the same problems over a stint.
0: And yet, if a year in the free practice session, albeit under different conditions, slightly later in the evening, etc., all of the and buts, that car was the quickest car in a straight line. Genesis were the second quickest cars. Quickest by four or five clicks over most of the field. And was second quickest.
1: Well, the thing is that was still, yes, there's 2 points there. First of all, that second quickest was still a couple of seconds off what they were doing in the qualifying runs. And unfortunately, top speeds can be influenced. I'm not saying he wasn't fast, but what if he got a little bit of a toe from someone?
0: Yeah.
1: You know, so it's very hard to tell.
2: And also, I went to WRT just to find out what was behind the Dries Van Toor spin.
1: What was behind it?
2: Into the gravel, considering we'd had two LMP2 cars off at that vicinity. Maybe three, actually. I spoke to Adam Hardy at WRT, and he said there wasn't a problem with the car, and actually Dries had been through that corner at about the same speed the rest of the session as well. It's in a bit of a dip, it's in a bit of a valley, and I said, is there now a jump there in that road? He said, no, it's wind direction, we think.
0: Really?
2: So a slight change of wind direction in that sort of valley, and all of a sudden it breaks the downforce and the car spins, and you had no warning of that at all. You've been
0: Isn't
2: through there
0: amazing?
2: 99 times out of 100. That's the working theory anyway, because, you know, Dries Van Toor just doesn't make mistakes like that. It was a lurid spin. He tried to hold on to it, but it was gone. And they think it's down to the aero.
0: Just break off this chat for a moment, because in Porsche Carrera Cup Brazil, those of you around the circuit listening on 91.2 FM, we're on the last lap, and Jeff Giassi in the white and red number 97 has just gone past Marcel Mulder. They're heading into Porsche curves now. This is a cracking battle for the overall victory. Pietro Fantin is in third position, kind of holding a watching brief. Could all end in a couple of bin liners full of carbon fibre here, but I think Jeff Giassi, with that overtake coming into Arnage on the last lap, might have just got it done. Just a couple of corners home now, and Jeff Giassi is holding on to this victory. across the curbs. Oh, he's gone wide in the middle of the four chicane. It's not over yet. The yellow and black car in second comes out a little bit sideways. The leader pulls across to block. Ooh, that's a bit naughty as well. He'd have got told off for that in the States. Jeff Giassi in the 97 wins it by a tenth of a second from Marcel Müller. And Pietro Fantin is third in the club class. The rookie class, Pieter Massa wins in sixth position. And the silver class, I think it's going to be the 10th place, 888 of Lino Pires. And the best of the Masters was Carlos Campos in 23rd position, as far as I can see. That was exciting. I enjoyed that.
1: Bit of Porsche action to wake you up of an afternoon.
0: I know. Brilliant. So, in terms then...
1: It's Felipe.
0: And Felipe Massa's in the pit lane.
1: Mm.
0: So, in terms of what Ferrari can do on race pace, we don't know, is the simple answer, gentlemen, is it not?
1: Well, there's been two rounds of the championship, but they haven't been setting the track on fire, have they?
2: No, well...
0: They were okay in Italy.
2: Yeah, I can say, Imola until the final stint or so.
0: They should have, could have, would have win the race. It was clever strategy by Toyota that gave them track position that they thought was most important, and that turned out to be right.
2: But Spa, I agree, yes. And Spa, they say, is similar. It places to Le Mans, so if you're not quick at Spa, then that's a big concern with Le Mans being the next race. Hence why I thought Peugeot might be okay. But that's not proven
1: absolutely. There is absolutely no reason to write off the Ferrari. I mean, yeah, there's no... Oh, this is going to sound really cruel. There's no reason to write off anybody apart from Peugeot, to be honest. Because I don't see how they can come back from this, because they appear to be missing the most important thing for Le Mans, which is some top speed.
2: Yeah.
1: And they seem confused, and they don't seem very happy about life. The rest of the team, yes, there's going to be some winners and some losers. There's going to be arguments. Ferrari are going to be there. I think it's going to be interesting to see what Aston Martin can do when they're actually running in the race. So they've actually got some pace in the car, but is that race pace?
2: Toyota?
0: Oh, they're right in the fight.
1: The thing about Toyota is the fact that Toyota got ignored last year was such an exception to the past 10 years that the fact that we paid no attention more stood out more than if we paid attention to it. But you get the impression they're back this year. They know what they're doing. Yeah, regardless of the professionalism of Hertz Team Jota and the whole Cadillac operation, they are the team you would put your money on to operationally be the most...
0: Toyota Racing, yes, yeah. Absolutely.
1: So,
0: they've got the most experience here.
1: Exactly, yeah.
0: Period, end of.
1: Yeah.
0: Paragraph.
1: So, you know, we've got the surprise performance by Alpine. Alpine are racing for two reasons. They're racing to win Le Mans, and they're racing for the jobs of 300 people.
0: Correct.
1: They are a shop window painted blue. Mm-hmm. Two cars, and Freddy's done a fantastic job. That Alpine is actually one of the better LMDH cars, I believe, in the hypercar environment. And there is a very strong suitor who may or may not want to buy them. And we all know, yeah, we're not saying it, but we know who it is.
0: BYD linked strongly with them.
1: And that would be a great thing, because it would bring, you know, some Chinese interest into motor racing. More importantly, it would mean that people who've worked very hard to produce a very effective racing car don't see the whole thing chucked in the bin.
0: Where they work out of, Alpine work out of, is the old Alpine Formula One engine facility and test facility at Vézi, is it?
1: Very Châtelon.
0: Yeah, thank you. And like, you know, as you say, we're not talking about six drivers and, you know, 80 people on a race team. We are talking about that area's probably one of their biggest employers and has been for some time. It's been whittled down over the years. Mechachrome are still there as well, are they?
1: No, I thought Mechachrome moved to Canada.
0: Oh, did they?
1: Right. That could be a piece of massive misremembering.
0: Well, no, but Johnny's been surprised at my pulling of weird facts
2: out of
0: my brain. Out of nowhere.
1: I'm prepared to be wrong with that one, by the way, but okay. For some reason, I don't know why.
0: Very Châtelon,
1: well,
0: as I
1: said. They got taken over by someone who...
0: Yeah, you're right. I think you're right. But very Châtelon is the important story here in terms of 300, 350 people, whatever it is, in an area that really can't afford to lose those. And what was, I think, worse for them was that they felt the authorities there, certainly the local mayor, felt been given assurances of long-term employment at that area. But they've done so far so good, Johnny, in terms of putting themselves in the shop window for Alpine.
2: Because that team knows how to win over the course of it's...
0: To lose, by the way, is Mechacrom.
2: Okay, I was going to say I said to win, and I did mean to win, but you said to lose.
0: But I'm...
2: Hey!
0: He could.
2: So, ELMS champions, winners of this race at LMP2 level. Then they had the grandfathered LMP1 car, and then they took over
0: won
2: this...
0: With that.
2: They won with that as well.
1: Oh, yeah. Yeah. Yeah. I forgot about that.
2: Yeah, so...
0: First French manufacturer to win.
2: Was that an old Rebellion?
0: Yeah.
2: Yeah, the R13. And then coming with this brand new car, an LMDH platform, but nevertheless, it's fast and has had good results, looking still for their first World Endurance Championship win. But they topped Hyperpole last night, as we've said, with Ferdinand Habsburg. They're looking clearly to go out in a blaze of glory with this car. And as Nick says, looking for more interest, perhaps, you know, try and get a rival manufacturer that wants to get an entry into Le Mans as well. And then you can edge the price up that way. But I don't know what's happened to these cars, because I've heard stories that the cars are going to be confined to a museum at the end of the year. Surely they're going to keep those and then rebadge them with the new manufacturer.
1: No, yeah, that's the point. You buy the whole process and the cars get rehomologated under a new name.
2: But would they get a bit more new bodywork, you think?
0: With
2: styling
0: think so.
2: Cues to a Chinese
1: manufacturer? Yeah, you'd have to, because if you look at there's a very striking A in the rear deck. It's
2: good point, yeah, that would have to go.
1: But I think that, you know...
0: Not a B, a Y or a D.
1: My guess is that the FIA and the ACO would be absolutely chuffed to bits to get a Chinese manufacturer in, so they will bend over backwards to help it work.
0: I think you're downplaying it there. I honestly think you are downplaying it.
2: That means a race in Shanghai again then for the WEC, perhaps?
0: I mean, I was surprised when we stopped going there.
2: Yeah.
0: I was. You got a good crowd there. I went there four times. It's a good circuit for sports cars, race as well for sports cars. I did a lot of laps there in an Audi safety car.
1: Did you get dizzy going around the first corner?
0: It goes on a bit, that first corner. And you don't realise how big that drop is either.
2: Yeah.
0: It looks relatively easy on the television. And also how long that back straight and how bumpy it is. That back straight is undulating.
1: They've redone that. They've redone it in the last couple of years. It's like a lot of tracks you build on. Let's be nice and call it reclaimed land, shall we? The most obvious example of that is Kota, where they have to do it every single year because another bit's sunk into the swamp, effectively.
0: Yeah, it settles.
1: I
0: remember the championship going there in years past when we had the hybrid LMP1s, and the hybrid LMP1s would punch out of that parabolic. It's turn 13, isn't it, that goes onto the long back straight.
2: Yes.
0: At Shanghai. And you could see that the commentary boxes were just on the start-finish line underneath the first of the crossover bridges, those big structures. That's actually the press room, the first one. The second one, down towards pit out, is a hospitality area. So we'd be there looking across. And if you're in the press room, if you weren't covering the early sessions and you were watching from the press room, you'd see it even better. So... The Audi, the Toyota, the Porsche would punch out of that turn 13 and accelerate faster than the human eye could comprehend. It looked like virtual reality. And then three quarters of the way down the straights, the P2s would catch them up.
1: Yeah.
0: Because they'd run
1: out of stuff.
0: Yeah. What do they call it now? They call it super clipping.
1: Sorry, and people complain about F1.
0: Yes, exactly. Exactly. And literally three quarters of the way down, the P2 that they had blasted past in the first third of the race,
1: But these, of course, were the full fat P2s.
0: Yes, that is true.
1: Do you know, just as an aside for the P2s, they brought a thing into iRacing this most recent release 3 days ago. You can now race the original 2017 version of the P2. So you get your 600 horsepower, it's 50 kilograms lighter and everything else. So they've kind of realised that they can have Yeah, historically, you can have your cake and eat it. You can actually race them as they were meant to be before they got... They've been neutered twice, haven't they, the P2s? they've twice had power reductions to get to where they are now.
2: Yeah, that might be right. Yeah, okay.
1: Obviously, because they couldn't be faster than the Hyperpulse.
0: They run them different here than they do in the ELMS and...
1: Yeah, the ELMS has got more power, hasn't it?
0: Yeah.
1: The ELMS has got more power, yeah.
2: More power and more aero as well, because they take the dive planes off the nose, for example, for this race. So they're on a knife edge around here in certain places. Porsche curves, that run into Indianapolis as well.
0: But you know what? Talking to a number of the P2 team owners, managers, the gentlemen drivers love them.
2: Yeah?
0: They love the cars. And they even love them here where they're a little bit less powerful. But they take a bit of driving. The non-pros like to feel they are making a difference. And, you know, if you're a good non-pro, if you're a Ben Keating, you know, Ben for a long time said he wasn't that interested in GT3 because he felt his advantage over other bronze drivers was the way he braked non-ABS cars.
2: Yeah. Okay, because there's much more scope for different techniques, some finesse, and you can gain time. Because everyone can whack a pedal as hard as they can and then all the electronics will sort itself out. But you can carry a bit more speed through a corner if you have a natural feel for the car. And, you know, that's always been interesting to me when we in the GTE era. Those AM drivers, the bronzes that were good in GTE AM, like Ben Keating, could then make the step up to LMP2 mm-hmm. and be comfortable with the car moving beneath them. It wasn't a stranger effect.
0: Who was it? He was talking to Francois Perrotto?
1: Me.
0: Yeah, I thought that was an interesting conversation. Francois has a super collection of classic racing cars. That Peugeot 908 that he was talking
1: about. HDI V12 diesel.
0: 5.5 litre.
1: £1.4 million of torque.
0: Yeah, and about 1,400 horsepower as well. And I talk about air on that. That moved a lot of air. And I know because I've had him drive past me in it, in a little Chevron B8. He went one side and Manu Collard went the other side in the in a Porsche Spyder, one of the yellow DHL cars, because they thought it was funny. Thanks, guys.
1: Well, sorry, Francois certainly didn't deny the fact that he was interested in doing it.
0: I thought that was interesting.
1: He was waiting for the championship to say, yes, we're going to do it, and to be some competition there. Yeah, but obviously, he's very much thinking, this is a great idea, I'll go and have a bit of a winter fun doing some hypercar.
0: What he didn't talk about, and we didn't actually have time to explore this, but maybe we will, is would it make a difference to him entering that championship if there was no Le Mans entry involved? Because right now, the proposition is LMH cars in Asian Le Mans series with a mandated bronze driver. Mm. Right now, as it stands here at Le Mans and in WEC, no bronze drivers allowed.
1: What's the situation in IMSA? Is it bronze drivers allowed?
0: Yeah. Can I have said that? No, yeah.
1: I'm thinking it was a bronze driver. Yeah. I'm trying to think who it was, though.
2: Henrik Hedman for a long time was trying to get into a hypercar.
1: I think someone with a bronze, I think, was in the JDC car at one point, but they were quite a good driver. They were just like either a bit too young or hadn't got that much experience. They've since gone on beyond bronze. I'm trying to think who it was, though.
2: Yeah, the old days of LMP1, I'm pretty sure that bronze drivers were permitted. There were exceptions anyway for this race, but hypercar being factory only, generally speaking, has changed that again. You'd need a sub-category or you'd need hypercar pro-am with customer cars, but I don't know.
0: Would you get enough of them to warrant throwing out so many P2 cars?
1: But we've also got this whole point, because don't forget, we are coming to the end of this generation of P2 cars. That's all. When we get the new ones?
0: Yes.
1: Right, okay.
0: I think that's a bit more open-ended.
2: It's through 2028.
0: Yes.
2: So I think it's next year and at least the year after. And there's, then after that, not quite sure.
0: There's some, not consternation as such, but I do think there's some teams that are going, why are we changing this?
1: Well, that's it. I mean, if you've got a car that's doing the right speed at Le Mans,
0: and delivering the right customer experience.
1: It's slower enough than the top category and faster enough than the GT3s. You've got buckets of them. Everyone knows how to use them. They've all been set up properly. You know, you get a decent team, there's no real massive volume can gain now. It's all about drivers and execution. The thing's reliable as anything. When does a Gibson engine go bang? Never. I think I've seen one go bang in how many every years we've been doing this.
0: What was the stat that they put that they've done more miles than going backwards and forwards to the moon twice?
1: Yeah.
0: Without an engine failure.
1: Yeah. I mean, it's... But the thing is, of course, there's a point where people want to start thinking about changing things there. I'm sure there's elements within the fact we're now dealing with a 10-year-old chassis that they may start thinking about, do we want to slightly change that for safety reasons? That's often the push. So,
0: yes.
1: You know, we have to work with the times. But it does, in many ways, because it's an incredibly successful formula, you kind of think, oh, do you fix it? It's not broken.
0: So the pro drivers that I've talked to about going into LMP2, some of whom not done LMP2 before. So there's one particular driver who has been driving LMP1, never driven LMP2, and got into an LMP2 and raved about the LMP2. He said it was one of the most fun cars he'd ever had to drive. It was pure driving. He knew that he had the same equipment as everybody else. He loved the challenge of driving it on the ragged edge, etc., etc. As I've said, the gentleman drivers, the people who are paying for it, customers, love it. Mm. They have to be very careful. The series, the rules makers have to be very, very careful not to deliver a car that is too expensive, too complicated, too nanny, too boring. And it's not about lap times. And they will say, oh, it'll deliver about the same lap time. It's not about the lap time. That's the end product of everything else. It's got to be about the whole experience, because if you cannot get customers to put their money down to buy the car and have the car run, there's nowhere for aspiring professionals to come through, and there's no LMP2 championship.
1: We're going to have that same problem at the start where we've got three or four different chassis manufacturers, I think three, and you know, motor racing being rotor racing, one of them's going to win.
0: Yeah, yep. They'll build a better mousetrap.
1: You know, it might not be Orica this time, it might be somebody else. But yeah, we had four chassis. I don't think, did we ever see the Multimatic actually competing? We have four chassis.
0: Yes, in the States.
1: And very quickly it went down to two, and then very quickly it went down to one.
0: Well, it was only United that really made the Ligier work.
1: Yeah.
0: They won races with it, won at Spa. Mm. They win here with it.
1: I don't think so.
0: It's our 10-year anniversary this year, and I had one of those extruded aluminium mugs that they've given us. I could tell you which year it was. Answers on a postcard, please. Brody, I've just seen your news, mate. We're thinking about you. So, sorry to hear your bad news. Back in the UK. We're going to wrap this up in a couple of minutes. I suspect there's two different plans here, JP, because the people who are going into Hypercar 1 tonight will be doing simulations for their two remaining drivers. The people who aren't are trying to set up a race car.
2: Yeah, to a point. It was a three-hour session, so you really need only to do that in the final hour or so. Plus, well, the LMP2 drivers, and to a certain extent the LMGT3 drivers, are not necessarily going to use their professional driver in Hyperpole 1. So there are some silvers that will need to be at home with their car. I mean, the lowest ranked LMP2 lineup is actually three silvers. I was chatting to two of their drivers, Ian Aguilera and Theo Jensen, just before we came on air. They seem quite comfortable because they've been in an LMP2 from the start of the ELMS season this year. And Theo Jensen just fessed up to me and went, yeah, that was my mistake when I ended up in the gravel at Forest Essex. That was nothing to do with wind direction that BMW was suggesting. I just threw the car off the road because I was pushing. And I said, as you should be, mate, you know, we've got to be trying to find the limit, because you will, if you go far enough through Hyperpole, you've got to do the sessions with a different driver each time. So we are going to see potentially a few cars going a tad wide here and there, because they will be finding the limit. But as I say, you don't need to get your bronze comfortable necessarily to this point now. That's been done. Bronzes aren't required in qualifying from this point onward.
0: Yeah, they can go out and have dinner tonight if they've qualified.
1: They've done the five laps, yeah. They can just come back with us to Changé.
0: Yeah, absolutely. Nick Dearman, last word to you. I think
1: after being underwhelmed by the qualifying sessions yesterday, I think I'm going to be overwhelmed by them tonight.
0: Overwhelmed.
1: Looking forward to it.
0: Nick, Johnny, thank you very much indeed. Tim Greer was up in London. Bob Dawson making sure that we were going out on 91.2 FM. Tim looking after the RS1 end of things. At RSL _studio, use the hashtag 21RSL24 for 21RSL24 hours of Le Mans. Free practice 3 starts in 10 minutes time and we'll be live in the pit lane with our driver database informed pit lane report.

0: terms, what is a, well, I'm sure you don't have a typical day, but what would a day consist of? What would be your workflow?
1: Well, I'm responsible for a team of powertrain engineers and customer accounts, which are working for all of our OEM customers worldwide, so our key customers. And in parallel to that, I'm responsible for the LMDH program at Bosch Motorsport.
0: Good, because that's what I want to ask you about. LMDH has been a global success since we had the coming together of the IMSA and ACO rules. I have to be honest, I never thought I would say it in my lifetime, and I was fortunate enough to be the person who was standing doing the announcement in Daytona those years ago. What challenges did you face, first of all, in, I suppose, bringing that all together with some commonality between manufacturers who are desperately competitive to each other?
1: So the biggest issues we had at the very beginning was, of course, obviously to collect all of the requirements for the system, because we had a pilot customers, but we had also had further customers, and they were happy to work with us and let us know about their requirements, so that we can develop a system in a very short time frame. Within let's say 2 years, we developed a whole high voltage system. It's a holistic system which consists of different components like the e-motor, MGU, the MCU, high voltage and low voltage looms, HCU. But also we are working with a battery partner and a gearbox partner. We call ourselves hybrid partners. And then you have the IMSA and ACO. And this is quite an intense time which we had, because we tried to combine all of these requirements and goals for the future in a very short time frame.
0: And what are the considerations there then? You have technical considerations, quite obviously. It's got to work. All of those things have got to talk to each other, and they've not got to be part of the story. They've just got to work exactly the same for everybody. The regulatory side of that, I would thought, would have required quite a lot of discussion, because you needed to know what you could and couldn't do with a set of regulations that were still being formulated, I presume, when you started this.
1: Yes, that's correct. So our key for our success was, let's say, the close collaboration with our customers, with the IMSA and the ACO. Otherwise, we could not have managed so many difficulties at the very beginning. Because at the end, you would like to have a system which works for all of them, and you have very different, for instance, vibrational loads of the combustion engine, which is neighboring, and that influences the whole system. And that's very different to, let's say, an ordinary BEV car.
0: Yeah.
1: Hybrid cars are challenging.
0: Yes, indeed. Motorsport is challenging. That's why you guys do it, and that's why you guys are good at it, because you like doing it. You like being challenged. You bring up a very good point there, Tobias, in that these were effectively specified parts, but the series is not a spec series. Those engines go from everything from a big V8 normally aspirated down to a little V6 twin turbo, and your system has to work equally well on everyone. No one has to have an advantage, no one has to have a disadvantage. What challenges did you face there?
1: So key for that topic was our software capability, right? So it's a software-driven system, so we can influence the whole system by our software, and we can do that in quite short time frames, and also due to calibrations that's possible. We call that equity system. So we have an equilibrium, let's say, for all of these engines, so that also tolerances don't play a role, and we have the same deployment for all of them. Of course, obviously, the OEMs, all of them, they use the system a bit differently, right?
0: Yes.
1: So when to use that advantage of a hybrid system, but that's their responsibility. But we have to make sure that the system is running 24/7 without any difficulties.
0: Yes. I am amazed. That whole project, I watched that developing, and I'm amazed that, given the time frame, it all came together. I'm amazed that we had such bitter rivals on track, allowing Porsche Penske Motorsport, as it was, to do pretty much all of the development work, because their car was ready first. I thought that was very sensible. I thought it was common sense, but sometimes you don't get that in motorsport, as you don't get it in life. Did you have to work really hard to say, guys, honestly, you can trust us? I can see that you're going to have to give us your engine parameters, your engine parameters, your engine parameters. you have to work with those, but you have

0: to keep a wall between all of those, of course.
1: So yeah, the main difficulty about that pilot customer phase was you estimate vibrational loads, right? So the system doesn't exist, but still the OEMs have to estimate the vibrational loads and also further requirements. And then based on that list of requirements, we are developing the system, and you want to have a system which works for these requirements. Mm. Of course, there's a safety margin, but that safety margin is not factor 10. That's much lower.
0: Yes.
1: And that means for some reasons, of course, we had to revise the system in some aspects. At the very beginning, it was the e-motors. Mm-hmm. And we further upgraded the e-motors in the very beginning, at the beginning of the first season in 23. And since that, we solved that issue. And so far, we had no more reliability issues. And that was, let's say we are very proud of that.
0: That's a lot of software, a lot of challenges to solve. I won't say problems, because a problem is just something you haven't found a solution to yet, then that makes it a challenge. What pleased you the most with how your team at Bosch Motorsport went about that whole project? And was there any one or two things in particular that you thought, man, we really nailed that, we found a great solution to that one?
1: Yeah, the biggest advantage we have in our, let's say, Bosch world, at Bosch as a global company, we have about 400,000 employees, and we have, we can use the intelligence and the knowledge of all of these people. Although in motorsports, we are, let's say, a small team of about 150 to 200 people worldwide, but we are in contact with all of these experts, and we call them a center of competence. That means we can call all of these center of competences internally, and we receive some consultation, for instance, about thermodynamics, high voltage, connectors, looms. So we came across all topics. And the great thing is the engineers we have here on site, but also doing the development, they're quite some generalists. That means they have to work with material science, physics, right, electronics, mechanical stuff, typically in a small team of 10 people only. And you want to be quite independent. Of course, there's the company in the background, but here on site, of course, they have to solve all of these topics if an issue comes up. And the fascinating thing is to see these engineers working and how great they are.
0: Had Bosch Motorsport taken on a project of such size and prestige before?
1: So far, we can admit this is our, most complex project we ever had because of the complexity.
0: Yeah.
1: So you have so many bits and bytes and single components. Just imagine the HV and LV looms, right? You just think about looms, but they are complicated when it comes to different OEMs, different setups, different length and so on, and varieties. So, all of these components are important. And the thing is, all of them can become a bottleneck.
0: Yeah. I've just realized we talked about the variety of engines. I hadn't even thought about the variety of the chassis, the spine. That also is not a spec part. There are pieces that are spec parts, like the hybrid units that you are a part of developing. But the chassis aren't. So when you talk about these looms, are you talking about looms that run through the whole chassis? Or are you talking about short looms just for interconnectability between the parts that your control units are looking after? And how you can't have one single loom for a Orica chassis and for a Multimatic chassis, because they might have different places they want to run the wiring, for example.
1: Yeah, and that's also a challenge. So that means that the biggest thing is in terms of difference here for the looms is just the length.
0: Yes.
1: But the connectors and all of that are equally same. And so that's fantastic. We have different lengths, right? We have 3, 4, 5 lengths of cables. So all of them can be adapted to the chassis and to the special needs, but the rest has to stay the same.
0: So you launched that system with the original LMDH OEM manufacturers, with the chassis manufacturers, with all those different engines. That's not the end of the job, is it?
1: No, the biggest job we had is, of course, to be very close to our customers, very close to the chassis manufacturer, to our hybrid partners, to the IMSA, to the ACO, to moderate that. We have a so-called HWT. We meet every 2 weeks for that, and we talk to all customers in parallel so that we have a constant exchange with all of them, and knowledge is being built. And, of course, the new OEMs to join for this year, but also for the next year, they can use that knowledge already and speed up.
0: HWT, hybrid?
1: Hybrid weekly technical.
0: Hybrid weekly technical, right. Okay, that's very... So that literally is,
1: yes,
0: every 7 days, you're having an exchange of knowledge.
1: Yes, so every 2 days in the past. At the moment, it's every 2 days, but we kept the name. because okay. It is simply existing. But we meet up with about 50 people every 2 weeks. That's happening, let's say, digitally, remotely. Mm-hmm. And we make sure that all customers are heard. And we have a customer account strategy. But special about Bosch is that our customer accounts are very technical. That means they become an expert over time. And they can, let's say, be a first-level support for all of these customers.
2: Very good.
1: And then we have the second row of deep expertise, and these experts then help the customer account structure.
0: When you look back now at the time developing the system and then those early months with Porsche and then rolling it out into the first year of competition, I mean, my God, there's nowhere to hide, let's be honest. If it goes wrong and it's your bit that goes wrong, it's not one manufacturer that's going to be banging on your door, it's all of them, and the series as well. What parts of Bosch's previous experience do you think were an asset to putting all this together in the planning and then the execution stage?
1: Yeah, I would say the system integration, the knowledge about systems, thinking systems and not just in single components. Mm. You can have a great single component, but it doesn't work in a system, so it's not working.
0: Yes.
1: And we have great engineers at Bosch Motorsport, and they can take care of it. They always think in systems. And we have to work closely with our partners.
0: Yeah.
1: Right?
0: And was that from different forms of motorsport that you'd already been involved in? Not necessarily exactly the same components, but did you have to use new thinking? Did you use thinking? Wait, hang on a minute. Do you remember when we did that job for so-and-so? Is that the kind of iterative procedures that go on?
1: Of course, it is iterative. But we used to work also in the past with CAD, simulations, testing, endurancing components. We use the Bosch Labs for that. But new was to work across the Atlantic as well in parallel, so to have two racing series starting the same year, IMSA and the FIA WEC. And that was quite a challenge to start at Daytona, but also some weeks later in Sebring for the Super Sebring back then.
0: Yeah, that's right. It was both the series together. Oh, my goodness. That was worlds colliding. I'd forgotten about that. How many people did you take over for Super Sebring then?
1: So we started in Daytona with about 50 people in total. 50 people.
0: Wow.
1: But of course, that was not just for the hybrid system. For the hybrid system, we had about 15 to 20 people typically working operative with the hybrid system. At Super Sebring, we had both races, right, within a short time frame. We had about 25 people, as I remember.
0: Wow. Okay. So how did that first season go? And what did you learn? And was there anything where you went, oh, I'm so annoyed, if only we thought of that?
1: Yeah, of course, also during the early development phase, but also during the first season, we constantly staffed up. We needed to have more people, having a structure of more people, because also working after COVID hit,
0: oh, yes.
1: We had quite a challenge to speed up with the development, and having a better structure, having more people to support is simply, much better, because you can use the expertise and people can, also find some sleep in between.
0: Right, now I'm going to ask you a question that I want you to answer honestly. We know how good Bosch Motorsport is. Was it perfect? Did you have to make any little tweaks or changes in that first season? Because you never stop. You're going to tell me you never stop learning.
1: Yeah, we never stop learning, but we are always open to, modify, to upgrade, to listen to our customers, simply to listen. Listen to them. They are the experienced users.
0: It's a partnership then.
1: It's a partnership, and it's user experience which you're constantly collecting. So that means every 6-8 weeks we receive feedback of different customers. Sometimes you have a quiet week, sometimes even a quiet month.
0: Mm-hmm.
1: But then you have feedback which you have to take care of and use that feedback and maybe even revise the system if it's needed.
0: So we're a couple of 3 seasons in now. How has the system performed, and how does it look? How is the software now compared to when you rolled out at Daytona for that first race?
1: Yeah, back in the days, about 3 years ago, we constantly changed our software. Every 4 or 6 weeks, we had a small upgrade.
0: Yeah.
1: At the moment, it's quite stable. So that means we have about 3 or 4 very controlled points in time in 1 year. And customers know that in advance, where we can modify the system, where we can modify the software, and we can then flash the units. And that's happening in a very controlled manner, right? So, and at the moment, we have a very stable situation, and we hope it we can proceed like that.
0: And is that something that you have to do, or can the customers do that themselves?
1: No, we're doing this. So yeah. That means customers can ask for a modification. Yeah. They have to, of course, explain their goals and, yes. and needs. And then you have governance, of course, obviously, and they decide about that.
0: Yeah.
1: And we are then handing in some recommendations.
0: Yeah.
1: And then there's a final decision to implement or not.
0: And again, that comes down to not just pure software engineering or hardware engineering. You have got to consult, as you said there, about governance. You've got to think about the rules. And whilst it might be a good idea that one of your customers have, it's not up to you to make that decision. You've got to pass that on to the series concerned.
1: You're mentioning a very important point. So there are a lot of great ideas. And private opinion, right? You would like to implement them. But mm-hmm. If you implement all ideas, you're constantly changing the system.
0: Yeah.
1: And you will face some issues maybe coming up about things you couldn't even imagine before.
0: Yes.
1: Right?
0: The law of unintended consequences.
1: Correct. And then Murphy hits.
0: Yes.
1: That's what you would like to avoid.
0: Yes, indeed so. So how do you feel now then? We've got more manufacturers to come. You've mentioned it. We've just integrated Genesis into the paddock with another slightly different engine, another V8, but the twin turbocharged based on two rally car engines that they know very well. Clever bit of re-engineering of something that they knew there. We've got Ford and McLaren to come. McLaren already testing, have had some very successful tests already. I know I've been talking to the teams. Do you almost give them an owner's manual for the system now, and so that in their development time, that they understand what is applicable and what the potential is for the system?
1: Actually, yes, there is a manual, and it consists of several hundred pages. So, but some of us know that by heart, but typically we also need that manual, right?
0: Yeah.
1: And all of these customers, they study that, and they learn with it. And if they face, let's say, minor topics which they don't understand, they can just look it up. Mm. But they can also call. So we are always available through the customer accounts, through the experts, or here at the racetrack. And without that manual or without, let's say, explanations, of course, nobody can use such an expert system. It's not, it is bulletproof, right? But it's mm-hmm. an expert system. So yes. You have to know what you're doing. You have to be a high voltage expert to use it.
0: Oh, yes.
1: And that's a great thing. All of these teams, they have their own experts, and our experts are working closely with them. It's a very close collaboration, and that's working.
0: When Genesis pushed the button and showed their first car, or at least the representation of the first car, to when they rolled out at Imola was 500 days. That's incredibly short for the type of project they were undertaking. Did that put you guys under pressure as well?
1: So personally, I'm quite impressed about how great they're doing, right? So Genesis Magma Racing, they had a fantastic start, I would say. Mm-hmm. And they can be proud about their situation, but also we can be a bit proud, because that's meaning that they can deal with the system in a very easy manner. Mm-hmm. It's working, mm-hmm. it's reliable. And they
0: scored points issues. Already.
1: Yeah.
0: Yeah.
1: So we are quite impressed.
0: And, again, that comes back to you guys, really. You're not part of the story. You don't want to be part of the story. You have your own story, but you can't be influencing either positively or negatively where the points are going.
1: No, but what we can do is we can always consult and give recommendations how to use the system or what to do, what is best, what is our experience, what have others tried, what works, what doesn't work. That's what we can do. But, of course, on their own, they have to decide about how to use the system and what to do next.
0: So these are knowns that we're talking about, and some of them are even known unknowns, because, you know, you don't know, for example, until the manufacturer tells you what engine they're using, what platform they're using, whose chassis they're using. But that information comes to you. What are you looking for down the road that we, at the moment, maybe can only think about in imagination? What are you imagining for the future of powertrains, working again with a potentially new set of regulations coming in 2030?
1: So for all of these customers, we have our, let's say, sheets of recommendation and requirement lists. And, of course, we are integrated in their development progress.
0: Yeah.
1: And that means we can closely collaborate with all of these OEMs and teams so that they don't face even issues coming up. For the two OEMs to join next year, Ford and McLaren. They're doing great, both of them. Mm-hmm. And we are also proud to collaborate closely with them for fire-ups, commissioning, and so on. So we are there on site. We are integrated in their test procedure. And by this, let's say, in our best case, the system is seamlessly integrated, and it's just working properly.
0: Yeah.
1: That's the goal. And talking about the future, let's say for the years 2030 plus, let's say we are preparing for all kinds of scenarios. So we just want to be the preferred partner for the future as well. And if we can manage so well, our main task is to push hard mm-hmm. and to proceed accordingly.
0: Just sort of a side question. I'll come back to 2030 in a second. But as a side question, the kind of process that you've gone through to put this whole project together, does that spin off in knowledge, in experience to other things within motorsport or even further down the road with something with OEMs and people who drive cars on the road? Are you learning new skills? Or have you proved new concepts? And is that, it's going into the Bosch data bank, obviously, and is that something that you're pleased about, that you've got this, and where possibly might it be used in the future?
1: Yes, so we are in close collaboration with our production colleagues, obviously, and they are great support, right? So they have maybe no experience in motorsport, but vice versa, we don't have all of these details, tolerances, statistical things. They know what's working. They know failure probabilities that can help us with mathematical points here. And so the great thing is... also, many products maybe we had samples for, but maybe they could not end up in a series. Or you produced samples, which you don't bring to a production, to a mass production.
0: Yeah.
1: And we can all use these samples at Bosch Motorsport and simply, let's say, push them further and further develop these samples. So that means we can follow the dreams of a production engineer.
0: And production engineers have a lot of dreams. I know a couple of them, and they dream big as well. And once in a while, I know they get frustrated as well, knowing the production and the mind of a production engineer. All right, let's go back to 2030. I said I would. You guys have proved yourselves. You've put yourself in a good position, surely, for anything in this realm. This was a huge project. You've delivered it, and it gets delivered every time the cars get fired up, every time they go and practice, qualify, test, race. You must be confident that Bosch Motorsport going forward is the right partner for endurance racing in this area of motorsport.
1: Yeah, of course, in the pinnacle of motorsport, we have to be self-confident. Otherwise, we cannot compete, right? So, what we always try is to keep a very close contact, very close alignment with the IMSA, with the ACO, with all of our customers, with the OEMs and our partners to proceed like we did in the past. And if we are successful now at the grid, of course, we should also be successful in the future.
0: And a final question on a personal note. Do you race?
1: Not privately. I'm driving a classic car, a very old Opel Blitz.
0: So what is it with you Bosch guys and Opels? There's something about old Opels, either racing them or running them. Why?
1: I thought about that many times. And
0: it's true, though, isn't it? There's quite a few of you who've got old Opels at various ages that they either race or you keep running.
1: So once a year we go on track for a classic car rally, right, in that Opel. And I think we do that because we want to slow down our life. Maybe for some days in the year, right? Because we have such a fascinating, crazy life here at the track. So that means if you ride these classic cars, you can slow down a little bit.
0: And I take it you work on it yourself as well, which is a little more analog than your normal world of bits and bytes and ones and zeros.
1: It's very analog. It's very mechanical. And it's also interesting.
0: There's nothing better than getting out a set of spanners and knowing that you've got to put something on or take something off.
1: Yeah, that's correct. I mean, back in the days, that was also possible by motorbikes, but at the moment, I don't go for motorbikes. That's great.
0: It's been a tremendous journey to watch along right from the beginning, something I think is probably unparalleled, certainly in my lifetime in endurance motorsport, maybe not anywhere else in motorsport, where two major bodies have come together to deliver a product that was better than the parts before. Bosch Motorsport has been an integral driving force behind that. Tobias, congratulations to you. I know there's a team behind it. Pass on our thanks because you have delivered the tremendous racing that we've seen. Thank you for talking to us.
1: Thank you very much.
0: I've heard it said that coming to Le Mans is akin to a sickness, a disease. It gets into your bloodstream and then round about January and February you start getting itchy and waiting for June to come around. It's a reasonable analogy, actually. There is something very special about this place. And we talk about the dynasties over the last 100 years of the Grand Prix d'Endurance. And you think of some of the major car manufacturers' names that have been here, some of the big-name drivers. What's often forgotten are the teams, because without the teams, none of that can happen. And there's a very special anniversary going on in 2026 because it is 25 years of Le Mans participation for ProDrive. And I'm delighted to say that sitting to my left here, enjoying a cup of coffee in the paddock, is David Richards. Where did that time go, first of all, David?
2: It's quite extraordinary, isn't it? The time flies by. You meet people in the paddock. I meet so many old friends here. As you rightly say, you come back once a year and it's like, you know, going back home again.
0: What was the plan? Cast your mind back a quarter of a century. Can you remember what the plan was? It was Ferrari in those days, and a very different world from where we are with the manufacturer-built cars. You guys had to go out and do everything yourself, and it wasn't as straightforward as knocking on the door of Maranello and saying, please, can we have a 550 body in white, please?
2: Not in the slightest. It was, I think the base car was bought on the Fulham Road in London, and a second-hand car that had sort of done many miles. And the only thing George, who was the chief engineer at the time, was interested in, had it been in a shunt, and was the engine still okay?
0: Yeah.
2: And they did an incredible job. If I look back now, it's very different these days, you rightly point out. You know, we take now, if you're designing a new GT3 car, you're looking for 2 years' work or 18 months minimum. And that was done in about 4 months.
0: So George Howard Chappell literally was scouring the for sale ads for a Ferrari 550M and went and... It was a driver, as you say. It wasn't as if it had been involved in an accident. So he went down there, paid the money and what? Drove it back up to Banbury?
2: Yeah, I was there actually when he drove into the car park. And he said, here's the car I've just bought and this will be our race car. And we were just discussing it the other evening. But it's worlds apart, as you rightly say now. Whether it's good or bad, I'm not so sure, but it was different.
0: Why was the choice made back then to be a Ferrari? And was it just a flat no from Ferrari? They didn't see the value at that point of building quote-unquote customer GT cars.
2: I don't remember. Jean Todt was very supportive. Jean, when I went to see him, he was the head of Ferrari Motorsport. He was supportive of the idea. But I think the idea of a Ferrari being built in Banbury was a little bit strange for them. And, but we went on to build 10 or 11 cars in the end, and great success with the cars. And I wish I had one now because they're very valuable.
0: The scary thing about that, David, is that in a few weeks' time I'll be at Le Mans Classic, which is for the newer cars, and the GT1s and even now the GT3s have a class of their own. And I keep thinking to myself, I commentated on these, what was that, 4 or 5 years ago, and Bruce Jones taps me on the shoulder and goes, no, John, that was a quarter of a century ago. How important in the big scheme of things, David, was Le Mans in those early years for ProDrive? You were already established, you'd done all kinds of projects, British touring cars in the fantastic era of super touring, big budgets, big engineering challenges. So why Le Mans 25 years ago, and how important did it become to the company as it stands now?
2: Well, I'd always had this thing about Le Mans since I was a 10-year-old boy. I can remember my parents, and we used to go down to Spain on holiday. We used to drive all the way to Spain, and we used to leave Calais, and we'd try and get to the south of France to Biarritz or somewhere like that in the day, in an old Ford Zodiac with a bench seat on the front. My 3-year-old brother, I've got 3 brothers, My three-year-old brother would be sitting in the middle next to my mother, no safety belts or anything. And my father used to tell us the story about the Le Mans 24-hour race as we approached Le Mans and told us that we were going to be going down the Mulsanne Strait, one of the parts of the racetrack. So we persuaded him to go up to 100 miles an hour on this, much to my mother's objections, and quite unsafe, I'm sure. But off we did. And that, so that stuck in my mind from a 10-year-old boy. And it's always been there. It's you know, you talk about certain motorsport events being the pinnacle of motorsport, and you know, obviously we've done Dakar Rally as one thing, but Le Mans stands out there as the race of races in my view.
0: From the start with Ferrari, the relationship that most people will remember for Pro Drive here at Le Mans is of course Aston Martin, and alongside that is the incredible rivalry that you guys had with Corvette down through the years. It was, I mean, hammer and tongs on the track, but it was a respectful rivalry between you and George and people like Doug Feehan and Dan Binks and the drivers. I have a very clear memory of 2006, our first year here as Radio Show Limited, of you guys before the start of the race going down and all of your crew shaking all of their crew's hands like they do at the start of an ice hockey game. And that was, to me, that defined, I'll be honest, I think that defined that era of GT racing.
2: Well, I would hope that it defines GT racing as a whole, because, you know, there are certain sports and sort of certain aspects of motorsport that are rather combatant and and aggressive, and I'm not a great one for that. Rallying's always been a lovely atmosphere, and all the drivers are friends with each other, and it works very well. And I get the feeling these long-distance races are the same as well. I think it's... and that's perhaps what appeals to me about it, and particularly here at Le Mans.
0: Down through the years, you've had success. You've had a lot of success. Not always. You were kind enough to come and talk to us after the prototype issues that you had here at Le Mans, if proof were needed, that Le Mans is a cruel mistress and it's a hard race to get through.
2: No, it's, you know, unfortunately, motor racing, you can't always be on the top step of the podium, and you do get some disappointments. To be quite honest with you, we've had less disappointments than most, and we've had our fair share of success. But there have been some very sad days, and I think back to Alan Simonson, and that still, when I come here, I go past that spot every year. I make a small pilgrimage to see and think of him for a few minutes, and that sticks in my mind as a very dark day. But other than that, yes, you're right, we've made some mistakes with that early prototype that we did, but then we went back to GT racing. It taught us a lesson, and we here we are today, still on pole position with a GT3 car,
0: and also with Aston Martin and fan favouritism. I mean, the Valkyrie, absolutely incredible piece of kit. The guys at Heart of Racing and Aston Martin Racing Pro Drive, you guys work hand in glove. A car that looks like nothing else here and sounds like nothing else here.
2: You're quite right. The sound of that car is extraordinary. It's I think it wins the fans' favourite award all the time, and so it should as well. It's it really is exciting. When you look at the number of British fans that come to Le Mans as well, it's waving the Union Jack and waving the Aston Martin flags. See them in the grandstand everywhere.
0: So 25 years then, the wins must stick out. Where are your highlights in those 25 years? Where do you think there maybe were turning points that kept you here? Because a lot of people have tried, have had some success and then have left. You've managed to keep Aston Martin coming back here year after year, a feat in itself, actually, with a manufacturer that isn't one of the big series production manufacturers. Where are the highlights for you, David?
2: Every race every year has some aspect of it that's something I'll take home with me and remember well. But if occasionally I'm sort of feeling a bit depressed or a bit miserable at home, I have a copy of the last couple of laps of the 2017 race.
3: Oh yes.
2: And with Johnny Adam versus the Corvette, and I just watch that and it brings a smile to my face every time, and I go away feeling far more cheerful than I started.
0: It's incredible, isn't it, that within a relatively short space of time here at Le Mans, I've been coming since 89, working here since 89, and I think my first race was three laps between first and second overall. Some of my colleagues have been here earlier than that. It was six or seven laps. I look back through history, of course, and see that. We are so used now to having these close finishes at the front and in classes. The reliability quotient now of racing cars, we wouldn't have dreamed of even 25 years ago when you started here.
2: Well, it's the professionalism of the teams behind it all that sort of makes that difference. Look at qualifying yesterday in the hypercar pole. It's was it a thousandth of a second or something crazy? Five thousandths of a second. That's it's a where do you in a lap that sort of a 3.5 minute lap. It's just ridiculous. And so it's. The professionalism of it, but don't take anything away from the organisers here, because the people who made this happen, the ACO here, the Club de l'Ouest, what they've done is quite extraordinary. They keep evolving, they've never stood still, they've encouraged new developments, they've encouraged new technologies, and it's that that keeps the event so relative. Relative's the word.
0: Absolutely. You make a good point there, David, because it used to be a pilgrimage once a year. It still is a pilgrimage for a lot of people. It's an entirely British race. Very nice of the French to put it on here, where there's nice food and wine and normally decent weather. However, thanks to Dr. Don Pinos, much missed, and his successes in the US and that convergence that we had at Daytona a few years ago, that I was amazed. I stood there and read words that I never thought I would see when I was making those introductions for the convergence. The once-a-year Le Mans has become a global phenomenon and has brought us endurance racing that we could have only dreamed of a quarter of a century ago.
2: No, I remember when we were right in the early days of the WEC and it was sort of filling the grid was tough in those days, yeah. And now it's getting a place on the grid that's tough. it really has all hats off to them. They've done a wonderful job here.
0: We think of ProDrive doing so many other things. There's been the rally project, of course, and your heart's always going to be in rallying, David, of course it is, having been a world champion co-driver. Where is ProDrive now, and how does ProDrive look going forward in a world that is entirely different in the automotive and the motorsport space than when you formed it all of those years ago, even before you came to Le Mans?
2: Yeah, well, we have to move with the times. We have to adapt and change. And it's funny, I was talking to somebody only last night about it. The original business model we had was very simple. You know, you found a car manufacturer who wanted to win a world championship, and they sent you a check every month, and you were measured on your performance on the track, and that's how you move forward. Now you've got to be far more creative. You've got to be far more commercial about the things you do. So with Aston Martin, we build all the GT3 cars, we build GT4 cars, we supply all the parts, we have engineering support for them, we do all their merchandise for them, we do sort of hospitality programs. So we're a far more encompassing business. And then we do Dakar, of course, the Dakar WEC program, which we won Dakar this year. We're leading the championship there. We're doing the Defender program as well for Land Rover, which is the production.
0: You're going to be building, I hear, and I don't think this is top secret, but I hear there are going to be some very special road-going Dakar editions of the Defender Octa.
2: Well, that'll be up to JLR to tell you about that. Not me. But that's proven to be a very exciting program. And of course, at the moment, I just got a text through a few minutes ago that we're running the land speed record car, the hydrogen car.
0: For JCB?
2: Yeah, we're running that at Wittering at an airfield this week or next week, just in preparation for going out to the States.
0: Oh, Wing Commander Andy Green, one of my favourite people in the world. Just a great, almost a throwback to when I was growing up in the 60s and 70s and land speed records were so important. I've followed his career as much as I've followed yours. How do you find time for your other duties then? Still involved very much with Motorsport UK, British Racing Drivers Club, as
3: as well. What is, looking at it with that hat on, take off your Pro Drive hat for a moment, David, what state is motorsport in an environment when increasingly the automotive space is being dictated by politicians rather than engineers or strategists within the big car manufacturers? Does motorsport still have a role to play in proving technology and potentially changing people's minds about technology?
2: Yeah, I think very much we have a role to lead in this area. I think it's a complicated space at the moment, you rightly point out, and the poor old car manufacturers are pulled from pillar to post. It's one minute it's legislation, then it's geopolitical issues, then it's all sorts of technical challenges. So, I don't know where the winners are going to come out of this at the end of the day, but the role of motorsport is to be there as a platform to promote technologies, the technologies we have today and those that we might wish to have in the future. And the role of Motorsport UK is to enable that. And but fundamentally, we need to be embracing people at grassroots level. We need to make motorsport very accessible to people. Even if it's very much the case that when you're young, you possibly have the opportunity to go kart racing or do some rallying or do something. Then you have a family, you haven't got any spare time or cash, and you come back to it later in life. So our role is to embrace that and accept that people come and go, but it must make access to motorsport and grassroots motorsport as easy as possible. And, this year I've done a few events just in a standard road car. You just turn up, you'll be able to do the events. And people have got to understand that. It's not just about having a car like Lewis Hamilton to go motor racing. You don't need that. And I think over the last 9 years, this is my last year as chairman of Motorsport UK, we've changed the whole structure of the organisation. We've made it, I think, quite honestly, we've brought it up to modern standards of what one would expect of a modern sports organisation. We've moved premises to Bicester. We've got a great team of people there now that are customer-focused, that understand licence holders are customers, that the organisers of events are customers, and we've got to help and enable them to do things as well as they can. And now the infrastructure's in place. The big challenge now over the next sort of 3 to 5 years is to get more people out motor racing, get them just coming along, just having fun in their cars. And it's all about just having fun in their cars, getting that car out the garage you've had stuck there for the last 10 years and just have fun with it. Or take your road car and go and do a sort of just a night navigation exercise or an auto test or one of those things. And that's our role. And quite honestly, I think the guys and girls in Bicester are doing a fantastic job of it.
3: Well, right throughout your tenure, I have been a licence holder. And I've got to say, you and the team have transformed the ease at which I can renew my licence. I think I told you that a few years ago when you first got. It was one of the first things you did, David. So thank you very much for that. I'll finish with this. Here we are at the top of the Loire Valley in France for, I still think, probably the world's greatest motorsport event. And I use the word event advisedly. When you come back here and you drive down that Mulsanne Street, do you still get the same buzz as you did in the back seat of that Ford heading down to the south of France as a young man?
2: Yeah, absolutely. I just I remember the days with my father, bringing my father to watch the race here, and it is like that. It's a family event as well. It's a pilgrimage. It's not just a motor race. It's a pilgrimage, and we're very, very lucky to have it.
3: And long may Pro Drive be a part of that, David. Thank you very much for talking to us. And here's to the next 25 years of Pro Drive, especially here at Le Mans. Thank you.
2: Thank you.
3: Delighted to say, and honoured to be visited here in the Ford Racing Global Broadcast Centre on 91.2 FM by the president of the Qatar Motor and Motorcycle Federation, Abdul Rahman. Sir, thank you very much for being with us, and welcome to our humble abode.
4: Oh, thank you very much. It's my honour to be here with you.
3: Your boys are doing quite well in that car. I had a chat with the team earlier in the week. There's a lot of pride coming out of that silver and maroon car.
4: It's fantastic to hear that from you. You know, we are very proud of the progress the team has done. You know, thanks to the entire team, really.
3: We've followed the progress of motorsport in your area of the world. We've been out there, obviously, to cover races in the WEC and
5: We've seen, in fact, the QMMF cars doing very well and taking class victories in the Kreventnik Michelin 12-hour series. That must have been a proud moment for you in particular.
4: Oh, really? Yeah. And to be honest, we didn't expect that we would get these results that fast. You know, we worked on this program for a while. But, you know, Abdullah and the other of the team, really, they had a good surprise for us. We're so proud of them. We're very happy that they made it to the Hyperpole, which is, you know, in their first Le Mans. We are so proud. For us, this is a big achievement by itself.
5: Talk to your local driver, Abdullah, at the Passage. There's clearly an automotive, a love of everything automotive in your region, and particularly in Qatar itself. But you are starting late in motorsport terms, aren't you?
4: Yes.
5: You can't just create 100 years of history like Le Mans has overnight. So how have you planned the last decade, I suppose, maybe even a little more, to see those steps forward in the motorsport side of things?
4: Well, I mean, first of all, you know, Qatar and motorsport, if you think about it, it has been rallies, you know, off-road. And this is the natural environment that we have in Qatar. And like you said, circuit racing hasn't been, you know, that big. So we worked on a program, you know, for a few years right now. You know, we start with kids in the Qatar Motorsports Academy. You know, we have our own national championships. And as you know, having strong championships really what creates, you know, stronger talent. But like you said, you know, we are surprised that we've been that far in that short period of time. Thanks to the team, thanks to the driver like Abdullah. And we're going to push forward.
5: Creating a culture of motorsport is something that you have to do on several levels. We've been going out to Dubai and Abu Dhabi with Kreventnik for quite a long time, coming to see you guys in Qatar for some time as well. One of the big things that I notice is obviously the drivers and the teams get a lot of spotlight shone on them. But what I notice is marshals, officials, very well-known officials coming through to national, regional, international level. So you have to build on several levels?
4: Oh, absolutely. You're absolutely right. And I'm glad you brought this point. You know, today we have actually a young Qatari engineer in the team that we brought, you know, to gain experience. Because as you know, motorsport is really a big industry. It takes engineers, mechanics, electricians, software engineers, marshals, you know, refereeing. It's huge. And to build the culture, you have to work on all these aspects, you know, together. It's not easy.
5: No.
4: It's big, but I think it can be done.
5: So it's not just about events. It's not just about even beautiful F1 tracks like we have in Canada and across the region. Let's be quite honest.
4: Sure.
5: It's a growth area for our sport. It's extended our season. I used to finish in September and not start again until March or April. Yeah. Now, I have worked all the way through the year, so thank you very much.
4: Yeah, absolutely.
5: I get a bit of sunshine on my old bones as well. So it's not just about those marquee events, but that, of course, that gets people the first interest. How are you recruiting people to be marshals, motorsport doctors, and all that sort of thing?
4: Well, I mean, there are fans. You have to create fans. This is where you need to start. Once your fan base becomes bigger, you know, you will see more and more interest from people wanting to be involved in motorsports, whether it's organizing an event or being a competitor. So I think, you know, we are privileged and lucky to have all these events in the region. Mm. That helps also, you know, in motivating a lot of families to bring their kids and getting inspired. So, you know, it's perfect for us. So we're happy and proud of that.
5: Next steps for you then, because you've got the ball rolling now, there's
4: sure.
5: no doubt about that. As somebody who I know who worked in the rock and pop industry for a long time, who eventually got a record contract and was described as an overnight sensation, and they said to me, yeah, that was 13 years hard work to be an overnight sensation. So you've got the ball rolling with what you've done already. How do you keep that momentum going? What's the next steps?
4: We have to push forward. You know, we need to get very good results. We want to take it one step at a time. I think in the future, probably we'll get into, prototypes. And we might have, you know, a couple of teams. Because for us, and we think this is our core business at the end of the day, is to have a pipeline of talent going into this sport and hopefully getting us, you know, really world-class results.
5: Do you have support from Qatar itself for you guys to be able to run these programs? Because motorsport's expensive.
4: It's very expensive, yeah. So, tell me about it.
5: So are you going around seeking support from local industries, local businesses to say, come on, let's bring the next generation on?
4: Absolutely. We cannot do it with our partners and our sponsors. We have to continue that. And as long as we bring results, I think sponsors will be more interested. So, you know, we're going to continue on that track.
5: Does it help that we have in single-seaters things like Formula Regional, that you guys can put your own championship together within the area, that we have GT4, GT3, Global Formula, LMP3, LMP2, Global Formula? Does it help that there are defined paths that you can say, right, well, we can push you this way, but I think you need to go that way? Yeah. Is that a help? It's more structured rather than a scatter approach.
4: Oh, absolutely. You're absolutely right. We start with karting, you know, which is very basic. And then the kids, we see where their interest is, and then we can branch them out. Some of them go off-road. They go to rallies as well. Mm-hmm. You know, it depends. So, but like you said, having all these different classes, it gives more opportunity for more young people.
5: Peter's our rally expert, and I know he's dying to ask rally questions.
6: Well, actually, this is a Le Mans question. When you mentioned that going into the prototypes there, my eyes widened. What would be a bigger thing for you, or what do you think is the more realistic path for a Qatari driver to win this race overall, or for a Qatari team that's, you know, based in Qatar and built there? What is the path, do you think? Is it more on the driver's side or on getting a Qatari team to come here and and take part?
4: If we get a Qatari team, you know, that would be really the ultimate goal. But we cannot say anything right now. We have to take it one step at a time. You have to have the right talent, you know, together. You have to have, you know, all the environment set up for that. But truly, there is nothing impossible. And depending on the results we get, I think, you know, that's an option, absolutely.
5: I tell you what, though, in English we have a saying, put your money where your mouth is. Sure. You've heard that before. Yeah. We see QMMF on the side of cars. You're clearly helping people. You're giving them experiential help, mentoring. But you're getting it out there as the National Motorsport Federation into Europe and beyond. So I'm saying fair play to you, sir.
4: Thank you.
5: Was
4: Thank
5: that
4: you.
5: Important so that people get to know QMMF?
4: It is important, and it's more important for our people in Qatar, because we want them see that we are helping, you know, all these young talent to get into the sport. You know, like I said in the beginning, this is really our core business at the end of the day, is to develop talent, and we want them to compete at the highest level, even in Formula One. We are dreaming now of having a driver in Formula One, but I think within a few years, I think we will do it. We will have it. It's going to happen.
5: It's always a joy to come to Lusail and be with you. Yeah, you have lovely facilities there and a great choice. I'm sorry, I'm doing the tourist thing here as well, but great choice of hotels either down the town or around the bay, and it's 5 minutes, 10 minutes to the track. Now, I don't want to talk politics here at all, but we understand the difficulty of the situation in your part of the country. Yeah. How is things when, God willing, Inshallah. When are things going back to normal? When can we think about having dates in calendars?
4: We have now dates in calendars. As you know, we postponed some races, which is, you know, MotoGP and the World Endurance Championship. The Formula One date hasn't changed yet because it's in late November. We are ready. You know, we have planned everything. We cannot assume that these races are not going to happen.
5: Right.
4: We hope that they will happen. You know, as you know, and like you said, there are certain things that are out of our control. We're hoping that this situation will change very soon. However, you know, Lusail Circuit, us, we are ready for these races to come.
5: And we hope we can. Soon, because not just for the motor racing side of things, that means that the situation is better for everybody. in that region. And whilst we talk about motor racing, we have to acknowledge that there are bigger things going on.
4: Yes.
5: Thank you so much for coming with us, coming to speak to us. And we wish you all the best.
4: My pleasure and honor. Thank you for having me here. Thank you.
5: I hope that I am talking to you back at Lusail sometime very, very soon.
4: I really hope so.
5: It's one of my favorite places to go. You've been listening to Abdulrahman, the president of the Qatar Motor and Motorcycle Federation. And I'd really like to come and see MotoGP at your track because it looks fantastic under the lights.
4: Thank you so much. We will welcome you again. Thank you.
5: Thank you very much. I know how busy you are. Thank you for taking some time out.
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5: Well, I am delighted to say that sitting next to me at trackside at the Nürburgring on the Grand Prix circuit, just at the start of the lap, from Bosch is Michael Stams, who is a motorsport engineer, proudly involved in so much that is going on in motorsport, and particularly our form of motorsport, endurance racing, and what's going on here this weekend. Michael, first of all, a motorsport engineer, that sounds like that could be a very big job description. Where does your duties take you? What do you actually do within Bosch?
9: Well, thank you. Hello, John. Within Bosch, I work as a group leader, as a manager. I have a team of 8 engineers in which we support customers for projects like they are running here. And at the same time, I'm what we call a product manager for our low volt, hence the 12 volt usual vehicle electronics. And this is my main task, my main role at Bosch Motorsport.
5: Will be quite difficult, I suppose, for some of our listeners, even if they are motorsport enthusiasts, to visualise what Bosch does. We see your name on the side of cars. We see it on in Super GT on the windscreens, big red letters on a white background, Bosch, and your logo. But you're involved in an awful lot. What areas are you involved with, and how does that... how does that split up between, say, manufacturers and the teams themselves?
9: We are involved, luckily, in many areas of motor racing. If it's the main electronic parts, like the driver information display, the engine control unit, then a device, what we call a power box, which is an intelligent control unit that supplies all the consumers in the car with power. As well as anti-lock braking system, ABS, for the modern hypercars. We also provide a brake by wire system. We call this EBS, but you don't find this here. Then there is all the tools, the PC tools to configure the race cars, data analysis tools to look at the data, as you can see it on the screens, all the lines. But then there's a lot more sensors that we supply, injection components like direct injection and low pressure injections. Wiper motors are very popular from Bosch Motorsport. You name it, there's a very wide range of what we supply. There's probably, as you said, a lot more in the cars than you can see.
5: We obviously think of Bosch coming down through the years. You mentioned fuel injection, and that's one of the innovations that I think would immediately put Bosch's name to, mechanical and then electronic fuel injection. Quite clearly, road cars and racing cars too, racing cars often driving some of the change, have changed massively in what is a relatively short time, last 15, 20 years. How complicated is the current, even GT3 car? You talk about hypercars there, that's a whole different proposition. But the current GT3 car is clearly based on road cars, but a lot of their componentry, presumably, is bespoke racing rather than the units that we would find if we were fortunate enough to go down to Porsche or BMW or AMG dealer and be able to buy one off the floor. How different, how much different does it have to be for specific motorsport applications?
9: The current GT3 cars as such, they have developed a lot since the first generations. If you think when it started 2006-07, the first generation, they were close to road cars. The further along we get with the next generation, they are complex engineering devices now. There's a lot of electronic in those cars. Whether it's just like traction control or anti-lock braking system, like

0: GT3 now. The Super GT, GT300 and GT500. GT500 cars do still run according to the Class 1 regulations.
1: Yeah.
0: They are looking into the future, and there are not only a few people who say maybe they go the same way as DTM.
1: Wow.
0: We have to see.
1: Wow. The old Class 1 regulations were the old DTM regulations, and they live on with the Japanese Super GTs. DTM, in case anybody wasn't aware, has gone to a GT3 formula now. Let's take a case study then, Michael. You're very proud. Bosch are very proud with the work of that they do with all of their manufacturer partners, but you've been very heavily involved with BMW and the M4 GT3. Here we have the M3 GT3 Touring as well, which is a massive fan favourite and brought a big smile to your face. Give us an idea of how closely you have to work with BMW, BMW M and Motorsport when you are working on a project as complex as the GT3 and even the GT3 Touring that we have here.
0: Yeah. Ever since I work for Bosch Motorsport, what I always liked most is the acquisition or the new contacts to new customers, to new projects. We knew BMW from DTM, but we couldn't develop any like close relation or business with GT racing. Customer racing was something in 2000, as mentioned earlier on, with the first GT3s. It was managed by the OEM. And in fact, it was 10 years ago here at the Nürburgring in the paddock when I have been asked for a meeting with BMW engineers. I was invited to a very warm tent. myself sitting opposite four or five engineers, and they were interested in our electronic portfolio. When I say portfolio, the main electronics of a car that the customers need are, as said before, the electronic control, the ECU, display, power box, ABS, some sensors, but the main electronic components is the big thing for them.
1: Yes.
0: And they need... our solution needs to fulfill their needs, not only to run our Bosch software, they also want to develop their own software. And for BMW, it was a game changer. If we were able to change their current setup from another supplier with their own code to changing to Bosch, transferring their code onto our ECUs. And I was convinced that it was possible within a short time. We said, let's do this together. We gave it a try. And ever since, the next big project that we did together with then full Bosch Electronics was the M8 GTE for WEC.
1: Love that car.
0: And then the actual GT3 car and the Touring is, from an architecture point of view, a 100% copy-paste of the M4 GT3.
1: Yeah, it's the bodywork that is very cleverly done by BMW to make it look like the, as we would say in the UK, the estate car. But everybody loves a fast wagon. Everybody loves a fast wagon, particularly here in Europe. Our American friends get very disappointed that they don't get so many over there. What sort of timescale then did that initial project to transfer the code into the Bosch hardware, what sort of time scale did you have to work on with that?
0: That was a couple of months, actually.
1: What?
0: It was very short. We had to provide the environment and the tools, the licenses that are needed for customers, for BMW to develop the code, to write the code and transfer it, compile it on our unit. So we had to teach them how to use our solutions, but they have we are like on a very, they work on a very high level when it comes to the engineering software development capability. And in fact, ever since, and we still do this nowadays, we exchange a lot with BMW about new ideas, about their experiences when it comes to our documentation, manuals, then they can also give hints and help us to develop things further. It's not only being a supplier, it's a collaboration on many things.
1: A real partnership then. A real technical

0: an engineering partnership of software and hardware?
1: We like stressing actually this phrase, a partnership. We have dedicated engineers for each customer. It depends on how big the project is, if one engineer can handle this or if you need more people. But yes, it's a partnership. We see these people, we meet them, we work together. They have introduced us to the Turing concept at a certain point in time, asking if we can like join forces on this project, and this is how then also the Bosch Central Marketing was involved.
0: That relationship, that partnership, clearly has developed, as you've mentioned, over the decade that it's been in effect. We're talking motorsport here, but does that influence or crossover with street cars, with road cars as well, or is it a completely separate entity when you're working with BMW, M and motorsport?
1: When we, as Bosch Motorsport, work with BMW, it used to be motorsport. They are now integrated into the M GmbH. Mm. This is purely motorsport, since we from Bosch also draw a strict line between road and race. Our solutions, our components are not allowed to be used on public road.
0: Right.
1: And actually, our customers experience very much the same. So there is a strict differentiation between road and race, and we work with race.
0: And so you're working at a level of the manufacturer, directly with, in this case, BMW. So let's assume that Hindhoff Racing here, and I am the CEO of Hindhoff Racing, decides to take a BMW. I managed to persuade Andreas Roos to build me another M3 Touring, and I'm going to go off and race it in the Creventic series, let's say. How would that work? Would I work with BMW directly, or would you have somebody to help me at a consumer level in that point? Obviously, it's a race team level, but is there a difference there?
1: Yes, there is a difference, and it depends on who has developed, let's say, the product that an end customer races. If you are a customer to an OEM, let's say BMW, and you buy their M2 or the M3 or the GT4 car, you are always a BMW customer, and BMW customer support takes care of you as their customer. If you were to develop something yourself, as John, you develop your own product, then you are supported by our dealerships. There's a Bosch Motorsport global dealership in many nations and all over the continents. But then the dealerships take care of you and support you with your requests.
0: So if I was building something for, say, a hill climb, and I was modifying a car, and I required something specific, bespoke almost, in terms of a control unit or a power box, I wanted something as a display unit, you would point me to one of your dealers in the country. The UK is where I would be based, and they say, right, they'll look after you, and they could fulfil the requirements that I needed using the parts that you could provide to them.
1: Yes, and if they cannot, we are a group of really motorsport enthusiasts. So there was a colleague of mine who was working here yesterday on ABS application of one of our customers. Today he was here just to support everyone.
0: Yeah.
1: I have a guy in my team called Mikko. He's an internationally known hill climb racer.
0: Right.
1: And someone like him would always also, and all the other guys as well, if our dealers cannot support, we make sure we support the end customer with know-how, with support, with phone calls, with emails. Only the commercials then have to be done via the dealerships, because we cannot sell to private people.
0: Yeah, understood. And the relationship then is a different one. Still a relationship, still a partnership, but at a different level. Understand that. I did see one of your dealers in Australia who had been working on a crazy Fiat 500 Abarth with anti-lag system, blown rear diffusers, and they were using, obviously, your control boxes, etc., and a bit of clever 3D printing for the plenums and things like that. So you are talking about sometimes absolutely one-off applications here. You'll never go, oh, no, we don't have something for that. You would want to have a look at it to see if you could. There's a smile already coming on your face, right? You guys like challenges, don't you?
1: We do like challenges. We do like motorsport. We do like racing. For example, myself, I usually race in the category that is currently running, the Youngtimer Trophy. Mm. We are all race fans. What you mentioned in Australia, they call this usually time attack cars. Correct.
0: Exactly right, yeah.
1: And yes, we are involved a lot with this. Our Motorsport ABS product is a popular product for time attack. And we provide trainings to our dealerships. And in fact, Australia has been with us in Abstadt. This is where our headquarters is. To teach them, to exchange with them about the latest and greatest news. How to make best possible use of, for example, time attack projects.
0: Mm. Yeah, it amazes me, even in the short time that we've been speaking, the breadth, the range, the variety of things that you guys get involved in, from literally grassroots, one man in his garage building up a time attack car or a hill climb car, to, and you mentioned it earlier, Le Mans hypercar. That's a huge range of different applications for motorsport that you have to apply your knowledge to. Does that require a massive range of products, or essentially is it in the knowledge, the software and the application that you can use an ECU across a whole different number of motorsport applications?
1: Yes, you can use an ECU across a wide field. Then it comes to the specific use case of the application. For example, is traction control allowed
0: yeah.
1: or not? Is ABS allowed or not? For example, on WEC hypercars, there's no ABS allowed, but on the GT3 cars, it is. Mm-hmm. So you have to adapt accordingly. The WEC hypercars run, obviously, a much more complex software. As such, everything is controlled by torque. So the driver demand of Newton meters in the car, it's no longer related to a throttle angle as it used to be. But our control units can also run on a lot simpler matter, for example, again, for time attack, where it would be too complex for the end customers to handle like the latest and greatest software solutions, which probably need too many engineers to make use of everything that is offered. So you can adopt our control units to the use case that you have.
0: I think that's phenomenal. There's no really one case, one size fits all, but you can adapt and pivot and use the experience that you've gained. Does it happen that something that you do, for example, let's take that Australian example again. So time attack, you find out something, you go, oh, that really worked well. And then in a completely different application, maybe not GT3, which is an homologated global formula, but that knowledge then, does that get tucked away in the Bosch bank of knowledge somewhere? And you go, oh, yeah, hang on, we tried this with that mad fool down in Australia who's got that Abarth time attack car, and then that pops up somewhere else entirely.
1: Yes, it is a bit of a delicate matter because obviously what you learn at one customer, you need to treat it with some confidentiality. However, the things remain in your head, in your brain, and you have the engineers, and many of our engineers work with Bosch Motorsport since many years.
0: Yes.
1: One of the reasons is what you just said, John, is the wide range of items we work with in our daily business, and it keeps people being interested, being satisfied with their jobs, so they like the wide variety of what the day brings. And yes, what you learn on one project, you can transfer to something else.
0: Yes.
1: And we also have international tech exchanges There is a huge office also from Bosch Motorsport in the US. There is an office in Japan, an office in UK and in France. And we regularly come together and discuss what, like, the latest and greatest news on what we have learned on this project. If there is something about gearbox control, for example, new technologies, new sensors that can be used, new solutions we have developed, then we exchange this know-how globally.
0: If we shift gears, as you talked about gearboxes there, and we go to, let's talk about Le Mans and the ACO and the FIA World Endurance Championship. Their top class is not one class. It's actually several classes. We only see two versions of it at the moment, but there are about four or five different sets of technical regulations depending on whether it's a road-based car, whether it's an LMDH car, whether it's a full LMH car. There's even a special set of regulations for anyone who wants to bring a rotary engine car, but nobody's done that again. Hello, Mazda, I'm looking at you. Please come back. Do you work then not only with your potential partners, manufacturers, but do you have to work with the series as well? So when the regulations, for example, for that new LMH class, the combined class with the American IMSA regulations, were you working with the series as well? Do you have to work with the series to make sure? You talked about effectively rules compliance and homologation there. And there's, you can't be on the wrong side of that. So there's conversations that go on between yourself and the technical departments of IMSA and the FIAWEC?
1: By all means, yes. For example, we in Abstadt and the colleagues in France, just to give you one example, we are in close contact to the FIA. Since, luckily, we have this experts about several topics due to the base development that also happens at Bosch. Just to give one example, there was a time when GT3 cars were running with active, like, stability control systems. We call this ESP. And there was a case when there was a 24-hour race here and there was one manufacturer running with stability control and the others were not. And then we were consulted by the FIA and they were asking, can you help us? Can you support us in trying to understand what are the different options that customers have? And how can we as FIA write the regulations better to avoid that some custom or OEMs are using technologies that the others are not using?
0: Yeah.
1: And in fact, I went to the FIA, then to Paris, and we discussed this.
0: Wow.
1: With IMSA, it's similar. Obviously, they need to know what technology is available, what is available to a certain price and a certain time to write the regulations accordingly.
0: Yeah.
1: And last but not least, we also help, for example, in IMSA a lot with connectivity solutions with the hypercars who run the spec Bosch hybrid system.
0: Yes.
1: At least the LMDH cars do.
0: Yes.
1: The colleagues in America provide all the data coming from the vehicle to the scrutineering and race control to allow them an overview about the health status of the hybrid system to make sure that the cars are running safe.
0: Mm-hmm.
1: And to do this, we use our connectivity module, the so-called CG 3.2. It's the transmitting module in a car that transmits the data into our cloud.
0: And is that in real time, Mario?
1: That is in real time.
0: Wow.
1: And now we look here at the screen and we see the cars racing. If you were to look at a screen in a race that we support also for WEC, you see the health status of the hybrid system. You see, okay. And if there was an accident, you might see a not okay. And that means to the control body, they can inform the marshals at the track, don't touch this car.
0: That's extraordinary. We're so used nowadays to driving connected road cars. I kind of forget that race cars are connected as well. Has that been one of the biggest changes, Michael? If you look back over the last, say, decade or decade and a half, where have the biggest changes come in what Bosch do in terms of electronics? Where have the major gains been made, the new thinking? Where has that taken you in, say, the last 10 years?
1: Yeah. We usually sit together and discuss about the strategy. What do we want to do in the near future, mid future?
0: Mm.
1: And there are a couple of topics of this. The main parts that we looked at in the past 10 years is, for example, the hybridization.
0: Mm-hmm.
1: Then there was H2 combustion.
0: Yeah, hydrogen, yeah.
1: And there's connectivity. And connectivity, everything that comes with it, I just mentioned the telemetry module, but this is just a piece of hardware. It also involves a cloud. It involves data mining. It involves converting the data into the format that the customers want. Each customer tends to have individual preferences because they also develop their own ideas about the database, where the data should go. We mentioned BMW earlier on. They have developed something so that they can look at the data from this race here in many years later on. And they have configured a wide range of information that comes with the data so that they have all the boundary conditions. And yes, the big data has been a buzzword in the past. Connectivity is a major field of interest these days, and we develop accordingly many new solutions.
0: Just to finish, and thank you for your time, but when you're explaining this to me, and thank you for breaking it down into language that I and I think the listeners will understand and appreciate, we are so used now in endurance racing to seeing almost perfect reliability. When I first started going to Le Mans in the late 80s, sometimes you'd lose half the field. That's unusual now to see major issues. The complexity of the electronic systems, as you have beautifully described to us, are getting more and more. Electronics don't like to be shaken around. They don't like extremes of heat and cold. And a race car is all of those things, sometimes all at once. Oh, and wet as well, let's remind ourselves. Electrical interference, awful. All that sort of stuff. You guys have got to deal with that on a daily basis. So is a WEC hybrid at Le Mans, is it literally a 220 miles an hour laboratory for you? Almost a big test tube? Or have you already done all that testing and proved that? And is that why we get all the reliability? Because you're so sure now about what you're putting into the cars.
1: A lot of what we develop runs through a development process which covers exactly what you said, John, the temperature, high temperature, low temperature, vibrations. We do stress the components that we develop on what we call a shaker.
0: Yes.
1: With a certain frequency range that we have recorded in actual vehicles. So it's real data that we reapply to the devices that we develop.
0: So this is like a six-post rig for your electronics, like the suspension engineers use.
1: Yes, exactly.
0: Wow.
1: It is the same. It's something smaller, luckily.
0: Of course, yes.
1: But yes, it is exactly the same. For example, we mentioned Class 1 earlier on. Mm. We introduced the components and the electronics to Japan a couple of years ago, and also in Germany. You know, there was only a short time when Germany was running Class 1. And when they converted to the next generation of high-pressure injection, we introduced a new high-pressure pump. And they introduced this on a very high-revving four-cylinder engine.
0: Yes.
1: And they produce an awful lot of vibrations.
0: Yes.
1: So we recorded the data on this pump, on the top of the cylinder head, in all axes. And then we replicated this on our dyno and reinforced this high-pressure pump accordingly.
0: That is brilliant. That is absolutely... I love the idea of a little mini six-post rig shaking things to try and see what goes on. Final question for you, because I'm intrigued. You mentioned, almost as a throwaway line, windscreen wiper motors. Well, windscreen wiper motors are windscreen wiper motor, Michael, to most of us. We have them on our cars. We're used to see. Why do we need a motorsport version, a souped up, a tuned up version? What is the difference, and what are you engineering that makes the difference to the Bosch Motorsport windscreen wiper motor?
1: You mentioned a very interesting fact there. We have, like, about amongst all the products that we sell, we have two top sellers, and one is the ABS, and the other one is the
0: Windscreen wiper
1: motor. Exactly. What makes it so special? There are a couple of aspects to it. First, it has to withstand the vibration load.
0: Okay. Yeah.
1: The most important item is that if you take it from a serious production, you get the windscreen wiper angle from the serious production vehicle. Whether this fits the windscreen on this race car and where it is, where it should park, usually in a central position, or not, this makes a big difference. So our wiper motors have the required torque to operate the wiper blade, and you usually have only one wiper blade sitting in the center of the windscreen. Customers can configure the angle and the stop position, the rest position themselves. And obviously, you don't need any linkages from one wiper blade to the other. There's just one central wiper blade in the middle of the windscreen. And then the customers can tune everything that they need, angles, speed, by themselves.
0: And I presume torque is important that you mentioned there, because for most of our daily drivers, windscreen wipers, we might get up to 70, 80 miles an hour, all right, here in Germany, perhaps a little quicker if we're on the Autobahn and stretching the legs of our lovely BMW M3 Touring. See, I'm hinting again there, Andreas Reis, about this. Racing cars, if they are using their windscreen wipers, are normally going a lot quicker than that. So there's aero resistance to think about here as well. And that presumably is why the torque is important?
1: Yes. By all means, yes, and it also has to have a certain speed. For example, the component is also used for the Dakar cars. And when they run through puddles and they have loads of water on the screen and sand and everything, the wiper motor needs to get rid of this as soon as possible.
0: Immediately,
1: yes.
0: These are all direct drive, like sort of brushless motor type things now?
1: They're all direct drive, yes.
0: Wow.
1: And they have also individual interfaces. You can have them in an analog version. But you can also have them connected to the vehicle LIN bus, which is a cheaper version of a CAN bus, which are like networks that run in the car. For example, on modern cars, the rearview mirror can be LIN controlled.
0: Yeah.
1: It's just a one cable communication with the protocol. So you need to adjust your windscreen wiper accordingly.
0: Yeah.
1: Luckily, we have a very good basis from the Robert Bosch GmbH coming from series production, which we were then able to modify mainly the software for user friendliness.
0: I feel I could talk to you not for hours but for days. We've barely scratched the surface here, and I want to say thank you very much for opening the world of Bosch to us, Bosch Motorsport to us, in a way that I wasn't expecting. This has been a voyage of learning for me, a voyage of discovery. I said it was the last question about the windscreen motors. I've got to ask you, what do you race in the Young Timers?
1: Oh, I have an Opel Kadett B, so the car is over 50 years old.
0: Wow.
1: But with a proper cross-flow engine and the racing gearbox, so it's lots of fun.
0: That is a bit more analog than your daily work. I would imagine that is a completely different challenge for you to engineer and keep that car going than what you do in the rest of your working life.
1: It is, by all means, but I have also installed a little piece of electronic from Bosch Motorsport to be able to look at engine revs, lambda, and the pressures and temperatures in the little one.
0: Of course you have. Of course you have. Michael Stamp, thank you very much indeed for being with us and taking us through the wonderful world of Bosch Motorsport.
1: It has been a pleasure. Thank you, John.
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0: Well, I am absolutely delighted to have on the line with us the author of a book called Serial Survivor, which tells you an awful lot about the person we're going to talk to for a little while now. That person is Derek Daly, who we haven't spoken for quite a long time, and it's a delight to have him on the show. Derek, first of all, how are you? And thanks very much for being on.
4: I am very good, John. It's a pleasure to hear your voice again. I just associated so much with sports car racing since you started to come to America. So it's great to talk to you, to catch up again, John.
5: Before we talk about the book, I've read more than half of it. I couldn't put it down, but I'll come to that in a moment. I haven't yet come to the part where you took our whole broadcast off the air at Petit Le Mans 1 year. Do you remember that?
4: Remind me some of the details.
5: Well, you came into the booth and you were talking, we were having a great time. And on the old kit we had, there was a big red button that sat on the front of it. And you said, what happens if I push this big red and what it was the kill switch. It took us all off air. And then it all started to come back up bits and pieces. And I remember doing that. This is absolutely perfect for you because it just shows sometimes the absurdity of what is going on. And you'll know this from your broadcast career. And I ended up, as things were coming back on, I was switching stuff back on and doing the interview with you whilst I was under the desk and under the mixing board that was under there. It's something I'll never forget. And all you could do was what you're doing now in that cheeky way that's never changed, just giggling away. And he just took the international broadcast offline. It hasn't made the book, Derek. I'm disappointed. The next volume, it has to be in there.
4: Did I ever apologize to you?
5: Oh, of course. Of course you did. But we were both laughing so much that it was all I could do, to be honest, to get us back on the air. I'll ask you the question. Serial Survivor, why now for the book, but why is it taking you so long, Derek?
4: Well, interesting question. And the whole thing started, John, about 25 years ago. I'm flying across America. I sit down beside a lady on the aeroplane. She starts asking me questions. Who are you? Where are you going? What are you doing? All the normal stuff. And the more answers I gave her, the more questions she had. And at the end of the flight, I'm saying goodbye, and she reaches across, puts her hand on my arm, and she says, I'm a publisher, and you need to write a book. And you know, sometimes, John, an idea just then sits at the back of your mind because you don't have a time slot for it. It just sat there for years and years. And then a really good friend of mine here in Indianapolis, he's Australian. He's an engineer, worked with the Red Bull Formula One team on shock absorbers for years. He loved to get together and he'd chat about the old days. Now, what was it like? Tell me about this. Alan Jones, all this stuff. And he said, he's so fascinated by the stories that we chatted about. He said, you have to capture this someday. You have to write these down or they'll get lost forever. And then COVID hit. Mm. Suddenly I had a time block. Now maybe it was the time. I began to just capture chapters and put meat on the bone and I was even shocked myself at some of the stuff that we got up to, you know, in the junior series and in Formula One. And then, of course, in the new life in America. So it became an obsession and I wanted to write it myself, which took even more time. But it became an obsession once I pushed the button. And it's just been an amazing journey ever since.
5: The problem with all of these things, Derek, and particularly for somebody like yourself who hasn't had a single career, you seem to have fitted more in to your life so far than any five or six other people I know, including people in the paddock. But I presume that the difficulty is knowing what bits to leave out rather than what to put in. Was there a big cull once you started writing it down and committing it? I was going to say committing it to paper, committing it to screen, committing it to the digital media.
4: Yeah.
5: Did there have to be a bit of a cull to say, otherwise this is going to be a five volume set?
4: Yeah, it wasn't really that culling a situation. I did forget some of the stories because just like you, that story there, I'm only reminded of the absurdity of that. And I didn't remember it at the critical time of the manuscript. I did a book tour in England and Ireland and everybody came up and says, oh, do you remember we did this? you know, because it's so clear in their memory. So there was definitely stuff that is not in there that I just forgot about. And the publisher told me a legitimate book is 75,000 words. Mine was 125,000, but they said, that's okay. As long as it's rich content, you know, we will fit the book, the final product, to the storyline that you come up with.
5: The rich content is a phrase that you could have copyrighted, my friend. There's no doubt about that. A lot of people listening to this now will know you from effectively your second career in broadcasting. But in your racing career, you had what could only be described as a meteoric rise and a ridiculously small amount of races under your belt by the time you got to the very top and of Formula One. That nowadays that just wouldn't be possible, would it, Derek? And what was it like for you? Was it the whirlwind for you, as it seemed for all of us watching from outside?
4: It was a whirlwind, and I went from Formula Ford, the basic lowest level you can start off in single seater racing. In 13 months, I was in Formula One. I mean, that is unheard of. It's still a record today. Now, I was a bit older than the younger guys of, you know, Antonelli's and Verstappen's of today, because the model is different with simulation and everything, how they can prepare. But to go from the basics of Formula Ford to Formula One in 13 months was unheard of, unprecedented. And quite frankly, John, maybe I got there too fast. Life was in such high speed, it eventually became chaotic. And so I try and capture all that in the book, because I think, so you've read now more than half of it. You'll agree with me. It's a bit raw. Mm-hmm. It's very honest. It's very blunt, because if I'm to take the time to capture all these experiences, I wanted to bring the reader on the journey with me. So I had to paint the picture on what it was actually like. And that's why it's raw and blunt and honest.
5: Yeah. I'll tell you now, the fact that you've written this yourself, lovely forward by the ever lovely Maurice Hamilton, by the way, who I have been on a number of different events with down the years, and that was his forward of the book is lovely. I can hear every word as if you were sitting talking to me on the telephone, as you are right now. It is your words. And it reminds me, and I hope you take this the way I mean it, Derek. It would be like if I was sitting next year having a glass of wine in a hostelry somewhere, and you were just trotting out the stories and being the honesty that comes through. Was there any other way you were ever going to do that, though? Because some people do pull their punches when they do these things, and you haven't. Not in a nasty way. It's not as if you've gone after anybody, and everything you've said is true and verifiable, I should say. So there was no other way for you to write that, was there?
4: No, and I've made all the mistakes you can make in a career, in multiple careers, and I did not want to shy away from that. If there was a point I wanted to come out of this book, John, it was like when my three boys read it, right, my three sons, I want them to see, you know, no matter how bad the day is at times, you can pretty much focus forward depending on the mindset you approach anything with. And so in the book, I actually use this line. I want this to be a mentor in print, if you like.
5: Oh, yes.
4: For young dreamers who are going to go on a journey. It's not going to be paved with gold. It's going to have potholes and roadblocks and speed bumps. But I've had so many of those, John, that's how the name Serial Survivor grew organically as I captured all these chapters. We all survive difficulties in our lives, but when it happens time and time again, and when it almost kills you, and when you go to create a different life and it almost kills you again, you know, there's a serial survivor feel to this whole thing, which is why that name was so powerful and grew organically.
5: And when you say it nearly killed you, you are not talking metaphorically there, because
4: no.
5: you had a couple of big ones, and we try not to think about the potential of incident like that. But particularly in the days that you were driving, Derek, serious injury or worse was far more prevalent than now. At any time after the incidents that you were involved with, did you think, I've used up all my luck now, it's time for me to step away?
4: No. And with my accident in America should have killed me. By all rights, by all laws of physics, I should never have survived that. And so I would have friends, John, say, are you going to go back racing again? Or an even more pointed question is, why would you ever consider going back to a sport that all but killed you? But I detail this in the book. I was driven by a conversation I had with my dad when I was 12 years of age, when he brought me to a car race in a small village outside Dublin City in 1963 when I was 12. And the speed and the smell and the color and everything, the noise, everything about that day set a milestone for me. That was it. I told my dad, I'm going to do that.
5: Yeah.
4: And my dad told me, I'll support you. Have a go, leave your mark. In other words, you'll create your legacy. I never understood what he said to me until I had this big accident. And then I realized I could never have my accident be the mark I leave. I could never have the accident be the legacy. So my frame of mind was, I have to recover. I have to go through the pain barrier. I have to do whatever is necessary to get back to being a professional racing driver. And I have to control how I lead the sport. And ironically, an unbelievable set of circumstances fell into place while I'm in recovery to become a racing driver again. I fell into television broadcasting. Mm-hmm. I did an interview with ESPN that turned into a 10-year contract. So suddenly, during recovery, ESPN are paying me to travel the world to talk about the sport. And then I managed to get back to full-time racing with some of the best sports car teams in the world and enjoyed the biggest success of my life after my accident.
5: Yeah.
4: It's an unbelievable capture of all of those difficulties and the pain and the struggle and then the success that came after that.
5: The big shunt was in 1984 in the autumn, in the fall, as the Americans would say, in September.
4: Yeah.
5: Up at Michigan, which is a fearsome place, in the kart, the old kart PPG series. I've seen pictures of that and I've seen video of that, and it's horrendous. Does your brain shut that out, Derek, and say I'm not gonna think about? Does it protect you, or do you still have memories of what happened there? Some drivers can talk me through overtakes and races and pole position laps from 20, 30 years ago as if it had happened 20 minutes ago. Do you still have the remembrances? I don't need you to describe them, because I don't want to put you through that. But do you still have remembrances of the incident and what happened leading up to and directly after the incident, the accident?
4: And so I think you're far enough, you're deep enough into the book now, John, to know that I have an uncanny ability to recall in minute detail what's happened in most of these accidents. I mean, my accident in Monaco, I can remember focusing on the pebbles on the road when my car is standing upright on its nose because I thought the car was going to land on the roll bar. And, you know, that's a big issue. But you talk about my big crash, the IndyCar crash in Michigan. That was the only crash, John, that I went unconscious after impact.
5: Oh, wow.
4: I have no memory. I've lost about 5 or 6 seconds of my life. I have no memory of the impact, of the aftermath. However, I did wake up about 2 or 3 seconds before the car began rolling down off the banking. And I saw my leg dangling out on the ground, bouncing along. And at no time, John, did I realize the front's completely gone from this car. Well,
5: yeah, it was.
4: I had no suspension, no bulkheads, no steering wheel, no body, nothing. I was literally strapped to a projectile that's rolling off the banking. And it was only about 2 or 3 seconds that I woke up again. However, there's an unbelievable series of photographs in the accident that tell everybody that I should, by all rights, I should have been killed.
5: Yeah, absolutely. There's yours and there's the Ari Lyondyke one as well, which where the front of the car is just completely missing. And I said, heavens above. I want to talk. Thank you for coming on. Thank you for writing the book, by the way, because it's brought back some fabulous memories for me. Of course, we remember your single-seater career. Of course, we remember your broadcast career as well. But you did some sports car racing, and you did it to a pretty high standard. You have a distinction, somewhat unusually. I've been at a couple of races where it's happened since, but not very often does this happen. At the 12 Hours of Sebring, in the awesome and brutal Nissan GTP ZX Turbo, you finished first and second, which, so did you have a foot on each step of the podium?
4: Now, you have to agree, John, that sounds a bit Irish, doesn't it?
5: Yes,
4: there's your man, Paddy. Paddy finished first and second in the same race. I remember it well, and I was so fortunate to finish my career with that mighty Nissan GTP ZX Turbo, the finest I've ever driven,
5: right.
4: Just a peach of a thing. But it was unusual circumstances in Sebring that day, where I started the race, was leading the race, got a hole in the radiator of the leading car. And Jeff Brabham was my teammate, and he was going to take a run for the championship. He elected to start in the other car instead of mine. Halfway through the race, they then took me out of my original car, put me into the second car with Jeff. We went on to win the race in the second car, and the car I started the race in actually got itself fixed and came through and finished second. And I also got points because I started the race in that car. So very complicated. You can't do that anymore. IMSA have changed the rules.
5: Correct.
4: But it was, again, just a noteworthy, interesting situation that has become a trivia question down at Sebring about the 12-hour race.
5: I've only seen it happen at a race that I've been at, I think, once. Bernd Schneider was first and third, I think he was, at the Dubai 24 Hours some years ago. And if we're talking, and we'll finish off with this because you've given us some great anecdotes already. And just a reminder, by the way, the book is Derek Daly, Serial Survivor. It's published by Evro, and it's available all over the place. It's a weighty tome, and the version that I've been reading is the hardback, and the pictures in it are incredible as well. So whoever did the picture research for you, Derek, tip of the hat to them. But I've got to talk about your Le Mans entries. Three Le Mans entries. Your best finish was at your first one, Silk Jaguar, Tom Walkinshaw, with none other than Kevin Corgan, who went on to be an IndyCar legend as an owner, and Larry Perkins up from down under. And you were just off the podium in your first year. What do you remember about going to the 24 Hours of Le Mans and that classic endurance event?
4: Oh, I remember everything very clearly. Tom Walkinshaw called all the drivers together before the start, and he said, I want you to drive these cars as hard as possible without abusing any piece of it. Mm-hmm. Now, think about that for a second. So we all knew then this is going to be a sprint. We come to the time where no longer do you do the first 2 hours, you cruise for the next 20, you do the last 2 hours. He knew if we were to take on the might of the Porsches, we were going to have to drive these cars flat out. And we won with the Lammers car. Our car finished fourth. Kevin Corgan, yeah, you're right, was our teammate. I document in the book, 24-hour racing wasn't for Kevin. He didn't like the idea of his fire suit being hot and sweaty and maybe still being hot and sweaty when he gets into it the next time. He wanted it crisp, you know, washed and dried, and he wasn't too fond of having to buy toilet paper by the sheet from French ladies standing outside the toilets back in the day. And it's all detailed in the book. It's very funny, you know, how it all, you know, things have changed now, but it's very funny, you know, what we were doing back in the 80s at a race like Le Mans.
5: And you went back in 89. Sadly, the car didn't last very long then. Only did 85 laps. But you'd spoke about the Nissan. You went back with MPTI, Nissan Performance Technology, in 1990. That was my second year there. My first year was 89, when the Mercedes won. And that took everything up a notch or two. Another two great teammates. Obviously, you'd have had no fun at all with Jeff Brabham and Chip Robinson, I am joking, with the Nissan R90 CK for MPTI. You got well into the race, and from memory, was that you had a problem with the fuel cell? That was a quick car. That was wasn't that the year that Billy Blundell put one of those on pole position?
4: Yeah, and that was the one for us that genuinely got away.
5: Yes, I remember that.
4: We had the fastest cars. We, after 18 hours, we were leading the race. Mm-hmm. We had more power in hand. You could not damage that V8 Japanese engine. You drove the crap out of it, and it just went faster. 18 hours leading the race, coming through the Porsche curves, and my eyes began to sting and burn. I looked down, and there was 2 inches of fuel sloshing around the passenger compartment. And I realized, hey, if I get on the brakes and sparks come off the rubbing blocks, the skid blocks, mm-hmm. I'm in a bomb. I'm in a bomb. This thing could literally blow up. I got on the radio and I said, this is towards the end of my stint. I jump on the radio, says, the car's full of fuel. The car's full of fuel. And of course, didn't realize that that line to my engineers on the pit wall, realizing that I was at the end of my stint, how could the car be full of fuel? you know, one of those oxymorons. And I drove into the pit lane, chief mechanic Steve Jenner opened the door, looked in, saw the fuel, undid my belt, grabbed me by the chest, and just threw me out of the car and across the pit road. Mm. And we were done. Yeah. The fastest car, we were in control, we had everything. It was the one genuinely that got away. That was the big one that got away for us.
5: Yeah, and I remember that. As I say, that was only my second ever Le Mans, and that was the Lola chassis car, the Lola chassis cars, wasn't it? They were in a different category. It almost looked like they were in a different class. We're coming to the end of our time with you, Derek, but I've got to ask you this question because I don't think you're the sort of person who ever stops. So you've not really gone into retirement. You've had a variety of business opportunities and programs down through the years. What next for Derek Daly?
4: I don't know. I'm enjoying the ride so far. I mean, you're right. I will never retire. I'm an active person. Mm-hmm. I still do some corporate keynote speeches. I still travel the world to do those. I enjoy them. Can you imagine after all these years, I can still use the high performance principles of our sport to potentially influence how corporate America operates? And that's all because of what happened when I was 12 years of age, when I saw my first racing car. And I've been on this journey, and I'm just, you know, it's a thrill for me. I mean, I'm hardwired to be a risk taker. That's clear in the book. But I'm also naturally hardwired to focus forward. No matter what happens, and I've had enough happen, but no matter what happens, you got to go forward. Yeah. And John, I think you'll agree, because we've all been through difficulties, no matter what we do. Reality can be a ruthless teacher, but because it forces you into survival mode sometimes. And, you know, I've enjoyed coming through those, and I've enjoyed capturing it in this book. And there's been amazing reviews so far, and I'm just thrilled that people can come along the journey with me and enjoy it.
5: You said when we started talking, you wanted it as a record for your children. How's it been watching Connor's career, and how involved have you tried to be or tried not to be? Obviously, in the UK, we talk about karting dads. He's well past his karting age, but how easy or difficult has it been to let him plough his own furrow, help him when you can, as your dad did with you in your early years?
4: Well, in the early days, I was very deeply involved with everything. And then mid-teenage years, late teenage years, it was obvious he needed to be handed off to another level of professional. And I was quite happy to do that because the dad factor gets in the way at times. It does, because he has to make his own way. And right now, I just stand back from a distance. I don't get involved. I don't ask prying questions. He's surrounded by a group of people that have way more knowledge than I have. So I just enjoy what's going on. And this year's Indy 500 was just a spellbinder start to finish. And he was right in the thick of it.
5: And I have to tell you, having come across Connor, obviously, in a number of different circumstances through his career, and especially in the sports car world, take some pride in what he's turned out to be, because that doesn't happen by accident, Derek. You've led him on the right path as an individual, regardless of what he does in his career. He's always been a gentleman to us, as have you, sir. So thank you very much for your time. Thank you very much for chronicling some of these incredible happenstances, some of the ways that life has thrown so much at you, but you've come back time and time again. The book is Serial Survivor by Derek Daly. It's from Evro. Go and look it up. It is a book that you need in your motorsport library. Derek, I hope we are talking again much sooner than the time that has passed since the last time you and I were together with a set of headphones on. You're welcome in our booth anytime.
4: Okay, a pleasure, John. Thank you so much, my friend.
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0: The unmistakable sound of flat six engines at the Circuit de la Sarthe Le Mans 24 hours. But I'm not here in the pit lane to talk about Porsche. I'm here to talk about a debutante at the Grand Prix d'Endurance, Genesis, with their Genesis Magma, a GMR 001, and the man who I think we can rightly call maybe the father of Genesis, the creator of Genesis, stands alongside me now, Luke Donkervolker, the chief creative officer for Genesis, Hyundai, Kia. Luke, first of all, thank you for taking time out of what I'm sure is a very busy week for you. Before we talk about the design, the concept of your LMH car, you're at Le Mans, yes, with Genesis. How does that feel?
6: Oh, it's incredible. I always had the feeling I'm dreaming. You know, it's kind of like telling everybody, I cannot believe we are here after such a short stint from decision to Le Mans. It feels unreal.
0: This is what you dreamed of since you were a small boy, literally, when you started becoming interested in cars and motorsport. It was Le Mans, it was the Michel Varion graphic novels, I suppose we would call them now, that got you into this.
6: Yes, actually, I must say I was not daring to dream about it, because I was worried that it would never happen. And you know, it's the kind of thing, that illusion you have, the kind of, but you believe it's not going to happen. Now we are here, and it feels incredible,
0: and it's real. Look, touch, it is real, I promise you, you aren't dreaming. So tell me about the concept of this LMH car. It's based on the Orica chassis, the Orica spine. So that side of things, you had a known quantity. Everything else was a clean sheet of paper, a clean computer screen, or do you still sketch?
6: I sketch all the time. You know, this is the way I communicate to my brain as well, you know, between my hand and my brain. No, it is, you know, you have to realize there's the car, but there's everything around. It's even the logo of Genesis Magma Racing, even the name, which is had to be done. And so I'm actually incredibly stunned to see the name that I gave to this team, the logo that we created, the car that we did using obviously the Oreca chassis, but giving it the DNA of Genesis without compromising any performance. It had to be neutral or facilitating performance. Never at the cost of performance.
5: So the car itself, then, the motive power unit, is a V8. You

0: have all DNA inside, to have an engine based on one of our rally blocks is incredible. So it started with the engine, but everything went in parallel, as we had no time to wait for the others. So the design had to be the aero of the body had to be done at the same time that the engine was being built.
1: Wow! So let's have a look at the guys who are working. I don't want to get in the way, but we talk about the difference between doing something. We talk about doing something on card or on paper, and then the installation is super important, because what happens on the computer screen when you take it out and run it at Paul Ricard or wherever, the heat, you can simulate some of that. How much has had to change from that first concept that we saw in Dubai 500 days before you rolled out in Italy?
0: Actually, we were really surprised that we didn't have to change the concept. We had to fine-tune. We had to improve the ducts, the cooling, the outlets. We had also some worries about the stylistic choice that we had with double lines in the rear that were having an intermediate wing plan. We had to prove that stylistic element was not going to have a positive effect because it would have not been allowed. So all those, but it's basically the same concept. Well, like the integrated rearview mirrors as well. Yes. You don't see them. They caused an issue because we integrate the rearview mirrors to the front fenders, which does not allow for the differentiation between the cars. Normally, you have those wing mirrors in a different color in order to differentiate car one from car two.
1: Yes.
0: Here we had a discussion because we cannot put them in a different color because you don't see them from the front. So this stylistic choice, which is a narrow choice, was creating an issue for the differentiation between the two cars.
1: And so how do you differentiate? Is it a different screen band or is it something else?
0: Yes, we have the screen band, we have the canal plans on the front, we have the writing on one car. You will have all the Genesis writing in orange, on the other car it's going to be in white. So basically we have the white as differentiator between one car and the other.
1: Okay, so if you track side, the Genesis in orange is the 17 car, the white is the 19 car. Thank you for doing that, because as a commentator that helps me. We'll move back inside if we can. The cockpit. Now, the cockpit is highly important for the comfort and the longevity, the endurance of the driver, but it's also one of the places that is most heavily regulated. How did you get on with that, working with such tight confines of space, but also of the mandatory recommendations in terms of still providing some kind of Genesis DNA?
0: In the cockpit, we always say less design is more. So you basically do not want any design input to be counterproductive. Everything has to be clear, everything has to be clean, everything has to be very simple, so that there is no complication for the driver. So that is the most important thing. So we always have to measure every single thing, so you don't make the access, the egress and the entrance of the car worse. You have to make sure that the driver does not have an element which disturbs him, disturb the viewing point, the perspective. He's already in a chassis with a big, thick A-pillar.
1: Yes.
0: for safety.
1: Again, mandated.
0: Exactly. So he has already a limited viewing perspective. So everything else has to be as restrained as possible. And then this is basically the goal, is again, do not try anything that would go against the driver's performance.
1: How involved have you and the design team been in all of these aspects of the GMR001?
0: We have basically checked with our engineers all aspects. So we look at everything, and we, in this case, it is more of an on-demand job. So We are reacting to the demands of the engineers, saying we need an input there, we need an input there, rather than starting with sketches of the interior like a production car. It's a completely different

0: situation, we basically respond to the demands.
1: I know you still do a bit of competition driving. I've still got my competition license. I have to say, this car is not built for people like you and I to get into.
0: Absolutely not. And I have a big admiration for the racers, because I mean, when I talk to them, they say, "Oh, it's okay, it's no bad." I'm really in admiration for them, because it is an incredible tight workplace, and they got used to the fact of not being able to see the apex or the wheel, and this is incredible.
1: Let's move round the back again, as the Porsche Carrera Cup Brazil are still running round. This is the first time I've seen this car with the bodywork off, and what strikes me straight away is how low and how compact that engine installation is. That clearly has some engineering and setup advantages. You want the centre of gravity, the CG, down as low as possible. How easy or difficult is it to hit the performance window in terms of downforce and drag? All of the LMHs had to be re-homologated at the end of last year, and this car, like everybody else, went to wind shear in Carolina in the US. I can see the torque sensors there, which we don't normally get to see on the drive shaft. This is great for me. So how much freedom is there when designing the bodywork and indeed the major components to stay within the regulations?
0: Well, there's not much. I mean, you have to basically go into it's all almost like fine-tuning and making every single component as light as possible, and allowing most important access to all the components. If you look at the brackets, which have been done by 3D printing metal, you know, this is such a performance. This is actually the new design.
1: So this is a bracket that's up from the side of the cylinder head that holds on basically the turbocharger installation.
0: Exactly. And if you look at them, this is not conventional data surfacing anymore. This is this is basically 3D printing done on optimizing with bio morphing the metal, so that you can optimize the strength, but as well the weight of those components.
1: And so, is that solid metal or is it sort of a honeycomb underneath?
0: No, this is printed metal.
1: Wow.
0: And 3D printed metal, and it allows, as you see, to have as much access as possible around it, because in a car like this, every single component has to be as minimal as possible, so that you're not on the way to a mounting point or to a fixation point.
1: And where it is right next to the coil packs on the top of the cylinder head. So you have to be able to get into those. They come off with one Allen bolt for ease if a coil pack goes bad, let's say. And having that mounting bracket there, a more conventional one would have stopped access to those coil packs.
0: Absolutely. And you know, it's all about the performance and the resistance of those parts. At the same time, you would not believe that this part is actually structurally strong enough. When you look at it, you think it's a toy. You think
1: it looks like a little piece of plastic.
0: Yes,
1: that's
0: exactly.
1: Come out of when I used to make model aeroplanes, it looks like the sprue, the bit that was left over.
0: Absolutely. Oh, it looks like almost like a chicken bones, you know.
1: Yes, it does. It's a chicken wishbone. That's exactly right.
0: And if you look as well at the bell housing, you know, the engine being structural and having to basically carry, being attached to the monocoque, but at the same time carry the rear axle via the gearbox. When you look at the fantastic surfacing work on the thing, I mean, this is sculpture. This is something that could go in any museum,
1: totally.
0: for any design or art museum, and it's so beautiful. And it's again the result of advanced surfacing, which is incredible.
1: And when you say bell housing, most people with knowledge of a bell housing and a gearbox would expect a complete circular bell housing. This is shaped to fit, basically, so the bodywork doesn't have to sit over the top of it, and you're using presumably less metal to do that, and giving you the opportunity to mount the third damper, the on the top of it, and the pull bars as well.
0: Absolutely. I mean, this is art for me. This is incredible.
2: It's art that has a purpose, though.
0: Absolutely, absolutely. And it has such a beauty as well, which is the second... I mean, obviously, a car that wins always gains in beauty. But if you look at this part already like this, it's just fantastic. You would want to have this in your living room.
1: I would very much like to have that in the living room. The guys are working on the back of the car, so we're gonna step away. The bodywork, as you say, has to fit there, almost as if you've just put a sheet over the top of the components. There has to be enough clearance for things to be able to shed heat and not get too much heating, etc., etc. When you look at this car now, here in the pit garages at Le Mans, what are you most proud of? Is the one single part of the car that you take great joy and great pride in?
0: Well, it's the whole sculpture. It's the fact that I recognize the genesis there. We are going to unveil on Friday the GT3, which has been designed in parallel with this car. So it sports the same styling, and this car. So basically, that it's not a styling which has been taken out and that does not have much to do anymore with the design language of all cars on the street. It has a complete homogeneity, and it's one journey from this to the street cars via the Magma GT3. You see this kind of really elegant styling, which is relatively organic but with tension.
1: Yes.
0: And you know, when
1: you like complex curves. Yeah. You like complex curves, particularly in the rear three quarters of the cars. I think of even the GV70. There's some very complex curves going on that car, which makes it not your standard slab side mid-size SUV.
0: Absolutely. And this is exactly what was nice, is because we created design DNA before applying to racing, and we realized that it actually is compatible with thermal and aerodynamics. It is great because it helps us to evolve the DNA as well for street cars.
1: Now, you said GT3. Is that a GT3 class car, or are you calling it a GT3? Are we going to see a Genesis homologated FIA GT3 car?
0: Our intention is to have a GT3 customer racing car. And obviously to have a GT for the street, but we start with the GT3 for the race track, and then we develop the street legal car for that.
1: So almost a parallel homologation.
0: Absolutely, exactly. So as we don't have a donor car like other companies have, we can do the race car and then make the street car after that. And but you will see that car has the same design DNA than this car, so it's almost like the customer hypercar.
1: Doing it that way, there are far fewer compromises on the race car, because you optimize the racing car to the regulations and then backwards engineer the street car. Ford did that with the very successful Ford GT here. I was part of a project at RML for the Celine's S7R. We did exactly the same with the Celine. We looked at the regulations, designed the car, and then parallel homologated it as a street car. That's clever stuff, Lou.
0: Absolutely. And this is, you know, you have to imagine, you have a lot of compatible toys into your toolbox, and you basically play with them. You look at an element. As soon as you have a breakthrough for one project, you can apply to the other one. And this is what's great, is by working in parallel. And also, again, it's at the end what my chairman told me. Okay, we go racing, but at the end, the customer has to win.
1: Yes.
0: And this is the important thing.
1: The street car customer has to win.
0: The car customer has to win that one. It's not, we're not going to have fun on the racetrack and then go and do the homework for the street. We will do that all together.
1: So that's a good point. Where is the benefit for us who buy Genesis street car? What do you learn here, either in design or engineering, systems, electronics? What do you learn here that can then be passed on, trickle down to the next generation of Genesis road car, street cars?
0: Well, There is one thing that as a designer I would say first is the emotional content. You will have this applied to the street cars, but it's actually efficiency, performance, and also making sure, as I said, less design is more, that we, the Genesis, have to have designs that are differentiated but are not dominating. I mean, we don't want, design is not there to become kind of like a dogma. It has to be at the service of the ease and the comfort of the customer.
3: Yes.
0: And this is why we created Genesis. And so the customer is going to basically get, obviously, durability, performance, efficiency, etc., which we consider that as a given. But at the same time, he will have this purity that we want for a race car applied to the stylistic DNA of a normal Genesis.
1: I realise that not everybody looks at cars like you do, and like I do, not to the extent that you do in terms of how you look at it and you see what is going on there. But in some ways, what you're suggesting here is that design becomes an emotion, a thought from the person that's looking at it. They don't need to understand the design. They don't even have to notice that element of the design. They've just got to say, oh, I really like that GV70 or that G80. And you say, why? I don't know, it just looks right. That's you doing your job.
0: Well, exactly. You put the finger on the point. It is the subliminal awareness that you get. It's basically the design that talks to your heart and to your brains without having a designer making a big speech about how great it is and everything.
1: Yes, you do want to have to tell people why they should like your cars. They should just feel it.
0: People should fall in love. They should love it. They should learn every day when they wash their car to appreciate the complex work that has been going into there. But it's not something that we need to brag about. It's something that the customer has to perceive.
1: When I get cars from manufacturers, I always wash the car myself, because I think running your hand over the car when you're washing it with a cloth, or when you're drying it with the microfiber cloth, you feel things more than you see things. And sometimes cars are very colour dependent, so you don't always see exactly where they go. So it's a connection. You're looking for a connection between the person who sees your cars and wants to buy them and the design culture, that DNA that you talked about at the beginning.
0: So, you know, I always say a design that needs to be explained or defended is a bad design. So basically it has to be talking for himself. It has to please without having a salesman telling you, have you seen this or have you seen that?
1: Yeah. Luke, if I may say so, that's the same with art. You should look at something and say, I like it, I don't like it. You shouldn't have to have someone explain to you why you should like it.
0: Absolutely. This is exactly the thing. Less words, more intense word that speaks to the heart and the brain.
1: Thank you very much. I really enjoy talking to you. Welcome to your first Le Mans as Genesis Magma Racing. And let's hope this is the start of something very exciting for you, for Genesis, and for the Korean nation. I know how important that is.
0: Thank you very much. This is going to be an intense journey, and I'm just looking forward to this dream and nightmare at the same time.
1: Well, Le Mans is a very tough mistress. She can be very kind or very cruel.
0: And I think it will be very tough this year for us. We know that, and this is why we are here. We are here to train. We are to test. This is just the beginning. So the only thing is the goal is to arrive, the goal is to test, and the years after we will be, getting advantage of the investment we're doing now.
1: As someone who I know who was in the music business for a very long time before they were successful, and he was described in a music magazine as an overnight success, an overnight sensation. And he said, yeah, but that overnight sensation was 27 years in the making. There's very few real overnight sensations, and you can't build heritage in the blink of an eye.
0: How many dreams have we seen destroyed in the last hour on Le Mans? So, you know, and I've been following this as a kid, and, you know, I realized that, you know, you have everything to lose. You just have to work and work and, you know, be ready for everything. And if you're not ready, you will be ready the year after. But we are here to to test ourselves.
3: Something quite appropriate that you and I are talking here about your car at Le Mans, and we're hearing 4-litre flat sixes screaming past outside as both of us enjoy our Porsches. Luke Donkervolter, thank you very much indeed. It has again been an absolute pleasure.
0: It was a pleasure for me. Thank you very much, and thank you for welcoming us here in Le Mans.

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2: So we now know all six of the Ford Racing Hypercar drivers for 2027. And the last three, the men of mystery, has now been revealed. One of them is with me now, Matt Campbell. First of all, congratulations. Welcome to the Ford Orville family. Tell me a little bit about how this has come about and how it works, because you're not, this is a bit of an odd one, if I'm quite honest, you're not quite finished with your previous employer yet. You haven't got on gardening leave, you've still got a bit of finishing off to do.
3: Yeah, it's a bit surreal to say I'm now a Ford driver as well. You know, big smile on my face, because it's all sort of official now and finally coming out after quite a lot of months keeping it a secret. So, like you touched on, obviously still this year, finishing off with Porsche until the end of the year. You know, I've still got a couple of big races coming up with them. But at the same time, obviously they've been you know, very generous to also give my time when I'm free and not being used for Porsche duties, to be able to help Ford Racing obviously develop their new hypercar for 2027. So plenty of work in the background, obviously, with testing and development starting soon in the coming months, and then also simulator prep and so forth. So it's been a busy year. Obviously, it's looked a little bit different from the outside, but obviously now it's all starting to come out.
2: Yeah, it looked like you were just sitting with your feet up and doing nothing in between the longer races that you were doing for Porsche. You've put yourself into a situation here, Matt, where you're helping, you're integral, in fact, to developing a new car. Would you not have preferred just to jump into something that was already done? Or do you enjoy the challenge, as you did with the 963?
3: I think definitely there's a challenge, you know, part of it. But in saying that, you know, joining a program fresh from the start, you have a lot more freedom to be able to, you know, develop things from the very beginning and choose the direction and build like that. So for sure, there's pros and cons. But in saying that, you know, I've been through this sort of period before with my past experience with Porsche when we were developing the 963, obviously we're racing now. So I think that'll come to help a lot in this sort of process in developing our new Ford Racing LMDH.
2: Tell us, I'll come back to that in a minute. I want to revisit that in a moment and ask you some questions about development and LMDH. Tell me about your two teammates. We know who they are now.
3: Yeah, so also joining me, you know, fresh coming in is Tom Blomqvist and Nick Yellerly. So two really exciting guys to come in, and also knowing the Orica quite well as well from their past experience. So perfect fit. I know them both well, especially Tom. So
2: Raced against them enough.
3: Yeah, exactly. So obviously know them quite well. Obviously they've been teammates, so, you know, they'll slot in perfectly. And so really looking forward to that sort of, you know, structure coming into development and into next year.
2: No bad blood between you. You've got to get rid of all that now, because you're teammates now. There's no outstanding issues from little hip checks or a bit of hip and shoulder on the track.
3: No, there might be a few of them in a paddock, but there's nothing there's nothing with those two. So, yeah, it should be smooth sailing and be able to get straight stuck into it. And I think all of us as well have plenty of enough experience to be able to develop this car into next year. And, yeah, also enough experience at this top level.
2: Pretty tight time scale for this development. I said I wanted to come back to it. Effectively, the car's got to be homologated somewhere around about November. You're going to start testing shortly, do some shakedown, some testing, and then of course the longer tests as well. We've seen from the origins of LMDH just how hard it can be to get a handle on a new car and a new set of regulations. And for new manufacturers coming in, it's not like they've already been racing at this level in IMSA or the FIA World Endurance Championship. And when you were at Ford, there was a pretty big reset after a not great showing here at Le Mans. How are you going to be able to shortcut that, and how will your experience help Ford shortcut that to get the car in a state where you're happy to homologate it in the, what is it, second, third week in November?
3: Yeah, for sure the timeline is going to be very tight and very busy.
2: Believe it or not, he's smiling when he's saying this, so he realises it's there, but he's like, yeah, bring it on. That's kind of what I'm seeing here.
3: Yeah, it's going to be a huge challenge, no matter what, but in saying that, you know, we've got a plan in place, and the plan's been the same for the past 6 months as well, so there's a lot of structure behind it, there's a big plan in place, and I have no doubt we'll be able to get through to November and be happy with what we've picked. And in saying that, you know, we're with a partner, with Orica, who obviously have a couple of cars already, and, you know, been learning things along the way over the past 3 years of development as well. So that also makes it a lot easier on us, because we know the package is going to be, you know, a good evolution from what they've learned and so forth. So, you know, whether that's with the control components as well, with the gearbox, with the MGU, with the battery, everything is, let's say, been quite smooth sailing, you know, in the past sort of 12 months or so. There hasn't been many problems and or so forth. So there'll be a lot of work to do behind the scenes on systems and that sort of stuff. I think that's where we'll have to work quite hard. But in terms of everything else, I think, yeah, I'll just be putting mileage and getting an understanding of the new package.
2: To start with, reasonably and sensibly, as Genesis Magma have done this year, as McLaren will do next year, it is going to be a FIA World Endurance Championship program, two cars, as it has to be by mandate. Will you miss racing in the States?
3: Oh, I'll always miss racing in the States, but obviously there'll always be a chance where, you know, in the future, maybe, you know, Ford also comes in IMSA full time. You never know. So we'll have to wait and see, but obviously there's always at least one race on the calendar in North America for the WEC. So yeah, for sure I'll miss racing in the US, but in saying that, obviously I've done WEC for quite a number of years, and also in the past years with Porsche.
2: The championship is in an incredible position at the moment. For me, I can't remember it being like this. And when we did that convergence announcement at Daytona a few years ago, and I had the honour of standing up there and presenting that, I don't think even in my wildest dreams I would have thought that we'd be where we are right now with the two sets of regulations, particularly here in the World Endurance Championship. That's great for me, but that's damned hard for you, your colleagues, and all the manufacturers, and particularly new manufacturers, where we're not even talking 1% anymore, Matt. It's a half of 1% between winning the race and being outside of the points. Is that hard? Does that put pressure on you? Does it release pressure? What do you feel about it?
3: Yeah, for sure it's hard. There's pressure involved, but in saying that, I think that's why we all want to do it. We're in, you know, the competition is so extremely high. Obviously, we want to try and get back to the top step in Le Mans as well. That's a goal that for sure I have after last year, and also Ford Racing coming back to the top level of prototype racing. So, you know, it's the competitive side that for sure we miss and we want. So we want it to be close. And it's definitely proven that in the last couple of years, and this year is no different. So, yeah, for sure it's going to be a huge step, huge challenge, but I'm up for the challenge, and for sure Ford Racing, you see what they're doing in motorsport globally as well. They're growing, they're pushing everywhere, and, you know, definitely there's a future in place, and they want to stay here as well.
2: You're based in the States now. Will that remain the same despite the global nature of the WEC?
3: Yeah, exactly. There's, you know, for sure pros and cons to that, you know, a little bit more travel, but I've also been used to that in the past years doing IMSA and traveling from the other side of the world to come to North America. But in saying that, obviously we've got our simulator also in Concord, but we've been developing and we've made really good steps on that in the past months as well. And now,
2: so have you used that in with the surroundings of the new car and actually had that cockpit on the full 360 full motion one?
3: Yeah, so I was literally on it last week, and that was our first sort of shakedown. So we'd been doing plenty of miles before that from early in the year, but let's say last week we finally got our monocoque on there, you know, starting to work on our wheel and our layout and all the little details and 1%ers that really start to add up, and you've got to think about coming into racing next year regarding cockpit layout and just the small details to make sure we really hit the ground running when we do come testing, and we don't waste time on these little things that we can already iron out.
2: Yeah. Right, I've got two questions because I know you're very, very busy, and thank you for doing this for us and talking about becoming a Ford Racing driver. The second one's a personal one, and it relates to back home in Australia. First one is an insight into what you think the challenges that Ford and your teammates are going to face in getting this program to where it needs to be by November, getting into the WEC at the start of next season, hopefully at Qatar, and then the races before Le Mans at Silverstone and Spa. And what challenges do you think, and how can you help alleviate those challenges?
3: Yeah, I mean, I think the biggest one for sure is going to be on the system side. That takes the longest to be able to develop and come along. But in saying that, you know, I've got my experience from my past experiences, but also we have other guys from different manufacturers who also have different approaches. So I think coming together with all our knowledge between different programs and past experiences will really help on this side of things. And we're already, you know, trying to make steps and let's say learn things on the sim and so forth on possible directions we might want to go before we hit the ground running with the car on the actual track. So for sure, that's going to be the most challenging point. That's for sure. I think mechanically, you know, there'll be some errors and little things pop up, but they'll be able to get sorted pretty easily. But the development on system will take a lot longer. And this is, I think, what we all know as well from our past experiences too.
2: Yeah. Well, you did a lot. I mean, Porsche Penske Motorsport did all the proving of the original LMDH, and that was a lot of work to do, a lot of case to put under. All right, I said one final question. Australia and New Zealand, back in the day, you were either Ford or you were Holden. So are there going to be parts of your family you can't talk to, or were you a Blue Oval family? And I want young Mr. Campbell an honest answer about this one.
3: I think if you ask a 10-year-old Matt, he wouldn't be able to give you the answer you're looking for right now.
2: No, I want the truth.
3: Because we were definitely on the other side of the fence. But obviously, I've had even experience in the Blue Oval already, whether it be in supercars from the previous years. So definitely been on both sides of the fence at certain stages of my career.
2: And have you picked your company car for the US yet?
3: I have, and it's still coming, but still waiting to know the final details.
2: Right, okay. I bet I know what you've picked. Matt Campbell, Ford racing driver for 2027. Get used to hearing that a lot. Thank you very much for talking to us.
3: Thank you for having me.
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1: 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We're live from the Ford Racing Global Broadcast Centre. It's Peter Mackay, Johnny Palmer and Paul Truswell joining you for this hyperpole session for LMP2 and GT3. And we are headed for a very exciting session indeed, Johnny Palmer. The times, particularly in GT3, considering the breadth of manufacturers, they are unbelievably close.
2: Well, how about 24 thousandths of a second between the fastest car in standard qualifying, the 77 Mustang, and the heart of racing, Aston Martin. But you look further back, and there's a lot of .0 something. So many people, actually mainly in hypercar, have complained about the balance of performance not necessarily being right for their cars. I haven't heard a huge amount of complaints within GT. I mean, somebody's always not happy. But if they're all complaining, then generally it's about right, is my rule. I can't call this, PMAC. I have no idea who's going to progress, let alone who's going to be on the front of the GT grid when it comes to the main qualifying session. And remember, GT's qualifying over two hyperpole sessions now back to back.
1: Very exciting indeed.
3: Very similar to this afternoon session, just about 2 kph stronger, but similar direction.
1: Team radio there from Nielsen Racing, keeping the drivers up to date of the weather conditions. I mean, they're pretty much perfect. I mean, they're not too cold, not too hot. It's going to be much hotter over the weekend, though. The temperature just set to climb and climb as we progress towards the race, peaking on Sunday afternoon. But these LMP2 machines, Johnny, these Orica 07s, I mean, a big part of Le Mans history over the last decade, and the teams that have made their legacy in this car, the drivers that have made their legacy in this car, you're really at a point now where you're really fighting for minute details, and you have to execute so perfectly to come out on top in this class.
2: Yeah, but the other thing is that these cars aren't actually running as they were designed to do, because they've lost a bit of performance comparatively to how we see them in the European Le Mans series. They weigh 930 kilos at base weight. That's without driver and fuel. Less aero on them as well, so without dive planes. And even the pros in the LMP2s have said they are a handful at high speed, particularly in qualification mode. So that run into Indianapolis, for instance, the right-hand Indianapolis in kink before you properly slow the car down. We've had incidents there yesterday, particularly for United Autosports, but for other cars too. And then Porsche curves as well. So actually, the bronzes have done a stellar job if they've managed to get in. Well, to be honest, all bronzes have done an excellent job to get to grips with a car like this. But I was mightily impressed by PJ Hyatt's time, a 3:38.6, to get him as the best and fastest Pro-Am car in. George Kirch was second fastest. Francois Perrodo third quickest. They've done their job now, because it has to be a different driver that qualifies the car in this session for LMP2, just like GT. And if you get into Hyperpole 2, you've got to use your third driver to then do the meaningful time, and that determines where you finish in the top 10 cars on those front five rows.
1: In this category, in LMP2, just two tyres to choose from. Both are Goodyears, one for the dry, one for the wet. Nice and simple. One car, it's not mandated that then you could use a Multimatic, you could use a Dallara, you could use a Ligier, but for years and years and years, everyone has gone to the Orica 07. That is how good the car is. So it's the purest class of the Le Mans 24 Hours, for sure. And isn't it great that in the huge boom of the sport that we've had over the last couple of years, with a big increase in hypercar, LMGT3, you could be even more than there are, and yet there's still a place for LMP2. Well, there is always a place for LMP2, but a space has been made for them to make sure that that's part of the mix. And it is, having only just two classes at Le Mans, it wouldn't be Le Mans for me.
2: I'll say it again. The name of the class that is the invited one for Le Mans and Le Mans only. The cars are called Le Mans prototypes, for goodness sake. LMP2. So if they're not going to run at Le Mans, they're almost a little bit defunct, if you like. I mean, there's still the European Le Mans Series, six cracking four-hour races through the course of the year. LMP2s are also used in the States and the Asian Le Mans Series as well. But were it not for this place, those cars wouldn't even exist. So to have them not at the 24 Hours of Le Mans would be an absolute travesty. And we know that the future of LMP2 is safe and don't quite know exactly the direction it's going in, other than the fact it's going to be a turbocharged Gibson engine moving forward, maybe from season 2028. So that will keep the purebred prototypes still present. I'm reminded of a quote from Owen Mildenhall, who actually uttered this several years ago now. He's back on the Radio Le Mans team, I'm delighted to say, for 2026. He said, and this rather ages his quote, he says, it's like having a GP2 race right in the middle of a sports car race because of the equal chassis across the board. So you could now apply that to FIA Formula 2. But the stars that are in those cars, even more so this year, actually, because you've got a lot of Porsche guys either that reach the end of their Porsche contract or they're kind of on loan now at teams. So to have Kevin Estra, for instance, back at the wheel of an LMP2 for 2015 was the last time that happened. So over a decade, and he's now almost back where he started at Le Mans. That 2015 drive was Oak Racing
1: with Lawrence Vanthoor.
2: Was it?
1: Yes.
2: Oh, even better.
1: Yeah.
2: Okay.
1: And of course, they went and won a world championship together in 2024.
2: Well,
1: how cool is that?
2: Yeah, Lawrence is a sort of semi-reserve driver this weekend, but we know Vantor's future is going to be with McLaren. I think he's doing a bit of our work, Lawrence Vanthoor, this weekend. So I hope he's not too good at that. Otherwise, we'll be watching our backs.
1: There's quite a few at that. Michelle Katting's in with the World Feed.
2: She's far too good at commentary.
1: Yeah.
2: Rahel Fry's done a bit as well, although I know she's now with WRT.
1: Yeah, sporting director.
2: Yeah.
1: A good friend of mine, Rory Butcher, he made his commentary debut a little while ago in the Nürburgring 24.
2: I heard about that.
1: Yeah, and he did a mega job.
2: I said hello to Rory, actually, and he was jetting off somewhere else. So he's been here this weekend.
1: Is he here this weekend?
2: He was.
1: I must send him a note.
2: Day before yesterday, I very quickly caught him, but I don't know whether he's here for the duration. Some people aren't. They're here for meetings, and then sadly, they're going to miss the race.
1: He's obviously not that good at meeting. He's not like, you know, is he? I mean,
2: the truth's coming out.
1: Yeah, exactly.
2: Sorry,
1: yeah.
2: I've rather exposed him there. Rory.
1: You're just stirring the pot here, Johnny. We've got the full gang here for this year's 2026 Le Mans 24 Hours here on 91.2 FM Radio Le Mans.
4: Under one minute to the start of Hyperpole.
1: I can imagine the nerves are jangling big time at the wheel of some of these cars, because I think back to last year's 24 Hours of Le Mans, Johnny, and the first stint, we saw probably one of the best stints of many, you know, of many to choose from Kevin Estra in the Le Mans hypercar for Porsche. He came from the back of the class near enough to the front, but it took him a couple of hours to do it and lost a lot of time in the process. And they ended up losing the race, having driven perfectly. They ended up losing the race by about 20 seconds.
2: Yes.
1: So that proves in that scenario that qualifying absolutely is important now. And with the way the new balance performance system works, potentially qualifying is a little bit more free than it used to be, where you had to be very, very careful what you showed in qualifying as to not be punished pre-race.
2: We were asking a question in the earlier free practice session.
4: GT3 Hyperpole 1 qualifying session.
2: As, by the way, Fayez, Ramzi Fayez gives the word to the session being live. But last year's winning car, the number 83 Ferrari, coming from, I think it was 13th position on the grid. So a lot of ground made up for that car as well. And I suppose that's the counter argument there, that, by the way, you keep looking over at Trusters. He's not going to be part of this, by the way, because I rather instructed him that we wouldn't have time. He did offer.
1: Okay.
2: But Paul Truswell, everybody, is in the house.
1: He is.
2: I know that a lot of people have been asking.
1: No, you can't dangle that carrot. Paul Truswell, welcome to 91.2 FM Radio Le Mans for another year.
5: Good afternoon.
2: Good afternoon.
5: I'm here. And it's lovely to be here. The sun's shining. Conditions are great. 20 minutes of hyperpole coming up twice. Double your hyperpoles. And then you get another two hyperpoles of 15 minutes each. But as you rightly say, it's going to be fairly hectic for the next hour or so. So I quite happily am going to just sit in the background, and if Johnny says I think, then I'll either give him the thumbs up or the thumbs down, depending whether he's right or wrong. And if any of you that I notice say anything else which is incorrect, then I'll nudge you. But apart from that, get on with this, because it's going to be thrilling as far as I'm concerned.
1: Well, enjoy. And I know there's many people tuning into these airwaves just to hear your dulcet tones, Paul, and particularly the knowledge you keep us all right and on the right path. Lexus.
2: I'm just going to reorder those hyperpoles that Trussis has just said, because actually it's LMGT3, LMP2 back to back. So they do a 20-minute session,
5: oh, right, yeah,
2: and then they're straight into a 15-minute session. So there's really not much time at all to prepare the cars, and I'm pretty sure you can't refuel them in between.
5: Correct.
2: Yes. And that's very similar to how GT and hypercar hyperpoles work. Jan Goover,
6: slight,
2: by the way.
6: Change for drizzle. 30 seconds. You can fire up the car. There's light change for drizzle for sure. We should have the first flying lap should be a banker lap, and then we will do a proper push. The earlier the better, because last year there was quite some red flag.
2: Yeah. Well, that makes sense for Ayhan Can Güven, the Turkish racer, who has been put into the number 91 Mantai DK Engineering Porsche to say, just get an early lap in, a reasonable one. It doesn't have to be ballistically quick, because there is a chance that this session may be shortened, curtailed, abandoned if there's a big one in this, and everyone's pushing like crazy. The other issue is, and I had a chat to Johnny Edgar earlier on in the week about the overlap between a GT car that he drives from the 33 Corvette and the LMP2s. Now, he was saying in the 30-minute session, it might be that the LMP2s have to get by a lot of GTs initially, but once they've done that overtake, they should have a clear road in front of them. It's very unlikely for them to catch up again unless you start seeing cars pitting for tyres. And that is an option, PMAC, because there are two sessions now for each of the categories, but you get three sets of tyres across the two, and the three brand new sets of tyres as well that aren't used in qualifying and practice, and they can't be used in the race.
1: And that should allow us to just get on with it and get the head down, and it's a pure exam of pace. And who's willing to put it on the line. BMW Team WRT have elected Dan Harper, number 69, for this session. And what a year he's had, winning at Daytona, getting that Rolex watch. Amazing performance there. Had a great run there. And a bright future ahead of him, that is for sure. Zach Brown also in attendance in the United Autosports garage. Many things going on there, of course. The existing LMP2 cars, but of course one eye, or maybe one and a half eyes, on a McLaren hypercar program that's coming up very, very soon.
2: He entirely bypassed the chicken and mushroom pies at United Autosports hospitality. I was diving straight in, and he was really good when going for the veggies. And a bit of gravy on top. But thank you to United Autosports, who are looking after our culinary needs this weekend. And I did notice that Zach Brown, ever the racing driver, he saw me kind of just holding back and looking at the menu, and he was straight in, right into the catering, and jumped ahead of me. So fair play to Zach Brown for that.
1: He doesn't hang about. He doesn't hang about, that's for sure. Well, before we get some proper quick lap times coming in, let's get an update in the pit lane from Peter Snowden.
7: Yeah, just our first hint of strategy. Just been talking to Paul Trussis there, and I just noticed in the LMP2 category, the CLX Motorsport number 37 entry was sitting on the pit lane, and they were busy watching literally the big screen over the Rolex gantry to see where the field had got to around the lap before they released that car. Very deliberately, every other car was out on track. They were sitting there waiting, obviously, to release it and get as quick a lap in, or clear lap straight away. So literally from the very first bit of hyperpole, a little bit of strategy, get the advantage of the others straight away.
1: Little bit of subterfuge maybe going on. Interesting. Well, let's get a word from our other pit lane voice, informed by driver database, all new look, driverdb.com, an essential resource when I'm preparing for action here in the Ford Racing Global Broadcast Centre. Let's welcome Neil Cole.
8: Bonsoir. Hello, everyone. And what an amazing situation to be in the pit lane at Le Mans again. And I can just I'm standing outside Nielsen Racing, the number 24 car. It's very interesting as they were getting that car ready to go out. Of course, Edward Pearson at the wheel, but I was just watching Jack Doohan. So there's a lot of inexperience in this team, and Jack was just soaking everything up like a matrix. He was watching everything as Edward got in the car, and of course the experience in this car is David Heinemeier Hansson. So watch out for these guys. But yes, it was brilliant to watch Jack Doohan, rookie here, but of course big name, big motorsport family dynasty. But just watching him absorbing all the information was fascinating. It's a lot to take in on your first 24 hours of Le Mans.
1: It certainly is. Yeah, thank you for that, Neil. That's a great observation there. I mean, Jack Doohan, his father, Mick, a motorcycle racing legend, and Jack carries the colours that his father carried on his helmet on those Repsol Rothmans and Repsol Honzas back in the day. But Jack very much made his own name now as a single-seater star and appears to be migrating towards the world of sports cars. At the moment, the number 29 car, which has been the quickest car in LMP2 all race week long, of Ollie Gray for Forrester Racing by Panis, looking good at the moment on the splits, as is Lauren Heinrich for CrowdStrike Racing APR, bouncing over the curbs at the Ford chicane. Let's get a lap time on the board then from Lauren Heinrich. It's going to be a 3:35.5 to start with, but I think Ollie Gray might be on top of that one. 3:35. In fact, no, he's gone over, actually, has Ollie Gray. Just went away in the last sector there, JP.
2: Yeah, so where did he go? Fourth. Well, he was initially third, then Matthias Besch for TDS Racing across the line into third. So check out the subcategories at the moment. Pro-Am first, Pro-Am second, Pro-Am third. This is what we were talking about. If the Broms can do their job in the 30-minute session yesterday, now all bets are off, because the cars are identical and you're handing over to, in most cases, golds and platinums. And yes, this isn't going to decide the final positions in the top 10. This is merely to get into the top 10 and to progress to the next session for LMP2 and GT cars, which is 15 minutes. And that is to decide those final places on the grid for this year. But Lauren Heinrich clear by a second from Ben Barnacote and Matthias Besch. There's more to find, though, because those tyres arguably are still coming up to temperature. Goodyear tyres, remember, for all of the cars in this session.
1: There's a lot of pace to come in that class for sure. In LMGT3, fastest over the line so far, Augusto Farfus for BMW, number 32, 353.3. Zach Robichon for Heart of Racing, 353.6. Hadrian David for Akodis Lexus, number 78, 354.4. But again, time to be found there. In the pits, though, number 61, Iron Lynx, Mercedes AMG, that 6.2 V8 there, thundering in the background. Haven't set a time yet. Rui Andrade taking on qualifying duties there.
2: Quickest through the first sector at the moment is Ollie Gray. He's a current European Le Mans Series champion with the team he drives for this weekend, for SDA Racing by Panis. He won that title with Esteban Masson, and because of that, Ollie Gray moved from silver up to the gold rating. Remember, when you're making your driver makeup, your driver combination for a standard LMP2 driver lineup, you have to start with a silver, and then you can't have two platinums. You can have one gold and one platinum, and Ollie Gray is the gold, running fourth fastest, but he's set to make up the most amount of time, but only just, because Lauren Heinrich is also finding time on this next push lap for the German. He hangs on by a second to the fastest time so far, Peter.
1: Winding up the pace at the front of the field. But what can Ollie Gray do? He's the man on the charge. Also, not coming up on our screens here in the Ford Racing Global Broadcast Centre, the car number 91, that's the Manti DK engineering car, is under investigation for power. So the car, the torque sensor in the car, is supposedly, or maybe, getting close to the limit or even over it. And during qualifying, well, that could catch a very big penalty indeed. Also, Rui Andrade had his previous lap time deleted at turn two because of track limits. Into the final sector then comes Lauren Heinrich. Is he able to improve? He's up in sector one. He's up in sector two. He's bouncing over the curbs now, round the Porsche chicane now. What can Heinrich do? The man of the moment in the Porsche prototype ranks over in the United States. Up to the line he goes and improves. 333.889. What a time there from Lauren Heinrich.
2: Remember what Peter Snowden was telling us about CLX Motorsport? They were late to join the session because they were looking for the gaps in the traffic. Well, Theodor Jensen, the 19-year-old Dane, has been selected for the second phase of qualifying, and car 37 briefly went fourth, but then everybody else who's already got a lap on their tyres thundered through. Ollie Gray goes second fastest in the 29 car. Matthias Besch still third in the 14. And now Tom Dillman crosses the line in the 43 into Europol competition car to pounce and go quicker than them all by over a tenth of a second. So Dillman, a former winner of this race on a couple of occasions, is now top of the shot.
1: Wow. Augusto Farfus at the moment fastest in LMGT3, and he's improving again. But is he coming across a bit of traffic with one of the Porsches coming into the Ford chicane? No, he's going to get through cleanly. Farfus, multiple N24 winner, up to the line he goes, and he improves 353.337. That puts him clear by 0.3 seconds from Zachary Robichaud. Now, interestingly, both of the Heart of Racing Aston Martins have not put their gold or platinum driver in. They've put their silver driver in, and to me, Johnny Palmer, that says that they feel they've got good pace in hand.
2: They obviously think the silver is good enough, and some have said the most important thing is just to be in the top 10. Others are clearly concentrating on making sure they maybe start on the front row. Yellow flags at the second chicane, says Eduardo Freitas. And that, I'm afraid, is Theodor Jensen. I was about to mention Theo's name because, as now the 54 Ferrari slides off from the GT class, Theodor Jensen went across the line. He'd gone fourth, but that lap was disallowed because he breached track limits, I think, coming out of the final corner. So the 37 now doesn't have a time and is causing a yellow flag at the second chicane.
1: Just before the yellow flag came out, Zachary Robichaud, we talked about silver-graded drivers, to the top of the timesheets, 353.1, 0.2 quicker than Farfus. The Astons are flying here in Hyperpole. But that CLX car, that's down at Marshalport 16 at the second chicane on the Mulsan.
2: Moving again. Just been overtaken by Tom Dillman, who's setting the pace again on this lap. But don't forget, if you finish as the fastest car in either category in this session, it actually counts for nothing. Now, the 54 Ferrari
1: Castellacci,
2: which lost it coming over the rise between Forest Esses and Tert Rouge, spinning to the inside of the track and actually nearly being collected. It's the list you put in front of you. This was regarding... So P7 is looking okay, is the message to Francesco Castellacci. They're just looking at getting in to the top 10. And they're saying to Francesco Castellacci... Well, actually, no, that wasn't... That can't have been. That must have been to Simon Mann, because Castellacci isn't 7th fastest. In fact, he's 13th fastest, and therefore not in the top 10, and not, as we speak, progressing into Hyperpole 2 for P2 and LMGT3.
1: One car I would have expect more from would be Dan Harper at the moment. We'll come back to him in a second, because that CLX car was very, very lucky to get away from that incident at turn at Marshalport 16, the second chicane. But yeah, Dan Harper in the LMGT3 sitting 9th at the moment, and he is only just inside the bubble. And for WRT, they wouldn't put him in the car if they didn't feel they are basically wanting to make sure they're absolutely certain of getting through. And at the moment, they aren't. And the team car of Augusto Farfus, a 353.3, I mean, you're 12, 1.3 seconds a lap. Now, I know it's a long lap, but normally the gap between those two drivers wouldn't be as big as that in any direction.
2: Vlad Lomko's just crossed the line and got very, very close to the Ollie Jarvis time in the Treble 2 United Autosports car. Vlad drives for Vector Sport in car number 26. Kaku Ota has now pitted the number 9 car. That's got to be for tyres, but the danger is he actually going to be able to get around again after making this stop? That's going to be incredibly tight. You and I remarked earlier on, I think off air, that the number 9 car is really struggling this weekend. It wasn't helped by Harry King early yesterday hammering the Ford chicane, going over the sausage curb, possibly breaking the suspension. He then had a violent spin at Forest Essex just afterwards and tagged the rear left of his car on the barrier, and it's just not looked right since then.
1: I think they're going to need a complete rebuild of that car. I really do, yeah. Because Kaku Ota is 8 seconds off the nearest car in 12th,
2: yeah,
1: and is 11 seconds.
9: What
1: like you've said, Prio.
9: Obviously, the NEA's got Hypo behind me. So, what do we do?
2: So that's Sebastian Prio at Ford Mustang number 77. He's not in the 10 currently and is now on an out lap. So that was a radio message, I think, as Seb was coming into pit lane. So LMP2, I'll tell you the cars that aren't in at the moment, because Ollie Jarvis has just been knocked out and I'm not sure which time had done that. Was it Nico Muller, maybe? Nico Muller in the 343. Anyway, Treble 2's dropped out. 99 was the car that jumped ahead. So 99 is the AO by TF car for James Allen. And that means that Treble 2 United Autosports is 11th and not in currently, along with Vector Sports 26 for Vlad Lomko. Proton Competition, Kaku Oto think they can get out and across the line in order to start a quick lap in time. And then you've got the 37 CLX car for Theodore Jensen. Have a lap on the board, but it's nowhere near competitive. And Richard Vishore, that's the Dorian Pan car. Remember, she was top in qualifying yesterday night. The 30 car hasn't even got a time yet.
1: Yeah, at the beginning of the session, for sure, was under investigation for not obeying the rules of the race direction. Now, that could be many different things, of course. But while we get the number 99 up over the line for AO Racing, James Allen goes fourth. Well, we've got ever so brief pause in the action after Richard Vershuer.

0: I'll tell you why, Snowy, because you actually can't put another driver in this session. They have to be reserved for the following 15-minute session. So it's effectively a one-driver session. Tom Dillman's done a time that's absolutely fine to get him through in the top 10. He'll progress. The 43 car will go through. 343's looking all right as well. Here's the list of cars in GT that aren't in right now. 62 Team Qatar by Iron Lynx car of Julian Hansis. Well, they didn't even know they were going to be in Hyperpole 1 because they actually finished the session on the road in 16th place, as now the Treble 2's breached track limits for Ollie Jarvis, and I think he's burned any opportunity of getting in because he's just shortcut the Dunlop chicane prior to the Goodyear Bridge. Big squirm well from CLX. And here comes the 22 car of Gregoire Sosie. Well, both of those cars, Theodore Jensen in the CLX 37 and United Autosports, they'll have one more lap, but they're holding one another up.
1: Well, that's ruined the last lap for Gregoire Sosie. Totally ruined it. That number 37 car of Theo Jensen coming through the Dunlop chicane, got over the curve, got it all wrong, and that was right in front of Gregoire Sosie, who will not be able to improve unless he has Sector 2 and Sector 3 of his life, but I doubt it. That could mean then, and of course Ollie Jarvis with track limits. Both United cars not making it in to Hyperpole. I would not have bet on that.
0: What about Julian Hansis across the line, and he's just going to miss out in the 62 Qatar, Team Qatar by Iron Lynx Mercedes. He's going to finish 11th unless other cars overtake him, of course, but he won't be in the 10.
1: Ricardo Pera, last year's winner for Manti, out.
0: That's a shock as well.
1: Huge. Well, interesting, both Manti cars, the Manti DK engineering car and the Ben Manti, the DK engineering car, the 91, put their hotshot in, Chan Gubin, yeah. Whereas the Ben Manti took the risk to keep Richard Leitz aside. Ricardo Pera is one of the strongest silvers in the world in the GT car. They rolled the dice, it hasn't played off for them.
0: But the danger with that is that the 91 car is Timur Boguslavski, isn't it? As the silver in the 91. But then again, you know, how valuable, once you're in the top 10, once you're guaranteed a front five row start, maybe you're willing not to start the race from pole position. Ultimately, it probably doesn't matter as long as you're away from potential carnage for the first few laps and you're just then not caught in a train where your car is being held up. So another Mercedes. This is Rui Andrade in 61. He's already had a lap deleted. He will change position, but it's only 12th. So that draws him level with Julian Hansis's time. It does promote him slightly on the grid, but it won't mean that that car progresses.
1: Oh, and Prio gets in at the last moment.
0: There we go.
1: Seb Prio for the number 77 Proton 4. He's had to dig deep to get that lap together. And that bumps out Logan Sargeant in the other sister car. Oh, awkward.
0: So that's not going to be a pleasant conversation, is it, between the two in hospitality at Proton Competition, because the former Formula One star Logan Sargeant finds himself tumbling from 10th to 11th, and car 88 is not going to have enough time to improve that situation either.
1: Number 26 car in LMP2, Vector Sport, Vladislav Lomko, trying to transfer in at the is improving in the middle sector, but can he find enough time to, and this would bump out Eddie Pearson in the Nielsen Racing car into the final couple of corners then, in that black and red Vector Sport machine, monstering over the curbs, touring car style in qualifying, all the room on the exit. Is he going to get this number 26 Vector Sport car in? No, it is not. The checkered flag is out then. Do we have any others? Any more for any more? It's like an auction.
0: Well, Ollie Grace is still pushing. Even though he's easily third, he could yet improve and go quicker than Tom Dillman. It's really very much bragging rights to be the quickest in this session, because, again, it doesn't determine where you start the grid on the grid if you are in the 10. We're waiting for Gregoire Sosie, but I echo your thoughts that his lap was totally spoilt by the fact that he was running neck and neck with Theodore Jensen, and Jensen is going to finish no higher than 14th position. So the cars in LMP2 to be knocked out of Hyperpole 1 are as follows: the two United Autosports LMP2s, number 22 and Treble 2 for Gregoire Sosie and Ollie Jarvis, Vladislav Lomko for Vector Sport car number 26, Theodore Jensen just couldn't get any rhythm. He did put one good lap in to take him fourth, but it was judged as being illegal, i.e. outside track limits. And Kaku Ota, I mean, what is the number 9 car up to this weekend? It's got no speed whatsoever, and the Proton Competition car finishes its 15th, but at least that is still not...

0: stopped right at the back of the LMP2s. It will start 15th place for Saturday and Sunday's race. We'll deal with the GT3s in a moment, but first, P-Mac.
1: Well, on the very topic of LMGT3, a big battle for the quickest time between the Aston Martin of Zachary Robichon and Augusto Farfus, having to grab every piece of his experience to put the Team WRT car in second. They qualify through with a degree of comfort. And Neil Cole has caught up with Augusto Farfus for this Driver DB Inform Pit Report.
2: Augusto, talk us through that lap and the conditions right now and the plan going forward in Hyperpole.
3: Well, it's, you know, the qualifying here, it reminds me a lot of my old days in Formula, in the small Formula, who's all about the slipstream and planning the gap, because the slipstream can do a lot. So we've been very strong, I have to say, the whole time. Every free practice, I think we've been among the top guys. And it's nice to convert, at least on my quality, a strong position. I think team is doing a very good job. I managed to position myself on track. So, yeah, it's a P2, which now gives us a possibility to be on top 10 for the race. Let's hope to convert that into a great qualifying. Sean is up to the business. I'm sure he can do a good job.
2: Sean's up next for the next session. And what can you tell us generally about, obviously you've got the tactics and the slipstream, but just what the circuit conditions are like and how it feels to be back racing at this circuit?
3: Le Mans is always special, you know. There is no words to describe how cool and how privileged we are to be here. Very pleased to have another shot this year. We are closer to the front runners. So a long way ahead. You see already grandstands for qualifying. They are all packed. So very pleased to be there, to be here, to put a strong quali as well. So now let's see what Le Mans will bring to us.
2: Well done. Thank you very much. Obrigado. So, yeah, obviously a potentially very big weekend generally for BMW M Team WRT. That was Augusto Farfus.
1: Thank you, Neil, for that driver database pit lane report. It is a big weekend for BMW. You know, third year with the hypercar, and, yeah, a lot riding on it. And WRT, they've certainly shown, they've repaid the faith that BMW have put in them. What a lap from Zachary Robichon in that Heart of Racing Aston Martin. 3:53.166 was the time. 2 tenths clear of Farfus. Aytran Guven third for Porsche. Then the next of the Heart of Racing Astons. I think two Heart of Racing Astons with strong silver drivers. Again, rubber stamps how strong they are looking for the race. I think they're, and they've got good bronze drivers in both cases.
0: Yeah.
1: Ian James, huge amount of experience, as well. So I think those Astons, they're in a really good spot.
0: I would agree. I mean, there's a lot of strong bronzes here, and having that discussion, with Johnny Edgar only yesterday, to say that in the World Endurance Championship, you've got some of the best bronze racers in global motorsport, actually. Whereas there used to be a big differential, because one season for qualifying for the bronzes, it used to be all about Ben Keating in a, possibly wasn't a Corvette in those days, it might have been actually, and then Sarah Bovey in a Porsche, and then everybody else. But there's often about a second between their two times. Whereas now, you can't quite tell which of the bronzes is going to be quickest in each of the various hyperpole standard qualifying sessions. This is a similar format to how it unfolds during a World Endurance Championship event, apart from we've got an extra hyperpole session for Le Mans. Normally, you have to finish in the top 10 to progress to a single hyperpole session, but the bronze has to do that as well, and then it is a silver only time. I was going to give you the list of LMGT3s that didn't make it and therefore that will start the race from 11th, 12th, 13th, 14th and 15th. So the 88 Proton Competition Ford Mustang unceremoniously turfed out by the sister car within Proton Competition. That very late lap by Seb Prio punted out Logan Sargeant from 10th to 11th. Then Team Qatar by Iron Lynx, Julian Hansers. Well, that was almost a bonus session for them after they finished yesterday's qualifying 16th. But after the disqualification of the number 34 Racing Team Turkey by TF Corvette because of a rear diffuser strakes issue, they were at the wrong height, and that meant that Peter Dempsey, despite a cracking lap time from him, he'll have to start the race from the back, and that the car to benefit from that was the Team Qatar Mercedes. They will start the race in 12th, ahead of the other Iron Lynx Mercedes for Rui Andrade, number 61. Vistaray, of course, of Ferrari, Francesco Castellacci. The spin at the rise just after the Forest S's certainly didn't help with that. And the Bend Manti Porsche for Ricardo Pera. That's another one of the surprises for 92 to not get through, considering the 91 Porsche did. But your point about the difference in grading there may well be moot, because they chose to use Jan Gouven in the 91 Porsche to go third, and that means that Timur Boguslavski's got the responsibility of qualifying it in the final session.
1: So 15 minutes on the clock to see who will start on pole position in the LMP2 and the LMGT3 category. Before the cars pull out again, I'm going to ask the chronicle that is Paul Truswell for his thoughts on that session there. Paul, what did you spot there on the timing screens and indeed on our pictures in the Ford Racing Global Broadcast Centre?
4: Very little that you didn't already mention, to be honest. What was interesting, I find, is this idea of the bragging rights amongst those who were kind of comfortably in the top 10, but still wanted to push on as if they wanted to set a slightly quicker lap. It was almost like they're kind of challenging the next driver coming up, saying, look, this is what I've done. What are you going to be able to, are you going to be able to beat my time? So just by raising the bar a little bit, they're kind of pushing the potentially quicker driver, because those who were confident of getting through Hyperpole 1 will have had their slower driver, less quick, or the middle driver, if you will, out of the three, doing that Hyperpole 1 session in order to keep their big gun back for the second session. The other thing which I think is going to happen in this session, which is going to be getting underway very shortly, is there weren't very many. I think we only saw one change of tyres in that Hyperpole 1 session. So everybody's going to have two sets of tyres to get through in 5 minutes less, which is going to be out lap, flying lap, in lap. That's going to take you 10 minutes. Then you've got to change the tyres. Then you've got an out lap. Then you've got a flying lap. Now, obviously, you don't have to worry about the in lap at the end of that. But it's going to be very tight indeed, and you're going to have to be absolutely ready to go out at the beginning of the session. And even the out and the in laps, you're going to be able to afford to hang around looking for a gap in the traffic, because you're going to have to nail it on your one flying lap. We must have had 12 different cars having their times disallowed in that first session because of track limit offences. In this session, by my reckoning, they're only going to get two flying laps, each on a new set of tyres. And that means that those two flying laps can't afford to stray over track limits.
1: Very true. And I can't remember at Le Mans where they've been as hot on track limits. They're really, really on it this year.
4: Yeah, the last year was
1: And
4: it is noticeable. And of course, in qualifying, it's not just a case of, okay, that's your first warning. Your lap's discounted. And if you offend at the four chicane, this lap and the next one is discounted as well. Although, having said that, you mentioned quite a lot of them seem to be straying off, not as they go through the Dunlop S's, but as they go through the Forest S's coming up that little rise where we saw Castellacci lose it. As you go up that little rise, that's where a lot of the track limits are happening, just going between, as I say, the Forest S's coming out of the Forest S's going up towards Terre Rouge.
1: Very interesting. I mean, what I noticed there in the LMP2 session, but that the fast laps were coming in on the second hot lap. So if say, for example, you do that then, Paul, if you go for that second hot lap, so you've done your out lap, one hot lap, two hot laps, then where do you go? Do you have time to then come back in and then get any more, or do you just keep going and hope for the best?
4: I don't think you've got time. I don't think 15 minutes doesn't... The trouble is, it's easier in a hypercar because your car's going round faster. If you're in an LMGT3 or an LMP2, you're not going round as quick, so it's going to... Those 15 minutes are shorter in terms of the number of laps you get done in the time.
1: And when we get to hypercar as well, that Michelin tyre that's been developed that we saw being introduced at Daytona in the IMSA WeatherTech Championship, one thing that they worked on really, really hard was the warm-up.
0: Yeah.
1: Particularly for the start of a race then, but it's applicable to qualifying. So the warm-up, and that's something that we has been an improvement from last year's Le Mans to now. So theoretically, you could switch the tyre on quicker,
4: exactly,
1: ready to hit the ground running on your very first flyer. I have to be honest, I don't know if there's been a change in the Goodyear performances in that criteria or not, but certainly we know that with the Michelin.
0: Fires, Ramsey, fires. We may well hear his voice in a moment or two as the session is about to get going in
5: LMGT3 1 minute. Hyperbowl 2 qualifying session under 1 minute.
0: This track, though, I don't think is conducive to a quick tyre turn on because it's too straight. It's too fast. You know, you just lose tyre temperature more than anything. And unless you're really erratic, changing direction on the Mulsanne, for instance, but that in itself loses you time, maybe you're just better to push off.
5: 30 seconds to the start of the session.
0: I'm now starting to wonder whether the regulations were written with three sets of tyres, almost just for a joker set, if you like, you know, a spare. If you have a Castellacci spin and you ruin a set, they're there for a backup. You're much more likely to have used the second set in the 20-minute session because there's more time to play with. I'd be very surprised if anybody is going to do a double set of tyres. Here's the countdown, but there's a major problem for the 78 Lexus in that they've got one of the doors off that car.
5: Pit exit is green. Pit exit is green.
1: That is an unusual thing to not be able to get the door back on.
0: So the left... Well, first of all, why are they taking it off the car? Unless there was a faulty catch on the previous door, and often, rather than trying to fix a door catch, much better to just rehang a brand new door and hope that the alignment is correct. But that's far from ideal, because both Lexus made it into... Hyperpole 2. So this is 15 more minutes and a brand new set of tyres. It does look like, no, they're still fettling this door, and it does look like it's a catch issue for the 78 car, who will be, I mean, Tom Van Rompuy is labelled against it, but it can't be him because he's a bronze. Jack Hawksworth, thank you. And is Jack actually in the car waiting patiently? Yes, he is.
1: The colour's got a bit of the kind of Mondeo, ProDrive Mondeo rapid fit about it. They need a rapid fit right now for this door to try and send Jack Hawksworth out to go and qualify. Jack's a very, very experienced competitor, though. He won't be panicking too much, although he is sort of looking towards the mechanic, saying, yeah, when you're ready,
0: chaps. It's definitely a catch issue. They're not looking at the hinge. So they put on a new door, and they're now looking to slam it. The one thing you can't do to make sure a door is secure is tape it shut, because that is a mechanism that needs to move freely if the car were involved in an incident, and the driver needs to get himself out of there quickly. So you can't tape a door shut. That's a potentially major problem, and you could basically forget about a second set of tyres down at Lexus, because they're barely going to have time to fit a one quick lap time in. And the hammer's been brought out.
6: Okay, can close the door. You can close the door. Engine on, and we go easy. We go carefully. We will close the door. We'll close the door. Wait. Don't do anything. We will do it.
1: Nice, it's not secure there. No.
0: And if they drive out with the door flapping, then they'll get a mechanical warning flag straight away, because that is also dangerous, the black flag with the orange spot.
1: I would think the scrutineers will be looking very, very closely at this to make sure it's just right. It looks like it's flush now on that Accord as the V8 thunders up. That 5.4-litre V8 thunders into life. And with 12 minutes left, Jack Hawksworth will be able to get an outlap and two flyers. I think that's still enough to... With that car's had a lot of pace in either of the two cars, and Hawksworth's a real peddler. So... might make a great story in the papers tonight. Out of pit lane then goes Jack Hawksworth in that blue and yellow Accordis ASP Lexus. What is likely to be the swan song for the Lexus RCF GT3 at Le Mans. In fact, it came to Le Mans quite late on in its life. It's been a great project to finish off a long competitive career. Been very successful in the United States with the Vassar Sullivan team. The LMP2 cars weaving furiously as they come up towards the Porsche curves to get that last little bit of temperature and pressure in the tyre, trying to have the optimum performance to make the most of that first lap? Can you set an indicative lap time on that first lap, or is it going to need a second lap on the tyres? The LMGT3 is exactly the same, weaving back and forward, trying to generate that temperature. The first runners now just coming into the end of the Porsche curve towards Corvette and karting. Parker Thompson in the WRT BMW, number 69, in no particular hurry. Everyone trying to maintain their position on track. Okay, stand by your seats. 11 minutes to go. LMP2 and LMGT3 Hyperpole. Who has got that last bit of pace? It's Alexander Quinn for CrowdStrike Racing by APR. Kevin Estre for TDS Racing. What a signing for that French squad in LMP2. Jack Duin for Nielsen Racing. Job Van Oyter for EDEC. Esteban Masson, the quickest driver so far in LMP2 through every sector so far this week. Julian Andlauer for Duquesne. Nick Yellerly, last year's winner for InterEuropol. Then it's Dane Cameron, Maciej Vier for AO and AF Corsa, and Richard Degirous for InterEuropol competition. In LMGT3, Alessio Rivera for the number 21 Vista AF Corsa team. Then it's Johnny Adam, the Scotsman, for the number 23 Cardiff Racing. Then it's Mattia Drudi, the race and qualifying lap record holder. And also for Team WRT, Sean Galale for number 32, Parker Thompson we mentioned, Dennis Marshall for number 74, Kessel Racing, Ben Tuck for the 77 Proton competition car, Jack Coxworth, who we've talked probably more about than he would like at this stage of qualifying, Jose Maria Lopez, former winner of this race overall, and FIA world champion in two different disciplines, and Timur Boguslavski for Manti DK Engineering rounds out the 10 LMGT3 cars.
0: Richard De Geres in the 343 InterEuropol competition car has proven himself to be a bit of a qualification star in the European Le Mans series, both with his previous team Duquesne and now with InterEuropol competition. We team radio Jack Holt, Jack Holtzworth. That's actually something I was going to raise, because if you've managed to get two of your GT cars into Hyperpole, this is less so perhaps the case with an LMP2, but the tow may be crucial in a GT car where there's a little bit less aero on these cars. Don't have to worry about aero wash, but that's ruined their maybe pre-session strategy of running the 78 and the 87 together, one in front, one lap, one in front the next, a bit like they do in the velodrome on the bikes, to give the car in behind a slim advantage. But as they just made the point to Jack Hawksworth, you're not going to get the tow now because Jose Maria Lopez is up the road and gone, and the 78 car released into the session delayed because of that broken door problem or broken door catch.
1: Judging by the sector times through sector 1 and sector 2 for the LMP2s that have come through, they are not on the hottest pace yet, so this is effectively a banker lap for the LMP2s, and then it will be the second flying lap where that pace will start to be really shown, because Sector 1, we've seen quicker times through there in free practice, likewise in Sector 2, so they're clearly building up to this run. But again, we've seen red flags before, and you want to get that lap, you do not want to get caught with your metaphorical trousers on the floor.
0: Even more that is the case in a 15-minute session, though, because as soon as the session, if it is stopped, as soon as it is stopped, the clock will halt, and then we'll be left with whatever time is there. And we won't add any time onto it, for instance, and we're already halfway through with no times registered yet for any of the cars. So, get a banker in, hope that your second lap is marginally faster. But I really think no teams are going to be gambling with not even two tyres in addition to the four that they've started with, or to change the left side tyres on this clockwise circuit.
1: I think you keep going. I think you keep going and you burn fuel off as well. I think you just keep going at it. Alex Quinn using all the track and more on the exit of Indianapolis 2. Didn't pick up a track limit violation for that. Okay, so the time's coming in now. Job Van Oyter for EDEC Sport. 334.7. 2 tenths behind him is Matthew Vaxavieras, and Lauer blows them all out. 334.5 for the Porsche Works driver on loan to Duquesne for this weekend. Vaxavieras was a 35 flat. Quinn for APR 35. 2 Jack Doohan, 35.4 for Nielsen Racing. Kevin Estra, 36.6. We know he can go quicker than that for sure. And now the times in Sector 1 are now starting. Now we're starting to see them improve. Jobban Auto improving again in Sector 1 at the moment. Everybody improved, in fact, except Kevin Estra in the first sector. So actually, this is two laps now for Estra that won't be quite on his pace. So is it going to be a one lap, two build laps and one hot lap for Estra to go for pole?
0: Over the line goes Mattia Drudi. He's actually gone quicker than Nick Yellerly's effort, which was a 3.53. But I think Yellerly is playing a canny game in his LMP2 from Inter-Europol competition, just easing the tyres in. And he's so confident that he can be quicker on the next lap for car number 43. That's the car that Tom Dillman was able to get into the session. And they've now switched to the West Midlander. So Drudy's the quicker of the GT cars in the 27 Aston Martin from Heart of Racing team. He's quicker than Alessio Rovere for Vista A, of course, a 21 Ferrari. Dennis Marshall's Kessel Racing Ferrari, number 74, is third quickest, ahead of Sean Galale for WRT BMW and Parker Thompson, WRT BMW.
1: Mattia Drudi was...
0: Yes. I wonder where he'd gone.
1: Mattia Drudi was... below his own lap record in terms of qualifying. He did set a 3:52.789 last year. He'd gone underneath that, but the track, the time has been wiped for track limits. So Drudy's going to have to do it all over again, and he is 36.4. So yeah, he's thereabouts in sector one. So can he keep hold of that qualifying record then? It's the LMP2s now into the business part of the circuit, heading through the Edex Sport machine of Job van Oijter, the white machine with the red stripes, the black tail, big slide as he hits the power coming out of Arnage, and that long climb up the hill towards Porsche curves, taking a big deep breath in, thinking, okay, be brave, we can do it, we can do it. The prototypes through there are just something to behold. One of the greatest sequences of corners anywhere in the world, as van Oijter tips it into the right-hander, absolutely flat through the left as well, right up to the curb and no more, through past all the campsites then in towards Corvette and karting. This is, looks like it's going to be a good lap for van Oijter.
0: Also, Paul Truswell just making a point to me off mic that Mattia Drudi's track limit was actually coming through or out of the Ford chicane. So that's going to blow his next lap as well. And Drudi is risking the chance of running out of time here. He's still got 4 minutes left on the clock, so he will get round again. He's in the third sector now. But the previous lap and now this lap likely to be effectively deleted. 91.2 FM Radio Le Mans from the Ford Racing Global Broadcast Centre. Here come the P2s again, P-Man.
1: Van Oijter to pole for Edex Sport, 3:33.689, but here comes the Forester car of Esteban Masson, and he's gone to pole then as Olivier Panis jumps to his feet in delight. 3:33.1. That car has been blowing everyone out of the water, particularly with Esteban Masson on board, and he goes half a second clear. Now, yes, it is an 8.46-mile circuit, but in LMP2, everything is so tight. So it's Masson for Forestier Racing by Panis, then it's Job van Oijter, then it's Julian Andlauer for Duquesne. Kevin Estra for TDS is fourth, but does he have any more left in the tank? Three minutes left on the clock.
0: No surprise that this 21-year-old Frenchman, Esteban Masson, has been testing for Toyota. He even did it as recently as Sunday in both of the 7 and the 8 Toyota TR010s. Esteban Masson clear by over half a second from all the regulars in LMP2. Jop van Aerta, Nick Yellerly, and then those returning to the category, Julian Andlauer and Kevin Estra. They are third and fourth fastest. What about the GTs about to head across the line in one long line? And Mattia Drudi, well, he jumps to the top again in car 27, but is he going to get the bad news that that lap was deleted as well because he breached track limits coming out of Ford Chicane? We haven't had that news yet. So the 3:52.4 currently stands for the Italian.
1: It stands for no. And that would be a lap record in qualifying. If it fell, that would go to Alessio Rivera, Jose Maria Lopez in third, and Jack Hawksworth with that calamity at the start is in fourth at the moment. I think if when his door was hanging off, he said, would you shake your hand for fourth? He'd go, yeah, that'll do, thank you. So right now, but he still could have more in the tank. Everyone's still improving, so Nobody's come into the pits in this session. They've all just gone, keep going, keep the temperature in the tyre, and lay down those quick laps. Masson, the pole sitter, is improving as well.
0: So Jack Hawksworth not having to drive the doors off the Lexus. He already tried that in the pit lane. He's good enough for fourth. And Akodis lock out that second row. It's an all WRT third row with their BMW GT cars ahead of the sister Heart of Racing team Aston Martin for Johnny Adam. So he's the platinum racer in that combination. Timur Boguslavski in the 91 Manti DK Engineering Porsche, which is the James Cottingham car. James got it through from qualifying yesterday evening, and the 91 car looking good for eighth at this stage, quicker than the Proton competition Ford of Ben Tuck. And Dennis Marshall not yet registered a time in the 74 Kessel Racing Ferrari.
1: Esteban Masson, a name on many people's lips this week. He's been, is he going to Toyota? Is he going to be a Toyota hypercar driver? Well, the best possible advert he could make would be to slam this number 29 Forester by Panis LMP2 on pole, and to do it by a big margin. He's coming through Corvette and towards karting now. He's already half a second clear, and he's up on his best. He's nearly 2/10 up at the end of the second sector. He's got a little bit of traffic ahead. He might even get a little slither of slipstream. He's behind the number 99 AO car. That's Rocky the Pegasus of Dane Cameron. That's not someone who's going to hold you up in a hurry, that's for sure. This could be perfect for Masson. Up to the line he comes. A 33.1 is his best. What is it going to be now? Is he going to go in the 32s? Is he going to go in the... Yes! 32.8 for Masson. 3/4 of a second clear. And Jack Doohan comes in to take second.
0: And Doohan got the flag, but Masson did not. Alex Quinn's going to get another lap out of this, as is Jop van Outer, who leads the train in LMP2. But the celebrations have already begun down at Forestier Racing by Panis, because Esteban Masson may just have done enough there by, I say just, it's almost 0.7 of a second. And the thought down at Panis, I reckon, regarding Alex Quinn's CrowdStrike Racing by APR car and Jop van Outer for Edex Sport is that they're probably not going to have enough performance left in their tyres for one more lap. Masson, has he backed it off a little bit by 3 or 4 tenths? Quinn's still charging hard, and Jop van Outer's within 0.48 of a second of Esteban Masson's time. So this is going to be a nervous wait for those at Forestier Racing by Panis. They're in exactly the right position right now, but there are three cars that have squeezed another lap out of it.
1: Down at Panis, they seem to think they've got it, but you're right, Johnny Palmer. Jop van Outer will only really know as his lap progressed. Let's switch to LMGT3 as the last few are coming through to the checkered flag now. What can Alessio Rivera do? Can he pinch pole position at the last moment? At the moment, the Heart of Racing Mattia Drudi time is standing, so it has not been wiped yet. Drudi comes over the line with a 53.7 that time, so if his lap time does not stand, they'll start a lot further down. Ferrari, so at the moment it's Aston Martin, Ferrari, Lexus, Lexus, BMW, BMW are your top six cars in LMGT3. A little bit more glum looks in the garage at Heart of Racing. Do they know something that we don't yet?
0: It's interesting that Ferrari seems to be the more celebrating of the two teams. Alessio Rovere just did a 353.4, which was an improvement. Now, as we read it, Rovere's time is not good enough to jump ahead of Mattia Drudi. But do Ferrari... Well, no, the celebrations have begun now at Heart of Racing team. So they think they've got it with the 27 car. It was a 352.433.
1: Oh. And Jop van Outer is just lighting it up then. He's improving in Sector 1. He's improving in Sector 2. That's all he can do. Is it enough at the last timing point for Jop van Outer, for Edex Sport? Half a second off, but he could get himself up onto the front row here. I think trying to match that Masson time is almost futile. He has been streets ahead of everybody all week so far, and that is translated here into qualifying when it matters. Can do it in free practice, great, but in qualifying, and more so if it comes down to a dogfight for the race win, I tell you what, Olivier Panis, he must be absolutely delighted with the performance from that young man.
0: Took such a long time for Panis under various iterations to win the European Le Mans Series, but they managed it last year with Ollie Gray as the silver and Esteban Masson part of that lineup as well. So Jot van Outen, it might not be pole for this year's race, but he might be able to bag a front row start in Edex Sport number 28. Yes, he does. He goes to the front row. Does Jot van Outen and Edex Sport, the family crew, will celebrate as a result. I think the Esteban Maslon time was just too good, but by 0.4 seconds in the end, so he did really slim down that margin. Jot van Outen to bag a front row start. Alex Quinn wasn't able to improve on his final lap, and Esteban Maslon has backed well and truly off, and he will no doubt pit at the end of this lap. He does so as I speak. So it is Maslon celebrating more hard for getting a front row start.
1: I was just thinking, they were reacting. Let's hear from Matteo Drudi.
7: And it's another pole. Le Mans, you're pretty good round here. You just have to do it for 24 hours on Saturday.
1: There's a compliment in there somewhere. Don't get too excited. But yeah, that's another qualifying lap record for Matteo Drudi. Big smiles from Olivier Panis and from all the mechanics from Forestier Racing. Maslon jumps out, slams the door shut, and pumps his fist. Big hugs with all the mechanics. What is in that young man's future? I mean, I sincerely hope a seat in a hypercar, because that was majestic.
0: Simon Strang of Aston Martin and of Heart of Racing team running their press department, making the point then that that's consecutive poles for an Aston Martin Vantage. The first time someone has done consecutive pole position times in the LM GT3 era, which is still relatively young, I suppose, but these records are there to be broken. And the Italian stallion, as he's known within the team, went well at the Nürburgring 24 hours as well, and he's going to start from pole position, as is the 27 Aston Martin. But let's get some reaction now down in pit road, aided by driver database. Here's Neil Cole.
2: It's clearly very meaningful here in the pit lane. The cars come in, hit the plinth for hyperpole, pole position. Olivier Panis, tell us what this means.
8: Yeah, it's been something really big. I mean, to make the pole in Le Mans is something is unbelievable. I mean, Esteban make a lap like, I don't believe he do it this lap time, but I'm very happy for him, for all the team. TDS Racing, Forestier Panis Racing, we make a very strong team and we prove today, but you know, the quality is good for fun, but the most difficult is Sunday at the 24 hours Le Mans.
2: Well, this driver lineup looks like it's strong, but very, very quick.
8: He's strong, he's between together, he's a very good atmosphere. He help everyone, and he's so quick, man. He's unbelievable.
2: Okay, congratulations. Thank you, Olivier.
1: Olivier Panis, brilliant stuff there from Neil Cole with that driver database informed interview. Esteban Maslon with the big curly hair out of the car. Doesn't even look like he's broken a sweat. Fantastic stuff to get the very best out of that Panis. And of course, it's got the TDS sticker there on the nose cone as well. We're going to catch up with our pole sitter then in LMP2, Peter Snowden. He's got his elbows out. Let's hear from our pole sitter.
9: Esteban, absolutely great job. You look so pleased.
10: Yeah, I mean, amazing. Pole in Le Mans, can't get much better than this. Best position to start the race, 24 hours of racing, and looking forward.
9: It's absolutely the best way to start the weekend, isn't it?
10: Yeah, exactly. I mean, the car is flying at the moment. Looking forward again, 24 hours of racing. Anything can happen. Looking forward to the race now.
9: You look so happy, like you've won the race and it's pole.
10: Yeah, I mean, it's a special one, you know. Le Mans is very near my hometown, so I'm very pleased. Best way to start the week in Le Mans, you know. And obviously, 24 hours of racing, the most important is still ahead. But it's a good starting place.
9: Congratulations. Enjoy the rest of the weekend.
10: Thank you.
0: Yeah, his hometown, actually born in Canada, in Montreal, but now lives in France. 21-year-old Esteban Maslon winning the European Le Mans Series last year with the then silver-rated Ollie Gray. But as a result of that title win, Gray moved up to gold, and they needed to locate a silver for SDA Racing by Panis. And after a lengthy audition process, Louis Rousset got the drive. And that is the reason why the Forestier Racing branding is carried on that car as well. Louis Rousset connected with Forestier as a brand. It was elsewhere in the paddock prior to that. PMAX just made the point that there is a TDS badge on the front of that Panis car as well. TDS and Panis are kind of handy in hand now, one working the logistics, the other working how the cars are set up, and they're nearly always neighbours. They're not technically team cars, but they're very, very good friends, and that partnership has existed now for at least three seasons, and it means that the TDS car, which is the Toby Lütke car this year, is helped along its way. They kind of compete within themselves, really, a friendly rivalry to progress both teams. And Kevin Estre was also in that session for TDS Racing. But Mattia Drudi, back-to-back pole positions now at the 24 Hours of Le Mans for Heart of Racing team. He sort of almost looks a bit nonplussed, to be honest. He just thinks, yeah, well, this is what I do. And hopefully we'll get a word with him, if not right at the end of this session, moving forward into the race. But a heroic time again. Track limit and Aston Martin Vantage on pole position for another year, just as he did in 2025.
11: Is it working for you, this format?
0: I mean, I was a fan of it yet last year. The crowd, I was out around the crowd maybe 30 minutes before the first hyperpole session, and you could feel the buzz, you could feel the energy in the vicinity of the paddock and also over the road in the grandstand as well. I mean, there's always the age-old argument of how important getting a pole position, getting a front row start for a 24-hour race actually is. But it's an excellent addition, I think, to the whole of the week. Gets the juices flowing. Mm. And it's a different way to compete in a fast race car. We're here to do a 24-hour race, but single lap pace is also very, very important. And it's arguably very exciting too.
11: Thomas Pitt says, I miss the days of the late night dash for the L'Equipe front page in night practice, but this version of qualifying works really well. Makes it a full team driver effort to get pole. Absolutely right. Let's go down to Hartner Racing now and our driver database informed pit lane reporters. Peter Snowden is with their performance director.
9: I've got Gus Patelli here, who just said he's a performance director of Heart of Racing. You look very happy. Why is that?
12: Well, we just put on pole position again, LMR, so yeah, pretty good start.
9: Well, the best way to start the weekend, isn't it? All the hard work to come now, but that's a great way to start.
12: Yeah, absolutely. It's 12 months of preparation, and to know that the car's competitive is, you know, is the best thing that could happen. Very long way to the race. Just being on pole doesn't mean a lot, apart from getting 1 point in the championship race. We know the car is fast and reliable for the race.
9: Now, you're head of performance, and that's all about the car, but what about human performance, as in psychologically? Is that a big thing to get pole now? Does it make the team? How does it make the team feel this start of the weekend?
12: Oh, it's massive. It's a huge team sport, and I've got over 40 people here looking after two cars, plus the drivers, making sure that everyone is working together with the same goal is a big achievement. It's not only the car. The car is the easy bit, but getting everybody else to work together is a nice challenge.
9: Now, I've got a question from John Hindoff, and you're smiling straight away, so you know exactly who that is. Raised eyebrows, that's all I'm going to say. He just wants to know, was it always in the bag?
12: It was, yeah, it was always in the bag.
9: There you go. Not much more I can add to that. Thank you very much for your time.
12: Thank you.
11: That is a little bit of an in-joke with the Pro Drive and Heart of Racing guys. I sat next to Gus on Tuesday night at the celebration of 25 years of Pro Drive at the Le Mans 24 Hours, and I got the great end of the table because I was with all the mechanics and we had the absolute clip down there. It was really, really fun. We are about 2 minutes away from the start of the race, I nearly said there, of the first part of hyperpole for the hypercars, and if we just have time, maybe, if Rob is ready up in London. Rob, we got time to do the weather? I think we have.
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11: Spooky talking to somebody who's so far away up in London. Tonight, the revised low temperature is only 14 degrees, 11 10% chance of rain tomorrow on Friday. We've got racing here for 3 hours with the Road to Le Mans. We'll have that live. 26 degrees. Saturday, 27 and overcast. Sunday, 28 and pretty much no chance of rain. Right now, here at the Ford Racing Global Broadcast Centre, it is still a very, very pleasant 22 degrees.
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11: Johnny Palmer and John Heindorf ready to go. The race director
14: 1 minute under.
11: Says it's under a minute to go, and it's Eduardo who's parked himself in race control. We'll hear his countdown in a moment. 15 cars will become 10. And then we will have the front five rows of the grid. The evocative music is blaring out over the PA system. It's a good crowd tonight. It's taking me a little while longer than I thought to walk back to the studio just from Recordemont. Shall we take the countdown? Just for the drama of it. I think we should. 20 minutes on the clock. Hypercar. Hyperpole. 1. 5 to go. 10 to continue. And Eduardo Freitas has the countdown.
14: 9, 8, 7, 6, 5, 4, 3, 2, 1. Pit exit is open. Hyperpole 1 for hypercars has started.
11: He was on the PA there as well. That's great. You could hear the reverb. Straight out onto the track. They don't use the MotoGP pit lane to the right-hand side. 10 fastest cars to go through to Hyperpole 2.
15: Just keep in mind the warm-up procedure. It's very important to push in the last sector to keep surface temperature high. So it's important to manage the gap early. You can even leave a gap exiting on the pit lane here.
11: That was Mike Conway receiving... Sorry, Kamui Kobayashi receiving instructions from his engineer. So here's your drivers. This was the question we wanted to know. How hard are you going to try, Johnny Palmer, to get in to Hyperpole? Kamui Kobayashi in the 7, in the 007. Ross Gunn for Harder Racing Valkyrie. Ryo Hirakawa, is he on his way to Formula 1 from Toyota? Haas Signe wants to do something with him. Marco Sorensen in the 009, Hartner Racing, Valkyrie. Then it's the number 12, Cadillac Hertz Team Jota. That's Norman Nato. Raffaele Macchiello, in the BMW number 15 for Team WRT. The two Genesis, Andre Lotterer and Mathieu Jaminet.
16: We have 20 minutes for this session. The two runs and the plan that we have. Let's enjoy the moment. We still have a long race on Saturday and Sunday.
11: Yeah, very good. That was the engineer talking to Andre Lotterer. Mathieu Jaminet is his teammate in the 19. Sheldon von der Linde for the number 20. The shell-coloured BMW. Charles Melesi for Alpine 35. His teammate in the 36 is Jules Gounon. Earl Bamber in the mighty 38. Interesting choice. Tonio Fuoco for Ferrari number 50. Antonio Giovinazzi in the 51. And Ricky Taylor for Cadillac number 10-1. The 101. What? No defending champion car. No 83. No, they didn't get through, JP. And that is still one of the big stories.
0: Yeah. They put Phil Hansen in the car. And, you know, Phil, a former winner of this race, a former World Endurance champion, a European Le Mans Series champion as well. But if anything, he was overdriving, I felt. Now, that might be because of the package that Ferrari have this weekend. And so we've heard a lot from Miguel Molina.
17: Much faster with the soft.
16: Yeah.
0: And that, speaking of Ferrari drivers...
16: We take the cars that are around us. What's important is enough gap for two laps. Is enough gap for two laps at the start of the first lap.
0: So that's
16: no less than 4 seconds. No less than 4 seconds.
0: Antonio Fuoco's team radio.
11: So 15 to go down to 10. Lap times. Are we going to see the fastest lap time of this year in this session? It's possible.
0: It is interesting that Earl Bamber's been put out. I agree with you, mm-hmm. because remember that Alex Lynn and Earl Bamber last year were put into Hyperpole 2 to take a front
11: Correct.
0: Row start. Lynn did the 323.1, Bamber did a 323.3, but last year there wasn't this rule that said you had to keep changing your driver. You could put Alex Lynn and Earl Bamber into both of the Hyperpole sessions, but the ACO have rewritten the regulations a little bit to make it more interesting, I think, for us. And actually, you need to use all three of your drivers, irrespective of what category you're running in. So that's Hyperpole, LMP2, and LMGT3. And therefore, there are decisions to be made, just like how the qualifying worked out at the Nürburgring 24 hours this year, which was also across three separate sessions. The difference here, of course, is that there's no single car qualifying across, let's say, two laps. Everybody's out together in a 20-minute session initially. Then there's a bit of downtime, and then it's a 15-minute session, but only with 10 cars. So the name of the game again in this one is to finish in the top 10 in order to progress to Hyperpole 2. If you don't finish 10th or higher, then that is where you'll start Saturday's race. 11th, 12th, 13th, 14th, 15th, all will be locked in. I love the staging of this as well, i.e. the time of day that it takes place, because it is getting darker out there. It's 10 past 9 local time. The headlights look far more prominent as the number 15 BMW comes out of the second chicane and now approaching Mulsanne Corner. The kink right, the corner proper, past the old signalling pits to the right-hand side. And we can get used to, well, the full-on atmospheric part of the race in a couple of days' time at about 9, 10 o'clock. And the presentation for the pole positions will be done at 10 itself, as Mathis Joubert whacked the curb coming through the Dunlop chicane there, and the front wheels of the Genesis were fully off the ground. The young kid then, Frenchman, the only silver-rated driver in the whole of the hypercar entry.
11: Which is as low as you can go, by the way.
0: Yes, it is.
11: Yeah.
0: But he's thought a lot of at Genesis. He's come through their trajectory program, the development system, by running in the European Le Mans Series last year with Danny Junkadea, and then was selected for this factory drive in car 17. The 19 car Mathieu Jaminet driving that car right now. And then in the BMWs, John's already mentioned this, but the 15 BMW being driven by Lello, Raffaele Marchiello, and Sheldon van der Linde. Still waiting, though, for the leading hypercar to come through out of Porsche curves now. And the first time we're going to get will be from the M-Power liveried number 15 BMW.
11: Hello to Hawkey Hawkins. Matt, who's in the ACO tribune. He's got the live timing on his laptop. Let's get down to business. Shout out to his dad who's listening in Leicestershire. Sadly, ill health has kept him away here. Brody, senior news, mate. We're thinking of you. At RSL underscore studio, hashtag 21RSL24. So, Ryo Hirakawa through Dunlop. Loads of curb on the left-hand side, loads of curb on the right, then goes under the Goodyear Bridge. This time just disappears like nothing on earth. We're already down to 12 and a half minutes.
0: And this is what we found, certainly in LMP2 and LMGT3, because they're doing longer laps.
11: Yeah, good
0: forget.
11: Point.
0: But, I mean, Paul Trussman made the point to us that this is the additional set of tyres. It's two sessions, you get three sets of tyres, but where is the opportunity to even change tyres in a 20-minute session? And I'll be surprised if anybody's actually going to do that in hypercar, even though these are significantly quicker times. By the way, the Ferdinand Habsburg time from yesterday, which was the quickest in standard qualifying, was a 3:23.135, but last year's pole position, I've already given you that time, was a
18: 23.1.
11: Had a chat with David Clark from Cadillac Hertz Team Jota this morning. He's been telling me just how he feels about this. He's an eternal optimist, is Clarky. Brilliant bloke. Came here with Emke McLaren with the Emke team back in the day, and the Emke McLaren as well, and the stories of that are legendary, and it would be an incredible opportunity. It is an incredible opportunity for Jota, for him and Sam Hignett to get something out of this.
0: Sheldon van der Linde has already blown this lap because he's been done for track limits in the middle sector. So that was maybe coming out of Terre Rouge, maybe Mulsanne Corner. There aren't really track limits at the chicanes, because although there's a dotted white line here and there, you can cross it and generally be okay. It was Terre Rouge, in fact, for Sheldon van der Linde. So right at the start of the second sector for the South African, and that's the BMW number 20. So 10 minutes to go. We are exactly halfway through this session, and again the number 15 BMW is going to be the first across the line. 7 Toyota though is pushing on, and it's been an absolute best on this sector from Norman Natto in the 12 Cadillac Hertzteam Jota car. However, well, still looking to the reference time of Earl Bamber, which was a 3:23.7. There's time to find when you compare the standard qualifying times with that. 6 tenths or so. Surely we'll be able to get one or two of these hypercars into the 3:22s. And Sheldon van der Linde will pit. Well, he knew that lap wasn't going to count. So this is a chance now maybe to fit a brand new set of Michelin tyres. Or will they just do left sides? As now, here comes the number 12 Cadillac of Norman Natto. Now, that's interesting because he'd done an absolute best through the first sector, but he's decided to bail on this lap in favour of some new tyres, all new tyres. We'll wait and see.
11: Let's go down to Nick Damon as part of our all-new driver database pit lane team. Where are you, Nick?
19: Well, I'm actually in the middle, so I can see what's going on. And despite
11: he's stuck in the middle.
19: I am stuck in the middle with you, yes, John. Despite what everyone thought, there is enough time to come in and change tyres, because just about everyone is coming in and changing tyres. I've got both the Genesis. I've got all three Cadillacs. I've got a Toyota, possibly two Toyotas, and they've all. And to my right, I've got both the Alpines and both of the. Aston Martin. I haven't yet seen the Ferraris, though. None of the three Ferraris have come in. Also, they haven't got tyres on the apron. But there we are. If you give a team free tyres, or at least extra tyres, they're going to use them.
11: Of course you are. I've got a free set of tyres and I'm going to use them. Oh, was that a fuzz box? I'm not entirely sure. RS1 around the world, 91.2 FM here at the track, waiting to see the times come in. Bamber with the 23.733. Hold sway at the moment. That's not going to be good enough for pole position. Tell you that right now. It'll be good enough to go through. New set of softs coming out for Ferrari, I think. Unfortunately, the screen on which I get the tyre information, that isn't giving me the right info at the moment, but everybody's on soft is what I'm being told by Trussers. And of course, everybody will be on new softs, won't they, because they're the extra tyres.
0: Yeah,
11: so
0: not in the allocation, yeah. Indeed.
11: You have three sets of tyres for potentially two runs. Well, it's nothing to stop you using three sets in the first run.
0: No. Well, no, but you wouldn't be left with anything then. You'd have to use the same set of tyres then into Hyperpole 2.
11: Yeah, you pick the best four, maybe. But I don't think there's time to do that.
0: No.
11: What's the cut-off?
0: I am surprised how many takers there were. Also, I'm looking at laps that have been disallowed.
11: Yep.
0: And Earl Bamber's got one of those to his name, but the 323.7 is still standing. Was that the 15 BMW coming back in pit lane?
11: It was the Germany is definitely in the pit lane for Genesis.
0: Yes,
11: and it was indeed Raffaele Marchiello.
0: So.

0: initially thinking whether his very commendable second place at the moment was going to be enough, or whether it was just a case they thought we don't need to run more than one hot lap. But they have effectively held him for two or three minutes in the pit lane. He's gone now. He's exited the pits. The second Toyota's also come in. Both of the works Ferraris coming in. I haven't seen the 83. Oh, okay. I haven't seen the 83 because it didn't qualify. That's why I haven't seen the 83.
1: Well done, Nick Dearman. Excellent catch up there for people who are just joining us.
0: That's why I did that. It wasn't because my brain daddled.
1: No, of course. I absolutely understand why you did that. I tell you what, there's a few people leaving this late. There's some Walker players out there. Johnny Palmer, Marco Sorensen, not in. Neither of the Harter Racing Valkyries in. The 12 Cadillac in the hands of Norman Nartner, which has been the faster of the two in the last couple of sessions, not in. Ferrari number 51, not in. BMW number 20, not in at the moment. The cut-off time right now is Ryo Hirakawa with a 24.5. I think you'll have to do substantially better than that, Johnny. Maybe a full second better than that, maybe more.
2: Yeah, because the goalpost is going to move again. The reference point is that 10th fastest time from Toyota, but that's going to chop and change in the remaining four and a bit minutes, because the session will extend beyond the 4 minutes as the two Alpines actually switch positions, heading through the sweepers just after the Goodyear Bridge and prior to the Forest S's. I tell you what, this is testament to the new Michelin tyre design, because everyone thinks one outlap is going to be enough to warm a set of tyres and then absolutely gun a lap. I think if this format was done last year with the older tyres, I'm not sure many people would be coming in for an additional set, because they just wouldn't be able to heat them in enough time. You probably needed a lap and a half in order to do that. But 8.5 miles, everyone's saying, no, that's plenty. You cannot afford to hang around on the outlap, though, and be concerned with tyre warming, because you might not make the control line in order to post a lap, having just pitted.
1: That's a very good point. That is a very, very good point. Just going to throw a quick question down to our driver database pit lane team. Are we sure it's Earl Bamber in the Mighty 38? Because I've got two different timing screens working now that now says Sebastian Bourdais in that car.
2: Didn't Bourdais do the first session?
1: I thought
2: though
1: Bourdais did the first session.
2: He did do the first session, so it can't be Bourdais. I'm going to go with Earl Bamber in on the timing from Al Kamel.
1: Right. Okay. So, Earl Bamber, Matthew Jaminet, Ricky Taylor. That's 38-19-101. Cadillac Genesis. Genesis in second at the minute. I mean, that's great, but they just want both cars in, and they are. Andre Lotterer, who took out the number 17. Matisse Chaubert, who took out the 17. It was.
2: Yes.
1: So, that is incredible. Two cars into Hyperform. Who's improving? Earl Bamber's improving. Matisse Chaubert's improving. Ryo Hirakawa's improving.
2: Van der Linde could be quicker than everybody, though, at the end of this lap. He is certainly up on the splits by 0.2 of a second compared to Earl Bamber's time. And remember, the 20 BMW, a winner at the 6 hours of Spa-Francorchamps, the previous round of the World Endurance Championship. So BMW are in a definite forward bit of momentum currently. Let's see what this time is then from the South African. He does go top by just under half a second in the number 20 BMW.
1: Right, he's through. So he's through. Cadillac number 38, Earl Bamber's through. Cadillac number 12, Norman Nartnoe goes to second. He's through. Wayne Taylor with Ricky is through. Earl Bamber, by the way, just to put it right, has gone back to the top with the 23.126. Matisse Chaubert. Oh my goodness. Genesis to the top.
2: Ha!
1: Genesis first and fifth at the moment. A 23.1 for the Genesis. That is quicker than they went last night.
2: Yeah, I'm sure it is. Let's just have a little look. The fastest Genesis in first qualifying was the 19 car, with a 3.24.0.
1: So that's nearly
2: almost a second.
1: That's incredible. Incredible stuff. We've got the Tonio Giovinazzi Ferrari under investigation for cutting across the curbs at the Dunlop chicane on the outlap. And it's not great. Faces down at AF Corsa Ferrari.

0: Ferrari. Oh my goodness, they're both out at the moment.
1: Neither Toyota is in as well. The 7 and the 8 Toyotas are not yet in to
0: Raffaele Marchiello's got half a chance of getting in here in the BMW. Nobody else has. Checkered flag is about to come out. Malaysi is going to improve, I think, for Alpine. He's 10th. He's going to squeeze it a little bit further away. It's Raffaele Marchiello, the only one of the guys below the cut line at the moment who is trending quicker to get in to the top 10 shootout. And Hypercar 2, the stories keep on coming. The headlines write themselves. Ferrari, who have dominated Le Mans in the past 3 years, may have no cars in the top five rows.
1: However, one thing that is in their favour is that Giovinazzi is really not very far away from the Matisse Joubert time through the first sector, but it depends where Ferrari suffer on this lap, and I fear that it's down the Mulsa on those straights. So what is the 51's middle sector going to be like? And is he just about in the ballpark? Charles Milesi, by the way, clinging on to 10th position by 0.02 of a second between Milesi and Kobayashi. And Kobayashi's not going to do anything with this lap because he's just breached track limits.
0: Oh, well, he was struggling anyway, but you're absolutely spot on. Marchiello, not a great middle sector, and I think he's blown it. So Hirakawa he's had a poor first sector. Giovinazzi still in with a chance. We might have one of the cars from Maranello into the top 10. It's got to be Jovi at the moment. Here comes the BMW. Number 15 has Raffaele Marchiello. Has he pulled something out of the bag? He moves up to fourth. Takes the checkered flag. Chaminade is fifth for Genesis. First and fifth for Genesis. Two BMWs are in. That was a great final sector for Raffaele Marchiello. Norman Nato for Cadillac has the fastest first sector of anybody. And he moves up to fifth, but it's the cars behind. Two Aston Martins. And here comes the Ferrari.
1: This is going to be enough for Giovinazzi because he's trending at 0.3 of a second. I think he should get in with this. Car 51, just waiting for the time to register. Sixth. He goes sixth in the Ferrari. And I'm reminded that last year, only one of the 499Ps reached the top 10 in last year's race, a race that they won, of course.
0: Malaysia might bump out the second of the Harder Racing car. Ross Gunn is out at the moment. Marco Sorensen clinging on by his fingernails. No, Gunon. Gunon's pitted. Hirakawa's not going to improve.
1: And Malesi was out. And then he goes to the fastest time in the session with a 3:23.0. So he's punted his mate out, Jules Gunon. But one of the Alpines remains, car 35.
0: Yeah, he's punted Ross Gunn out. Ross Gunn is the car that has gone out.
1: But Gunon was in as well. And then we had that succession of times. Yeah. And it's pushed Gunon out. It's pushed. Well, Fuoco actually was dead last and went 12th. But at least for Ferrari fans, one of the cars does get into Hyperpole 2. However, both Toyotas finishing penultimate and last in Hyperpole 1.
0: So we've lost the 7 Toyota, the 8 Toyota, the number 36 Alpine, the 50 Ferrari and the 007 Aston Martin from the top. Charles Malesi had the fastest time, 3:23.073 of a second ahead of Earl Bamba in second. Matisse Joubert, Genesis, was fastest for a while. The number 17 car in third, fourth for Ricky Taylor. And Cadillac, WTR, BMW, Team WRT, 20 and 15 and fifth and sixth. We're still not even 2.5 tenths away from the fastest time. Then Norman Nato, he left it late, got in seventh, still not 0.3 away from the fastest time. Ferrari, the only Ferrari, Giovinazzi, Jovi did the business, eighth position for the 51, ninth for Genesis Magma Racing, and 10th for the only Aston Martin in there, as they went through with Ross Gunn losing out. So Marco Sorensen coming in. Hirakawa and for Wartlaw under investigation, but neither of those cars got through. Possible impeding. Oh, and Joubert is under investigation for impeding the third fastest car. Now, they'll have to do that and make that decision quickly before we move into the top 10 in hypercar 2.
1: The only thing I'll say about the impeding messages is that it includes the car that's doing the impeding and that may have been impeded. So they'll lump in all of the numbers. We can't necessarily say, well, that car is under fire, potentially, until we get a decision. But you're right that it needs to be sorted in time for Hyperpole 2.
0: Well, Nick Damon's just reminded me on talk back from the pit lane that yesterday evening, they only got docked one position. Anybody found guilty of impeding? Coming to Joe Bradley down in the pit lane.
2: Mixed emotion here at Aston Martin, of course. The Aston Martin team, one car still in, one car out. He's smiling, though. Marco Sorensen smiling, and Ross Gunn is even smiling. We're in a conversation here. Nice inter-team rivalry there, Marco. Still smiling about that.
3: Yeah, we love it. Me and Ross...
2: You're smiling because you're quicker.
3: Yeah, but me and Ross have always had a little bit of a joke, even when we did IMSA together. I know it sounds a bit stupid, but we would always go out in the warm-ups and do a little bit of it. Of some stupid pushes, so it's quite fun to... We always get each other excited when we go out for a quality. So, but he's always super competitive, so it's super fun. It's nice.
2: Both of your cars, so close. Unfortunately for you, not close enough for commiserations, I suppose.
4: Yeah, I mean, I think to be disappointed not to get into Hyperpole 2 really shows how far the program's come. So, missed it just by a tiny amount. As is the case with any lap, you can always pinpoint a few little areas that you could improve, but it's the same for everybody. Le Mans is really about the race, obviously. It's not about qualifying, so full focus will now be on tomorrow. This is nice to be part of this, and I was following Marco around. He was showing me the ropes, so enjoyed it. It was good fun to push the hypercar to the limit around this track in quali situation.
2: Thanks, Ross. 007, all about the race. Now, Marco, you've got another your car's got another qualifying session. Are you happy to give that responsibility to Mr. D'Angelis?
3: 100%. Like, we were joking a little bit, like, there was a high chance that we maybe wouldn't make it into this Hyperpole 2, so he was ready, and I loved that Roman actually stayed in the suit, so hopefully he had a bit of trust in me to try to bring him in early. So it's really encouraging, great for the whole program from where we came last year. Last year we were on the brink to not making it into the first Hyperpole. This year we're making it into Hyperpole 2. So, next year it's going to be even better.
2: Great progress. It's all about Sunday afternoon. Don't forget Sunday afternoon. Yeah, absolutely. Thank you, Marco.
0: No further action for cutting the curb at the first chicane, at the Dunlop chicane, for Antonio Giovinazzi on his out lap. That has been NF8. So 3:23.0, the top time. Johnny's doing a huge amount of writing.
1: I'm just trying to work out drivers for Hyperpole 1. Mm. Sorry, Hyperpole 2, should I say, because we now know the two drivers that have been used already. So
0: correct.
1: I can work out. I've got halfway through. So the 35 Alpine's going to be driven by Antonio
0: Felix
1: da Costa. Jinx. The 38 car, Jack Aitken, which is the Cadillac from Hurst Team Jota. The 17 Genesis will be Andre Lotterer.
0: Yeah.
1: The 101 Cadillac WTR will be Philippe Albuquerque, because both Taylor brothers have had a go. Robin Frines will be in the 20 BMW, and Dries Van Tor will be in the 15 BMW. Stand by for the 12 Cadillac, the Ferrari 51, the other Genesis number 19, and the 009 Aston Martin. But I'll get there.
0: Let's go down to Nick Damon, one of our driver database informed pit lane reporters. Nick?
5: With Mathieu Joubert out of the Alpine. This is going, must be going better than you could ever have dreamt so far.
6: Yeah, that was amazing. First time on qualification for me. So completely new format. And I had an issue on the car. The dash was not working with the lap time, so I was driving without knowing what lap time I was doing. So it was quite driving on dark, but at the end the car was mega on the new tires. I think this car is the base of this car is just amazing. After already three races, we can fight for top 10, so I was really, very happy and I enjoy a lot.
5: I suppose you haven't got your delta actually in a qualifying lap. It's not that important because you're going as fast as you can anyway.
6: Yeah, but sometimes, you know, especially when you are putting two sets, you enjoy to know when you can improve or not and if you are improving or not. At the end, you're right. When you don't know, you just push as much as possible and let's see at the end.
5: Great stuff. Thank you.
6: Thank you.
7: So, just a quick check through, and thank you to Right Turn Lover and others. Impeding in a qualifying session will give you a grid position penalty, not throw you out of the session.
1: Yes.
7: So even if, let's say, and please, I'm not saying that this is the case, but let's say the ninth place car, which was Mathieu Jaminet there, or the tenth place car, Marcus Sorensen, let's say he was convicted, found guilty of impeding and gets the one place grid penalty, it means he'll start in 11th. It doesn't mean somebody else will come through to take his place in this session. Here's your drivers. 009, Alex Riberas. 12, Louis Delatraz. 15, part owner of Le Mans FC,
1: no,
7: Kevin
1: Magnussen.
7: No, it's not,
1: though. That's the thing, because Magnussen did the first session. Well, we don't know, because the cars haven't joined the session yet, so they won't get triggered. Right. But that's the only one that I've seen that is wrong to this point. Sebastian Bourdais listed again against the 38 Cadillac.
7: He's been in every session so far.
1: He's having a go at doing that.
7: Yeah, every session. Nick Dermon? Or was that you?
5: That was me just saying, surely it'd be Dries Van Toor in that BMW.
1: Yes, I had already said that, Nick, but I wasn't being rude.
5: Well, what can you say? Sometimes, you know, there's a lot of noise out here, and I'm deaf.
1: No, it was more of a critique of Hindorf, not listening to me, not you. But anyway, crack on.
7: It's quite good fun when you've got three different timing screens and they've got all different drivers on, which is like...
1: It's a challenge.
7: We're
1: spending a lot of plates as it is here, but then to add that false information floating around, you don't quite know which is right and which is wrong.
7: We are 2 minutes and 52, 51, 50 seconds away, and there's a little trio of cars. How have the BMW managed not to get out first when they are the last two pits in the pit lane? They have been jumped by the Cadillac. Let's quickly go down to Joe Bradley. The story right now is no Ferraris and two Genesis.
2: There's surprising faces here. I'm going to jump in as the drivers are talking. But Jimmy Chadwick, who is the reserve driver, Jimmy, you are part of this operation. You can't escape me. How surprised? Only smiley faces. Did this team really expect to be going for Hyperpole?
8: I mean, it was always in the mind, but to be honest, the person you should be speaking to is Matisse. He's been flying in this hypercar, flying last year in the LMP2 car, so just happy and proud of him, proud of the team as well. So, yeah, obviously more work to do now in this next session. It's not done yet, but you should speak to this guy.
2: I'm about to. He's took his headset off for me, Matisse. I've got to say, well done. That car was flying there.
6: Yeah, what a lap. I try my best. I didn't have my delta lap time on the dash and also lap time properly. So I was driving a bit without knowing what pace I had. And I was like, okay, just push and let's see at the end. And actually, the lap was not too bad.
1: Great stuff.
7: Joe Bradley with Mathis Jouvert. Glad to see that Jamie C got some laps on the test day as well. One Ferrari, two Genesis, three Cadillacs, two BMWs, one Aston Martin, one Alpine. That's 10, isn't it?
1: Right, so James Calado's going to be in the only Ferrari to get through. That's 51 car.
7: Not a bad bloke to have to... If that's the one bullet in your gun. Here's Raffaele Marciello on the radio.
9: Cadillac should not be there, Dries. He left too early. We see what happens with them, okay? Huh.
7: So I just said, how did the BMWs allow the Cadillac to get ahead of them? You're not allowed to move until 3 minutes
10: is now delayed. Start of Hyperpole 2 is now delayed.
7: Yeah, that's because they're going to pull that Cadillac out. You're not allowed to move before 3 minutes has been called to the session. And the Cadillac Mighty 38...
10: Start of Hyperpole 2 is now delayed.
7: I've known Eduardo for quite a while. He doesn't seem very happy there.
1: No, because I think he's probably stressed that point at various situations, and it's not fair for the BMWs. They've chosen to be the final garages in a 62 garage pit lane for that reason, actually, to have absolute access to the racetrack at the start of a session. And if they were released on time, that Cadillac's gone very early. It's Jack Aitken in the 38 car, by the way. I mean, he was probably just following instructions, in fairness, from Cadillac Hertz Team Jota. If the lollipop goes up and he's waved away, he just goes, okay then, and he's ended up at the front of the queue. But yeah, Eduardo's not going to enjoy this, because there is a session at the end tonight, by the way.
10: We will proceed with the start of the Hyperpole 2 for hypercars at 21:42. At 21:42, we will proceed with the Hyperpole for hypercars.
1: Well, if it's 42, then they're not going to have time to move that. I actually think it's not the Cadillac that is the issue here. I wonder whether Eduardo's dealing with something else.
7: On the track.
1: Yeah, because they'll just penalise the 38. They won't hold the session up for that.
7: Robert has dropped us a note to at RSL underscore studio using the hashtag 21RSL24.
10: For information in the pit lane, we were just certain that we had the correct cars lined up. That was the reason of the delay, and we will be starting the Hyperpole in 30 seconds. 30 seconds to start Hyperpole 2.
1: The correct cars, so the Hyperpole 2 cars, I think, rather than the order that
7: they've
1: ended
7: up. Yeah, I agree. Only two LMH cars in the top 10. Shootout. Well done, Robert. Eight LMDH, two LMH, three different brands.
10: 8, 7, 6, 5, 4, 3, 2, 1. Hyperpole 2 has started. Hyperpole 2 has started.
7: Three different brands have all of their cars in out of the 10. They are released. I can't imagine that Sam Hignett and the guys at Hertz Team Jota would have made the mistake and sent that car early. In the gathering twilight, it's the gloaming. We've got a race breaking out for fourth position on the track, and that is the Ferrari of James Calado. He's trying to fight his way through, and in fact he's gone past one of the Genesis Magmas. It was Andre Lotterer who he was desperate to get by and had a big slide coming out of the Dunlop chicane. Now the Magma comes back, and oh, he's blocked by Calado, who's weaving left and right. Flashing of the headlights by Lotterer. This is going to get nasty. That's dangerous. You cannot be weaving around when you've got a car right behind you. And Lotterer tracing an arrow straight line, heads down. Calado still weaving. Here's De Angelis.
11: Okay. Comment from Marco is that he used a rearward preset in Arnage. Rearward preset in Arnage, and where the bias was left as global is okay.
7: That is going to be your brake settings there to Roman De Angelis in the 009 Aston. Daniel Hunkadaya and the rest of the Genesis team are standing by watching. There's tension. There's real tension in the pit. Say what you like about this. You might say that this is manufactured, and to a certain extent, you're right, it is. But you cannot deny the entertainment value. People have flocked in tonight to see this.
1: They have. And it just generates a load more interest ahead of the main race days of obviously Saturday and Sunday. And I know the crowds come in very early indeed for a 4 o'clock start on Saturday morning. There's plenty of track action, and then the huge build-up to the 94th edition of the 24 Hours of Le Mans. But if you can get, you know, some mates together and you live within a couple of hours drive of Circuit de la Sarthe, why not come down for Thursday night entertainment as well? So Lello, Raffaele Marchiello and Kevin Magnussen are watching their driver in the 15 BMW of Dries Vantor, as Jack Aitken really hanging the 38 car out there.
7: He did all the wet weather running in the first day, the early hours of the first day of the final test at Silverstone, and absolutely lapped it up. Been very impressed with this young man. Got a chance to sit down with him. If you haven't downloaded and listened to it yet, listen to the Shakedown inside story that we were playing earlier on this week. It's on RadioLeMans.com, radio-show.co.uk. Cyril Abitbol, normally a whirlwind of positive energy, looks a bit nervous in the pit lane. Where is Luke Donkervolker? Got a second interview with Luke. We'll play that after Road to Le Mans tomorrow, because it contains some information that is proprietary at the moment. When I spoke to him yesterday, also got some special news about driver lineups for next year. We'll have an interview with a brand new Ford driver tomorrow afternoon as well. That's already done. We are holding that under embargo. So a quick change. So they've scrubbed a set of tyres. Why would you do that?
1: Well,
7: you can't use the tyres.
1: You can't use them again. So these aren't tyres that can be carried over into the race.
7: Don't understand that
1: at all. I don't understand either.
7: So you had the Ferrari.
1: They're pre-warming the left side tyres and now giving the cars brand new rights. But I think they're only doing right side tyres.
7: Right.
1: So the lefts are ready to go, and they're now putting on a brand new set of right side tyres. That means they can only have used 1.5 sets in the previous Hyperpole session at Cadillac.
7: So you had Collado weaving around left and right on the first part of the Mulsanne, and then he doesn't even keep the tyres on. Joe Bradley was watching the Genesis. Was that a 4-tyre change there for both the Genesis?
2: Yeah, it was 4, left and right, and also for the Cadillac, as far as I can see.
1: It was, okay.
7: Right.
1: I only saw rights going on there, because I thought the caddies changed tyres in the first session, and if they did, well, yeah, okay, so it might be that tyres that were used in the earlier Hyperpole session are being put back on that car. Remember, it is 12 individual tyres, only 3 sets across 2 sessions.
7: True. Andre Lotterer in the number 17 Genesis Magma Racing GMR001 under investigation for not respecting race director's instructions. That is jumping the gun before 3 minutes.
1: Yep. Paul's frowning at me, but I was agreeing with you because I was still trying to think about what they were up to with tyres, frankly. Anyway, so onward we go. The 17 and the 19 Genesis have now rejoined. Jack Aitken's back in the race as well. Can't give you tyre data as we speak, but Paul may well have the relevant screen open. I'd just be very interested now to find out the age of Jack Aitken's tyres, whether they were brand new on the left initially.
7: 3 laps, it says.
1: Yeah, but
7: that's the tyres that have changed, though, isn't it?
1: I think there are different ages of tyres on that car now. So I didn't see them changing lefts, although Joe Bradley's disagreeing with me. You can't change all 4 tyres in both sessions, because that would require 16 individual tyres and 4 sets. Anyway, 8 minutes to go, and snaking its way through. Oh, and catching the gravel, that's not going to help. And maybe that was on the ragged edge of track limits for Dries Vantor. It's not called as such so far. So Dries Vantor in the 15 BMW goes top with a 322.7 and a 323.9 from Robin Frines in the number 20 BMW.
7: Albuquerque's gone out on mediums, according to the data, which is a shocker. These times will be bettered, so let's not get too excited right now. They've spread themselves out nicely. the lead car in the run is the number 15 BMW, Dries Van Tour. Robin Frimes, his teammate, is getting a little bit of a tour from him. Then third in the line is James Collado. Antonio is after that. There's a bit of a gap back to the 101, which is Philippe Albuquerque. Philippe Albuquerque shown as being on medium tyres, two lap old medium tyres.
1: I'd be very surprised, but if they have. The other thing is, you've talked about how you've got to choose your. Go on.
7: Aitken's under investigation, yes, as well for not respecting the instructions, so that's going to the head of the queue too early as well.
1: Yes. Well, I don't think the 51 Ferrari, the penalty was, or the under investigation was actually for that. It was about jumping them, chicane at Dunlop more so. Anyway, and I've completely forgotten what I was going to say.
7: Sorry.
1: So let's go, it's all right, let's go back to the session. Dries Van Tor, Robin Frijns, first and second, and Antonio Felix da Costa for Alpine, number 35. Is third fastest.
7: So tyre changes, they are now getting the information. The number 19 changed front left soft with one lap, front right soft with one lap, rear left soft with one lap, rear right soft with one lap. The 38 changed to two lap old softs all round. There you go. So the Michelin tyre data starting to come in now from the RFID reader. The lead car in terms of the cars on the track is the number 15, Dries Van Tor, and he is heading now into the tight left-hander and through it at Indianapolis, gathering darkness now. Do you know what? I've never seen a set of drivers, when we've looked into the pit lane before, that look as nervous as they do now. Something's riding on this, and it's not just the point, is it?
1: Well, yeah, but you give them a challenge, people like this. They're absolutely desperate. You know, it might as well be drafts down the back of the paddock, and they'll be as tense, tiddlywinks, to be the best, to be the quickest. And we just heard, actually, from Marco Sorensen about the inter-team rivalry between he and Ross Gunn. I mean, that's all very friendly-natured, but BMW up against Alpine and Cadillac and Ferrari and Aston Martin and now the new boys on the block, Genesis. What can André Lotterer and Paul-Luc Chatin do? And this is high stakes. Yes, it's bragging rights, but you're going to carry this headline for the next day and a half, pretty much, ahead of the 4 o'clock start on Saturday. You also get a championship point. And they're all World Endurance Championship cars, barring the Cadillac WTR of Philippe Albuquerque.
7: Do you get the gold medal as well?
1: Yes.
7: Because they do like to give out a medal,
1: yeah,
7: don't
1: you
7: they?
1: Yeah, you do. Yeah, that's true. Worth having.
7: Right, 4 minutes left. This lap and one more is the answer to the question. So through goes Dries Van Tor and goes to the top with a 22.7. I'm not getting overly excited about this right now. I kind of want to, but I'm holding myself back. There's polite applause from Alpine as Antonio Felix da Costa goes second, but by a whole 1.1 seconds, 23.5. It's going to be a low 22, isn't it? Mid to low 22 for Paul. What did we do in that last session, JP?
1: Now, have I got access to that? Paul will probably be able to tell me. It was, oh no, I can tell you actually, because I took a photograph.
7: You did take
1: of
7: a photo.
1: It was a 23.0
7: right
1: from Charles Milesi.
7: Well, so there's my first prediction gone, because I thought that might be a faster session. So we're already quicker than that.
1: Yeah.
7: 22.7. Last year, the fastest time was not actually the pole time, was it? It was the time set in the session before.
1: Yeah, that was a 3:22 in Hyperpole 1.
7: Yeah.
1: And then Alex
7: 22
1: Lins.
7: Flat?
1: I don't think it was as good as that. I'll find that out for you. But you're right that the first session was... Ah, here we go. So Hyperpole 1 for car 12... Well, yeah, actually,
7: it was Alex Lynn who did both the times, because you were allowed to have the driver do both sessions last year.
1: The 3:22 was actually in standard qualifying, so that was potentially the quickest time that we had if the caddy was quickest every single time. So 3:22.847, 7:42 actually. Yeah.
7: In Hyperpole 1.
1: Okay, these two don't quite match up in that case. They were mid-322s. Let's call it a 322.7.
7: Which is where we are.
1: One. Yeah.
7: We're a couple of milliseconds away. Right, who's trending quicker? The top two and the bottom two. Right now, Andrea Lotterer is the one who isn't showing a quicker time. He's lost a lap. Robin Frings has lost a lap. You can't afford to have track limits here. Dries Van Toor is going to better his time. He's looking at a 22.5 here. Van Toor looking at a 22.5, and he didn't even do a good first sector. Will Stevens in the 12 Cadillac, he's looking at a 23, somewhere near a 23.1, maybe a 23 flat. Dries Van Toor is ahead of the game here from everybody else. Nobody else trending quicker at the moment.
1: Right, so I've got your answer. It actually wasn't Alex Lynn who was quickest in Hyperpole
7: really?
1: 1. That was a Jack Aitken time in the then 31-1 Cadillac Whelen entry, invitation from the US in 2025. He did a 322.7, which was a fastest lap across all of the qualifying efforts.
7: And Dries Van Toor lets me bask in my own ability to read a timing screen. A 322.5, as predicted by the timing screen, not me, I just look at information. Will Stevens will come across the line, and I don't think he's going to improve unless he's good. What about Alpine? They go up to third. Tony Ofila Da Costa with a 23.6. Will Stevens looking at around about a 23.3, maybe a 23.2. And Dries Van Toor's lifted off. Van Toor, he's put his cards down. He's not going for another lap. He could have, and he's not.
1: Stevens is going to be in the 322s here. He's only 82 thousandths away from Dries Van Toor's effort. So he's getting closer. And this could mean that Will Stevens and Cadillac take it.
7: And he will get another lap.
1: It's going to be tight, but I
7: think
1: you're right.
7: He's going across the line now. And he goes through Will Stevens. 3-2-1, and he stays in second.
1: Yeah.
7: Cuts the gap to 0.5 of a second.
10: Checker flag is out, checker flag is out.
1: Stevens lost half a second in that final sector.
7: Yeah.
1: He was miles off it in the end, and I think because he was all over the Ford chicane, and probably he wasn't done for track limits in the end, but it came close as Jack Aitken
7: goes to
1: the
7: top.
1: So he was fastest in Hyperpole 1 last year. He's now fastest in Hyperpole 2 this year for Cadillac Herzstein Jota in the mighty 38.
7: By 0.005 of a second. And is that then the fastest hypercar lap we have seen here? A 322.559. It is indeed Cadillac, BMW Cadillac. But Will Stevens still on a lap.
1: 0.005 of a second, you said that. BMW, have they got much more to give? And Will Stevens hasn't given this up either.
7: No, he
1: He's
7: hasn't.
1: Within a couple of tenths of the Aitken time in the sister Cadillac at Herzstein Jota.
7: Aitken took that in the last sector, the 92-second last sector that stretches from just before Mulsanne corner all the way to the finish line. Incredible. Well, they're celebrating. Is it too early? I'll tell you now, it is. Oh, Robin Frines has done a track limit. He's not going to improve. Van Toor is out of it. We knew that. He'd back right off in that first sector. Philippe Albuquerque. He might improve his position here. He might get a move up a row or two.
12: Awesome job, guys. Awesome, awesome work. Really, really proud of what you guys have put on the track to start. So, only 24 hours to go. Let's have a good weekend. Thank you.
7: Just one race.
13: Nice, nice walk, Jack. Nice walk. Second weekend with Jota and first row. Pole position. Great job.
7: I think it's safe now. It is safe now.
1: Yeah, Stevens has backed off. Yeah. I did think he might go and try and leapfrog that BMW to make it an all
7: Cadillac front row. Yeah.
1: but that's not going to be the case now because he's 5 seconds down on the Mulsanne Strait sector. And, well, Philippe Albuquerque's not far away. He's half a second or so down. But well, that's... No, it's not an improvement. Well, it was an improvement.
7: It was an improvement.
1: He stays sixth. And everybody else has wound things up. So there we go. Cadillac, BMW, Cadillac, Alpine. The front two rows of the 94th edition of the 24 Hours of Le Mans. And the point already made by Rob Lomas up in London that it was a dominant LMDH top 10 going into this session. Yeah. And... we have an LMH car in ninth place. We have an LMH car in eighth place with Aston Martin and 009 on the outside of that fourth row.
7: Here's Dries Van Tors Radio.
14: Very good job. Again, apologies for yesterday, but I tried to do everything I could today to make up for it. Thanks for all the work. Let's have a good race.
7: Let's go down
14: exactly.
7: The job.
14: Yeah, that's the main thing. Good job.
7: Dries Van Tors disappointed with second. 5/1000ths of a second. Let's go down to Cadillac Hertz Team Jota. Jack Aitken has done the job in the end, but all three drivers had to contribute, Joe.
2: Seb, Sebastian Bourdais, pressure is on now, my friend.
15: No.
16: It's a lot easier from the front.
2: Of course, that's where you want to be.
15: Yeah, I mean, obviously, you know, I was very, very conflicted last year after the pole from, well, the first row from the team, and because I knew we didn't have a chance for the race. But this year, it's a different scenario. I think we have a really good package, and we have a good pace on long runs as well. So, yeah, really looking forward to this race, and hopefully this year we can actually play at the front and stay at the front.
2: Can the race pace match the one lap pace?
15: I think so. I mean, it's been really tight. Obviously, we've seen everybody kind of taking turns at the front. But yeah, I think this year we do have a package that's competitive in race trim.
7: Thank you, Joe. Jack Aitken coming around, just soaking this in. And he said his thank yous to the team. Mighty 38 hashtag on his Stilo helmet. Comes into the pit lane now. He'll take the headlines today. But the ones they want, Johnny Palmer, are the ones on Monday morning.
1: Yeah, but I echo Sebastian Bourdais' thoughts in that they've gone away in the last 12 months to desperately try and make this Cadillac work a little bit better in the race. And notably, when it's in traffic as well. It had really no straight line speed down the Mulsanne Strait and struggled big time from aero wash. So they've gone away into the wind tunnel, done a lot of research there, changed a considerable amount of this V-Series R as a result. And Bourdais, along with the other drivers within Cadillac, very confident of how the car's going to go on Saturday and Sunday.
7: It's got a Genesis Magma, the GMR 001s, both in Hyperpole. Cyril Abiteboul was employee number one. He's with Joe Bradley.
2: Mr. Abiteboul, on the way home from Spa, if I said to you, you're probably going to be disappointed with your top 10 and not top 2, would you have thought I was crazy?
17: No, yeah, I mean, of course. I mean, you know, in life, you always want more. But at some point, you also need to content yourself with what you have. Sometimes, you know, turn back and look what you've been able to achieve, to accomplish. And I think that's very true for this qualifying. We've covered a lot. It's not been an easy ride, and we should not make it like it's been easy or it's going to be easy, because again, the most difficult part is yet to come. Car 19 had a bit of a bumpy day. We had to do an engine change, so the preparation for Polo was far from optimal. But yeah, I think we've always said that the car had potential, that the team had potential, driver were good, but there is nothing better than a good old qualifying to show it.
2: You must frighten everyone though, Cyril, because here you are at the very beginning of the development of this car, and everybody's looking and thinking, oh my goodness, wow, you know, this is going to be a good one.
17: Yeah, absolutely, but, you know, it's a long journey, and then it's all about marginal gain. You know that you know, it's going to be much, much more difficult for Mo to first to finish the race and then to make those steps, those extra little gains in order to move up the classification, to move up the order. So we stay calm, we stay humble, but obviously the ambition is very high, and that's the key message for tonight.
2: Well, I'm going to say congratulations, because it really is top 10 for you guys. Great stuff. Thank you.
7: We've been using a lot of football analogies with, you know, Porsche loaning out people. Genesis are Leeds United and Sunderland, aren't they? Because they've, like, overperformed in their first season.
1: Yeah.
7: And a beatable Luke Donkervolta and the rest of the team are blazing a new trail for new entrants, aren't they?
1: Certainly, yeah. Compared to the others that we've had, they really do seem to have hit the ground running. And I think aided by the fact that they're finishing races, so they're able to get as much track time as possible. I'll make the remark again that we are 1 10-hour race behind where they expected to be, because the Qatar 18-12 kilometres didn't happen, together with all of the free practice times and the qualifying sessions as well. So you arrive at Imola with limited testing. There was a prologue there, but there wasn't any extra track time, as in a test day. They were straight into three free practice sessions, two of 90 minutes, one of 60 minutes, and then they got to qualify the cars and a six-hour race. But they got both the 17 and the 19 chassis to the end of the 6 hours of Imola. They did exactly the same at Spa, and they are, yeah, way above the curve, finishing Hyperbowl 2 in 7th and 10th places, yeah, respectively.
7: They'd have taken that. They'd have taken that when they showed that car at Dubai 500 days before it rolled out in Imola. They'd have taken it then. They'd have taken it after Imola. They'd have taken it after Spa, I reckon, as well. Johnny Palmer, thank you. Joe Bradley, Nick Dimon in the pit lane. Let's quickly have a word with Dries Van Toor. Pipped by 0.05 of a second for BMW.
5: Dries, when you go out the car, you look very disappointed. Now you're looking happier. What are your emotions? It's a very good performance.
18: Peep when it's that close, you know. And obviously when you know where you lost it. I mean, I hit the red sausage in the last corner, which delayed me to go on power, which probably is 0.05. Which is annoying. But, yeah. I mean, other than that lap, the lap was, for me, was the best lap. I mean, couldn't do that lap again.
5: But obviously you can take a bit of positives from all this. I mean, the BMWs really look strong this weekend.
18: Yeah, especially, I mean, guys have been doing a really good job the last year to make the car better. I mean, yesterday I had a bit of a difficult day. I went off in night practice, so I was feeling very, very sad for everyone, for all the mechanics. I would love to give them the pole. It's very close. I think it's still a great result. It's a big thanks to them. Something maybe to see. It's still under investigation, I saw. So they were very early in the fast lane, which is normally is not allowed. But let's see what happens.
5: Yeah, so it's under investigation. Either way, at least you're going to have a clear path at the start, aren't you? Front row start, nothing in front of you.
18: Exactly. Yeah. At least we can have a clean first corner and make sure we don't get any issues there.
5: Great. So thanks, Dries.
18: Thank you.
7: Dries Van Toor making a very, very good point to Nick Damon as one of our driver database inform pit lane reporters. There's still an investigation for breaking race director's instructions on the mighty 38. It might get them a position drop or some other sanction. Well, that's not it. We have more practice for you as we go into the darkness. That comes up in about an hour's time, so don't go too far away on RS1 and 91.2 FM. Coming up, some very special programmes. David Ingram, formerly of Audi UK, one of the initial partners of RSL here at Le Mans, reflects on those early years. And Andrew Marriott looks back to the historic victory of Mazda in 1991. That all comes next here on RS1 and 91.2 FM.
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7: Well, hello everybody and welcome to a special programme here on Radio Le Mans, 91.2 FM and around the world on RS1. We are in reflective mood, as ever, at this time of the year, and we thought it'd be a good idea to go back and look at 2006. You'll hear some of the race coverage from 2006 in this year's programming. That was the first year that RSL, Radio Show Limited, took over the running of Radio Le Mans at the Circuit de la Sarthe. With me now is somebody who I think it's fair to say was instrumental, if not essential, in that actually happening. David Ingram, then of Audi UK, now happily retired and away from all that corporate nonsense and enjoying his first love, which is motor cars and endurance motor racing. David, first of all, thank you for joining us. You and I knew each other for a little while before RSL took over the running, because Audi UK had been an important sponsor since the Autosport days, the Haymarket days, and I'd been running that project. But there was a big change at the end of the 2005 race when Haymarket decided that they weren't going to do it. And for a moment, it looked like Radio Le Mans at the track might not happen. Now, you'd been a fan first before you were a partner. The thought of Radio Le Mans not happening as it had developed from those early years in the late 1990s to where it was in 2005, quite a few of us, you and I included, really, we just couldn't countenance that, could we?
20: No, not at all. I mean, my experience at Le Mans changed dramatically when Radio Le Mans arrived. And I'd been going since the early 80s, and all of a sudden there was this ability to know what was going on. Mm. I mean, it was, you know, you'd wander around in the night, you'd wander around during the day, and if you weren't in vision, in sight of a loudspeaker where every so often Bob Constanduros would come on and give you some English updates, you just didn't know what was going on. And okay, we didn't know anything different at the time, but the transformation with the arrival of Radio Le Mans, Radio Le Mans was everybody's eyes and ears, the English-speaking audience's eyes and ears. And the prospect of that disappearing was something horrific, quite honestly.
7: It was your quote that we used in, I think, the first Haymarket post-Le Mans, post-Radio Le Mans advert that we did, saying thank you to everybody, thank you to all of our sponsors. And your quote, and I remember it word for word, is Le Mans 24 without Radio Le Mans is like champagne without the bubbles.
20: Yep.
7: That was you. That was good.
20: I think I was moved to send a note to Autosport because, you know, for me personally, Radio Le Mans was so vital to the enjoyment of the race. You know, contemplating it not being there was something that, you know, we shouldn't have had to think about.
7: Yeah. And of course, it used a technology that everybody was familiar with, which was FM.
20: Yeah.
7: Everybody had an FM radio. You had an FM radio in your car. You could buy an FM radio. We found some nice little Sony units that you and I would tried out very early on. I've still got mine.
20: Yep.
7: Sitting up on that just behind me. There, I can put my hand on it. I promise. I know the studio isn't exactly tidy, but I know exactly where it is. Was it that transformative, David, as somebody, I only ever went to Le Mans. My first Le Mans was 89. So, and I was working for Radio Le Mans. I actually can't imagine it without being able to follow a race closely. And when I go to any race around the world now, if I can't have timing, if I can't be listening or watching an endurance race in particular, how that race develops, I find it very difficult. Mm. Was it that transformative at Le Mans?
20: It was completely. I've always liked endurance motorsport, rallying. Obviously in the 80s, Audi were very heavily involved with rallying. And I like the fact that, you know, the focus wasn't just on the driver. It was on the teams, the engineers, the mechanics, everybody who was playing a role, however large or small, in that team played a part in the result of that car. And that always fascinated me. And when I first went to Le Mans, you know, I was really caught up in the whole spirit of the event. It was just so big, and it went on forever, and you know, it was marvelous. But I came away from it, and then in the Autosport after Le Mans weekend, I'd find out what happened.
7: Yes, exactly right. You actually were part of a team at Le Mans, weren't you?
20: Yeah, I was. I was very lucky. I was through my work and the motorsport connection we had at the time, 1980, we had an entry in the British Saloon Car Championship, as it was then.
7: Oh, yeah.
20: And I got to know Richard Lloyd very well. And he had entered Le Mans with a Porsche 924 for a couple of years. And then for 1983, he bought a 956.
7: As you could in those days.
20: As you could indeed. Sponsored by Canon.
7: Yeah.
20: And he was looking for a tall bloke to help with the refueling. And
7: you were that tall
20: bloke? And I was that tall bloke. So I was very lucky to be able to have sort of long weekends off from work and go off down with Richard and the team to Le Mans, Spa, Nürburgring, and play my part in the team.
7: Very different days then in the pit lane. Nothing from what we have. Health and safety was marginal. No pit lane speed limit, in fact.
20: No, not at all.
7: Was it scary?
20: It was scary, yep. There was, I mean, we as the refuelers, didn't have crash helmets. We had a balaclava, which was a sort of a half-hearted attempt at safety.
7: But fireproof suit?
20: Yeah, fireproof suit. Yeah, I mean, I mean, the standards were fairly rudimentary at that time. But, I mean, I always remember the pit lane at Le Mans was narrow.
7: Yeah.
20: And there was an incident, I think it was 84, when Keith Green was the team manager. He was clipped by a car going down the pit lane, and it could have been a lot worse, but it knocked him about a bit.
7: Well, people listening now will not believe what I'm about to say, but my first year in 89, and I worked in the pit lane, in not dissimilar to what I'm wearing now on a warm day as we're talking, a pair of shorts. You weren't allowed open-toed shoes, so you had to have trainers or something like that on, but a pair of shorts and a t-shirt. There was no fireproofs for pit lane reporters then, and I remember good old Jeff Bloxham saying to me, and you'll appreciate this, he would say to me, right, John, I'm going to give you one piece of advice if you're in the pit lane. Never walk with your back to the traffic. Always start to pit out and come down. Go through the back of the garage if you've got to go back up. Walk up the back, which wasn't particularly nice in those days. Pretty much exactly the same as it looked in the movie Le Mans. It smelled pretty bad because it was used as an open lavatory, let's be fair. And then walk back down the front again. And I must have wrinkled my nose a while, and Jeff said, it's still a fuel formula, John. There's no pit lane speed limit, and they will cut the engine and coast in. You couldn't hear the cars, could you?
20: No, you couldn't. No, no way. And I don't remember there being any sort of pit lane hooter or anything.
7: No, there wasn't in those days. Yeah. That was a much later edition.
20: Yeah, and that was something that Richard always said to everybody. You know, whatever you do, just keep in the back of your mind all the time that there are cars coming down the pit lane and you won't hear them coming.
7: Yeah.
20: Amazing. Either because of the extra noise on the track, or of course, as you say, when they cut the fuel, they cut the engine coming down the pit lane.
7: I just remember one of the turbocharged Japanese entries, I think, that first year in 89. And the only reason I knew that there was a car behind me was I felt the heat as it went by on the back of my legs. And it was quite a ways away. Well, let's go back to 2005 then. So you've been the enthusiast. You've been involved with Le Mans. As I say, you'd been a partner with Radio Le Mans in the Haymarket years when I was project managing that, and John Chambers and all the rest of the team that were there that took that on from Studio 6 in, I guess, the early to mid-90s. We put it on the internet in 96 or 97, I think I did that. Very rudimentary. I couldn't turn a computer on in those days. Never mind tell you what the internet was. How the times have changed. So we fast forward to 2005. Haymarket think have decided it's the right time for those guys to walk away. And I thought to myself, it's much easier. I think it might have been my dad, probably. It was my dad, God rest his soul, who said, it's much easier to keep something going than to let it go and then restart it. So I knew we had to try and keep this thing running. And long story short, we had a few things that got right to the line and then didn't happen. France Telecom were going to take a part in it, and then that didn't happen. We were dealing with IMG, the rights people, and the brilliantly named Buzz Hornet, who was very, very helpful.

0: of us, on behalf of Audi UK, you dealt with me before, so it wasn't as if I'd walked in off the street. But we were moving away from that safety net of Haymarket and pages and promotion. And this was the same conversation I'd had to have with the ACO as well. And here's this lad from Sunderland who had been around a bit and done it for the last 10 years or thereabouts, prior to that, a little bit more than that. And he's asking you for a reasonable amount of money to get this project off the ground. Same sort of amount of money that you paid. It wasn't as if we'd asked for twice or three times what you'd supported Haymarket at. Why did you think it was the right thing to do?
1: It was, I suppose it was instinctive as much as anything, because I knew the service. I knew how valuable it was to me as a Le Mans fan. Mm. And there are a lot of other British Le Mans fans. So I could justify it from the point of view of this is a British audience we're talking about.
0: Good point.
1: And Audi UK, like any other large organization, spent a lot of money on communication, on TV advertising, poster advertising, magazine advertising, and many other forms of interaction with a potential audience and the existing audience. And I thought, well, you know, this is an opportunity. If we can get Audi in front of a passionate British or English language audience, then that can't be bad for Audi.
0: Yeah.
1: At the time, Audi weren't at Le Mans, but Audi were coming into the British Touring Car Championship.
0: Yeah.
1: And we
0: That's a good point.
1: We had that service, the Radio Le Mans treatment, if you like, at the TOCA meetings.
0: TOCA Radio, yes. That's I should have gone further back. You're right. That was 97, 98, wasn't it?
1: Yeah, we started in 96.
0: Yeah.
1: And to me, it made total sense. I mean, I didn't need to convince myself that I was doing this for sound communication reasons as much as personal. You know, I've just got to make sure that I do whatever I can to get Radio Le Mans to continue.
0: And that's a good point, because I'd sort of semi-forgotten about the relationship starting when I was at Haymarket and I took on the project of that's how I ended up working for Autosport, is that they had an idea that they wanted to do something. They didn't know how to do restricted service license radios, and I did, having worked for Metro Radio in the North East. And that's how I actually got into Haymarket. Talker Radio took off, continue still. We found Alan Hyde and gave him a job, made him a Saint Star, which was great. Over the years of your support, of Audi UK support with Radio Le Mans, the Audi hourly update and the music that went along with it actually has become as much a part of Le Mans as waving the tricolour to get the race started. I'm not sure either of us thought about that. But in end of 2005, as I say, it was a change. It wasn't Haymarket. But you were certain. I remember having the conversation with you. You were certain that you wanted to continue, as much as I remember the first conversation when you signed up for Talker Radio, actually. And I was with John Chambers and we were up near you at Milton Keynes and we had lunch and we never talked about anything. And right at the end, I went, "So there's the proposal, David. Are you okay with that?" And you went, "Yeah, fine." And John Chambers went, "That was the most crazy bit of selling I've ever seen." I went, "No, I was fairly happy." So by 2005, Audi, of course, had been dominating. We'd had the Audi R8 and those brilliant back-to-back victories. 2006, as it happened, our first year as Radio Show Limited was a massive year for Audi because, welcome to the dark side, it was diesel and TDI. Mm. And I think people forget how big a story that was at the time for motor racing, for endurance racing, but also for Audi, because Peugeot, who were the big French cars, who were the big French competitors in that era, their diesel engines were stuff of legends, particularly out in Africa and places like that.
1: Yeah.
0: And here was Audi coming along with sporty diesel engines into the mainstream and stealing their thunder. it was a big gamble.

0: for Audi at the time, both in their series production cars and in motor racing. And you, with the relationship you had with Germany, you were right in the middle of all of that.
1: Yeah, I mean, it was something. I mean, Audi, we were very fortunate that we had a bunch of people at the very top of the organization who were car enthusiasts, brilliant engineers, and people who were passionate about motorsport. And from the top down, Ferdinand Piëch.
0: Yeah.
1: His background with cars, with Porsche, with Le Mans. When you've got somebody like that steering the organization, you're going to get things which are unusual.
0: Yeah.
1: And I think it was always exciting to see what we were going to do next.
0: Mm.
1: Diesel was becoming more prominent from the point of view of CO2 reduction in the road cars. And, you know, here was an opportunity to, let's make diesel more exciting.
0: Yeah.
1: We had some great people in the motorsport engine department, Ulrich Beretsky,
0: Tom Christensen called the engine whisperer.
1: Yes, exactly. And, you know, they would just relish getting involved with a project like this.
0: Such characters as well, though, David. Mm. You talk about Ulrich Beretsky. I mean, a PR person's absolute nightmare.
1: Yes.
0: Because he meant what he said, and he said what he wanted to sometimes.
1: Yes.
0: Sometimes painfully blunt. Mm-hmm. I loved him to bits.
1: Mm-hmm.
0: I had some fantastic conversations with Dr. Beretsky, often coming away from American races, actually. And we shouldn't forget that this is the sort of time, early 2000s into the mid 2000s, there was no WEC. There didn't need to be a WEC because you had Champion and all the other teams in the American Le Mans Series, the original ALMS. That was the de facto world championship. Audi were preeminent in that as well. But I always remember having great chats with Dr. Beretsky and then having to ring per Eva Maria Beeth, as she was then, Frau Becker, as she is now, and say, I bumped into Dr. Beretsky on the way home.
1: Oh,
0: what did he say? I'll run it past you. People are like, okay, no, that's fine. No, absolutely not. which was brilliant stuff. They were great times, though, weren't they?
1: They were great times. And I think what was good was that we didn't have to work hard to engage with the audience. We arrived in sports cars in 99, and Dr. Ulrich, head of Audi Motorsport, he treated the team like a family, and everybody who had a responsibility within the team could own that responsibility.
0: Yeah.
1: He would oversee, he would guide, he would support when necessary. But the general ambience within the team was one of it's one unit. And we're doing this to be successful, but we're doing this also to engage with the audience and to develop our kind of the way we go about things.
0: Yeah.
1: Is to make a very human organization.
0: It was a transformation for Audi. Not just in Europe, but across the world, and particularly in the States. And obviously with the parallel opportunity and the regs being the same, very similar situation to what we have now. Along with you at Audi UK. What was your job title then at Audi UK?
1: Well,
0: it was always a bit of a moveable feast, wasn't it?
1: I mean, Ingram? I was officially a PR manager for the product technology, but Steve Cropley from Autocar magazine, he used to call me the enthusiast in chief.
0: Mm. My mother used to call you Mr. Audi, actually.
1: Well, that's very kind.
0: There was a couple of other great characters around at that time. John Zammit.
1: Yes.
0: Who rose to the heady heights. And, you know, working with him, his enthusiasm was boundless. And if he got his teeth into a project, it was going to happen.
1: Yeah, absolutely. But again, there was the way we worked. You were empowered to do something, you were left to get on with it.
0: Yeah.
1: And if you felt that it was right for the organization, chances are it's going to be right because everybody breathed and felt instinctively what was right for us.
0: And another Brit who made it massive in the States was, of course, Len Hunt.
1: Len Hunt.
0: The lovely Len Hunt.
1: Yeah.
0: I remember him at a Petit Le Mans post event at the award ceremony, pointing down to the guys at GM, and as they had just announced they weren't going to be racing, going, don't sponsor golf. You don't make golf balls. You don't make golf clubs. He was a fairly gruff Yorkshireman.
1: Yep.
0: But you can imagine it in his, do you listen there, in his accent. We make cars, so we race blooming cars.
1: Yep.
0: And, you know, come back. We want the competition.
1: Yeah, absolutely. I mean, that's how you show yourself off to the public at large.
0: Totally. He went on to be very successful at Kia Hyundai in the States, didn't he?
1: And happily retired as well.
0: Yeah, good. Looking back now on those years, it's easy to forget with what came afterwards with Dieselgate and all of that, that Volkswagen, Audi, the whole group and other people, GM as well, all got caught up in emission scandals later on. But that diesel year, that was big news because that was groundbreaking. Mm. Not just the fact that you did it, but the way that Audi globally used that as an advertising jump. This wasn't, they understood the, how important Le Mans was.
1: It's a public display of technology.
0: And reliability.
1: And reliability.
0: Yeah.
1: Yeah. And of course, the diesel market in America were trucks.
0: Yeah.
1: At the time. And it just showed what was possible for a passenger car, a sports car.
0: And sales in the States, not necessarily a diesels, but there were some diesels that came along later. But Audi sales went up 10, 20, 30, 100 fold. And we had Audi car corrals at IMSA events or LMS events.
1: Which were never seen before, obviously, before Audi came into sports car racing. It brought a whole new audience to Audi.
0: Mm.
1: And of course, you know, if you're improving your business by doing something like motorsport in a very high profile environment, you're making more profits, which you can then invest in developing further motorsport activities.
0: And of course, more than anything else, Ulrich Beretsky gave the world FSI. Fuel stratified injection.
1: Yeah, yeah.
0: Which was the holy trinity of more power, less fuel, and more reliable.
1: Yep.
0: You normally only get two of those, and we've all reaped those benefits since then.
1: We have, and if you can prove something on the race circuit, invariably it's going to be right for the road.
0: Yeah.
1: And you know, it was the test bed, and the motorsport developments were a test bed in a very stressful environment, physical environment, for future developments on road cars.
0: Well, I can only thank you for your original involvement with Talk Radio, and then subsequently with Radio Le Mans at Haymarket, and then having the confidence in me and Eve and Carl when we set up Radio Show Limited, because without that grub stake, and the fact that I just sold my house up in the northeast at the time to hand off the proceeds to the ACO, God, it was a stressful time. We might not have ever been able to continue that, and that would have been a shame.
1: That would have been a tragedy. And on behalf of all the English-speaking audience, thank you, John, Eve, and all the team for the service you continue to provide.
0: What's your best memory of being involved with us, good, bad, or indifferent?
1: I mean, obviously the victories are good when you get a great result. But to be honest, the camaraderie, I think,
0: is
1: for me the highlight. You go to the next race meeting and you'd meet up with all the gang again.
0: Yeah.
1: And it felt really personal.
0: Yeah, I agree with that. And with the collective now connected online and all the different ways we can do, that has just increased. One of the guys on, I think it was RWEC Discord, described Radio Le Mans and indeed all the service that we do now. That was one event in those days. We did 78 events last year, which also scrambles my mind just slightly. Somebody was talking about what we do and how does it fit. And he described it as the campfire that we all sit around to chat about motorsport.
1: Yeah.
0: And I thought that was a really lovely thing for someone to say. And I'll take that. I do like a bit of a fire. I'm a proper bloke. David, thanks, Zamo. And when see him next, and all the team that helped us out so much in those early years, it's been a pleasure talking to you. And may we see you many years to come at Le Mans, enjoying what we all do. That little bit of an infection that we have in our blood for the early 2 weeks of June.
1: I sincerely hope so. Thank you, John.
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0: Hello, everybody. This is John Hindorf with a very special program on 91.2 FM around Le Mans, around the world on RS1, and on Sirius XM, of course, in the US. Radio Le Mans for 2006. And I am delighted to welcome, and I hope I get the title right, the Chief Creative Officer of Hyundai Motor Group and Genesis Automotive is joining us now. Luc Donkervolker, welcome to the airwaves of Radio Le Mans. That's a hell of a title you've got there. That's pretty all-encompassing.
4: Yes, hello everybody. I'm very privileged to be able to play a lot, and my title is there, but actually I'm more of a somebody that is having fun every day.
0: Head of fun stuff, perhaps. We'll just
4: absolutely.
0: We'll just cut it down to Luc. Before we talk specifically about the World Endurance Championship, about Genesis Magma and the car, stunning livery on the car for Le Mans this year, basically looking like the concept from last year. Just want to have a chat about you. I've followed your career with interest down through the years, from Peugeot through to VAG and Bentley, and then on to where you are now with Genesis, with Hyundai and Kia. When did you get interested in cars generally and the design of cars specifically?
4: Well, actually, I'm only interested in cars since the very first days. So it was actually a desperation case for my parents. What happened is I grew up, I lived in South America, in Africa, until the age of 18. And at the age of 4, I was quite ill in Bujumbura, in Burundi. And my father was looking for something to keep me entertained when I was in the hospital. And he found Michel Vaillant, this comic, And this, at the age of 4, I could not read, obviously, yet. But that opened my universe. From that moment, I was basically addicted. And that was my only constant in my life, as I did 10 countries until the age of 18. And but I was, Michel Vaillant was my window to the racing world, which I had no chance of have access to it in underdeveloped countries.
0: For those that don't know, Michel Vaillant, I suppose nowadays we'd call it a graphic novel, wouldn't we? Jean Graton, I think, if I remember rightly. And this is a fictional French motor racing driver that has done everything, including quite a lot at Le Mans. And in fact, we filmed a movie at Le Mans some years ago that brought the characters to life. So my goodness me, it was fate that you would end up at Le Mans if Michel Vaillant was your introduction to it, Luc.
4: Yes, and actually I was advisor for this film from Luc Besson together with Jackie Hicks. So you realize that, you know, there's a lot of common points there.
0: I was talking about some of the cars that were there in that movie with Bob Burridge recently. One of his cars was used in the movie and is still running in the Classic series.
4: Incredible.
0: In fact, I think we'll be at Classic Le Mans this July. Wow. Oh my goodness, we've just closed a massive circle. You started work in design in 1990, I think, with Peugeot for a couple of years.
4: Yes, exactly. Well, for actually 9 months, and then I moved to Audi. I then started my career, and I ended up doing almost all the companies of the Volkswagen group. Mm-hmm. But I started at Audi, and one of my first task was something that nobody else wanted to do, but I was the young guy. I had to design the last helmet for Walter Röhrl when he was still supposed to race in DTM with Audi.
0: What an interesting first thing to do. And you're, tell me now, Luke, because I know a few people in the design business. Were you doing bits of cars? Were you doing concepts? Were you just doing the ashtray or the window winder? How was it working in your early years?
4: Actually, I was very fortunate that Audi design at that time was a very small team. So every designer, independently of the level of seniority, was involved in every single project. Mm-hmm. So my first project was actually the Audi A4 Avant. The Audi A4 had just been designed, and I had to do the Avant, work a few on other cars, like the Audi A8 with the W12 engine, the small things, but also, I ended up doing the Audi A2 as well.
0: Great car.
4: In between my stints at Skoda and Lamborghini, basically.
0: Audi A2 was interesting because of how the engine was mounted, and the floor on that was a really clever piece of engineering as well as design and packaging.
4: Absolutely. I mean, it was an incredible project because I spent more time in the wind tunnel optimizing the drag coefficient of that car than later doing the race car for Audi for Le Mans.
0: Well, there you are, because you're straight into Le Mans in your career, because you were at Le Mans before even the Audi R8 was. Those people who remember coming into the year 2000, Audi, before they started the run and the era of the Audi R8, which ran from the 2000s to 2006 when they went to the diesel car, and that dominance, they tried two different cars, a coupe and an open top car. Now, were you at Le Mans when those two cars were running?
4: Yes, I was actually from the very first time we were supposed to do a GT1. Mm. So my design proposals were like, you take an Audi TT or an Audi Avus and you kind of flatten it to fit the chassis of the race car.
0: Yes.
4: A little bit like the Mercedes CLK GTR or the Porsche 911 GT1.
0: Yes.
4: It was fascinating. And then after that, we decided to go for the LMP1 rules that would basically make an open car. It was the favorite option because the homologation for the GT1 was creating a lot of difficulties.
0: Was it unusual, Luke, then? I presume you were working under Peter Schreier then, who was the designer who came up with the original TT?
4: Yes. Well, he was working in another group. I was under, at that time, that was where Peter was not heading the studio yet. It was basically under Mr. Varkus.
0: Oh, yes.
4: He was, you know, he's the unsung hero from Audi and from Audi design and from the German design. So he's the teacher that basically instructed all the current chief designers in all the world, more or less.
0: Yes.
4: But yes, it was a fantastic time.
0: Was it unusual then for you, as you say, you were the new guy, you were getting some of the jobs that people didn't want. So was it unusual for you to be straddling both the streetcars, the road-going side of things, and the motor racing thing? Was that very much a VW or an Audi thing that they wanted to pull those two different concepts together?
4: Yes, well, we were a very small team, as I mentioned before. That means that everybody had to do everything. And that was where you learned the most, because you were not damned to design door handles or wheel covers or wheels for 5 years. You had to basically, you were thrown in cold water and you had to survive. Mm-hmm. And this is where I was basically, after hours, I was going to Audi Sport. And during the day, I was working on my production project. So it was fantastic, you know. It's like you cannot have enough work, and it was just fascinating for me. It was just like a toy store.
0: was there any time then for Luc Donckerwolke to follow motor racing and to keep up with what was going on at Le Mans? You mentioned the Michel Vaillant program. I mean, your days seemed like they were pretty stacked, to be honest.
4: Well, you know, there's like motorsport has been my passion since the beginning. You know, I was as a kid, I was doing everything I could to be in contact. Like even when I was in Senegal, the 6 hours of Dakar, you know, there was fantastic endurance race at that time with, you know, the Tommaso Panteras and Porsche 911 RSRs. And so I could never get enough. And I was just commenting that I had been spending all my pocket money from my teenager times buying Auto Hebdo and Sport Auto, all those French magazines and all the car magazines that basically gave me this foundation, which is today is just like it's my education, basically.
0: That's very interesting that you should say that, because your palmares, your portfolio is very wide. Being at VHA at the Volkswagen Group gave you an opportunity to work with brands as far apart as Audi, Lamborghini, Seat, Bentley, Skoda, and you would look at that from the outside, from someone like myself, and think, my goodness, that's a lot of different types of designs of cars, different even types of engineering. Was that useful to you, that you had so much of a variety to work on in what was still in those days fairly early on in your career?
4: Oh yes, I mean, it's just like, you know, you imagine you arrive at Audi and you know you basically are working on premium cars, and then suddenly you get sent to Skoda, where there was not even design studio. I was there. We were three people sent to Skoda to design the Octavia and the Fabia, and you basically have to survive. You have to do everything. Then you end up going back to Audi, doing the Audi A2, the race cars, and then you get sent to Lamborghini, where nobody had ever seen a designer. I was basically I was sketching, and I had all the engineers looking at above my shoulders or what I was doing, because they had always been buying designs from Giugiaro, Bertone, Pininfarina, Gandini, and then suddenly they had a strange guy dressed in black designing, sketching there, and they knew it was going to be expensive and difficult, but I was there to work with them, and this is what, due to my engineering background and my design background, it was kind of like always finding solutions, like the movable air intakes of the Lamborghini Murciélago, which were solving technical issues. And that was what I enjoyed.
0: I'll put a pin in that engineering side, because I want to come back to that, but because I think that's important, particularly within the VAG universe. But you mentioned some phenomenal names of designers there, and to walk in the footsteps of any of those must have been very exciting for you. Were those the designers that you had? Think of Marcello Gandini in particular, who had actually also a pretty broad selection of designs, the Citroën BX as well as the Lamborghinis. Were those people who had influenced you in your early days?
4: Yes, absolutely. And for instance, they have Gandini having designed a Renault AE truck, which was one of the most differentiated trucks. You know, this is exactly the thing. If you are into design and if you're into cars, you cannot snob a type of cars or a type of vehicle. You basically are tackling every project and with the same enthusiasm, because you want to do the best design, whatever this car, whoever this guy is supposed to reach.
0: Yeah, absolutely. Let me go back to that engineering point that you made, Luke, if I may. You're listening to Luc Donckerwolke here on 91.2 FM Radio Le Mans. The engineering part of your background, I find it incredibly interesting, particularly given what was going on at Audi around the time that you were there, because they came up with what they internally, I think, called the toolbox, platform sharing, component sharing, this kind of things. And I'm really interested to explore the balance, the partnership, the compromise perhaps that has to go on between engineering and particularly production engineering and concept designing. And you kind of had a foot in both of those camps.
4: Yes, yes, this is, it has been a great help because, you know, you sometimes underestimate the fact that designers and engineers don't speak the same language. one speaks emotionally, the other one speaks rational. And if you have the chance, just the language bit, just the communication between the two is already opening doors to create the best possible combination of between design, styling and function. And that is for me what I learned. Also the fact that you cannot make a design look good if the inner engineering is wrong. For me, the beauty has to come from the engineering and then being communicated to the outside by the designers. Otherwise you're doing a fake. You are basically doing cosmetics. You are doing makeup. But for me, it's important to always try to take the base of the car and try to communicate it with your design.
0: That's incredibly insightful. And makes a lot of sense when you say it as simply as that. I suspect that you saying that and actually making that happen, particularly in a company as large as VAG, wasn't quite as easy as that single phrase that you've just said to me. Did you get pushback on what you were trying to do?
4: Yes, every day. But you know, this is exactly the thing. The more resistance you get, the more you fight, and the more you find reasonings, you find how to defend your ideas. Mm. If it's too easy, you will never get there. And you know, the great thing is the more obstacles you find, the better you become at designing and working in a team. Otherwise, you know, you're there to push the limits, and we designers are the of the system. You know, the whole company is trying to stabilize themselves around a technical solution. And then you come, they just done it, and you come with a new, not a stupid idea. And then you basically tell them, okay, good, that's the past. Let's do something new now. And everybody's looking at you and say, well, what do you mean? Yes. And you basically say, okay, so it's always you that are destabilizing the whole company, but you're doing it because you are just looking. You probably have a more obvious perspective at the whole market,
0: yes,
4: than some people that are just so much implicated into the little thing they have been working on.
0: Coming from a big company, so in 2015, you went over to Hyundai Motor Group, to Genesis. Peter Schreier was there at that point. That was a huge move, and that was huge headlines for those who watched the industry pages. For you two to end up at what was still, albeit a very big motor group, a very big engineering group, let's be quite honest, but still a relatively unknown force in the automotive world and not known for design. And if I may say, and I'm not being nasty about it, not known for excitement in design either. So that was over 10 years ago. What took you there? What was the imperative to you as an individual that said, oh yeah, this is where I want to be. I feel I can make a difference there. Was that it?
4: Well, that was a big, bold move. But, you know, the fact is the same thing that attracted me to Audi with the Quattro and the Audi Avus and the Procontent, all those incredibly genius ideas from Dr. Ferdinand Piëch. The same thing happened when they had been contacting me for more than a year already. And then they kept on sending me cars to show me what they were doing and everything. And then suddenly they sent me a hydrogen car. That was the iX35, the first hydrogen car to be sold and to be, you know, homologated. That was the thing that convinced me. So I told them, listen, I'm still working on two. I have to finish the Continental GT. I have to get the design freeze for that car. And I have to do the AXP10 Speed 6 for the Geneva show. And then what happened is I managed to get those things done until April. and March, April, and then I from the Geneva Motor Show, basically, I called them and said, "Okay, I'm coming to discuss." And I took the plane to Seoul, signed the contract, went back to Bentley, gave my resignation in, and then I was opening a new chapter after 23 years of the Volkswagen Group. It was like saying now or never. It's now to kind of like basically reinvent yourself, because I was going into a different universe. I ended up in Namyang, which is an engineering city with 13,000 engineers, and I was the first foreigner. Peter had was based in Frankfurt, but I was based in Korea. So that was the biggest challenge of my life, I think, because I was in a complete alienating environment.
0: An incredibly big chance to take on a personal level, and I mean, we applaud you for it. Was it obvious straight away that you'd made the right choice? Did you get there and find the kind of attitude that you'd hoped for, an open mind, if you will, on the corporate side?
4: It was very difficult, but at the same time, our chairman was the one that chose me, and he told me something that you never hear. He said, "You put design upside down. You basically throw everything overboard that you don't need, and you redo everything." And you know, normally what happens when you join a new company, and I've been joining quite a few companies, normally they welcome you, but they say, "Well, please don't disturb too much." In this case, I had the carte blanche to basically put the whole system upside down, and I was, because the system was not ready for somebody coming and being the only non-black-haired guy into this big engineering city. By that time, saying, you know, no, I was the only one with white hair already, but you know, I could change the DNA of the three brands, Hyundai, Kia, and Genesis. I mean, I had to create Genesis. I could change the design processes. I could change the teams, and that you never have this chance anywhere else. So I could not disappoint everybody. I had to work very hard to basically, and also one thing is, like, normally I was used to a system where people would tell you, "I don't like this, I don't like that." And in this case, I was told, "You're the expert. We're not going to tell you what to do. Wow. You tell us what we should be doing."
0: Oh, that freedom must have been incredible. It was a time of great change for the group, 2015 or thereabouts. Yoon Park had started thinking about the N brand for the Hyundai, brought in Albert Biermann from BMW. There was the virtual cars that went into Gran Turismo. There was a heck of a lot going on at the same time. Was that a help or a hindrance to you? You were trying to create a whole new brand as well, of course.
4: Yes, I mean, it was obviously, there was a dynamic of change, and everything, you could see that there was, the more audacity, the more people would basically welcome your ideas. It was not like in a normal system where you basically are constantly having a pushback. So that was fascinating. And that was also saying, okay, we're going for N maximum. So I had in mind later to get Genesis into the sportier direction. But at the beginning, I had to do my homework, and I had to first create the base cars. So I was busy with my 1,200 designers in basically first getting Hyundai, Kia, and Genesis, and basically create Genesis. And only in 2020, under COVID, I started what I called injecting adrenaline in the brand Genesis with the programs like One of One for Middle East, with the programs of Magma, and bringing Gran Turismo, then Jackie, then the Nürburgring taxis. All those were kind of little steps that were preparing for the moment where Cyril Habiteboul arrived. And basically, I invited him the first day to the design studio in Frankfurt and said, "I want to go to Le Mans." And then, and from
0: Hang on, Luke.
4: Sorry.
0: Can I just pause there? So the first day that Cyril Abitbol, who's effectively employee number one for the Magma program, comes to the design studio, and on the first day you tell him, welcome to your new job. By the way, I want to go to Le Mans, only the biggest motor race in the world. Is that really what happened?
4: Well, you know, he was in the new president of Hyundai Motorsport Group. At that time, there was no motorsport plan for Genesis. Right. So basically he was in charge of N and Hyundai Motorsport. And basically I jumped on the thing on the first day and I said, okay, I know about Rally and because obviously I was supporting the programs of N, the designs of N's, at the same time doing deliveries for the race rally cars, optimizing the findings of for iron needed for the rally cars and doing the body kits on the Hyundai A20 N's and everything. So basically I was obviously involved in all that, but I jumped on the occasion. I said, hey, I really want, and we had done in the design studio, we had been doing images and films and everything, just promoting that dream. And then we showed him to him, and that was 3 years ago. And we slowly worked as kunk work until September 24, where I asked the chairman, and he basically said yes. And then we had a wild ride of 500 days to the first race.
0: Which was incredible in itself. I was there in Italy when the car rolled out and sat down with Cyril. And when he told me that stat, I about fell off the chair that we were sitting in. Yes. When I was doing the interview, because when it comes down to bare statistics like that, just 500 days is incredible. When you showed that first concept in Dubai, I asked Cyril this at Le Mans last year. I said, how much was Luke involved in that? And he said, why don't you ask Luke that? So I have the opportunity now, Luke. How much were you involved in that? And why was it important to get something out there that looked pretty much what you're going to go and race at Le Mans this year?
4: Well, I have always been very active in doing criminal activities in design since the beginning. So I knew that if we had to race, I had to start working before I had even an official go. So before that happened, I already had sent a designer to Oreca to work with the team of Oreca without even having the go. The problem is that I was exposing myself because I had sent the guy and said, you work with your personal computer. You don't work with hook it to the system. You basically, you are going to work and, I will let you know if you have to come back or if you carry on there. And, so I had sent the guy without even having, a green light, but I had to do that. So when we got the green light, we had already the basics of the design already established. We still had to optimize to make aerodynamic simulations and everything, but we were already quite advanced. So it was only possible to do by doing in parallel the official project and the work. And so in September I got the go, and at the same time I told my team, we're going to make a big bang event now, and because I have a team which is doing brand and a team who is doing design. So I tasked my team and we said, we're going to do that between the two races of Formula One in Middle East. And we were trying to do that in Bahrain, but we could not because everything was full. So basically we ended up doing it in Dubai, and the team had as little time as we had to design the car, to do the event, to announce or start. So it was an incredibly challenging time for everybody.
0: Luke Dongevold joining us here, talking about the Genesis Magma Race program here with us and where that came from. Luke, you're talking here though, it seems to me, and you know racing because you're racing enthusiastic and now
4: Yes.
0: And you've been immersed in it for quite some time. But you're talking to me now about a manufacturer, about the Genesis Hyundai Kia Group, getting involved in a concept, in race car design, and then the implementation of this, when most people, even somebody, dare I say it, like Ferrari, might have some concept, might have some design ideas, but then they would hand off chassis design, for example, to someone else. Now, I understand you're working with Orica, with the LMTH regulations, but that's an awful lot of responsibility and an awful lot of involvement from the OEM, from the manufacturer. I'm not sure that's usual, but I mean, you don't work in a usual way. We're finding that out, aren't we?
4: Well, you know, it is, once again, it's, you are dreaming about doing something like this. So you will not start measuring your hours or counting your hours of work. You are going to do, and you are going to put all the resources and more to get it happen. And, you know, as I'm speaking now, I'm doing five special projects for Le Mans that I'm going to unveil that nobody knows in the company, not even the chairman. He will discover them in Le Mans. It's all about the amount of effort you put into something. And again, I find motorsport fascinating. I mean, I've been doing a bit of from the amateur side, but it's always also an incredible lesson, because doing motorsport, you start to learn to do things which are not forbidden instead of doing things that are allowed. And this is all the big technological advancements have arrived because of this principle.
0: Yeah.
4: And this is why I will, apart from the passion side of it, motorsport is the way to make technological advancements.
0: You said earlier on about disrupting. Change is not necessarily made by people who want to uphold the status quo. Sometimes you have to swim against the tide. Yes. I think that's absolutely true. May I also say, Luke, that I can hear the enthusiasm and the excitement in your voice as you're talking about these projects. You are at the very top of a huge company, and you are taking the time that, generally speaking, someone in your position wouldn't have, to be hands-on involved in the motorsport project and making sure, I suppose, and it was interesting you mentioned about brand as well as design, but making sure, presumably, that the brand values are respected and reflected in everything you do with Genesis Magma?
4: Yes, absolutely. I always say that design is brand and brand is design, especially for Genesis. So I have a team. I had the chance of being allowed to get involved from the very beginning, because I created the DNA of Genesis 10 years ago. At the same time, I was doing, you know, the design. So it was creating the brand values of the brand, mm-hmm. and then deciding. So basically, I had all the cards in my hand. So what happened is, now at the same time we have the team doing the preparations for the cars, I have a team which is making sure that the car had all the environment of the car, all the ecosystem around the Genesis Magma Racing is basically supporting and making the aura of the brand Genesis. Yeah. So it is all together.
0: You've chosen a time to come in, whether this was deliberate or just the way the timing worked, where the regulations and the competition, because of those regulations, the competition is probably as sharp, probably sharper actually, than anything I can ever remember. I've been working at Le Mans since 1989. And that was Mercedes AMG, the Silver Arrows, that year against the Jaguars. And they were great days, the end of the Group C era, I suppose you could say. And we looked at those as golden days. These are platinum days that we're looking at now in World Endurance Championship and at Le Mans. But it also means that we are talking about fine, fine margins that don't just separate first from third on the podium, separate winning from scoring no points and being outside the top 10, that separate being in hyperpole to not being in hyperpole and being at the back of the field. Literally 1% or smaller margins on a lap-by-lap basis. How do you, in your position, justify to your chairman the fact that you could do everything right, but you still might not get success? There's no guarantees in motorsport, particularly not in this motorsport right now.
4: I mean, you put the finger on the biggest issue, because we are coming from a point of view that there is no motorsport heritage in Korea.
0: Yes.
4: So you imagine the change of environment we are facing now, this kind of clash between civilization and culture. When I arrived 10 and a half years ago in Korea and asked, okay, when is the next race? Where are the racetracks? Everybody was looking and saying, what does this guy mean? And so basically I was very frustrated about that. And I realized that we had to bring this culture into the country. And for me, one of the points of racing is to become ambassadors of Korea at this very high level of motorsport. And you will see the amount of Korean enthusiasm. We have realized that by following the people on board. But the main issue is educating our management, that exactly what you mentioned, that they are, it's an extremely tough sport. But we don't have to forget, for instance, our chairman is also the president of the Federation of Olympic Federation of the archery. So he's, and the Korean team has been extremely well performing in the last. So you have to see how they prepare themselves by training, having Japanese music loud in order to be able to sustain the stress when they go and do the competition in Japan. So all this is something that where the Koreans are extremely strong at creating an environment. And but this is exactly the task of Cyril and myself, is to train, to educate, to bring them to the point of saying, we will have some very hard times in front of you, of
0: yes.
4: us. And it will be really tough. And we will, you know, it's not about making a podium this year. It's about training, break everything that can break, test the system, test the people. And we've got great team, and you know, the team of Cyril with the strategy that they had in Spa, allowing us to get 6 points. Due to an aggressive, let's say, or a very aggressive move on the strategy is basically all the things that we have to train the people.
0: We have seen that when the Korean culture gets behind something, they really get behind it. We've seen the global interest in pop music, in fashion, in cuisine, K-pop, K-fashion, K-cuisine. In 2, 3, 4 years' time, will we be talking about K-motorsport in the same way, Luke?
4: I am sure about this, and this is my biggest dream. And you will see already this year the amount of Korean visitors. I think La Région de la Sarthe, Le Mans, will never have seen so many people coming from Korea. And this is only the first year. You will see how much enthusiasm is going to be behind the Genesis Magma Racing effort. And you already see a lot of people talking about it in Korea. And this shows me that we were right in bringing Genesis into motor racing.
0: Are you happy with where you are now with this project? It is just getting off the ground. It's a baby. It's just baby steps, toddler steps. But as we've said, you're in a world championship. You're competing. You've scored points already. Good grief. Is that almost over achieving? And is it where you wanted to be? Is it dangerous even to set those kind of goals?
4: you know, it is the what I told Cyril in Spa. I said, now we'll have to explain that we will not be doing a podium next race. You know, because obviously people say, you know, like last year when we were racing with IDEXPO to train the people, and then I had to write a message to the chairman, say we won the race, and he said, well, wait a minute, I thought we were supposed to train. Say, yeah, but we won the race as well. Mm. So, you know, and obviously there is a certain enthusiasm that we have to now stop, and we have to focus, we have to refocus and make sure that we all realize, that it's about every single detail that we have to tackle, and we should not be euphoric. We have to really get on the hard task of testing everything until we have basically roll run in the whole machine, car and team.
0: And it has to work together. That's the same as your engineering and design, isn't it? Those are similar way that you have to have that partnership. Luke, thank you very much for the time that you've spent with us and taken out of what I'm sure is a very busy schedule. I have two very short questions for you. First of all, I know that you do a bit of racing and you do like your cars. What are you racing and what sort of cars do you have in your collection?
4: Well, I started designing. I started drawing 911s when I was a kid because I was reading the books from Paul Frère and, you know, and all those people. They contaminated me as well. So I basically ended up collecting all the different generations of Porsche 911, mostly RSs and GTs. I have a 924 SCCA DP in US, one of the 16 cars that were built to promote the 924 back in 1979. I did quite a lot of vintage rallies at that time. Now I must say, since I'm in Korea, I had to let that go because I had to focus extremely hard. But I hope that I can start to rally again. My dream, I have prepared a car for the Tour Auto, this is it's a 914 6GT, which I hope to be using very soon. Not this year, but maybe next year.
0: You're talking my language. And by the way, I like the word, you're using the word contaminated when you're talking about people like Paul Frère and Michel Rayon and your influences down through the year. If I may, I'm going to steal that because Le Mans also contaminates you. It gets into your blood and makes you itchy around about May because you know you're going to be going back there. The final question, right at the beginning, when we were talking about your move to Korea, you said getting in on the ground floor, influencing everything that we've talked about, was an opportunity that you couldn't pass up. When you look back now at the just over decade that you have been doing that disruption that you had to go, was it worth it? Have you enjoyed it? Was it as you expected? Was it as challenging and perhaps as fulfilling as you were hoping?
4: Oh, definitely yes. It was all of the above, and I have received countless offers to come back to Europe or to go to other places, but the Hyundai Motor Group experience that I had has spoiled me in the sense that I love that people listen to what you propose and they accept it, they take the challenge on, and they do it. I have a privileged situation where I spend 90% of the time being creative and 10% of the time defending my ideas. You know that it's in most of the other companies is exactly the opposite. You'd hardly have any time to be creative because you have to defend yourself or defend the little ideas. And as Jonathan Ive used to say, ideas are very fragile. So you have to protect them. You have to defend them. And, for me, it is where I am spoiled that I have designed at the highest level of hierarchy as the president in the Hyundai Motor Group. So I can push a lot more than I could do in other companies.
0: Luke Donkervolker, Hyundai Motor Group Chief Creative Officer for the whole group, a designer par excellence, one of the top of his generation, also a disruptor. as we've heard in the last 40 minutes or thereabouts. But most of all, and crucially influencing, I believe, all of that, an enthusiast for cars, for driving, for the Le Mans 24 hours, and for motorsport. Luke, thank you very much for joining us here on Radio Le Mans.
4: Thank you. Thank you very much.
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0: It's an overcast day at Silverstone, right in the middle of England. We're a couple of weeks away from going to the Le Mans test day, and Cadillac Hertz team Jota are out doing some preparation. Dieter Gas is alongside me. We've talked already this season, Dieter, about losing time at the start of the season. There's nothing you can do to get that back. Is this an essential part today and tomorrow of the preparation for Le Mans?
5: I would say ideally, yes. But

0: Because we all know it always rains in Le Mans.
1: Yes, going back to your previous iteration of life, what are you trying to get out of a day like this? This isn't a perfect match by any set of circumstances to what you will get at Le Mans in terms of the track type. Is it true, though, that when the wheels are turning, you're learning?
0: Effectively, yes. I mean, every time you go out, you do learn, and you can put up test items which still help you to prepare the car for Le Mans. Here in Silverstone, and that was one of the reasons why we chose to come here, you have quite some fast corners, which are similar to what you're going to see in the Porsche corners, for example, at Le Mans. So you get a lot of useful information here, and the rest you need to take it out of simulation and your experience, really.
1: In some ways, you're having to make some guesses about how you'll run at Le Mans because we haven't seen the setup of how it's going to be. Can you make some broad, are you able to make some broad decisions about what setup you would have when you're there? Because again, it's not going to be exactly the same. You wouldn't put a full Le Mans setup here. It would compromise you too much.
0: Yeah, I'd say these times that you have different setups or aero packages from one event to the other, they are gone. So you're quite close, effectively, to what you're going to run in Le Mans. And effectively, prior to Le Mans, the most you get is anyway your information you have on the car and the simulation.
1: You did lose a bit of time. I spoke to you in Imola about that. There was a whole lot of 8 hours of racing, but also you were meant to do a test earlier in the year in Bahrain as well. Is there any way you can catch that up, or do you just have to say, it is what it is?
0: Not prior to Le Mans, for sure, because that's the only test we're going to do. But the test days have been cancelled early enough, so at least we don't lose them out of the allocation.
1: Yeah.
0: That means later in the year we will be able to recover that. We are a Cadillac in a hole. So that's going to be helping a different target, not a Le Mans preparation or a season preparation as it was supposed to be. But it's going to be still useful testing for the future.
1: That was perfect timing. Who was that in there? Is that Earl Bamber in there at the moment?
0: No, Will.
1: Right, okay. Will's getting out and Jack getting back in, who did most of the running this morning. Relatively short run for Will there. Just cycling your drivers through at this point, Dieter, and what more work have you got to do for the rest of the afternoon? God willing, it stays dry, and then possibly tomorrow. Well, the weather forecast actually for tomorrow is pretty good.
0: Yeah, I mean, our forecast says that in the afternoon it's going to be raining again. This is why we're going to get every driver a run now on the dry tires before the lunch break. Then in the afternoon, really, we have to see. We're going to do some more wet running, but at this stage, I'd say the main focus is going to be on tomorrow.
1: This is the sort of stuff that people listening to this now, they don't see this. They don't see the amount of preparation that goes into running a car at the FIA World Endurance Championship level and certainly for Le Mans. Typically speaking then, how many test days would you have in a WEC season?
0: Yeah. Again, I would say there is no typically speaking for us, especially yet. I mean, situation as a private team anyway is different from what you have as a factory team. Factory team, obviously, you're going to use all the days out of the allocation that you have, no question. Private team, it's a matter of budget if you're able to do it or not.
1: So what is the allocation that's allowed by the FIA and the ACO?
0: One, it's changing every day. Not every day, every year, sorry.
1: Yes.
0: Two, you have obviously the manufacturer test, you have a manufacturer collective test, you have the team test.
1: Tire test?
0: That's again a different story. If they bring a new tire, they're going to have an extra allocation on that. This is why it's difficult to say what amount of days you have as a team, because it depends on how GM programs their tests between IMSA and WEC.
1: And as far as the engineers and the drivers will be concerned, you can never have enough test days, I presume.
0: Absolutely, yeah, obviously. We said that early on. Every meter you drive, every lap you drive on the track, you're going to learn.
1: And
0: the drivers, especially, they are looking into that.
1: And particularly nowadays, because competition is so close, we talk about the 1%ers. It's actually less than 1% now, isn't it, Dieter?
0: it's much less than

0: 10%. You mean on performance on lap time?
1: Yes.
0: I remember my old colleague Pascal Vasselin. He always said in the F1 times, if you're within 0.5% of Francis' car, you're in a position to win the race. I would say now we are very close to 0.5% in the whole field. So that just shows you how close the competition is.
2: I'll let you get back to work. Thank you very much indeed.
0: You're welcome.

0: Well, as you can hear, I've moved out of the pit lane now, and we're in the salubrious surroundings of Escapade, which is on the outside of the circuit at Silverstone, coming towards the end of the morning session for Cadillac Hertz team Jota out on the track at the moment. And I've rocked up with the top man, having spoken to Dieter down in the pit lane. Sam Hignett is in front of me. Not much time, as I said to Dieter, to go now. Are you where you want to be as far as... I mean, it's the longest race, it's the most prestigious race. It's still just a championship race, I know, but it's not, is it? It's Le Mans, and are you where you want to be for it?
1: Well, I think we can only answer that at 6 o'clock tomorrow evening to see where we are after 2 days of testing here. But testing aside, we're in a good place in terms of prep, in terms of readiness, equipment readiness, car readiness, crew readiness for the race. But, you know, every year the bar gets raised, and every year... You think you've covered everything off, but something new occurs. So I don't know what that something new is, but it will come round the corner shortly.
0: Funny enough, I was just talking to one of the guys down there in the pit lane, off mic, and, you know, and I said to Dieter as well, we talked about the 1%. He says it's a half of 1% now, spreading the whole field of the hypercars. You and I can remember days where if you spent half an hour or 40 minutes extra in the pit lane doing a clutch or a drive shaft or something like that, you might get back and get a decent... You might even get on the podium. You probably wouldn't win. Nowadays, I mean, not a chance. If you have a 20-second too long pit stop, you're going to be struggling.
1: Yeah, absolutely. It's really difficult. It's better now that the safety car rule has changed.
2: Yes.
1: And it means you don't get stuck in one of three races any one time.
2: Yeah, good point.
1: But... yeah, still, it's really, really difficult. If you have a slow stop, if you have a small mechanical issue, a spin out on track, it's very difficult to recover the time.
0: Just thinking about that, Sam, does that make... endurance racing, motor racing, actually, but endurance racing in particular has always been a team sport in motor racing. Does it make it even more of a team sport now in terms of every cog in the wheel has to function exactly as it has to?
1: Yeah, absolutely. And with the complexity of these cars now, there's many, many more cogs. There's so many different systems, so many different bits and pieces that can go wrong on the car and have a material effect on the race result. So there is a lot more to coordinate. And I think, you know, we're 75 people here for a two-car, two-day test. These are no longer big Formula E teams. These are now small Formula One teams.
0: Really?
1: That's what, you know, some of the guys who've been there today have pointed out, that it is at the scale of a small Formula One team now.
0: So that, even away from the track then, that adds layers and layers of complexity in terms of the stuff that even I don't see. I'm used to seeing you come out and test and trying to give our listeners the idea of how much work goes into that. But away from the track, the logistics side of things is... literally a full-time job for somebody.
1: Yeah, literally a full-time job. Not for somebody, for a team of people who are looking up, whether it's human logistics, whether it's the freight, and probably the most stressed department in the business up until we finally got all our containers back from the Middle East at the first third of this year with everything, you know, not knowing where stuff was. I think at one point we had 7 containers in 4 different locations in the Middle East.
0: Oh my goodness.
1: So it was quite a challenge, and hats off to WEC and the FIA for getting everybody and all the equipment to Imola. It was really impressive.
0: It puts me in mind of when you go to Duxford in the old ready room and there's those big maps that they used to push things around. Obviously, that's all done electronically now when you're tracking things. But that's effectively what you're doing. You're tracking your assets around the world.
1: Yeah, absolutely. I think Vessel Finder, which is like your sky scanner, your flight finder, yeah. Vessel Finder was probably the most used app in the business for 2 months, as we all knew what vessels our stuff was on and trying to figure out where the vessel was and where it was stuck or not stuck. So, yeah, it's a big, big game of Tetris.
0: Right, so let's push the clock on, let's say, 48 hours. You've done this test here, knock off at 6 o'clock tomorrow night here at Silverstone. You pack up, you get back to, go back to Royal Tunbridge Wells to base. And what happens then?
1: So then we are at base for the rest of this week, over the weekend and the whole of next week. The test here will confirm the final build spec of the cars for Le Mans.
0: Right.
1: So at the moment, the Le Mans cars, these are not the Le Mans cars. The Le Mans cars are bare chassis sat there ready to be built in the workshop. Confirm the final spec for Le Mans build, and then we get those cars built and away they go.
0: Right, so hang on. There's only a certain amount you can do here, Sam, because the cars are homologated. When you say confirm the final build spec, what sort, I'm not asking for direct proscriptive information, but what sort of parts are you talking about there, and what sort of choices are you having to prove in the real world here at Silverstone over the next 2 days?
1: Well, it's more the setup of the car, the final setup of the car, because it's super important at Le Mans. You roll the car off the transporter pretty much how you want to race the car, because the lap's so long, if you have to do an out lap, a push lap and an in lap, you've lost 20 minutes in reality. Then you do your setup change, you've lost half an hour to prove that the car wasn't right. So that's important to what we're doing here, is to get the final setup. And that can be, you know, there are things we can do within a homologation, all of the parameters of the suspension, you know, how it sits and the caster and the camber and the toe and all of that stuff. Obviously there are upper limits and lower limits, but also where ballast goes and things like that. So all of that is work that's been carried out over these 2 days.
0: And then it all, again, so let's push on to beyond those choices being made. When do you build the cars? How long will the cars be in build for?
1: About 3 days.
0: Right.
1: 3 days for a nice, comfortable build of the cars.
0: And then you start thinking about packing the trucks up to go to Le Mans for test day, which will be two full cars, a set of spares. Do you take a spare chassis as well?
1: Yes, yeah, and we take two spare chassis because we're covering off Wayne Taylor, the third Cadillac that's joining us in Le Mans. So we have a spare chassis, a floating spare chassis for us and Wayne Taylor, and a prime spare chassis, again, for us and Wayne Taylor.
0: Hopefully neither of them will be having to take out of their bubble wrap.
1: No, absolutely. And that spare chassis, luckily and hopefully, won't be used. That did a test that came from Dallara. It did a shakedown at Paul Ricard. This was a year or so back, and literally got put in a flight case. So from there, it gets open once a year to update the livery. And that's it. You know, that spare chassis should be good to go. We've had the experience of changing a chassis at Le Mans when you don't have a spare, and it's beyond painful. So now, principally, that chassis should be absolutely ready to go if needed, hopefully not needed.
0: So when on your planner on the wall or on the screen, as it probably is as well now, when do you want that all done? When do you start packing the trucks, and when do they roll out to go out through Portsmouth, probably, and across? So by the way, there's quite a bit of paperwork to do with that. Even I know that from our carnier. So the carniers have all got to be done as well before that.
1: Yeah, that's a whole other story.
0: Do you do that in-house, or do you contract that out to somebody?
1: We do it in-house. Obviously, the actual stamping of the carnier gets contracted out. But as someone much wiser than me once said, I don't talk about cycle lanes, Brexit, or BOP, so we'll put that on record.
0: The fact cycle lanes came first.
1: Cycle lanes always comes first. All car people, we don't talk about cycling.
0: Okay.
1: So we would aim to roll out of the yard on the Sunday night, Monday morning, ahead of the test day. We're now in the...
0: So 2 weeks before the race.
1: 2 weeks before the race. We're now in the super fortunate position where we rock up to a built facility. So as I'm sure you've seen, and a lot of the listeners have seen, all the OEMs are now building these two-story structures behind the pit garages. That build started beginning of May.
0: Really?
1: So the guys have been on site, again, the hospitality units, the guys have been on site building these units since the beginning of May, all the way through Spa and you know, to be given.
0: Since MotoGP probably cleared out of Le Mans,
1: Yeah, I would think you're right. As soon as they left, that build would have started. So that's all going on in the background. We roll in and, in theory, just unpack our flight cases, etc., into the building. What takes the time now is the computer infrastructure. So there's a huge computing demand now on what we do. You know, we are however many laptops on event. You know, if we got 75 people here, we got 70 laptops here. So you can imagine what it's like at Le Mans. Then into that, you've got to add the intercom infrastructure, bringing in the third Cadillac from Wayne Taylor Racing, which we're super excited to have next to us. But, you know, we are functioning as one group. Right. So then there's one intercom system. It's all got to be wired and done. So the biggest pressure on the team is more on the IT guys in getting that infrastructure up and running, because, you know, they've got 5 days, but 5 days isn't long to get something of that magnitude up and running.
0: And so you are actually building your own network effectively at that point. You're not having to rely on anything external.
1: No, No, I mean, we buy a, I don't even know what it's called, an ISDN line or two from the ACO, so we've got the input and output of the circuit, but principally everything else we then have to install and put the structure together and do all of the IT network. And so honestly, that's probably the most burdensome thing now for when the guys turn up. You think about the mechanics, they can prep the car, and in theory, given what we're doing here, they roll a car off the transporter that needs a polish and you send it.
0: Yeah, because that's all done. The baseline setup would be done back at base, literally back at base at Tunbridge Wells.
1: Yeah, that'll all be built there. It's the IT guys that turn up and there's nothing. So there's miles of cables to run and all these expensive boxes to put in place to get the whole thing working.
0: Oh, I know, yes. We walk into an absolutely bare porta cabin that we have to turn into a studio in 2 or 3 days. I feel your pain
1: absolutely.
0: On that. When does it all... I mean, obviously, there's a crossover period. The cars don't actually run till Sunday, but there's scrutineering on Friday and Saturday.
1: Yeah, scrutineering on Friday and Saturday, and then the car runs in town on one of those days.
2: Yes, of course, yes.
1: So one of those, and that's a big logistical thing to do. It's a fantastic thing, and we're fully behind it for the fans. But it's a big thing to do, to get a car up and running and run it around the town. And
0: presumably you've got to crank up the ride heights and put wets on it and all that sort of stuff.
1: Yeah, exactly. And then you try telling a driver to be sensible whilst driving a thing through the centre of Le Mans with tens of thousands of fans.
0: Yeah.
1: So. It's not easy.
0: No.
1: It's not easy. So, yeah, we're not on circuit till then, but we have to be up and running by Thursday night because Friday we normally scrutineer on Friday. Mm. Friday we lose with scrutineering.
0: Yeah.
1: And then Saturday there will always be the last minute. Let's just do this, let's just do that.
0: Scrutineering proves the car's legal. So you've got to have all, not just the car, you've got to have all your paperwork in order again, and that comes down to somebody's job that's doing that side of things. It's not just rock up with a car and get a couple of stamps on your seals, etc. Does it hold any worries? Do you all, it's a bit like when I put my car in for an MOT, I always think, even though I know it's going to go through, you always get a bit worried.
1: Yeah, it's always, I will always ask the question, how do we go through scrutineering? Because it's always on the back of your mind. Obviously, at the end of the race, it's a bigger question, but now there is an awful lot of work. These cars, the bodywork on the car is scanned. So the ACO scan it. They have the original CAD drawing of what the car should be. And then there are tolerances as to where the bodywork can move and fit and, where it should be within that box. And it's marginal. There's tiny, tiny tolerances.
0: Millimeters.
1: So there's a lot of work to get the car built in the correct way and make sure that it passes through the scan first time. And then there's all the normal stuff, and not such a problem nowadays, but fire extinguisher and seatbelts in date and all of those things. So, because safety is primary for scrutineering.
0: Driver's suits, spare underwear, helmet, spare helmet, etc. And again, that'll not be the driver's job to do that nowadays, will it?
1: No. They they don't even carry them to scrutineering themselves. So we have people for that now. So yeah, different world.
0: Very different world. And then Sunday, which looks like a lot of time, Sam, for people on the outside. But being there, having to talk about it, and we'll be broadcasting those two sessions live. We're still the only people who do live coverage of Le Mans Test. It disappears quickly for all the reasons that you say, because it is such a long lap. I mean, at that point, are you still trying to nail things down, or are you just proving what you thought you knew?
1: No, and the track changes every year. Every year we turn up, something's different. And it's not, there's a, what is in the public domain, there's a curb move there, or they've raised a curb here. It's, they've done some drainage work there on the public road. And stuff that doesn't appear on social media in the web, and you only find out when you first go around the track. And as much as you do a track walk, it's only till the driver gets in the car and drives, it's like, that's new. That bump wasn't there, or this wasn't there, or whatever it is. So the first half of Sunday is, even for these guys, all of our guys have done Le Mans countless times, it is acclimatisation to the circuit.
0: And it's filthy as well, the track, at that point.
1: It's filthy. It's filthy. And, back in the day, you wait out the first half an hour because you didn't want to pepper blast the car. You can't afford to do that now. You've got to get out there. You've got to run because you've got to get all the track time you can.
0: So let's say you've got everything. Well, actually, what are you trying to do? Do you have a scope of works for morning and afternoon sessions on that Sunday?
1: Yeah, there'll be a big scope of work, and people far cleverer than I will be deciding what that is and what we need to do. But principally, you want to come out of Sunday with two cars in one piece, and two cars that are drivable for 24 hours. That's, you know, the ultimate lap time is in the driver comfort in the car at Le Mans, because driver comfort inspires driver confidence. Driver confidence gives you a lap time. And yes, we can chase tenths here and tenths there, but you can lose half a second if the driver's not at one with the car. So principally, it will always be about trying to get the drivers, all six of them, at one with the car, making sure they're happy, making sure they're comfortable. There's different forces around Le Mans, so stuff that they wouldn't have experienced in their seats around these circuits, when you get through the Porsche curves at Le Mans, it's a whole new thing. Like, oh, actually, my seat, and it's rubbing on my hip. And whilst we might, you know, just bat it off, you know, if he gets out the car on the test day with a bruised hip, we got a problem for 24 hours. So all of these little things we need to work to fix.
0: Just talking about that human element for a moment, you've got Louis coming to Le Mans with you. We wish Alex all the best, and hopefully he can get through what he needs to get done and get back in the car. That wasn't planned, although you'll obviously have been working towards that, knowing that Alex was not getting what the operation that he needs when he was expecting it. Has that changed anything? Will that change anything? Do you have to give him a little extra time because it's his first time with you at the track?
1: No, and likewise, first and foremost, we wish Alex all the best in his recovery. But we did hedge our bets by running Louis at Spa to cover that off. So he's, and that, Louis knows the car. Louis drives the car in. Louis doesn't know WEC so well. Obviously, he competes very successfully in ELMS and at Le Mans. But he doesn't know the nuances of WEC. He doesn't know the nuances of hypercar in WEC. But more for Louis, it's about learning the team. And, you know, it's really interesting when someone new comes into the team. It's a big team. Yeah. You know, 75-odd people. It's like, who do
0: How do you remember all the names for a start?
1: Well, very badly. I've got a lot of mates at the moment. but you know, for Louis, it's things like, who do I go to for that? And who do I go to for this? And whilst it's pretty simple on the engineering basis, because he knows who his performance engineer, reliability engineer, and you know, software engineers are, in the wider team, it's where do I go for this and that? And so it's getting all of that so that when Louis and the rest of the guys, even Jack, it's only going to be his second race with us, when they turn up at Le Mans, they're at home, they're comfortable, because it needs to be the easiest week of their lives, because it's going to be the toughest weekend of their year come the end of it.
0: I like that. I like that. That's a good mindset. Yeah. Right, so all of that's gone great. You've done test day. Strip down and rebuild at that point, or do you leave that till later in the week? When does the race engine and gearbox go in? Is that still a thing?
1: Yeah, no, very much still a thing. And I will probably, when Tacker and the team hear this, they probably curse me for getting it wrong. But principally, I think we turn up with the engine that's going to do the whole event.
0: Right.
1: Test day all the way through the race, which is credit to, you know, Cadillac and the power units that are produced now. But then progressively during the week, we will change components on the car. So you'll start with, well, let's go back to Spa. We ran the Le Mans chassis at Spa and the Le Mans central wiring looms at Spa to iron out any bugs there.
0: Very small.
1: Then when we turn up at the test, that bit's signed off. The first thing we will do for FP1 will be the stuff that's buried in the car, steering rack, bits and pieces like that. I think the rockers on this car are pretty buried. So all those hard to get to things will get replaced between Sunday night and when we hit the track on Wednesday. And then it's a progressive change of bits all the way through to the last practice session. So as I understand it, and this isn't gospel, but as I understand it, when we roll out for that last practice session, that's 100% our race car.
0: Right, okay. That's very interesting that the preparation for Le Mans actually, in terms of your shaking down components, actually started at Spa.
1: Yeah, absolutely, because you need...
0: I don't think people know that.
1: Yeah, and we're certainly not the only ones do it, but, you know, all motor racing teams, particularly endurance racing teams, you know, we believe in the bell curve of failure, which is, if you imagine a bell, stuff fails at the beginning of the life and stuff fails at the end of its life, and hopefully in the middle it exists. So let's get the beginning of the life done and signed off and then go through Le Mans on what we hope is the middle of its life.
0: It is the biggest, longest and most prestigious race of the year, but as I said, it is a championship race. Does that matter? And I'm not saying that the WEC doesn't matter at all here, Sam, but Do you even think about the championship going into Le Mans, or is it has to be a focus on this one outlier event that is so important?
1: I think, luckily, they're one of the same, because you get the result at Le Mans, you get your double points for the championship. So, it puts more pressure on the result at Le Mans, because it can transform your championship. You walk out of Le Mans with 50 points in the bag, you're in a great place.
0: Yeah.
1: And actually, with the way the calendar's going to fall this year, we were already working on what that means for getting the points towards the end of the season compared to, as we've only done two standard size races, we've missed a points and a half race with Qatar. So what's going to happen? Are we going to get that points and a half? So have we effectively got from here three standard races and two points and a half races? And obviously Le Mans being a double points race. So there's a lot of thought going into how to manage that back at base.
0: Right. So just to finish off with, let's take you to the end of Le Mans. Let's hope it's been successful, that you bring two cars in one piece to the line and that you get the result that your endeavour deserves. I don't even think you can say deserves when you talk about Le Mans. You work so hard, and sometimes nobody gets what the deserves sometimes. It's one of those races, isn't it, that sometimes you feel like the racetrack and the race is decided and not you. When does the work start? You've ripped everything down at Le Mans. You roll out of there, what, on Monday or Tuesday? And then it's actually not that long to the next race, and it's flyaway races after that.
1: Yeah, absolutely. So let's hope it's been successful. Let's hope we're stuck in scrutineering, because you're always stuck in scrutineering at Le Mans, and you won't get the car until 4 or 5 o'clock on Monday afternoon.
0: Oh, really?
1: Oh, yeah, they take the car for a long time. It's a big old strip down and check over. By 4 or 5 o'clock, the team are pretty much packed up. Again, it's ironically one of the easier pack-ups, because we don't have an infrastructure to take down. We just walk away.
0: Yeah. Everything goes in the flight cases. The flight cases get loaded on the trucks, and then effectively, you hope you're waiting for the cars.
1: Exactly. That's the ideal situation. Then the guys will stay that night. They roll out of there on the Tuesday morning, back in the workshop for Wednesday morning, and then I think it's a 5-day bill to put everything on air freight to go to Brazil.
0: Flipping heck, he said, making sure that he still has a job.
1: Yes.
0: That's incredible. After the hardest, I was going to say week, it's not a week, as we've heard, it's 2.5 weeks, nearly 3 weeks of the year, you've got a 5-day turnaround before everything's on the pallets to go to Brazil.
1: Yeah, but you know, we're already well down the road with that. If you go in the workshop now, the back ends for Brazil are built, it's all there.
0: Same chassis for Brazil, or will you take different?
1: Same chassis for Brazil.
0: Wow.
1: Yeah, so it's all there, ready to go. It is a case of bolting the car together. Not belittling the effort that takes, it is a huge Meccano set at this stage. So those bits are built, we're prepped for that. The bigger resource, again, comes to the little things you don't think about. The poor sticker guy has got to get in and read. The car will be completely destroyed in terms of livery. The bodywork will not retire that set of bodywork, but put it on the shelf to be repaired, the hopefully single set of bodywork that's done Le Mans.
0: Indeed.
1: And it'll be a nice fresh set of bodywork to go on. But the chassis is going to need re-liverying and all of those bits and pieces. Lots of equipment needs re-liverying because stuff is in slightly different places at Le Mans, toolboxes, etc. So there's an awful lot of work for those heroes we don't necessarily see on the front line. We talked about the IT guy, now we talk about the vinyl guy and his team of people that have got to get...
0: Carbon guy,
1: got to get the thing looking $1 million before it's packed away.
0: Is there anybody left back at Royal Tunbridge Wells at Jota whilst you're at Le Mans already working towards the next one, or is Le Mans such a big undertaking that everyone effectively has to go?
1: No, we should be all built and ready for Brazil, so everything should be there on shelf, ready to go on before we leave. We won't take everyone to the test day, but come the race, primarily the Monday, the last few, like the full-time stay-at-home sub-assembly team, they will end up coming to Le Mans because there's sub-assembly work to do Monday, Tuesday, Wednesday between test and race. And gone are the days where we used to take the car back. Obviously, that was when we had the whole week in between.
0: Yeah.
1: Now the car stays there, so that the mountain comes to Mohammed, effectively.
0: Yeah, yeah. I think... Thank you for that, because even being as close to you as I have been for so many years and as close to Cadillac Hertz Team Jota as I have been, you saw my eyebrows going up and down quite rapidly there. I don't think anybody's got a big idea of how much goes on. Well, well done to all of you, and I hope you do get some rest in between time. Sam Hignett, thanks for having me here today. Pleasure. By the next time we talk, and by the time our listeners are hearing this, we'll be at Le Mans and we'll know a lot more. Cheers, mate.
1: Thanks very much.
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0: Well, since we've now found out what goes on and all the work that goes on behind the scenes coming up to Le Mans with Cadillac Hertz team Jota, it seems only right that we finish off this little look at their Le Mans presentation by speaking to one of the drivers. And the driver in question is someone I normally talk about rather than talk to, because normally he's plying his trade in IMSA and in the WeatherTech Sports Car Championship. Jack Aitken is alongside me. I was asking you before I turned the microphone on there, if you'd upset someone to have to do the wet weather driving here at Silverstone this morning. Far from the situation.
3: I put my hand up because surprisingly I haven't done a huge number of laps in the rain in this car. Not in anger anyway. I've done a lot under safety car. one of them having been at a previous Le Mans. I think it was 2 years ago when we had that really long safety car. God, I just finished a double and I had one more to go when the safety car came out, and I didn't spend that long behind it, maybe an hour and another hour and 45 minutes or something, and I hit my 4 hour drive time limit. And I was begging to get out of the car at that point because it was so bloody cold and I really needed the toilet, but that's not what we're here to talk about. So
0: we love this. I went off 10 minutes into that and Johnny Palmer came on for his shift. I went into the car and had to lie down and had to sleep. Poor Johnny Palmer's whole shift was talking about no racing whatsoever. I came back on in about 15 minutes after we were racing again. Quite a serious question about that now you've brought it up. How difficult is it to keep your concentration up going that slow?
3: I know of at least one driver that nodded off on the Mulsanne. Yeah. So it's harder than you would think. Actually, the thing that I was struggling with, partly because I'd already done a fair bit of hard driving, was I was a bit tired, a bit probably a bit dehydrated and hungry and all that stuff. Like, nothing bad, but when the adrenaline's going, you're fine. And then it all drops out of your body because you're tootling along at 100k an hour behind the safety car, which for us is dead slow, right? And I got super cold, like I say, because water's dripping in. It's not, you know, like a normal road car where things are properly sealed or anything. So you're sort of starting to shiver a little bit.
0: Well, you'd have been sweating as well. And then all of a sudden, you're not sweating, and there's not heat coming off the car either. So you're effectively going into hypothermia at that point.
3: Well, yeah, you're sat in wet clothes in a seat that doesn't let you move around. So you can't stretch out or anything or get some blood flow going. You can't mess around on the car because they're telling you off for using any extra bit of fuel than you're supposed to. And you get motion sickness as well. I don't know why, but I've had it a few times now, and I know other people struggle as well. Something about following lights and doing that very soft, you know, acceleration, slowdown, as the line sort of does that snake motion. And it's just a horrible place to be, and it's a mental battle to just not beg to get out of the car. I asked once and was firmly denied.
0: Firmly told, though.
3: Peter Varin was asking me questions like, guess who the driver in front of you is? Here's a clue. His middle name is the same as a Formula One world champion from 1990 and stuff like that. And it's Roman Senna de Angelis, by the way.
0: Okay. Ah, really? Very good.
3: Yeah, but it wasn't 1990 champion. Anyway, I'm not going to correct myself. Don't admit wrongdoing.
0: That's what I've been told. I've heard people singing songs down the radio and all sorts of things to keep going. We had it at, well, actually, Daytona this year. I got that shift, so that was me doing the makeup. We were on NBC as well, and the whole of that shift was me, 4 hours in the dark. People telling jokes, doing pop quizzes.
4: Very deep into the pockets.
0: Oh, yes. Oh, yes. Oh, yes. Oh, yes. From a driver's point of view, I presume, much like the team, you actually can't get enough of being out in a car, keeping the wheels turning, gathering data, and if you could, you would drive 4 or 5 hours a day leading up to Le Mans.
3: Yeah, I think this is a good example. You know, we're here for a two-day test, and we have all the full driver complement here when we definitely don't need all the drivers, but it's because we want everyone to cycle through the car and just be familiar with it, you know, more than any setup items we can tweak at the last minute and learn from, making sure that everyone is up to date with the car's systems, procedures, all the weird little idiosyncrasies and even relationships with each other. You want all of that to be tip-top before you get to Le Mans, so that you're not stumbling over anything when you get there. And it's the same, you know, me and Earl are going to fly over to America tomorrow morning to do a test in Watkins, one-day test with one car, in the action car. And we were asked, does anyone want to sit this one out? Because, you know, we've got three drivers and not a lot of track time. You know, two of you would be fine if you want to stay at home. And no one put their hand up. So we're all going there. We're all going to sit around waiting for our laps. But, yeah, even when you're an experienced guy, I think it's valuable.
0: Yeah. Any difference between the US spec cars and the WEC cars now? Obviously, the WEC cars have all had to go through new homologation for this year and went through the same wind tunnel at Windshear as the US car. Were there any differences, even small differences, that you could notice as a driver last season?
3: There were, just generally, I mean, because every wind tunnel is a little bit different, right? And that meant that the wet car did have ever so slight differences in some of the appendages and the flaps that were used to keep it in this window of homologation. It wasn't a big thing, but it was noticeable when you drove them back to back.
0: Back
3: to back. But if you know, just flew into Le Mans and drove the wet car for a week, it wouldn't bother you. You know, it's not a problem. But it has made life a bit easier for the teams, especially, you know, you've got one set of body kit and all of that you can just fling on all the cars. IMSA are all wet.
0: Good point.
3: And then it's just down to how the teams build and prep the cars, really. And it's pretty similar because they all share information and we're feeding off of each other. We have different seats, and that's about it.
0: What's it like having to bounce backwards and forwards? I mean, you're talking about the life of an international jet set racing driver, so many of our listeners will not have a lot of sympathy for you, because I bet you're not sitting in row 39 in the middle seat when you go backwards and forwards. But on a serious note, and I travel a lot and I try to get in a nicer seat as much as I can, it's still time that you're in the air, which is not a nice environment, and you're being asked to go to work, which is a performance, an athletic performance, pretty much as soon as you get there. How do you, can you prep yourself for that, to get used to those strains on your body and on your mind?
3: Yeah, I think you just get well practiced. You know, the suitcase is always packed and there's always the same things in it. So, you know, yes, obviously teams go to great expense and lengths to make sure that we're taken care of, mm-hmm. Which is fantastic.
0: So not row 39?
3: Not quite, maybe row 38. But, we're in no position to complain much of the time. But that doesn't mean it's not tricky. And at the end of the day, any time that you're not at home in your own bed is a bit of a compromise. We do the best we can, and there's just some things that you can't control, right? You know, you might be sat next to a poor parent with a screaming baby. You might, you know, have a flight cancelled or delayed. There might be all sorts of things that can go wrong. So you just try and keep everything as well planned as you can. I'm laughing because I'm terrible at this. I plan everything at the last minute, and the team often save my butt.
0: See, I'm the other way. I can't do that. I know there's people that walk to airports, walk in, never bother going to the lounge, go straight to the gate, walk straight on. I cannot do that. That makes me sweat. It really does.
3: I'm turning into my dad, because I always used to get angry at him. Like, we need to get to the airport 3 hours before the flight and sit there for 2 hours, probably. Yeah. I hated that, and I'm now becoming that person when I fully understand. Because you're just going to sit at home otherwise. You might as well get there early. The other thing that can be... what was I going to say? I was going to say something. I've completely forgotten because I've compared myself to my dad, which I hate.
0: I'm sure he's very proud of you to do that. So let's just explore a little bit, though. The other side of that is you're jumping in and out of two different rule sets as well, two different characteristics, personalities of racing. As well, 6 hours is the shortest race that you do in WEC. You're going to be at a 24-hour race. Your preparation in race terms for that is a 100-minute race on something that resembles corrugated iron with zero runoff when you go to Detroit. I mean, talk about 180 degrees difference.
3: Yeah, you're not wrong. But it's funny because this is my first mostly full season in WEC. I say mostly because I had to miss Imola doing Long Beach. But my first time being a full-time driver in WEC. And I wondered how that would change my feeling going into Le Mans, if it would make me feel a bit more bedded in with the rule set and the flow of the, you know, how the teams and the traffic work and all of that. I still feel like Le Mans is kind of its own thing. You know, having, you know, been to Spa and a couple of other WEC races now, yes, of course, you get more familiar with the rules and the way the director likes to do things, which is always important. But frankly, Le Mans is such a different beast in the way that the traffic works around the circuit, the way the track evolves over race week, even the way you have to drive the cars. So I don't feel like it's any different to the last few years when I've come in from the IMSA style of racing as a one-off race at Le Mans. It'll be interesting, but yeah, that's my initial feeling anyway.
0: Even from my side of things, I've got to remember in some ways to take out the WEC chip or the Nürburgring chip, as it was for me at the weekend, and put the IMSA chip back in again, because car numbers and car liveries, you go, oh, that, no, wrong series, wrong series. That shouldn't matter to drivers, people would be saying, but you've got to know the characteristics of drivers around you. And coming to Le Mans, there's far more driver and car combinations that you're not used to, and that's part of your job as well, to know effectively who you can trust out there.
3: Absolutely. I mean, because I've been in IMSA for the last couple of years as well, like you say, you get very familiar with, you see a car livery and you kind of know who's in that car, you know, one of two or three guys. Mm-hmm. And even actually you watch the body language of that GT car for the corner before you catch it and you're like, oh, well, that's so-and-so. Yeah. Or
0: it's, that might be the gentleman driver, because you look at it and you think, so I might have to give him a little bit. No, I mean, I'm not exactly being disparaging,
3: no,
0: but that's what you do. And I'm sure they'll be delighted to know that you do that.
3: Yeah, it's part of endurance racing, dealing with that stuff. And that has definitely been one of the challenges, dropping into a WEC race with an American team from IMSA, is you're starting from scratch with all that stuff. Luckily at Le Mans, because you've got test day, because you've got the practice sessions all the way through Wednesday and Thursday, you do have a bit of time to learn that and get a feel for it. Even for the WEC guys, it's tough because you've got all these LMP2 cars that come out of nowhere, and you've got to learn all of them as well. So it's a lot to take in, and that's one of the reasons why I feel like Le Mans is its own thing.
0: How important is that test day then? There's all the folder roll that goes before it, and the still, I think, fantastic way that the scrutiny of the cars down in the city centre, they've made a real event of that in the last few years, and I actually really enjoy that and being part of that. But there's real work to do on test day. It's two quite long sessions, but long laps. You don't get a lot of time on the track. The track in the morning is really dirty. But how important are those two sessions for each of the cars that are out there for Cadillac Hertz Team Jordan?
3: Pretty critical, even if it's not necessarily because you're, you know, jumping in to set up work for the race straight away on day one. Because like you say, sometimes the track's filthy. Although in previous years, that's been a bit of a 50-50. Like last year, it was pretty good straight off the bat, which is, you know, sometimes they have stuff on the week before. So you don't know quite what you're going to get from the circuit. What you do know is that because from the start of test day to the race itself, basically, you really don't have a lot of time on track with quality mileage to get it right. So if you start on the wrong foot badly, either because the car hasn't been prepped correctly, perhaps something goes wrong, perhaps you're having issues with your seats, whatever it might be, stuff that drains away that time, even from the start of the test day, will have you on the back foot the whole week. And that's a horrible place to be. You don't want, the team to have to do long nights in the run-up to a 24-hour race. Yeah. It's bad enough as it is. And the driver,
0: the thing is, it's not 24-hour races. If people talk about a 24-hour race, it started 2 weeks before. Yeah. It probably started at Spa for the team, as we were hearing from Sam earlier on. And, in fact, even on race day, it's not just 3 o'clock to 3 o'clock. You've got to be in there at up by 7 in the morning, so it feels like I always feel like I've done a day's work before the trickler drops.
3: Absolutely, yeah. It's, I mean, the drivers have it completely easy because we get the chance to rest and nap and all of that stuff. It's a 36, 40-hour day for the rest of us, so tough. It's tough. Yeah.
0: I'm glad you recognise that, young Mr. Aiken, that there's so much going along around you.
3: I will recognise it all day long from the bed in my motorhome. That's as far as I'll
0: go. And that's where we end the interview. It's a shame that Jack couldn't go to Le Mans this year. What a shame. On a serious note... Oh, dear me. On a serious note, then, you said quality time. Is there a balance, then, to be cut between going out there and getting yourself absolutely at one with the track, the car, the tyres, and thinking, I really can't afford to stuff this in the wall over that bridge coming into the Porsche curbs on my third lap out, because, you know, that's just going to put us so much on the back foot?
3: Yeah, definitely. I think personally, I don't know necessarily how everyone else would approach it, but from my point of view, with the 24-hour races, you have a bit of leeway to go into the race, let's say, a touch undercooked, because frankly, you know, okay, yeah, your very first outlap might not be 100% on it, and it is more of a sprint race than it has ever been in the history of the race. But having said that, you have time to build yourself into the race, and it will still come down to, you know, the early morning and Sunday, with, you know, the way that the safety car rules are these days, it is a bit more of a chance that things will compact. So, yeah, you need to take care of the car and the team through race week a little bit, and not do anything silly. You'll not make any friends, that's for sure.
0: No. Indeed not. Or it'll be large amounts of alcohol for the team if you do, obviously, as payback. You talked about that outlap. No tyre warmers, of course, in IMSA or in the WEC, and certainly not at Le Mans. But a new Michelin tyre this year, which the American teams got first crack at it, Daytona. Was that useful?
3: Yep. I think getting a little bit of an earlier sight on it and a bit more racing early in the season is helpful. But it's not such a, you know, complex change. Actually, Michelin have done a really good job. We have the same tyre. They've just made certain attributes better. It is a slightly more durable tyre. It works in a better window in terms of the longer stints, and it has a better warm-up. Otherwise, it hasn't really changed. So they have done a good job in that sense. They haven't brought us a new product.
0: How clever is that?
3: It's some black magic from tyre manufacturers. Yeah. It's always nice when they do that. But no, it was good to get a first sight of it. To be honest, I think most of the WEC teams will be on it pretty quickly, those that didn't get that experience in IMSA. So I don't think it's that leg up that we had in, say, Imola.
0: Yeah. Final question. And thank you for taking the time on this test day, and it's been a privilege to be part of it. And also thank you for being very honest, which is very, very entertaining as well as very informative. Thank you, Jack. In terms of going into Le Mans week, let's put ourselves after test day and we're getting ready for the first session on Wednesday. Where would you like to be as an individual, and where would you like the group to be? And I presume when we're talking about the group, we're talking about three Cadillacs as well, because Wayne Taylor's coming over and be right next door to you. Where would you like to be? Where would you be comfortable being going into that first full practice session on Wednesday?
3: Hopefully just having everything go to plan up to that point. I mean, you can't ask for a lot more because it is still early in the week. You know, you just want to tick things off the list on test day, not have any major issues.
0: How closely is that planned? Because that's our listeners will go, yeah, well, of course you wanted to go to plan. What's the plan?
3: Yeah, good point. It's pretty tightly planned. I mean, you know, we go there having thought about this race for a long time. Mm-hmm. And there are, you know, there's a wealth of knowledge from previous years of what to put on the car, what works, what doesn't. But every year is a little bit different, and every year the team is a little bit different. So, you know, with me being there for the first time with the 38, there is a plan to work things in a way that gets us up to speed in time for both quali and the race. Mm-hmm. So we have things that we want to tick off through test day, even if they're just processes and procedures rather than actually testing that bit on the car. We have enough knowledge of the bits usually. Yeah.
0: And you are contractually obliged at least once in an interview to say the mighty 38, by the way. That is...
1: My mistake.
3: Yeah, my mistake. The mighty 38 and the Jota way. These are the key phrases that I'm learning.
0: Thanks very much. Good luck. Go well. Travel well as well. Honestly, I don't envy you because I have to do not quite as much as you, but I know what it's like being in airports. Jack Aitken, thanks for being a part of this inside look at the Cadillac Hertz team during the test days here at Silverstone. Thank you very much indeed.
3: Thank you.
0: Well, what a pleasure it's been to be here at what is pretty much my local circuit here at Silverstone. Thanks very much indeed to everybody at Cadillac Hertz Team Jota for putting this together and allowing us to see a little bit behind the curtain of what's going on before Le Mans. And hopefully it'll give you an even better understanding and even a better appreciation of just how much work goes into taking a car and a team, two cars, and a team to the Le Mans 24 Hours, which is the race we all love.
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0: Around the circuit on FM. This is Radio Le Mans from the Circuit de la Sarthe. One voice that we don't have this year, and we'll come on to that in a moment, and you, dear listener, can decide about the choices that have been made by one Johnny Morlam, who is on the line with us now. Well, welcome to the airwaves. Come on, you can tell everybody why you aren't at Le Mans for this year. Where are you racing instead?
4: I'm racing at Anglesey. I'm doing the very, very important championship, British Championship. Actually, I'm taking the mickey here, and I shouldn't do, because it is actually a fantastic little championship, and it's the British Fun Cup Championship, which I race with a couple of my Red River Sport friends, and we're doing the whole championship. And in the past, quite often it's clashed with Le Mans. But 2 or 3 years ago when it clashed with Le Mans, I kind of put Le Mans as a precedent. But given that last year we won me and Gareth Williams won the British Masters Fun Cup Championship together, we felt like we were going to look at trying to defend that together. And so therefore, I have put the Anglesey above Le Mans 24, which I'm gonna really miss Le Mans. I can't remember the last time I wasn't there either as driving it or as a pundit. It's a real shame.
0: There will be now a T-shirt. I am absolutely certain that says, "I am putting Anglesey above Le Mans." In quotes, Johnny Morlam. Things you never thought you'd hear on 91.2.
4: No, I never thought I'd say it, to be honest with you.
0: I understand. I understand. And it's important for you and for your friends, your clients, your partners at Red River. Well, you said there, that's a perfect place to start then, Johnny. You said there, you can't remember the last time you weren't at Le Mans racing or being a pundit or being involved in some way, shape or form. Let's take you all the way back in your career. Your racing career has been long, torturous sometimes. It's a journey that I've seen quite a lot of. When were you first aware of Le Mans? Were you already racing by then, or were you already interested in sports cars? Because let's not forget, there'll be a lot of our listeners don't realise that you came up through single-seater racing. Sir Jackie Stewart took you on. He picked you personally. He selected you. But when were you first involved, or sorry, when were you first aware of the great race here at the 24 Hours?
4: Well, first of all, John, it's true that my career had its ups and downs, as I think most people in motorsport have. But it's funny, Alan McNish said to me once, the beauty of hindsight is that when you look back, you tend to only remember the good stuff. And also, he said, the longer you retired, the faster you were.
0: Oh, yeah.
4: it's so true. But because nothing keeps you humble like motorsport, because if you're actually in it, still competing, and even if you're Max Verstappen, at that kind of level, who obviously, in my opinion, is the greatest driver in the world, you still are going to be kept humble by situations that happen around you. Ian Fitzhugh occasionally being quicker than you. Mm-hmm. So, but certainly going back to your original question of when I was first aware of Le Mans, I may have touched upon this in a previous podcast years ago, but I'll bring it up again, is that when I was about 8, 9 years old, and I think you were aware of this book and you even knew the book, but I got given a book. I think it was one of these secondhand bookstore or whatever. And I remember reading it, being fascinated by it. And it was the story of this British team running a really, really old Bentley at Le Mans, which was years out of date. I think at the time it would have been more like 10, 15 years out of date compared to, you know, more than that. And they ended up, it was a bit like a tortoise and the hare. Mm. And they ended up, and it was all about how they beat the German Porsches. And you could tell that it was written, this book, reasonably closely after the Second World War, because it was quite patriarchal.
0: Yeah.
4: And it was like Bentley versus Porsche almost. But basically this old Bentley, which wasn't as fast as these Porsches, ended up winning Le Mans. And that really captured me, that sort of real underdog. And it really captured my imagination. So that was probably the first time I was aware of Le Mans. But I wasn't really aware of it other than the fact that that was how I became aware of the race itself.
0: Yeah.
4: I was more obsessed with my Skelectric and single-seaters. On my Skelectric, I had the JPS Lotus, I had the Tyrrell, I had every car I had was a single-seater. I did not have any of the sports cars. I'm not even sure if they were around back then, that's how old I am. But the first time I truly became aware of Le Mans was probably in the mid-90s. Mm-hmm. And the first time I went to Le Mans was in 1998 for pre-qualifying, because they still had that back then, when Alan McNish was racing he raced the year before, I think, in one of the privateer Porsches, but he was racing that year that I went for the factory.
0: Yep.
4: And that was actually the year he ended up winning it with Stefan Ortelli and Laurent Ayala.
0: Correct.
4: And I remember being there for pre-qual. And even, you know, it's nothing like it is now, but even back then, compared to what I was used to seeing, I was thinking, wow, this is a big deal. This is a big race. And a lot of manufacturers are really, really keen to do well at this. And that's when it first got on my radar.
0: So that's a perfect point then to look at that. What were you doing in terms of your driving in 1998? Where was Johnny Morlam competing?
4: Well, actually, at that point, I'd become aware that if I wanted a career, sports cars was kind of the way to go. So I switched to sports cars in 97. Yeah.
0: Porsche Carrera Cup you did in 96, I think, if I remember right.
4: Yeah, British Pirelli Porsche Cup, it was called back then. But yes, I did that.
0: 97 was your big year. That was when you won all 17 races and all bar 2 or 3 pole positions. You were undefeated throughout an entire season. And was that the year you won the Gregor Grant Award at the Autosport International?
4: Yeah, it was actually, which is still one of my proudest achievements.
0: As it should be, mate. As it should be.
4: Yeah. I won lots of stuff since then, but that is still up there as probably the pinnacle. Especially when you look at some of the names on there, including the late great Alex Zanardi also won it.
0: Yeah.
4: So God knows how I got onto that list. But anyway, so in 98, I was racing Porsche Super Cup, and it was very much with a view to getting into sports cars and maybe racing at Le Mans.
0: Yeah.
4: So I was already aware that I wanted to go to Le Mans and race at Le Mans, which is one of the reasons I went down with Alan, because he said, just come down and take a look. But that was the first time I ever went there. And I didn't race. My first race, I didn't race until a couple of years after that. But my first race there was in 2000.
0: 2000, yeah, with Roland Skier, wasn't it? David Murray and Sasha Masson, your teammates. I remember that car. Absolutely.
4: I came across it the other day, actually.
0: Did you
4: Someone
0: really?
4: Bought it, yeah. I can't remember the chap's name. I think he's a really nice chap. I think he's Australian as well, and he bought the car, and he's racing it now in the Classic Series and the Peter Auto, and his aim is to, and I believe he's doing it this year, he's taking it back to race it at the Classic.
0: The Mont Classic. Well, I'll see it there.
4: So it will go back.
0: That's fantastic.
4: I won't be there, but the car will.
0: Just let me take you back to 1998, that you said, even though it wasn't as it is now, it still felt like a big deal to you turning up. What was it then, you as a
5: a relatively recent sports car driver, although having been in motorsport for a little while by that point. You'd never been to Le Mans before, even as a spectator. So the first time you go there, it's at the test, which was a few weeks before the race, pre-qualifying there was as well at that time, as you rightly say.

0: I mean, you get into the pits and everything, and yeah, they're pretty impressive. Now they're much more impressive than they were back then. But you know, it just had a chain link fence separating an area of pretty much mud from where everyone was all parked up, you know, with their caravans and hospitalities. And it was very much stuck in a bit of a time warp back then, sort of from the 70s and 80s. But you just saw the level of trucks that were there, and now you go there and it looks like a Formula One paddock.
1: I
0: But
1: just
0: back then, even a Formula One paddock didn't look like a Formula One paddock looks now. But
1: correct,
0: it
1: correct.
0: certainly wasn't at that level of Formula One paddock. But it was more, I tell you what it was, the thing that encapsulated it for me is seeing legends like Norbert Singer there, who were clearly in a fight to be best manufacturer. And Alan went out and was quickest. They had mornings and afternoons, and they'd split it. And you had a lot of cars go there because I can't remember what the limit was back then. I think was it 48? You'll know better than me.
1: 98, they'd have probably been running 50.
0: So you had probably 60 plus cars there. So there was going to be, you know, a lot of cars that didn't make it in. And you had the pre-qualifying. And so maybe 20 cars after pre-qualifying would go home and that's how they did it. Nowadays, they sort of, you get your entry, you're kind of guaranteed to be in. Back in those days.
1: 48 there was allowed to start, but only 47 started for a variety of reasons that I won't go into now. So no, you were spot on.
0: Alan was in the afternoon. They'd already qualified the first car. I think Jörg Müller was in that, along with the late great also Bob Wallach, later on one of my teammates. And they'd qualified there because they split them. So the two factory Porsches, one was in the morning session, one was in the afternoon, obviously, to increase the chances of. And I think they were allowed to do that, all the manufacturers. And then Alan was in the one in the afternoon, and he went out and did a time that was quickest at the time, if I remember rightly, and would have comfortably put them in. So they were always going to qualify the factory Porsches, obviously. But it wasn't about that. It was about bragging rights. And back then, being quickest in pre-qualifying, this is kind of, I went there not really knowing, and I kind of became aware of it by the time this is all finished, and even the day after, and I'll explain why. So basically, Alan had gone out, gone quickest, and then the way that they'd rotated the drivers through, there was like an hour and a half left. He got out, changed, and came in the garage with me. And then somebody else, and I can't remember who it was the days before Audi, so I can't remember who it was, went quicker. And I remember Norbert Singer coming to Alan and saying to him, "Get changed." And he was like, "I thought I was done." And this happened, as you will well know, to me with RML.
1: Yes, that's right.
0: About two years later, they did the same thing to me with the Saleen. But and he said to Alan, "We need you to go back out." Alan was like, "I thought I was done for the day." And they said, "We need you to go out and beat that time." And they gave him a new set of boots, low fuel, and he changed and he went out. And I mean, there was no messing about. They were saying to him, "You need to beat that time." And I could see how serious it was. Now, and I've told him this story afterwards, he wouldn't have witnessed what then happened. He went out. And now that I know Le Mans, he was the lucky part for him was that he obviously beat the time. We're telling this story, but obviously getting a clear lap around Le Mans, especially in those days where nowadays the speed differences between the cars are not quite as great as they, or definitely not as great as they used to be. Back in those days, you could get a real slow GT car being driven by somebody who really doesn't have a lot of experience, and that's kind of left the sport in the last 30 years, 28 years. But he went out there, got a clear lap, beat the time, and the whole garage, it must have been 50, 60 people in this garage, all working, all there for Porsche, went bananas.
1: And this is it,
0: Right?
1: by the way, this is test day. Johnny's not talking about a fight for pole position here. This is
0: No,
1: test
0: no.
1: day. 2 weeks before you turn up, at
0: No,
1: least.
0: more than that. At least 4 or 6 weeks.
1: Yeah, it would
0: before.
1: have been. You're right.
0: Yeah. Norbert Singer, I've never seen Norbert Singer jump up and down ever, because he's a pretty, you know, he's a pretty laid back and
1: Lovely
0: kicks
1: bloke.
0: his, plays his cards close to his chest. Yeah, super bloke. And he went nuts. Everyone went nuts. Alan came in. They congratulated him like he'd won the race. You know, he was chuffed. I was chuffed for him, obviously. We then went to stay. I was staying in the same hotel. In fact, I might even be sharing his room with him. We got up the next morning, and he went and bought the papers. And I was like, "Why is he buying the papers?" And everything.

0: headline front page.
1: Yeah.
0: Porsche fastest
1: yes.
0: at Le Mans.
1: Well, I'll tell you now, because I was there, obviously. It was Martin Brundle in the Toyota and Bernd Schneider in the Mercedes-Benz in
0: test. One of those must have, none of those would have gone quicker.
1: And I think it was the Toyota. I think it was the Toyota that had gone quicker. Yeah. And that battle went on right throughout qualifying between those three manufacturers. And if you remember that year, dear listener, this was a kind of a changeover, a transition year, because you had all the new big factory prototypes, some with roofs, some without. I mean, there was the Porsche prototype without the roof, which was the car that was meant to win the race. That was the car they were expecting to win the race against the might of the Toyota.
0: Didn't it have Alboreto in it and Dalmas?
1: I think,
0: was
1: yes,
0: right?
1: you're probably right. They had the BMW V12 LMs, the Nismo R390s were there. There was a Panos Esperante GTR1 there. Then the might of Mercedes, the AMG Mercedes as well. And that's before you got down to people like Doyle Ricci Racing with a 333SP Ferrari. And in fact, there was two. The Momo had a 333SP Ferrari as well that we were about to see in the American Le Mans series. In fact, I saw them at Petit Le Mans that year in 1998. You remember the Nissan R390 GT1 was in the blue and white check colours. That was another world. It was another World Cup year, and it was a real battle that year all the way through. Ultimately, the GT1 98 Alan's car came through to win. That wasn't the fancied car they expected the open top cars to dominate. So what a baptism for you to see that even on the test day, Johnny. Did you go back for the race that year, or were you?
0: No, I didn't. Right. No, I didn't. So I when think was I was the, racing.
1: So when was the first time you went to a race? Was it
0: when I raced
1: in 2000?
0: Yeah, that was the first time I went there for prequel.
1: Yeah,
0: and the first time I drove it, and then went back again, and I can't remember. I think it was still the same then. I think you still
1: it would have been
0: pre-qualified. I can't remember when they stopped pre-qualifying, John. Can you?
1: It became so difficult to keep people there for a long time and then potentially not have the race and not get into the race. I mean, even...
0: Well, no, that was the whole point, though, wasn't it? They had prequel, which was 6 weeks before. So you kind of went down there as a separate event. And they didn't, people didn't stay down there then. And I remember that because after I tested, after the prequel, I stayed on for a day's testing on the Bugatti circuit with Pirelli.
1: Yeah.
0: And everyone, it was really weird because everyone literally, it was the next day, or maybe it was the two days, but anyway,
1: it was well into the 2000s because I remember when the MGs first went down there with RML and, the Lola MGs, the AER engined cars, they didn't cover themselves in glory in the test day. And there was some question about whether they would even get an entry. And we deployed Hugh Chamberlain to go and speak to the this is all of our yesterday's coming out. This is you and me again. We've gone off on a tangent.
0: It's because we're too old, John.
1: I know. That's the only time we get to talk about it.
0: We're old.
1: The only time we get to talk about this stuff and relive it all is when we talk together. So 2000, Roland Skay Racing International, David Murray and Sasha Masson in a car that, if you read it now, says Porsche 911 GT3R. That was not the kind of GT3R Porsche 911 that you would be talking about now. Tell us a little bit about Roland, about how it came together, and particularly about that 911.
0: Well, it was Rowan, actually.
1: Rowan, sorry.
0: Rowan Skay. I believe, so I thought he'd passed away, but someone told me that he's still around. But a character, a huge character. I won't go into, because it's not fair to go into some of the, but back in those days, a lot of motorsport was a lot more dodgy in terms of where the money was coming from. But anyway, he for me was an incredibly good person. He treated me very, very well.
1: He was a lawyer, wasn't he?
0: Yes, a lawyer, Perth. But he also got involved in, he had big vineyards and farm tracks and stuff like that. And there were certain allegations, which I think obviously aren't allegations because he did end up paying the price for it, but of him getting grants for agricultural grants for various bits and pieces and then using it on motorsport, which I don't, you know.
1: Down through the years, there's been plenty.
0: You should never, yeah, absolutely. You should never. I'm not in any way saying you should break the rules, but at the same time, if someone's doing that and then spending the money on motorsport, I'm not going to hold that against them.
1: I'm right in saying he did do a bit of driving in the American Le Mans series ultimately, didn't he?
0: I think the year before, I think he might have driven a couple of times, not in the American Le Mans series, but in an associate like the maybe, what was that, Porsche Championship that ran alongside it for a while. I think he did a little bit in that. But I think he realised very quickly that he was too far off. So, and in those days, obviously, there wasn't the sort of pro-am element that there is today. So the people, the Rob Dysons and the people like that, who, by the way, Rob Dyson was a pretty accomplished driver. But in those days, if you got someone in or like a Leo Hendry or people that weren't quite quick enough, they paid the price because they were going up against three pros in the other car. But it wasn't really, right. they didn't have the GTAM element now, where you have to have an AM in, so you're going up against fellow AMs. So he realised really early on that he couldn't race if we were going to do well.
1: He did an ear race in the GTU of Grand Am, but he did 10 races in 2000 in the GT category in a 3.6 Porsche with Pirelli tyres. So, yeah, you're right. He dabbled a little bit. But he was a racing enthusiast, and that was the whole... I mean, as you say...
0: Had factory support. He had factory support, you know. I wasn't a de facto... I was more like the Porsche GB factory driver then, but I wasn't a de facto Weissach, you know, Stuttgart factory driver at that point, but Sascha Masson was. So David Murray was very much supported by Alwyn Springer in Porsche North America. I had the Porsche GB links, and also Alwyn was becoming more influential in my career and helped me a lot later on, and then and was helping David Murray at the time, who the year before had raced for Porsche in one of their prototypes, open cockpit prototypes, at Le Mans. And then Sascha Masson was given to us as a factory driver to strengthen our chances against all the other teams. And GT at that point was really beginning to blossom, and it wasn't still necessarily reflected like it was a few years later in the peak period when you had, you know, so many Aston Martin, Corvette, Porsche, Ferrari, all which I also was a part of later on, sort of 10 years later. But it was the real start. And I think 2000 was one of the first, or maybe 99, but certainly we were in the first year or two of them letting GT cars race in that configuration.
1: And Sascha must have not long been out of the Porsche Junior program at that point, because I remember him.
0: Well, I'd raced against him in Porsche Supercup. I knew him from racing at him in Porsche Supercup, but he was also racing in the American Le Mans series.
1: That's right.
0: So in those days, a bit like WEC now is, you know, if you do the WEC, you get a guaranteed Le Mans entry if you get your WEC entry. Mm. It wasn't like that back then. You still had to apply. Le Mans was a standalone event. It didn't count for any championship. It was just on its own. But because of the American Le Mans series already in 2000 being seen as the de facto world championship and all the major manufacturers were involved in it, basically, half the grid or three quarters of the grid that raced at Le Mans, we all raced against each other in America.
1: Absolutely.
0: So we all knew each other, teams and drivers.
1: I think the years that we're looking at, particularly in the middle of the 2000s, and obviously 2006 was the first year we did Radio Le Mans as Radio Show Limited, so I've been doing a bit of research around that. I think of the four classes, they're for the 12 podium positions. I think 11 or 10 of them in 05 and 06 went to American Le Mans series teams or entrants. And it was only Ray Malik who was against the tide, and LNT, I think, as well, when they won in 2006 with the Panos, first time in that then relatively new but established GT2 category, first time at Porsche. First time anything else other than a Porsche would be.
0: Was that 06? I thought it was 07.
1: No, it's 06. or six. It was the first time that a non-Porsche had been on what was then the GT2 podium at Le Mans, and they only went and won it. The bright orange machine, incredible stuff.
0: I know, because I remember, I thought...
1: Well, you were racing against them, weren't you?
0: Well, the reason I thought it was 07 was because that still hurts. My Le Mans memory that hurts me the most is when we were leading by 2 laps, I think,
1: yeah.
0: But 3 in the morning, and Jamie Mello unfortunately hit water at Mulsanne, or radiator fluid or something, and went off and crashed, and it took us ages to get the car fixed, and then Mika Salo went off again, and that was it. And we'd qualified on pole, we were winning by miles. That was the one time
1: that was racy, wasn't it?
0: Win.
1: That
0: yeah,
1: was racy
0: Ferrari
1: in 07.
0: And that was 07, and I thought that that was the year that the LNT car had won it, because they were going around, like, they qualified like 14th or 15th, mm-hmm. and they literally won it, the tortoise versus the hare.
1: Back to your book again.
0: They were not the quickest car. Yeah, back to the book again. And I remember thinking then, you know, and I'd already learned in the very early years with the Celine, actually, in the 01 when I raced there in the wet, which no doubt you'll ask me about later. But I just remember then when the engine let go, because I got out of the car all proud of myself that we'd done a good stint. We were leading our class. We were like 7th or 8th overall. And I just thought, nothing Le Mans can throw at me can be as bad as what I've just been through. I thought, I've got this place licks. And that was only my second Le Mans.
1: Yeah.
0: And then they came on the radio and said, the engine's blown up. And I realised that Le Mans, you never lick Le Mans. She just lets you play with you. So I realised then, speed, winning, and you've got to have the speed to win, but it's not the single most important factor to winning at Le Mans.
1: Johnny Morland is talking to us here on 91.2 FM. Radio Le Mans. That first year, you came second in class, an incredible 17th overall. So you went away from Le Mans again. You must have thought, all right. Was there a chance? Did you feel there was a chance that you could have won it that year with David Murray and Sascha Masson? And how did that affect you on your debut with a team like Rowan Skeys? Car in that Porsche. How did that affect you going forward, and what you decided? Were you hooked by then, by the way? That's the other thing.
0: Oh, totally hooked, because I realised that basically me doing Le Mans, I mean, it's difficult to get your first Le Mans in, and I was lucky that the team I was racing for in America, Skeys Racing, got an entry for Le Mans, got the factory support, and that got me my first Le Mans, because up until then, I'd started asking people if I could drive for them at Le Mans in 99. And they were like, you know, have you done Le Mans before? No. And it's almost like, you know, the phone goes dead, you know, kind of thing. And so I was very lucky to get in that way. But to answer the first part of your question, absolutely not. We had never, ever, ever thought we could win it, because at that point you had the might of Dick Barber Racing.
1: Oh, yes, of course.
0: With full factory support, full factory drivers. And Bob Wallach had actually won it with Lucas Law, I think, alongside him. And I can't remember or Dirk Müller, maybe Dirk Müller and Lucas Law and Bob Wallach. They won it and got disqualified for their fuel tank being, if I remember rightly, being too big or something like that, or being underweight. There was something quite, you know.
1: Can you remember? Can you remember who won then?
0: Yes, it was the Bruno Lambert, from the following year. And I can't remember his teammates, but in the Japanese Taisan.
1: Correct. The key thing about that was Le Mans was still an open tyre formula. And you were on Pirellis. Yes. They were on Yokohamas. The third car, which was cycle in the class, so it was all Porsches. They were on Dunlops. And it was Hideo Fukuyama and Atsushi Yoko, along with the Belgian Bruno.
0: That's probably why I didn't remember their names.
1: There you go.
0: Six
1: laps, and you were 2 laps ahead of, it was Max Cohen-Oliver, Michael Newgarden, and Anthony Burgess, the Canadian driver for Cycle. That was another big team, Cycle, weren't there?
0: Yeah, absolutely. And it was nice to beat them. But I think Dick Barber on Michelin at the time, weren't they?
1: Almost certainly. I would have thought so.
0: That's the other thing going back then. You don't see that anymore. But the tyre manufacturer battle was important as well. And I've raced on Pirellis. I've raced on Michelins. I've been actually factory Pirelli, never been factory Michelin, and factory Yokohama. As well as other various other tyre manufacturers. And in those days, and even 10 years on from that moment, it's so important. And you do a lot of tyre testing. Mm. They go away because they were committed to to doing really, really well against the other manufacturers. And tyre testing seems to have just, I never even hear about tyre testing anymore, not even in F1. No. You know, so it's really, so really changed.
1: The next year, so you've established yourself at Le Mans. You've established yourself as a fast, safe a sports car driver in Europe and
0: ish.
1: In the don't do yourselves down now, Mr. Morlam. There's no point now. And you're doing okay in the States, more than okay in the States, getting some results over there as well. And you jump into a program that I was very closely involved with, and this is the Acura course, and that was the entrant in 2001 with Ray Mallock Limited and Wellingborough's one and only supercar so far, the Saleen S7R. Big American V8, carbon fibre tub and a very futuristic design. Ian McKellar, who came from Short Oval Racing, and the aforementioned Bruno Lambert and you in that car. We debuted the car at, I say we, because I still think of Ray as the boss. The car had debuted at Sebring and took a maiden victory. I have no idea how that happened.
0: No.
1: Because we didn't have enough bodywork. We were taping things back together. And it wasn't Ray who was overseeing that. That was being run by a customer team who's still around, and still running cars, including at the Nürburgring. And, I see Franz Conrad quite a lot. That car was built for Le Mans. Let's make no bones about it, in the same way as the Ford GT was 20-odd years later. As you said, it wasn't the run you wanted with that car. You, and I'm going to say this because you won't, you were absolutely incredible in the wet in that car. And it took me straight back to 1996 and the Wayno Clinic McLaren. I've got goosebumps just thinking about it. And JJ Leto lapping 20, 30, 40 a minute faster than everyone else. And that was you in the wet in that Saleen S7R. It came to a crashing end when the Ford-based engine let go. After the high of that first year and the positivity that we went to 2001 with, how'd you deal with that then when 175 laps into the race, sort of barely halfway through what you should have been in terms of your laps? The car's out through absolutely nothing that you could have done. And worse still, you've had one of the drive of your life. And I mean it. And that was one of the drives of your life as far as I'm concerned. Certainly ones I've seen, Johnny.
0: Well, that's kind of you to say so, John. Yeah, it was one of those things. There were so many factors and I still had the naivety of youth at that point on my side. So
1: I didn't know what you didn't know.
0: I didn't know what I didn't know. I didn't understand how Le Mans can bite you. I didn't have any fear ever of crashing, because that's the sort of thing that kind of creeps in as your career goes on, because you have some crashes and then you start worrying, not about hurting yourself, but just, you know, letting people down or damaging the car or whatever. But in those days, I would just get in it and drive it like I stole it every single time and get away with not crashing it. So people thought I was a safe pair of hands because I didn't crash very often, but I was still giving it everything I had. And it's just, I think all young drivers are like that. But in that car, especially at the test day, I just thought, wow, this is, you could tell it was built for Le Mans. Mm. And don't forget, we had an H pattern box.
1: Yep.
0: You know, there's no such thing as ABS, traction control, all that came later. So we're talking pure. I mean, Max Verstappen would probably love that car because it's
1: we
0: just,
1: had a backwards engineer about the gearbox. The road car had a sequential. You weren't allowed sequential in GT1 in those days. No. So we had to find an H pattern gearbox to put into that car. Mid-engined. Beautifully designed. Six-speed. Beautifully designed with the Le Mans regulations in mind. In fact, side by side. We did a side by side homologation with the race car and the road car for the US and for European homologation. It was a hell of a project that Ray and the team took on at Wellingborough. I still think it was a pretty good looking car. It was certainly borrowed some elements from other people, but it was designed with one thing in mind. It was designed to go and race at Le Mans. And
0: it did that very successfully, it did. To be fair. Not as successfully as it should have done, but it's still its biggest problem, even years down the program after I'd left and everything. Always seemed to be little niggly reliability things. Obviously, we didn't have a little niggly one. We had a bloody big one because the engine broke. But going back to your question in the wet, I don't know if Phil Barker, who still I rank up there as one of the best engineers I've worked with, I don't know. And you know Phil, he doesn't blow smoke up anybody's derriere at all.
1: No, quite the reverse, actually.
0: Quite the reverse. If you're not doing well, he'll let you know. And the reason that you know you're doing really well is because he doesn't say anything. So after that drive, when I got out, I think he just gave me, he went, yeah, nice job. That was it. That's all I got. Which is fine, because that was fine. At the time, I wasn't thinking, oh my God, that was amazing. But one thing I did realize was, it rained like I've never seen it rain at Le Mans before.
1: Would have been behind safety cars now. Would have been behind safety cars now.
0: 100%, which is why, if you remember my falling off the chair incident from a couple of years ago, which is why I was so irate, because I understand that we don't live in the same world now, the health and safety crazy world we live in now compared to 20 years ago. I understand all of that. But I still think that they're far too quick to safety car things when there's a spot of rain on the track. And the whole part of Le Mans for me is, you know, remember that time when Tom Christensen picked the right tires because half the track was wet and half the track was dry, and he won Le Mans through his decision on what tire he was going to go. That to me is what Le Mans is all about. And if you're not a driver, okay, if it really chucks it down and everyone's on slicks and you can't make it back to the pits, maybe put a safety car out there. But if you have to drive at 20 mile an hour to get back to the pits and change tyres, then drive at 20 mile an hour and get back. That's what it should be about as a Le Mans driver. It shouldn't be about them protecting you against yourself. You should be the one protecting
1: the throttle. Anyway, the throttle pedal goes both ways.
0: Exactly.
1: I know what you're saying.
0: And I remember I was aquaplaning on the straights in that car.
1: Yeah.
0: And I couldn't run down the sides because you had to run down the crest of the road because – with it being road, a normal road, it's obviously all roads are crowned in order to create drainage. So you couldn't run down the Le Mans, the Morsan Straits in the edges. You had to go down the middle, otherwise you'd aquaplane. And I remember going down the straights, and I've had this happen since at Le Mans a couple of times, where I wasn't full throttle in a straight line, because if I had been, I'd have lost it. And so going down, and you come up to a slower car, and you'd go to pull out, and as you pulled out, you'd have to back out the throttle, probably half throttle, use your momentum to creep past, ease your way back into the crown of the road again in the middle of the road, and then get back in the throttle. And that's the only way you could overtake. And I remember at one point Phil Barker was basically saying to me, oh, you took 12 seconds out of the Corvette on that lap, and you did 10 seconds out of the Corvette on that lap. And at one point I think I was third fastest car overall
1: of anything. And
0: he was telling me this, and I was thinking, I just wondered if he was bullshitting me to give me confidence or whether it was real. And it was only afterwards I discovered that, of course, it's Phil. He wouldn't have said it if it wasn't true. But I remember the only reason I was in the car at that point, John, was because one of the other drivers, who remained nameless, didn't want to get in because the conditions were so bad. And I'd been out of the car for about an hour, and I wasn't due to get back in for 4 hours. And they said, and I remember Ray coming to me and said, would you drive again? And I said, well, I'm not due. I'm knackered. And he went, no, they want to, can you get in again? We want you to get in again. And he kind of, I didn't take a lot of convincing, if I'm honest, but I got back in. And then the windscreen wipers stopped working above 60 mile an hour. So I had no windscreen wipers. So I was looking out the side window and counting light gantries down to the brake zones. And then you'd slow down enough and the windscreen wipers would start working. You'd see through the chicanes and then you'd go again. And if you were following another car, it was tricky as hell. But Ian McKellar Jr. was genius because he came up with our heater screen stopped working as well, so it was all foggy up. He came up with, I don't know if you remember, he came up with a sponge on a bungee, on a stick, which we, and he came up with it from his stock car days.
1: Yeah.
0: And we ran one of those. And so I'd be going down the straight and I'd sort of get this stick out and clean the inside of the windshield, stick it back between my legs, and then carry on. So there was so much going on, John, that I didn't have time to really think about. I just literally drove it as hard as I could all the time without any thought for anything else.
1: That was your second time then, and as I said, it didn't turn out the way you wanted to. You've mentioned the Risi competition year in 2007. You were with Risi in 2003. You were back with Celine, although with Asemco, who you were racing with in the States, with Terry Borchella and Christian Fittipaldi in the Celine. An amazing 11th overall, but you were only 6th in class for that 11th overall. Yeah. That was another weird race. But I also want to talk about some of the prototypes. We think of you, I think a lot of people think of you as a GT driver, but you had a very young Stuart Hall and the Goose, Mark Goosen, for creation in the C807, the AIM car, in 2008. That was another interesting car. And I mean, I've got to say, Jim, you've had some really interesting teammates at Le Mans down the years. Stuart Hall and Mark, Jonathan Hershey, James Rossiter the next year, Tony Burgess jumped in. That was the HVM Status GP Lola Judd. You had the Lotus Evora because you were the factory development driver for the Lotus program for a while. What do you remember of all of those? And were you happier in the big prototypes or in the GTs?
0: I spent most of my career in GTs, which I think is, or GTs, whether it was GT2, they called it in the early days, or GT1, like the Celine, which it was back then, the proper GT1s. And there was a lot of them then, and a lot of manufacturers involved, Maserati, Lamborghini, whatever. So it was a Ferrari.
1: A lot of private teams as well. That was the whole point of that.
0: A lot of private teams, exactly. But so I suppose most people associate me with GTs because of that, because of my sort of 20-year pro career, I probably spent 15 of those in GT cars and only 4 or 5 of those in Le Mans prototypes. I personally still prefer, probably my favorite ever car that I ever raced in general was the Zytec, the LMP Zytec. And I was a factory Zytec driver for a couple of years. And that car was so amazing. And even now the people that drive it in historics just say, oh my God, this car is just incredible.
1: Yeah. Did you race the hybrid as well then? You must have raced that.
0: Yes.
1: That was miles ahead of its time, wasn't it?
0: Well, we gave the hybrid its first ever hybrid podium in Lime Rock with me and Stefan Johansson. And that was before Peugeot and Audi and all those guys came out and did their hybrids. But you were there. You were always everywhere, John. You're ubiquitous with every race I go to. But going back, I would say the creation, and funnily enough, I bumped into Stuart Hall just the other day at Donington because I was testing a Graham Hill 1959 Lotus 15.
1: It must be horrible to be here, Johnny.
0: Yeah, it is horrible. And I bumped into Stuart because I was watching him, and he does a lot of historic stuff very successfully now, including he recently did very well at the Monaco F1 Classic.
1: Oh, did he ever?
0: I was just looking at him and thinking, God, he's too young to be racing historics, you know, and stuff like that. So and we were reminiscing, and obviously it's a long time ago because it was 2008 or 2009.
1: 2008, you spot on first time.
0: Yeah. But that car, and he said to me, he drove it the other day. I think someone's got in touch with me to tell me that they've now got that car.
1: Yeah, it was out at Spa Classics when I was there.
0: Yeah. And it, for whatever reason, I thought it would be great because I'd been racing the Zytec at that point. Mm-hmm. I knew the car and I thought it'd be fantastic. And I'd raced against that car with Nick Menasse and Jamie Campbell Water in America and it looked really good. But for whatever reason, that particular car that we ran at Le Mans, there was something inherently wrong with it. I think one of the dampers was out or something. Stuart Hall ended up having a monster shunt in the S's going down the hill out of Dunlop. And that's not the sort of place that you have a shunt if something's not wrong. Do you know what I mean? I mean, you can go off, but the way he went off, and he really rang his bell, actually. He definitely had concussion and raced with a big concussion.
1: JCW had a big off at Monza as well in 2008. I remember that.
0: That's why I raced, because Jamie was actually, actually was the one that contacted me and said, you know, bless him, would I step in for him? So I that was not one of my fondest memories, because the car was so tricky. I mean, it just didn't do what you wanted it to, wander around on the brakes, and it would suddenly snap in the middle of fast corners, and it was pretty. And one of my proudest moments is I ended up setting the time that qualified the car, because obviously there's no set qualifying. Now they've gone back to that a little bit with at Le Mans, but in those days, whenever you set, whatever the fastest time was, it was set. That was the time that qualified the car. So I was actually quite proud that I was the one that was obviously stupid enough to try hard enough to actually set the time. And that was probably my only highlight of my memories of that whole race.
1: you bowed out of your Le Mans career for now in the very bizarre 2020 race. That was a Red River Sport, your company, entered Ferrari 488 GTE with Bonomi Grimes and Charlie Hollings, the two drivers that you have become firm friends with down through the years. Do you look back at that, and did you know at that time that that was likely to be your last one? As I say, it was a bizarre year in 2020. Although we covered it, we weren't there. There were very few spectators there. I've heard you say in the past you felt a little bit for Bonomi Grimes, because that was his first Le Mans and he didn't really get the full experience. You know, what was your feeling after that? Did you think, that might be it? And if so, did it leave you a little bit wanting, if you know what I mean?
0: Well, not really, because, and before I get on to the reason it's not really, you said to me right at the beginning, what was it about Le Mans? Did it feel special? And I don't know if it's me projecting this onto the race, because I know it's special and I know it's history. But yeah, when we went there in 2020 and it was behind closed doors and there wasn't a person sat in the grandstand, and you know what it's like, even on Wednesday testing, you look at the grandstand opposite the pits and it's like three quarters full, you know, and people are already jumping up and down and it's such a big event. And you go, you know, and a couple of times I've been lucky enough to do the final lap of the race and all the marshals come on and they create almost like a lane.
1: Correct.
0: You can only drive down. It's almost like the old 80s rally where you're kind of driving through people. Obviously, it's after the checkered flag, so you're not going quick, so it's not dangerous, but they come right out on the edge of the track. I don't know if they'd let them do that anymore. But that whole thing about Le Mans. So you can imagine, if you take the people out, you might say, well, that's going to kill everything about Le Mans. And it does kill a lot of the atmosphere. The reason I felt so sorry for Bon wasn't so much the track atmosphere, but not being able to get to do the parade, things like that,
1: of course.
0: The ancillary stuff around it that he didn't get to experience the full Le Mans. But in terms of the track, it's probably not that different. One, because when you're in the car, you don't really take much notice of the spectators. And two, because there's still, I walked into the paddock, it was completely empty other than all the teams, obviously. And you could sense the ghosts still.
1: Yeah.
0: You get that feeling. It doesn't matter if you can go there on a, like I mentioned the Pirelli test day, John, that I did. I went there. It was only us, literally one car in the garage, three trucks. That was it. And yet you still had this feeling, some kind of sense. Now it's probably me projecting it onto it, but it has got that special something. That's why I'd recommend to anyone to go there at least once in your life. Because it is an amazing event.
1: I agree with you with that. I've been there to drop Eve off for meetings with the ACO and then sort of just hung around for a bit, walked around, gone to the 1955 plaque, which I always do when I'm there. It's the first thing I do when we arrive prior to race week. And I agree with you with that. There's a sense of place and a sense of history that it hits me. Now, quite a lot of my life has been spent there. So I know I'm a bit of a special case in so many different ways, but the only just ask my wife but the only other place the only other place that I've felt anywhere like that was the first time that I went to Monza, and I stood on the start line at Monza and looked down the start straight, and I swear, if you squint slightly, and you know when you squint slightly and things, you sort of take the colour out, and it was almost went into black and white, and I got the shivers, and I looked around, and that's the same sort of thing that I felt there. And I would say to anybody, particularly with the new museum, the French Motorsport Museum having opened up now, if you are passing that part of France, go and see Le Mans. It doesn't matter whether there's an event on or not. You'll feel. If you're into motorsport, if you've got a heart and not a swinging brick, then you'll feel it. You will feel it. There's no doubt.
0: And I tell you what, going there, John, when it's not got a load of people is actually preferable sometimes to going there in full flipping Le Mans 24. You can't move.
1: What has Le Mans meant to you through your career then, Jamo, as we sort of wrap up this therapy session?
0: Well, it's Yeah, it always ends up being like that. Well, going back to, again, a little touching very briefly on your question about 2020, whether I felt every time I've been to Le Mans, I've never taken it for granted that I'd be going back there again. And I never thought I would race there again. 2020, I never thought that would happen. Yeah. When I met Bonamy Grimes, who turned into a phenomenally good amateur driver and a good friend of mine, and our plan was to go to Le Mans. And I managed to get him ready for Le Mans in 5 years, from having never done anything except a Palmer Sport track day to racing really well at Le Mans. And with Adrian Lamont and all sorts of other things along the route. But me racing with him and getting Charlie involved, who I'd worked with and known for years, and have him have his only ever Le Mans as well in that race, that wasn't something I actually envisaged happening, if I'm honest. So when I went back there, it was kind of weird. When I did the wet with Bon, it was kind of weird being in the GTM class that we alluded to before. But every time I've raced at Le Mans, I've been fortunate enough quite often to be doing the last stint. And as I've been doing it, I've really been aware of that. It's the only place that's ever happened to me of thinking, I wonder if this is the last stint I'm going to do driving through the Porsche curves. And for some reason, the exit of the Porsche curves is always a corner that's tricky as hell for me. And every time, and I remember in 2014 or 15, I think, when I did my last sort of pro Le Mans, I remember I learnt something, believe it or not, through the flipping Porsche codes. You could ask me why the hell I'd taken that long to learn it. And I found something that I changed ever so slightly that gained me 0.2 through the exit and all the way down to. And so you never stop learning with Le Mans, and you never stop appreciating that you're taking part. And it is the only race I've ever done, really, where I feel privileged to be able to be a part of an event that I recognize is so much bigger than me or the drivers or everyone. It's bigger than even the sum of its parts. It's just something there. And like I said, I don't know if that's just me appreciating it and me projecting that onto it, or whether it really feels like that to everyone. I don't know, but it is the single biggest, you know, the fact that Max Verstappen is talking about, yeah, I want to do Le Mans. Alonso decided he wanted to do Le Mans. The only other race up there like that is probably the Indy 500.
1: Yeah.
0: You know, in terms of people going, right, you know, in terms of iconic, you know. So that, to me, is what Le Mans is all about. And I will really miss not being there this year and talking bollocks about it.
1: Well, I think your attitude there sums up why you were such a seamless fit into the Radio Show Limited, Radio Le Mans team, because there's always a moment between Eve and myself, the responsible adult, and myself. We try and find a quiet-ish moment, usually in the dark on the Saturday night. Don't let your mind go where it's going there, Molam, I know. Where we just take ourselves off.
0: You haven't got any space to do that. You're normally sleeping in your car, aren't you?
1: Well, that's exactly right. And we take a moment or two, look up at the stars, look up the moon, whatever there is. There's normally a full moon, and we have a little moment together. Joe Bradley and I, who remember he, you know, he was one of the big lads at school. He was a few years ahead of me at school, but he's been involved since the very early times that I've been involved. We always look at each other sometime that week, and look at each other and go, we're here again. And I'm not, you know, and I've been going 30 odd years now, and I still get that feeling. And I think you have to. I don't think you can take something like Le Mans for granted and being involved with it. And I think that attitude that you've just talked about there is why you and the rest of the team get on so well.
0: And do you not think that's amazing as well, John, that it's still got that even in the now corporate, marketed to hell, you know, world where you walk down the flipping back of the garages now in the paddock, which gone from being a chain link fence with holes in it to being one of the most, you know, like Fort Knox.
1: Well, you can't get there. You can't get to the back of the garage now because they've got these big, infrastructure points.
0: And then the hospitality area, you know, it looks like the blooming Manhattan. And you've got all of this going on, all of this commercial stuff. And that's the way of the world. It's fine. And yet it still retains that spirit.
1: Well,
0: it hasn't killed it.
1: But that's what you said about there not being any fans there. Do the fans make part of the event? Of course they do, when there's now 300,000 plus there. Yeah. Does the changes, you know, when I first went there, the village was a set of wooden shacks, and we had a little shop up there. And the first thing we had to do was paint the inside and the outside of the wooden shack and clear out 6 or 7 months worth of dead flies in there since the previous event. And all of those things have changed, and all of those things have brought it up to date in terms of it still being a global event. But the race is still the race for me. Yeah. And the atmosphere of Le Mans. How many times during Le Mans week do we say, well, but Le Mans is Le Mans? And that's got nothing to do with anything on the periphery. It's got nothing to do with any of the infrastructure. It is just the fact that we're watching something that goes back to 1923, almost uninterrupted. And that has, you're right, it has played a large part of both of our lives, and probably a lot for the people who are listening to this. But that's what makes it an event and not just a race for me. The race is there, and it gets you right inside. But that is what makes Le Mans Le Mans. So,
0: and you know what? You're exactly right. And the listeners who go, and I know everyone listens, English speakers pretty much listen to Radio Le Mans like it's their Bible when they're down there. But you meet them and you go to events, and they come, and some come occasionally, some come year in, year out. But the knowledge they've got of things, and the appreciation is they're not in Le Mans just to be able to say I went to Le Mans or be seen to be at Le Mans. It's not that kind of race. It's not like the Monaco Grand Prix or something like that.
1: Tick that one
0: off.
1: They're there
0: because they love it. And they'll sit, some of them, and they'll watch the flipping race almost in its entirety, or sometimes they'll dip in and out, but they love it, and they're enthusiasts, and they know their stuff. And that's that's for me, it's a privilege to speak on Radio Le Mans. I know when I'm talking that if I say something wrong, there's going to, you know, the Twitter feed or whatever is going to light up and go, well, actually, that's not right. And so now I don't even try and always get it right, because I just know someone will correct me. But I really enjoy that my time down there. And I don't love the getting in and out of Le Mans, if I'm really honest with you now.
1: Yeah, true enough.
0: I find that very stressful. But once I'm in and I try and get in and stay in, like I used to when I was a driver, I love working with you guys. And I think it's still the pinnacle, and that enthusiasm is contagious through everything, from the people that are working behind the scenes as technicians to the people talking on the mic to the people in the pit lane.
1: And the collective knowledge that you're talking about drives us on. That's the fuel that keeps us going. You talked about us being the Bible. Well, there you are. You've just had an hour of the Gospel of Le Mans, according to Johnny Morlam. And here endeth the lesson. Johnny, you know you're welcome back anytime. And
0: I'll be there next year, John.
1: Right.
0: I'll be there next year. Keep my seat warm for me. Don't let anyone else fall over in it. And I'll be back next year.

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2: In the last 21 running of the Le Mans 24 Hours at the Circuit de la Sarthe, we've been privileged to watch some outstanding motor racing and events that have created memories for everybody around the world. We've also had the great good fortune to see a lot of drivers who we can honestly call friends being successful there, and I'm standing with one of them right now, David Brabham. Winner in 2009 with Peugeot. First of all, do you still think about that event and standing on the top step of the podium at Le Mans?
3: Well, hi, John. I don't think you can ever forget about Le Mans, let's face it. I mean, I did 18 of them, and I had lots of highs and lots of lows and scary moments and whatever, and drove with fantastic teams, stood on the podium with teammates and all the mechanics, the engineers that you work with, and of course, you know, your family are traipsing around with you as well and occasionally and giving you support. So it certainly has enriched my life, you know, and you know, I was lucky enough to have situations where I had some success there as well. So do I think about it every day? No. And sometimes, you know, when people come up and say, hey, can you sign this? It's a car from Le Mans. And, the memory starts coming back. And for me, Le Mans is special. It will always be special. Yeah.
2: You could and possibly should have won outright before then in the Bentley era, because you had one small problem that cost you a bit of time in the pits that year, and you come away from that, particularly in a program that was so public facing as Bentley, because the Bentley return to Le Mans was stuff of legend.
3: Yeah.
2: And you come away from that being so close, did you think, bum, I think you said something else there, I might not get another chance like that?
3: Those thoughts did cross my mind at the time. I was in the car when we finished. And as you said, we had a battery problem, and we had to replace two batteries, which cost us, I think it cost us 10 minutes, and we lost by two laps. So we were quick. In fact, I was at a function with Mark Blundell the other day. Actually, it was the Cadillac one in the RAC club, and he mentioned that race, and our car was on lap times quicker, but of course, you know, that doesn't mean you win Le Mans either. No. You know what I mean? I've done that plenty of times.
2: I'll tell you what, though, David, in those days, only having 10 minutes of extra pit time, normally, that would have still put you in with a chance with a win, but the team car never stuttered. I think, looking back now, I think it spent just under 25 minutes in the pit for the whole race, so pretty much a minute an hour on average in the pit. Stints were longer in those days, in fairness, but my goodness me, 10 minutes then, you could have still won that race, but your team car was absolutely perfect.
3: Yeah, and you know what, I mean, they did a fantastic job.
2: Yeah.
3: You know, they never made a mistake, the car ran reliably. I think the only time it failed was at the end when the clutch went after they'd stopped the race.
2: It was incredible.
3: Yeah, exactly. So, and, you know, you have to remind yourself, even though I can't tell you how gutted I was when I went across the line. I felt as flat as a pancake. I just finished second at Le Mans with Bentley in a 1-2, which was such an historic situation. And it was a big event. And a lot of pressure on everybody in the program, because it was year three of the program.
2: Yeah.
3: And
2: New
3: car.
2: Yeah.
3: And, you know, different drivers. I think it was only Guy that remained as all the drivers. So the pressure was on. They were spending more money than I think they anticipated for the program. And, you know, it was high stakes. So for all of us, not just the drivers, but everybody involved in that program, to finish you know, 1-2.
2: Yeah.
3: It was pretty cool.
2: Yeah.
3: Pretty cool. And I remember going up to the podium. Like I said, I was so gutted. And I did think, oh, am I ever going to have another shot?
2: Yeah,
3: you know
2: yeah.
3: what I mean? And I got up there, and Johnny Herbert and Mark Blundell, who I was racing with, were already up on the podium waiting for me. They just put their arm around me and says, well, there's nothing we can do now. Just enjoy it. You know
2: yeah,
3: what I mean?
2: True.
3: And it was like, yeah, you know, and it took a while to sort of let go of the disappointment. But I did at that time go, yeah, look, I'm on the podium. You see thousands of people in front of you. They're all happy that Bentley has won.
2: Yeah.
3: And, you know, just to be a part of that and be a Bentley boy, which there's not many of those in the world.
2: Ooh, do you know what? I literally got shivers as you said that.
3: Yeah, exactly. You know, so it's only really but when I'm having interviews like this that I really go back in time and remember all of that. But it was a special time and a real privilege to be a part of it.
2: So, David, you'd had success in America, of course, with the American Le Mans Series. We didn't have a world championship at the time. We didn't need it because Don Pinos put the American Le Mans Series together. And I mean, that had such an effect on world sports cars. Certainly, I wouldn't be where I am now today, and a lot of other drivers probably would say the same. So you had that success in America. You got so close at Le Mans. How did the Peugeot thing come around in 2009? Even before you got Le Mans, what led up to that, and how did you end up in that car?
3: Totally unexpected, to be fair. Obviously, I had good success in 2007 and 8 with the Aston Martin, where we finished first on, obviously, going up on the podium.
2: Actually, which is another thing. You know, there you go. You didn't win with Bentley outright, but, you know, Aston Martin, another great British brand, another great Le Mans brand, and you get on the podium for them.
3: Yeah, exactly, which was a fantastic achievement, obviously, for the whole team to win 2 years in a row.
2: Cool. Yes.
3: And I was, or even when I was doing that, I was signed by Highcroft Racing and Acura to do the P2 program and the P1 program. And obviously the P1 program came in 2009. And I went, and you remember the financial crisis that hit the world at that point. Our program was on, it was off. It was on, it was off. I don't know how many, I lost count how many times I got a call to say, yeah, program's being canned, you know, Honda have canned it. No, it's back on again. All right, you know. So this went on for quite some time, and then it was on. So we all flew to Sebring, met the team there, and we were ready to start testing with this program. And then I woke up in the morning, got an email from Peugeot, and it just said one line, are you free for Le Mans?
2: You kidding me?
3: No,
2: that's how it happened.
3: That's how it happened, yeah. And I'm like, hang on, I've got to read that again.
2: Serious question then. Do you look and see who sent it and think, this is who sent me this? Who's wound
3: no,
2: me?
3: No. I mean, it was Serge.
2: Right,
3: yeah.
2: Really?
3: That sent me the email. And, you know, I knew who that was.
2: Yeah.
3: And I'm reading it. And, of course, I've answered back immediately to say, well, I am free for Le Mans. But I have to get permission from the team and Honda. Now, you've got to remember, both of them were in P1.
2: Yeah.
3: So there were two competing at Sebring. Yeah. We were up against each other.
2: And Honda weren't going to Le Mans, were they?
3: No, Honda and Highcroft, there was no plans that year to go to Le Mans. Too early in the program, I think. So the team, Duncan, Dayton, fantastic guy, great team. He just said, oh, mate, what an opportunity. I mean, we'd have no problem. Took about 3 days for Honda to come back and say, yeah, all good. Yep. So then I was off to, when I got home, I was off to Paris. And I remember sitting there with Serge and Bruno Famin came in.
2: Yeah.
3: And Bruno wasn't, and he wasn't too keen on the idea, to be fair.
2: Really?
3: No. Because, like, obviously, I was a factory driver for Honda, kind of racing against them a little bit.
2: Yeah.
3: So he was slightly concerned that obviously I'd be in an environment that I would take information over there. And I just said, look, I said, the reason I'm probably sitting in this room is because the way I go about my business. All right. And that's all I said. And he just looked at me and he went, well, okay. And that was it. Well, I signed a contract and off I went, yeah.
2: And what was the preparation like? Because, of course, it was the big diesel engines, which were quite quiet, but they had loads of torque. Very different to what you were driving with Honda at that time, which were revvy, screamy things.
3: Yeah, very much so. I mean, the diesel power, I'd never experienced it, watched it, you know, and you just go, my God, those things are like rockets down the straight. And I remember you talked about, asked me about the preparation. Mm. Now, I signed in February, early Feb. So between Feb and June, I did three 30-hour tests in preparation for Le Mans. I didn't do all of them because I was racing in America. Mm-hmm. And I was knackered before the race, I'll tell you. I was literally going from, you know, a 30-hour test and then back for a race in America and then back for another 30-hour test, another race in America. And I kind of lost my voice. I was so knackered. I kind of nearly lost my voice. But the preparation was insane. And I, like I said, I remember jumping in the car at Barcelona for the first 30-hour test.
2: And I drive 30-hour test at Barcelona? Yeah. Did you get dizzy?
3: Not really, but it was knackering for all of us.
2: It was.
3: And then I drive down the pit lane, pop the pit lane limiter off, and I start accelerating towards turn one. You know, I've gunned it. I want to see what this thing feels like.
2: Of course. And this is your first time in the car?
3: First time in the car. And as I was getting closer to turn one, the smile on my face just got bigger and bigger because I was thrown into the back of the seat. I mean, I hadn't felt acceleration like that except for I drove Lord Paul Drayson's electric Lola.
2: World land speed record car.
3: Yeah, I drove that. Just a week before they broke the record,
2: right,
3: and that was impressive. And this had the same kind of.
2: So was this? I mean, you drove F1 back in the day. So was it F1 levels of acceleration, or even more so?

0: 2003.
1: No, I didn't say could or would or whatever. I just said I can win this race.
0: Wow.
1: Yeah.
0: It was as clear as day.
1: Clear as day. Yeah, that I had a car capable of winning Le Mans.
0: What does that do to you in terms of your mental state when you go to Le Mans knowing that? Because there's so many other factors, of course, but knowing that what you've got underneath you can win the race, does that help you or does it hinder you?
1: No, it definitely helps you. I mean, it just gives you your motivation, the determination. You feel part of something special that's got a great shot at winning Le Mans. I've been to Le Mans when you know you just ain't got a chance. You know what I mean? I've done that for a few years. A bit like the Panos. You know, the Panos was never designed to go to Le Mans and win Le Mans. So we went there and competed. We finished fifth, which was a massive result for the car. It was never going to beat some of the competition. No. So you knew you were never going to win. But then with the Bentley, I felt, had a 50-50 chance of winning that one.
2: Yeah.
1: Then obviously with the Peugeot, I felt, there was three Peugeots, obviously.
2: Yes, exactly.
1: And they were quick. And obviously Audi were a big, big, big competition at that time as well.
0: And that rivalry was huge at the time, wasn't it? And, you know, Peugeot, somewhat stung by the fact with their diesel engines all the way around the world and the reputation that they had, particularly in places like Africa, for reliability with diesel. And Audi had picked them to the post with the diesel win at their race.
1: Yeah.
0: But you were in the same position, you said, with Bentley, 50-50 chance. Well, now you had a 33% chance because there was three cars in there, including an all-French crew. Yep. Which eventually came second tier. By the way, go and look it up. David beat the Audis by 6 laps. Well, not on his own, obviously, but 6 laps. That was the kind of margins.
1: How much we won?
0: Yeah. But no, from the Audi. You were one lap ahead of your teammate.
1: Yeah.
0: And 6 laps.
1: Were we? I can't remember. Yeah. Wow.
0: So you went in there, and there was a lot of focus on the French crew. So much so, I don't think there was a model for sale of your car at Le Mans, because I looked for it and I couldn't find one. Did that come over in the team? It's a while back. You can tell us the truth now. Were the French the favoured sons?
1: Oh, 100%. 100%, yeah. I mean, it was. I look back in that situation and a lot went on. Mm-hmm. A lot went on. Obviously, when I was signed, Anthony Davidson was going to be signed. He had a contract, apparently. Mm. He was going to be one of the drivers. And I don't know what happened, but then all of a sudden I get this call and off I go.
0: Mm-hmm.
1: And I think they wanted a third car as a backup.
2: Yeah.
1: As in three experienced old guys who'd been there enough.
0: It wouldn't cause any trouble.
1: Yeah, exactly.
0: No, seriously, yeah.
1: Yeah, no, seriously. We really were the third car. The French crew were number one. Mm-hmm. The other car was number two. You can see that. But the pressure between the number one and number two for the drivers was so intense.
2: Oh, really?
1: And the culture in the team was such that if drivers weren't fast, you got fired. It was that kind of pressure that they were all under, yeah?
0: And literally, thumb under the chin every time you came off the pit lane speed limit.
1: The drivers, all those guys were hanging it out, like, really to save their jobs more than anything, as well as winning Le Mans. It was an interesting experience because we could separate ourselves from that.
0: Because you weren't expected to do anything. You were just a spare.
1: We were there to do what we did, really. If everything else went wrong with the other cars, there we were to pick up the pieces, and that's what happened. Do you know what I mean? We could do our own program. I turned up there having had such a very successful run in American Le Mans Series. I think in 2008 I was voted best sports car driver in the world. You know, so I was kind of at a high level. And normally, I'd walk into the team and it was like, okay, this is the way we're going. This is what we're doing. But when I went to Peugeot, that was Alex Wirtz. That wasn't going to be me.
2: Right.
1: And I'd recognized that straight away. And I went, right, okay, I'm his wingman.
2: Yeah.
1: So you've got to put the ego away.
2: Yeah.
1: And you've got to look at what is the chemistry in that environment that's going to make the best scenario and the best decision making.
2: Mm-hmm.

0: So we had a completely different mindset to everybody else. Mm-hmm. And we noticed in practice that the ends of the splitters were cracking. And obviously at Le Mans, you're doing 200 odd mile an hour on each of the straights. That's a lot of air damage that can happen mm-hmm. with something that's starting to crack open. And we decided actually as a group, as you know, our car, number 9, we had decided not to go over the curbs as aggressively to save the front splitter from the damage. And that was our approach.
1: And that was a conscious decision early on, was it?
0: Yeah, yeah.
1: Test day sort of thing.
0: Yeah, yeah. We you know, we're in the team. We can see all these problems. And we sat down and we said, look, you know, we don't really need that in the race. What are we going to do? So we'll have to just, you know, drive accordingly. And we did. And so we were a little bit slower than the other cars. And then when it came to the race, pit lane accident straight away with the second car.
1: Yeah.
0: And then the other guys were quicker, but they kept having to change front splitters. Mm-hmm. And so that put us back in the lead again. And it just kind of fell our way. We were very close to losing the race. Mm-hmm. There was a safety car, big accident.
1: Yes.
0: Big accident on the Mulsanne Strait. Safety car came out. We came in and we had a clutch problem. Mm-hmm. And Marc Genet was in the car, and as he went out of his final stint, the safety car was just behind him down the pit lane. So by time he came out just in front. Now, if that was the other way, if he was only a few meters back, we would have had to stop, wait, and the lead French car would have then got in front, and then that would have been it. So we were literally meters away from losing that race. And the same situation happened with my brother Jeff, who also won. And he was in a similar situation. Third driver. Yeah. He was the older statesman. Two young drivers, mm-hmm. Eric Hillary and Christophe Bouchoux, mm-hmm. young guns, French. But they were the third car. Mm-hmm. And
1: it's a family trait, David.
0: It is, yeah. Well, you know, we you know, obviously fantastic. My brother and I won for Peugeot.
1: Yeah.
0: But very similar circumstances. And Jeff said after the race, mate, I was watching you. It was like a carbon copy of our race.
1: Incredible.
0: You know what I mean?
1: Incredible.
0: Really. So
1: standing back up on that top step of the podium then, was it made all the sweeter by the fact of what had gone before? Yeah, you'd stood there for Aston in the GT, but this was an overall Le Mans victory that you'd been so close to. In some ways, it might have been better for the Bentley to go out in the first hour and then you wouldn't have felt that close. I don't know. Hugh Chamberlain, God rest his soul, always used to say, if I'm going to go out at Le Mans, I want it to be before the pubs close.
0: Yeah, right.
1: Which is very, very Hugh. But also because of the inter-team machinations, you guys must have been on top of the world at that point.
0: Well, it was a slightly, felt like a bittersweet victory, to be fair. Because, I mean, you know, we were told during the race, oh, we got a brake problem, you're going to have to brake early. Oh, there's something wrong with the fuel measuring meter, you know, we're going to have to bring you in a lap early. It was felt like everything was done to try and keep us from winning. That's what it felt like.
1: Really?
0: So the team felt it, you know, the guys on our crew and you know, so there were moments that we were like, you know, I remember standing there with Alex Wirtz and we were fuming of the situation. But of course, then it all kind of fell our way, and you know, I mean, the crew and ourselves, very similar to what you were saying with the Bentley that won the race. The least amount of time was spent in the pits. And for me, that was the third year in a row I'd been a part of a crew that had the least amount of time in the pits.
1: Yeah.
0: And that's how you win Le Mans,
1: yeah,
0: you know
1: yeah.
0: what I mean?
1: Yeah.
0: And it will give yourself a great shot at winning Le Mans. Mm-hmm. And so, you know, when I look back, obviously fantastic memories. And I remember, you know, as you say, standing on the podium 2 years previously, walking off, then seeing the overall winners going on there.
1: Yeah, yeah.
0: And sort of saying to myself, Jesus, I mean, it feels amazing to be on the podium here as a class winner. What is it like when you get up the top spot?
1: Yeah.
0: You know, and then next year I'm standing on the top spot, having won overall.
1: Yeah.
0: And the feeling was exactly the same. There wasn't any different to the feeling. You know, you just don't feel any different. The sort of takeaway for me was throughout my career, it was the first time I would say I generally had a deep and respectful meaning in regards to the people that's been on your journey.
2: Yes.
0: You know, your family that have supported you, all the different teams, all the different mechanics, all the different teammates, you know, the crew of Crew 9, you know, the Car 9 crew, Alex and Mark and you. I stood there, I remember just thinking, it's not about the trophy, it's about the journey. Mm-hmm. And that was my big takeaway.
1: You've always been a deep thinker, as well as a brilliant driver. And you've always been a gentleman when I or one of our team have had to stick a microphone under your nose in bad times as well as good. I've thoroughly enjoyed being a tiny little part of that journey, or at least watching it from afar. David Brabham, Le Mans winner for Peugeot in 2009. Thank you for joining us.
0: Thank you, mate. Really appreciate it.
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5: The 24 Hours of Le Mans stands alone at the pinnacle of endurance racing. The race engenders memories for any who attend. And for many more, it becomes an annual pilgrimage. Welcome to the Historic Racing News Le Mans Special. Today in part one, we walk down memory lane with a couple of Radio Le Mans alumni who have made multiple treks to Le Sans, an important part of their racing resumes.
8: I know that the people who go there now will equally be believing that they are seeing the very best of Le Mans ever, because that's what it does to you.
9: My lasting memory is eating at a restaurant in Annecy called La Grange, because we used to stay in a house very close to La Grange. And in fact, the Le Grange was owned by the proprietors of the house we stayed in, Monsieur and Madame Filon. And I was there for many, many years. And my abiding memory is asking for the cheese board, and this board turned up with probably 20-odd cheeses overflowing and almost sliding on the floor, and a great jar of gherkins. And Madame was most upset because I ate all the gherkins as well.
5: This is Historic Racing News, where motorsport's history lives. Now, here is your host, Paul Tarsi.
10: Greetings, greetings, greetings. Now, every June, we're pleased to provide a different perspective on Le Mans for the listeners of Radio Le Mans, and also, of course, to our own listeners as well, both in the UK and all over the world. I suppose it's quite a few people who are listening who won't know who on earth we are. Who the hell are Historic Racing News? We are a group of people who love historic racing, and that kind of has two different aspects to it. One is about the history of our sport, wherever it is. The other one is about the world of historic racing, vintage racing, call it what you will. I'm joined on this particular broadcast by my friend and colleague Jim Roller, and it's a whole different world, isn't it, Jim?
11: It completely is,
2: but it has so many parallels to the modern world. And we don't necessarily ignore the modern form of racing. We talk about that a little bit as we are part of annually this Radio Le Mans broadcast with our perspective on Le Mans history. You and I met working at Radio Le Mans, and so we have a natural tie to the Sarthe and everything that goes on there. And so it is only appropriate that then we look back at the history of what is, for us, the seminal event of endurance racing.
10: Yes, I mean, seminal event of the year in many ways, as we'll hear as we go on. 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
2: And you can get it on our YouTube channel, HRN Chronicles, where you also get some cool videos and some other things.
10: This time, though, we thought we'd do something a bit different and talk to some people who have some very considerable Le Mans experience and history, and to ask them just one important question. What does Le Mans mean to you? We split the show into two halves, and I'm joined by Jim in doing that, and we're going to be going through all of that. Jim, I'm going to ask you that question a bit later on as to what Le Mans means to me. In part two, we're going to be talking to Nick Damon and Joe Bradley. But in part one, I spoke to Graham Tyler and Robin Goodman about the early days of Radio Le Mans and their experiences. I'm sitting here with, I think the right word is, two stalwarts of Le Mans, two people who've probably seen more about Le Mans than I have ever seen, Robin Goodman and Graham Tyler. And that, gentlemen, you've both been involved for a long time. Robin, when did you first set foot on that Sartois soil?
9: Well, 1987 with Radio Le Mans, but I had been coming to Le Mans prior to that because I was lucky enough to be the ad director of Grand Prix International magazine. So, and my governor had entered a car, and I got involved with it as a result of that. And to be honest, I was getting a little bit bored with F1, but it seemed to me that 24-hour non-stop racing sort of had a certain appeal. I mean, A, how do the engines last as long as they do? How do people stay awake for as long as they do? Et cetera, et cetera. And I very easily and very quickly succumbed to what is we know affectionately as the magic of Le Mans. And it was indeed a magical place. I remember all the rogue traders going up the hill near the champagne stands, the sand which seemed to survive for at least 2 weeks after you'd come back from Le Mans, the ridiculous hours that we used to work, the antiquated equipment we had to use, the fact that we had to build a studio before we could actually use the thing.
10: What year are we talking about here, Robin?
9: Well, this was right at the start in 87, as I say, and it was really born out of the idea that the Froggies used to produce this newspaper, and I can't remember who it was who published it, but then the big black crosses used to appear in it as cars dropped out and so on. There was a French commentary, of course, but in French, and sadly a lot of English people don't bother to learn French, which is a shame. But and the other thing was that there was an English announcer, and he used to come on for, I think, every hour. But he had a fondness of gin and tonics. And, of course, the inevitable happened that whilst he was trying to provide an intelligent and informed commentary on the race, it became somewhat distorted, which was effectively the amount of alcohol which he was consuming at the time. So in the end, he became totally incoherent.
11: As, of course, most of the listeners who were doing the same thing. Grant Tyler, you were... I think you went to Le Mans as a punter before you were ever involved.
8: I did, yes. I was first escorted down to La Sarthe, not knowing really quite what to expect, in 1980. What I wasn't expecting was to get quite as wet as I did, because it was a wet-dry race. But it absolutely hooked me straight away, and I carried on going for 34 years on the bounce. So you kind of see a lot of different things happening over that period. But to start with, it was pre-Group C. So it was Group 5 and Group 6 cars. And 1980 was the last ever win by a constructor who drove his own car, Jean Rondeau.
11: You look back now, and I don't want to use the word highlights, but what are the things that it means to you?
8: It means... candidly, less now than it did, which is a shame, but that's the way we all progress and grow, I suppose. For me, it's heyday, and in the years when it was all new to me and exciting and thrilling, it meant a completely different way of going racing as a spectator, as well as the racing that I was seeing being very different from anything I'd seen before. You did have to put up with some fairly archaic facilities, particularly those of the WC variety, well, if you were lucky, yeah. And there was a lot of sand, and when you blew your nose for the next fortnight, you was like ready mixed concrete. You know, it was just awful, and that was part of it.
11: Yes.
8: If you went for a meal, you didn't quite know what you were eating, but it said it was beef on the menu, so you had to maybe trust it until it neighed, and then you worried, and then you thought, no, that's not right. But it was the introduction to things like merguez, which weren't in English supermarkets back then, and Riette, and I seem to be focusing on food, which is crepe grand marnier. And the only correct way to eat one of those.
11: Yes.
8: Which came in a little shallow polystyrene tray or cardboard tray in the early days, with a litre bottle of Grand Marnier with a watering can rose stuck in the top. and you simply took the crepe out of the little container, and you filled the container with Grand Marnier. And then you ducked the crepe back in again. And it was great.
11: And Robin, I suppose in your privileged position of being a hired hand through all your time at Le Mans, did you have to go through all those different bits of food and drink?
9: Well, yes, I did. I mean, the Weir de Mans, which Graham referred to, is a cultural delight and haute cuisine, as far as I'm concerned.
11: Yeah.
9: The faux filet, it could be horse meat. I'm not entirely sure it was steak. The frites were wonderful, of course. My lasting memory is eating at a restaurant in Arnage called La Grange, because we used to stay in a house very close to La Grange. And in fact, the La Grange was owned by the proprietors of the house we stayed in, Monsieur and Madame Filon. And I was there for many, many years. And my abiding memory is asking for the cheese board, and this board turned up with probably 20-odd cheeses overflowing and almost sliding on the floor, and a great jar of gherkins. And Madame was most upset because I ate all the gherkins as well. It was a cultural feast, and just to echo what young Tyler has mentioned, were the cars themselves and the people who worked on them. From the constraints that Mr. Eckerson had placed on Formula One, because he had by that stage, there was a freedom about Le Mans that I'd never come across before. You could talk to the mechanics, you could meet the drivers. Everybody was happy to talk to you, and everybody was friendly. And if you did have a little bit of French, the French appreciated the fact that at least you bloody well tried. So, yes, in the 25 years I was there, I have many, many fond memories. But, as Graham also said, it changed. You know, the traders on the hill disappeared to be replaced by chromium plates and glass and mirrors and God knows whatever else. I accept that, you know, the commercial side has to keep pace with progress, and it's not a free-for-all by any means. I mean, the city, Le Mans, owns the race, owns the circuit, it's theirs. And I suppose in many ways that's what makes it unique in motorsport, because it is stands alone. Right from when was it? When did it start? 1923? And to have a race of that length and the characters that were in it, I mean, yeah, actually, I felt privileged to be part of it. And I played a very small part in it, but it's something that I count myself very lucky on. I mean, I've done something that many people only ever dream about.
11: Yeah, I think probably we can all put our hand up to that and say, you know, that we've all been privileged in doing so. But the event itself is almost a carnival with a motor race in the middle of it, isn't it? It's rather more than anything else. And, Graham, you and I both went as punters before we went as professionals. Yeah. And there were people there who probably didn't see a car on track for the whole week.
8: Oh, yeah, because they were normally horizontal beside a row of empty bottles. And that was one of the great British getaways, was Le Mans week. You didn't have to like racing, but you had to like partying. And there was plenty of that going on, and still is, I'm sure. But the race itself was what hooked me. And as I was able to get closer to it, thanks to wheedling my way into Radio Le Mans when that came on stream, it was a privilege to be on the other side of the fence and in the garages and in the pit lane and talking to everybody and getting a real feeling for what the race meant to people. I think my absolute abiding memory of what it meant to people to win that race was 1991. When Mazda won, the first Japanese manufacturer. I have never seen an entire team broken down in tears as they were at the end of that race. Everybody in their garage was in floods of tears. They were just so emotionally involved in it. And to finally be the first manufacturer from Japan to win the race, and that race means a lot in Japan too, it was just overwhelming, quite literally overwhelming for them, and they didn't know how to deal with it emotionally. That for me will always live in the brain.
11: And I'm sure that up and down the pit lane over the years you saw many other things. And Robin, you ran the famous Radio Le Mans shop.
9: Yes, I was known as the shopmeister. Young Hyde used to refer to me as such. And that was great fun because the location varies slightly, but we were nearly always opposite the beer keller with the sort of umpah music. And I developed this habit of bringing down my own public address system, which I used to replay Radio Le Mans commentary through, just in case anybody had missed it or hadn't bought one of my radio sets, which really peed me off if they didn't. And very often I used to get a message back from the beer keller, would I mind turning the sound down, because they couldn't hear themselves speak because I had these enormous speakers outside. The people that I met during my time in running the shop, I used to see quite regularly. Every year they'd come back. There were four Americans. There was one Brit, actually, became an nationalised American. But one of the American guys, I believe, was a sort of very well off, John. I can't remember his surname, but he used to be immaculately dressed, apart from the fact that he had this dreadful pink Porsche cap on his head. And it was one of those horrible luminous pinks, and it really didn't seem to suit. But they became great friends. And I said, you know, it's so nice to see you guys. I said, they said, well, yeah, we don't, you know, we thought long and hard about it. And I said, well, why is that? And the guy, one of the guys said, he said, well, of course, you realise that only 11% of Americans have got a passport and they think the world actually ends at the end of their country. He said, and we tend to go to places where they speak English and we tend to hunt in packs. So that's why we've come. But they changed, and over the years we'd take it in turns to buy each other dinner. And it became a wonderful routine, and I look forward to it. Because there was a guy from Haymarket called Louis Antoine, mon compère, as I used to call him, because he had grey hair and I didn't.
11: in those days.
9: Yeah, in those days. But, no, we became firm friends. And they always bought stuff. The French would buy stuff as well. And my French, my understanding and comprehension of French increased alarmingly, commercially, of course. Le parapluie for an umbrella, un sac plastique was a plastic bag and so on, I remember.
11: Important stuff.
9: No, important stuff. Yes, encore de bière, et cetera, et cetera. But, no, and the guys I worked with, you know, who did come, a lot of them came from Autosport, a lot of them came from other sources. And everybody worked together. We were a team, you know. If you were in the paddock, if you went down for somebody to eat, whatever, if you saw a cigarette butt on the ground, you'd pick it up and put it in the ashtray. In fact, I did do some signs once. When the ashtrays are filled, please feel free to use the ground. and sadly, people did. But even down there, everybody did. If something needed doing, it was done. And nobody questioned, and they got on and did it. And there were characters, of course. Gizit was one that comes to mind. Ex-army, Squaddy. Oh, it's all very basic, and that. And if you saw something that he liked, he said, "Oh, Gizit," and that's how he got his nickname.
11: Oh, right, Gizit. Yeah, right.
9: Yeah, and I remember on one occasion because we had to build the studio, as I've said earlier, and we had two porter cabins. The lower, one of which was housed a lot of the kit and the important place with money and so on, and the one above it was the actual studio itself. And we had to build this metal fire escape because the regulations in France are similar to those in the UK. And it was a bit rusty. And I don't know who it was, but somebody said to Gizit, would you mind painting it? Which he duly did at night. Unfortunately, it didn't dry. And we ended up with this series of black footprints across the carpet of the studio of this wet paint.
11: I think we've all can look back on stories of non-motor racing stories exactly like that, yeah. to do with Le Mans. Graham, you actually patrolled the pit lane for many a long year. Tell us about some of your favourite interviews.
8: Favourite interviews were one that always stands out, and he'll probably be listening at some point, was Martin Short. Martin Short used to race at Le Mans with his own team, Roll Centre Racing, and one year they had a spectacularly good result, and they were subject to the Le Mans crowd being revved up at the end of the race, and time was that you would have one of the commentators shouting out for the English to do this, that and the other, and they would all do it over in the grandstands, and you could see it from the pit lane. And in particular, they were asked to give a shout out to Martin Short and his team, and the response was huge. And Martin's face just was a picture, because he hadn't expected that. He really didn't expect that. I think he's a very modest man, but very talented. And that was a lovely moment to be able to hold the mic to his mouth and say, right, how does that feel now? And it was terrific fun.
11: And, yeah, I mean, up and down the pit lane, day and night.
8: Yeah.
11: And hot and cold, and very very often in a fire suit. So that must have been hard work.
8: It was. It was a good way to lose weight over the weekend. Mm-hmm. But there was a team of us. Everything about Le Mans comes back to teamwork, one way or another. Whether you're the broadcaster, whether you're the guy running the shop, and all the team that support that. One of the things that appealed to me when I first saw Le Mans was the element of teamwork within the race, because you don't drive this thing alone. You have to have, you know, back in when I started, you could have two drivers. Now it's three. And if you need three drivers to coalesce as a team, and bear in mind they've all got an ego the size of a planet, you have to give up some of that in order to become a team, and that's the only way you're going to win this race. But behind that team of drivers, there's a team of mechanics who often work shifts. Or if they're a smaller team, they work, they sleep, they work, they sleep, they work, they sleep. And if they're unlucky, they work and they work and they work and they work, and then maybe they sleep.
11: Yeah.
8: So that element of teamwork was what, to me, separated that form of racing from any other, allied to the fact that I was watching those races at a time when, for my money, the best-looking and the best-performing cars were out there. The Group C era, to me, was the absolute pinnacle of racing at Le Mans. I know the modern car, the new generation of cars are faster. I know they last longer. But they've almost become bulletproof. And some of that magic, some of that mystery of how on earth you keep a car going, which Robin alluded to earlier, is lost now. And along with it has lost some of that magic, some of the soul of Le Mans, I think. When they chopped down so many trees, simple things like that, the physical circuit is still roughly the same shape, but everything around it now feels, to me, sterile. And I think that's a great shame. I understand a lot of it was done on safety reasons. I understand a lot of it was done for commercial reasons. But it to me, some of it has been detrimental to the race as it should be perceived. And I know that the people who go there now will equally be believing that they are seeing the very best of Le Mans ever, because that's what it does to you.
9: Yeah.
11: Yes, it is very much a drug, isn't it? And I suppose when we all first went for the first time, that the circuit was outside Le Mans, outside the city. Mm. It's now part of the city. Mm. And that all those bits down the Mulsanne Strait, which was just trees, as you say, Graham, is now supermarkets, and there's a football stadium and everything else. But going on from your point, Graham, Robin, you've seen huge changes over the years at Le Mans. What was your favourite time of Le Mans, and why?
9: Again, a bit like Graham, there is a fascination about the sound of engines. And there were some big buggers going around. I remember there was one year, I think it was an American Eagle, which didn't conform to any shape or form or any rule or regulation. And the Americans had heard about this race, and they said, well, hey, gee, we're going to go over and do it. Anyway, they turned up, and, of course, the scrutineers had a field day. but we adopted this team. Again, it was teamwork. It was a tiny, tiny group of people, and they worked their proverbial self in getting this thing ready. And the crowd got behind it, and I think it broke down sometime on Saturday night, and there was a collective groan from the spectators who had heard that this had happened, because they had tried so hard. But I think the electrical supply had petered out, and the computer, which was not the driver, needed 13.8 volts, and this had dropped below that, and of course everything went pear-shaped. But, of course, in the old days, they used to hide tools behind the Armco. So if something did happen, then the driver could actually try and fix it themselves. Because that's another unique thing, is that if a car ends up in the gravel, it gets pulled out and it's allowed to continue. That doesn't happen in F1 or anything like that. If a car breaks down on its way around the circuit and the driver can get it going again, then so be it. I think my favourite memories are of the work that the spotters used to do. Graham, before he became a pit lane reporter, was a spotter. And there was another gentleman, Chris, what was his name?
12: Chris Hardy.
9: And they used to go out loaded up with these really heavy and really very, very old radio transmitters. Used to fry your bum with the batteries because they used to get very, very hot. But if it wasn't for them reporting back to the studio, car number 898 has got a flat tyre. The thing was that all the information that they imparted to us, which we then rebroadcast over air, was of help to the team because they were ready with a new tyre, replacement tyres, so on for car 1988. So it was all of that. It was that collation of the effort of everybody. And I suppose in the early days when we were learning how to do things, and a lot of it was make ready and make and do and so on. And occasionally we did get to eat, even if it was cold curry for breakfast. Before we got all this, you know, highly sophisticated kit called Mother, the computer humming away quietly in the corner. You know, when we had proper turntables which played proper records. I remember John Heinhoff, bless his cotton socks, bringing down his two coffins with him, which were packed with 7-inch singles. We had two Technic 120 decks, I think. They borrowed my Akai tape recorder to make all the recordings. We had a cart machine, and people will remember the four-track we had with station idents and so on. And very often, because I could speak Queen's English on occasion, I was asked to record some of the commercials. Because they reckoned that, because I worked in advertising as the main job, they said, well, OK, Robin, well, you can go out and flog advertising space on the radio station whilst you're wandering around and whilst you're running the shop when you persuade people to take some ads on air. So I would do that, and then I'd get down to the studio and say, well, I've got this, this and this and this. And they said, well, while you're here, you write the script, you might as well record them. So that's what I did. Those early days when the input was required and provided by all of us. Again, reckoning what Graham has said, it's teamwork. And Le Mans, Radio Le Mans wouldn't have worked without the team that we had in those days, and it's the early teams that I remember best of all, and there were some real characters.
11: Indeed, I mean, I think that's something that's coming across loud and clear, and you two gentlemen played a significant part in those early days, and Graham Tyler and Robin Goodman, thank you very much indeed.
5: 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Any rebroadcast or other usage without the expressed written permission of Historic Racing News is strictly prohibited. Now, back to your hosts, Paul Tarsi and Jim Roller.
11: It's funny, isn't it, Jim, that you and I both listened to those broadcasts back in those days. It was a very different world in so many ways, wasn't it?
2: Oh, it really was. And I can remember even my first, well, I always used to revel in the fact that I could tease some of the early folks and founders of Radio Le Mans, that I was actually on Radio Le Mans before they were, because I was interviewed by Radio Le Mans in 1988. by Neville Hay. And so I was actually, that was my first trip to Le Mans, working for ESPN. And I had known Neville for, almost a decade by then. And he had me on to talk about American television coverage of the great race. And so that was actually my first appearance on Radio Le Mans. But whether it be working with Robin up in the village as he was setting up to take care of the radios and all of the paraphernalia and that sort of stuff, or listening to Graham do his interviews in Franglais, which always had a nice twist to it. And more about that in a minute, because that's part of one of my greatest memories of Le Mans is Graham's ability to speak French. But it's one of those just, gosh, it's, you take in and you absorb it all and it becomes just part of you. And in my opinion, the 24 Hours of Le Mans, and in my country, America, the Indianapolis 500-mile race will always be the two greatest and most important events on the calendar each year.
9: Yeah.
2: They're both steeped in, gosh, a century of tradition. They have iconic trophies. They have pre-race rituals and their rites of summer, you know, singing back home again in Indiana at the 500. And then at Le Mans, the American, British, and Le Marseille, all, you know, with an ever-growing crescendo throughout the eight-mile circuit. But what separates them is racecraft. For me, Indy will always be the greatest spectacle in racing because of the pageantry of the event and the blinding speeds of the racing. You know, 230 miles an hour constantly for 500 miles, anywhere from 225 to 230 miles an hour, lap after lap after lap. Le Mans, however, will always be the greatest motor race to me because the difference is the racecraft required to win a 24-hour grind through weather, mechanical issues, and frankly surviving other people's mistakes and having to live with strategy decisions that you make at 8 p.m. on Saturday, Sunday at 2 p.m. when you're an hour from the finish. And did you make a mistake? Could you have done something different? All comes down, and then the last and final thing is all of those heartbreaking times, whether it be the Toyota blowing a wheel while it had a huge lead, or your last year at Le Mans when the Toyota stopped at the start-finish line. And had he stopped before the start-finish line, maybe it would have been a different outcome because he could have chugged across. But because he had passed the start-finish line, it was, you know, it was a fait accompli.
11: It's so many of those things, and I think when we're talking about Radio Le Mans, one of the things is, of course, that when you were interviewed all those years ago when the station was run by Haymarket / Autosport, and it was simply for the people, for the Brits at Le Mans who were there and hadn't got the foggiest idea what was going on, and that everybody walked around with an earpiece tuned to Radio Le Mans to listen to it. And I think that's one of the things that changed. I mean, I can remember the newspapers would be published and there would be people walking up down the tribunes with the newspapers, and the back page of the tabloid newspaper was individual boxes with each entry on it.
2: Mm-hmm.
11: So you'd have 55 little boxes, each with an entry of the drivers and the car and the entrant. And then they would produce various different editions which had a big black cross through the middle of the ones that had retired. Mm-hmm. And that was fascinating in itself because, you know, you couldn't possibly cover, you know, understand it all there and then, and that you would go and buy your newspaper at whatever o'clock in the morning, 7 o'clock in the morning, I suppose, and they'd, oh, I see, oh, that, yes, it did retire, you know, that when when I went to bed at 2 o'clock, it was chugging around on 3.5 wheels, but now here it is, and it has retired. It was that kind of thing which was different, and yes, that you could say, and Radio Le Mans people did say, yeah, we're broadcasting to the 35,000 Brits who are at Le Mans this year. The listening figures.
2: 35,000 is a very soft number. I would say it was closer. And currently it's closer to about 100,000 to 125,000 Brits come. And I should say, I agree with you. In 2000, when I did my first Radio Le Mans broadcast as one of the commentators, it was a radio station and I had to do a DJ shift and we had talk shows and we had a morning breakfast show and we had all of those things. And I have to give John Hindoff and Eve Hewitt credit at RSL because they saw the handwriting on the wall. And as the event became more global, Radio Le Mans has become more global because of their internet reach, and it has really changed the face of what the service is, and I think much for the better. You know, I was blessed to attend 25 races, either as a producer for ESPN or Speed Channel, and then commentating for Radio Le Mans and part of the ACO's English language feed with the great Martin Haven and Graham Goodwin and the person who I think is currently the best analyst in motorsports, Anthony Davidson. But you'll never forget your first, and it was 1988, and the British fans, it was when Jaguar broke Porsche's stranglehold on the event. It was a time when there were no chicanes, and the initiation that you had to go through if you were a newbie was to stand on driver's left at the Mulsanne kink and not flinch when the cars went by because they were going well over 230 miles an hour. And the pits back then were a unique experience. Everything is sanitized now. They've got the big pit garages and the massive structures out back with large lumpy people that keep people from entering the garage area unless you're a favored journalist or you know somebody or you're really good at sneaking in. The pit stalls were tiny back in those days, and there was that gravel walkway in the background that unfortunately served as the latrine. And depending on the temperature and humidity, the piquant that filled the air went from foul to gaggingly noxious. And it was just, you know, but it was part of the event. I mean, health and safety would have had a field day back then. Late in the race, the pits were so crowded with hangers-on that you don't get nowadays, and media and everything else. And the gendarme would just take the ropes and stretch them out in front of the car as it was getting ready to leave the pits and start pushing people back. And if you weren't paying attention, you could get tripped and trampled and everything else. But it was all part of what the event was. And it was really, really special. And it has always remained special for me. It's not just what happens on the racetrack. It's all of the things around it, whether it be going to scrutineering in the square downtown. And for me, the other cool thing was even back in 1988, we stayed with families. I think only twice have I stayed in a hotel accommodation ever at Le Mans. I've either stayed with a family or in a camping car in the TV compound. Those family interactions and interactions with the locals that really, really kind of made the event, as we said earlier, a pilgrimage. And it you would get to... the first few years, we didn't stay with the same family. But then once it became consistent, I was staying with Patrick and Mina Truchen in Shenzhen. And, you know, watching their family grow up. And after my late wife, Anne, passed, they took care of me for 10 days between races because I just didn't want to go home. And they opened their home to me. And, you know, I'll never forget that. And it was a special time, and I think of them, even though I don't go anymore since I got retired, I think of them all the time, not just at Le Mans time, but I think of them all the time. And I'll tell you, there's one really, really funny story I'll tell you. You and I both have a passion for a local delicacy called Rillettes du Mans, which, as Charles Dressing used to say, is everything but the oink. In the early days, we were staying with a family in Arnage, and it was Graham Tyler, Charles, Paul Truswell was there, and my American Le Mans Series director, Billy McCoy, was with us. He was just on a busman's holiday taking a trip to Le Mans because he'd never been. And, of course, we had gone to the market and gotten a little tub of rillette so we could have it with our baguette in the morning. Graham was kind of our spokesman because Madame didn't speak but maybe a couple words of English, and Graham was the one who was kind of our translator. And we were sitting there enjoying our breakfast, and Madame comes in, and she looks around the table, and, mon Dieu! And she reaches over, and she grabs the tub of rillette, and she storms out of the kitchen. And we're all kind of looking at each other like, uh-oh, what's going on, you know? And down the steps she goes into the basement. And then moments later, you know, here she comes, pump, pump, pump, pump, pump, back up the steps. And she comes in, and she takes the tub of rillette that we had and unceremoniously throws it in the trash and drops down on this table a tub of homemade rillette. And she looks at Graham, and she says in French, had you wanted rillette? All you needed to do was ask. You didn't need to eat that swill.
11: Perfect.
2: So we had rillette the rest of the week, and it was absolutely fun.
11: These are the sort of stories that I think everybody has their favorite Le Mans story, and that's a great one. And we will be back with part two of this show with Nick Damon and with Joe Bradley. Whenever we can squeeze into the schedule. But for now, Jim, thank you very much indeed. My name is still Paul Tarsi, and if you have been, thank you very much for listening.
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12: Quite cool so far today with temperatures 18 degrees Celsius, but the cloud is certainly preventing the sun from warming the day. However, today's going to be the warmest day in the last week or so, 25 degrees Celsius with zero chance of rain heading into the evening. Overnight, a low of 14. And tomorrow for race day, a little more cloud cover, but hot, 28 degrees Celsius.
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12: 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And launching our way into a little bit of unknown territory regarding the Road to Le Mans and a round of the Michelin Le Mans Cup, because it was announced earlier this year that a major format change would be initiated to kind of celebrate the second decade of the Michelin Le Mans Cup. This whole thing began with a GT3 only championship, which did have a race at Le Mans that year, and they put some LMP3s in that were non-championship, did the ACO, and then after that, it went so well that LMP3s became a regular part, but the initial year was just a single race of these GT3 cars and LMP3s held on Saturday morning. And then we progressed to two separate hour-long races from the Thursday through to Saturday morning. Now, the format has changed majorly because we have a three-hour race. This is for the first time ever. It's Johnny Palmer and Peter Mackay in the commentary box, and still only two drivers. So quite a bit more driving, and to reflect that, we've actually got an increased amount of championship points riding on it as well. So rather than 25 points for a race win, and actually for the shorter races that we've had in the past, it used to be half points. So there's a full swing now to 38 points if you win this across three different categories, PMAC. So we've got LMP3 and LMP3 Pro-Am, a little bit like the main race where we've got P2 and P2 Pro-Am. And then these are GT3 cars. Rather than the very expensive LM GT3s, But I've got to say, the take-up is pretty good, because we should have 58 cars on this grid for the first ever three-hour race.
13: It's remarkable, isn't it? I mean, nearly 40 LMP3 cars.
14: 1 minute board.
13: Drivers all
14: agreed. 1 minute board.
13: On board and ready to go. And it's called the Road to Le Mans. And for good reason, the drivers that have won this very race in the past, it's been going since 2016, this fixture, if you like, drivers like Ahmad Al-Harty, who'll be in the 94th edition of the 24 Hours of Le Mans tomorrow. Also, Julian Andlauer, Tom Dillman, again, Lorcan Hanifin, etc. Plenty drivers who have made their way all the way through to the big show.

0: But we've had all of the presentations and the national anthem, and it's generated quite an atmosphere here for such an early start. But we discussed this in the preview, didn't we, Johnny? I'm a big fan of this new 3-hour proper endurance race idea.
1: It certainly is a proper endurance idea, and it also means that there's plenty of mileage going to have to be done, not only on the racetrack, but also with these three pit stops that must be done. And unlike in the main race where you do a pit stop the quickest time possible, these are timed stops, 175 seconds or 2 minutes and 55 seconds. 255, so just shy of 3 minutes. And every car's got to pit 3 times. Now, you shouldn't have to do that for fuel, because an LMP3 with these modern Toyota-based engines, the V6 twin-turbocharged power plants, are not as thirsty as the former Nissan V8s that we used to have. In fact, we went up to a 5.6-litre V8 in the end of the last LMP3 iteration, and they were very thirsty on fuel, in that there was no guarantees that they could actually make an hour of racing. So you should be able to do this PMAC on 2 stops, but 3 is the mandated number. That's awkward. So that, in fact, is the minimum drive time, which is 75 minutes. And when you've got a bronze and either bronze, silver or gold combination in P3, Pro-Am at least, and GT3, you're actually wanting to get your gold out, your bronze out, maybe after the first hour. But you can't do that because the bronze has got to do in an hour and a quarter.
2: There's a lot of different permutations in there, isn't there, of how to play the strategy. And that is already a complex equation if we don't have any safety cars. If we do have a safety car, it makes the equation even more complicated.
1: Yeah.
2: And a lot of the team names, you know, we'll recognise from, you know, Forrester Racing by VPS, Forrester Racing on pole in the LMP2 category, CLX Motorsports, Rinaldi Racing, Highcast, Virage, CLX, Nielsen, etc. Inter-Europol competition. There's a lot of quality in this field. Then you go into the GT field and you've got, you know, all the big manufacturers' cars are in there, and teams like Kessel, etc., who know how to run a good car as well. So you're really looking into the future of Le Mans stars, people who are, it's called the road to Le Mans for a reason, and everyone wanting to make their way through to eventually, hopefully, be in the big show in the 24 Hours of Le Mans.
1: You're right that there's a lot of familiar names from the main race, but there are also a lot of familiar names from European single-seater racing. So Campos, for instance, who took pole position with their team known as Brutal Fish by Campos, the Spanish outfit. Artur Rogin did the pole position time in LMP3. By the way, the difference between LMP3 and LMP3 Pro-Am is that the Pro-Am duos must be a bronze paired up with either another bronze or a silver or a gold. You're not allowed any platinums in any of these cars, by the way.
3: Close the gaps, please.
1: Gwen Bossier, the race director, is making sure that the gaps are closed, even at this stage. We're still on the Mulsanne straight at this stage, but the 2x2 formation for a 58-car grid will be forming up coming out of Porsche Curve. So let's just give you the front runners and the starting drivers for LMP3 initially. So Artur Rogin, there was no restriction on which driver did the qualifying, which was interesting for me, because normally in a kind of bread-and-butter round of the Le Mans Cup, qualifying in Pro-Am and in GT3 has to be done by the bronze, but that wasn't the case for this race meeting. Artur Rogin, who set the time of 3:48.898, will be starting the number 12 car from pole position in LMP3 for Brutal Fish by Campos. Then the 23 events racing car, which was a time from Matteo Segre, and it, in fact, will be his teammate Isaac Barashi to start the number 5 23 events racing car. The second row, championship leaders, 85 RHGP. Enzo Peugeot did a 3:50.3, but his teammate Daniel Frost will be doing the opening stint in the best-placed Duquesne, because there are two different chassis on show here in LMP3 and LMP3 Pro-Am. So you can either be in a Ligier JS P325 with the Toyota engine, or a Duquesne D08, and it's Ligier, Duquesne, and then three more Ligiers on the grid. The sister car at Brutal Fish by Campos is Mattis Rebar to start, but it was his teammate Lucas Fluxer. So part of the Fluxer family dynasty, lots of Fluxers racing right now, including Lorenzo. 29 Forestier Racing by VPS is...

0: Joey Mayhouse, who did the time, but Luciano Morano will start that car from fifth place ahead of the 23 events crew, the other winners so far this year. Colin Quinn was actually a guest of ours at Radio Le Mans in the Ford Racing Global Broadcast Centre a couple of days ago, and the 50 car will be started by Colin himself. LMP3, I think this is still further instructions from Gwen Boursier to, say, condense the gaps, make sure that the gaps aren't any more than about five car lengths. LMP3 Pro-Am, led at the moment then by DKR Engineering after their pole position yesterday after an hour-long session. And Quinton Antonel set the time there. He was right up in amongst those fast times. But remember, regardless of your time in qualifying, they're then grouped as per category. So all the LMP3 start at the front in a batch of 25. Then there are a further 14 LMP3 Pro-Ams, and the GT3s come after that. But Quinton Antonel in the number three car was very fast. It'll be his bronze teammate, Antti Ramo, though, to start in car number three in front of Eric Dodonka for Motorsport 98 in the 98 car. Then Jacek Zielonka for Breton Racing, number 62, and Stefan Aust in the 71 LMP3 Pro-Am car for Rinaldi Racing. And GT3, it was a great time from the non-bronze driver of Jean-Baptiste Simenauer for Racing Spirit of Le Mans, and car 24 will therefore start at the front, for 77 SMC Motorsport, rather, in their McLaren. So 77 will start from pole alongside the 17 Kessel Racing car for Lorenzo Innocenti. But we have a huge collection of GT3 cars as well that, after a certain point of this three-hour race, will start to be caught by the LMP3s. Traffic's going to be a big deal, but not for the first few laps. It's fair to say this race has a history of a little bit of carnage on the first lap or so. Will the distance altering change that? Because 3 hours are on the clock, and for the first time ever, live on 91.2 FM Radio Le Mans for 2026, we're going to have a three-hour race in the road to Le Mans. The green flag flies, and an immediate jump there from the Nielsen car of Gael Julien in the number seven. I sincerely hope that he didn't go too early. Meanwhile, the Felbermayr livery car has a big rear right tyre issue. Is that Felbermayr? Just trying to work it out as the three abreast go through the Dunlop chicane and underneath the Goodyear Bridge. We're not on that tyre manufacturer, though. This is the Michelin Le Mans Cup and the road to Le Mans. And there is plenty of damage already, although a lead change because Isaac Barashi in the number five car is absolutely level pegging with a blistering getaway for Daniel Frost. However, is that the actual race leader? No, it's not. Artur Rogin leads the race. He's way in front, and it is unfortunately carnage at the Dunlop chicane because three or four GT3s have all been involved in their own incident, PMAC.
1: And the Moore Motorsport number 99, the Dutch car, they're in big trouble as well. And I think it's the Forrester Racing by VPS number 29 car that's got that rubbing Michelin on the bodywork straight away. Even before the line, it seemed like it was happening, which is very unusual indeed. So there must have been contact early on, but the number 85 leads the way then. That's the Race GP car of Daniel Frost. Oh. All contact, and then there are two cars off into the gravel at the first chicane. Also problems for the number 68 M Racing car, Hayden Chance and Narazeno Lopez Cesarato. We thought with this many cars it was going to be chaotic, and it's proved to be so.
0: There's a Team Virage car in the gravel at the Dunlop chicane. That was the number 70, and the 51 Ferrari is struggling for a forward gear as well. So
2: they are totally right at MP2, totally right at MP2, and use the runoff at MP3.
0: So that is MP2, Marshall Post 2, being the right-hand arcing Dunlop curve into the Dunlop chicane. So there's a car stranded there, and I do think it's Lorenzo Innocenti.
2: Three, two, and one. Slow zone one is active.
0: So slow zone one, which begins at the acceleration point coming out of the Ford chicane and goes all the way to the top of the hill. Meanwhile, you can continue to race. We're not really seeing Artur Rogin a great deal if you've managed to find live pictures somewhere, because he is up the road and gone coming out of Mulsanne Corner. Everybody else duking it out for the lesser positions. And somebody goes wide coming out of Mulsanne Corner as well, is going to be delayed going through the gravel. Actually did a good job to continue the momentum there. So Daniel Frost leads that second battle for second place ahead of Colin Queen, who's made ground in the number 50 23 events racing car. Mattis Rebar for Brutal Fish by Campus, the sister car to Artur Rogen, race leader. He's fourth. And then Isaac Barashi, who started on the front row, has gone down to fifth in car number five.
1: And just right before we went to the rolling start, Stella Motorsports, number 42 car, came straight into the pits. It is back moving again, just coming through the Daytona chicane, the first of the two chicanes on the Mulsanne. Oh, no, a spin from near the front of the field. It's the 23 events, number 5 car, Isaac Barashi and Matteo Franco Sega. That is coming out of Arnage. Strange place to lose it through there.
0: Yeah, a bit too much right foot, I think, or maybe too much curb on the inside line. We didn't have a great view of it, but Isaac Barashi spinning from fifth position, and he's going to lose a whole load of places now on the lead lap. Just about the worst time you can spin a car, where they're all still very close to one another. CLX Motorsport, maybe number
1: 87,
0: with damage to the rear left corner as well. So 97, Cedric Ultramar came through the latest split in 15th spot. But yes, it's the 87 car of Philip Saga, maybe, not Philip Saga, Arnold Robin maybe, but we'll check on that in just a tick. So, oh, right over the curb at the Ford chicane is a car in the top six. It's, though, amazingly weathered the storm.
1: It's a Vector Sport at 15.
0: Geronimo Gomez for Vector Sport, straight into a slow zone, remember, as well. So he had to be mindful of that. Couldn't take an advantage by straight-lining the Ford chicane either. My word, this opening lap has had pretty much everything, and I'm waiting to see whether we get any pit stoppers, because that might not be a bad time to tick off one of the long stops, the 2 minute 55 second stops. There's another spinner coming out of the Ford chicane. I only make the point about making an early stop because there is a slow, now there's a full course yellow, so actually you can't do it now because the pits are closed. Full course yellow, just like in the main race, shuts pit lane entry unless you're already there. And the damage was starting to be picked up by several cars very early on, including Gaël Julien in the number 7 car. There was a big question mark, though, PMAC, as to whether Gaël, big talent in that car, actually went a little bit too early.
1: I think for race control, there is a lot to digest in first 5 minutes, I think it's fair to say. Chaotic. But imagine, you know, you're in one of these LMP3 cars, you've got your hand device on, your helmet on. There's the vision is very limited, and when you're in a pack of 40 or 50 of them, it's really, really tricky to find space. There's almost not enough tarmac to fit them all through. It's really, really tricky. And there was also a spin on the start for the number 16 LMP3 of Ajith Kumar, the Hollywood movie star and singer.
0: So whilst we're in a moment of calm, the whole of the track is now restricted to 80 kilometres per hour, full course yellow, in order to deal with a number of cars off the road, quite a bit of debris here and there as well. It is a chance for marshals to address the road surface, make it safe for racing again. This is 91.2 FM Radio Le Mans for 2026 and the Friday morning Road to Le Mans race. We are barely 6 minutes into it. But let's head down to the pit lane, informed by driver database, and here's Neil Cole.
3: Just a report that must have come into the pit lane before the full course yellow was called, because there was some confusion at the CLX Motorsport garage, but the number 87 car has come in. The rear left puncture, not quite off the rim, but very flat, has been changed, but it's still sitting in the pit lane. Drivers remaining in the car. And we don't. There's a couple of GT3s and McLaren has just pulled off behind me, which is what you can hear. But yes, this car's being held, the CLX Motorsport car number 87. What can you see up the pit lane, Joe?
4: Well, never really a surprise. The first lap by the pit, and we get a few cars spearing off with various rates of damage. I'm in front of the Rinaldi pit box now. The number 2 has come in. Not quite sure who the driver is, but quite a bit of damage on the right rear of this car. It's having a little bit of bodywork, the kind of the crash box that fits behind the rear wheel. That's being replaced. Right rear wheel was punctured, and while I was heading down here for this one, there was about three or four punctured tyres went past on a varying cars. So as ever, nothing out of the ordinary here, nothing to see here, move along.
0: Yeah, it's become the expected, unfortunately, on the opening lap of a Road to Le Mans race and sometimes a Michelin Le Mans Cup race as well. For instance, at Barcelona, at the opening race of the year, we had one LMP3 car arriving into Turn 1 at Barcelona backwards and managing to backwards T-bone a couple of other P3s on the way through. And you think, this is a two-hour race. Did anybody tell any of the drivers that that was the case? I understand it's very easy for something from the start line to kick off because you've got cars at very close quarters. You've got 58 of them coming out of a really tight chicane. And if somebody goes slightly too early, then the contact can commence. But it's a combination of maybe a bit of inexperience, also very cold tyres as well.
1: I think the tyre temperature is one thing. It's very overcast today. The track temperature is sort of hovering around 20 degrees Celsius. Now, that's not excessively cold, but it's not excessively high either. So if you are struggling to get tyre temperature, which on the formation lap, often the case, it is. And often a lot of the mistakes that the drivers were making in that first lap was when they just went to tap on the power, and you're talking a big, torquey V8 engine delivering that power, and you're asking the rear wheels to deal with a lot, and they just give the grip's not just there, and over it goes. But also put yourself in the seat of the driver who has worked and worked and worked at their craft for years to be able to get the opportunity to sit in a race car at Le Circuit de la Sarthe. Yep. It's a rare opportunity. We do it once a year. Even the best in the world only get to do it once a year. So to do it for the first time, and for many of these drivers, it's their first time here, the anticipation and the nerves, imagine the nerves. You know, your first ever time, it's all understandable. So Aston Martin, the almost a rhubarb custard-coloured car with the purple and yellow, that number 90, that's one of the Acura Cos Blackthorn cars. The other Acura Cos Blackthorn car in Scottish Racing Blue was number 91, picked up damage on the front of that Aston Martin early on. Acura Cos, of course, overall winners at Le Mans back in the 1950s.
0: I said to Joe when we were doing our little preview, walking around their support paddock, that reminded me of refreshers as well. The Swissel flavour, I think. So the refreshers, Aston Martin, all the rhubarb custard. I like that as well. The number 90 Blackthorn car. But unfortunately, that's not going anywhere swiftly either. And they are doing a rear right tyre change. This is the time, I suppose, to do it in order for not too much time to be lost. But the other key thing is, as I say, the pit lane is actually closed for anything other than emergency service right now. So if your car is straight and you're thinking, why not get in and burn one of those long stops, get it out of the way nice and early, you actually can't do that under a full course yellow. Let's head back to Joe Bradley to give us a pit lane report informed by driver database.
4: Yeah, so the number 45 just peeled by me. Obviously, we're down. It's a high-class racing Porsche 911. Max Moritz and Maurice Schuring are the drivers down for this one. Another rear-ender, another car that's been rear-ended. Damage on the right rear. I'm trying to fathom out where that could have happened. Could have been anywhere, couldn't it?
5: Yeah.
4: And you know what? If I stuck the microphone under these drivers' nose and said, what happened? I would probably get told, I have no idea, mate. Turned in, bosh, off I went. Rear wheel puncture, rear damage to the diffuser on the right-hand side. However, the car looks relatively intact other than that, so I would like to think 45 will get some seat time at least.
0: The one good thing in regard to Artur Rogin, the overall race leader for Brutal Fish by Campus, is that this was not called as a safety car, so that big gap that he built up in the first few corners of the opening lap should be retained because everybody is circulating at the same speed, and we're now told that the full course yellow will end in the next 10 seconds. So again, drivers who aren't necessarily used to a full course yellow will get the word in their ear from their engineers. And Artur Rogin has already gone, but there's carnage coming out of Arnage at the restart, and that's the 50 car. We have Colin Queen, 23 events racing. I think he got a fair old smack from the rear as well. That nerfed him into a spin, because pretty much every car now behind Artur Rogin and maybe behind Daniel Frost is carrying some sort of damage as Colin Queen rejoins right in the path of 5, 6, 7 of them.
1: Pretty sure it was the Nielsen racing car of Gaël Julien, the number 7 with the UN sponsorship on the tail, that just got into the back there of that number 50 car. the 23 events racing. It's absolute chaos here as well. And of course, there's a mixture. The very front-running LS, the very front-running GT3 cars intermingle with the rear of the LMP3 field, and that gets really messy as well.
0: It was a concern of mine. At what rate would everybody return to racing speed coming out of the full course yellow? Because often the race director's voice isn't delivered directly into the ears of the race driver. It's repeated by the race engineer. And if there's a slight discrepancy there to say 5-4-3-2-1 go, but the car behind you goes smartly ahead, then Colin Queen, well, the car behind Colin Queen, by the looks of things, gave him a big old smack, and that was it. Now, Queen is back in the race in car 50. High Class Racing's Philip Lindbergh is going to pit, though, in the number 20 car at the end of this lap. And Artur Roger, well, blissful isolation for this kid. He's 2.6 seconds ahead on this, the third lap of the race. And Brutal Fish by Campos now are a 1-2. So what happened to Colin Queen? He was third. He went a tad wide through the gravel. And he was on his own. He hit the wall on his own, and that's what I thought the contact was from a car up behind, but no, he ran wide, he tagged the rear left corner of the tyre wall, and he's done that all by himself as 55 Ferrari is now sideways at the Ford chicane too.
1: The AF Corsa of Francesco Pio Bonetti. Apologies to the Nielsen Racing car of Gael Julien. That was not guilty, but he does have some damage on the front left.
0: Right, so I mentioned the High Class Racing number 20 coming in, Joe Bradley, and I suggested to you before we were on air that some might elect to do one of their longer stops nice and early.
4: Yeah, in has come the number 20, as you said, Johnny. Also, just coming past me there was the number 70. But this might pay dividends here. This is a very tactical move here by the number 20. Now, remember, this is not as fast as you can do it kind of pit stop. There's a mandatory just under 3 minutes that they have to remain in the pits. He's having a little bit of remedial, bit of sticker damage on the left-hand side. But they have topped up the fuel. They haven't changed tyres or driver by the looks of things. Although, as I say that, driver has popped out. No, not for that car. Just somebody already suited and booted, ready for their car. So this is tactical. They'll get this out of the way. Everybody just gathering. Have we even had a chance to get up to race speed yet? I'm not really sure. Everything has ever been truncated. No, but the number 20, keep an eye on this one, because this one might move up the order. And I would imagine it will move up the order as we get into this race.
0: Yeah, well, I don't know the reasons why 2 minutes and 55 seconds was chosen, but that's not far off a lap time. It's about three quarters of a lap time, maybe, so that you're going to drop back considerably. However, there is now another slow zone in place, and this is, well, slow zone 6 and 7 are currently in action. So that means from Mulsanne all the way to Porsche Inn, Porsche Curves Inn, you can't overtake and you're restricted to 80 kilometres per hour. You can, though, overtake going into Mulsanne corner, and then all of a sudden is everybody going to slow down to 80 kilometres per hour in time? The field is fanning out almost Formula Ford style, and that, I really worry, might be some in fact, it's a stopped car. That's the reason why there's a slow zone in place. There's a car right in the middle. It's almost like a broken down vehicle on the motorway, and people are having to go left and right of that. Looks to be dead stick because there are no headlights on that Ligier. They do now fire back into life, though.
1: And right in the middle of the gaggle of LMP3 cars is the Bartone Brothers Get Speed Mercedes AMG of Steve Jans. Kind of like in the Cars films where you've got all the tractors that they run by and the tractors run over. Imagine the LMP3s are the tractors and Lightning McQueen is Steve Jans.
0: I think I know where you're going with that, just about. Steve Jans then third right now for Get Speed in the GT3 section of the race. So we do have a GT3 race leader up as high as 18th position, and when you consider the number of LMP3s that we started with at the sharp end, they number 25. I can tell you which team Virage car was in the gravel, the number 70. That was Vic Stevens very early on, and I think unfortunately for Vic and his teammate, we're unlikely to see that car again, or at least competitive in this race. The 70 team Virage car is shared by Jude Peters, so Vic Stevens, Jude Peters, a couple that have come through the Ligier European Series, which is sort of the ACO rung beneath this on the ACO rules ladder. Entry formula being Ligier European Series, of which there are two races every European Le Mans Series weekend. And then if you do well in that, and start to perform consistently, then teams within the Le Mans Cup may well spot you, or you might stay with the same team, because Virage are active at all levels. They've run LMP2s in the past as well. There were one or two more pit lane callers, but not really competitive. The only one, and Joe Bradley was dealing with this, was the 20 car of Philip Lindbergh. Lindbergh started that car, so he's staying on board. The minimum drive time in this race, regardless of your FIA rating, is 75 minutes, as I said at the start. So that's an awkward number. However, it might be being made less awkward now because of these, because of the full course yellow we've had and the slow zones. It's actually extending the stint time a little bit. And if you could get to 75 minutes on a single stint, that is absolutely ideal.
1: That is, yeah. Because really you want to do not a minute over your weaker driver.
0: With a lesser rated driver.
1: If you want to go and win, that's what you need to do. And you need to get your stronger driver in for the maximum number of minutes possible. The Porsche, Max Moritz and Maurice Schuring is back moving again, but unfortunately just ducked back into the pits. That's the Highland Green Porsche with the fox on the side of it. Max Moritz, not his real name, but many drivers do that sometimes. They run under a pseudonym. I believe it's inspired by a German comic book. Moritz, yes.
0: My German comic book knowledge is not sufficient enough to tell you whether you're right or
1: wrong. Mine's not great either, I'll be honest. In GT3, Gulf McLaren lead at Le Mans. Jean-Baptiste Simoneur on board. A great opening couple of laps for him, and has been able to get quite a few LMP3 cars between him and the second place GT3 car of Fran Rueda in the Biogas Motorsport Ferrari.
0: They're all starting to condense. A moment or two ago, mind you, coming out of Porsche curves, the 22 car had a rotation.
1: Trajectus.
0: And that is Stylianos Kolovos, the son of Georgios Kolovos, who does some LMP2 racing in the European Le Mans Series. And for that car, actually, though, that's not Stylianos Kolovos, I beg your pardon. Let me tell you who's at the wheel of that car, number 22, or maybe PMAC can.
1: Well, the team...
0: André Vieira, there you go.
1: André Vieira. Trajectory's owned by Benoit Treluet, three-time Le Mans 24-hour winner. They're a very, very strong rally team now as well, Trajectory's, with Johan Bonato in the French Tarmac Championship and the European Rally Championship as well. So multi-talented, and classic racing too, throw that in the mix.
0: Side by side for the 35 car to the high line as they go out onto the Mulsanne for a fourth time. So cracking action within LMP3 Pro-Am, and that is Arlen Boulin for Ultimate, having a good dice with Alexander Bukantsov as we head down to Joe Bradley for a pit lane report. Informed by driverdb.com. Joe, what have you got?
4: Yeah, number 49 is in for a pit stop, and our chance to talk to our first driver who can give us an idea of what that chaos. It looked chaos from where we were, Andrew Rackstraw. What was it like for you?
5: Chaos is a perfect word to use. It is absolute chaos. Lots of fun. You really have to pinch yourself before the start of the race. But as soon as the lights went out, survival is the main thing. And we survived at the moment, which is good. But just, I think, with the tyres being cold, there was lots of problems for many drivers, lots of contact. Like I said, survival is key. We've survived. Michael's going to go out, hopefully do a great stint, and then I'll be back in the car to finish.
4: Andrew, was this always the plan to pit at this early stage?
5: It was. We've taken a bit of a gamble with me to start, being the silver. Just there's less of a chance of anything going wrong at the start of the race. Maybe it comes back to us later on in the race, but we'll have to see. It's a gamble. We were probably the only team who did it. It will either be winners or zero at the end, but we'll make the most of it.
4: Well, if you're probably not the person to ask this. It's more a team manager question, but I would think that was a very clever decision to put the silver in at the start, because with your racecraft and experience of racecraft, you can perhaps see things that maybe a less experienced driver doesn't recognise in that chaotic start.
5: Completely agreed. I mean, an event like this with so many cars, there's bound to be things to go wrong. And the more calm you can be, the better you'll be able to execute split decision moves. And that's exactly what we did. Like I said, it's a long race. We'll see if it did pay off for us. If not, But regardless, we're here, we're having fun, we're at Le Mans, racing at Le Mans. I mean, wow, come on.
4: That's the attitude, my friend. Enjoy. Enjoy the rest of the day. It doesn't matter what happens, is it?
5: No, exactly.
4: Exactly. Great stuff. Andrew Rackstraw out of the 49.
0: Yeah, and please, you've highlighted that, Joe, because I hadn't realised that Andrew had gone in for the first stint, as he quite rightly says, probably the only team to have done that, high-class racing. So now they've got Michael Hove taking over. They came in, though, as the LMP3 Pro-Am race leaders, and Rackstraw is a Porsche Carrera Cup GB champion from last year, managing three wins, 119 points. He got eight podia along the way as well. So the silver-rated South African is a good secret weapon. He will have to go back in that car, but after Michael Hove has done his 75 minutes. And again, they'll try and get that out of the way in a single stint. But that's more difficult now, PMAC, because we are back to green flag running all around the racetrack again.
1: And hopefully now we can get into a little bit of a rhythm and see who has got what. The Brutal Fish by Campos car is looking really strong early on, with Arthur Rogon leading the way in the number 12 and the 19 of Martus Rebus. So 1-2 for Campos, and they're 5 seconds clear of the chasing car of Daniel Frost in the RSGP number 85. Nielsen Racing in 4 Vector Sport RLR round out the top five. But Jean-Baptiste Seminar, get this, he's in 13th overall in a GT3 car. Amazing. He's just cutting through the field with aplomb.
0: Yeah, but Simonauer qualified the car as well. So he is joined by Martin, Deandres Martin, in that 77 car. But Jean-Baptiste Simonauer, a rated driver as well. And he was right up there in the qualification times, the quickest GT3 driver with a 353.704. So again, that could come good. However, we do need the bronze time in that car, and he's up against GT3 drivers that are burning bronze time. Front Rueda, though, is a silver. So for Biogas Motorsport, the 23 car, again, I'm not going to say it's in a false position, but it is progressing nicely. And that, again, might not be a bad approach to this race. Normally in a two-hour race, you wouldn't dream of putting your quicker driver in for the opening stint. But it's all about trying to steer away from the crashes and the various incidents. And actually, Jean-Baptiste Simonauer is pressurising an LMP3 car going into the second chicane of Cedric Ultramark.
1: Amazing. Yeah, amazing stuff. This is some stint from Jean-Baptiste Simonauer, the gold-rated drivers. And we've seen these standout performances in this race in the past. I remember back 2021, we had some great performance from Logan Sargeant and from Julian Andlauer as well. Every time they jumped in the car, they just put on a real show. Dorian Pain as well has really shone in this race in the past. Into the barrier, though, sadly, for the number 62 Pro-Am entry, Breton Racing, started by Jacek Zielonka, the Polish driver, clattering into the barrier at Forest Esses going towards Tete Rouge. That has been the wall of champions this week. Many, many cars finding that wall. You only have to just dip a wheel off and push, we're off.
0: And actually, the P3, there was a P3 car there almost going off in sympathy to the 10 Aston Martin. It was the Aston from Racing Spirit of Le Mans, and it was having its own moment, and then all of a sudden the LMP3 kind of had nowhere to go, or maybe have been pushing just as hard as the Racing Spirit of Le Mans car, which I think was started by, yes, the bronze there, Philippe Sarga, Austrian racer, although very experienced, and Sarga runs in ninth place. So we're on lap five of this three-hour race. We've had nearly half an hour of it, and Artur Rogan is now 7 and a bit seconds clear of his teammate Matas Rebar. Daniel Frost in the best place, Duquesne, for RSGP, still in third, which is where he started the race. He's got a Duquesne right with him, though, of Gael Julien, who did have a moment coming out of the Mulsanne corner not long ago. So Nielsen and the number 7 car might be being investigated for that very good getaway. I was just a bit fearful that Julien went a tad too early, but if the greens had already been being shown, the green flag was waving, then that is the point you can jink out of your natural grid line. Up until that point, you're told you must drive right through the grid hatchings before the race is officially started. This is a good dice as well, involving car 37 with a couple of other ones behind. So this is Louis Stern, fourth in LMP3 Pro-Am, but he has a regular LMP3 car with him as well in Aditya Patel for Ajit Red Hat Racing. That's not the Ajit car, because Aditya Patel is actually driving with Narain Karthikeyan this weekend in car number 36.
1: It's very cool to see the former Formula One driver here, and of course the guy who is partly responsible for Andre Lotterer getting his break in an Audi R10. It's maybe not what he would like to be remembered for, but that's great to see Adit Red Ant Racing. We know Red Ant really well here in the Radio Show Limited clan, because we do a lot with the Michelin 24 Hour Series, and Red Ant Racing have been a real stalwart of that championship for several years, also running on the Michelin tyre.
0: So involved in this same dice is Daniel Goldberg in the number 78 M Racing car. He's in behind the Biogas Ferrari as well, of Fran Rueda, who continues to make steady ground. So you've got Fran Rueda, who's the silver, or is he gold actually, Fran, these
1: silver.
0: Days? He's silver in the 23 Biogas car. Faster than bronzes around him in LMP3s, although the Ferrari now is about to be overtaken by a P3 in behind. Christian Giese in the 24 Racing Spirit of Le Mans car. You've got the Mercedes involved as well, which is running in third of Steve Yantz. So actually sandwiched in between them is Daniel Goldberg in the M Racing 78.
1: Dan Goldberg having a great couple of years in the Inter WeatherTech Championship in the LMP2 category. Is, oh dear, one of the LMP3s coming in with a rear left damaged tyre flapping about. It's gone completely flat. That's the number 50 machine of 23 Events Racing that ended up in the barrier at Arnage. Into the pits it comes. Fuel hose going in. If you can get through the first half an hour without a scuff on the car, you've done very, very well indeed. And should maybe place a lottery ticket on for tonight's draw.
0: Yeah, because I'm not sure what the chances of that occurring were at the start of the race, frankly. And not a lot of people do. You start this race thinking, well, we've kind of done everything we can, and then we're in the lap of the Road to Le Mans gods from this point onwards. Are we predicted to finish the first lap, the first hour, the whole of the race? Who knows? And actually, if you make it to the second hour, then generally your chances of getting a good result must have increased significantly. Still mightily impressed with the pace of Fran Rueda, although he is now being overtaken by Dan Goldberg. And that now brings into threat the second place in GT3, because Steve Yantz is right with the Ferrari now. They're arriving at Indianapolis. Yes, Jean-Baptiste Simenauer has headed up the road in the SMC Motorsport McLaren. And the traffic might give Steve Yantz a favour, because he thought about a move down the inside at Arnage. They're two abreast in front as well for LMP3 honours, but this is much more significant for the GT3 podium.
1: Steve Yantz getting plenty of track time at the moment. He was in Paul Ricard last weekend, driving in the Michelin 24-hour series in one of those Mercedes AMGs. He's driving with Anthony Bartone, who won the race together, the first of two races last year at the 24 Hours of Le Mans, Road to Le Mans races, and putting Fran Rueda under a lot of pressure now as they come through the Porsche curves, an area where the LMP3 cars should theoretically pull away, but that's not been the case. These GT3 cars at the front of the field being driven very well.
0: Let's get another pit lane update informed by a driver database. Here's Neil.
3: I've been trying to get some words with drivers down here, and I just ran up to the number 50, where the car, Colin Queen's just got out of that car with a lot of damage to the rear, and it's a bit of damage to the front as well. It's like quite a lot of it's out of shape. And Colin was ruefully shook his head to the negative as to whether I could speak to him, so he's clearly suffering a little bit. On the flip side of that, I was trying to get a word with the next driver that's going to be going into the car number 77 in LMGT3, Gonzalo de Andrés Martin, and he said yes, he was pretty chill. He said he's going in the car in about 5 or 10 minutes, but he said I don't want to do an interview because my English is not so good. So I'm doing my best down here, but I can tell you that there's a lot of damage to the rear of this number 50. Colin Queen's got out, and if it gets going again, it'll be right the way down the field.
0: It will, unfortunately. Thank you, Neil Cole, for that pit lane update informed by driver database. And we had thought that actually Colin Quinn had been collected by somebody else, but in fact he made an error, it would appear, coming out of Arnage, ran a tad wide and then rattled the car down the wall. But Gonzalo Martin de Andres, the man from Madrid who you speak about, has come out of the 24H series, actually, having driven much smaller cars, the Team Altron Peugeot back in the day, about a decade or so ago, actually, for Gonzalo. And he finds himself for the first time at Le Mans on the main circuit.
1: Daniel Frost is pushing on here, trying to run down the second place car of Matos Reba for Bruno Fischbein Campos. Our race leader is 5.3 seconds up the road. Arthur Rojon is flying for Bruno Fischbein Campos, number 12. Meanwhile, a completely naked carbon rear deck being put on the number 50 machine that Neil just talked about. That's the that is the 23 events racing car, and clearly they've had to go to the Ligier parts truck and haven't had a chance to put the livery on yet. So naked carbon it is, but we don't mind a bit of naked carbon.
0: Shows the car's been in a motor race and has not had a necessary free ride through it either, but hopefully that car can rejoin.
1: Wow.
0: Looking very good for Brutal Fish by Campos. However, there are a number of cars now being given drive-through penalties. I was fearful about Gael Julien. This is all related to the start procedure, and he is one of the numbers on the list, B-Mac.
1: That he is, yeah. Unfortunately, that is our fourth place car, Julien Gael, drive-through penalty for a start procedure infringement. Also the number 15 machine of Vector Sport RLR, which is running a little bit further down.
0: Seventh, though.
1: Excuse me, yes, you're right. I was looking too far down as well. So, pity for them. Also, the 87, that's the CLX Motorsport car. That one at the moment has better been a little bit more delayed, I think. Yes, it is. And finally, the number 62, which is the Breton Racing car, which actually just one of those cars just come in to the pits, yeah, running further down the order, unfortunately. In 10th in LMP3 Pro-Am.
0: I think the Breton cars had quite a good start to the season, so it is one of the championship contenders, even though it's not doing so well in this race. So that could be significant when you've got a lot of points on offer for this race. A couple going straight on at Mulsanne, one far more meaningfully, and making the gravel track from LMP3, that was, and right in front of Philippe Sarga's Aston Martin. So that could easily have been Jacek Zielonka, unless the timing screen now represents the correct order. There is an Aston circulating with a huge shark bite out of the front right
1: corner.
0: That's
1: the Curia Cost car. Giacomo Petrobelli, it's not holding him back though, he's charging forward, is the Aston Martin driver. He's sitting fifth in GT3 at the moment, just behind the WRT BMW of Arnaud Robin. And I'm purely impartial, but it is pretty cool to see the Ikuria Cost shield on the roof of that Aston Martin Vantage. I had a great privilege a couple of months ago to have lunch with Hugh McCaig, who's the owner of Ikuria Cost. I mean, his son put a lot of effort into trying to grow Scottish motorsport, and they want to bring Ikuria Cost back to the 24 Hours of Le Mans.
0: Awesome. I'm well sold on that idea. So let's make it happen. It might take a couple of years, perhaps, but it sounds like the hunger is there to do it. And what's right about the 62 Breton Racing car? They are the championship leaders, Jacek Zielonka and Leo Robinson, winning in Barcelona, finishing second at Le Castellet. So it looks like they're going to drop significant points, because to win this race, if you win this race, you get 38 points for a race win, unlike the 25 on a normal two-hour round. And Brutal Fish Campos, from a team's perspective, could be about to sweep up as well. Although it's the team's championship is not done collectively. You earn points according to each individual car, but there is nevertheless a championship up for grabs for the best team as well.
1: Into the pits has come that Ikuria Cost, number 91, Aston Martin, from fifth in GT3, Giacomo Petrobelli bringing that car in. Likewise, AF Corsa, number 83 of Norikazu Shibata, So pit stops going on. Meanwhile, a few moments ago, half a spin for the 37 CLX car, and Racing Spirit of Le Mans in the gravel now. Number 24 in LMP3 Pro-Am, and deep in the gravel as well. The cheese wedge at the back of the car, scooping gravel up.
0: So this is again a run coming out of Forest S's over the rise, and just after that peak, it's so easy to run out of road on the exit, and that is exactly what has happened to the number 24 car that runs in the Pro-Am category, sideways, backwards into the gravel, and that is going to prove very difficult indeed to recover that car for Christian Giese. And he shares it, incidentally, with Oscar Christensen. Christensen, a hugely famous name when it comes to the history of this place, a 9-time race winner, Tom Christensen, who is Oscar's uncle, by the way. So it looks like Oscar, at this stage, won't get a drive unless the marshals could get that car out of the gravel track at Tête Rouge and back on the racetrack. It'll be certainly worth doing. There is an escape route right at the back of the gravel track, which is hard standing, and the marshals will be given the job to make that car safe at least. Let's hope Christian can re-fire it. But another slow zone in place to cover that. Quite a short one, just isolated to Tête Rouge currently.
1: And we've got another one on the exit, basically between the two chicanes on the Mulsan, unfortunately. But at the front of the field, Arthur Rodion, 22.6 seconds to the good.
0: Yeah,
1: remarkable.
0: It's outrageous.
1: That is a big, big gap. Everywhere else, the gaps are pretty tight as we go through. Really close battle also for the fringes of the top 10 in LMP3. The Ajit Redan car with Aditya Patel battling away with the inter-Europol machine of Christian Dannemann Jorgensen. Try and fit that sticker on the side of an LMP3 cockpit.
0: Yeah, a few abbreviations necessary, I would warrant. By the way, Artur Rodgen will be handing over at some point to August Reber, who is the 17-year-old Swede. He'll take over that car once Artur has done his 75 minutes, or will they decide to flip-flop a little bit between drivers. To be honest, that's maybe not the best strategy, because you're having to do one extra driver change or two extra driver changes in comparison to just the single one. GT3s, though, side by side again for second and third in this category, arriving at Indianapolis. The Biogas motorsport car driven by Spaniard Fran Rueda, with Steve Yance right on his tail, the man from Luxembourg. And he wanted to go down the inside at Arnage, but was compromised because they were both overtaking an LMP3 car again.
1: And in their mirrors was Dan Goldberg in the Motorsport LMP3 car, taking a trip into the gravel and out again at Indianapolis 2. Racing Spirit of Le Mans, are they able to get the number 24 car back from that gravel trap at Tête Rouge? It's still showing as a slow zone at the moment. Fran Rueda trying to make his way through on traffic, second place in GT3. Around Porsche curves they go now, and Steve Jansen, the chasing Mercedes, has got completely blocked by the LMP3, and that is going to give Fran Rueda a little bit of a gap to try and pull away. Now, into the pits comes one of our former front-running cars, Race GP, Daniel Frost, number 85.
0: And they've decided to pit the sister car at Race GP as well, as a bit goes flying from a CLX LMP3 Ligier. That is one of the legality panels, the cheese wedges. Some teams call them the bullets as well.
1: The wedge fromage.
0: Wedge fromage, very good. But the crucial thing about that is they've got to be present on the car for the car to pass scrutineering at the end. So the team will have to now locate another one, because that's gone fully for a Burton at Porsche curves. It's also sitting on the curb, which is not ideally helpful for Gwen Borsier, the race director, because he might have to throw a slow zone in order to now collect that.
1: Race leader in the pit lane in LMP3 Pro-Am, Antti Raamo, the Estonian driver for DKR Engineering, the black car with the orange and blue flashes on it. Also, Rinaldi taking a pit stop with their 71 car. That was brought in by Stefan Aus. They've got Felipe Fernandez-Lazar, winner of the Nürburgring 24-hour with Fricadelli back in 2023. He knows LMP3 very, very well, done many laps and races with Fricadelli in that type of car as well. But slow problem for... Oh, no, it's a slow zone. Sorry. That's first one of the weekend. Number 12 race leader Arthur Rodgen is going through the slow zone. Calm down, Mackay. Calm down.
0: And I need to calm down a little bit as well. Let's go to perhaps the coolest man on our broadcast, live from the Ford Racing Global Broadcast Centre. In fact, though, this man is in the pit lane, bringing us a pit lane update, informed by driver database, Neil Cole.
3: It is quite cool down here. The temperatures are not as high as I expected. So the 85 and the 86 are very smoothly worked out series of pit stops for the both. Fresh tyres and fuel in both. The 85 has just been turned on the trolley so that it's pointing in the right direction because it's very, very tight. The pit lane has suddenly got very, very busy. So the 85 roars off down into the fast lane first. The board is now still in front of the number 86 car with the kill engine. Now it goes upwards, says start engine, and this car is about to pull out right over my toes. 86 about to leave the pit lane, and the activity next door, interestingly, the leader looks like they're getting ready to do a pit stop and fuel, but I can't see any sign of the teenage driver, so I don't think there'll be a driver change in the leading car.
4: We've got a very crowded pit lane. Is this the strategic pit stops? So the mandatory pit stops have been taken at this point in the race strategically. Now, I'm quite surprised by the decision of the number 16, the Ajith Renard by Viraj, number 16 in. Ajith Kumar is in the car. He started the car. There's no sign of Ajith getting out. They shuffled the car on the dolly jacks a little bit closer to the fueling station. Remember, just to give people out there on the track, that these pits are not the Road to Le Mans pits. They're sharing it with the big race. So all of their rigs, all of the team rigs, are slightly proud of the pit garages. So it's a little bit sort of more of a narrower pit lane for the cars to get by. It does really cause a problem. The cars are not necessarily on the pit apron. They're more on the Michelin strip that runs in front of the garages. But again, it's a wide enough pit lane to accommodate everyone. But the crucial decision here at the number 16 is that Ajith Kumar, the bronze driver, is staying in for another stint, just coming to the end of this pit stop, as all of the cars are now meeting their 2 minutes 55 requirement. The 16 is... He waves the board away and he's just waiting on the radio. Ajith Kumar now waiting on the radio for the word to get going, and he does indeed. There he is, just going out the pits now. First stop completed for that team.
0: Yeah, so let's hope that it's all done to the correct time as well. It's not about the time that you're stationary, but from pit in to pit out can't be quicker than 2 minutes and 55 seconds, and you have to do that on 3 separate occasions at some point during the race. It doesn't make sense to take a bronze driver out at this stage because they've only done 45 minutes, and each bronze, or regardless of rating, actually every single driver has to be at the wheel for 75 minutes. And remember, that's out on track time as well. Any time whatsoever spent in the pits, even if the safety car brought everyone in to drive through the pits, even that doesn't count towards your drive time. So it's all the time that you're on the 8.5 mile circuit and not in pit lane. Always best to be on top of that rule as well.
1: 45 minutes complete. So for those that have kept their driver in, they've now only got to do another half an hour to actually complete the minimum drive time. So for an example, Ajith Kumar, one of the bronze drivers in the which are mandated in the LMP3 Pro-Am category, half an hour, and then can hand over to their co-driver.
0: But what I will say is, it's minus the 3 minutes that you were sitting in the pit lane doing that first stop.
1: So very true.
0: There's an hour and 33, actually, if you're doing it by clock. This is what I mean. It's so easy to kind of trip up over these rules.
1: Driving time, not sitting time.
0: So the time that you are in motion and not in the pit lane is all that counts. Now, very slow going into a slow zone, but the decreasing speed... sometimes alter quite a bit, and there is the chance of a nose-to-tail contact sometimes as well. This is going to be a moot point during the main race, I reckon, too, because going into an actual speed-restricted slow zone, before that you're going to have this thing called the next slow at the Marshall Post in front, as we're now finding out why there's been so much damage, I think, from the opening lap on the Blackthorn Aston Martin. Or is that a much more recent incident, Peter?
1: There's another one for the number 91 Aston Martin, the Courier Cost car, just drilled up the back by one of the LMP3 cars. Wow, okay. The car is still showing in eighth, though, with Giacomo Petrovelli still on board. That may be why it came into the pit, seemingly out of sequence. Very, very strange.
0: car 7, we're just hearing from Neil Cole, has served its drive-through penalty. That is because Gaël Julien jumped the start, basically, and he moved from his left side grid position to the middle of the road to try and start overtaking people, but he did that far too early. So it wasn't an out-of-position start. It was an old-school jump start going before the green light was displayed, and there were three other cars on that list for drive-throughs. So you'll see a few more of those, Neil, if they haven't already happened. And where the number 7 car has rejoined, I think this is Gaël Julien now, in behind the number 8 car.
1: Mika Motorsport BWT machine.
0: Actually, beg your pardon, no, it's not. It's the 4 of Jules Caranta, so it's the sister Nielsen Racing car. And Mathis Pruschkel, as you say, for BWR Mika Motorsport. This is the scrap, therefore, for 3rd and 4th now.
1: And the Nielsen car really pushing on. Both Duquesne chassis, the Ligier also an option. We've got a kind of good mix of the two. And through goes the Nielsen car of Jules Caranta up onto the provisional podium positions then. Nothing really that Mathis Pruschkel could do. But they do, you know, there's a long draft here on the, with these LMP3 cars. I think they actually really look good. I mean, they are an LMP, Le Mans prototype, as you say, Johnny. They're elegant-looking machines and look fantastic charging down the Mulsanne straight. Now they're coming through towards Indianapolis in the Mucha car of Mathis Pruschkel coming back into Indianapolis. One is a big wiggle from the rear then. Oh, my word, from the Nielsen car coming into Indianapolis. One, but they're just tipping in, and the rear just went to snap away, but to... Well, Jules Caranta, what a catch.
0: Phenomenal stuff. First chicane action again, the Daytona chicane. And a few moments ago, there was contact between a couple of LMP3 cars, but that was the big biff for the Aston Martin. And I think you're right that the damage to the front right-hand corner of that Aston Martin had already happened. Yes, it's already missing the front right wing, and then it got drilled by maybe a CLX car into the Daytona chicane. So that CLX car is now carrying a whole load of bits on the front as well, not in the right order.
1: And that Blackthorn Akurikos Aston Martin, if it's still able to run after that hit, because it was directly to the rear right wheel, I'd be amazed if that's not significantly damaged. They did drive away from the incident, but right now... The car going round, but losing a lot of time as things stand. Into the pits then, number 12, race leader, former race leader, Arthur Rojan. What an opening stint for him. And the good news for that crew is, with 50 minutes down, they've got some more driver time if they want it. The Ikuriakos Blackthorn car now limping its way back. The air has come out of the rear right Michelin after that impact. And I mean, I'd be very surprised if Ikuriakos Blackthorn can get that car repaired and back out again.
0: Without a doubt, the star man in his opening 50 minutes of the first ever three-hour Road to Le Mans race is Arthur Rojan. And in this pit lane report, informed by driver database, he's catching up with Neil Cole.
3: Arthur, yes, you're here with me. An incredible first stint. You've got a smile on your face. You've literally just taken your helmet off, adjusting the hair. Talk us through that, the beginning of this race.
6: Yeah, I'm really happy. The plan is going in the perfect way for us. I managed to stay at the lead for the first stint. Managed to build a good gap. Car is incredible. Team is doing an amazing job for the moment, so really happy and confident.
3: And of course, it's been quite chaotic behind you, but you've been able to steer clear of any trouble.
6: Honestly, I don't know anything about what happened behind me. I was just focused on myself, my driving, pushing every corner, every lap to build the biggest gap possible.
3: Well, you'll be able to catch up on Radio Le Mans later and listen to it again. Tell us about your teammate and what he's got to do and what you entrust him with now with the car.
6: Yeah, August is an incredible driver. He got a really good pace. He will just drive, I don't know for how many time. Strategy is still moving, depend of the race, but I'm confident with him. He's gonna be really quick. He will do an incredible job, and we'll see then.
3: So you said you don't know exactly the strategy yet. You don't know when you'll be back in the car. Maybe for the end.
6: Maybe for the end. Maybe not back in the car. I have no idea for the moment. I would need to talk to engineer.
3: I think you will have to go back in the car, but depending on what the engineer says as to when.
6: Yeah, we will see. Thank you.
3: Well done. Good drive. Thank you.
6: Thank you.
5: Perhaps the prettiest car on the grid
4: is in the pits, and it looks like it's going nowhere else. Charlie Bateman, you've just brought the prettiest car on the grid into the pits, and you seem to have had a piece of elastic or a bungee tie attaching you backwards and forwards into the pits. Troubles?
7: Yeah, we've had a couple of troubles. So, first lap, literally going into turn two up at the Goodyear Bridge, got hit on the side, got hit the back. Collected someone who had spun in front of me as well. So, and then with the puncture on the rear, unfortunately, the ABS sensor failed on the car. So driving around here without any ABS is interesting. So we thought it was better to... We're super up the pace, so we just parked the car. But as you said, prettiest car on the grid. My daughter chose the pink, so... Yeah, Florence designed the pink, so...
4: Kind of like those, remember those refresher chews? It reminds me of those.
7: Yeah, she's called it rhubarb and custard.
4: I love it, rhubarb and custard indeed. We thought things were going to change for the Rota Le Mans race with the three-hour race. However, it doesn't seem to have had any effect on driver attitude and mentality out there.
7: No, I think all week I've not managed to have one single green flag lap. Every lap there's been a slow zone, red flag in testing... or full course yellow, the P3 cars go off everywhere. I think, to be honest, it's they need tyre warmers, to be fair.

0: by Cedric Ultramar.
1: Under safety car.
0: Safety car, though, is the decision from Gwen Bossier, the race director for the Road to Le Mans and for the Michelin Le Mans Cup. Now, safety car does not close the pit lane. However, I think new for 2026, there will be three independent safety cars, just like the main race. That is a huge hit into the safer barrier, though, for Cedric Ultramar, tearing up the rear left corner of his 97 CLX motorsport car. He certainly caught the curb. I can't quite tell from another angle whether he caught the car in front as well.
1: We're under safety car, so you need to catch up with your line of safety car. Please, team managers, communicate to your drivers to catch up with the safety car. 88, you need to pick up the pace. 88, you need to pick up the pace to catch up with your safety car.
2: At that point, you're talking 130, 140 miles an hour.
0: Yeah.
2: And there is no runoff there.
1: Coming to MP31, we will have marshals and medical car exposed. So you bear left at 31.
0: So turn 31, or marshal post 31 more accurately, is the start, or actually the secondary bit of the Porsche curves. You've already gone into Porsche itself, the right-hander, and it's the left-hander where the track crosses the public road there, where it's whacked the safer barrier.
1: Catch up with the safety car, please.
0: Again, the advice from Gwen Bossier is to catch up with your safety car train. So safety cars A, B and C released at different points. And that is to calm down the race as quickly as possible. Although unlike in the main race, similar to the main race, the pit lane entry road remains open and you can do any sort of work in there as you wish. So it doesn't have to be emergency service. However, the pit lane exit is going to be closed until a safety car line goes by, the final car in that line crosses safety car line one, and then you're able to tag on to the back.
2: I suspect that the cleanup and work required at Porsche curbs will take a little while, so I suspect everyone will get the opportunity to pit during the safety car and come back out again. It's not going to be the work of a moment. The car is heavily damaged and in the middle of the road there. A bit of work to do. The Gulf McLaren in, car of the, by no doubt at all, car of the day so far, and Jean-Baptiste Simoneur driving his socks off in that McLaren Barcelona. Beautiful Gulf colour scheme, that shiny metallic blue with the orange stripe through the middle. Harking back to the McLaren F1 GTR.
0: Just
2: makes
0: had a
2: you
0: moment
2: want to slap on some Davidoff.
0: Just had a moment to have a look at the penultimate column on our timing screen, which tells you the length of time for the last pit stop. Everybody's in the clear, apart from the number 7 car, which is the Nielsen Racing car that Gaël Julien started. Remember, he had to take that drive-through for a jump start. And now the pit stop, which has seen Alfie Briggs take that car over, is 2 minutes and 54 seconds. So they are just underneath it. And I bet it's not a full second either. It might be tenths of seconds that we're talking, but it's not 2 minutes 55. So I fear that that's going to be another penalty for car number 7. Joe Bradley just said something quickly in my ears. I know he's chasing somebody. So let's just head to Joe Bradley, because I said to you, Joe, if we get an early safety car, you couldn't really argue that in an hour into this race it's necessarily that early, but it does mean a chance to maybe burn one of these 2 minute 55 stops.
3: Yeah, I was really impressed by just the mere sight of this Gulf Livery McLaren Jean-Baptiste. I think Neil has got Jean-Baptiste Simoneur now, so we've got a chance to speak to the driver. That's has had this McLaren way up the GT field.
4: Yes, I was just explaining how this was going to work to Jean-Baptiste Simoneur. Jean-Baptiste, you were getting a pat on the back from some of your engineers. The car looks absolutely pristine. How well did that stint go compared to how you expected it to go?
5: Well, I think it went quite well. We are currently leading, so it's all good to me. I think on strategy, we are quite good, so with the safety car, so it's quite nice. It's intense on the track with all of the MP3s. But yeah, just trying to keep pushing, stay focused, and avoid any contacts.
4: I think that's the crucial thing, isn't it? But, you know, considering how many LMP3 cars there are, did you expect to be leading overall when you came in for your driver change?
5: No, not really, but it's a nice feeling, I have to admit. It was a bit I had to fight a lot with ambition.

0: I was expecting them to be faster than us before coming here, but we have a very strong top speed. We are very good on braking, so we're actually matching pace with a lot of them. So it's require a lot of focusing in the car. It's a lot of fun, though.
1: That's interesting. Can you tell us where it's specifically on the track you're faster than or as fast as the LMP3s?
0: Well, I think compared to the fastest LMP3s, I'm a bit slower. But compared to amateur drivers, I will be gaining a lot on braking. And because I'm preparing a lot my exit, I'm gaining also a bit on exit. On top speed, they're a bit faster than me. But just on being very clear on driving, I managed to just get overtaking and stuff like this.
1: Okay, now tell us about your co-driver who's just got in the car. Will this be his one stint?
0: Yeah, so Gonzalo just jumped in. He's a bronze driver. He will try to clear driving time right now, and we see how it evolves with Focus Yellow, safety cars, and stuff like this.
1: And then you'll bring the car home at the end?
0: It's not confirmed yet.
1: Well, good luck and well done. Great first day.
0: Thank you very much. Thank you.
2: But it is confirmed, because if not, they won't hit his minimum driver time. But I suspect he will be getting in. They've all been told to be secret squirrels today.
3: They have, rather, yeah. But anyone that's read the regulations says that absolutely everyone in this race has to do a minimum of 75 minutes. And the thing is, Gonzalo, his Spanish teammate, has just taken over from the 25-year-old Frenchman, who actually hails from just south of Le Mans in Chambray-les-Tours. But I don't know, that's maybe about an hour's drive away from here for Jean-Baptiste Simonauer. He does a lot of driving, though, around Europe and further afield as well. There's no stranger to an LMP2 car at this race. Drove for inter-Europol competition, indeed, in their LMP2 car at the 24 Hours of Le Mans in 2025. As a bronze driver getting in now, you would think, do your hour and a quarter across probably two stints and then get Jean-Baptiste back in that McLaren. That's a big, big hit for Cedric Ultramar, though. Doing damage clearly to the car, but they're also, the medics are checking on scene that Cedric is okay and can get himself out of the car unaided. Any sort of complaints of back pain or neck pain, they will be doing that as gingerly as possible.
2: You've got to be super careful with that, yeah. And it can't be easy to get into an LMP3 car as well. They're very, very tightly packaged. Maybe a little bit of extra colour on that incident. The Stellar Motorsport number 42 was just ahead there of the CLX car and in the middle of the road, as of course is the right, but going much slower than I think the driver of the CLX car expected.
3: Yep.
2: And they got up over the curb and then it went wrong from there. And you are flat to the boards in an LMP3 car there. Totally, totally maximum attack that through that left-hander. And if you've got a car that's not going at the speed you expect it to on the line and you've got to adjust your line, it can go wrong so, so fast. And of all the places on the circuit, that is the bit where you would punish the hardest, because there is no runoff. It's almost like a very brief proportion where it's almost like a street circuit. I mean, I know a good proportion of the Circuit de la Sarthe is public road, but more like what's the circuit in Saudi Arabia called? Oh, it's the name. You know the one.
3: Yeah,
2: the Saudi Arabian
3: know.
2: F1 track where it's walls right there. It's like that for a small portion.
3: Yes. So you're going into a tunnel, effectively,
2: Jeddah.
3: For those first few corners.
2: Jeddah.
3: Thank you, Neil. Or Joe. One of the two. I didn't quite couldn't quite tell with a quick blast of your voice off air. So there's going to be a 3-minute stop and go now for car number two for a breach of the full course yellow infringement. And car number two,
2: and I'll be racing.
3: Yeah, for Stylianos Kolovos. Now I don't know whether it was Stylianos who was the offender or whether his teammate. Indeed, have we even had a driver change in that car? Possibly not for Rinaldi Racing's number two car. Just scroll down to get the latest driver in that car. No, it's still Kolovos in the LMP3 category. Not had a great race up until now because it was well placed in the LMP3 grid and is now running 46th overall.
2: And the crews that have fitted their bronze driver in prior to the safety car, this is really going to give them a slight edge over their competitors who haven't, because behind the safety car, even you and I think would be competitive, Johnny.
3: Yeah, 100%.
2: So it's luck of the draw, isn't it? You don't know when a safety car is going to come out. And I think that, I mean, the team strategist in the 24 Hours of Le Mans have a difficult job, but I think this is actually much more difficult because it's in such a condensed period, 3 hours, and there's so many variables, and you know there's probably going to be a safety car, you know there's going to be slow zones, but when and where, that is the really difficult bit. And you've got to be so reactive on the strategy and thinking about driver times and thinking about fuel mileage, etc. Really, really complex for the crews to keep on top of that. And the thing is, if you make a strategical mistake, within 3 hours, it's very hard to get it back.
3: Nigh on impossible some of the time, especially because this track is so long and it's easy to kiss goodbye to the lead lap, and then you will spend the rest of the day, or the rest of the morning rather, trying to find your way to the crucial points of the positioning. So 3 hours on the clock initially, 65 minutes now gone in this first ever 3 hour Road to Le Mans race, and a good chance under this safety car for cars to come in and do a quick stop in a cheap fashion, you might argue. So I think we're going to have quite a lot of cars now following one another down pit lane, PMAC, for a chance to do another 2 minutes and 55 second stop, because there's no rule about, you know, there being needing to be different amounts of time in between each of your stops. You could do them back to back if you wish, but you want to save some for genuine fuel. So you should be able to do this race on 2 stops. The third one is sort of in the way. It just now depends on how that fits into your strategy.
2: I think you've got to be really careful about track position, though, because there's so many cars, 3 different classes, and if you do pit and you've then all of a sudden have a huge amount of traffic ahead of you, particularly if you're one of the faster cars in your class, and then you've got to mix with this 4 cars in another class, that's another part of the puzzle to add in. It's a very, very complex equation, isn't it, to keep on top of. I think if you were a driver wanting to get the road to Le Mans, we've seen many drivers compete and win in this class and go all the way to the World Endurance Championship and indeed the 24 Hours of Le Mans. If you're a strategist, what a breeding ground.
3: Yeah, yes. Because you're learning your trade. It's no surprise that teams like WRT, who had a mind to go into the top class with BMW, but years before they did that, they were in LMP2, I think, for a couple of seasons, getting to grips with how an ACO rules race runs. And the little secrets that you might be able to delve into, find out about, particularly the rules you might stumble upon if you've not read the regulations, or maybe not even been in that scenario that you dreamt up before. You know, suddenly you're presented with a situation, go, well, we never thought of this. What do the rules say about it? Is there a loophole somewhere? So you do that test bed at LMP2 level, or in your example, at Road to Le Mans level, and then that means that you come back to the 24-hour race, the main race, fully educated.
2: Well, we talk a lot about, we have talked a lot about the Michelin 24-hour series in this broadcast, the series that we cover on the Radio Show Limited network of channels, and a man sitting to our right off microphone at the moment, Paul Truswell, knows all about the strategical nuances of that particular championship, and the teams that have been in that championship for long periods of time tend to be able to get the really complex strategy decisions right, because they've experienced those scenarios several times in the past. So it's, you know, a bit like the stock market, time in the game is really, really important. The good thing for us, following along here on 91.2 FM and on RS1 around the world, is that we just have absolutely no idea how this one's going to shake out. With an hour and 52 minutes to go, we're not a million miles off half race distance already. And
3: no, true.
2: Try to summarise the first half. Impossible task. Impossible.
3: I need to watch it another 5 times to fully work out what's happened to each individual car. The race leader's not in the clear, you know, because number 20, Philip Lindberg, High Class Racing, is now under investigation for weaving under a yellow flag. And the 97 car, well, that's the one, sadly, in the wall for Cedric Ultramar, but that's also now under investigation for a pit lane speeding infringement. Doesn't really matter, to be honest, because 97's not going to finish the race, and we're far more concerned about the welfare of Cedric Ultramar. But yes, the 20 car, which is now only half a second at safety car speeds ahead of August Raber, might be about to head for some hot water. And the thing is, the way that the safety cars now are grouped, there's a huge gap back to the third place car of Lucas Fluxer. They're not in the same safety car line. And your argument about not doing a pit stop because you'll lose track position, you will lose your position in a safety car train. So you're guaranteed to drop back to the next, and possibly the one after that, actually.
2: And that's the bit. What you really don't want to happen is to lose the your train completely and have to go, and you effectively miss your train and you have to wait for the next one. It's like being on the London Underground sometimes. There's nothing more frustrating than that when you see the doors shut just in front of your nose. We've all been.
3: But the
2: there.
3: Next one's only about a minute behind it, depending on the time of day.
2: If it's late on in the day and you're needing your bed anyway by that point, yes, it becomes frustrating.
3: Fair point.
2: So, I tend not to venture to London very much, so I must be honest.
3: I can't imagine why. I'm not a huge fan, to be honest. I mean, I'm up for a bit of tourist action for a couple of days, but that normally does me.
2: I went to ABBA Voyage in London in February.
3: ABBA Voyage?
2: It was great. Really good. Went with my mum, mother-in-law, my wife, stepdad. Great fun.
3: Can you be fooled and think you are actually watching the real ABBA band?
2: Genuinely, yes. Actually,
3: yeah, after
2: as long
3: a
2: as you
3: while.
2: Don't look at the screens. The screens, when they go up close to their face, then it's a little bit more. For those who have no idea what ABBA Voyage is, you think, I thought ABBA retired 40 years ago. It's an augmented reality, or like a hologram almost. It's like something out of Star Trek. But it is very good fun. They've got a live band, which really adds the atmosphere in it. It's like being at a concert. And they encourage you to belt out the lyrics as loud and as badly as you possibly desire.
3: Kerry Cobb, up in London, looking after the broadcast from a technical point of view, says, it's brilliant.
2: I knew Kerry would be a fan of that, yeah. Who knew we were going to talk about ABBA behind the safety car in this race?
3: Hey, that's the beauty of the Road to Le Mans event, and also 91.2 FM Radio Le Mans. Expect plenty of similar chat in the wee small hours of Sunday morning, when the race may well have settled down. Paul Trusswell's frantically shaking his head, saying, no, no, no, we'll talk about the race and the race only. For 24 hours solid. That's how he would want it. But we're straying off topic because, as I say, everybody is circulating at much reduced speed. No overtaking behind these safety cars for the first ever 3-hour Road to Le Mans race after an hour and 10 minutes. Your drive time behind a safety car is counting, though. So when we get to an hour and 15, or I would be happier if it was an hour and 18 minutes into the race, then we may well see some pit lane callers to get bronze drivers, starting drivers out, and silver or gold drivers in, PMAC.
2: That's right, we'll see then some cars maybe fade back, some go forward. I need to write a note down, actually, last point on ABBA. I need to write a note down to ask Paul at the deepest depth of night what his favourite ABBA song is.
3: Oh,
2: so make sure you're tuned in to 91.2 FM to find out what Paul Trusswell's favourite ABBA song is. And then we'll go back to talking about the fine nuances of the 24 Hours of Le Mans.
3: He might have to do a quick bit of listening of their greatest hits to be fully decided on that burning question.
2: What would it be for you?
3: I don't know. There's about 10 rattling around in my head now.
2: Does your mother know, I think?
3: Yeah. That's yours.
2: Maybe Chiquitita.
3: I wouldn't have gone for either of those, but I still don't know which one yet. Anyway, Philip Lindbergh leads, but will he need to make coming for a race penalty, I wonder, on lap 14 or after that, frankly, because this potential weaving infringement under a yellow flag. Yes?
2: Do you think we should go down to the pits for a driver to be informed and ask Joe Bradley what his favourite ABBA song is?
3: As long as he's listening,
2: hopefully he's listening.
3: Joe, have a chat.
4: Yeah, one of my funeral songs is Dancing Queen.
3: For your own funeral?
4: Yeah. Yeah, well, I'm not going to be there to hear it. But
2: any other particular occasion you thought of that one, Joe?
4: Well, it's a floor filler, isn't it?
3: But,
4: you know.
3: You
4: know, the thing about ABBA, and I remember...
2: other significant events?
4: I'm old enough to be around when ABBA was at the forefront of their career in the 70s. You know, I remember the Eurovision Song Contest that they won. And it wasn't very hip and trendy, if that's the term, to be an ABBA fan. You know, everybody was into, you know, rock at that time. And then punk rock came along in 76, 77. And ABBA's come more to the fore for my generation sort of relatively recently, in the last 10 or 20 years or so. At the time, it wasn't very trendy to be into ABBA. But now, I love every single album of theirs. Is a musical genius.
2: Totally,
4: they are
2: agree.
4: Musical geniuses.
2: The number 7 car into the pits, that's the Nielsen Racing UN, not United Nations, I don't know what UN is, but it's the main sponsor anyway, into the pits, coming from 7th position, the number 7.
3: Yeah, so this is Alfie Briggs, one of the drivers we caught up with during the Road to Le Mans preview, Joe Bradley and I. And as I say, unfortunately for the 7 crew, their pit stop, their first pit stop, I don't reckon was long enough at 2 minutes and 54 seconds. 3 minutes, you would have been absolutely fine. Safety car's going to be in this lap, I'm reading on the race control messages.
5: Respective lines, no overtake before the respective lines.
3: So safety car in at the end of lap 14. The yellows have been removed at Porsche curves. And now it's a race to get the 7 car out in time. But to be honest, with the safety cars being withdrawn at this point, with the light at the end of pit road be on red? Probably not at this stage. You'll be able to rejoin the race, but it will go red fairly shortly because the safety car train now rounding Porsche curves is going to arrive on the main straight in the not too distant future. And as soon as it crosses that first safety car line, safety car or SCA 1, that is the point that pit lane entry will be closed.
2: I don't think
3: pit lane exit will be closed.
2: I don't think the 2 minutes 55 will have elapsed before they come through. I just don't think so, as they come through Porsche curves at the moment. Good to see they were going back racing. The incident has been dealt with and that driver concerned is being cared for.
3: Road to Le Mans, the first ever 3-hour race. This is round 3 of their championship, having had a 2-hour race at Barcelona, 2 hours at Le Castellet, and that was sometime in May, start of May. And the next race after this, well, you'll have to wait till Spa-Francorchamps in the third weekend of August. But the safety cars are all now withdrawn at the same time, and we are back to racing, coming out of Arnage, heading across the start-finish line and down the Mulsanne straight. And the various trains of cars all start racing again. So once more, there's a massive advantage for High Class Racing's Philip Lindbergh and August Raber in the number 12 Brutal Fish by Campos car. The 20 and the 12 were in different safety cars. And now that things are starting to pick up speed, it's probably something like a 2.5 minute gap for the leading duo over everybody else in LMP3. So the third placed Brutal Fish by Campos car is probably looking at, well, it's a 2 minute gap, so the best chance that they've got of a result is that third spot on the podium, unless something hugely radical happens in the closing 1 hour and 43 minutes. Nobody is heading down pit road just yet, so they all reckon that the hour and 15 minutes, 75 minutes, is not up in their respective cars. They'll be pushing it just an extra few minutes to ensure that the relevant time for a bronze driver is done. Meanwhile, Lorenzo Innocente down the inside of the Motorsport 98 LMP3 car and prevented car 98 from turning in there. So Innocenti very late on the brakes into the Dunlop chicane, and there's been a further spin for Christian Giese, I'm afraid to say. That's the car that was stranded in the Tête Rouge gravel not too long ago, and now he's put his rear wheels in the gravel partway through Porsche curves. Can that 24 car leave the scene under its own steam? We'll tell you in a moment.
2: Ah, that's a shame. It looked like a few cars struggling with tyre temperature coming off that long safety car period. One of the drivers that caught up with Joe Bradley talked about how they should have tyre warmers in the series. It might be a good idea, actually. I know there's an additional cost to it, but there seems to be a lot of drivers really struggling to get that switch on tyre temperature when coming off a full course yellow or a formation lap. when tyre temperature is at its most important.
3: Yeah, well, I don't think the Michelin technology, which we're seeing in the main race, that helps out with the warming of tyres, a new compound in the World Endurance Championship for 2026, which helps that heat to be generated far quicker than the older version of the Michelin tyres, which actually was designed to be used with a tyre warmer. So it's taken until now for the tyre manufacturers to do their design process, to do their development work and catch up with the regulations. That is so often the case, but that technology won't have trickled down to the Michelin Le Mans Cup and the Road to Le Mans event. Now here come one or two pit callers, because there is now an hour and 18 minutes done. So that takes into account a first almost 3 minute pit stop when you're not on the racetrack. And some others think this is the time to get their starting drivers, to get their bronze drivers out of the cars, with Philipp Lindberg leading the way by just 0.7 of a second over August Raber.
2: Steve Jans for the Bartone Brothers Getspeed Mercedes at the moment leading the way in the GT3 category. Anthony Bartone has got on board already, so Steve Jans will need to get back in the car later on in the race. So they will need to keep that in mind. But Anthony Bartone and Steve Jans, winners last year of the first of two races in the Road to Le Mans. Meanwhile, WRT doing a pit stop. The number 72, Arnold Robin and Maxime Robin. Now, that's going to be mighty tight for driver time, Johnny Palmer.
3: It is a concern, for sure. Unless they're planning on getting or switching those drivers around again. But I think they're just splitting it down, not quite the middle, but giving one driver an hour and 20, just about, and then the other driver an hour and 40. But yes, it's not just a question of, as we've said, crossing the pit lane entry line at 1 hour and 15 minutes. You have to take into account the time not spent on the racetrack. WRT, though, really do know their rule book front to back. There's some damage on the rear of an RHGP car. Yes, it is. So that may well be the 86 car that has pitted for RHGP. 85 has not. But yes, Lina Bula in the 86 has come into pit lane now. Meanwhile, Lorenzo Innocenti was getting a warning flag for track limits. And the incident involving car 14 and car 72. 72 is the BMW from WRT. Under investigation for an overtake which was potentially done off track and gaining a lasting advantage. So car 14 is the Getspeed Mercedes of Steve Jans, which was running third in the opening hour or so.
2: Interesting, very interesting. Also, Jean-Baptiste Simenauer is on the number 77 McLaren, is back on board. So Gonzalez de Andres Martin was only in the car for a very brief period, so they're deciding to push on. Jean-Baptiste Simenauer back on board after that fantastic opening stint. Very interesting strategy play there from that crew. I wonder as well if that WRT car, Arnold Robin bringing the car in, if it had to pit maybe a lap earlier than expected, if it had a little bit of a consternation with the number 14 Bartone Brothers Mercedes AMG. Lots of questions to answer as we approach half race distance. Now we're in 38 minutes to go here in this Road to Le Mans event.
3: And it's 91.2 FM Radio Le Mans for 2026. Of course, we're bringing you all of the 24-hour race coverage, including a 15-minute warm-up session tomorrow. And then the big build-up to the 94th edition of the 24 Hours of Le Mans from 2:30, 4 o'clock start for the latest edition of the Great Race. And every single minute of that 24 Hours brought to you live here on 91.2 FM Radio Le Mans, live from the Ford Racing Global Broadcast Centre. There is still a slow zone in place at Zone 8, so that is through Porsche curves, starting at Porsche in and ending pretty much at Porsche out. Let's give you the rundown then in LMP3 currently, but remember that the 20 car, the high-class racing car, is under investigation for weaving under a yellow flag. That's driven by Philip Lindbergh, and he leads by only 0.2 of a second now over Algis Raber for Brutal Fish by Campos, number 12. Then there's a big gap because of how the safety cars were deployed. So running in third position as the BMWs had a huge whack up against the wall coming over Forest S's and the rise there. And they sat with the new driver at the wheel in number 72. It's Maxime Robin who took over from Arnaud Robin, and that was his outlap. So on cold tyres, as now there's a car stopped on the pit lane entry road, and it might actually have been the sister car to number 71, which is the other Rinaldi racing car. It was certainly a similar paint scheme. If it's not Rinaldi Racing, then might well have been the Racing Spirit of Le Mans car.
2: It's his driver time. Stefan Aust has done his driver time and will be handing over to Felipe Fernandez Lazar for the rest of the race. I would suspect the car comes into the pits. No driver is. Out comes Stefan Aust and Felipe Fernandez Lazar looking to go in, and a car has broken down entry to the pits.
3: This is the one I was trying to identify, and it looked like similar colours to Rinaldi, but I don't think it is. It's one of the LMP3 Pro Am cars.
2: Spirit of Le Mans, maybe?
3: Yeah, that was half my guess. It's a car that has done the second sector. Yeah, it might be Christian Giese, because of course he'd had that moment at Porsche curves with the rear wheels in the gravel, so his middle sector was very slow, and he hasn't completed the final sector either. So it's the right colours for Christian Giese's Racing Spirit of Le Mans car, and a very much a shame that that his co-driver in 24, who is Oscar Christensen, is having to wait even longer now to get at the wheel of that car. Here's the order in LMP3 Pro-Am prior to the stops. Then GG Classics now lead number 58 for Fraser Ross. Ariane Boulin for 35 Ultimates just gone up to second because of the pit stopping. Stefan Aust in 71 for Rinaldi and Daniel Goldberg for M Racing number 78. They are third and fourth with Michael Hove in fifth. Remember, the 49 car was the car started by Andrew Rackstraw, and Michael Hove took it over. And in GT3, it's an awkward time to give you the order here because there are pit stops taking place again, but the Anthony Bartone Get Speed number 14 car that he shares with Steve Yance is leading from Gonzalo de Andres Martin for SMC Motorsport. Jean-Baptiste Simonard led the class for McLaren, and SMC are now running in second ahead of United Autosports' Michael Berch for number 95. Let's go back to the pit lane for an interview informed by Driver Database, and here's Neil.
1: Sorry, user error there. I hadn't switched on the microphone properly. I'm just having a word watching Stefan Aust take his helmet and his earplugs out. Stefan, talk us through that first half of the race. Well, it's quite chaotic.
6: Yeah. There were so many issues, so many accidents. It was, let me say, horrible, okay? But really, it was a really nice, nice race. I'm very happy with my first stint. So we are good now on P3 or P2, I don't know. We want to go on the podium, so that's our target.
1: And that being the target and the work you've done in the first half of the race, do you think that's possible now? You've had a driver change? Tell us about your teammate.
6: My teammate is much better than me, so to be honest, I think so, yes. He's very fast here. He was very fast yesterday in the qualifying. I think he was on P3 overall. So I keep my fingers crossed for him. I think it's good.
1: And with your experience, do you think experience counts to be able to navigate such a chaotic first 90 minutes?
6: Sorry?
1: The experience as a driver was helped you to get to this position now?
6: Yes. Yes, definitely. You must keep calm. It's you can see it if you see the first young guns. They have no time. They're always in a hurry. And it's a three-hour race, an endurance race, so you must step by step bring your race on. So
1: we know that your teammate is very quick. You've done a great job. Thank you, Stefan.
6: Thank you so much.
3: Stefan Aust then getting out of his LMP3 Pro-Am mount in the number 71 car and handing over to Felipe Fernandez Laza. I mean, he's being quite understated there and very kind probably to Felipe Fernandez Laza. he's quite a bit quicker than me. I mean, that is a massive understatement. A former winner of the 24 Hours of the Nürburgring for Ferrari Fricadelli.
2: That's right. In 2023, that emotional day, I'll never forget it. Alongside David Pittard, Nicky Katzberg and Earl Bamber, and getting the first ever win for Fricadelli after 20 years more with Porsche, and they've switched to Ferrari. Big shock, and got the win, and it was huge for Felipe's career. He was on the road to Le Mans with Michael Fassbender, but his FIA driver grading changed from silver to gold, and that meant that he couldn't fulfil the seat that he'd been elected for. So great to see him back here at Lasarth, and knows those LMP3 cars really well. He's driven with Klaus Abelin a lot with Fricadelli in one of those cars before. That WRT BMW a little few moments ago, will be amazed if that car gets away without any big damage. The Michelin tire getting actually pushed off the rim. Car is being pulled off the jacks though. WRT, I've got it fixed quickly, and some rally drivers say, she's a strong bus.
3: Yeah, too right. And the thing is, they're again doing one of their long stops now, because the car could be sent at this point. It doesn't exactly look brand new, but the tyres have been changed, and the Lollipop man is just standing there waiting for 2 minutes and not quite 55 seconds to go, because you need to have timed how long it takes for your car to travel from your pit stall to the end of the pit lane. Might be, as one of the wheel nuts has gone through a burn there from the ANS car, and that may also come with a penalty for not controlling all of the equipment during a pit stop, because it went rolling towards the GG Classics number 58 car, which is leading in LMP3 Pro-Am. The 9 car is in non-Pro-Am, so just straight LMP3, and this is the car of Maxwell Dodds, number 9. Were they able to find another wheel nut and indeed pick up the one that's gone rolling several metres in front of them?
2: And one of the other team's mechanics very kindly managed to control it on their foot like a Premiership midfielder. Really impressive stuff there, and I'm sure it'll be returned. And the thing is, because they're metal, it just kept bouncing and trundling its way down the pit lane before it was brought under neatly by another team's mechanic.
3: It's at 91.2 FM, Radio Le Mans for 2026, and we're bringing you live as it happens coverage of the first ever 3-hour Road to Le Mans race. This is race 3 of their championship season, but it's also the chance to win at Le Mans. So in isolation, this is a huge race as well. And we're now at exactly half distance on 91.2 FM. The race leader in the main class is Brutal Fish by Campos. In fact, they are first and second. And with 90 minutes to go, let's head back to Neil Cole. You're down with RSGP.
1: Yeah, RSGP. We've just watched Enzo Peugeot getting into the number 85 car and Daniel Frost get out. Daniel, is that your driving done for this race now?
7: Yep, it's done now. We've done a full stint. So we did 2 stops, 1 mandatory and then another mandatory plus driver change. And for me, I'm done, and now we get Enzo back in the car.
1: And for you personally and for the team, how was that stint?
7: Personally, I thought it was okay on the start. We made a position and we kept the car in one piece, which was the most important. And then we tried to do an opposite change to what Campos was doing to try and win some time. And unfortunately, it didn't turn out well. We've lost a few spots, but we are gaining it back on the track, and yeah, we were making some good progress. And then now we're seeing if we can do another strategy to try and win back more time.
1: So that's the interesting thing, isn't it? Because this is a 3-hour race for the first time, these strategies are not easy to plan ahead.
7: Yeah, for sure. It's super different compared to the other rounds that we're doing. Le Mans is very special and will always be special, and I enjoy being here. But for sure, we have to take every advantage we can. It's not where you qualify and you finish the race. That's kind of how it usually goes. But here, it's definitely strategy and knowing the timing of things and learning how you can take advantages of the slow zone and and that kind of stuff. And we're hoping that we can, you know, get back to where we were before.
1: Obviously, it's a very quick driver change. Were you able to share any information with Enzo? And what do you look to Enzo to do now?
7: I think Enzo, he knows what he's doing. And but for sure, I did tell him through the radio that, you know, there is a lot of advantages through the slow zones. So we are trying to maximize that, and yeah, I'm sure he will figure it out once he gets in the car.
1: Okay, thank you very much. Well done, Daniel.
7: Yeah, thank you.
3: Daniel Frost from the 85 RHGP car. They are the championship leaders with, albeit only two races of the Michelin Le Mans Cup that have happened already, but consistency is key. And they're trying to get a top 10 finish where possible. Been very impressed by Enzo Peugeot in the small amount of time I've been watching him, both with the microphone in front of his face, if you like, you know, how he presents himself, but also out on the racetrack. He's topped a lot of sessions already this year. And he and Daniel Frost, you can be at least two silvers in LMP3. There's no requirement for a bronze. And what we're finding, PMAC, is a lot of guys who've cut their teeth in single-seaters now working their way into the two-seater sports car world just for a bit of variety and give them an option if they can't progress up the single-seater ladder.
2: I think it's very prudent indeed to have that potential to move up the ranks. There's an investigation going on for a collision between the number 45 high-class racing Porsche, the 51 AF Corsa Ferrari, and the 95 United Autosports McLaren. So a three-car incident being looked into by race control at the moment. Very brief point on, I mentioned the Nielsen car with UN on it, not the United Nations. Thanks to Duncan Vincent, he's driver database informed. Unconventional AI is what it stands for, which is the CEO is Navin Rao, prototype racer. So there you go, that seals up that one. We now know what UN is.
3: Wonderful. Good bit
2: Can
3: of research.
2: Can you rest easy now? Yeah.
3: Yeah. There's going to be a drive-through penalty for car 55, which is the AF Corsa Ferrari. That car was in strife at the Ford Chicane a little while ago. What I don't know is whether they've done a driver change in that car yet to rotate their drivers. You can have done that by now, of course, because we're well over the drive limitation, minimum 75 minutes. But some teams have already chosen actually to get their first driver out after about 50 minutes, 5-0. And then in those scenarios, you do have to get a replacement driver in. It would be Tommaso Posca to replace Pio Benetti in his Ferrari number 55, if that were to happen.
2: Which has just had a drive-through penalty.
3: Yes, precisely. Why I was talking about it.
2: Sorry, apologies.
3: No, it's okay. If you're doing a drive-through, of course, you can't then do a normal pit stop attached to that. It has to be an entirely separate visit to pit lane. And car 55 will be appearing on pit road in the not-too-distant future to serve that. You normally get three laps to be able to come in and do a drive-through penalty. So Brutal Fish leading by almost 2 minutes over the sister car, August Reber versus, well, Lucas Fluxer, I was about to say, but that car now has lost a lot of ground. No, it's okay, it was a transponder issue. Briefly there, Fluxer is dropping down the order and then he's popped back up again. So it might be that Alcamella having to put that car in semi-manually, but the number 19 car is still running ahead of the others on the road. He's got an 8-second gap over South African racer Mikhail Pitamba for Nielsen Racing. But the win for this race, barring any major issues for the 12, it's kind of all been won by Artur Rogin, because he had such a gap of 22, 25 seconds that when the three safety cars were deployed, that did him a massive favour by driving a huge wedge between he and actually the 20 car at the time and everybody else. Since then, the 20 car has pitted. Lenny Reed's taken that over, another son of Christian Reed, and that number 20 car has slotted into eighth position.
2: They're certainly busy at Le Mans week, aren't they, the Reed family? Everybody between Jonas, Lenny, Christian, running cars, driving in cars, there's all sorts going on. No wonder Christian stopped driving.
3: Yeah.
2: Because no, I wouldn't have
3: too
2: the
3: much
2: time.
3: Management.
2: Yeah, exactly. Exactly so. Up in seventh overall right now, with the way that the pit stops are cycling out, is the leader in GT3, the Get Speed Mercedes of Anthony Bartone, winner last year in race one of this event when it was split into two. But we'll need to hand back to Steve Jans, because Steve Jans has not completed his minimum driver time yet. So that will maybe be done at the next stop. And the gap is coming down in LMP3 Pro-Am as well, Johnny. Michael Hove is clicking along at his pace, but the drivers behind him are charging. The DKR Engineering number 3 of Quentin Antonel going very quick, as is Felipe Fernandez Lazar in that Rinaldi Racing number 71. So the Porsche Leipzig instructor flying at that, in that Rinaldi Racing machine.
3: Race leader now at the top of the hill through Dunlop Curve and underneath the Goodyear Bridge. He's descending towards the Forest S's. And this is August Raber, the 17-year-old Swede who took over from his teammate Artur Rogent. And I think Artur is generally the quicker of the two drivers, but there's not a great deal in it. And actually, going against that theory, a personal best for the car for August through that first sector, which he's managed to do in 36.2 seconds. More repair work to the back of an LMP3 car, and that is making sure that each of the two bullets are present. They carry the rain light, they carry the tail light, and they're just a good aerodynamic device as well. So in order to pass scrutineering at the end of the race, both bullets have to be present. And they are now attaching on the back of the 62, the Pro-Am Championship leading car, with cable ties, with tape, with anything that might work, that rear left bullet.
2: There's a lot of crews have paid attention to that part of the car. It seems to be a weaker point on these cars. And considering often how many of them are in close quarters with each other wherever they race around the world, it might be something that when the new generation of LMP3 comes along, when it's next evolved, that rear of the car perhaps needs a little bit of extra strengthening, because it does seem to be a bit on the fragile side.
3: Yeah, the problem is we're only just into a new generation of LMP3 cars as things stand, and they did address that. I mean, for I forget which of the two it was, either Ligier or Duquesne, but even in the marketing they said the bullets are a lot stronger on these cars, or they're easier to replace. But the problem is, it depends where they snap and break and buckle. How much have you then got to attach a new cheese wedge to? And a lot of them are very vulnerably placed as well. Brutal Fish by Campus, first and second in LMP3 Pro-Am. Canton Antonel for DKR Engineering. Well, he was way up in the non-Pro-Am times during qualifying, so Antonel is a big talent, 1.6 seconds ahead of Felipe Fernandez Lazar in number 71. And the Get Speed Mercedes of Anthony Bartoed is currently leading by almost a minute over the second place GT car, which is the SMC Motorsport McLaren. Let's go down to pit lane for a driver database informed pit lane report, and welcome to the race, Nick Damon.
8: Hello, Johnny. Hello, listeners. The number 49, the high class racing P3, the Pro-Am class, rolled into the pits. The fueling man confidently began to try to think about attaching the nozzle, and then he was waved off by the lollipop man because the car was too far to the left. It was too much into the running lane. It's a very, very narrow amount of gap they have to actually get these cars in, because obviously the fueling rigs are in front of the existing Le Mans pit, which narrows down the pit lane, so you can't sit too far away. And so then this huge amount of forward and back movement by the mechanics just to get the car close enough to the actual Bowser to not be annoying anybody. I think they've done a drive change as well. There's like a lot of tape on. They've had to go and look over this car. I have no idea where the 49 is, but this pit stop will not have helped things. In fact, they were going to go, and now they're not. Oh, they left something at the front of the car as well. So not a classic they'll want to see again, that one for the 49 car.
2: Battle is getting really tight for the lead in LMP3 Pro-Am, with Quentin Antonel leading for DKR Engineering, but only by a second and a half from Rinaldi Racing's Felipe Fernandez Lazar. Meanwhile, a few moments ago, the number 3 DKR Engineering car in the lead of category, Quentin Antonel bouncing over the kerbs, coming through the Forest S's and towards Tête Rouge. And actually, funnily enough, was popped for track limits there. And yes, it did break the track limits, but definitely not an advantage gain. But I hope that they haven't damaged anything underneath the car there.
3: Unsurprising for me is that Enzo Peugeot is now the fastest driver out there. He topped a couple of free practice sessions, at least one of them anyway, earlier on in the week. And the young man, Frenchman, I don't think in relation to the Peugeot family. I probably should have checked that when I was interviewing him just the other day, but the 85 Arches GP crew have picked a good one there, along with his teammate Daniel Frost. The problem is that Daniel Frost had one of those stints which ended where he ended up behind the wrong safety car. And although Enzo Peugeot could now make a bit of progress through those cars in his near vicinity, some of which, by the way, are still GT3 cars. So ahead of Enzo, three GT3 cars right now. And if he can get by those, obviously that means a bit of clearer traffic for him to attack people like Alfie Briggs in the number 7 Nielsen Racing car, Lenny Reed in the 20 high-class car, and the BWT Mucha Motorsport of Maximilian Angelaert. It is very good to see Stefan Mucha at these races, taking close watch of young drivers coming through. Had a little bit of a chat with Stefan at Paul Ricard start of last month. Very little, if any, involvement in single-seaters now, Mucha Motorsport, which was a surprise to me. So he's focusing on DTM / GT3 running, and now a real area of interest is within prototypes.
2: He still gets behind the wheel every now and again. I remember the Nürburgring last year, driving one of his old DTM cars. It was a Mercedes C-Class. Noise this thing made. My goodness, it was loud. Fantastic. An hour and 15 minutes to go then, heading towards the business end of this 2026 Road to Le Mans race, part of the Michelin Le Mans Cup.
3: And with an hour and 15 minutes to go on 91.2 FM Radio Le Mans, let's head to the pits again. And Nick, go ahead, Nick Damon.
8: That's impressive. Yes, I think I may be confused myself. I've arrived at these pits. I'm trying to get the lay of the land, watching the various LMP3s and GT3s wander down the pit lane. Now, the I'm just trying to get a pit stop. It's the 99 in the P3s. I've misidentified entirely as somebody who wasn't. It's actually the Moore Motorsport team. And it'll be Tim Gerhard's getting in. He was hanging on the pit lane looking excited a couple of minutes ago. So came in from sixth overall in the top level. This one's actually quite a clean stop so far. For example, they actually parked it in the right place and they put the fuel in. Now they run around for the tyres. And the departing driver, who was Max van der Schnell, an all-Dutch team, looking on as they get the cargo. Ah, no, hang on a second, they've got a bit of a problem. They've also got an issue. I can't remember what you call them, but I always call them the cheese wedges at the back. They have an errant cheese wedge as well on the right-hand side. So they are having to do a bit of... Hopefully you can hear the hammer. Can you hear the hammer? They're whacking away at some very expensive carbon fibre the diffuser. They're going to drill some holes, and they're going to cable tie... what did you call it, Johnny?
3: Well, Gary Robertshaw's name for them at United Autosports was always the Bullet.
8: No, it's a cheese wedge. Well, much better name.
3: When you order them, they're called Bullets on the catalogue from an LMP3.
8: But hang
3: Argos.
8: On, I just turned the other way. I think our leader's in the pits.
3: Yes, car 12.
8: Car 12, yes. So this is the advantage of being down here. I'm going to walk too far. I'm very old, you know. So the car 12 comes in. He's parked in the right place, which is a good start. Windscreen being cleared. Fuel. I don't think they're going to change drivers, though. So I think that whoever's on the 12 I haven't got the, in front of me is staying on board. So there's no driver change, obviously, at the moment for that car. And they're running around now and doing a full tyre change. It's the tyres have been used before, I assume, just in qualifying. They certainly are not brand new. And the number 12 is enjoying a stop, which it doesn't involve the mending of a bullet / cheese wedge. But yeah, this one looks okay, but no driver change on the 12.
3: Yeah, it's interesting, Nick, that we reckon there will have to be a driver change at some point, because Artur Rogin didn't do his hour and 15 minutes, but August Raber, the Swede, is going to stay on board by the sounds of things. They'll need to do another stop anyway. They can't make the finish from here, but they'll have to make sure that there is enough time. The other thing to bear in mind is that you can't do any of these long stops in the final 20 minutes of the race. So we're already within an hour of that, with an hour and 13 minutes still to go. Let's stay in the pit lane and go to the other end, pit out, and Joe Bradley.
4: Yeah, the number 16 Adjet Redan car has now got a new driver, the first driver that tried that car, Ajit Kumar. Ajit, we're on the pit wall here. Your job is done. And I've got to say, congratulations for bringing a car back in one piece, because that start was absolute chaos.
9: Thank you so much, Anna. Like, as we all know, Le Mans is probably one of the most challenging races. Personally, I'm pleased with my driving. Like I said, my personal best in the race, 4.07. So I'm pretty pleased with myself.
4: How much quicker had you gone in the race than you had previously then? How much quicker was that?
9: The last time, I think more than 12 plus seconds. Yesterday, I did set a 4.10, but that particular lap was disqualified because of track limit. So I knew I could try and get into the 4.10s, but I'm happy. I mean, 4.07, personal best, first time ever at Le Mans, bringing the car back safe. It's so special. Le Mans is so special.
4: Job done, Ajith, and I'll leave you to take in the atmosphere. Here you are standing on the pit wall. I know exactly what you're doing.
8: And so back at pit entry again, the other of the brutal fifth machines has come in, the 19. Again, no driver change, so Mr. Fluxer stays on board. Again, quite leisurely. I realise he's a time stops, aren't they? They haven't got to do him as fast as they possibly can. He did get a drinks bottle, but he didn't get a new driver. Fourth tyre just going on now. So a completely non-dramatic stop. Behind him, the number two, who I think is the number two car of Rinaldi Racing, that's come in and kind of lightly mucked up its entry and come in at an angle. However, that's the least of their worries, because you'll never guess what's hanging off the back of this thing, Johnny. Guess what's hanging off the back?
3: Is it a cheese wedge,
8: it's
3: Nick?
8: A cheese wedge! So the number two car also is going to need remedial. I'll tell you what, whoever makes those diffusers and cheese wedges and made some cash today, haven't they?
3: Yeah.
8: Blimey. Both the Liège and Duquesne factory have been knocking those things out on Monday.
3: Yeah, and also the tools and tie wraps that they are required to try and fix them as well. There will be an endless supply of those, I'm sure, with new packets being opened even as we speak. The number eight, Duquesne, has pitted at this point as well. But I can tell you that the first place car, number 20, is now pitted twice. And it does look like both pit stops for that car are good ones, as in they are slow enough at 2 minutes and 55 seconds. The 12 car, which reappears with Algus Raber still at the wheel, is 12 seconds adrift of the high-class racing Lenny Reed car. And it is now all about those two in LMP3, because they were the two that were separated by the safety cars, or separated more so by the three safety cars under that period of intervention. And we've now got a straight race between Lenny Reed and August Raber. What I can't remember now is whether we need the first driver in number 20 joining Lenny Reed back in that car or not, as the repair work continues on the rear of the number two car. This is what Nick Damon was describing, with the cheese wedge being reapplied.
2: The cheese wedge is also, it's not just the wedge, they have the lights incorporated within the wedge.
3: Yep. That's the main reason why they need to be present, because there's a tail light and a rain light, and I mean there's a little bit of aero there as well, but because the lights are integrated within that system, they have to be on the car at the end of the race.
2: And I can imagine that being part of that portion of the car make the cost of that particular car quite high.
3: Yeah, so when you're seeing them pinging off and going into the fields and smacking into walls, those prices are just getting racked up. And are they ever going to be retrieved and sent back to the team? Possibly not. We didn't tell you about the off-track moment for Enea Frey in the Vectorsport RLR car. That happened at Indianapolis, car number 15, running in the LMP3 category, so i.e. not the Pro-Am division. And that car is now having to be lifted from its resting place in the gravel trap. But it's Enea Frey currently. It's Geronimo Gomez who did the opening stint. That was the car that was qualified to 12th place. So, again, two sections of the lap affected by slow zones between the two chicanes on the Mulsanne and the run out of Mulsanne corner down to Arnage.
2: The leaders in Pro-Am are near enough nose to tail going through the slow zone coming up towards Indianapolis 1 and 2. Felipe Fernandez-Laza for Rinaldi Racing trying to hunt down Quentin Antonel. They've been having a right old ding-dong battle. One lap it goes the way of Laza, the other lap it goes the way of Antonel. And both running the Ligier chassis, so same equipment underneath them. And strategy-wise, fairly similar as well. Yeah, in fact, they're on exactly the same number of laps on their stint, so could not be more equal, this battle here. Could hear, just if that's coming through on our feet, the gravel all over the road getting underneath the cars just sounds horrible.
3: Yeah, it's getting collected by hot, sticky tyres and then chucked into the higher reaches of the wheel arches of LMP3 cars, hence the rattle, but then that just spews gravel further afield and potentially onto the racing line as well. So Lenny Reed up against August Raper does not look particularly close right now, but it is there's a big question mark as to whether there is needed to be a driver change for either car. But I'm pretty sure that Artur Rogin got out before he'd done his 75 minutes, and Rogin was a little unsure when he spoke to Neil Cole.

0: Although some cars have been in for four occasions, actually, that's the Alfie Briggs Nielsen Racing car, which had to serve a penalty, actually two penalties, I think, for car number seven. So that will explain the two extra stops that it has done compared to everybody else.
1: Out of Tête Rouge, then, our LMP3 Pro-Am leaders. Very, very tight between those two. Quentin Antonel holding off. In fact, Quentin, particularly through Sector 1, he's quicker than Lazar consistently through there, usually gaining a couple of tenths in that opening sector. And that's only from the start-finish line to Tête Rouge. So very, very quick there is Antonel, although he's coming up against a little bit of traffic to contend with, which may give Lazar an opportunity to get a bit closer, but Lazar misses the breaking point. Coming into the Daytona chicane, maybe gets on the gravel. There's gravel all over the road, and into the slow zone he goes, but got the breaking point all wrong there. More gravel on the road here than there was in the 20s when the Bentley boys won here in Le Mans. Just, oh, so much has been dragged onto the circuit.
0: Yeah, I reckon Philipp Lindbergh got out of the car at 23 minutes past 11. So that's his drive time done. Artur Rogan was getting out of his number 12 car at about quarter to 11. So he'd only done 45, maybe 50 minutes by the time he was handing over to August Reber. So in the final stop for car number 12, they're going to have to do a driver change, whereas the final stop for car 20, they will not. Now, I'm talking about potentially saving some time. You actually don't save time because they've all got to do 2 minutes and 55 seconds, and we don't really need to worry about the amount of fuel that has to go in either, because regardless of whether you've got a 15-minute stint or a 45-minute stint, the fuel nozzle goes on, it goes off again, but you can't send the car to the end of the pit lane short of that 2 minutes and 55 seconds. The SMC Motorsport McLaren is now exiting Tête Rouge. Would you believe this car is now third overall?
1: Remarkable. It's only done one pit stop so far. So a couple of pit stops still to do for the Gulf McLaren. We did think that Simonauer had got back on board, but I think it was a driver ID issue. So Gonzalez de Andres Martin is putting in his driver time at the moment and will hand over at some stage to Jean-Baptiste Simonauer, but they need to pit twice between now and the end of the race, so that might throw them back into the clutches of another McLaren, Michael Birch for United Autosport. They have done their pit stop. So actually, I would say, Johnny Palmer, that your net leader effectively in GT3 is actually United Autosport, so they're McLaren. They're actually ahead of the Bartone brothers. Gets beat Mercedes, but they've only done two pit stops, so United looking good for a win here in GT3 if they can keep it clean.
0: Yeah, so on course right now for a very good finishing position. Both McLarens have been doing outstandingly well, and Anthony Bartone sharing with Steve Yates, doing his level best as well. I'm now frantically searching through the regulations to make sure of something, because Nick Damon has just spotted one car doing a shorter type pit stop, and I'm making sure that there has to be three, and they all have to be according to this minimum pit stop reference time, which is separately published, awkwardly, so I then have to seek out an additional document. Oh, here we go. Right, at least three pit stops respecting the pit stop reference time must be completed before 2 hours, 39 minutes and 59.999 seconds. So that is the first 2 hours and 40 minutes of the race. You have to have done three pit stops that are 2 minutes 55 seconds. And therefore, everybody, if they have not done three stops yet, has another 40 minutes pretty much to do that.
1: Into Europol competition, their last pit stop, 1 minute exactly. So that's nowhere near it. The one that Nick Damon noticed down in the pit lane. There is another that was on 2 minutes 54, which is the ultimate number 5 of Gilles Aureaux in LMP3 Pro-Am. So that will not hit the mark either. So, minimum pit stop time playing a factor here.
0: What I'm going to check now is, did the 34 car have some sort of longer stop-and-go penalty to serve, which would have been done in the team's apron area? Can't see 34 in the list actually from race control.

0: Also, that wouldn't explain
1: maybe.
0: It. Yeah, but it wasn't. They actually stopped with the team.
2: Yeah.
0: By the sounds of things, yeah, it stopped in the pit box for, I don't know, 20 seconds or so. If the total time in the pits was a minute, it must take you easily 30 seconds to traverse the pit lane here. That's a useful topic to look up for tomorrow's main race as well. How long does it take to do a drive-through penalty? Although you wouldn't necessarily lose all of that time compared to a rival because you are still moving. Lenny Reed leads by 6.4 seconds over August Raber. So high-class racing in the 20, Brutal Fish by Campus in the 12, and then actually Gonzalez de Andres Martin is doing a good job in catching those two cars up because he's now only 25 seconds away from August Raber. 90 seconds adrift is Lucas Fluxer for the other Brutal Fish by Campos crew. And in LMP2 Pro-Am, there's only 3.5 seconds between Canton Antonel in the DKR Engineering number 3 and the 71 of Felipe Fernandez Laza. GG Classics, who did lead the race earlier on, now have George Nakas at the wheel, and George Nakas running in 6th position. The other kid to look out for is Julien Henrion, who's been doing so much winning in ACO Rules Racing. He was a Ligier European Series champion. He was a champion then in LMP3 at this level, as now the Inter-Europol competition car. Now, is that the 34 rather? No, yes. it was the 43. So it was actually Sean Rashid who Nick spotted doing the minute-long pit stop, and that doesn't explain it because that was the other Inter-Europol competition car, William Carlson, having a moment at the Ford chicane.
3: Bizarre. All not well at Inter-Europol competition.
0: No.
3: They've had a great couple of years here at Lazare. Two LMP2 wins on the spin. And I bet we were talking about it. We need to go and see what the buns are like in their hospitality, because of course they are a big bakery firm.
0: Massive in Poland, yeah, Inter-Europol. So just about one of the biggest going, but they used to have a hashtag which was not just a bakery coming here to Le Mans, because they were in those days making a name for themselves as a racing crew. And consistent winners now at LMP2 level. One of the cheese wedges, one of the bullets, has ended up right in the middle of the racetrack at karting / Corvette corner. So that is near the end of the lap, close to Marshall Post number 33. And there are local yellows. It's a double waved yellow at Marshall Post 33. With a slow zone procedure prepared, but now the message on the screen is that slow zone is cancelled. So we're going to stay predominantly green, just one area that is double wave yellows. Just to warn everybody of a change of surface, i.e. there's a bullet sitting right in the middle of the road.
3: Fromage at Marshall Post 33, dearie me.
0: I don't know what the French for wedge is, but you can Google that. Fromage is pretty easy. But and whether fromage. It actually translates, I'll ask Patrick Trotter, one of our fabulous French families who we stay with every year, whether there is an equivalent of a cheese wedge direct translation.
3: Morceau de fromage.
0: Morceau de fromage. Morceau de fromage, we can call it from now on. I might allow Nick Damon to butcher that in his franglais.
3: Or ballet, which is bullet.
0: Okay.
3: I prefer morceau de fromage, personally.
0: Yeah, easier to trip over, mind you, and particularly if you're coming out of Corvette Corner right now, because there's one right in everybody's path. 4 seconds the gap between Quinton Antonel and Philippe Fernandez Laza, first to second in Pro-Am. So that's car 3 and car 71. And actually, did the morceau de fromage get collected? It certainly did, by one of the 23 events cars. That's the number 5. 23 events racing have a partnership with AF Corsa for this year, and I think some of last as well. That's the reason why the Italian Tricolore colours run on a French car, because they are almost a development team for future AF Corsa pilots. So those that are being picked up at maybe 16, 17, 18 years old, 23 events racing give them the platform to perform. And the guy down at 23 events who had a quick chat with 2 days ago, saying he's on the phone to Amato Ferrari 2 or 3 times a week with an update from their crew. So that is a big partnership that we should be paying attention to.
3: Wow. And they've had more than 23 events in this one race alone. they've had a pretty busy day out there. Jean-Baptiste Simoneur preparing to jump aboard the Gulf McLaren as his teammate Gonzalez de Andres Martin goes through the Dunlop chicane and underneath the Goodyear Bridge. Total fever overload with the Gulf livery on the McLaren, harking back to the long tail McLaren F1 GTRs. Makes you want to just slap on some Davidoff aftershave, which was one of the sponsors on that car at the time.
0: So it is, or so it was. Tete Rouge, the 77 SMC Motorsport car then, out of the fast right-hander and onto the Mulsanne once again. We're inside the final hour of the first ever three-hour Road to Le Mans race. Friday afternoon now, we can say, with a scheduled finish of 1 o'clock. The podium, by the way, it's going to be quite a wait for anyone who finishes on a podium, either in LMP3, LMP3 Pro-Am or GT3, because the podium after a 1 o'clock finish is not actually scheduled until 4 o'clock. So you can go out and explore Le Mans city centre if you wish and go a bit downtown, although, well, there's plenty happening there, of course, today with the parade ahead of the main race. I think because there's so much track action arranged for the rest of the day, the podium could only be squeezed in much later on this afternoon. Michael Berg in the chasing McLaren is a good couple of minutes back now after that recent pit stop for the United Autosports number 95. Anthony Bartone still looking good for a podium, though. Although Valentin Hasclo will be one to look out for. He's in the 3-minute 57s. Bartone, 3-minute 59 last time around. That gap is only 13 seconds. So Hasclo trying his level best to get the number 10 on the podium. They are currently leading the championship car 10 in the GT3 ranks.
3: Interestingly, the last pit stop for the leading McLaren in GT3, Gonzalo de Andres Martin, 4:10.
0: Yeah. Yeah, now,
3: because I did think they were in dominant form and now are looking in a bit of dire straits, well, as far as the wind's concerned.
0: That goes some way to explain his overall position as well, as third place in amongst a load of LMGT3s. So he's done one stop when everybody else behind him has done two. The exception is the United Autosports car, but they, I think, have had a couple of penalties to serve as well. Michael Berg is now in for United Autosports, surely to do their final 2:55 stop.
3: Right.
0: And that will tick off their third and final, whereas the SMC Motorsport car has only done one, and it spent well over a minute longer in pit lane. 95 Aston Martin in the papaya and black livery. Remember, McLaren are going to be back at the 24 Hours of Le Mans next year in the hypercar class with United Autosports running that program. Very exciting, because we're eating with United Autosports this week to see the papaya jackets at meal times, all in preparatory mode then ahead of 2027. Let's go back to Nick Damon for an update from the pit lane.
1: Yeah, we've got the second place from Pro-Am, the number 3 machine of DKR Engineering, shared by, if I can read, Angie Ramo and Quinton Antonell. They are just, they've done everything and they're now sitting there waiting for the 2:55 to wind down. No driver change, so it's quite a strange situation as everyone just sitting back and having a collective metaphorical fag, obviously. Cigarette, sorry, for our American listeners. I think the 99 is going to be in trouble because they may be in cheese wedge trouble because they are about to go to the pits again. I've never seen so many officials gathered around one pit. There's about four ELMS liveried pit lane marshals down there and scrutineers saying, I really think you need to do something about your car. In fact, I'll tell you exactly why, because the number 99's cheese wedge, they've just come in and the wedge has fallen off again. I think it may well have been their wedge in the middle of the road, because their wedge, which was stuck on last time, is now off again.
2: The 77 SMC Motorsport McLaren finally pays its dues for its second pit stop. Gonzalo de Andres Martin will hand over to his teammate, who's already, he's the driver who started the car, climbing back in, Jean-Baptiste Seminar, who drove really well. Now, this strategy of waiting till within, what are we? We've only got another, coming up to half an hour window before this car will have to pit again. You're not allowed to pit stop within 20 minutes of the checkered flag, so we're just about half an hour away from that window. So, yes, this strategy is getting this car talked about. It's would you believe, this GT class car is up to third place overall, which is quite incredible. However, it's kind of a distorted kind of position in the field because other teams around it are pitting for their third and final time. This car will have to come back into the pits and have another pit stop. What that pit stop will consist of, other than sitting there for 2:55, remains to be seen. Whether they change tyres, there's been no refuelling gone on at this point. We have changed tyres and driver, like I say, so we're just sitting here watching the clock tick, and then this car will reveal all by the time we get to the checkered flag.
1: The 99 and the, because I think Cheese Wedge Gate, or was it more so de Fromage or something, is quite important. Now, but the reason they've been called in, A, because they lost their wedge, but what's happening now, the reason that the scrutineers and the pit lane marshals are very, very keen on what's going on is because what happened is they've actually got safety stays on the cheese wedge. So there's a wire connector, so like a tether effectively, which means if it does break, and obviously they're being hit and they are breaking, it doesn't then fall off. It just flaps around a bit, looks embarrassing. I don't think the 99 refitted their tether last time when they fixed it about 20 minutes ago. Hence the reason they now have engineers who are checking the tether fix. The one of the issues being the mounting point for the tether is also broken. So now they're trying to work out with the officials a tethering method for this cheese wedge that they're actually happy with, which appears to be a combination of, unsurprisingly, tie wraps and a slightly adjusted mounting point. So, yeah, it's interesting. This whole, you know, difficulty of getting these legality panels attached properly has obviously caught the eye of the officials, and they're making sure you can't go out with it just taped up and hoping for the best. It's got to be actually properly attached and theoretically quite safe.
0: Nick Damon and Joe Bradley with their pit lane reports, informed by driver database. We now need to look up the French word for tether to add to morceau du fromage, which is the French for cheese wedge. Aston Martin number 10 coming down pit lane, followed by the 51 Ferrari. Let's get back to Joe Bradley, because Joe, it's looking pretty busy in pit lane because everyone's realised they've only got 30 minutes now to make their final stops.
2: Yeah, I'm just checking your name because it's really long, Gonzalo.
4: With camera or the speaker?
2: No. We're okay. We're on radio to the world.
4: Radio.
2: Yes, and to the vicinity, Gonzalo De Andres Martin. This is a very strange, I think, strategy. Second pit stop, very, very late. What is the thinking of the behind this?
4: Yeah, I am very happy racing this special circuit. My teammate Jean-Baptiste is a very, very good know this circuit, and the strategy is different, and I think it's good, but I have many time.
2: Well, third overall, yeah. When you brought that car, that's quite an achievement.
4: Yes, very, very good strategy, but I think possible anything since the finish race.
2: Thank you, Gonzalez. Muy bien.
1: And down at pit entry, we have the 12, the erstwhile, well, was the leader prior to the previous set of pit stops from Brutal Fish. And they have got a driver change. Arthur Roggione is getting back into the car. So you were right, Johnny, he has a few minutes still to do. The co-driver skulks away. It got very, very busy. Absolutely. Suddenly everybody realised that it was time. I need to ask you a question about the road to Le Mans, actually. Just my personal memory. Do they normally do fueling in the races outside Le Mans? Are they normally fueled races or not?
0: Not at Le Mans, no. That was the whole
1: In the races that... But, yeah,
0: oh, sorry. The support in races. The normal ones, yeah. Yes, they do, because they're two-hour races.
1: I just wonder, because a number of people seem to have fire suits on which aren't theirs. Like, they've suddenly gone, oh, we've got to wear fire suits, have we?
0: Okay. Well, you see, some are one-off appearances, so that they might be invitational entries, and therefore teams that aren't used to doing pit stops in their normal championships. We certainly have a lot more than the regular lineup, although it's pretty healthy in the Michelin Le Mans Cup. We have 58 cars, though, for today's race.
3: I suspect we're seeing such a rush to the pit lane because at the moment we've got a slow zone in the most of the first sector, all the way down through Sector 2 and quite a bit through Sector 3 as well. So the track is not a fast one at the moment. So everyone taking their chance to take, in some cases, that final pit stop. Now, a question on the pit times, Johnny. For that McLaren that's gone to 4 minutes 10 on one of the pit stops, does that mean they can then go shorter on another? Does but does every pit stop has to be 2:55 that, minimum?
0: That's the problem. I mean, I wondered whether SMC Motorsport were actually aggregating the time. So 3 times 2:55, and then you can just split it however you like. But that's not how the rules are written. Okay. You've got to do 3 stops minimum, and each one has to abide by the minimum pit stop time. So the 4:10 is a real mystery, and I genuinely think that was a mistake. And now the SMC Motorsport car has done 2 stops, 1:56, so that's bang on. The 4:10 is an anomaly, definitely. And then you've got to do another 2:55 before 20 minutes to go in the race. Nick Damon was shouting in my ears. Are you seeing more things to report down in the pit lane?
1: I believe I was talking at a normal rate, actually. Okay. So now the other one, the Brutal Fish Machines, is in. This is also a full service, so which means that... Matthias, I need to find his surname, number 19. Matthias Weiber's getting in, the Slovakian, and Luca Flatsenkross has got out as well. They are putting brand new tyres on this one. It's the most tyres I've seen so far. Brand new front, scrubbed rears going onto this one. So they are enjoying a bit of fresh rubber for the last, 45 minutes. So they're going to give it a good old go. And they were, I think they came in top the third, but of course, with this, ow! So I'm just throwing it off. I just had the air jack thrown at me.
0: Oh, an air jack thrown at you?
1: You know, well, yeah,
0: you're standing in the wrong place.
1: You know the pipe which they put the jack up with? So I'm standing quite a long way back on the inside. He just lobbed it at me. Right, I don't want him to win. So that's a 19.
0: What number was that, 19?
1: 19.
0: Okay, I don't think they're going to win, actually. No, but Brutal Fish by Campos may well do. The sister
3: fish.
0: Car, I know. But the 12 car has the better chance. The 19 is going to descend to 7th position. But, yeah, all of a sudden things have gone a bit wrong for Artur Rogan. Although it was a 2:57 pit stop. No, they haven't gone wrong because the 3 cars ahead of them on the road are yet to make their third and final stops. So even though the 12 Brutal Fish cars drop back to 4th, it should again be leading the race just as soon as number 20 High Class Racing, number 8... BWT Mukka Motorsport and number 4 Nielsen Racing make their third and final stops.
3: 10 seconds added to the next pit stop for the number 9 car that sits in 5th, the ANS Motorsport Machine pit stop infringement. Now that car, oh no, it does still need to make its third pit stop. Also drive through penalty for the number 35 Ultimate car in LMP3 Pro-Am, which is running 6th in category at the moment. So that's going to make it difficult to make a charge for the podium with that hanging over them. But while the pit cycles are going through, Rinaldi Racing, number 71, Felipe Fernandez-Lazar has moved up into the lead in LMP3 Pro-Am, but the car they were battling with, the DKR engineering car, has done 3 stops. Oh, crash for one of the Ferraris. Number 83, AF Corsa. Is that Charles Fagg?
0: Yes, it could be. We caught up with him earlier on in the week, Joe Bradley and I, as part of our preview show. And is Charlie Fagg involved in the incident in the number 83 car? That will be another outlap if it is the case. He's certainly in an AF Corsa Ferrari. The other car for AF Corsa is Tommaso Mosca, who is also on an outlap. Now, what does the... It's number 83 being indicated. So that is Charlie Fagg. You're spot on, PMAC.
3: Oh, and just coming out the pits. Just coming out the pits, and the tyre temperature wouldn't be up into its optimum. It's not a warm day, but it's not a cold day here at Le Circuit de la Sarthe. But maybe the tyres are just not quite in their window. They're running the H2 Michelin, which is a hard compound, which at 18 degrees Celsius, it's not in its working window.
0: He's been right down the Armco barrier and stripping a lot of the CrowdStrike banner with him. I mean, not the first car to end up there, in fairness, because there were some, well, a lot of the Porsches in the Porsche Carrera Cup Brazil ended up in that sort of vicinity. And in this race alone, we've had a number 10 Aston Martin pretty close to that scene too. So Charlie Fagg just running out of road, coming over the rise and underneath the CrowdStrike banner bridge there. And he's parked up on the left-hand side. That car's going no further and is covered currently by a slow zone at slow zone number 2.
3: This could be perfect timing for the number 71 Rinaldi Racing car. because the track is a little bit slower with more going on. Yep. The Rinaldi racing car is coming through Porsche curves at the moment, Marshall Post 30, so they might be able to come in and get their pit stop done while the track is in a slower state. So game on in LMP3 Pro-Am. I mean, it's been a little bit more dominant in LMP3 overall, but the Pro-Am has been super, super tight.
0: Lenny Reed leads overall from Matisse Pluschkel. Hang on. I thought that was Gwen Boursier, our race director, but he's happy with the slow zone that is in place. So Lenny Reed leads in the 20 car from the 8, BWT 8 in second. Artur Rogin, though, is slowly climbing back up the order because one of the cars in front of him is now just pitted, Mikhail Pitamba for Nielsen Racing. So that's for its third and final pit stop.
3: LMP3 Pro-Am leader pits then takes the opportunity with 40 minutes to go then. Where will that cycle out with the number three car, DKR Engineering, Quentin Antonel, who was super quick in the previous stint, pulling away a little bit from the Rinaldi car of Felipe Fernandez Lazar, but has this multitude of slow zones played into the hands of Rinaldi?
0: Let's head back to Nick Damon, part of our pit lane crew, informed by driver database for 2026 on Radio Le Mans.
1: There's an issue with the 71. I'm not even sure they know there's an issue with the 71. They've come in, they've fueled it, they thought what we're going to do, and they've been pointed at by the European Le Mans suited marshal that they have lost their left-hand cheese wedge. And I don't think they knew it. They weren't ready with it. The left-hand cheese wedge is gone. The car's obviously had a side-by-side scrape. You can see it on the tyre, so it's been in this stint. And also down the side of the bodywork, it's got a kind of drab green into metallic green. It's kind of a weird combination of colours. And that car, the 71 Rinaldi, it is not going to be coming out of the lead because they're not going to get a new cheese wedge on in time for the 2 minutes 55 because they didn't even need to do one. They had no idea it had fallen off. They have no preparation. They found it now. The man has tie wraps, but this is a disaster for the 71.
2: And the 77 is back into the pits. Usually, that would cause a little bit of consternation in my little head because this is the car that literally has just pit stopped. I don't know how we confirm this, but I think that car has gone out having served its second 2-minute 55 pit stop. It's then come straight back in to complete its third and final 2 minutes and 55 pit stop, 55 second pit stop, that is. So this might be a bit of strategic genius. Yeah. It's losing less track time with at least one yellow zone that I can see out there. So I said we'll see how this plays out. It's quite canny how they've done this. They've just condensed the two stops in what is effectively one with an outlap and straight back in. The lights have come on. It's about ready. The 2 minutes 55 is about up. So let's see how the 77 progresses.
0: Well, this is what they were banking on, was either a late safety car or ideally a slow zone somewhere so that everybody else was going to be slowed up. As the 71 former race leading LMP3 Pro-Am car had a big, big moment coming down towards Tête Rouge, and there was a bullet left from the 71 car.
3: Great spot from Nick Damon. He's well informed by driver database and very observant too. The Rinaldi mechanic's still working on it, and that has put the M racing car of Wayne Boyd up into the lead of the race in LMP3 Pro-Am, and indeed Rinaldi still carry on well over that 2 minute 55. Oh, that's a podium at Le Mans slipping through their fingers.
0: Yeah.
3: Oh, dear.
0: And you now understand why there was such a shock from the official once the news had broken down at 71 Rinaldi Racing to say, hey, you're missing a bit of crucial bodywork here, guys. They had no idea, and that is because of the semi-off-track moment from Felipe Fernandez Lazar right in front of the Charlie Fagg crash in his Ferrari. But Felipe Fernandez Lazar had already had his moment on the grass, which tore off the rear of the car. So Wayne Boyd is the new race leader for M Racing in Pro-Am from Julien Omrion. And in fact, Wayne Boyd has just done his best lap of the race with a 354.4. That's probably the best lap in class. Actually, it's not, because who's gone even quicker? Leo Robinson for Breton Racing is just done a 353.7. Meanwhile, Racing Spirit of Le Mans, Valentin Hascelot is now at the top of the shot. And Racing Spirit of Le Mans have done all of their required stops, I reckon. They've certainly done three, and the last one was smack on the time. Unlike Kessel Racing's Giacomo Alto, because that stop for number 21 was only 2 minutes and 54 seconds. So they've cut it short as well in a desperate hope to close in on the race lead. Yes, they're only 2.4 seconds away from Hascelot, but they haven't served enough time in the final stop, PMAC.
3: Remarkable. But McLaren with the SMC Motorsports car are not out of this by the looks of things. They are behind the leading car of a Valentin Hascelot as they all come over the line now. They're only 3 seconds behind, so that shows you just how dominant a day they've had. They've given away over a minute in the pits, a minute and 15, and they've just made it interesting for everyone, effectively.
0: Right.
3: So we're going to have Valentin Hascelot in the Racing Spirit of Le Mans Aston. Those cars have been quick in the main race. The Kessel Ferrari is there for now, but may have a penalty for a short pit stop. Then you chuck in Jean-Baptiste Simoner, who's been rapid in that SMC McLaren. Yep. It is game on in GT3.
0: Well, Garnet Patterson's just got ahead of Giacomo Alto in GT. United Autosports McLaren goes second. The Alto's car's going to be penalised anyway because it's a second short or thereabouts on its final stop. So that already puts Jean-Baptiste Simoner on the podium. And now can he stay within touching distance of Garnet Patterson to make it even better than that and squeeze ahead of Patterson into second to make it Aston Martin, McLaren. But the question is, in what order are they going to finish? Because there's 1.8 seconds separating first, second, third and fourth in the GT3 category.
3: Fantastic stuff. Different makes, different drivers up there. It's just fantastic stuff. Valentin Hascelot to win here at home would be quite a boast. And of course, doing the main race as well, one of the very few drivers actually doing double duty.
0: Yeah. So if you're down at Arnage now, watching cars going out, you'll see the race leader in GT3 properly with company, because Valentin Hascelot in the 10 Aston Martin and has on his boot lid the Garnet Patterson McLaren, the Jean-Baptiste Simoner McLaren, which has now got ahead of Giacomo Alto, and then the Kessel Racing car of Alto, number 21, which I think is set for a penalty before those four cars arrive back on the main straight just after Ford chicane. Let's head down to the pit lane again to get this pit lane report informed by driver database. And Nick,
1: yeah, Lenny Reed has brought in the 20 car. I didn't quite notice it because I think it's something else. We'll see how long they've been in the pits, because I think they are waiting, but they may have gone over 255. They've been for a while. There's been some patching. Now that car's in the walls on the left hand side. It's already got some tape, it's got some breakage as well. I thought their cheese wedge was a little bit wobbly, and then looking at the rear of the car, it's probably okay. And they are away, so they possibly were just in exactly 255. But the car has been in the wars, but it has gone away, and they are out and running now after their final stop.
0: If you're finding pictures, by the way, to enjoy alongside our radio-only commentary, I have no idea why the TV director's not covering a GT3 battle, which is nose to tail, first, second, third and fourth. They could be covered by a blanket, and they're seemingly invisible. But they're down now at Forest Esses and heading towards Tête Rouge. A stonking fight in GT3, considering we've had 2.5 hours of running already.
3: We're going to have to go old school circuit commentary here, aren't we, Johnny? you're off the timing screen in GT3. Fantastic. With Aston Martin, McLaren, Ferrari, AMG, Porsche in there as well. Matteo Cressoni.
0: 2.5 seconds. How far back is Steve Yant? So about 25 seconds, but he's got a fight on his hands as well, like you said, to Cressoni, who wants to drive a different manufacturer car every single year he comes back to Le Mans, it seems. He's had four different ones in the last 5 years, and he wasn't even in the race in 2025.
3: The car looks superb as well. That number 54 Dynamic GT is white and black all over. The colours of Perthshire Rugby Club. And I'm sure that's what they were thinking when they designed it. And then it just says purpose on the side. And they've got ever so slightly bronzy gold wheels on it. It looks
0: proper.
3: Superb.
0: Okay. Well, if only we could see it on our pictures in front of us, but we can describe it to you. No trouble. That's what Radio Le Mans is for at the end of the day. 91.2 FM around the track and around the world on radio-show.co.uk. And we'll have the full race covered tomorrow and Sunday live from the Ford Racing Global Broadcast Centre. Lenny Reed is on lap number 30. He's got a 10.5-second lead in LMP3 for High Class Racing over Brutal Fish by Campus. Artur Rogan did indeed need to go back into the number 12 car. Lenny Reed stays on board the 20. And Luis Iglesias for A&S Motorsport, car number 9, is in third position. Just getting word in my ear, and yes, now it's confirmed, Garnet Patterson now leads in LMGT3. So Valentin Hasclo was leading. Is he about to get jumped by the second McLaren, who pulls out a line versus the BMW from WRT, which is a lap down? So that's not in the leading contention. An LMP3 car goes very wide right in front of this GT battle, but Garnet Patterson makes the jump and is starting to make a break now, PMAC.
3: Seminar is not out of this, though, in that Gulf McLaren. Clearly, the 720S GT3 McLaren has a lot of pace in this race, but it's almost got a bit of a throwback to a GTE Pro battle in the 24 Hours of Le Mans from 2018, 2019, where you've got loads of different manufacturers tasting with each other on the Mulsanne. It's looking around the outside, comes Seminar around Indianapolis 1 and then dives up at Indianapolis 2, and Valentin Hasclo has absolutely nothing for Jean-Baptiste Seminar in the Gulf McLaren. Through Arnaz they come then, and Seminar looks ahead, and it's a similarly equipped driver, the black and orange, or black and papaya if you prefer, a United Autosport machine up ahead. McLaren 1-2 here in the Road to Le Mans.
0: Well, Valentin Hasclo, an ultimate professional, he's far more class than to drive into, block off a McLaren. He knew the game was up there at Indianapolis, and the two McLarens are streets ahead in terms of performance of any other GT car in this race. So Valentin Hasclo says, you know what, podium's probably just about the best we can have, as he shares this drive with Philippe Saga. He'll also be thinking about championship, because they arrived at this race as the leaders in the Michelin Le Mans Cup. They've got to get this car to the finish. And also, remember that it's 1.5 points ratio for this race, so you still get a decent chunk for finishing in third. He's got the cushion of the WRT BMW in behind him, which is not on the lead lap. That's Maxime Robin. Remember Robin's out lap where he rattled the barrier after Forest Essis. So it's amazing that BMW's got so much speed now. It's just that it lost out on the lead lap in that whole incident. Behind them is one of the Ferraris on the lead lap, Giacomo Alto for Kessel Racing, and a recovering number 51 of Alessio Donno. Now the 51 car is actually 10th and looking to unlap itself, as Donno's going to charge his way down the inside here. Probably not the best bet on a car that is on the lead lap, but unfortunately for Giacomo Alto, I reckon there's a penalty going their way for being too short in the last pit stop.
3: Well, we're on the rugby theme, that defined livery, black and silver Ferrari of Giacomo Alto. It's got a bit of New Zealand All Black strip about it. Again, I'm sure that was absolutely of no concern when they were designing that, but it looks fantastic, we can report.
0: Black and orange flag to two cars, both in LMP3 Pro-Am. The one is the 62 car, which is way down, but did lead the championship arriving here at Le Mans. Breton Racing and Leo Robinson, and they're going to have to come in, I think, to sort, again, a problem at the rear, no doubt with the cheese wedge. So black and orange flag for car 62, and for the 71 car. Now remember, that was Felipe Fernandez Larsa, the former class leader in Pro-Am, and they were very surprised when an official says, you've got a cheese wedge missing as well. Well, they're getting the mechanical warning flag once more, because that problem is clearly not sorted.
3: What a pity. What a pity for Felipe Fernandez Larsa, who was sort of strapped on and has come loose, sadly, from that Ligier number 71 battle at the front of the field. And this is for position. Artur Rojan leads for Brutal Fish by Campos, but High Class Racing with some great strategy with Lenny Reed on board are 1.7 seconds behind, and they have both done their pit stops.
0: Let's, with 27 minutes to go, head down to the pit lane again for a couple of pit lane reports informed by driver database. First of all, Nick.
1: Yeah, a very quick one, which is more something to hopefully be a bit discussion from you guys. I know we're enjoying using the word cheese wedge, but I've just seen three cars trundle down the pit lane towards Joe Bradley, all of them with cheese wedges hanging off. Now, I don't believe that's all through contact, is it? So why are they all coming off? Is it because people are riding the curbs too much at this particular track? I mean, you follow these championships all season, Johnny. Is it a common occurrence for so many of those rear legality panels to fall off?
0: Unfortunately, it is. But okay. I think it's more prominent here at Le Mans because we're on a road as well. So road-going surfaces with added curbs here and there. I mean, I can tell you by the Felipe Fernandez-Laza one, which was the surprise for 71, he ran over the grass on the approach to Tête Rouge. And obviously the grass and the wheels then in relation to the bottom of the car are going to be completely out of sync, and it's very easy for that rear cheese wedge to be ripped off. But yeah, it's not unusual for both a Le Mans Cup race and the LMP3s in a European Le Mans Series race for the biggest headache for most teams is reattaching one of these cheese wedges. Joe Bradley at the other end of the pit lane.
2: Yeah, one of the teams that were owing us a pit stop in the ninth place is coming in number 26, Breton Racing LMP3. Now, the car literally didn't have a pit box to get into because the number 62, the car that is next door to it, was in for its stop as well. They've had to bring out the trolley jacks and basically swivel the car around. There is literally a LMP3 size gap that is slotted into. Yes, it's serving its pit stop, but it's another one with the, I prefer the technical term, the rear bullet on the left-hand side. That's hanging off as well. It looks, maybe the problem is that it looks like the way that these bullets at the rear are fitted are just basically hanging from very, very femur-looking struts coming from all angles. And it's as if they're just hanging in the air behind the rear wheels, and the slightest hit over a curb or maybe the slightest nudge from behind and the struts will deform and bend and break, and hence these bullets will come adrift and start getting dragged behind, which is what the number 26 car is having addressed now.
0: Yeah, like I say, the latest iteration of LMP3s, for instance, the Ligier P325, they were trying to make them more secure. But the problem, I think, the integral shape of a cheese wedge means that stuff can get in between it, or they can start to drag on curbs, and they're very susceptible to contact then, nose to tail. But it's interesting that the number 12, the Brutal Fish Campos car, has not had a cheese wedge issue. So clearly they're very strong on that car, and the high-class racing car has kept in the clear as well. Now, you were saying, PMAC, the gaps coming down between the two McLarens in GT3, and we've got other gaps as well condensing in the final 25 minutes of the race.
3: Yeah, it's nose to tail completely with the two McLarens. Still led by United Autosport, but the SMC Gulf car is right behind of Jean-Baptiste Simoneur. Several cars under investigation for not obeying instructions at Marshall Post 1, and one of those cars is the high-class racing car in second place that's 5.2 seconds behind the race leader Arthur Rojon, who's just done a 350.2, over 4 seconds quicker than Lenny Reed on the previous lap. That's remarkable. But the two McLarens are, I mean, the Gulf car is underneath the rear wing of the Papaya and Black United Autosports car as they break for the second chicane on the Mulsanne. Can Jean-Baptiste Simoneur bring this win back, having given away a minute and 15 seconds above the minimum pit time? Now, they might have had an issue they had to resolve. We don't know. But they are fighting really, really hard here for this win.
0: Just another thought. I can't remember exactly when that Jean-Baptiste Simoneur McLaren pitted, but did it pit under the safety car? And was it therefore waiting at the end of pit lane for the safety car train to go through? So that's why there was an extra minute or so, because it had a red light at the end of pit lane. So, and there's always an old argument, how much do you gain by pitting under a safety car versus the time you lose waiting at the end of pit road for the red light? But they're right in it now. They make no mistake about it. So you've got the young kid from Australia, Garnet Patterson, up against Jean-Baptiste Simoneur, who lives, or is certainly born, just south of Le Mans, 25 years old, equal machinery, although probably set up slightly differently from different teams, and they're both heading into Indianapolis and Arnage right now.
3: So he wasn't even born when the Gulf McLaren F1 GTR, this car he's driving right now, harks back to when it raced here at Le Circuit de la Cerf. Well,
0: right?
3: Actually, after that, for the Gulf Longtail, okay. Yeah. So it came later.
0: It was pre-2000,
3: oh, definitely, yes.
0: Which is when JBS was born in 2000, as I say, fairly close to Le Mans. Let's go back to the pit lane to Joe Bradley for another pit lane update informed by a driver database.
2: Yeah, Johnny, it was just a comment you were making about where this, where the 77 car lost a minute. You can't make a minute up in this kind of racing. And then you kind of triggered a vague memory of that car having finished its first pit stop. It was then under some sort of safety car, and I think when we go back and analyse the race data from this, I think we'll find that is what happened there. So it might have been on paper a minute down from the pit stop time, however track position wise it was right where it is, and I think this has been a really canny strategy here to take in two pit stops literally back to back with a lap in between. Has proved to be the case here. However, looking on screen there, it's not all over as they go into the Dunlop chicane and head out, just getting in amongst an LMP3 car. That's broken up the battle a little bit.
0: Yeah, because the ANS Motorsport car, which is being driven very swiftly indeed by Louis Iglesias, wanted to get through, and Jean-Baptiste Simonard saw him coming. It was a fully committed overtake, in fairness. There was actually a pass for position as well, because Iglesias once lapped back again versus a GT3 car. So it's a pass for position, as that was a huge squirrely moment for... Was that the 12?
3: It was the race leader.
0: No way.
3: No, I tell a lie. It was a sister car. Fourth place, number 19 of Matthias Räubä, going through Indianapolis 1, and the rear of the car came round. He must have been full lock, opposite lock there to keep that car on the straight and narrow. That was nearly an aeroplane crash.
0: It would have been had he lost. I thought it was into Porsche curves, but and therefore I'd like to know whether that was the race leader, because I think Räubä is ahead, the 19 car is ahead of Enzo Peugeot. So this car then is still on course for a very good victory, the number 12, a brutal fish by Campos. But as I say, if that was a harum scarum moment for Artur Rogan, he kept it on the straight and narrow just into Porsche curves and is still 8 seconds clear of Lenny Reed. The two McLarens are nose to tail as well into the second chicane this time. And I called Garnet Patterson not so long ago, the young kid from Australia. He was a young kid not too long ago. He's actually into his early 30s now, so he's older than the guy who's doing the chasing in Jean-Baptiste Simonauer, but still very much in his prime and has been associated with United Autosports for a good number of years now at LMP3 level and has driven LMP2s as well. So the dice is still on for fourth and fifth places overall. Third and fourth in LMP3 between Matthias Räubä and Enzo Peugeot, who continues to challenge and continues to try and force a mistake.
3: Peugeot on the headlight flasher there, trying to unsettle Matthias Räubä. I think Matthias Räubä may have unsettled himself on the previous lap with that enormous moment. And great save, it must be said, coming through Indianapolis 1. Really, really quick through there. But in that battle of the McLarens, they are nose to tail. I reckon a car length, maybe a car length and a half as they come through Indianapolis 1 and on the brakes for Indianapolis 2. Simonard can't quite seem to line a move up just yet, but maybe just biding his time, maybe just building up a little thesis of information. Where am I maybe slightly stronger than Garnet Patterson? Where am I maybe slightly weaker? Where can I plot a move? There's 18 minutes to go. There's still time. As long as Patterson doesn't pull away, then Simonard still has time. What a battle this is.
0: Third and fourth in LMP3. Still very much up for grabs. So who's going to finish on the last step of the podium between Brutal Fish by Campos and RHGP, the old foes from single-seater racing, things like European Formula 3 and Formula Renault around Central Europe as well. And these two well-known teams from that area of motorsport have now been welcomed into the ACO rules ladder. And could that mean a future for RHGP and Campos in the big race, I wonder, with LMP2s? We are not that far away from a big rule change in LMP2 from 2028. Although, of course, Friday of Le Mans 24-hour week is normally the press release week as well, the big press conference from the ACO, which is probably happening about now.
3: They announced the calendar.
0: Oh, is that out?
3: And guess where we're going.
0: Well, Silverstone would be the main guess, considering Motorsport News were brave enough to put it on their front page on Wednesday. Inter-Europol competition went off the road and that was able to rejoin. I wasn't sure whether that was the 43 or the 34 from a long, long way away. So is Silverstone going to be in an April race?
3: Yeah.
0: Okay. So therefore, another pre-Le Mans visit.
3: Qatar for round one at the end of March, mid-April for Italy, quick turnaround to go to
0: Imola.
3: Still
0: going to Imola, okay.
3: Yeah, then in 2 weeks later. So we've got three races in 6 weeks to start the season. Then Belgium, Spa in the middle of May, of course here in the middle of June. And then about only a month after Le Mans, go to Brazil. So the cars only get put straight on the boat or straight on the plane. Lone Star Le Mans in September, a couple of months off over the summer. Then only 2 weeks from Lone Star Le Mans to 6 hours of Fuji. And then you've got another 6 weeks or so, maybe a bit more, about nearly 2 months until Bahrain. Nine round calendar, an extra race.
0: We have had nine races in the past when we used to go to Mexico. So that's not a first, but it's been a little while. First time this side of COVID, for instance, that we've had a nine race World Endurance Championship calendar. We're now ticking over, or have ticked over, the final 20 minutes of this race. You're no longer able to complete a long pit stop, and every team needs therefore to have three times 2 minutes 55 alongside their neighbours. Now the McLarens are going to be side by side going into the second chicane. Jean-Baptiste Simonnier just prodded his nose to the outside line, but could not get by Garnet Patterson, who's not going to be shaken from this GT3 race lead. Comfortably in front in LMP3 Pro-Am is still Wayne Boyd for M Racing. He's got a 2 minute advantage over Julien Henrion in the Motorsport 98 car. It's only 11 seconds now, the difference between Arthur Rodgen and Lenny Reed, mind you, in the overall for LMP3 honours, and it's very close.
3: Whoa,
0: still.
3: Contact, sorry, Johnny. Contact between the two McLarens. Simonnier getting into the back of Garnet Patterson, coming in through the apex of Mulsanne.
0: 0.4 of a second between the podium positions for that final step of LMP3. So this is all going into the brain box of Jean-Baptiste Simonnier, if you like, into the internal hard drive of where he is best to overtake. And he's working out that his McLaren does appear to be stronger in a lot of the key places. He thought about a move around the outside of Indianapolis in then, wide on the approach to the Indianapolis corner itself, that banked left-hander. And is he going to charge his way down the inside of Arnage? Not confident enough on the brakes. They do avoid contact this time, and he's got a tad wide, mindful of the LMP3 car that will want to get by maybe before Porsche curves.
3: Just couldn't get the front end to bite there, could Simonnier, going through the right-hander of Arnage. A lot of loose gravel around on the circuit as well, as his teammate looks on in the garage, the Spaniard Gonzalez de Andres Martin, who caught up with Joe Bradley a little moment ago. But coming into Mulsanne, Patterson covers the line. Simonnier, I think, just maybe a little bit heavy on the brakes, a little bit late on the brakes, and nudged into the back of Patterson's number 95 car. As they come through Porsche curves, though, the gap increasing to all of 2.5 car lengths after 2 hours and 47 minutes of racing. Superb.
0: It's going to be a penalty for car number 11. Well, warning flags as well, but I think there was a separate penalty for the number 11 car, as Luis Iglesias goes quicker again. Iglesias is quite possibly the standout star of the championship to this point. An unbelievable stint in Le Castellet at the start of last month. Sadly, the A&S Motorsport driver is not being able to shine quite as readily as we might have expected in this event, but Iglesias is definitely somebody to look out for in LMP3 in the future. And he is down in 10th position in LMP3. But Matas Rebar versus Enzo Peugeot is not yet decided. The gap first to second in LMP3 is actually extending a little bit. That was a much better lap from Arthur Rodgen in the low 3 minute 52s, where it was almost a 3 minute 55 for Lenny Reed. So it's now 13 and a half seconds between the 12 and the 20 car out front. We have less than 12 and a half minutes remaining, and the fight to feast your eyes upon is definitely between those two McLarens to win the Road to Le Mans in 2026.
3: And what a drive at the front of the field from Arthur Rodgen to pull out over 12 seconds to stamp the authority on this race. Fantastic stuff there. But you're right, Johnny Palmer, it is that United Autosports versus SMC Motorsport McLaren inter-manufacturer battle, if you like. Fantastic there between them. But I tell you what, Patterson is holding firm. Nothing that Simonar is able to do is able to break the deadlock just yet.
0: Also a good little tussle within LMP2 Pro-Am. So that's not done yet for the podium between DKR Engineering's Quentin Antonel and Sean Rashid. So the 34 car doing the chasing. They're coming out of Mulsanne corner now with the Luxembourgish team up ahead.
3: Mulsanne corner looks a little bit more like a rally stage than a race circuit at the moment. There is gravel everywhere, all over, not just offline. It's sort of pulling onto the line a little bit as well. The drivers will be well aware of it now, but it's got to be a little bit disconcerting, particularly when you're coming into that corner with so much speed and trying to scrub off so much speed. I mean, in a GT3 car, for example, you're hitting the brakes at 165 miles an hour and trying to get it slowed down to 50 miles an hour at the apex. So there's a lot going on. And then you turn around and there's gravel everywhere as you're asking for the power again.
0: Steve Yantz under some pressure. Now, this is not for the podium as things stand, but nevertheless, Matteo Crissoni in the dynamic GT Porsche that you were raving about so much earlier on, PMAC, the 54 car right on the tail then of the front-engined GT car of Steve Yantz, and that's the car he shares with Anthony Bartone.
3: Just as we mentioned the gravel at Mulsanne, there's been a slippery surface flag raised at Marshall Post 20. That is the apex point of Mulsanne. Simonar still keeping Patterson under pressure, and there's parts of the racetrack, I would say particularly the run into Indianapolis and Arnage, Simonar is quicker. Then on the faster stuff, the higher speed corners, Patterson's able to edge it out. Now that could just be a quirk of the setup, the way that these cars have been dialed in by the various crews, but also driver style as well. What, I mean, it doesn't get much better though. The United Autosports crew all watch on. Team owner Richard Dean glued to the television screen. Big, busy weekend for that crew.
0: Louis Iglesias goes faster again. We had this scenario in Le Castellet, round two of the Michelin Le Mans Cup, in that Iglesias, his teammate, had got involved in some early race squabbles, and therefore the car was in the lower reaches of the top 10. But Iglesias, I think he's only about 16, 17 years old. He's the standout star, as I've said already. 349.492, that's the fastest lap of the race so far. Easily missed, because he's down in, what, the 14th position now, and 10th in LMP2. As Jean-Baptiste Simonauer, that time through, managed a quicker lap, and in fact the quickest GT3 lap that we've had so far. So Garnet Patterson is going to be pressurised all the way to the chequered flag.
3: Well, Patterson was actually quicker, but it was the track limits, the lap is counted, but the quick lap won't be counted. 15 thousandths of a second between them on that last lap. That is how close it is between the two McLaren 720S GT3s. The McLaren machine that's kind of not in its first flushes of youth compared to some other GT3 cars, but proving at last here at Le Mans that it has the speed to win, that it is a good package. And particularly in a 3-hour kind of sprint race like this, I think this is really the wheelhouse of this car, I would say.
0: Yeah. Well, we have two McLarens in the main race this weekend as well, the 10 and the 58. Admittedly, they're not run by United Autosports or SMC Motorsport. They are Garage 59 entries. But once more, those cars are doing well in the World Endurance Championship. And I think as a car across a stint and then many stints, their driver combinations look very, very strong for a good result on both Saturday and, more crucially, Sunday afternoon. Second chicane, GT3s 1 and 2. And these McLarens have been inseparable from, well, about an hour or so ago, the 720S GT3 Evos. Ever since Jean-Baptiste Simonauer got back into the number 77 car, he's given Garnet Patterson not a moment's peace. And Patterson is going to have to have a lie down in a darkened room for a long time after this. The amount of attention, concentration this is required.
3: Yeah, those four-litre flat-plane Grand V8 singing going down the Mulsanne, then through Mulsanne, gravel all over the exit of the corner. And Patterson, you're right, holding it off really, really well. And the black and orange, the black and papaya. Papaya, of course, the original colour of Bruce McLaren Motors. And think of the amazing creations that Bruce and his team made with the... I mean, they really defined the early days of Can-Am in America before Porsche came along with the 917, 10 and 30, bringing turbocharging in. And, of course, what a heritage the company have in Grand Prix racing as well. But in GTs, I mean, changed the game with the F1 in the mid-90s, winning the race overall with the F1 GTR. And great to see the brand still not just active, but really coming through.

0: this year. The first ever Michelin Le Mans Cup races were the GT3 Le Mans Cup in 2016, and then the following year LMP3s were added to the mixture. Still a fairly recent addition is the pro element of LMP3, as the McLarens again are probably a car length apart as they cross the line. 5 minutes to go, so that means we will have this lap and one more for the McLarens, but it's all going to be governed by where the race leader is, don't forget, who has just crossed the line now, Artur Rodgen. So I reckon, yes, this lap that Artur's just begun and one after that.
1: So the McLarens will probably be one of the last cars over the line. That's amazing. And this battle for the GT3 win. And coming into the Dunlop chicane, Patterson had to shut the door hard. Stimenauer had taken 0.2 seconds out of him on the previous lap and was right on his gearbox, right on the tailpipe coming into Dunlop. And Patterson had to go defensive. So Stimenauer is just cranking on the pressure onto the Australian right now.
0: Back straight to McLarens. Can't separate them. Is anything likely to change elsewhere for the GT3 podium? Not at the moment, although Matteo Cressoni is right with Steve Yates now down the inside. Jean-Baptiste Simonauer had a little thing. He parked his car in the middle of the road and Garnet Patterson had to react to semi-defend into the Daytona chicane. So he jumped a lane to the right and prevented Simonauer from braking that little bit late and block passing the equivalent car that he is racing. He's got another opportunity though now to try and pick up the toe, but the toe's not really in that much effect because he's racing exactly the same type of car. It's got all the advantages that he's got.
1: In LMGT3 form, the McLaren, the fastest average time they've been through in practice, 290 kilometres an hour, not quite on the pace of the Astons in LMGT3, but slightly different here with the GT3 specification. But there's been nothing wrong with the pace of these McLarens in at GT3. And can Simonauer now in the Gulf car, can he put the heat on here? He is really cranking on the pressure. They come over the crest and now down towards Mulsan. Patterson has to go defensive there to cover off the move. Simonauer is going to try and go again, and now for the cutback as Patterson runs onto the gravelly part as well. Is that going to give Simonauer a good exit as they run towards Indianapolis?
0: He tried to hang back a little bit, did Simonauer, so that then he took the wide approach into Mulsan. That meant that he might have been able to get on the loud pedal a tad earlier than the Australian. In the end, it was about even Stevens. They've also got a gravel trap now, which is slowly working its way out onto the racetrack. A point that you've already made. Will they be two abreast into Indianapolis? Please don't make contact here.
1: I think they did.
0: And down the inside will go Simonauer. Surely that's the place now, as Garnet Patterson tries to block him off. They were absolutely level pegging going into the second bit of Indianapolis. And the confusing matter now is that there are three LMP3s all being held up by this scrap. If one of them goes by Simonauer, that might then make the opening on Garnet Patterson's car for Jean-Baptiste, but he doesn't want to give up any road position. That was really close.
1: What a thrilling finale. They definitely rubbed ever so slightly as they came through Indianapolis 1. Talking there in a GT3 car, 175 miles an hour. Imagine that. And you just make that little bit of contact. They hold on, though, and Patterson had to get really, really defensive very, very quickly as they break down to 70 miles an hour. And, I mean, Simonauer was absolutely up over the curb and almost inside the curb to the point where you think, track limits. Wow, this is, they're going all in here. I mean, a win at Le Mans, it's win or nothing. Here comes Simonauer at the last sector.
0: Patterson throwing his car into the Ford chicane, almost backing it in. Now behind them, the race leader. So this is effectively the last lap board. There isn't one, but the 12 car now gets the last lap board. And the other thing is, if the 12 is able to get by Simonauer, that separates the GT3 battle in one fell swoop. So Jean-Baptiste Simonauer cannot afford to allow the 12 car through, because Patterson will be doing his level best then to block off car 12 to prevent prevent the chasing McLaren from getting the extra lap.
1: And Simonauer wants that extra lap to try and break the stronghold that Garnet Patterson has on this lead. But I suspect the speed of the leader of Artur Rogerny is going to go through. On the straight line, they have an ever so slight advantage to LMP3. And then on braking, it's an interesting one, because you've got more downforce, much more downforce in the P3 car, but no ABS. So it's a bit of give and take. The GT3, a well-driven GT3 car,

0: difficult to separate them as well. I think Simenauer is going to get separated here from Patterson. He's going to the defensive. He's actually trying to hold off a car in another class.
1: Yeah. Yeah, because as soon as Artur Rodgen gets in front, if they were to finish in this order, Garnet Patterson would get another lap, whereas Jean-Baptiste Simenauer would not, and that's going to decide it. So Garnet Patterson, surely he's going to be swallowed up by Artur Rodgen on the run down to the second chicane now. The blue LMP2 car, which is tucked in behind the second of the McLarens, is not on the lead lap. So Artur Rodgen's not under a huge amount of pressure himself. He's talking 16 seconds. Now, this is dream scenario for Jean-Baptiste Simenauer, because it looks like the overall race leader will indeed be able to lap Garnet Patterson. He does that before the second chicane. So this will be the final lap now for the McLarens. That is confirmed as well. And Jean-Baptiste Simenauer is running out of opportunities. I reckon his best is down at Mulsanne Corner. So what has he got up his sleeve? That corner is coming up.
0: And if you're Simenauer, you are screaming in your helmet right now to the driver of the number 29 Forestier car, which is a lap down, saying, back off. What are you fighting for? Leave us alone. We're battling for an LMGTT.
1: Here
0: when
1: he
0: comes, Simenauer. He's going to take his chance on the inside of Mulsanne. They touch. But Simenauer doesn't quite get the move done and rolls across to defend for the LMP3. There's a crash. They're both out. Simenauer goes through. Simenauer goes through. And the United car has been taken out.
1: My word. Jean-Baptiste Simenauer almost was close to being involved with that himself, but Garnet Patterson is out. The backmarking LMP3 was involved as well, and they were three abreast leaving Mulsanne Corner. Now, is Jean-Baptiste Simenauer carrying any damage whatsoever? It's the 29 LMP3 car that has got hooked up in that, and we may even have to apportion blame to the Forestier Racing by VPS. It was so difficult to tell from that angle as to who was at fault, but it was always going to come to a head. This was the final lap after Artur Rodgen got ahead of the two McLarens, and it has been decided a number of corners from home, as it turns out. Absolute heartbreak then for Garnet Patterson in the number 95 car that he shares with Michael Berg. Here comes Jean-Baptiste Simenauer. But of course, that incident is going to be looked at exiting Mulsanne Corner as to whether Jean-Baptiste Simenauer was at fault in any way. So I think the GT3 result is going to be very provisional indeed. Meantime, we're waiting for Artur Rodgen in car number 12 to finish this race, to win the race with August Raber. He is moments away from the Ford chicane, and the checkered flag is about to be displayed. The focus appears to be on car number 85 for some reason. I'm not quite sure why that was the case. But there is Artur Rodgen. He gets the checkered flag then to win the first ever three-hour Road to Le Mans race. Jean-Baptiste Simenauer finishes as the class winner on the road. But as I say, they're going to look at that incident several times over at Mulsanne Corner. Valentin Hasclow finds himself into second place, just 3.4 seconds away from the Simenauer McLaren. And Giacomo Alto, well, he'll finish third, but his pit stop was questionable at 2 minutes and 54 seconds. They were a second short.
0: Antonio Garcia, Le Mans legend in the garage with Campos Racing. Actually, as much of a smile as you ever see on Antonio's face. He's clearly delighted. So, coming into Mulsanne then, up the inside went Simenauer. The race leader was on the outside, showed a nose, touched Patterson, then touched him again. Patterson's clear of the corner. Then Simenauer goes to defend, and Patterson gets it all wrong on the gravel and then over towards the LMP3 car, which I agree with you, Johnny, should have been nowhere near that scenario.
1: But my fear is there was a touch from Simenauer on the back of Garnet Patterson. Now, he'll say, I was being squeezed by the 29 LMP3 car. There's a lot to unpick there in that situation, and thankfully we don't have to do it. That'll be race direction and the stewards. Let's get straight to Joe Bradley for reaction.
2: Yeah, reaction not just from me, Johnny, but we've got... we're live, mate. Gonzalo, that was quite a dramatic race.
3: Yes, dramatic. I think it's a not better final with the crash of car of United, but it's the race, and I think it's a very good win for the team.
2: It was an excellent win and great pit strategy too.
3: Yes, very strategy.
2: Muy bien. In fact, estupendo. Yes, and a very happy Gonzalo here. Well, yes, done, guys. Yes.
1: Gonzalo de Andres Martin, who shares the number 77 McLaren, SMC Motorsport McLaren, with Jean-Baptiste Simonauer, LMP3 Pro-Am. The win has gone to car number 78 of Wayne Boyd and of Dan Goldberg. Now, bear in mind, at the end of the qualifying session, they were 15th of 15 cars. They couldn't get a representative lap time in. In fact, their quickest was only a 4 minutes 37, when, bear in mind, the pole time was a 3 minutes 50. So they have come from the back of the field to the front in LMP3 Pro-Am to win it. And as you say, the grin from Tonio Garcia, I've seen that a few times out of the car, but when he puts the helmet on, he's such a mean racer behind the wheel of a Corvette, but obviously of Spain originally, so in the Campos crew as a result of that. To Nick Damon at the other end of the pit lane with this pit lane report informed by Driver Database.
4: With our winner, the co-driver of the number 12 car, what a fantastic performance, August.
5: Yeah, really, really good, really happy with it. Very stressful at the end there on the last lap with the two GT cars battling in front of Artur, but he did a great job, great pace throughout the race, and so happy for the whole team.
4: It looked very chaotic out there the whole time. It seemed there's something always happening, bits falling off cars, people hitting each other. Was it as hectic as it seemed?
5: Yeah, there was a lot of things to manage in the car. I mean, with 50-something cars on the track, it's always going to be like that, and Le Mans brings a lot of action. There was a lot of slow zones, so full course yellows, safety cars. You have to be really aware in the car, but yeah, we did a great job as a team.
4: Congratulations.
5: Thank you.
4: August Webber out of the number 12 car.
1: P-Mac, you've had a few more opportunities to witness the incident coming out of Mulsanne. It's a pincer movement with the 29 LMP3 car. You're right that Garnet Patterson was having a little bit of a moment, but there'd been a touch from Simonauer to Patterson's car at the two McLarens connecting anyway, which forced Patterson wide. Then as he rejoins, Simonauer is alongside him, but he gets squeezed from the left and from the right from the 29 LMP3 car. I did wonder whether Simonauer had just been hustling a bit too much and the contact had caused the spin, but I actually don't think he had anywhere to go. You don't expect him to get off the throttle.
0: It would be really difficult for me personally to come up with a scenario there where you could say that was all Simonauer's fault. And if you can't do that, I don't think you can give him a penalty, to be honest.
1: Fair point.
0: And we talked about how much gravel was coming up at Mulsanne. And that has played a huge factor in the outcome of this race. Because as soon as both of those McLaren drivers asked for the power from that 4-litre turbocharged V8, the rears just lit up. It's gravel everywhere. It's like a rally. I said that. It's like Barham Rally. It's just gravel all over the road. You also have to say that the 29 LMP3 car, and I know everyone's in their own race, but Roy Mouhas was not fighting for any position, was on the last lap, was a lap down, so should really be thinking about just getting the car to the finish. And in the end, he ends up in the barrier and takes the race leader in another category with him.
1: Really dramatic finish, and even though things were more or less settled in LMP3 and Pro-Am to a degree, the GT3 fight, even before it became just two McLarens, we had the Valentin Hasclough Aston Martin involved. Who else was there? Steve Yance to a certain extent as well, and Matteo Cressoni. Now, Giacomo Alto, his car, I've noted, has dropped to fifth place, and I think that is as a result of that pit stop that was too short. So it means that pit stop has dropped the car to fifth place and elevated Steve Yance and Anthony Bartone to third position. Let's get reaction, though, from LMP3 Pro-Am. Here's Nick.
4: With Dan Goldberg, obviously teammates of Wayne Boyd. A great performance. You finished first on the road.
6: We did, yes. It's my first time here at Le Mans, and pretty happy with where we sit right now.
4: Absolutely chaotic race, though.
6: Yeah, my job was just to keep it clean. I started last. I came in about fourth or fifth, and really my whole thing was just avoid all of the chaos.
4: You say that, but the chaos often comes to you. How easy is it to avoid chaos but still keep up a reasonable pace?
6: I have a fair amount of experience. It's kind of the name of the game in some of the IMSA races, too, like Daytona 24 or Sebring 12-hour. So just got to be smart, really look ahead, watch what's going on, anticipate a little bit of what's going on out there, and play it safe.
4: Great stuff, thank you. That's Dan Goldberg out of the 20 car. Winners on the road, though there was a lot of conversation between Dan and a couple of the team members about a potential issue with that. They may not be, they may have a penalty to apply. So we'll see what happens in the next 3 hours before they award the trophies, Johnny. But that one's definitely not assured.
1: Yeah, well, that's possibly one of the reasons why the podium has been scheduled for 4 o'clock this afternoon, so that all of the discussions can be had in race control and the various arguments put forward. I will say that we've already gone through the phase where Alcamel kind of greys out the non-finishers and the reordering of cars is done with respect to penalties that can't be served in the race. So as I said, the Giacomo Alto Kessel Racing Ferrari will drop to fifth position because of that pit stop that was too short. So LMP3, the podium finishes as things stand: Brutal Fish by Campos, car number 12, the 20 High Class Racing car, and the number 19 Brutal Fish by Campos car. Remember, they were 1 and 2 not on the grid. They were first and fourth on the grid, but did run first and second for a fair bit of that race. So they've managed to get a first and a third place finish by the end of it. M Racing's LMP3 car, we just heard from one of its drivers, Daniel Goldberg, joined by Wayne Boyd. They were miles ahead of any of their nearest rivals, a minute and 38 seconds to be exact. But clearly that is all being checked as well. Julien Henrion finishing in second position for Motorsport 98 with his teammate Eric Dudonka of Belgium. And Kenton Antonel in the number 3 DKR engineering car with Antti Ramo, the team from Luxembourg, finishing in third. And it's GT3 where there was all change, because Jean-Baptiste Simonard, who'd been second for a long, long time in the SMC Motorsport McLaren with Gonzalo De Andres, end up winning the race for the time being. 3.4 seconds clear of Valentin Hasclo and Philippe Sarger in the number 10 Aston Martin. Steve Jans and Anthony Bartone in the number 14 Get Speed car will be completing the podium. By the way, after this show on 91.2 FM, of course, we will stay broadcasting throughout Friday here at the 94th edition of the 24 Hours of Le Mans. We've got a walk around at the new manufacturer on the block in hypercar, Genesis. Then Ted Ryan. And then we have a Historic Racing News Le Mans special, together with the interview with Johnny Molan that John Hindoff did, because Johnny can't be part of our team this year. Desperate to be with us again in 2027. But Johnny Molan's interview with John Hindoff can be heard as well. And we're warming up, of course, to the 24 hours of Le Mans, with the next Le Mans session being warm-up, and we will be on air at 5 to 11 for that tomorrow. 5 to 12, should I say, for that tomorrow. I'm still catching my breath, frankly, BMAC, because there was a lot to digest in that, and really only I'm talking about the first half an hour. I'm still trying to process that.
0: Where to begin? Well worth coming in for that one. Wow, what a motor race in terms of, you're right, the cerebral, strategical aspect of the first couple of hours or first hour and a half, and then just the sheer dogfight between those two McLarens.
1: Yeah.
0: That is what we follow, what we love motor racing for, when it goes down to the wire, and there are winners and there are losers, and that's what makes it so exciting to follow. No idea how that was going to play out. If Garnet Patterson could have held off the golf car of Jean-Baptiste Simonard, but it just superb. And actually, one thing we should note, that United car was pointing the wrong way on lap one, was part of the initial melee, so did very well to be up there in the mix at the end. I'm sure they'll be really disappointed. I mean, to not even get a finish, of course, the car too damaged to carry on. But you've got to say, though, that the Gulf McLaren guys, Jean-Baptiste Simonard and the team, they really, really deserve that win, I would say. And because they're the McLaren Barcelona team, enhorabuena.
1: Well done. I like your style with that. What do you think of this new format? First time the three-hour race has occurred. I think it will continue for the next few years, for sure. The thing I like about it is, you know, the element of the Michelin Le Mans Cup through the rest of the year is an endurance and strategic race. And for the period of time we were doing 2 1-hour races, that element of strategy was kind of not there, because often, actually, half the race, two-thirds of the race will be held under a safety car anyway. There's a bit more wiggle room now.
0: I like it, yeah. I think it's much more indicative of what the teams, the drivers, the strategists, etc., will experience in the future, whether they go into the European Le Mans Series or whether they go all the way to the World Endurance Championship. Having a 75-minute minimum drive time, you've got time to do that with a three-hour race, and I think that's important, again, because in each of these cars, and either one of or both of the drivers are putting in a serious amount of investment to come and race at Le Mans, and therefore giving them that 75 minutes, very important indeed.
1: Quite right. I missed the last bit that you said, but I was agreeing with all the rest of it. So that, I think, is a good way to proceed for sure. And, yeah, it sits nicely in that one of the European Le Mans Series races is not visited by the Le Mans Cup crews. So that means the next time that ELMS is in action at Imola, the Le Mans Cup cars will sit that one out because, of course, they've been here instead. And I'd love to also see how that has potentially changed the championship, because RHGP, the number 85 car, had been leading. They still scored fifth place points, but they're brutal fish by Campos rivals will be right with them now, because after 38 laps, the winning car gets 38 points, just like the increased amount of points for a longer distance World Endurance Championship race. So plenty of action to come for the rest of the weekend. As I say, there's lots of content coming your way on 91.2 FM Radio Le Mans as well, live from the Ford Racing Global Broadcast Centre. We don't have a support race to bring you in the morning, but we do have warm-up, of course, for the main cars, together with our full build-up for the 94th edition of the 24 Hours of Le Mans. My thanks to all of our pit lane reporters throughout that first three-hour race for Road to Le Mans, bringing us the pit lane updates informed by driver database. So to Neil Cole, to Nick Damon, and to Joe Bradley. Thanks to Kerry Cobb in London as well, keeping us on the air. To Peter Mackay, keeping me well informed as well. I'm Johnny Palmer. That was the Road to Le Mans for the first time over 3 hours. And we will join you again for the main cars for tomorrow morning's warm-up. But before that, we have the Genesis walk-around right here on 91.2 FM Radio Le Mans.
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9: Few sporting events and fewer car races have been immortalised like the 24 Hours of Le Mans. From the often quoted line from the 1971 Steve McQueen Classic...
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9: The 24 Hours of Le Mans stands alone at the pinnacle of endurance racing. The race engenders memories for any who attend. And for many more, it becomes an annual pilgrimage. Welcome to the Historic Racing News Le Mans Special. Today in part two, we walk down memory lane with a couple of Radio Le Mans regulars to find out why the annual trek to Le Sarthe is so important.
4: Yeah, there is nothing. There is nothing in the world of motorsport, and very, very few people will ever get to experience that. There is nothing like being in the pits as the sun rises in the morning. It's unbelievable as you just watch the sun come up. Obviously, it's a lovely, clear day. When you're being rained on, you just want to get out. But, you know, so it's that whole 24-hour thing. It's the first 24-hour I'd ever done as well. And it takes you, it's an amazing experience. And I think, you know, in some ways, I've never experienced it as a fan. I've only ever experienced working. So I always think, perhaps I should go as a fan. But I don't know if I enjoy it or not. I'm not a great camper, to be honest. I might be camp, but I'm not a great camper.
12: I remember when Le Mans was the only race that I did. And it would be this 1 week of the year, which was better than a holiday. Obviously, I used to take holiday from my day job. and this one week of the year, which you were looking forward to, you know, on Christmas morning, you would get up and think, when's Le Mans? Yeah. Yes, we're on the way out. We're on the way back to Le Mans.
9: This is Historic Racing News, where motorsports history lives. Now, here is your host, Paul Tarsi.
13: Greetings, and welcome to part two of this very special edition of the Historic Racing News radio show. Every year, we actually produce something for, principally for Radio Le Mans. We also run it on our own channels as well, which looks at something or other to do with Le Mans. I'm joined by Jim Roller, and my name is Paul Tarsi, and he and I both have quite a history at Le Mans over the years, and we've both, I've never actually added up how many years you and I have done between us, but it must be quite a lot, Jim. I've done more than 50. Yeah, well, I've done 37.
0: Yeah, well, I've done 25, so that would, yeah.
13: Well, there we are.
0: More than 60.
13: Yes, well, my dad used to go to Le Mans, and so with him, my brother, and me, I don't know how many Tarsi trips we've done to Le Mans, but it's probably over half of the races that are run. Anyway, enough of that. One of the things we decided to do this year was actually to talk to some people who probably voices that everybody knows. And we started with part one, which was with Robin Goodman and with Graham Tyler, both people who long stand aficionado of the Le Mans 24 Hours would know. And I thought, well, let's bring it up to date a bit. I spoke at a very recent CART meeting, would you believe? And I spoke to Nick Damon and to Joe Bradley. In the first part of the show, we talked to Robin Goodman and to Graham Tyler about their memories, and that they looked back, dare I say it, a very long time. And I'm now with Nick Damon and with Joe Bradley, who are going to look back, maybe not quite as far. But Joe, I know that you went to Le Mans as a fan before you ever went as a pro. Nick, did you go?
4: No, this is actually my 20th this year. So it's amazing how it creeps up here. First one was 2007, never been before. Going to say it now, not really had any interest whatsoever in doing it. I was a single-seater F1 sort of thing. The only time I'd ever paid any attention to Le Mans, I think it was like 98 or 99, when Alan was racing. I think it was Porsche. Because the previous year I'd worked with him on F1. And we were at the Canadian Grand Prix, and they were posting the results every 4 hours on the back of the Sauber pit. So we'd go and see how Alan was doing. And that was my only interest, my mates going round. But no, I just, John asked me to do it in 2007, I think mainly because Joe couldn't do it. I've been back every single year, apart from the COVID years. I mean, we had to do it down the line, so...
13: I love the fact that you said Alan asked me, not Alan McNish.
4: No, well, when you see the man in his underpants, you know him very well.
14: That's another story.
13: There's nowhere to go after that. No, Joe, you went as a punter, and your memories of those early days?
12: In 81, wow, the 81 trip. Again, I was more of an F1 fan, and I discovered Le Mans. When you're a kid and you first get interested in this sport, there is kind of only F1 that's covered on TV. And then at school, in the school hall, we had a cinema club. And in that very same school hall was John Hindoff, who was in the year below me. So I never spoke to him. Didn't even, you know.
13: Still don't.
12: Yeah, okay, I try not to. And they were screening, and this will have been in about 1975. They were screening Steve McQueen's Le Mans. And I saw this. And obviously that movie really does, like, for a kid who was a motorsport fan, it was like, wow. That, you know, the footage and the... And it was then that I thought, what is this thing, Le Mans? And I went out, and I distinctly remember buying Autosport magazine. That by pure chance, had the report from the 1975 race, which was won by a Mirage, I think. And from that point on, I started taking more... There was motorsport outside of Formula One. And through the 70s, you know, leaving school, becoming a mechanic by profession and by trade, a friend of mine who I worked with, we were both mechanics, decided to... do you fancy coming to Le Mans? Absolutely. So we drove his MGB. It was a brand new MGB GT. He was a very good mechanic, and he was a very good saver. And he bought a 1980 MGB GT. And in 81, him and I drove off and went to Le Mans. And it was in the days before the Piaget. And it took 2 weeks to get there. We bivouacked at Rouen and set a tent and what have you. I remember 81 was really, really scalding hot. And, I mean, I've told this story so many times about the track invasion at the end and the car, the winning car, the Jules liveried 936 Porsche of Jackie Hicks and Derek Bell not being able to cross the line. But I was part of that complete chaos that stopped them crossing the line. I got pushed onto the side of the car. I was dragged off by what I thought was a burly German mechanic who swore in German at me, I would imagine. Hurt like you don't know what, because I was sunburned. I was totally burned. I remember me mate, who'd done all the driving, by the way. He wouldn't let me drive his new MGB GT. He'd done all the driving. So by the time we got to Le Mans, he was completely exhausted. So I think he went to sleep at like 7 p.m. on the Saturday night and didn't wake up until 10 o'clock in the morning on Sunday. Something like that. I remember sitting at the Ford chicane. I have this ridiculous memory of where I've distorted what was actually the truth, probably. Where I'm sat with me legs dangling over the barrier trackside. I obviously wasn't. But I remember it was like 2 or 3 in the morning, watching the cars come through the Ford chicane. And of course, 1981 was well before Radio Le Mans. So we hadn't a clue what was going on. You didn't have a clue. I mean, not a clue. There's cars going by, didn't have a clue of the class, who was in what class. You knew who won because obviously the rest of the crowd and the absolute melee that was created. It wasn't until the following Thursday that you bought Autosport and found out what you'd actually been watching, which is quite bizarre. And when I look back now, it was in the days before the current modern pit lane. Did 81 have an open pit lane? It was a closed pit lane. You never got anywhere near the pits, never got anywhere near the middle, stayed on the outside. And then my next experience of Le Mans was tagging along with my mate Hindhoff, who in our years after school, two petrolheads living on the same, you know, very close to each other, having gone to the same school, came together as petrolheads, racing around the streets of Sunderland.
14: Perished the soul.
12: Yeah, I know. And Hindhoff was in broadcasting, and he... And I remember him ringing me. I'd just come off a night shift off my day job as a police officer, and I remember him ringing me on the Saturday afternoon, and I was waking up off a night shift, so it'll have been 4 o'clock. Listen to this, Bradley, and on his phone was the sound of the start, and it was like, oh yeah, that's Le Mans. Yeah, didn't have a clue who was there, who was winning, because again, I was absolutely Formula One with this on the edges of Formula One was all the other racing. And then I tagged along with him at this Radio Le Mans thing that he was talking about, and he went off every summer. I think his first was 89 or 88, 89. And then at my first, I tagged along with him in 96, which bizarrely is 30 years this year, 30 years ago.
14: Wow, that's... I'm 20 for you, Nick, and yeah, 30 for 30 you, years. Joe. That's...
12: I have missed a couple, though.
4: Now, can I make a point? Obviously, it was child labour when it came to me.
14: Now, Nick, you went, as you say, from perhaps the world of Formula One, and that 20 years ago, Le Mans was pretty basic, wasn't it?
4: It was beginning its journey towards mass professionalism. But I always remember one of my favourite stories from the early years is the Japanese Lamborghini Owners Club had an entry for their black Lamborghini, which it appeared to me was a road car they put slicks on, pretty much so. to the extent where they had to go down to the Super U to get some torches, which they duct taped so they could illuminate the number board with actual battery powered torches. I believe they made a lap, but it was not. It was the days, you know, it wasn't oversubscribed. People could get weird entries came in, and yeah, I mean, it was, you know, it was a very different world at one end. But then you had Audi at the other end, who were doing everything and more than any Formula One team would do. So it was a kind of a weird sort of village of difference. You know, it's interesting because, you know, I think what I would say is we've obviously thought about all this sort of stuff, and nothing that comes to mind for me is anything to do with who won the race. Yeah. Nothing's to come to me. It's little instances. It's Johnny Molan falling off his chair. You know, that's all. It's just these amusing things that happen. And it's the week. It's the event. It's bumping into people. It's the chats you have away from the race. I mean, obviously, there's some really, really fantastic. I mean, you know, there is nothing in the world of motorsport, and very, very few people will ever get to experience that. There is nothing like being in the pits as the sun rises in the morning. It's unbelievable as you just watch the sun come up. Obviously, it's a lovely, clear day. When you're being rained on, you just want to get out. But, you know, so it's that whole 24-hour thing. It's you know, it was the first 24-hour I'd ever done as well. And it takes you, it's an amazing experience. And I think, you know, in some ways, I've never experienced it as a fan. I've only ever experienced working. So I always think, well, perhaps I should go as a fan. But I don't know if I'd enjoy it or not. I'm not a great camper, to be honest. I might be camp, but I'm not a great camper.
14: Yeah, I think I can play top trumps with you two because I did 37 events on the bounce. So I can remember when it was really racing cars running around a field.
15: Well, I tagged along with Hindhoff, and I became you couldn't just tag along and on a jolly. You were given a job. Yeah. It was in the days that Autosport ran Radio Le Mans, so you were given a job. So I became a production assistant, which I kind of like the sound of. Wasn't paid a penny, by the way, but I was happy to be where I was. It was in the days before the high security of accessing the pits. You could, during the race, you could go and stand in a pit garage and watch pit stops without any access pass whatsoever. And I remember being tasked with going on one of your tours, Paul, which is the first time I ever met you.
14: And that's true.
15: Yeah, was it a Thursday or a Friday morning or something?
14: It was a Friday morning. We hired a bus.
15: Yes. And not you and I. There was a lot of people.
14: Yeah. It wasn't just you and me.
15: So tell me, you used to run guided tours. And you used to go over the history of Le Mans. And I was told, this chap here runs guided tours. Go along and then do a report on it, like an order, you know, verbal report on it. And that's the first time I met you.
14: Yeah, I think probably the message was, go along and do the tour and see if you can stay awake. But
15: No, far from it. We are at a bar and I have just taken a
4: beer.
15: Far from it. I had no knowledge whatsoever of the very early days from 23 forward and the different track configurations, and you took us out on the original track, the tight hairpin called around
14: Ponlier
15: hairpin, which has got a house at the apex still, and it's still there. I know this is 1997 perhaps, or 98. This is how long ago it is, but I tell you what, mate, it had an influence on me, because I can still remember it. I can still remember being on that bus. I can still remember. I was a geek, Paul. I listened to every word you said, and I learned so much about the race. And what that stirred in me was to go away. I'm an avid reader, as you know, and just discover Le Mans before I became aware of it in the 70s, in the 60s, the Ford versus Ferrari thing in the 60s, going back to the 50s, all of that. And then even before the Formula World Championship existed, you stirred me to learn about and educate myself about those early years. And when you think about it, Le Mans, 1923, the first, you know, the challenge of getting the automobile to last 24 hours is still primarily what exists at that race. Even though it's a series of sprint races over 24 hours between pit stops for fresh tyres and fresh fuel, it is, at the very heart of it, the challenge of getting an automobile to the end. And you still see that on the pit lane. And I'll never, many years ago, coined the phrase that I was just a fan with a microphone. I have never, even now, I have never, ever lost sight of the privilege I have of doing the job I'm able to do, of being in that pit lane. It's not even arguable, the greatest motor race in the world. It is a massive privilege.
14: Yeah, and I think we've all felt that. But, Nick, looking at it from your perspective, if I ask you to sum it up, what does Le Mans mean to you?
4: It's interesting. We're having a chat about what we do. And I was thinking, you know, I could probably give everything up apart from Le Mans. It's the only thing I would carry on doing every year until I have to wheel myself down the pit lane, you know. as long as I can perambulate, or perhaps, trundle down the pit lane. It's an incredibly special event. The thing is, it's not a race. It's an event.
14: Yeah.
4: And yes, there's a race that goes on, but it's everything that goes around it. It's the whole stupidity of Friday. I mean, Friday isn't as mad as it was, but it's still quite mad for us because we do completely different things. We, you know, and it's a strange situation where you have these Wednesdays, which is kind of low key, and you work until midnight, and then Thursday with a qualifying, and then Friday off, but we just support races, and then you have this massive race, and then it's kind of Sunday. It's like, right, well, the race is finished, let's tear everything down, off we go. We hair back the UK on a Monday, and it's a whole week's event, and I think that's the unique feel, because we do a lot of the 24 our races. You know, we do Dubai and we do Daytona, which are obviously a classic race, but it's just not the same kind of involvement in the entirety of the event.
15: I remember when Le Mans was the only race that I did, and it would be this one week of the year which was better than a holiday. Obviously I used to take holiday from my day job, and this one week of the year, which you were looking forward to, you know, on Christmas morning, you would get up and think, when's Le Mans? Yeah. Yes, we're on the way out. We're on the way back to Le Mans.
14: Yeah.
15: And then I got involved with the American Le Mans series. And again, it was just like such a privilege to be involved in that series, which was like a Le Mans vibe every month. And then that grew and grew and grew. And now, you know, having done this for so many years, being involved in motor racing, running teams, being involved in commentary, like Nick. I mean, here we are doing it. We're at Wilton Mill Car Club at a karting event. When the clients who we live stream karting events for, the only criteria that we put to them when they're forming their calendars is never, ever organise an event on Le Mans weekend, because you won't have Nick or I.
14: No, and I think that's what it does to you. But I think there's, I mean, you touched on it, Joe, that it is a carnival that's got a motor race running through the middle of it. And I can remember many years ago, I had to be back in the UK first thing on Monday morning. And so
4: you did the Sunday run.
14: So I did the Sunday run, and that I ran, and it was in a, I can remember it now, a white Audi Q5, and of course it had Radio Le Mans at the side and everything. I arrived at Caen and got in the queue, and you know, it's my one moment in my life of celebrity where people sort of came up and said, are you John Hindoff? No, I'm not. But somebody came up to me and said, you know, yeah, we listened to you, yeah, da, da, da, and then said, we had a fantastic time, absolutely loved it, been down here since Wednesday, we did all the things. Who won?
1: and that's
14: the kind of reaction you get.
15: I remember Nick mentioned it, Mad Fridays,
14: yeah,
15: where we would take Radio Le Mans out into the campsites, and we still do visit camp. It's a lot more civilized now. We're a lot older. Well, no, what we do.
14: Oh right.
15: I don't know what the campsites are like, but the campsites that we visit now, much more civilized. It was absolute crazy. It was crazy. The campsite atmosphere was just phenomenal. We needed security. We used to have to take security guys with us. Derek was this big guy who we had as security, who was Simon Cowell's bodyguard on the X Factor. I kid you not. It was like, oh, I know him. That's Derek. He used to look after us. I mean, don't get me wrong. We used to take security. We never needed security.
14: No.
15: Because the atmosphere was always great. And different times, you know, when we first started doing Radio Le Mans, Le Mans was the only resource of information. It became the Radio 1 for the week in France. And all the English-speaking fans, all the English fans, would tune in to Radio Le Mans from the morning till the following morning. And it would be the daytime radio, the evening radio, the drive home radio on a Sunday evening. It was different times, because these days everybody's got Spotify, everybody's listening to podcasts, everybody's got their radio on their phone. So it's a little bit different. Whereas back in the late 90s and through the 2000s, there was no iPhones, yeah. There was no, you know, things like that. And so Radio Le Mans was something. And when we drove into the campsites and walked around and did our campsite tour, and Hindhoff's really brilliant. I mean, he was a nightclub DJ, so he knows how to work a crowd. The fun we used to have, the carry-on we used to have, the jokes we used to have. And there wasn't even alcohol involved. God help us if there'd been alcohol. Honestly, there was no alcohol involved. We might have been handed a beer, and we might have had one bottle of beer. Or a glass of wine.
16: I've seen you do two or three. We're talking about one bottle of beer.
15: Yeah, but it wasn't like a session, was it? You know,
16: I don't know. I wasn't there 30 years ago. It may have been.
15: Just mega times. And I'm pretty sure that still exists. It's just we're far too old for that, Piers.
14: Yeah, and I think it's interesting. I haven't thought of it until this very moment, but it is a kind of young person's event. You get people who are saying, yeah, I've been there for 20 years, been there for 30 years. But when you get down to it, yeah, it's something that people do. And it can be something which didn't exist in my day. The stag, that people will go to Le Mans for stag park.
16: One thing I wondered, I'd love to know, is how many people only go once? I think very few only go once. Because I think it's the sort of thing where you go, oh, this is really rather good. I think I'll do it in a different way. I'll do it in a posher way, or I'll do it with different friends. But I would reckon that most people go more than once.
15: I don't know. I mean, you know, we do go into the campsites. And it's really enjoyable on the Friday afternoon. We visit various campsites, and we get to see the fans, and the fans state like a staging event, really. And we do a Q&A and stuff. And it's not so much the Q&A stuff that we do, which is kind of formalised. It's the stuff that we do beforehand and afterwards, where we just get to chat.
14: Yeah.
15: And in fact, we'll be handed a beer as well. And yes, we do take one or two. And it's just lovely, because everybody's there and everybody's a kindred spirit. Everybody, we're all there because we're... You've got to be a motorist. Yes, there are they drag their mates along who don't have a clue one end of a car from another. But majority of people are there. Their knowledge is phenomenal. You can't get things wrong, Paul. We have a very knowledgeable fan base. Yeah. And if you get something wrong, we've kind of turned it into... you know, when you sat around and you go, who came second in 19... You know, in 2015, the collective, the fan base will come in and go, oh, we're such a, and so you go, oh yeah, of course. So it's like you've got this big gang of kindred spirits, you've got this big gang of fans, and you are just there as one of them. I always feel I'm their representative in the pit lane, gathering information for them.
14: Yeah.
15: And to be honest, since the first ever interview, I've only ever interviewed drivers or engineers or anybody because I want to know the answer to my questions.
14: Yeah.
15: Because I want to know, because I'm a fan, just like everybody in the stands.
14: So there we are. We're standing in that lift going up to the 17th floor in some high-rise somewhere, and somebody says, are you Joe Bradley? And you're like, yes, I am. I've heard you on the... What's Le Mans all about?
15: Wow, that's a question. I mean, obviously the obvious is it's a motor race over 24 hours with some very, very fast, gorgeous, beautiful sounding and looking cars. But it's more than that, isn't it? I think it's the very nucleus of perhaps motorsport. It is, I mean, I've never really knew life without motorsport since I was a kid. And for the last 30 years, I haven't known a calendar year there was a couple of years I missed it. My mother was ill in 04. I missed 04. I said to her, "Mom, you need to get on with this because I'm not missing 05. And she got on with it and she passed in February 05. Bless her. 07, I was actually running a racing team and we had a clash. We had a Clio race on the same weekend as Le Mans, which I was really annoyed with. Thankfully, in 08, the calendar didn't clash, so I was able to get... that's the only two I've missed since 1996. And I'm not sure I really know life without going to Le Mans every June. There's been times, and I've done it this week, because where I've looked at my garden and thought, that's going to bloom and die off before I get back from Le Mans.
14: Yeah.
15: And I'm going to miss it. And I've missed my kids. It usually clashes with Father's Day.
14: Yeah.
15: My birthday is the 23rd of June. It sometimes clashes or has clashed towards the birthday. And my kids never expect me. My kids are in their 30s now. But my kids never... This year, it'll be the first Father's Day I've had at home for I don't know how long. Maybe 30 years. Because it doesn't clash with anything that we're doing.
16: Showering you with gifts.
15: Hopefully, yes.
16: The only thing I can say is I'm constantly in trouble for missing my sister's birthday, which is the 12th of June. And it's always during Le Mans week. And my excuse is always, oh, I'm too busy. But the real reason is I'm a terrible brother.
14: you'd ignore it anyway.
16: Well, no, if she's lucky, she gets a text or a WhatsApp. I probably would have definitely given her a text. There's not going to be a card involved. It's fine. Yeah, we've been known for way too long for that sort of thing. But yeah, I mean, it does get a little bit all consuming, doesn't it? For that sort of week and perhaps the week beforehand.
14: Yeah,
16: it's quite interesting. We're doing this prior. Yeah, we were at this cart meeting. We'll be doing carts all Sunday. We actually go back to my house, rejig the transport. We have to get down to Le Mans. We leave on Monday very early to get. We'll be there 24 hours later. We'll be down enjoying the hospitality of the Trottins and everyone else in Changeais.
15: Yeah, I mean, that's another significant feature, Paul, is that I think from possibly 97, 98, we have stayed with the same family. I don't know if anyone's aware of this, but in the vicinity of Le Mans, the families rent out their house and rent out their homes. And this particular family, the Trottins...
16: Long before Airbnb.
15: Long before Airbnb.
14: Yeah.
15: This, I suppose they invented Airbnb. But the families whose house we take over their bedrooms. So I bet, sleeping in a kid's bedroom with posters of, I don't know who the cartoon would have been, but I've been there doing that so long, the cartoons evolved into pop stars, into female pop stars. And now what's fantastic is we've stayed with the same family. I would like to think they're friends more than just people who we stay with. I've seen their kids grow up. Their kids are roughly the same age as my kids. Their kids have got kids. And it's just this lovely feature of staying with this same French family, the Trottins, Patrick and Mina, who are... And on a Sunday night, it's become tradition, and it has been tradition for a long time now. Well over, maybe 20, more than 20 years. On a Sunday night, doesn't matter how tired you are, we have this family dinner. And Mina puts on this beautiful, fat, massive long table, and everybody in the team is there, and the friends of the French family that we stay with come along, and there's just this, and we all like sort of fall asleep in our desserts because we're all knackered and stuff. But that is one of the major features of my Le Mans experience as well. It's incredible how, we could have easily have just taken hotels. We could have easily have just taken, random, as Nick said, Airbnb type things. We didn't. We stayed with the same family. And it's great because this year's a World Cup year. The amount of World Cups and Euro Championships I've listened to in French with a French supporting Patrick Trottin and his sons next to me. I think there was only once that England were playing France. That was a great night. I think France beat us, but I think France won.
16: Yeah, I mean, it's true. It's part of the experience. I must admit, I didn't have a very good run because for 3 years, I wasn't in the A team. I didn't stay with Patrick and Mina. I had to stay in the various other houses. For 3 years in a row, the following year, the couple had broken up. So I don't know whether that was me or whatever it was, but I managed to break up three couples. But
15: were you the cause of that?
16: I don't think so.
15: The talented Mr. Ripley comes
16: no,
15: to mind.
16: No, I don't think it was me. But it was a fact, yeah. It happened. they're not together anymore.
15: So
16: oh, okay.
15: That is what a man should look like. On that bombshell.
14: Yes, Joe Bradley, Nick Damon, I hope you have a great time at Le Mans. I know you will. Thank you for taking the time to talk to us.
15: Do you miss it?
14: Yes. Yes, I do.
15: No surprise.
9: 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Any rebroadcast or other usage without the expressed written permission of Historic Racing News is strictly prohibited. Now, back to your hosts, Paul Tarsi and Jim Roller.
14: So that was an interesting conversation. It always is for those two.
17: If you can get Nick to slow down.
14: fastest
17: talker on the airwaves, Nick Naiman.
14: Yeah, absolutely. 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It was a great conversation and thoroughly enjoyed it. 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
17: And you can get it on our YouTube channel, HRN Chronicles, where you also get some cool videos and some other things. But there's a complete 2026 archive there on HRN Chronicles if you've missed any of our episodes so far this season.
14: And if you have, why have you?
17: Yeah, what the heck?
14: Yeah. But interesting to hear the boys talking about that. And with the two interviews that we've done, it was interesting that when we talked to Robin Goodman and to Graham Tyler, Graham went as a fan, first of all, and Robin has always been professionally. Nick went professionally and has only ever been professionally, whereas Joe Bradley has been as a fan, first of all. And the same split is true of you and me. I mean, I went as a fan long before I was ever there professionally. Some people say I've never been professional, but that's
17: not true. Not true.
14: But that's another thing. But I think probably for me, it's those very early days which are the things that Le Mans means to me. That if I go back to the 70s when I first went, it was an adventure. There was nobody saying, here's your tickets and you're booked on this ferry or whatever. You had to do it all, and no auto routes.
17: No, heavens no.
14: No dual carriageways. It was such an adventure to get there, and it wasn't just about the race. And I think if you talk to a huge amount of people now about what Le Mans means to them, then yeah, you can find all sorts of interesting stories that they'll tell you. I mean, we know, and I think Nick Damon was saying, that there are all sorts of people who go who are, yeah, they're kind of interested in the race, but there's other things on the agenda as well for them. You know, the stag do and all those kind of events that now people it. Now, as you said, your early days were the early days of Jaguar, not 1953. I hasten to add, before you were born.
17: It was their return to prominence. Yeah. Yes,
14: and
17: certainly.
14: That the crowd then was like a football crowd, wasn't it?
17: Very much so, very much so. Yeah,
14: it was. You know, it was World Cup all over again. It was England versus Germany. You had the Jaguar flags on the, I was going to say the terraces, which is of course what they are, but it's so much more romantic to call them tribunes. But
13: it was all of that. It was that that adventure that you had, and I'm pleased to say that, you know, I have camped at Le Mans, that's in the canvas sense of the meaning of the word.
18: Yes.
13: No other meaning. I haven't promenaded,
17: even though it was in a tuxedo, and you did have tablecloths, and you did have champagne, but you still were in a canvas tent.
13: Thank you. Yes, actually, I'd forgotten that. Yeah, that was on one famous occasion when.

0: very similar in stature. One is an American institution, of course. The other is a European institution, a French institution, and something that is part of the international calendar every year. But one similarity that is drawn through both events is for the fans that go, it's about being there as much as it is about the race. It's about Indy, the annual get-together. And in, as you said, in the early days, it was about the adventure of getting there and the camaraderie and then the campsites. And that holds through to today. I mean, I can remember in the mid-aughts when Tom Christensen was just absolutely tearing up the place and the Danish campgrounds would just be stuffed with people. And we used to joke, well, last one out of the country, bring the flag because they're all in Le Mans.
1: But is it, do you think that's why, certainly in Le Mans case, it doesn't get the media coverage that other events do? You know, and Grand Prix get millions and millions of viewers and that sort of stuff. That certainly in the UK, Le Mans hardly gets a mention outside the specialist press. And I think I know that Indy is different. It does get some much more coverage. But is it a participatory thing, do you think?
0: Well, it is partially, but I think the bigger issue is the fact that it takes effort to cover it. And there's nobody more lazy than a media person. And I'm raising my hand right here. I'm not pointing a finger at anybody individually. I'm just saying that we as a group tend to be a little bit lazy. And covering endurance racing takes effort. And let me tell you what, watching an endurance race takes effort. It takes 24 hours. Indy 500's over in 3-4 hours. If there's a lot of cautions, it's a little longer than 3 hours. If it's a fast race, it's 2.5-3 hours. And it's like any other normal sporting event. An endurance race takes effort. As I said in part one, your decision at 2 o'clock in the morning comes home to roost at 2 o'clock in the afternoon on Sunday. And it's, you know, you have to be paying attention to know that. And it's people, networks, especially in America, are very reluctant to give up that much airtime to one event. And so that's why it, frankly, doesn't get the coverage, I think. That's one man's opinion. I'm sure, you know, someone will tell me I'm wrong, but and that's okay.
1: Well, if you want to put your thoughts to the world at large, please go onto our Facebook page and we will be carrying an entry there, which will have a look at the comments on our posts on the Facebook page, because we'd love to know of your feelings about what makes Le Mans special, because it's one of those things. And just to wind this up, I'm going to think I obviously thought a bit about what makes it special for me. And one abiding memory is probably early 80s, probably 1981, something like that. And there were probably a bunch of 6 or 8 of us who used to go to Le Mans together. And this was in the days when tents were made of canvas, not of plastic. And that the 3 guys that we went with, they were self-sufficient. They had their own tent and they had all their own equipment. And they weren't campers. They didn't know their way round a campsite. And that they arrived at Le Mans having not touched any of the equipment for 51 weeks since they'd packed it up the previous year. Unfortunately, they had put together this natural fibre tent made of cotton canvas when it was a bit damp. So, therefore, they put the tent up, or went to put the tent up, which was the only lacework tent I have ever seen in my life, because it was just rotten in 51.

0: weeks, and that they had
1: and probably and probably smelled like the old pit lane.
0: I think you're probably right, Jim. And on that note, I think we'll probably leave what Le Mans means to me, and we'll wish everybody a great, happy, and safe week. As always, on the Historic Racing News Radio Show, my name is still Paul Tarsi. I'm very grateful to Jim Roller for joining me on the show. And as always, if you have been, thank you very much for listening.
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4: Hello, everybody. I'm John Hindhoff, and for the moment at least, I have stepped outside of the Ford Racing Global Broadcast Centre here at Le Mans. We're on 91.2 FM around the circuit and the surrounding areas, and RS1 around the world. 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Delighted to welcome to our airwaves the editor of Race Car Engineering magazine, Andrew Cotton. We're here at Le Mans, Andrew. You have been working very hard. First of all, before we do anything else, I have to talk about the current, which is actually the July edition of Race Car Engineering, one of those vagaries of publishing that you're always a month or so ahead. It has the 32-page Le Mans special, much of which you put together in point of fact, you were a blur at the Spa round of the FIA WEC. Tell me, first of all, about this month's edition and the Le Mans special.
5: Well, there's an awful lot of stuff in it, obviously, around Le Mans, because that's the big talking point. We also, in this edition, talk to Honda about their Formula One engine program with Aston Martin, and there's quite a lot of hydrogen stuff in there as well. Obviously, we've got the JCB running the land speed record car, which is going to be a hydrogen powered land speed record. So there's a lot of good stuff in there. We're very, very proud of what we've put together for this one.
4: Before I talk about the Le Mans stuff, which is very pertinent to what we'll be seeing over the next few days here, and indeed for the rest of the season in the WEC, and looking forward in the WEC as well, I suspect we'll have some announcements in Le Mans week. It's the typical time for it. Got to talk about that JCB land speed record car. I've been privileged, honoured in fact, to speak with Andy Green quite a lot down through the years. I am a land speed record nerd. I grew up in the 1960s. That was what made engineering and speed sexy, land and water speed records. So that was my childhood. And Andy is just brilliant. He has a real talent of making very complex things seem very easy, even to someone like me. Now, he's been involved with JCB with the Diesel Max before, which was a tremendous feat of engineering. Two separate engines, two separate gearboxes, driving two different axles, all working together. That car never reached its full potential because they couldn't get tyres that were speed rated high enough. They never even got it into top gear, and they were close to get the proper land speed record, which for me is always piston engine wheel driven. What's going to be different about this hydrogen effort, and is it just replacing diesel with hydrogen in a internal combustion engine?
5: No, they've got an awful lot of stuff that's going on. I mean, it's relevant to their core business. And so everybody's looking to move away from fossil fuels and into something that's more relevant. So whether it's electric or hydrogen in heavy-duty machinery works. This is just a showcase. It's a brilliant feat of engineering and something that I talked to Eric Warren about, actually, at General Motors in Imola. We were talking about the space program that was coming back as an ex-NASA engineer. He was really interested in it. He said, we went to the moon in the 1960s. So this isn't necessarily taking it a step forward, but it is aspirational. And I think that's what this JCB thing is. It's an aspirational thing. Let's try and get a car to break a record, which is always something cool. It's something you want to go through. So they want to do that. They haven't actually set themselves. I think the land speed record with a hydrogen is quite a low bar. I don't think it's a very high one.
6: Okay.
5: So they're going to have to go quicker than diesel max, because then they can actually say this is better than that. But it's still quite a feat of engineering. It's not quite 700 miles an hour, but I think it's going to be about 400 and something miles an hour.
4: But is it going to be wheel-driven? It isn't a jet. It's the hydrogen's not being burned, and like an afterburner.
5: That would be cool, wouldn't it?
4: It would look spectacular.
5: It would look good.
4: Yeah.
5: Not necessarily sure it sounds good. No, it's going to be wheel-driven, and so it's going to be sort of more... It's going to be closer to what you would put into your average heavy-duty machine, which is more relevant, and actually it is more valuable to JCB for doing it.
4: Yeah, and it showcases what they're doing, because ground-moving equipment, diggers, cranes, all that sort of stuff, along with, and having spent a bit of time in Australia at the start of the year, New Zealand, along with long-distance heavy-duty wagons, and my goodness, they've got some big trucks out there, big trucks. Pure electricity doesn't work for them for the long distances. Hydrogen really does, and there's a lot of movement in that, and I know that the technology is moving forward quickly. Sorry, went off on a tangent. How unlike me.
5: I could talk about another feature that we got in the magazine, which is an interview with Doug Campling from Fortescue.
6: Oh, I like
5: Doug. And Fortescue are obviously looking to do the same thing with their heavy-duty mining equipment.
4: Yes, because they are owned by Fortescue. You'd probably know them as the people behind all of the technology behind Formula E and battery and hybrid technology. They were under a different name before, which they can't use anymore, and they've been acquired by an Australian, effectively a huge Australian mining and engineering company.
5: Yeah, and they do all the batteries and work for LMDH. And so what they want to do is try and get a plant or a mining site in Australia to be zero emissions. And so that's going to be the digging equipment, the moving equipment, all of that. And so that's kind of where they're going towards. And so I went to see Fortescue a couple of weeks ago, and they showed me around a most amazing facility. It was wonderful to have a look. I had a look at some broken down LMDH batteries and Formula E batteries and so on. And it was just incredible. And I got to see one of their mining batteries, which was about the size of my house. It was massive.
4: Yeah, but they are out there. Having been to the Hunter Valley in Australia, just outside of Newcastle, New South Wales, all the names around there are following mining towns in the UK, either in Northumberland or in South Wales, and seeing the scale of these things. When you look across and you see something in the distance that looks like a little dump truck, and then you realise that speck that's standing next to us isn't an ant, it is actually a person. They're doing things on a different scale. I like Doug, he's brilliant. We did a programme in there, or at least we recorded some bits and pieces in there probably about 18 months, 2 years ago, but we haven't yet been able to use it for various reasons I won't go into now, so probably worth another visit. So here we are sitting on the Bugatti circuit, where just a few weeks ago those brilliant maniacs of MotoGP were getting their bikes over to 65 degrees right through this corner to my right and to your left. The Le Mans 24 Hours for 2026 is just around the corner. WEC is on a high, undoubtedly. Not without some challenges that the ACO and the FIA have to look at in the coming years, one of which is where the regulations are going to go. LMP2 seems to have been now at least sorted out. We've talked about that on numerous occasions. hydrogen that you've just mentioned has been something that has been a talking point, particularly for the ACO and Pierre Fillon. Pierre Fillon drives a hydrogen car day to day. That's his daily car. Where he's getting the hydrogen from, but well done. Well done him. It has been inconsolable for the ACO. And it seems now that all of the decisions that you were talking about, what, a year, 2 years ago to me here, at least the decisions have been made, and we are moving forward at some pace for a hydrogen competitor, not just a Garage 56, but a real competitor in the not-too-distant future.
5: Well, exactly. So, basically, they're trying to keep up with the technology, and the technology is evolving so quickly, and they have to be ahead of the technology, but they don't know where it's going, particularly. Mm. So now they've managed to lock in that they're going to have liquid storage. So it's right. Minus 253 degrees centigrade. They've got to try and get it from the fuel rig into the car at minus 253. They've got to store it in the car at minus 253 and run it. Then they have to get all the lift pumps to work, so they need all the oil lubricants to work at minus 253, and they have to get all the weight out of the car. Right. And so they believe that they've solved the majority of those challenges. They haven't solved them all yet. So that's why there's a little bit of a delay between where we are now and where we're going to be when they announce the regulations. Then is a question of how you get the fuel into the car. So I talked to Bernard Niccolo, who's in charge of the hydrogen sort of technical working group, and he's working with Ferrari and with Toyota particularly, and also with Alpine and others, to try and get the regulations into a state that they're going to be able to work. And they've set some parameters already. So one of them is that they'll do 3 minutes 30 at Le Mans, which is only just off current hypercar pace, pretty much. That's race average. They'll be able to do 10 lap stints, which is not that far off either, and refuel. They're aiming between 1 and 2 minutes, and they're hoping for 1 minute 30. And so that's not a great deal of distance from where we are currently. It's about 1 minute 15 for fuel and tyre stop. So they can, those bits are all set. Liquid storage is set. Now they need to get the weight out of the car. So they've got a massive evolution in the last 12 months in tank technology, and so they don't need that thermal barrier between the inner tank and the outer tank, which 12 months ago they would never even have considered it.
4: Right.
5: So that's the level of progress that they're trying to stay ahead of, but they don't really know where they're going.
4: You talked to me the last time we talked hydrogen, and when we had a couple of hydrogen cars driving around the track here at Le Mans, actually, and we'll have more hydrogen demonstrations again this year. The whole Toyota team turned up for Paysage in the hydrogen single-decker bus that we saw doing laps at Spa, passenger laps at Spa. One of the big burning questions, sorry, pun intended, was how is the hydrogen going to be used in terms of, is it going to be put through a fuel cell and turned directly into electricity? Is it going to be used to drive some kind of motor generator, which will then charge batteries? Is it going to be put in a more quote-unquote traditional ICE, internal combustion engine, which then drives the wheels? Have we made progress on that?
5: We've made progress on it, but I don't think there's been a final decision. What they want to try and do is keep it open.
4: Yeah.
5: And so you, now that they've locked in the storage mechanism and the storage fact of it, now they need to work out who will go where.
4: Yeah.
5: Who wants to go with fuel cell, who wants to burn it in a combustion engine. And people like JCB or Genesis have hydrogen cars. They don't know who's going to come. Yeah, they have no idea. And so what they're going to do is put the regulations in place. The one thing that they can't do is have more than six cars in 2030 because they don't have the refueling capacity for more than six. So Bernard is quite keen that they have more than two and less than six, otherwise he's in trouble.
4: So are we talking about... So first of all, 2030, that's the date. There's still some questions to be asked. I was reading one of the local papers recently about the redevelopment of the current pit building. The ACO are definitely moving their offices out of the ACO Tribune, which is driver's left on the start-finish line, opposite the current pit building. Quite a lot of their office accommodation is there. That's going to move to a new site, which I think is some SNCF railway land at the Techno Park. So that's going to free up some space. In terms of that, then, are we getting to an area much like the old LMP1H regulations, which were fairly broad and brought us three manufacturers with three distinctively different answers to the question of make a car with this technology go fast for 24 hours. The issue of got good history in being able to do that and attract people for different technical or marketing reasons. This could be something similar?
5: I doubt it. The problem is that you have to have a market to sell your cars. And so if you're pushing an electric car, you have to have a market for people who want to buy it. If you're having a hydrogen car, people have to want to buy it. And right now, the infrastructure isn't there. The desire to do that isn't there. People's budgets are being squeezed all over the place. So how often do you renew your car? What's the length of time? Is it better to do a hybrid car, which will see you through the next 10 years, or go for the new technology and be an early adopter? I think Bernard was looking at the amount of nuclear capacity the nuclear capacity to produce electricity in France, and you'd have to increase that by 35% if you went for all electric in France. Obviously, you can't do that overnight. You need so many more nuclear generators to be able to do that. So that's the kind of thing that we're facing. And so,
4: and that's outside the remit or the ability to influence of the ACO or even the FIA, and possibly even the manufacturers themselves, so that there's got to be a compromise and a balance here, and people have to talk backwards and forwards about what they think can work financially and where the story needs to be told for each individual manufacturer.
5: Well, right now with electric, it's being driven by governments rather than by manufacturers. So the manufacturers are getting on board because otherwise they've got to write down a huge amount of money on electric that they can't use. So it's quite difficult to work out one individual power source.
4: Okay.
5: And so we know that there's going to be multiple power sources. We know that in city centres, electric is the only solution. And so you just need little city cars that clean up the air, that people, there's a much greater degree of people that are walking, cycling, or whatever, working. And so you need to have cleaner air there. For long distance, it's probably going to be a hybrid of some sort, whether it's going to be sort of petrol hybrid, hydrogen hybrid, some other kind of hybrid, renewable fuel hybrid, we don't know. And it's not their decision to make. It's the decision of the market. You produce everything that you can and say this is all possible, and then you work out what you can afford to do.
4: Does motor racing still have a role to play, all of motorsport, not just endurance motorsport, although I get why endurance motorsport would take some of the brunt of this because it is more like real world in terms of range, etc., and the ability to refill top up your energy in a timely manner. But is motorsport still relevant in terms of proving this technology, driving, again pun intended, driving new thought processes, new engineering?
5: I think that they've probably got it slightly wrong, and it's not their fault, which is a bit weird. So in the current edition of Race Car Engineering, we got an interview or a piece written by a professor at Oxford University. We figured it was a good idea to put him in. A, he's a clever chap. B, he knows exactly what he's talking about. And he's talked about a phrase that he coined, auto-obesity.
4: Mm-hmm.
5: And so the cars are getting bigger, they're getting heavier. The way he put it was that if you're in an accident, the heavier car, the occupants are going to be safer than in the lighter car. So everyone's going for a heavier car. And it's completely the wrong way of going about it. You need to have smaller cars, lighter cars, more efficient cars. You need to use whatever energy you have in a more efficient way, and we're not doing it. The raw materials that are coming out of the ground and going into batteries, for example, it's not sustainable. So you have to find a way of using your energy more intelligently, and that means lighter cars, which then puts electric into some kind of problem. A hybrid is much heavier, as we know. And when you go into racing, Formula One cars are now they're lighter now than they were, and so in the next edition of Race Car Engineering, we've got an interview with the FIA about how they've made Formula One cars, or what they're looking to do in Formula One cars to make them even lighter in the future and safer as well. So I think we need to go lighter with racing. LMP1 or LMP 900 was 25 years ago. Over 900 kilo cars. We're now at 1070, I think, is the maximum. So we're already nearly 200 kilos over that when you're full of fuel or in Le Mans spec.
4: Yeah, and don't forget, we had a 675 class as well. 675 kilos. Those were engineering marvels. Voiturettes, probably they would have called them here, back down through history. But that was smaller engines, often turbocharged, but lightweight cars. And that to me, that was absolutely, that's 25 years ago, but that was absolutely the right way to go. And those cars now would be a great basis for alternative fuel, as we've got a rather large truck just poodling by, sweeping up the compound here, and he's going to park right next to us now and leave his brushes going. Like I say, 675 25 years ago would have been a great base for some alternative fuels.
5: It would have been 675 cars. I think the technology of the time wasn't quite there. So the chassis were light, the bodywork was super light. If you had a stone come up, then it probably goes straight through the bodywork and out the other side, so the drivers were a bit scared of it. But yeah, going lightweight, small, efficient, if you put a renewable fuel in there, then you've solved the problem.
4: And also that helps the manufacturers though, doesn't it? Because nowadays you've got very efficient 3-cylinder, 1-litre petrol engines, fuel stratified injection from Ulrich Beretsky all those years ago. That technology has been refined as electronics and ECUs have improved, manufacturing tolerances have improved immeasurably over the last 25 years since we saw Audi with FSI. That could be the basis of something, couldn't it?
5: Well, I would say so. The first thing you need to do is get weight out of it, but you also have to meet the current safety standards. So if we talk about the future of prototypes, what they want to do, the FIA want to move the driver into the centre of the car, further away from a side impact and further away from impact with a barrier or from another car. But then you have to get away from either having two seats, or my suggestion to them was you have three seats. Exactly. They've done that before. The problem is if you put the driver in the middle, you've got to try and get the driver out in the event of an accident. And that's where they ran into problems with the LMP2 rigs. So talking about the new hypercar regulations for 2030 and try and put the driver in the centre, then you have to work out how to get weight out of the car. What would be your target weight, and how do you get there and maintain all of your safety standards? Then how do you make the powertrain relevant to what a manufacturer might want, and what weight does that cost? So there's a lot of moving bits in this whole conundrum, and they've got to make a decision and go with it.
4: So you've actually got a really good piece about that safety aspect of prototypes using some data from Formula One. The FIA and the ACO have been looking at that, and that presumably will shape the as yet unknown, still very much nascent 2030 regulations. Do they have to do much, do you think, to what we've got at the moment? There's a plethora of manufacturers who are in, who want to come. Yes, we've lost a couple along the way. We've got Porsche taking what they call a sabbatical. Will they be back in 27? Probably not, but 28? Yeah, I think so. Is that current set of regulations perhaps too precious to tinker with too much? Or does it have to be something completely different for 2030 and beyond? And will it actually be 2030? Because that's not actually that far away when you've got new manufacturers coming in 2027 to only potentially get three seasons out of their current cars.
5: Well, I think you've hit the nail on the head. The problem is that we always used to have 1 or 2 or 3 year programs. Now we're used to 5 or 10 year programs. And LMP2 has been going for nearly 10 years now. And safety standards have moved on incredibly in the last 10 years. And so the new standard, or the new era of LMP2 is going to be safer because they'll put the Xylon panels inside the bonded chassis of the car.
4: Right, Xylon is?
5: It's like I had explained to me this morning. It's basically a cloak.
4: Right.
5: And so it's a material that they put, they use it in bulletproof vests, and they use it in the engine cowlings of aircraft, so that if the engine goes pop, then the bits don't go into the fuselage. And so it's basically like a blanket. They put it in, they either bond it to the outside of the car once they've done the crash testing of the chassis, which is what they've done in LMP2, or they put it inside the chassis, and they put it within the structure of the carbon, and that's what they're looking to do in the new LMP2. So it's safer to be able to do that. That's the kind of thing that they're looking at. So then you increase the numbers on crash tests, and whether you do a push test or whether you do an impact test, depends whether you squeeze it, whether you bang it into something. I think the roll hoop is going to be a lot stronger as well. They wouldn't give me numbers, but that's basically what they're looking at. And so the next generation of LMP2 will be stronger than the old LMP2. then the LMDH cars are based on the old LMP2, right?
4: So, in theory they are, but not really, because they were all built before they had a proper set of regulations, weren't they?
5: Well, that's true. Okay, so the old DPI regs were built on the LMP2.
4: Correct.
5: And so out of that came LMDH by hook or by crook.
4: DPI 2, effectively.
5: Well, that was the idea. Mm. And so do they need to do much to these current regulations? No, I don't think so. I mean, it's highly controversial, but I would say they probably need to get rid of LMH and get rid of that and put everybody more towards LMDH rules. I don't think that it's a big leap if you still are able to build your own chassis, but you build it to a new or LMDH spec now. It doesn't matter if you only have the four, if you go to more. I don't see what the problem is that you do that. And you've got your battery input and output and battery weight, but the power is already available at the torque sensors. Yeah. So you already know what your maximum power output is.
4: Yeah.
5: So you set your weight, you set your battery performance, shall we say, you set your engine performance, set your fuel consumption, and then everybody can build what they need.
4: Serious question, though. You've got at least two manufacturers, possibly three, if you include Peugeot, although they're a bit more of an unknown than Ferrari and Toyota, who are pretty well wedded to the current, we'll build our own thing and have proprietary technology, thank you very much. I'm not sure how wedded they are to the all-wheel drive concept and whether that can be quietly retired, because that does provide some issues for everybody, for the teams, for those having to balance performance, etc., for the tyre companies as well, tyre company in Michelin at the moment. But do you not risk, perhaps, with a couple of big names, particularly with Toyota, who have been very loyal and very honourable to this championship, in fact, probably that's too big a statement, I don't think, to say that they saved the FIA WEC championship by coming in before they had any intention of doing so. Is there a risk that you slightly cheese them off and they walk away and do something else?
5: Not really. If you're allowed to build your own gearbox, which Peugeot need, if you're allowed to build your own battery and motor system, which Toyota needs, and if you're allowed to build whatever Ferrari needs, your own chassis or your own engine, you need to build a Ferrari, then you can still do that with the LMDH regulations as a basis. It doesn't have to be an LMDH. You call it something else.
4: Okay.
5: But Toyota, I think, will stay anyway because of the hydrogen regulations, and they're so keen on hydrogen. And so I think that will keep them in anyway. I know, there's another
4: sort of the clean-up truck. We've got a Hiab now, a Manitou, going by.
0: That is
4: a very impressive beard that operator has got on there. So do you think then that the ACO, again, harking back to those regulations, I remember when Sam Collins was working with you, and on the Friday afternoon, after those regulations, the LMP1H regulations, effectively as they were, he came down, we looked at the press release, we went through it, and we looked at each other, and he's far cleverer than I am, but I like reading regulations, and we looked at each other and we went, I don't understand this. What are they trying to achieve here? And then it became obvious as the answers came in from the manufacturers. Basically, they were building regulations that meant the manufacturers could all find something they liked out of it. So that's what you're saying about the 2030 regs, that there have to be something that effectively everybody can get on board with without being a bit of a muddle. It has to be something that isn't going to escalate the costs as well, Andrew, because that has been such an advantage in this current era.
5: Well, it has, and this is where the FIA really should step up, I think. If they write a proper set of technical regulations to which everybody can subscribe to, and that's what they're trying to build with the manufacturers, then there's no reason for a manufacturer to step out, because they can all get what they need out of it, and everybody's aware. You can build a hybrid car, four-wheel drive, if you want to now. You can build a non-hybrid, which the Aston Martin is.
4: Yep.
5: So it's already there, and nobody's complaining. Well, they are complaining about it, because the Aston Martin's a lovely little car. However, the opportunity is there, and I think if the FIA are able to, they can actually approve what people are doing before you start.
4: Yes,
5: and that then also brings down, and as much as we're not allowed to talk about balance of performance, we should, because it's such an important tool, not for ultimate lap time and not for anything else, other than you control the development path of each manufacturer.
4: I agree.
5: And you, we saw in GT World Challenge, you can have a aged old Mercedes and it could still win. Here, a Mercedes could still win. It's not a new car. And so you don't need to produce a new car. You can, if you want to. Or, in this case, talking about the new regulations, you can produce whatever you want and you then have to balance it. Where they've really run into trouble here is that they introduced LMDH. Having announced LMH, they then introduced LMDH, and there were a lot of compromises that had to be made to the LMH cars, the front adjustable roll bar, all that kind of stuff that they had to try and put into a suspension system that was already designed, castrate the hybrid system so that it only works, I think it's about 12 seconds here at Le Mans, per lap, so it's completely useless.
4: Yeah.
5: And so if you converge onto one set of regulations that are actually a tidy little set of regulations, and the FIA is able to facilitate, not ban, but facilitate, all these different technologies coming in and then balance them through the balance of performance, then you actually have a tidy championship still.
4: The better you write the original regulations, the less you should need to use balance of performance, because everybody's using. If you build into that, and one of the things that was built into that LMP1H was a performance window, and that I think is the thing that needs to be looked at very carefully. There are parts of the current regulations that aren't being used because we've got road car derived hybrids, road car derived non-hybrids, we've got a completely set different set of regulations for or prototypes, let's say, that use rotary engines. There is a set of regulations for rotary. I told you, I read regulations. Nobody's using that at the moment. And that gives you quite a lot. Go and read them. They're on the site. They're on the FIA website. There's a lot of freedom in there for what else you can do, because obviously there's energy differential between a rotary engine and how efficient it is against some of the other things. So they've already effectively gone right now for a broad span of regulations. I feel confident that in consultation with the manufacturers who are here and the manufacturers who might want to come here, they can do that. Can do that again. Let's finish off here. I'm desperate to read the rest of the magazine. I've only skimmed through it. So let's finish off here with the near future, then, because you've been talking to a lot of people. We started to hear the rumours as soon as we heard the awful news for the employees and everybody involved with Alpine, that the Alpine A424 programme was going to be wound up at the end of the season. The cars improved season on season. They got a win last year. They were quick at the early part of this season. The whole thing's been wound up. The facility, which is Mechachrome, and the engine plant in France, what, 300, 350 people working there? And that area, the French mayor has not been backwards and coming forwards with what he said, because he'd been given assurances, and he used some very bad words in French that were quoted in the French press. And we started to hear about a potential lifeline for this programme in the FIA World Endurance Championship, and that was with Chinese manufacturer BYD. They're a huge concern. How seriously do we have to take this, and what are the hurdles, if any, for BYD or indeed anybody else, you know, any of the other manufacturers, to come in and say, right, we're going to take this over lock, stock and A424 spare parts and rebrand it? Is it a simple matter of them offering Alpine some money and starting work as soon as we finish the last race of the season? What's the regulations in terms of what the entry has to be like, the engineering regulations? Are they allowed to make changes? Would it have to be re-homologated as a different car? All of those things. Or are we in an Audi by Sauber type of F1 situation where money changes hands and they're then put in something quite different? Or is it somewhere between?
5: Depends on who you speak to in the paddock.
4: Right.
5: So some people say that it's very close and that there's a lot that's going on and they believe it will happen. There's some people that say that BYD is not yet at all ready. We know that BYD is interested in coming to Formula One, is interested in coming to World Endurance Championship. I suspect they've put their name down for Formula E as well, and I'm sure they put their name down for everything. Where they go is anybody's guess, but this makes sense. Unfortunately, motor racing rarely follows sense.
4: Yeah.
5: But logically, if they wanted to come into the World Endurance Championship, there were rumours floating around at the beginning of this year that they wanted to do an LMP2 by 2028, and then they wanted to come in with the new regulations with their own car, 2030, and hypercar. The fact that Alpine and the whole facility and all the expertise that's gone on in there, the engine, the chassis, the aero, everything that's there, they could come in and piggyback onto the back of that. The easiest thing in the world would be give them some money, take over the whole thing, all the assets, and be able to run the car.
4: And doesn't that also show a statement of intent if they want to influence those 2030 regs? It's obviously better doing that from inside the tent than being outside kind of knocking on the door.
5: It depends how much they actually know.
4: That I agree. Right, okay. Logistically, it's possible. The will from both sides, we're not sure about. Legally and on an engineering basis, what would they have to do? And when I say legally, I'm talking about regs legally, not solicitors legally. But in terms of the FIA, WEC, Le Mans, ACO regs, what would they have to do to make that car legal if they were to change its OEM, its manufacturer, from Alpine to, well, whoever it might be. Let's not even say it. If Alpine sold off to someone else, it's not going to be Cotton Hindhoff Motors by Alpine, because Alpine is gone. That's not going to happen. So you change your name, you have to re-homologate the car?
5: I would imagine you do, yeah, because the manufacturers have to do the engine and they have to do the bodywork. So, yes, you'd have to re-homologate the car, but the engine is a mechachrome anyway. Mm-hmm. There was a customer engine, effectively designed and built, Renault, Alpine-type involvement in it. Would BYD have to get involved? Would they have to make any big changes? Doubt it. Right. They could run it as it is. Why not?
4: New bodywork program, an aero program, what, 3, 4, 5 million euros to incorporate some of the styling of whatever manufacturer it might be, to incorporate some of their road car styling features?
5: You would think so, but one thing we don't know is how quickly BYD, assuming the deal goes ahead, we don't know how quickly they'd adapt to it. Mm. So right now, I did a feature with Dynismo, the simulator company, a couple of months ago, and they said that right now the European car manufacturers produce a car from concept to reality in about 7 to 8 years. The Chinese are looking to do that in 36 months, and they're looking to bring it down to 18 months using all the simulator technology. What would they do with a hypercar? Mm. I have no idea. Mm. And nobody really knows what they would do, but they learn quickly. And they're very adaptable. They're light on their feet. And so it would be really interesting to see if they got that project, what would they do and how would they do it? How quickly could they turn it round?
4: It's a well-known business mechanism from the big Chinese auto companies. Just this week, in my hometown in Sunderland, the biggest car manufacturing plant in the UK is Nissan. And I was at Washington Development Corporation when we brought Nissan to Sunderland on the old Sunderland Usworth Airfield site. 6,000 people work there, so it's a big employer, huge employer. They can do about 600,000 cars a year. Currently, they're knocking out about 275,000 cars a year, Nissan Leaf and one or two others. There's a huge infrastructure around it. And here's, this week, a deal being signed to take one of the production lines and produce Jetour and another one of the Chinese brands, which actually both Chery brands on there. So this is a business model that the Chinese are familiar with, at least, because that's effectively what they're doing. They're taking over something and adapting it that already exists.
5: Assuming that the deal goes ahead, yes, that is. But that's the quickest way in. They either do it with a hypercar, they do it with an LMP2, assuming that it's serious and they are going to come in and do it. How long will they be here? How will the other competitors that are in the championship already react to this? Will they welcome a new manufacturer? I guess they would, because they bring in money, prestige, and a whole new world for them, a whole new visibility for them in China. Do they want that? Do they not want that? What does it do to everybody? I think it will upset the apple cart, because I don't think they'll be the only ones to come in.
6: Right.
5: One will come in, and then we'll get another one or two that will want to join, because they want to compete against each other, right?
4: Yeah. Tomada, by the way, is the other one that I was thinking about. Is there, however, and this is not really a race car engineering question, but you've got your ear to the ground. Is there a danger, though, with so many prestige brands competing in the FIA World Endurance Championship? You've got Genesis, barely 10 years old, but a brand that was conceived and built by Luke Donkervolker, who's been absolutely hands-on in everything here, the chief creative officer for Hyundai Kia Genesis Group. You've got Ferrari. How much more prestige do you want from that? BMW, Aston Martin, and. Even Alpine, as it stands, is the sportier side of Renault. Peugeot have tried to move themselves up market, and some of their latest cars are absolutely stunning. They're right back to their best in design and their road cars, as far as I'm concerned. Absolutely, particularly their fast wagons look absolutely. But hey, everybody loves a fast wagon. Is there a danger that you said upset the apple cart? Well, potentially in PR terms, you could, not engineering terms, but in PR terms, you could upset the apple cart of having a huge series production manufacturer coming in at the other end of the marketplace for their road cars with a halo model, albeit, and the likes of the Cadillacs and everybody else that I mentioned. I'm not sure we want to compete against those guys, because how do we spin it if we get beaten? How do we spin it if we only beat them by a place or two?
5: Well, and that is the problem, and history has shown us, as much as it sounds elitist, it is a little bit elitist, but we've seen it through history. We've seen it in British Touring Car Championship. We've seen it in World Touring Car Championship. When the Chevrolet Lecce turned up, or when the Lada Vesta or whatever it was turned up, or when the Volvo wagon turned up in the British Touring Car Championship. The prestige manufacturers, and they are classed as prestige and premium and so on. There's the categorization of manufacturers, whether it's tyres or car manufacturers, OEMs. If somebody comes in and they're in a completely different segment, and then they come in and they're aggressive, and from a PR perspective, from a social media perspective, from a competition perspective, they're aggressive. How do the established manufacturers react to that?
4: Yes.
5: Or do they say, well, actually, these guys are coming in to put us out of business? They're very aggressive in their pricing. They're very aggressive in their, as I said, they're very light of foot in terms of their design and their adaptability to the current regulations, government set regulations or whatever. And so how would you react to that if you were a premium manufacturer? Would you want to kick them out and not race them? Or would you want to race them and say, we're still better than them?
4: Yeah.
5: If you race them and you're still better than them, what happens on social media? They come in and they say, but you're working against us. Yeah, how does it all work?
4: We're not being in any way derogatory about any of the Chinese manufacturers, BYD included. We're not saying they shouldn't be here. What we're discussing here is what goes on behind the scenes and what conversations have to go on to make this happen. I'm very much of endurance racing, sports car racing in particular, as being inclusive rather than exclusive. And I say open the door, make it more the merrier. Andrew, you and I have had conversations down through the years about we actually had a conversation, didn't we? Probably 10 years ago now. Is BMW a sports car manufacturer? Because they were wanting to race cars where there were, three or two door touring cars rather than prestige manufacturer sports cars. Ford with the Mustang had the same issue of, and this is perception from the other manufacturers, not necessarily from the public. So this is not a new story, and we're not singling out the Chinese manufacturers.
5: No, not at all. It is just this market segment and what happens if.
4: Yeah.
5: If BYD came in and Ferrari said, we don't want to race against them, I'm not saying that they would, and that's on the cars. They haven't said that at all. But what happens if Ferrari left and it was replaced by BYD? What would that do to the championship?
4: Yeah.
5: BMW say the same. Porsche has already gone, not for any reason to do with BYD or anyone else. Ford. But back to your point about BMW and Ford, they're racing in the hypercar class.
4: Yes.
5: And would you buy a BMW M3? Would you buy a Mustang if you had the money? Oh, I would.
4: Yeah.
5: So it's not really a question, is it?
4: Yeah.
5: So for me, I think that the manufacturers, if they want to come in, should come in. And I think everybody has to just live with it. If you, if this is the competition, you have to build it. The regulations have to allow them in. They have to accept them. And then you have to go racing. That's the bottom line. It's not very complicated. Whoever comes in. But there is, you have to be very careful of what else comes downstream of that decision.
4: Right. I'm going to let you go now. Thank you very much indeed.
6: We haven't even talked about the race.
4: Well, I know we... we never do. okay, very quickly. We've got 5 or 10 minutes to fit this into this segment. Have we learned anything this year already from the 12 hours of racing? It should have been 18 hours of racing, but let's gloss over that. That we've seen big changes for the TR410 now, not just the name change. They've done what they've done with the evolution jokers, and you know I don't like that word, within the regulations. That's a lot of big changes there. It seems to be paying off. Ferrari have been making some changes, not perhaps so much, and they don't want to talk about that so much. They haven't used any jokers. We've now got Aston Martin and Ian James starting to think about making changes. Not quite yet. They're still learning the car and getting the reliability. BMW changes. Have we got any idea of the pecking order and how these technical changes, these evolutions of the manufacturers who've done them, might affect the race on Saturday and Sunday?
5: No.
4: Okay, thanks. Andrew Cotton, the editor of Race Car Engineer. It's fascinating, though, isn't it? It's always fascinating at this time of the year. But this year in particular, there's so much technically to talk about before we even actually see the world's turning competition.
5: Yeah, I think there's been so many changes to the cars themselves. They've had to go through the Windshear Wind Tunnel, which has a completely different set of, not completely different set of results, but a different set of results compared to Sauber, which has been turned over to the Audi Formula One team and can no longer be the FIA's tunnel of choice.
4: I've heard that not one single manufacturer has exactly the same aero configuration, even if they haven't applied any jokers, because of the fact that it's in a different tunnel and those numbers correlate differently in terms of the regulations that they're working to.
5: But they've also moved the performance window as well, and so therefore, yes, they're going to be different. It's not down to the tunnel, it's down to a whole gamut of things. Yeah, thank you very much. So there's a lot of changes that have happened. One of the things is, when I talked to Bruno Fahrmann at Imola, who was talking about the effect of running in dirty air, and we saw at Spa, teams
4: which said Bruno Fahrmann has been brought on, former team manager, chef to keep. He's got a spurious title now, which is basically it covers a whole multitude of things, but he is assistant to the president on the technical side of things.
5: Okay. Basically, his job is to get the rules into shape and to sort out the contract between the FIA and the ACO and make sure that Le Mans and the World Endurance Championship has a long and stable future. So that's his remit-ish. And so we're talking about running in dirty air, so the slipstream of another car. And we saw at Spa there were teams that took a gamble to come out of the dirty air, run at a completely different section of the racetrack, and then still be able to make up time. Because running in dirty air, the cars are very aerosensitive, and as we said, they're 1070 kilos-ish, very aerodynamically dependent. And so if you're running in dirty air, then you have a problem. You need to have a massive performance advantage over the car in front to get close to it and to overtake. And so they're looking for clean air elsewhere. And I don't really know what's going to happen here at Le Mans or in the future races, whether that's going to become a dominant factor in the race strategy, in which case it's going to be quite challenging to pick it up. We've also got a new fuel here. So Total Energies did do the fuel for the World Endurance Championship. They made it from the residue of wine crops. Then they took on the GT World Challenge. Then they took on the World Rally Championship. And they basically ran out of stuff. The French weren't drinking enough wine.
4: Well, that's my fault. Yeah, I'm sorry. I haven't been buying and drinking enough red wine.
5: That's the problem. And so now they've changed their processing a little bit. And so they've got cooking oil, residue from cooking oil. They've got all sorts of stuff in there. And I wasn't really aware of this, but the fuel consumption has gone up slightly. Okay. And I asked TotalEnergies why they didn't tell anybody, and they said because we didn't want anyone to know. We were hoping that this current fuel would do exactly what last year's fuel did, and so we wouldn't need to tell anybody, but that's basically what they've done. We've got the new tyres from Michelin, and what was really interesting in the first two races was that particularly Toyota, but other teams in Spa were able to triple stint the tyres, and that's what Michelin was targeting, that you could do that, and that then opens up another strategic option for them. So in Imola, where it's hard to overtake, Toyota went for track position, and so they swapped drivers, they didn't change the tyres, and so that was their game plan, just to gain track position, stay ahead, and nobody could overtake, was basically the plan. You can at Spa, but people were still triple stinting, more teams were triple stinting, which was Michelin's primary goal. The other change, which people have written about but isn't actually a thing, is that the Michelin wet tyre can be cut by Michelin to have an extra groove in it to allow them to run. But if you do that, then you have less contact patch on the road, and so the tyre will delaminate and it won't work. It is literally a survival tyre in heavy rain if it comes.
4: Just a question about the tyres. The compounds have been changed, the tyres have been changed, and soft and medium in particular, much closer to each other. Decisions on tyres had to be made quite a long time ago. If it gets really warm for the race, do we suspect that some people might have been in trouble? Because most of people, I would have thought, would have taken the majority of their race tyres as soft and mediums and not hard.
5: Well, they would have done, and I have asked a few whether they would consider running the hard just to be able to get through the night if that was what they chose to do. However, what we've seen at the high degradation circuits like Spa is that they are able to triple stint. So here at a low degradation circuit,
4: they should be okay.
5: They should be able to do four, maybe even five stints.
4: Now, that's a question, though. Will Michelin allow them to do that? Because right now, Michelin haven't sent out the tyre details to say, yeah, we'll have a look. Because obviously, the test day tyres have gone back now, the 2-3 hour stints. Lots of teams, more than a couple of teams, used all three compounds on the test day Sunday. So they'll be being looked at quite carefully, I would think, now by Michelin here at the track.
5: Well, absolutely. And this is what, I mean, when the LMH cars first came in, because Michelin had to design the tyre without the car available, they then had to run, I think it was a triple stint, it might have been a quadruple stint, but I think a triple. And then they had to give the tyres back to Michelin. Michelin had to take them apart. They had to pass them that, yes, you can do that in the race, or no, you can't, because we've seen too much wear. I think everybody passed. It wasn't a problem. But that's the level of detail that they go into. So I would imagine that they'll take the tyres from yesterday, they'll cut them open, and they'll have a good look and see how each car used the tyre, and they will allow them to go further. They might even do that during practice in the evening. The problem is the temperatures are going to be very different. We're seeing sort of 20, 22 degrees air temperature, whatever that does to the track temperature. For practice and qualifying, the race will be 28, 29 degrees and much higher track temperature. So it's a little bit up in the air, and the teams don't know, Michelin don't know, nobody knows until you actually run in those conditions. All they can do is take all the data they had at Spa and extrapolate whatever they can from there. So it's going to be really interesting to watch the race.
4: Quite noticeable as well when I arrived here last week and drove around the track, as I always do, the first opportunity I've got, it just stopped raining. And it was really easy to see the new bits of tarmac when it had just stopped raining. So from what's called the Daytona chicane, the first chicane, the right, left, right chicane, all the way down to Mulsanne, the top surface is new, and that way is very black and very shiny and was holding on to water pretty well. There's a couple of patches in other places as well, including a sort of fixie patch in the acceleration. That's a technical term, by the way, for roadmen, a fixie patch. Maybe the ACO should subcontract out to Monaco Grand Prix. At Arnage, at the right-hander at Arnage, in the acceleration zone, there's a curved piece of brand new tarmac that's clearly been put in because the top surface has been scuffed up a bit, and that's not public road now, remember. So that is pure racetrack. Fascinating stuff, Andrew. I suspect we'll still have more questions than answers at the end of Le Mans weekend. What are you, just to finish up, what are you looking forward to in terms of any announcements that are coming up. I know we'll always have some driver announcements. We're probably going to have at least a provisional calendar for 2027 and possibly even some guidance on what will happen to the rest of the 2026 season. But in terms of engineering and racing announcements, anything to look forward to?
5: No, I think this year I'm really looking forward to the race. I think we're going to learn an awful lot during the race, and I think we're not going to see a great deal beforehand. Last year, the teams were able to race the first couple of races without fear of penalty because Le Mans was going to be homologation parameters only. And they knew that from the winter, and so they could race freely. And we were able to see much better or much more clearly what each manufacturer was capable of. This year, we don't have that. They're still trying to figure out what they're going to do, and I still don't know, and the manufacturers still don't know, and if they did know, they're not allowed to tell us.
4: Yeah.
5: So we're still a little bit in the dark of what they're going to do in balance of performance. They're saying, trust us, but the problem is, this is the only time they get to see the cars in these guys, this guy's on this track, and so they have to make their decision pretty quickly. So I'm really interested to see how it all pans out. I think the Peugeot was a fabulous qualifying car. I think the operating window is a bit too small for it to be able to do a whole race distance. The changing conditions, I think its performance tends to drop off or get stronger a little bit too much according to the conditions. The Toyota, as I said, is good on its tyres.

0: And every single opportunity that cars had to take to the track, they went out there.
1: Yeah.
0: They have to, because they genuinely don't know. Yeah. They're on a voyage of discovery, the same as everyone else. And so I'm really looking forward to the race and see how it all pans out. And we'll first couple of laps, generally people get a bit stupid, and there's always someone who goes a bit wild. But once we get into the early evening and even into the later evening, I think that's when the race will settle down into a nice pattern and we'll be able to see very clearly who's got what. And I'm really looking forward to that bit.
1: I've spent a lot of my time in paddocks talking to people, mostly drivers, but not exclusively, also team managers and engineers. And I've done the same this week so far. And I am genuinely cannot think of a time when I've had so many people go, honestly, I don't know. And I actually believe them. I actually believe them, because I don't think anybody really knows where they are. Brendan Hartley said to me on Saturday, you know, if you take Imola and Spa and the various bits of both of those, you kind of get something that's like Le Mans, because, you know, you've got some slightly slower corners at Imola, and then you've got the fast sweeps and the longer straight of Spa. He said, so, you know, we weren't bad at either of those, so if we can take the best of our performances from there, then maybe we'll be in with a chance. But honestly, mate, I don't know. And every single, and I'm used to drivers not perhaps telling me the whole truth. He says,
2: really?
1: I know, shocking. And I genuinely think that there are a lot of people, a lot of very clever people, and a lot of very brave and talented drivers who are going into this race going, well, we're going to, you said Voyager Discovery. I think that's a cracking way to describe it. Andrew Cotton is the editor of Race Car Engineering. The July 2026 edition is out now with the 32-page Le Mans special inside, included that land speed record, Bonneville Hydrogen Challenger from JCB, the autographs feature I'm dying to read. What do you get if you cross a Mini with a Chevrolet V8? Lots of fun and lots of noise. Brilliant. Honda F1 power unit going behind the scenes of their early troubles, and super clipping. Nothing to do with Andrew's very short haircut here. He's gone for the low downforce. Super clipping, race car engineering, and giving the explanation to the newest technical word that people are talking about, the hybrid phenomenon, just super derating or whatever it could have been called. It's just them doing stuff. That's all. It's simple. But I'm sure there's a fair few more words on that. That's out now. Race Car Engineering. Andrew, thank you for being with us. And I dare say we'll speak to you later on in the season and reflect on what we've seen in the 2026 Le Mans. Enjoy it.
0: I very much look forward to it. Thanks, John.
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5: 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I'm Matt Hunter. It is Thursday, the 11th of June, 2026. Coming up to tea time, I think, actually. Very nice indeed. Hope we're all having a wonderful afternoon at the Circuit de la Sarthe. This is episode 12, season 6 of the Simcast. And alongside me, as ever, is Mr. Stephen Wilkinson. Hello, Steve.
6: Hello. Hello, everybody. It is Endurance Christmas Week. Oh, I'm loving
5: it
6: this.
5: It is. It is Endurance Christmas Week. And I won't lie, after yesterday's qualifying on Hyperpole, which was awesome, insert excited adjective before that, I'm really looking forward to the race on Saturday. I think it's going to be extremely close. I think it's going to be a lot closer than, I don't want to say as previous iterations. Having three, we're quite used to multiple winners here at Le Mans, you know, be it either Audi or Porsche or Toyota in the past. And now, obviously, we've had Ferrari 3 years on the bounce. I think it's somebody else's turn.
6: Yeah. I do think it is someone else's turn. Now they've had Ferrari for 3 years. Ferrari expected to get a new car. Well, it's almost like a Trigger's Broom sort of new car with all their Evo updates next year.
5: I heard that Aston, bearing in mind the Valkyrie suddenly

0: come quite quick. I've heard that they're doing Joker Evo things for next year as well, which is going to be...
1: Yeah, so Aston Martin have done it really, really smart, I think. They've not used their Jokers, or very limited amounts of Jokers, to highlight the issues in their car as the seasons come on. So rather than just cover it up with something, like put something else shiny on it, and then try and remedy a problem, it's like massage the problem out, and if you can't, then we'll evaluate that in a new sort of package and stuff. However, what we normally typically do see at Le Mans on the Friday is some last minute BOP changes. So I'm really expecting all of these cars, like the Cadillacs and things like that, to get BOP changes very soon.
0: I fervently hope not, because I think the car's really relatively close together at the minute, unless you're a Ferrari. And I think that anyone could potentially... I'm saying I'm going to be eating humble pie on come Sunday evening. Anyone could be winning this race, unless you're Ferrari. You know, it's anyone's guess at the minute. But anyway, this is ostensibly a sim racing show. You've had hours and hours of real-world commentary and expert analysis from the wonderful people at Radio Show Limited, Radio Le Mans 91.2 FM, trackside and around the world on RS1, and a bit on RS3 as well. So we're the comedic break, I suppose, aren't we? The now annual put up with us for 2 hours at between sessions at the Circuit de la Sarthe.
1: I can actually tell you exactly what we are, right?
0: Go on.
1: And this was a comment from last year or the year before.
0: Remember, this is a family show.
1: No, it is. Okay. And this is exactly what we are. It's going to be good. someone commented on this on the Listeners Collective.
0: Nice.
1: And they said, I had no idea what sim racing was. Hmm. However, walking around the Super U shop, it was a good listen. I was like, fair. Fair play to you, mate.
0: If you're at Carrefour, I highly recommend their baguettes and ham. It's pretty much the only thing I ate in 2017 was a Carrefour baguette and ham.
1: It's good. There's some really good French supermarkets around Le Mans.
0: There is, and the Carrefour's very close as well. I have to say, as a gentleman of heft, for me, so when did I get there? Wednesday in 2017, and I didn't eat anything until Friday night. So for me not to eat for the thick end of 2 days is frankly unheard of. But for anyone who was there that's listening, 2017 was extraordinarily hot.
1: It was a little bit warm.
0: Yeah, a bit toasty. Food was not at my... As long as I was well hydrated, and I believe the temperature... No, it's not going to be that hot again, but as temperature does get up, obviously, please do make sure that you are staying hydrated throughout the weekend and look after yourselves and everything, because it's... we all love endurance races, but no one wants to have any issues when you're trackside. A little bit of housekeeping. As we said, it is Thursday the 11th of June 2026. This is episode 12, season 6 of the Simcast. We have been doing this for 6 years, and actually we've been part of the Radio Show Network for over a decade now, actually. So, sorry, everyone. It is for those of you who are paying attention and are looking forward to Armageddon. It is, what's the date, Steve? I can't mess that up entirely.
1: It is precisely about 441026 of the third millennium.
0: And for those of you who are looking forward to the return of Star Trek Strange New Worlds next month, it is Stardate 799.9. Sorry. Oh, goodness me. Stardate 79909.5. I could never do a captain's log. I'm going to mess it up like that every single time. sorry. Just go back. Just do it again. No, that means, reverse the ship. Out of shot. We've got to do it all again. Yeah, no, that wouldn't work. Dear. Sim racing.
1: Absolutely. That is why we're here. That's what
0: We
1: we
0: are.
1: love.
0: Yeah.
1: There's been quite a lot of it.
0: There actually has. And an awful lot of it has been Le Mans themed as well, perhaps unsurprisingly. We need first to talk about our game of the year in our Simcast Awards last year, which is Le Mans Ultimate. Lovely page article on that in the official program. If you have that about your person, trackside or wherever you are, this is what we do. I love the fact that when I was there in 2017, I got off the train at Le Mans train station, walked into the shop. I actually only went to get a drink, and they were selling the programs there. It was fantastic. You would get that over here. You don't get the programs for the British Grand Prix getting sold at
1: your local Happy Shopper.
0: There was a time you could walk into WH Smith's. It doesn't exist anymore. TGQ's, whatever the hell it's called now. I said TG Maxx. That's not that at all. You can get Formula One gear though. Anyway. You could walk into WH Smith's and you could buy the official TT, Isle of Man TT program there, which I always thought was very random because the Isle of Man isn't exactly close to Devon particularly, but, you know, there you go. Full page article in there about Le Mans Ultimate, which, if I am correct... if you're at the circuit, head over to the karting fan zone. They're partners with the event at Thrustmaster, and they will be revealing something special. Do we want to? We'll go back to where we're going to talk about it because we've just done this bit. So, my initial feeling was a Ferrari 499P wheel. What do you reckon?
1: I, as per the Twitter or X or whatever you call it now, post that Thrustmaster made the other day, I think it was nearly a week actually ago now, it had all the audio of the Ferrari and things like that.
0: Yeah.
1: And that's kind of the only thing I can think of would be their wheelbase or wheel, sort of new wheel, to go with it as a replica wheel, which is quite cool. I like that. It's quite left field, to be honest. It's not an F1 wheel. That's always good.
0: No. Is that Cosworth wheel?
1: I can't remember. Most of them are, I think.
0: I know the BMW one pretty much is. And the Aston Martin. Probably. And all the LMP2s are.
1: All the MP2s are. We should remember this because we had...
0: We actually did talk to Cosworth.
1: What's my doodle off of from Cosworth?
0: We actually did have Cosworth on, yes, we did.
1: But I've slept since then and I can't remember half the stuff just to get through the day, let alone like run a bath. Let alone remember that. And that's why Ellie is such a focal point in my life, to be honest, because she's just admins my life throughout. I think it is going to be a Ferrari 499 wheel addition to the Thrustmaster range. Head over to, as Matt said, karting, the fan zone in karting, and have a look because it is being revealed today.
0: That'd be good.
1: Yes, it's pretty good.
0: It's better if you can get a hands on with it, maybe, potentially, possibly, on the rigs that they no doubt have there. Who knows? Yeah.
1: If any of you listening out actually do go down there and have a look, take a photo of it and tag us in it because we'd like to have a look at it firsthand.
0: And I'm going to keep doing this because I'm excited because it's Le Mans week and I basically blew Smarties my way through this whole entire week. So if you do want to get...
1: Only a generation is going to know that reference.
0: Well, I'm 41, brilliant. So, you know. Anyway. So while we're thinking about it, if you do want to get in touch with us and share pictures of your experiences at the circuit, or, you know, obviously at the Sims, at with Thrustmaster down at the karting fan zone there, then Ellie is here to tell you exactly how you can get in touch.
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0: Anyway, so sticking with Le Mans Ultimate, we had version 1.3.3 come out last week. I think it was last week. It must be, everything's moulding into one at the moment. Pre-Le Mans anyway. And what we had was a 2026 version of the Circuit to the South added to the game, complete with the new for 2026 Goodyear Bridge, replacing the Dunlop Bridge. I heard John talking about this the other day, actually, and to be honest, it hadn't clicked with me as well, because I know I automatically went, okay, well, they've changed sponsor, that things changed. Still the Dunlop chicane, just the bridge has changed.
1: Right.
0: Explain.
1: right. So we have a tyre war already in the first corner.
0: We have a tyre we have an inter-circuit tyre war.
1: I love it.
0: Yeah.
1: If I had like a Le Mans 24-hour like watch party, or you know, those sort of things that really cool.
0: You mean the thing we're absolutely doing this weekend anyway? Yes.
1: Yeah, like all the cool kids are doing. Yeah. One of the drinking game rules that we'd have is every time a commentator says the wrong bridge tire manufacturer, you take a drink.
0: No, or complains that it is no longer the Dunlop Bridge. That would be the other thing.
1: That as well, yes.
0: Yeah. So obviously it's a subtle upgrade. There's not too much. I don't think there's nothing particularly physically that's changed about the circuit since last year, I don't think. I think all the significant viewing areas are all there now and all this, that and the other. So
1: I actually noticed there's a new viewing area that I didn't know about. So, or in the last few years, I've not known about it. I've not been there since 2019.
0: Yeah.
1: So, you know, when we stood at Porsche Curves and you looked across and there was like that, like Porsche branding-y thing, there's grandstands, I believe, there now.
0: Oh, yes, I think you're right.
1: And they've all done like, you can view inside the Porsche Curves, which you couldn't do that before, or something like that, or parts of the Porsche Curves.
0: I think they've built the banking up there. I believe that might be here. My program is slightly out of range, i.e., in the next room, so I can't really run off and get it to check. Anyway, so whilst the artwork has been updated on the circuit to make it basically make it match what you're going to see on TV. They also very kindly threw in the new for 2026 Toyota TR010, resplendent in its beautiful new red and white livery, which is a very cool car. I have done some laps in that and I have very much enjoyed it. It is a really good car to drive. Exactly how you'd expect the hypercars to basically drive, just with a beautiful, you know, beautiful new frontage upon it. So great to see that. Some of the 2026 other liveries have been added in. So obviously you've got Peugeot there. You've got the Le Mans specific Magma version of the GMR 001s are in there. I don't think the BMW had not been updated. The 20 had not yet been updated, but expect those to come. And obviously the Union Jacks that are on the splitter of the Valkyries weren't on there either yet, but this will all come. You know, what I love about LMU is they are super quick in getting all these little updates done to make sure that you are playing the most contemporary, up-to-date version of the game, mm-hmm. which is really, really, really good. I say the livery hasn't been done, but the BMW has had its nose job. You'll be happy to hear. So it's the Arnold Rimmer flared nostrils of despair have been reduced to normal human levels now. Additional nerd points if you know who Arnold Rimmer is. I'm not explaining it. You're just laughing politely, and that's fine.
1: Well, you said a word, and
0: shut up.
1: You said a word.
0: Shut up. Oh dear. The only cars that haven't been fully updated in this so far is Cadillac and Alpine. Obviously, the Cadillac's got quite a few visual changes to it, including the lower rear wing and the various other bits of aero. Across the car service have changed quite significantly since last season. So I didn't actually think the Alpine had changed that much, but apparently there's a lot of splitter work and diffuser area and stuff like that is completely updated, which considering this is the last year, so far as we know.
1: I was going to say, yeah, a team that's like outgoing, they put some effort in, haven't they?
0: I really hope the BYD thing has legs, and I really hope that these cars don't disappear, because the A424 is one of my favourite hypercars. Just for the way it sounds, the way it looks, it's a lovely, lovely thing. So I really, really, really hope, and for Signatec as well, to be honest, that this, you know, that it carries on. So that'd be really cool. Elsewhere, for the European Le Mans series, because, of course, the European Le Mans series is in the same title, which is great because you get to run de-restricted LMP2s, which I just love more than is reasonable for a game. They have now added the ADES AD25 LMP3. That's the latest chassis from the Portuguese manufacturer. You will probably have seen here at Road to Le Mans as well recently. So it's a lovely looking car, actually. It took me a moment to sort of realise what I was looking at when I saw the initial pictures that they put out, and then they explained. I was like, oh yeah, no, I haven't seen that before.
1: So that means we now have four LMP3 cars now. So we have all of them. That's fine.
0: Yeah, they're all there now. Yeah.
1: We all have a full set now. As a subliminal message, like reading into the lines of this, the fact that Le Mans Ultimate name drops Road to Le Mans. So I don't like to, like, you know, say anything, but I can see that as a mixed potential.
0: Yeah.
1: Because there's not much work. We've said this before. There's not much work that needs doing because now all the groundwork is done, isn't it?
0: Well, yeah. Because so, as I understand it, the... I can't actually think that there's any cars... No, I can't think there's any cars in Road to Le Mans that aren't in ELMS.
1: Absolutely. Actually, the big sticking point was LMP3, and we've got that now.
0: We've got all of them, yeah. Because the Ginetta came in last time out.
1: Absolutely.
0: They updated the Ligier beforehand.
1: Mm-hmm. And then the Duquesne, I think it's Duquesne came in.
0: Yeah, Duquesne came in with Catalunya. Which is funny because does anyone run that this year?
1: Duquesne?
0: I think the team that ran Duquesne swapped to another manufacturer.
1: Cannot remember.
0: It's a bit like the Isotta, the Isotta in hypercars. I know what you're going to say.
1: Ah!
0: Just let me finish my point. Because obviously the Isotta was added. I think probably the same time COTA came in, I think, into LMU. Yeah. So quite early on. And obviously then the program got canned. And then you're going to tell me
1: Well, that's potentially coming back because, again, I speculated. I speculate that this was coming back.
0: You did.
1: For Asia Le Mans series, when they said that they were bringing hypercars to Asia Le Mans series, and I said, the people are going to bring all the privateers back in, and that's how we're going to get these cars back. And had and behold, seriously, either I need to put in the lottery, or people actually listen to us, to be honest. I don't know which one. So the Isotta is potentially coming back to Asia Le Mans series. I don't know which other cars will come back for that. I can imagine there'll be some privateer Porsches.
0: The wingless Porsches. The wingless Porsches are going to be there. That's already been confirmed.
1: Mm.
0: And I think there was talk of at least one 963, I think. I can't remember who that was.
1: Yeah, I don't know about that one, because I just don't think the car has... As much as I really want to see the 963? C60, I don't know what it is. The Lamborghini.
0: You're talking about the SC63. Yeah, we won't see that again.
1: No, I don't think that will come back. Sorry, I was thinking about the Lamborghini. I don't think that will come back. There's too many cars with needs like better numbering systems. Like, we need to stop having same numbers.
0: Or just less of them. If we could stop calling them like printers, then that would be great.
1: The 499 HP. Sorry.
0: It all started. You can blame McLaren for that with their MP4/12C GT3.
1: Yeah, to be fair. Yeah. Anyway, moving on. So it's a little bit of a smaller Le Mans Ultimate update that you would expect for Le Mans week, because normally it's an absolutely massive one. This is more just a tidy up with an extra car. But they're targeting a bigger version of an update in 1.4 coming in July. And that is in prep for a 24-hour race, I believe it is. 24 hours of Le Mans race later on in the year, in October. Yes. Yeah.
0: Mm-hmm.
1: So that will be full 62-car grid, which is really good to see that they're drilling in a 24-hour race with 62 cars. And they seem a bit more confident from the lessons learnt and amendments made from the last endurance races they have done when they did the 12-hour race the other month, which had a massive turnout. So I'm really confident that this is going to be really good for it. I'm very excited to see this happen.
0: I think one thing that has sort of... We've talked about this a lot on the show over the course of Le Mans Ultimate being in the public sphere. I quite like the fact that they're so open about the process as well. Every time they post news about what events are coming up, and there's quite a few coming up, the first of which is coming on the 26th of this month. And then there's 3 in July, 2 in August, 4 in September, and then another one before we get to... two before we get to the 24 hours of Le Mans on the 20th of October. There's no point being impatient. It's much, much better to make sure that the servers are solid, that the experience is going to be 100% for every single participant of the event, of the race. That's what we want, you know, and I think that's what we all want. So taking their time and being very honest and open about the process and about what steps are taken after each event, what evaluation has gone into it, it could only ever be a good thing. You know,
1: absolutely.
0: One thing that, and I'm sure you picked up on this as well, when they said, so they released this prior to the race, there wasn't going to be a significant update at Le Mans itself, unlike previous years, because the big update is coming on July the 4th.
1: I didn't know it was July the 4th, but that's an interesting
0: American
1: date.
0: Independence Day.
1: Normally that's around Watkins Glen time frame, isn't it?
0: Amount of speculation, and I know everybody wants this. I am one of them. The amount of speculation for people to say they're bringing IMSA into it. I mean,
1: it would open the possibilities of this game, but I don't know. I think
0: it's a metric ton of work, though.
1: It is a metric ton of work, and I would imagine that they would do the other ACO stuff first.
0: Exactly.
1: Personally.
0: Yes.
1: That's what I would have thought they would do. They'd cover all of ACO first and then go over to IMSA if they did do that. But I don't think they are. But I don't know. Because, I don't know, IMSA's not their backyard. But it kind of is, but it isn't.
0: And we must, of course, remember that this is Le Mans Ultimate, not IMSA Ultimate.
1: And also, it's not endurance ultimate.
0: Yeah. There's still a heck of a lot that could be added to Le Mans Ultimate before we even look at IMSA. Anyway, we've still got the Asian Le Mans series to come in. There's still historic content that could happen. You know, we've still got the remainder of the 2026 hypercars to come in. There's stuff that could happen. Don't get me wrong. I would love it to be an IMSA update. Theoretically, I'm just trying to think. Apart from the Acura. Yeah, apart from the Acura, they don't need to model any more cars for it, do they? Because everything else is in, so.
1: Yeah. Thinking about that, yeah.
0: Well, maybe they don't need to worry about the Acura.
1: I mean, they don't even need to because they'll do it next year and it won't even be in there.
0: Yeah, just to make it the 2027. Coming out in 2027, just go to the IMSA. Acura, you say? Who are they?
1: However, if that Acura went over to Asia Le Mans Series and rebranded itself as a HPD,
0: Honda. Yeah,
1: which is, again, entirely possible, that would then imply that they could. That's the only way I can see that Acura potentially going to Le Mans.
0: Well,
1: would be winning Asia Le Mans Series because they're not going to do World Endurance.
0: No, because that's probably a larger undertaking. And of course, if it did, it would have to be Honda. It couldn't be from a marketing standpoint, it would have to be a Honda. It wouldn't be an Acura because Acura doesn't exist outside of America. So there's that. You're listening to Simcast on Radio Le Mans 91.2 FM at the circuit and around the world on RS1. This is Matt Hunter and Steve Wilkinson talking through some sim racing stuff that is happening currently. Where do you want to go next, mate? Can I do my thing?
1: You can do your thing. Go on.
0: Can
1: do
0: I do
1: your
0: my
1: thing?
0: Right.
1: You can brace everyone. Brace
0: I need to. I can't read right. I can't read this on the screen because it's too big. So I've got to read it off my phone, which is exactly how I wrote this, all on my phone, because I don't have. Because I'm pathetic and I don't have an actual desk anymore. I have to do everything. This way, which is problematic at best. It also means that, actually no one can see me do this. I have to operate my phone like an old person and
1: glasses halfway down your forehead.
0: They literally are. Excuse me.
1: If you just start knitting shreddies, you'll be all right, mate.
0: No, the camera's going to slowly pan round to me and it'll be like, hello, everybody. Are you sitting comfortably? Then I shall begin. Pick up your warm cup of cocoa and I shall begin. Anyway, obviously a few years ago, 2023, was the centenary of Le Mans. And that got me to thinking, actually, about how long this circuit has been in video games. Well, wonder no more, dear listener. As Steve puts his feet up and clearly opens a can of beverage, because I literally heard him do that. So he's not paying attention to me. So this is just you and me, listeners.
1: I'm here.
0: So,
1: I'm here.
0: Okay, cool. So, Le Mans is perhaps one of the most iconic circuits in motorsport, and with little over a century of operation, certainly one of the oldest. With such a storied history, it's very easy to focus in on the real-world action in June pretty much every year since 1923. But did you know that quite apart from the centenary in 2023, another landmark has been achieved this bastion of endurance racing? 2026 marks the 50th anniversary of the Le Mans circuit featuring in racing games, which I think is pretty awesome. Way back in 1976, at the birth of home computer gaming, arcade games were still largely king. One of the gaming giants of the era, Atari, produced an upright arcade machine, complete with wheel, called simply Le Mans. The spiritual successor to their previous racing title, Grand Track 10, Le Mans was a top-down racer, which also featured other track maps, including Laguna Seca and Silverstone. Players had to drive against the time limit whilst avoiding things like oil slicks and staying away from the walls. The title performed really well in the US and was a significant commercial success as well for Namco in Japan. In 1982, another game, also called Le Mans, was released for the Commodore 64 by HAL Laboratory. This was another top-down racer, heavily inspired by Monaco GP by Sega, where the player would gain points for passing cars. This would extend driving time where targets were met. There was even a form of night racing with headlights, illuminating cars ahead in the darkness. In 1986, Konami released the arcade game WEC Le Mans, WEC Le Mans. This title was subsequently ported to a number of home computers by Ocean Software the following year, particularly the Amstrad, Commodore 64, and ZX Spectrum. Le Mans split the race down into four laps, two daytime and two after sunset, each lap divided into three checkpoints. The arcade version featured early force feedback and vibration ticks through the wheel, simulating hitting curbs and the driver's acceleration. It also spun left or right and 360 degrees, depending on driver input. As a result, the cabinet had a hefty price tag of £7,000 in 1986, equivalent to £21,000 today. Graphically, for an arcade and home computer versions, all cars shared the same 3D model due to the hardware limitations at the time. That being said, they did feature different liveries, matching those used by real-world sports cars of the day. Circuit designs in the game were also approved by the ACO. WEC Le Mans proved to be a huge hit, getting rave reviews both for the arcade and console versions. I'm not going to lie, Steve, the idea of sitting in an arcade thing that can spin 360 degrees when I have a crash is a little bit terrifying.
1: It's a little bit, isn't it?
0: However, it would be a whole decade before we would see a fresh Le Mans title. 1997, Sega released the arcade exclusive Le Mans 24. Again, this was licensed by the ACO and featured the 1996 GT1 class, as well as some Group C races. There's even a cheat code that would unlock Sonic the Hedgehog. The title is also notable as it marked the debut in games for the 1991 winner, the iconic Mazda 787B. 2 years later, the French video game publisher Infogram released what is considered to be one of the best Le Mans-based racing games of the era, Le Mans 24 Hours, for the PlayStation and PC. However, this is perhaps better known under its American title, Test Drive Le Mans. It was developed by Eutechnics, who would later also release this title on the Dreamcast. This would be one of the most critically acclaimed racing games on that console, and often considered to be the best driving game available for it. Graphically, it pushed the boundaries for the time with 24 cars on track, far more than most rivals. and the polygon count of the car models meant that Porsches really looked like Porsches, Vipers like Vipers, and so on. Following the release of the Dreamcast version, Infograms released a port of the Dreamcast game for the PlayStation 2 in 2001, and in 2002, a PC port was also developed. Test Drive Le Mans also included the Bugatti Circuit, Road Atlanta, Donington Park, and Brno, among others, and also included weather and night racing. I dare you to tell me what the last game to have the Brno circuit in it that wasn't a MotoGP game, Stephen.
1: GTR 2.
0: I didn't think you'd get that. Well done.
1: Get me the Christmas quiz.
0: Pay attention, 007, because it probably will be in the Christmas quiz. A roster of race-appropriate cars from both classes competing at Le Mans were available, with some being unlocked following completion of a time-compressed 24-hour race. Even today, this is still held in very high regard in the racing genre. Perhaps bizarrely, Test Drive Le Mans was the last dedicated Le Mans-based title until the release of LMU. In 2024, initially as early access title by Motorsport Games and Studio 397. Le Mans Ultimate isn't just a simulator of the Le Mans 24 Hours, but of the entire World Endurance Championship, and more recently, the European Le Mans Series. The title simulates the workings of contemporary hypercar and LMDH hybrid systems in probably the most authentic way yet seen in the racing genre, as well as providing access to restricted and de-restricted LMP2 machinery, all current LMP3 cars, and the latest in the LMGT3 field. Continued updates keep the title growing and add season-specific liveries, cars and tracks, while the developing online side of the game is building a fantastic player base. On a personal note, I'm still very much hoping for historic Le Mans content in the future where licensing allows, of course. The sheer depth of motorsport history available to the developers offers a treasure trove of greats that absolutely deserve to be a part of this outstanding title in some capacity. Aside from titles for which Le Mans was the headline, there have been notable titles in the racing genre to feature the Circuit de la Sarthe in all its glory. Polyphony Digital's Gran Turismo 4 was the first of that great driving franchise to feature the track as it appeared during the early noughties. GT4 also had the version without the two chicanes on the Mulsanne. This was also the first title of its type to have the option of running a full 24-hour race, albeit with a small grid of cars. As the PS2 didn't have a mid-game save function for GT4, players wishing to complete the 24-hour test had to rely on the B-spec AI to continue driving in their absence and basically leave their console on for the whole duration, which, considering the heating issues, was an interesting thing to do. The circuit then featured in all subsequent editions of Gran Turismo, including a more contemporary version in the most recent Gran Turismo 7. Elsewhere, Codemasters Race Driver Grid, released in 2008, also included the circuit and the ability to race a full 24-hour race, as well as condensed 12, 24-minute, 1-hour, and so on. It also included contemporary GT1 cars, including the Aston Martin DBR9 and the rest of the 2006 Le Mans lineup. It is worth noting that a version of the circuit featured in Grid is noticeably wider at various parts, while others have shorter sections between key corners, and quite a bit of the elevation changes being far less accurate than in real life. Visitors to the circuit will have noted in previous years that the hoardings on the exit of Tête Rouge on drivers' left around Antares featured Xbox and Forza Motorsport branding for a few years, and the first chicane on the Mulsanne was renamed for Forza in 2012. It will therefore come as no surprise to know that the franchise featured the Circuit de la Sarthe from quite early on. Forza Motorsport 3, released in 2009, was the first to bring the iconic track to Xbox, and it would remain as part of the track list right up to the final iteration of the motorsport titles, released in 2023. We finally got there. iRacing, released all the way back in 2008, added Le Mans to its ever-growing roster 8 years later in 2016, but it had not been updated to include various circuit changes since. However, it has been announced recently that the track, along with the Bugatti circuit, often forgotten by game developers, will be rescanned very soon to allow for a fully updated version to be added into the service in a future season update. COVID brought many challenges to real-world motorsport in the early 2020s, but many innovative championships and manufacturers embraced sim racing as a viable way to reach their fans as well as continuing their racing programs, albeit digitally. It was with this in mind that R-Factor 2 was chosen to host the Le Mans Virtual, an esports event simulating the full 24 hours of Le Mans. This was hosted by Motorsport Games and officially sanctioned by the ACO and the FIA World Endurance Championship. These events were covered just like the real event with professional commentators and, where possible, real drivers and teams, though a spec model was used for the top class as many of the cars weren't officially available on the title at the time. The event ran with reasonable success in 2020, 2022, and finally in 2023. The inaugural event in 2020 ran in the June as an official placeholder for the real event and featured 50 cars and 200 pro drivers. The race victory went to the Rebellion Williams Esports team, which featured Raffaele Marcello and Louis Delatraz in the lineup. The GT class victory, you'll love this one because I'd forgotten about this, went to Porsche Esports number 93, driven by Anshin Guven, Tommy Oskard, Josh Rogers and Nick Tandy, proving that he can even win 24-hour races digitally in a lights-to-flag race for the RSR. Elsewhere, Team Redline, now Verstappen.com Racing, fielded F1 drivers Lando Norris and Max Verstappen, while the Ferrari's factory lineup boasted Charles Leclerc and Antonio Giovinazzi. I wonder what he's doing now. It is very much hoped by the fan base to see a return of the event on Le Mans Ultimate in the near future. Indeed, it was recently announced by Le Mans Ultimate development team that a full 24-hour race will take place this October this year. Surely then, a full Le Mans virtual series and 24-hour event could not be that far away. Anyway, this iconic circuit draws us all here in many ways, whether it's experiencing the races unfold on TV or radio, enjoying historic races on DVD or online archives, or simply by having enjoyed racing on this hallowed asphalt via the many digital recreations over the past 50 years. What is certain, with updated versions coming to key platforms and Le Mans Ultimate showing no sign of slowing down, the passion for this amazing venue remains strong. If anything, through these simulated versions, it allows an opportunity to entice future generations to come and experience the magic of this place year after year. So, congratulations to Le Mans and the ACO on reaching this alternative landmark. And hey, here's to the next 50 years of virtual Le Mans. Questions?
1: I didn't actually realise about how many of those games that you mentioned that I've actually played. Like, I'd forgotten about Le Mans 24 back in, like, 2002, 2003, or whatever. Like, I picked that up from a charity shop because I'd seen... Where was it? So the game was released the start of, like, the noughties, and I saw my first Le Mans in 2005. So I saw that in a charity shop after watching Le Mans for the first time, and then brought it, or got my dad to buy it, and then played it religiously on there, like, every day, because I was just enthralled. And I'd forgotten that Grid had the whole grid of, like, 2006 Le Mans series, because I remember having, like, the Courage C63 on there. I remember that car. That was a cool-looking car. And all, like, the Pescarolos and stuff like that on there. That's really cool. That's well cool. But yeah, so did you play any of the? I mean, I'm gonna, like, at you as well because you're a little bit older than me. Did you play any of the ones on, like, the Commodore or anything like that?
0: No, I wasn't. I was not wealthy enough to have such a console. Back in the day. Do you know, it's funny, I have a feeling that my first one was probably Grid, Oh, no, it wouldn't. No, it wouldn't. It was Gran Turismo, Gran Turismo 4. I apologise. And it was wow. I remember the trailer videos that had it in it, and the R8s go circulating, you know. It's a hell of a long time ago as you scarily think about it. I'm just trying to work out which Aston Martin. The Spyker C8. The Spyker C8 was in it in 2006.
1: Yes, it was.
0: RAR Russian Age Racing 550 Maranello was there. Celine Aston was there with three teams: BMS Scuderia, Menex, and AMR, and Chevy. There with obviously Corvette Racing and Luc Alphon Aventure, which I love because he was a skier, wasn't he? I don't remember.
1: Yes, Luc Alphon Adventures. That car was white.
0: Yes, it was. Yeah.
1: See, this is how much I remember. I'm fascinated of those years, though, because like how you get enticed by these, like you get hooked on endurance racing. Like I remember that race, if that makes sense, and then playing it on grid or playing it on and all these games and stuff. And you're like, oh, I've seen that car in real life on the TV.
0: Mm.
1: Oh, I've seen that, and then. Yeah. And then in 2008, I went to Le Mans series at the time at Silverstone and then got blown away by the speed that the Peugeots were going through bridge.
0: Yeah, yeah.
1: Without any noise. Yeah. So.
0: I was marching. It's terrifying.
1: I was 12.
0: Just stop it. I sort of feel like, and the thing is, it's hard to tell because I think super touring was a much more condensed thing for a lot, and it's quintessentially a British thing. Certainly the BTCC referencing anyway, and obviously Toka one and two did huge things for the popularity of super touring in the late 90s,
1: mm-hmm.
0: In the UK. Certainly for younger fans, and I guess the Pester Power, I don't know if Pester Power is a thing these days, but certainly back then Pester Power was a thing of, you know, kids probably playing the games, going to their parents and saying, I really would like to go and see what this is for real. Maybe watching it on Grandstand first and then going, no, I really want to go see what this is. And then going trackside. And I do sort of wonder how many people, and please do, you know, drop us a message on Instagram or on X or whatever, because I am genuinely interested in how many people have found themselves going to Le Mans for the 24 hours, partially off the back of experiencing the circuit in the digital space first. You know, has this done the same thing for Le Mans as the Toka Games did for touring cars in some way? I suspect the effect is probably significantly smaller, but I bet you there is a percentage of people.
1: I actually think it's either the same or more because of the digital age now compared to when like Toka 1, 2 and Race Driver and whatnot were out.
0: Yeah.
1: I think... how much LMU is bringing into people's space. For example, LMU has a segment in the official program.
0: They do, yeah. Mm-hmm.
1: And LMU is embedded in the ACO. Like they are like hand in hand. Like one is, if Le Mans didn't happen for 1 year, they'll do it on LMU. Like, do you know what I mean? Like there'll be this, yeah. It will just go straight across. There'll be, you know, and I think LMU is doing absolutely wonders for the sport and the reach of things. Because for example, my Instagram is filled with LMU stuff every day.
0: Yeah, same.
1: People playing it, reviewing it, people doing like track guides for Le Mans and all this, that and the other, which only helps, like, you know, it gets the reach out.
0: Yeah, and actually on that, I'm perfectly happy. We're not sponsored by Traction in any way, shape, or form, but I am very happy to say their circuit guides for LMU that they've been recently putting out on social media. Give them a look. They are very accessible and they're just plain brilliant. So if you're new to LMU or you're trying to just, you know, eke out the few extra tents, check out their circuit guides. They're brilliant, seriously.
1: Absolutely.
0: Sorry, I interrupted you.
1: No. That's pretty spot on.
0: Do you know the only thing that kind of surprised me when I was researching this? I think because of our involvement through the Online Racing Association back in the day, it felt like Le Mans had been in Forza forever. And I didn't realise it was only Forza 3 that had it, that was the first one to have it. I thought it had been longer than that. But then, you know, the Online Racing Association didn't really, even though it started in 2007 and will be having its 20th anniversary next year, which is scary in itself. We didn't start really doing the endurance stuff. Well, we couldn't have done it before 2009 because it wasn't there. So it was a couple of years before. And then obviously, you know, we were leading the way in streaming 24-hour races on that platform on the Xbox. Mm-hmm. Before, so Le Mans has been a big thing for me in sim races. So obviously, getting to go in 2017 was a massive deal for me. But yeah, I think I going back to the original thing from ages ago. Yeah, Gran Turismo 4 was the first one for me, and it was very well written even back then. I still think the graphics stand up today. With a lot of the grand, the certainly from like the PS2 era onwards, graphics, I think they stand up quite well by relative modern standards. Though I have to say, look, I looked at some of the images of Test Drive Le Mans and the which one was it? The Konami one. The Konami one. Yes, it was the one from 86, and I have to say, actually, the graphics on that are pretty bloody good. So I was very, very impressed. Anyway, we need to obviously keep on trucking on. You are listening to the Simcast with Matt and Stephen here on Radio Le Mans, 91.2 FM and around the world on RS1. We still have news to do, including Stephen, season 3 from iRacing, 2026 season 3 from iRacing. I'm gonna guess you've made notes, sir.
1: I've made a few notes, so see it's a little bit. I've had a bit of a scan through the patch notes. I have had a go at circuit something Magni Core that's been rescanned and been given a new lease of life. Which I'm very impressed about, actually. However, there are a few talking points on the Season 3 release notes that may have gone unnoticed to the most general public with it, because they're not absolute nerds like me that will go and read through the release notes like in full on the iRacing website. However, yeah, it's a big old read, and it's all in the single text as well, so you have to really scan for it as well. But then I'm the sort of the person that will happily read through FIA technical documentation about how to set up a hypercar for if you're going to build one, which is also true, isn't it, Matt?
0: Yeah, so ladies and gentlemen, he is not kidding. He does.
1: Anyway, so we have a new track. We have the Qualcomm circuit, the naval base something NASCAR circuit.
0: Now, it's honestly Coronado, but I bet it's Coronado.
1: Yeah, I have no idea. It's a street circuit. NASCAR looked like that. NASCAR looked like they drive around it. So there we are. That's about as best as I could give you.
0: All I'm interested in is seeing how good they've modeled the planes and whether they'd stand up in DCS. That's pretty much all I'm here for that. Sorry, iRacing.
1: WeatherTech Raceway Laguna Seca has been updated, rescanned, and fully rebuilt. They haven't said the word, so we don't.
0: I know,
1: and
0: we're not doing it.
1: They haven't said the word, so we're not going to drink to that.
0: No, which is good because I actually think I'm pretty certain that Laguna Seca was one of the first circuits in iRacing.
1: Yes, and it's been taken out of the base game, so you have to pay for it.
0: Oh, no. Really?
1: Yes. As far as I've read, yes, it's been potentially taken out of the base game.
0: Well, now I'm cross.
1: Sad.
0: But to be fair, it would have... The thing is, an update is good for that. I'm happy with that.
1: Mm-hmm.

0: scroll further down in the patch notes and bore everyone with balance of performance. But normally what that happens with iRacing is that they'll do a physics update, but because the GT3 cars are, well, so homologated, and in virtual world it's no different, all these physics changes, tire updates, suspension geometries, or aero updates and things like that, all have an effect on these cars, so they have to rebalance them all again because they are so popular as well, and people, and there's literally money on the line because people compete in these. So yeah, so there is a lot of riding on these, this class of cars. So GT3 and GTE as well has been updated. The Porsche, the new cup car, the 992, has been given X tape, not X Force, X tape.
1: Oh, you know what? Yes, I do.
0: Which is really cool. So yeah, they've been given tape on the headlights.
1: Yeah. So basically, if it was a, if it was an emoticon, it would be dead.
0: This was first done, I believe, was done in iRacing Arcade, I think.
1: Interesting.
0: Off my top of my noggin.
1: I don't think we've actually seen... I'm trying to think if I've actually seen any of the new cup cars with that on it.
0: No, I haven't either.
1: It must be. It's obviously just a nice option.
0: Yeah, it's just a nice little option to have. We've been given a new BMW M something.
1: Yeah, the M2 cup, Racing, yes.
0: Cup car, that's been redone, and we have a new one now. So that's like the third one now we've had, which is cool. And then going into, I'll scroll down and get carpal tunnel in my index finger because it is such a scroll down.
1: There is first, a lot going on, it's true.
0: Firstly, reiterating, another thing of developers listening to us subconsciously, whether they hear this or not. Do you remember the other week when we had Marcus, I can't remember his surname, that's really embarrassing, but he's at Le Mans. Marcus on the show. Yes, Soham, that's the word. I was about to say Sorokin, that's a different guy.
1: it's also Sergey, and that's, yeah, definitely. He has definitely not been on a show.
0: Definitely not him. So do you know when we were deliberating about iRacing and strategy implementation in the game, and we were a bit irate on iRacing, that there was not much strategy in endurance racing? Because of fuel and tyres things?
1: Yes.
0: They've made an option now, depending on the series that you compete in, depending on what rule set. So if you're doing IMSA Pilot Challenge, IMSA Endurance stuff, IMSA Racing Series stuff, you're going to guess what rule set you're going to use. IMSA. So that means you will
1: it's a trick question.
0: So you're going to be doing fuel and tyres at the same time. However, the default is fuel then tyres.
1: Which is the WEC way of doing it.
0: I believe potentially so. So
1: it's also the SRO way of doing it.
0: I think they're fuel and tyres at the same time. Which is Adam,
1: can you tell me?
0: Yeah, can you put a word in? Because I like my strategy. So
1: they put the fuel in, driver gets in and out, they're not doing tyres. They close the door, they step away. I'm sure it's fuel then tyres. I might be wrong. I don't know.
0: I'm not sure. I don't.
1: You know when you watch so much of it that it all just molds into one and you just kind of just like go, I'm watching a pit stop. I'm not paying attention to what they're doing or why. I'm watching a pit stop.
0: Absolutely. It's just
1: all I know is it's not F1. It's not done in 2.1 seconds.
0: Speaking of which, being done in 2.1 seconds. They also have a third pit stop option in there, which is the DTM rule set.
1: Oh, yes, of course, because DTMs are.
0: All four tyres at the same time. Which is very interesting.
1: Do they?
0: Apparently.
1: I'm really sorry, DTM. It's been a long time since I've watched a race with you. It's pretty much pre-GP3 was the last time I actually watched.

0: watched a real life DTM race. I do apologise.
1: Bernd
0: Schneider was still racing the last time I watched a proper DTM race.
1: But yeah, so you have the IMSA rule set, the conventional rule set, DTM
0: really
1: rule set,
0: cool.
1: And then you also have the Nürburgring or NEC rule set as well. So you can flip between whichever ones you want to do.
0: So the Nürburgring one is fuel and tyre service, simultaneously fuel service at a substantially slower fuel rate. Because the Nürburgring pit lane fuel pumps.
1: Exactly.
0: That is astonishingly good.
1: See, it's these little things that I really like. Oh. And they make me happy.
0: Right. That is so cool. That's the sort of thing that John would like as well. That's the sort of little detail that he would pick up on. That's brilliant.
1: Here's another one for the absolute nerd. So we're moving on slightly. Mm-hmm. So have you heard about the pit lane speed limiter glitch in iRacing?
0: Flip between gears or something?
1: Absolutely.
0: I don't understand what it does. I'm 41 years old, but okay.
1: No more. They've cracked down on that. You can't glitch it. So good job, everyone. This is why we can't have nice things. So that's happened. Also, in the dynamic track model, so iRacing spend a lot of time with their track physics and things like that, from water going on the track and drying in different ways and things like that.
0: And obviously dirt and tyre schmoo and all that malarkey, yeah.
1: Absolutely. We'll get on to dirt and tyre schmoo.
0: I'm really sorry. That's a my family term. I do apologise.
1: That's a good terminology. I like it. At a conventional racing track,
0: yes.
1: If they say the track temperature is, I don't know, 35 degree temperature, where are they getting that number from? Most probably from where? The pit lane, isn't it?
0: Because you used to see them on TV. A fellow would go out of the circuit with a temperature spike and prod the track, and then look at his reader, nod his head approvingly, and step away. Yeah, mm-hmm.
1: Exactly. It's done from the pit lane. However, mm-hmm. in iRacing now, slightly adjusted and tuned how shadows impact track surface temperature based on sun angles.
0: So, as an example, if I was here at Le Mans, if I was running down or coming back towards the Porsche curves mm-hmm. with the trees either side, I'm trying to think which way the sun goes on that, when the shade is on, say that the Porsche curves would be in sunlight because there's no trees directly around the Porsche curves, mm-hmm. but the run up to the Porsche curves is in shade, you're saying mm-hmm. iRacing will make the track temperature cooler there than it is in the Porsche curves?
1: As far as I read it, yes. Or at least that's the direction they're trying to go in.
0: That's insane. That is insane.
1: So this is in conjunction with an iRacing weather system change. Solar energy in static conditions has been reduced. So basically the amount that it bakes the track.
0: Yeah.
1: I am
0: not unhappy about that, because the times when you see the air temperature being a modest 20-something degrees and the track temperature, you could fry an egg on it.
1: 45 degrees, trust me.
0: Yeah.
1: I know from last weekend.
0: Yeah.
1: So improved calculations for heat transfer process from opponent vehicle tires sliding on the racing surface, particularly for dirt racing surfaces, moisture content and things like that. So basically they're just moving around how the tire works and transfers heat to the actual road surface as well. So we're going to get like more temperature in sort of certain areas and different things like that, which is cool. It's like a moving and evolving track surface now, or a bit more, and that's the direction that they're going for it, which is good, because it means then as you say, different parts of the track could be at different temperatures and things like that, which is how it should be, and things like that, which is good.
0: Can I just point out, because I have also just scrolled down through this.
1: It's a lot to digest.
0: It is. When you mentioned about the pit speed limiter,
1: mm-hmm.
0: the specific wording that they have used. Pit speed rules have been updated to be slightly more strict and reduced tolerances for funny business.
1: Yeah.
0: I love it. That's really, really good. One thing I'd really like in iRacing. So you've driven LMU, haven't you?
1: Yeah.
0: So you know when you're doing the start of the race and you're doing the rolling start up to the grid.
1: Yep.
0: And obviously, so the way, I mean, to be fair, even LMU doesn't quite do it. So obviously, LMU kind of catches you effectively at the point where Eduardo Freitas would be asking you to form up and then make the final run to the grid. And I love that Eduardo Freitas is in the game. I really, really do. It's just fantastic. What I would really like is for iRacing to implement two things, really. A structure whereby it's okay for everyone to go off the grid and be line astern. So you don't have to do, because there's some circuits where you just can't do that safely at all. But I also really like the way that LMU helps you maintain the correct distance and speed between the rows of cars as you are coming to the grid. I think is way better than the iRacing free-for-all that seems to happen.
1: Yes, it is.
0: Where you could be start, you are supposed to be starting 10th, but before you even get to the line, you're like 14th because the guy in front of you can't bother to maintain speed, but you're not allowed to overtake him, and et cetera, et cetera. So you're automatically, on the back foot because other people aren't maintaining the correct speed and stuff. Something like that implemented in iRacing would be just so good, particularly with the officials. But that's just me moaning about it. But it was just an opportunity to point out how much I love the fact that Eduardo Freitas is in LMU. Sorry, back to War and Peace.
1: Yes. Anyway, so they're kind of the big things that I've found that are worth noting for. That strategy is a little bit more back into endurance races rather than just a hot lapping session after you have survived the first like 15 minutes of melee. Another thing. You mentioned that LMU is the only place that LMP2 cars are de-restricted.
0: Right.
1: Not anymore. I don't even think the Dallara P217 has ever had 600 horsepower de-restricted, but it is now. You can have it as a sort of a class, like a separate sort of regulation thing that you can tick, where you'll get 600 horsepower and increased RPM for all gears up to about 8,700 revs RPM. And you'd also get a short stack gear ratio as well, I have read. So a little bit more spiciness for your LMP2 car, just for people to balance it in series.
0: Yeah.
1: As I said earlier, the GT3s have all got balance of performance, like aero things and what have you. Which one is going to be coming out on top? We'll find out, but it's probably going to be a Mustang, as always.
0: You reckon?
1: Ah, probably.
0: It is a little OP. I have to say,
1: it's always a Mustang.
0: I don't know. See, I think the McLaren seems to be a bit overly popular. I don't think it was that easy. Personally, I don't think it was that easy to drive. The really strange thing is I, as you well know, as listeners to the show will know, I am very much an Aston Martin fan. So well done 007, 009 and the Vantages for how it's going so far. Thank you. Keep it up. And yet in LMU, I can't tune the car in to work the same way as I can get it to work in iRacing. However, I have the exact opposite problem with the Mustang. In iRacing, I cannot drive it. In LMU, it is my go-to car. And I know if I'm in the Mustang in LMU, I'm going to be top five. Just damn gonna. It's really strange. The cars drive so incredibly differently in LMU. And I can't work out whether it's because I've been completely spoilt by how the cars just work in a different way in iRacing. And LMU have got it more accurate. I don't know. But there we go. So basically, I am a V8 fan, either turboed or otherwise.
1: Really?
0: So,
1: moving on to tracks.
0: Yes.
1: Magny Cour got a update.
0: Circuit de Nevers Magny Cour, yes.
1: It is indeed, with its really unique corner names. Nürburgring, Adelaide, Grand Reserve.
0: Yes.
1: And things like that. But anyway, it now has 3D curbs on there as well, which is good. I had a few laps on this earlier, just before when this came out and everything. I like it. If anyone has Magny Cour, give this a test, because obviously left goes left and right goes right, as you all remember of Magny Cour. However, those curbs are quite coming out of the hairpin after the long straight and everything. You normally use the left-hand curb, you just run over it and everything. I got spat into the grass because of that. So you have to actually genuinely be careful on that one. And then the fast left, rights and things like that, those curbs, they're actually, rather than just the massive sleeping policeman that were on the inside of it, there is actual 3D curb now leading up to it. So you can feel if you are close to that or not. Otherwise, you just hit it and just hope for the best.
0: Yeah.
1: It used to just be part of the circuit.
0: I noticed that Motorsport Arena Oschersleben has also had this 3D. So the 3D modelling, 3D modelled curbs is being slowly rolled out across all of the circuits. Now, I did a race at Oschersleben in the Aston the other day, and if anyone ever turns round to you and says that the Germans don't have a sense of humour, point them at this circuit, because someone was having a really, really, really, really bad joke when they produced this circuit. It is, quite frankly, can't even think what the word is to describe it, but it's not a good circuit for GT cars.
1: I'm going to have to Google this circuit, because it's the one with the massive bend in it.
0: No, it's basically like a karting circuit, but for big cars. It's the circuit that John Clellan famously said that whoever described the first corner should be taken into a dark room and beaten.
1: Yes, that's the circuit.
0: Yeah, it is terrifying.
1: Horrendous. That is a horrendous first corner. Are they it's in actually, iRacing?
0: It's actually not got, as like, bad as I remember it. No.
1: Oh, right.
0: No, it's actually, weirdly, I think, because I would have played it on, I guess, Race Pro, maybe, the WTCC game. And turn one now feels a lot more open, a little less sharp than it did back in the day. I don't know whether that's accurate or just my mind, but I love the fact that they have a system called Speed Tree, which has been updated at this circuit for improved foliage appearance and performance. Nice.
1: You were making a German accent when you said that improved.
0: I really wasn't. I'm not. I'm really wasn't. Not this time. No.
1: I was
0: but
1: like,
0: yeah.
1: that was adventurous. Like,
0: we're not doing that at this particular show. We're not doing it. But yeah, so it's an interesting circuit. Not one of my favourites by any stretch. But it, yeah, it's nice to see that it's had some love as well. I think Magny Corp is a underrated circuit, and I do wish it was in more titles. I think it deserves to be in more titles. Yeah, and trying to see. So yes, a lot of the updates have been for adding the AI for the dirt AI, which. Obviously, you mentioned earlier on, and that's kind of like the main areas of development in that. So they've updated Oran Park with an art refresh, and I'm pretty certain that circuit's closed now. I think. People of Australia, let me know because I can't quite remember.
1: I have no idea.
0: They've done some. They've even done. Bear in mind, Sebring had an update not that long ago to make it the 2026 version right before the race. They've actually done a couple of other little changes where some of the asphalt's been updated and the pit wall has been slightly adjusted to make it accurate to this year as well, which is quite cool. You know how you said they didn't say the thing in WeatherTech Raceway Laguna Seca. They say it in the blurb at the bottom. I'm just putting it out there. They do actually say it now.
1: Unlucky.
0: Interesting. Yeah. So since this track moved from a free piece of content to be a paid licensed piece of content in September 2025, all accounts that have paid for license access to WeatherTech Raceway Laguna Seca get this new version absolutely free. All accounts that were originally grandfathered in to access this now paid license piece of content must purchase a license to use it. I'm going to have to check to see whether I've got it because I can't remember now.
1: Yeah, I don't actually know if I still have it or not because it's just I've driven around it. I know that.
0: Yeah, it's funny, isn't it? Because it's one of those circuits you just kind of go, of course it's in the game. It's always. It's always in the game. Interesting.
1: But yeah, so that is iRacing Season 3 2026 update. There's loads more that we haven't covered, but I wouldn't want to bore you even more than...
0: Do you know what I'm... It's interesting, because I think a lot of people were like... And I think people do this every time there's an iRacing update. Unless... It's absolutely humongous, and there really is big, swathing changes or really big, incredibly popular content. There's a lot of people who will go, well, what about? But it's only when you get into the nitty-gritty and you do actually look below the surface of what is going on behind the scenes that you appreciate just how much work the people at iRacing are putting into this every single time we have a release.
1: Exactly. Like, they've added two new Formula V models into the game. Shapes.
0: Ooh,
1: so you can
0: have
1: the Cutlass or the Conqueror. See what I mean? Like, it's those little things. You could be like, oh, that's really cool. Because now you've got two different, like, versions of the
0: They just sound like Buicks to me, whether they are or not.
1: Yes.
0: I know they're not. It's, But yeah, they do, and it's the same with LMU. They, you know, there'll be updates where people go, "Wow, there's so much going on. This is really cool," and then updates which people who appreciate what's going on behind the scenes go, "Actually, that's a really good addition." But there'll always be people sort of go, "Well, where's my this? Where's my that?" Now, I will openly admit, I was really, really hoping that we would have Valkyrie for this release. Can anyone from the Heart of Racing let us know whether that car has been scanned, please? Because we'd really like to know. whether it is even potentially a thing that's coming to iRacing in the near future. And if not, why not? Because it really, really needs to be. Let's make no bones about it. If Project Motor Racing can have the Valkyrie, then we should have the Valkyrie. So, he said, pouting and stamping his foot.
1: Yes. Love it.
0: I'm trying to think, because, I mean, there's not... Because obviously, iRacing's always kind of been more on the IMSA side anyway, in terms of the cars that are in it. Now, obviously, the SC63 that we mentioned earlier on is in LMU. It's not in iRacing. It's obviously now been, air quotes, retired from IMSA at the moment, maybe to come back at a future date, hopefully. Isn't in iRacing. Should it still be added? There's people that are obviously disappointed that the Lexus isn't in iRacing, but that's about to be replaced as well. Should it be there? Should we just go forget it and move on to new? You know,
1: I don't know. Yeah. I don't know. I don't know. I quite like the Lamborghini hypercar because it just looks different. I did.
0: And it sounded beautiful as well. So.
1: Anyway, where should we move on next?
0: I would like to... Can I be really lowbrow for a minute and talk about a really, really, really silly game? Because I'm old.
1: Oh, is it this one? Oh, this is taking me back some childhood. Go on.
0: Did you actually play it?
1: I did.
0: ladies and gentlemen of a certain age... Crazy Taxi is returning in 2027.
1: I'm so getting this now.
0: I have to say, if people get this, I will be so happy. I have to say, Sega have come out swinging with this one. It's the trailer for it was phenomenal. It just hit all the right notes for me. It was just all the off straight out with the Offspring. In fact, this game that introduced me to the Offspring and Bad Religion when I was a kid. So I'm over the moon that Crazy Taxi's coming back, and the trailer they put out for this is just as nuts as it was back then, complete with Jumping the Shark, which
1: brilliant.
0: It's just utterly nuts. So cool. It's exactly the same as it, you know. If you've ever played any of the other Crazy Taxi games, then you'll know what you're up for. Basically, absolutely ridiculous taxi driving. And I think that I saw something in there. You're doing like pizza deliveries and all sorts of other little bits and bobs as well. The fact that they used Offspring's All I Want in the trailer, which for me was one of the iconic songs,
1: yes,
0: on it, was absolutely awesome. It's so cool. I know they said 2027, but you know, hopefully the release isn't a million miles away, because that would be a real shame. And you know, it is silly. It's not a dead serious sim like we normally talk about here. You know, it might not change the world, but who knows? It's a nostalgia fest. It's going to make you smile. And a lot of the times, isn't that what you just want?
1: I mean, I remember playing this, like coming home from school and playing this. Hours playing this game. Absolute hours. And then doing the sort of challenges, you know, like there was like bowling and things like
0: I remember.
1: Doing all those. So, like, absolute highlights, mate. I'm so getting this.
0: Yeah.
1: This is brilliant.
0: We watched the film Hoppers last weekend. And when they literally jumped the shark, the first thing I went was, "Oh, it's Diane." which if you've seen Hoppers, you will absolutely get the reference. So there it is. Crazy Taxi coming in 2027. Motar. Shall we... Oh, actually, quickly, we mentioned Gran Turismo, and I kind of know we did mention it on a previous show, but for those who are listening, who may not have heard the show before and are listening to the first time around the circuit, if you have Gran Turismo, then you may well be aware that you'll be able to drive 5 new cars very, very soon in the 1.7 update. That's going to be the Porsche 963, the BMW M Hybrid pre-facelift, the Ferrari 499P, and the Peugeot 9X8, and the Porsche safety car. So hold up your friends for lap after the lap, because it's in the regulations and you can. So that's coming, I think it's, when's it coming? Very, very, it's coming very soon. But yeah, so enjoy those cars. There's also, interestingly, so you know they do they call them scapes, don't they? Where you can sort of like plop a car on a in a Vista and take pictures of it. Forza yeah. used to call it Forza Vista. Well, they've added a new one into this update. It's Pike's Peak.
1: Oh, cool. So we can take our Porsche safety car at Pike's Peak.
0: Yeah, you can't actually drive Pike's Peak, which is what I think everyone would kind of like in GT7 world. However, you can take a photo there. So, yeah. Which is quite cool, I suppose. Yeah. Right, so before we do any other news, a little bit of thing... I would do an applause over the microphone, but I don't think we can, because, so, for those who don't know, Simcast does have a racing team using the hashtag WeAreSRT. No, we don't race Vipers. Simcast racing team has been going on for a year and a half now, I think, Steve-O?
1: I'd say a year properly. I'd say.
0: Yes. Well, Bathurst was our first one last year, and then we...
1: I'd say 18 months.
0: And I'm very pleased to say that after 18 months, we have now finally got an trophy.
1: We do. I've already forgotten that we did that. I was involved.
0: you did it.
1: I did it. first sim racing league in 10 years, and I come away with 2 trophies.
0: There we go.
1: A gloat, happy face. So yes, the SRI or Sim Racing International season 18 of the Sunday League GT3s. Myself and Jordan as a team, and David supporting in as an independent in there, who also did pretty good actually. I came fourth in the standings. Jordan, unfortunately, with horrendous luck, bless him, should have won the class, and on paper is coming ninth, and that is actually breaks my heart because he doesn't get a driver's trophy for that. But he won 4 out of the 6 races I think he was classified in, disconnected from 1, got disqualified from 2, which is just insane, from incident points that majority of those he was a victim of, if that makes sense.
0: Oh right, it got you. Yeah.
1: So Jordan should have won the class, absolutely hands down. At one point, at one of the races at Brands Hatch, he was so rapid. He won club class and won interclass as well, because he beat all of those. He came like 5th overall. He beat majority of the pro class, which was insane. So he was absolutely on it. Fantastic teammate as well, for it as well. I've got a 4th place. I was 6th going into the final round after doing Le Mans as well that day. I lost all sense of rationale or things like that in doing the Donington race. I just didn't care at all. So I was just like, well, apex, what's an apex? I'll hit it if I hit it. If I don't, I don't. And
0: Welcome
1: I'd
0: to Touring
1: accept.
0: Cars at Donington Park.
1: Literally, yeah.
0: Yeah.
1: And it was that. So club class, we had the biggest class out of the 29 of us. There were 13 in club class in the lower class in this. And Simcast qualified, I think it was 10th, 11th, and 12th. Out
0: Yeah.
1: of 13, which was hilarious, because Jordan didn't do much practice, and I was very tired, so I just messed up my qualifying and just was like, okay, whatever. Yeah, and somehow by lap 5, Jordan was second and I was fourth because we just avoided all the melee, everyone getting in each other's way, and then unfortunately Jordan lagged out and he just disappeared like he'd gone 88
0: Yeah.
1: miles an hour into the final hairpin, and he just disappeared in front of me. I was like, brilliant.
0: Where
1: There
0: he's
1: goes.
0: gone, they don't need roads.
1: Literally. And with that, unfortunately, was our chance of getting fourth in the teams, because we had a potential shot of getting third at that
0: Yeah.
1: point. And you can only think about what would happen if Jordan didn't have his bad luck and such like that throughout the year, so we could have potentially have been on for winning the teams. We came sixth
0: Which is
1: in it,
0: awesome.
1: which when you're fighting against the funny guys from Axis Sim Sports and all of the other lot in there as well, that are very good at what they do
0: Yeah.
1: in SRI on a casual basis, they are very talented in that series as well. Yeah, so looking forward to seeing what you guys will all be doing next year, next season, because I'm
0: Yes.
1: stepping out of it.
0: Boo.
1: I know, I'm sorry.
0: You're not sorry.
1: I am a little bit, because I do pretend. There is part of me that wants to do it, but then I've got other things I want
0: But
1: to nail.
0: we've got 5 bullets in the gun for that series.
1: Yes, so we are taking Mr. I'm fast in absolutely everything I drive, Mr. Adam Watson, to go and
0: Otherwise
1: pair
0: known
1: up
0: as the
1: with
0: Simcast Stig.
1: the Simcast Stig. So it's going to be an Altitude, 3M Esports, and Simcast Alliance with Jordan. David is pairing up with a new guy in Ian, oh, men something from Mexico, I think he's from, if off the top of my head. And you are going to be an independent because I'm not doing it.
0: I am Matt Kneeling this series, yes.
1: Yes, Matt Neal
0: I
1: is in the house.
0: am going to take it to the big boys and win a race outright and ask the virtual Alan Gow to open his virtual wallet and give me some money.
1: Cool.
0: That, dear listeners, is a 1999 BTCC reference.
1: So yeah, it was very, very, very well ran the series. I enjoyed it.
0: Yeah, this
1: On the whole, I enjoyed it.
0: for anyone listening, this is Sim Racing International GT3 Sunday Showdown, which will be kicking off again. I'm just trying to find the date actually because I had it there just for a second.
1: It's like the 1st of July or 4th of July or something like that.
0: So the pre-season race. So they tend to. I was going to say they run these to the iRacing calendar, but that's not true for the Sunday series because Donington wasn't the race at the time. So the pre-season race will be on Sunday the 28th of June, and then round one is the 5th of July. The day after the LMU announcement. Interesting. And then that runs through to, I love it, there's a typo in there. This runs through to the 116th of August.
1: Wow. A 116th, nice. But yeah, so that was sort of SRI, really. As I say, well ran. If you're into your sim racing, into iRacing, join their Discord, have a look at
0: Yep.
1: what they do. It's all broadcasted on YouTube with excellent commentary from the wonderful Paul Walsh as well.
0: Yep,
1: Absolute
0: superb.
1: brilliant, absolute legend. He really does make you as a sim racing driver feel like a real racing driver when you watch these as well.
0: Mm-hmm.
1: He actually makes you feel like you're actually part of something and something special, which is really quite cool. And yeah, so absolutely hats off to it. And it's only like 15 quid to enter for a 10 round series. So for the competition, for how much you get, it's really good value for money. Moving on.
0: Do you want to tell the ladies and gentlemen why you were so tired for that Sunday?
1: I didn't think I would have a, well, I didn't think I'd get a pre Le Mans hangover, but here we are. We did. So it was the ACV 24 hours of
0: De La Sarthe. 24 heures de la Sarthe.
1: Indeed so. We entered LMP2 Pro-Am with Ross, Chris and Tiago, brought in from 9PP Racing. Absolutely legend. So firstly, thank you to Tiago for, what's the word? Propping up, or just generally just integrating into the Simcast
0: LMP2 bolstering lineup. Our lineup.
1: Absolutely. And he was brilliant. Not only was he very funny, he was just very brilliant at driving around in an LMP2 car. Also very funny as well, his first racing lap of Le Mans was under safety car. Literally gets out, goes down the Mulsanne straight, safety car is deployed. I kind of wet myself, really. Laughter with that was quite funny. So he spent the first 45 minutes driving around at pit lane speed limit. Bless him. But yeah, so we were never going to be the quickest car out on that on track. Absolutely not. We qualified last in LMP2, in LMP2 Pro-Am. Tiago didn't get a good qualifying anyway, but we would have only have gone up maybe about four places if he'd done his best, ultimate best lap. The guys in LMP2 are insane, from the likes of Impact Racing, NOP,
0: PBM.
1: PBM as well. Some of the Pro-Am teams, I did kind of question whether they should be Pro-Am or not, but that's a whole different story. But we gave it a good go. My strategy for it was just get to the 18-hour mark still on the lead lap and hope for the best, basically, because we were allowed 15 sets of tyres. So this is where this series, ESCC, VSCO, merged together, and they have come up with a fantastic rule set for it, which really turns iRacing on its head for endurance racing. So LMP2 and hypercars were allowed 15 sets of tyres for a 24-hour race, like the real thing. GTs are allowed 16 sets of tyres. Now, when you only run 45 minutes or 40 minutes for a tank of fuel, you're taking around about 36 pit stops, 35 pit stops for an entire race. So mathematically, you're going to be doing some double stinting, triple stinting, in fact, which is exactly what we did with the safety cars and things like that. We were the first team to start triple stinting. So by 8 o'clock in the evening, we were triple stinting tyres. Yeah. When it started cooling off, we were still on the lead lap, a bit just hanging on by about 5 hours in, but safety cars meant we were back up with them as well. By 11 o'clock, we took the class lead, legitly. And we were second overall. It was amazing sight for all of 5 minutes. But yeah, so as I say, we were hanging on. We didn't have the pace, but the strategy was there. We managed to save 5 sets of tyres for the end, which when it got to about 40 degree track temperature and you've got pro LMP2 teams that are having to triple stint, double stint tyres, and you can see by the lap times that they're struggling and you're now quicker than them, that's a very heartwarming experience.
0: Yeah.
1: And Ross in that morning stint as well, between 8 and 11 o'clock in the morning, was actually legitimately the fastest LMP2 car on track. So that's where it all we were thinking that things were going well for us, and then it didn't. Unfortunately, we got caught on the last on the wrong side of a safety car, which did officially put us a lap down. We had a double disconnect from Ross and Chris within 50 minutes of each other. The same disconnect issue as well, which was very, very weird. Which begged the question of whether it was the server having a bit of a glitch, because there was a lot of people around that time dropping in and out.
0: Right.
1: From all different classes, but it was very suspicious, if that makes sense, that within 50 minutes they both had the same style of disconnect as well. So we that kind of scuppered our race, and then unfortunately the last 45 minutes we had a safety car called, and that's life basically. So a car went off at Tête Rouge, that was a safety car. We needed to pit, we pitted. The pit lane was closed. We had to sit there for 5 minutes. And with how these races are, with how manic they are, there was upward, I think, about 15 cars that pitted into a closed pit lane, which you have to sit there for 5 minutes. That's our part of the regulations that they've set out. We did serve our 5 minutes, but unfortunately we were falsely branded as not serving the 5 minutes because everyone around us didn't, if that makes sense. So when the race went green, we got pinged for a drive-through, which we had to serve, because you've only got three laps to challenge it, so you might as well just get it done and see where you're at. So unfortunately we came fifth in LMP2 Pro-Am, which we had third place sort of unfortunately snatched away from us, which is disappointing, but that's racing. You know, we move on. I hold massive thanks and regards to the ESCC organisers as well, for not only putting on a fantastic event, but for also spending the time after the race when everything was a bit hectic because they've just finished stewarding a 24-hour race, just to run through why certain penalties happened and things like that. And they held their hand up and said they were in the wrong for it, which I have massive like kudos to them, because they didn't have to do that.
0: Yeah,
1: they could have just come back to me with 3 to 5 business working days, and what have you. So, as I say, I'm looking forward to Imola, and for the next round of the ESCC.
0: And that's back in the LMP3, isn't it? That one.
1: It is, yeah. So. Yeah, so I can't wait next year to do the 24 Hours of Disarth race again for ACV. Hopefully there's lots of different rumours in Simcast that we're going to try and take 2, possibly even 3 cars, because I know Tiago wants to bring his chums along.
0: Yeah.
1: The organisers are already very, very happy that we participated, and things like that. The broadcast for them was brilliant. The quality of the stream was great. I think it was really cool. And the media output that they had on Instagram was absolutely pucker as well. So
0: I think, yeah, because I think you and I had a conversation after the race. I actually didn't realize, I'd actually forgotten that you had to go and do your other race as well. And we said, this is Ford at Bathurst. We had our one bullet, and for whatever reason, it's not quite. I mean, fifth is still a very fine result in for a debut attempt at this particular event.
1: Yeah, yeah.
0: But we came away from it thinking we should have had more. Yeah, and we should have had more cars, because then we really could have done something. And so yeah, so you know. Following on from the lesson I think a lot of teams took from Ford at Bathurst, we will be back and in greater numbers.
1: I hope so. I hope so. So Chris, Maxine, Connor, Botting, all of the team at ESCC that spent 6 months putting this race together. Hats off to you. It was brilliant. Yeah. It was brilliant. We'll be back and back with a vengeance with it, because we have unfinished business, quite frankly. As the new kids, new team and new kids on the block with it, we I'll be honest, we nearly put something over the entirety of an ESCC grid that have been around for a long while, and I want to do that. So so second place at Zandvoort, and then in LMP3 we're going to Imola in about 4 weeks' time, and we want to do it again. We want to come second. We want to even win the class, because we're sitting 4 points in the championship now in our second race, because the leaders decided they didn't want to finish properly. So we'll take all your points, guys. We will just scoop it up, and we will get an invite to this race next year, potentially from the SCC. So we'll scoop it up, guys. We'll take it. We're not complaining.
0: And if anyone in the Le Mans paddock currently this weekend, any teams there that need an extra strategist, this is your guy right here. He's played a blinder in pretty much every major endurance race we've done in 2026, and the big test is coming up, because we'll be back for the Spa 24 Hour in not that long, actually, a good few weeks' time.
1: That is the thing. So there's the same organisers have side-shooted a Spa 24 Hour race, and we're now registered for it. Now I've done that. You're registered, Ross and Chris have now registered as well. So we have three out of our four driver lineup.
0: Just one purveyor of jazz hands to go.
1: Exactly. And another side note before we do see, we were the only team that could have potentially quadruple stinted five stinted a tyre set, potentially.
0: Quint.
1: Yes. Quadruple was a potential, five probably too much. But in that race, in that Le Mans race, it was unheard of to really do triple stinting. And we were doing it way earlier than everyone else. Because of safety cars and things like that, I think we could have quadruple stinted and probably even got through five stints of it. So I take that as a moral win. So
0: absolutely, mate. Absolutely. Right, we need to quickly just cover on a couple of little bits of news as we get towards the end of the show, before obviously more on track action at the real circuit kicks off later on. Assetto Corsa Evo, remember that one? They have just launched the 0.7 update, and it is including, for the game that apparently isn't going to be a natural successor to Assetto Corsa Competizione, which was obviously the pretty much the official game of GT World Challenge, it basically is adding a lot of GT3 cars to it, because we're adding now the Audi R8 LMS GT3 Evo 2, which, as we're seeing in various events still around the world, it's a little competitive little beast, that. So, you know, there is that. You know, this new Velari thing is floating around, and some people are saying, could that be the next one? Yeah, the R8's still there. It's also adding two new Porsches, the 935 from 2019, which I think is like that's the modern take on the Moby Dick, isn't it, I think?
1: Porsche, I'm amazed that car is 2019. I thought that was way sooner than that, but that's quite old now. That's quite old. I remember when that came out, because I think that's their like 10 super thing.
0: And the 911 GT2 RS Club Sport Evo kit is also in, which is the version that does race in SRO GT2 from memory.
1: Yes.
0: As well. And what else they had? Oh, the Datsun 240Z, two variants thereof, is in. They've added a new particle system into the game, which is going to, according to the developers, bolster or improve the quality of the dust, water spray, and smoke. Cool. This just means that when you're driving around the Nürburgring late at night, you literally will probably be able to smell the barbecues because they will look so real.
1: Is that out of your haptic system overheating?
0: Oh, yeah, that too. They've also added an SDK app into it to allow you, people to start editing cars. So what we're seeing now is the gradual inclusion of modding into ACE, which is what it was always going to do, because I think the reason why the original Assetto Corsa is still so strong is because of the modding scene. So, that's a fantastic addition to it as well. Just finally, because I can't possibly do one of these and not talk about Automobilista 2, particularly with this, they've announced that Renault is being officially added to the title. More specifically, three Renault F1 cars, three Fernando Alonso Renault F1 cars, both of his championship winning cars, and then the R28 from 2008, the ING sponsored car. So they will all be in, which now head over to their social media because they've put some laps up of it, of the, I think it's the R26 circulating Monaco. Goodness me, it sounds good. Like, really sounds good. You've heard it here. Well, you've heard it there first. But definitely do give that a look. And AMS2 is also, you know, a really, really good game. It's got some fantastic little oddities in there, some great circuits, and yeah, it's just fun. And if you've got VR, that's definitely the game for you. Anyway, thank you ever so much for listening to us for this evening, or this afternoon even, rather, as part of Race Week here on Radio Le Mans, 91.2 around the circuit, and of course RS1 around the world. I've been Matt Hunter. Steve Wilkinson has been very, very happily describing everything that has been going on in the wonderful world of iRacing and our fantastic racing team. Obviously, stay tuned. This is the best place to listen to all of the coverage of this year's Le Mans 24 Hours. We hope it's an absolutely fantastic race for all concerned. As I said, I've been Matt Hunter. Steve Wilkinson's been Steve Wilkinson. This has been the Simcast. Thank you ever so much for listening. Bye for now.
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1: I've heard it said that coming to Le Mans is akin to a sickness, a disease. It gets into your bloodstream and then round about January and February you start getting itchy and waiting for June to come around. It's a reasonable analogy, actually. There is something very special about this place. And we talk about the dynasties over the last 100 years of the Grand Prix d'Endurance. And you think of some of the major car manufacturers' names that have been here, some of the big-name drivers. What's often forgotten are the teams, because without the teams, none of that can happen. And there's a very special anniversary going on in 2026 because it is 25 years of Le Mans participation for ProDrive. And I'm delighted to say that sitting to my left here, enjoying a cup of coffee in the paddock, is David Richards. Where did that time go, first of all, David?
2: It's quite extraordinary, isn't it? The time flies by. You meet people in the paddock. I meet so many old friends here. As you rightly say, you come back once a year and it's like, you know, going back home again.
1: What was the plan? Cast your mind back a quarter of a century. Can you remember what the plan was? It was Ferrari in those days, and a very different world from where we are with the manufacturer-built cars. You guys had to go out and do everything yourself, and it wasn't as straightforward as knocking on the door of Maranello and saying, please, can we have a 550 body in white, please?
2: Not in the slightest. It was, I think the base car was bought on the Fulham Road in London, and a

0: Ferrari 550M and went and it was a driver, as you say, it wasn't as if it had been involved in an accident. So he went down there, paid the money and what, drove it back up to Banbury?
1: Yeah, I was there actually when he drove into the car park and he said, here's the car I've just bought and this will be our race car. And we were just discussing it the other evening. But it's worlds apart, as you rightly say now. Whether it's good or bad, I'm not so sure, but it was different.
0: Why was the choice made back then to be a Ferrari, and was it just a flat no from Ferrari? They didn't see the value at that point of building quote-unquote customer GT cars.
1: I don't remember. Jean Todt was very supportive. Jean, when I went to see him, he was the head of Ferrari Motorsport, he was supportive of the idea. But I think the idea of a Ferrari being built in Banbury was a little bit strange for them. And but we went on to build 10 or 11 cars in the end, and great success with the cars, and I wish I had one now because they're very valuable.
0: The scary thing about that, David, is in a few weeks' time I'll be at Le Mans Classic, which is for the newer cars, and the GT1s and even now the GT3s have a class of their own, and I keep thinking to myself, I commentated on these, what was that, 4 or 5 years ago, and Bruce Jones taps me on the shoulder and goes, no, John, that was a quarter of a century ago. How important in the big scheme of things, David, was Le Mans in those early years for Pro Drive? You were already established, you'd done all kinds of projects, British Touring Cars in the fantastic era of super touring, big budgets, big engineering challenges. So why Le Mans 25 years ago, and how important did it become to the company as it stands now?
1: Well, I'd always had this thing about Le Mans since I was a 10-year-old boy. I can remember my parents, and we used to go down to Spain on holiday. We used to drive all the way to Spain, and we used to leave Calais, and we'd try and get to the south of France to Biarritz or somewhere like that in the day, in an old Ford Zodiac with a bench seat on the front. My 3-year-old brother would be sitting in the middle next to my mother, no safety belts or anything. And my father used to tell us the story about the Le Mans 24-hour race as we approached Le Mans and told us that we were going to be going down the Mulsanne Strait, one of the parts of the racetrack. So we persuaded him to go up to 100 miles an hour on this, much to my mother's objections, and quite unsafe, I'm sure, but off we did. And that stuck in my mind from a 10-year-old boy. And it's always been there. You talk about certain motorsport events being the pinnacle of motorsport, and you know, obviously we've done Dakar Rally as one thing, but Le Mans stands out there as the race of races in my view.
0: From the start with Ferrari, the relationship that most people will remember for Pro Drive here at Le Mans is of course Aston Martin, and alongside that is the incredible rivalry that you guys had with Corvette down through the years. It was, I mean, hammer and tongs on the track, but it was a respectful rivalry between you and George and people like Doug Feehan and Dan Binks and the drivers. I have a very clear memory of 2006, our first year here as Radio Show Limited, of you guys before the start of the race going down and all of your crew shaking all of their crew's hands like they do at the start of an ice hockey game. And that was, to me, that defined, I'll be honest, I think that defined that era of GT racing.
1: Well, I would hope that it defines GT racing as a whole, because, you know, there are certain sports and sort of certain aspects of motorsport that are rather combatant and and aggressive, and I'm not a great one for that. Rallying's always been a lovely atmosphere, and all the drivers are friends with each other, and it works very well. And I get the feeling these long-distance races are the same as well. I think it's... And that's perhaps what appeals to me about it, and particularly here at Le Mans.
0: Down through the years, you've had success. You've had a lot of success. Not always. You were kind enough to come and talk to us after the prototype issues that you had here at Le Mans. If proof were needed, that Le Mans is a cruel mistress and it's a hard race to get through.
1: No, it's, you know, unfortunately, motor racing, you can't always be on the top step of the podium, and you do get some disappointment.

0: Sadly, to be quite honest with you, we've had less disappointments than most, and we've had our fair share of success. But there have been some very sad days, and I think back to Alan Simonson, and that still, when I come here, I go past that spot every year. I make a small pilgrimage to see and think of him for a few minutes, and that sticks as in my mind as a very dark day. But other than that, yes, you're right. We've made some mistakes with that early prototype that we did, but then we went back to GT racing. It taught us a lesson, and we here we are today, still on pole position with a GT3 car.
1: And also with Aston Martin and fan favouritism. I mean, the Valkyrie, absolutely incredible piece of kit. The guys at Heart of Racing and Aston Martin Racing Pro Drive, you guys work hand in glove. A car that looks like nothing else here and sounds like nothing else here.
0: You're quite right. The sound of that car is extraordinary. It's I think it wins the fans' favourite award all the time, and so it should as well. It really is exciting. When you look at the number of British fans that come to Le Mans as well, it's waving the Union Jack and waving the Aston Martin flags. You see them in the grandstand everywhere.
1: So 25 years then, the wins must stick out. Where are your highlights in those 25 years? Where do you think there maybe were turning points that kept you here? Because a lot of people have tried, have had some success, and then have left. You've managed to keep Aston Martin coming back here year after year, a feat in itself, actually, with a manufacturer that isn't one of the big series production manufacturers. Where are the highlights for you, David?
0: Every race every year has some aspect of it that's something I'll take home with me and remember well. But if occasionally I'm sort of feeling a bit depressed or a bit miserable at home, I have a copy of the last couple of laps of the 2017 race.
2: Oh yes.
0: And with Johnny Adam versus the Corvette, and I just watch that and it brings a smile to my face every time, and I go away feeling far more cheerful than I started.
1: It's incredible, isn't it, that within a relatively short space of time here at Le Mans, I've been coming since 89, working here since 89, and I think my first race was three laps between first and second overall. Some of my colleagues who've been here earlier than that, it was six or seven laps, and I look back through history, of course, and see that. We are so used now to having these close finishes at the front and in classes. The reliability quotient now of racing cars, we wouldn't have dreamed of even 25 years ago when you started here.
0: Well, it's the professionalism of the teams behind it all that sort of makes that difference. Look at qualifying yesterday in the hypercar pole. It's, was it a thousandth of a second or something crazy? Five thousandths of a second. That's, it's a... Where do you, in a lap that's sort of, a 3.5 minute lap, it's just ridiculous. And so, it's the professionalism of it. But don't take anything away from the organisers here, because the people who made this happen, the ACO here, the Club de l'Ouest, what they've done is quite extraordinary. They keep evolving. They've never stood still. They've encouraged new developments. They've encouraged new technologies. And it's that that keeps the event so relative. Relative's the word.
1: Yeah, absolutely. You make a good point there, David, because it used to be a pilgrimage once a year. Still is a pilgrimage for a lot of people. It's an entirely British race. Very nice of the French to put it on here, where there's nice food and wine and normally decent weather. However, thanks to Dr. Don Pinos, much missed, and his successes in the US and that convergence that we had at Daytona a few years ago, that I was amazed. I stood there and read words that I never thought I would see when I was making those introductions for the convergence. The once a year Le Mans has become a global phenomenon and has brought us endurance racing that we could have only dreamed of a quarter of a century ago.
0: No, I remember when we were right in the early days of the WEC, and it was sort of filling the grid was tough in those days, yeah. and now it's getting a place on the grid that's tough. it really has all hats off to them. They've done a wonderful job here.
1: We think of ProDrive doing so many other things. There's been the rally project, of course, and your heart's always going to be in rallying, David, of course it is, having been a world champion co-driver. where is ProDrive now, and how does ProDrive look going forward in a world that is entirely different in the automotive and the motorsport space than when you formed it all of those years ago, even before you came to Le Mans?
0: Yeah, well, we have to move with the times. We have to adapt and change. And it's funny, I was talking to somebody only last night about it. The original business model we had was very simple. You know, you found a car manufacturer who wanted to win a world championship, and they sent you a check every month, and you were measured on your performance on the track, and that's how you move forward. Now you've got to be far more creative. You've got to be far more commercial about the things you do. So with Aston Martin, we build all the GT3 cars, we build GT4 cars, we supply all the parts, we have engineering support for them, we do all their merchandise for them, we do sort of hospitality programs. So we're a far more encompassing business. And then we do Dakar, of course, the Dakar WEC program, which we won Dakar this year, we're leading the championship there. We're doing the Defender program as well for Land Rover, which is the production.
1: You're going to be building, I hear, I don't think this is top secret, but I hear there are going to be some very special road-going Dakar editions of the Defender Octa.
0: Well, that'll be up to JLR to tell you about that. Not me. But that's proven to be a very exciting program. And of course, at the moment, I just got a text through a few minutes ago that we're running the land speed record car, the hydrogen car.
2: For JCB?
0: Yeah, we're running that at Wittering at an airfield this week or next week, just in preparation for going out to the States.
1: Oh, Wing Commander Andy Green, one of my favourite people in the world. Just a great, almost a throwback to when I was growing up in the 60s and 70s, and land speed records were so important. I've followed his career as much as I've followed yours. How do you find time for your other duties then? Still involved very much with Motorsport UK, British Racing Drivers Club, as well. What is, looking at it with that hat on, take off your ProDrive hat for a moment, David. What state is motorsport in an environment when increasingly the automotive space is being dictated by politicians rather than engineers or strategists within the big car manufacturers? Does motorsport still have a role to play in improving technology and potentially changing people's minds about technology?
0: Yeah, I think very much we have a role to lead in this area. I think it's a complicated space at the moment, you rightly point out, and the poor old car manufacturers are pulled from pillar to post. It's one minute it's legislation, then it's geopolitical issues, then it's all sorts of technical challenges. So I don't know where the winners are going to come out of this at the end of the day, but the role of motorsport is to be there as a platform to promote technologies, the technologies we have today and those that we might wish to have in the future. And the role of Motorsport UK is to enable that. But fundamentally, we need to be embracing people at grassroots level. We need to make motorsport very accessible to people. Even if it's very much the case that when you're young, you possibly have the opportunity to go kart racing or do some rallying or do something. Then you have a family and you haven't got any spare time or cash, and you come back to it later in life. So our role is to embrace that and accept that the people come and go, but it must make access to motorsport and grassroots motorsport as easy as possible. This year I've done a few events just in a standard road car. You just turn up, you'll be able to do the events, and people have got to understand that it's not just about having a car like Lewis Hamilton to go motor racing. You don't need that. And I think over the last 9 years, this is my last year as chairman of Motorsport UK, we've changed the whole structure of the organisation. We've made it, I think, quite honestly, we've brought it up to modern standards, so what one would expect of a modern sports organisation. We've moved premises to Bicester. We've got a great team of people there now that are customer focused, that understand license holders are customers, that the organisers of events are customers, and we've got to help and enable them to do things as well as they can. And now the infrastructure's in place. The big challenge now over the next sort of 3 to 5 years is to get more people outmotor racing. Yeah. Get them just coming along, just having fun in their cars, and it's all about just having fun in their cars. Getting that car out the garage you had stuck there for the last 10 years and just have fun with it. Or take your road car and go and do a sort of just a night navigation exercise or an auto test or one of those things. And that's our role, and quite honestly, I think the guys and girls in Bicester are doing a fantastic job of it.
1: Well, right throughout your tenure, I have been a licence holder, and I've got to say, you and the team have transformed the ease at which I can renew my licence. I think I told you that a few years ago when you first got. It was one of the first things you did, David, so thank you very much for that. I'll finish with this. Here we are at the top of the Loire Valley in France for, I still think, probably the world's greatest motorsport event, and I use the word event advisedly. When you come back here and you drive down that Mulsanne Street, do you still get the same buzz as you did in the back seat of that Ford heading down to the south of France as a young man?
0: Yeah, absolutely. I remember the days with my father, bringing my father to watch the race here, and it is like that. It's a family event as well. It's a pilgrimage. It's not just a motor race. It's a pilgrimage, and we're very, very lucky to have it.
1: And long may Prodrive be a part of that, David. Thank you very much for talking to us. And here's to the next 25 years of Prodrive, especially here at Le Mans. Thank you.
0: Thank you.
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1: Very happy to be sitting next to Dr. Tobias Knoche from Bosch, who, well, you tell me, you are a senior what?
4: Hello, John. My name is Tobias, and I'm working for Bosch Motorsport as a senior manager for customer accounts and product management.
1: What does that mean in layman's terms? I'm sure you don't have a typical day, but what would a day consist of? What would be your workflow?
4: Well, I'm responsible for a team of powertrain engineers and customer accounts, which are working for all of our OEM customers worldwide, so our key customers. And in parallel to that, I'm responsible for the LMDH program at Bosch Motorsport.
1: Good, because that's what I want to ask you about. LMDH has been a global success since we had the coming together of the IMSA and ACO rules. I have to be honest, I never thought I would say it in my lifetime. And I was fortunate enough to be the person who was standing doing the announcement in Daytona those years ago. What challenges did you face, first of all, in, I suppose, bringing that all together with some commonality between manufacturers who are desperately competitive to each other?
4: So the biggest issues we had at the very beginning was, of course, obviously to collect all of the requirements for the system, because we had a pilot customers, but we had also had further customers, and they were happy to work with us and let us know about their requirements, so that we can develop a system in a very short time frame. Within, let's say, 2 years, we developed the whole high voltage system. It's a holistic system which consists of different components like the e-motor, MGU, the MCU, high voltage and low voltage looms, HCU, but also we are working with a battery partner and a gearbox partner. We call ourselves hybrid partners. Mm-hmm. And then you have the IMSA and ACO, and this is quite an intense time which we had, because we tried to combine all of these requirements and goals for the future in a very short time frame.
1: And what are the considerations there then? You have technical considerations, quite obviously. It's got to work. All of those things have got to talk to each other, and they've not got to be part of the story. They've just got to work exactly the same for everybody. The regulatory side of that, I would thought, would have required quite a lot of discussion, because you needed to know what you could and couldn't do with a set of regulations that were still being formulated, I presume, when you started this.
4: Yes, that's correct. So our key for our success was, let's say, the close collaboration with our customers, with the IMSA and the ACO. Otherwise, we could not have managed so many difficulties at the very beginning. Mm. Because at the end, you would like to have a system which works for all of them. And you have very different, for instance, vibrational loads of the combustion engine, which is neighboring. And that influences the whole system. And that's very different to, let's say, an ordinary BEV car.
1: Yeah.
4: Hybrid cars are challenging.
1: Yes, indeed. Motorsport is challenging. That's why you guys do it. And that's why you guys are good at it, because you like doing it. You like being challenged. You bring up a very good point there, Tobias, in that these were effectively specified parts, but the series is not a spec series. Those engines go from everything from a big V8 normally aspirated down to a little V6 twin turbo. And your system has to work equally well on everyone. No one has to have an advantage. No one has to have a disadvantage. What challenges did you face there?
4: So key for that topic was our software capability, right? So it's a software-driven system, so we can influence the whole system by our software, and we can do that in quite short time frames, and also due to calibrations that's possible. We call that equity system. So we have an equilibrium, let's say, for all of these engines, so that also tolerances don't play a role, and we have the same deployment for all of them. Of course, obviously, the OEMs, all of them, they use the system a bit differently, right?
1: Yes.
4: So when to use that advantage of a hybrid system, but that's their responsibility. But we have to make sure that the system is running 24/7 without any difficulties.
1: Yes. I am amazed. That whole project, I watched that developing, and I'm amazed that given the time frame, it all came together. I'm amazed that we had such bitter rivals on track, allowing Porsche Penske Motorsport, as it was, to do pretty much all of the development work because their car was ready first. I thought that was very sensible. I thought it was common sense, but sometimes you don't get that in motorsport, as you don't get it in life. Did you have to work really hard to say, guys, honestly, you can trust us. I can see that you're going to have to give us your engine parameters, your engine parameters, your engine parameters. You have to work with those, but you have to keep a wall between all of those, of course.
4: So, yeah, the main difficulty about that pilot customer phase was you estimate vibration loads, right? So the system doesn't exist, but still the OEMs have to estimate the vibration loads and also further requirements. And then based on that list of requirements, we are developing the system, and you want to have a system which works for these requirements. Mm-hmm. Of course, there's a safety margin, but that safety margin is not factor 10. That's much lower.
1: Yes.
4: And that means for some reasons, of course, we had to revise the system in some aspects. At the very beginning, it was the e-motors. Mm-hmm. And we further upgraded the e-motors in the very beginning, at the beginning of the first season in 23. And since that, we solved that issue. And so far, we had no more reliability issues. And that was, let's say we are very proud of that.
1: That's a lot of software, a lot of challenges to solve. I won't say problems, because a problem is just something you haven't found a solution to yet, then that makes it a challenge. What pleased you the most with how your team at Bosch Motorsport went about that whole project? And was there any one or two things in particular that you thought, man, we really nailed that, we found a great solution to that one?
4: Yeah, the biggest advantage we have in our, let's say, Bosch world, at Bosch as a global company, we have about 400,000 employees, and we have, we can use the intelligence and the knowledge of all of these people. Although in motorsports, we are, let's say, a small team of about 150 to 200 people worldwide, but we are in contact with all of these experts, and we call them a center of competence. That means we can call all of these center of competences internally, and we receive some consultation, for instance, about thermodynamics, high voltage, connectors, looms. So we came across all topics. And the great thing is the engineers we have here on site, but also doing the development, they're quite some generalists. That means they have to work with material science, physics, right, electronics, mechanical stuff, typically in a small team of 10 people only. And you want to be quite independent. Of course, there's the company in the background, but here on site, of course, they have to solve all of these topics if an issue comes up. And let's say the fascinating thing is to see these engineers working and how great they are.
1: Had Bosch Motorsport taken on a project of such size and prestige before?
4: So far, we can admit this is our, let's say, most complex project we ever had because of the complexity.
1: Yeah.
4: So you have so many bits and bytes and single components. Just imagine the HV and LV looms, right? You just think about looms, but they are complicated when it comes to different OEMs, different setups, different length and so on, and varieties. So, yeah, let's say all of these components are important, and the thing is, all of them can become a bottleneck.
1: Yeah. I've just realized we talked about the variety of engines. I hadn't even thought about the variety of the chassis, the spine. That also is not a spec part. There are pieces that are spec parts, like the hybrid units that you are a part of developing. But the chassis aren't. So when you talk about these looms, are you talking about looms that run through the whole chassis? Or are you talking about short looms just for interconnectability between the parts that your control units are looking after? Now, you can't have one single loom for a Orica chassis and for a Multimatic chassis, because they might have different places they want to run the wiring, for example.
4: Yeah, and that's also a challenge. So that means that the biggest thing is in terms of difference here for the looms is just the length.
1: Yes.
4: But the connectors and all of that are equally same. And so that's fantastic. We have different lengths, right? We have 3, 4, 5 lengths of cables. So all of them can be adapted to the chassis and to the special needs. Oh, yeah. But the rest has to stay the same.
1: So you launch that system with the original LMDH OEM manufacturers, with the chassis manufacturers, with all those different engines. That's not the end of the job, is it?
4: No, the biggest job we had is, of course, to be very close to our customers, very close to the chassis manufacturer, to our hybrid partners, to the IMSA, to the ACO, to moderate that. We have a so-called HWT. We meet every 2 weeks for that, and we talk to all customers in parallel so that we have a constant exchange with all of them, and knowledge is being built. And, of course, the new OEMs to join for this year, but also for the next year, they can use that knowledge already and speed up.
1: HWT, hybrid?
4: Hybrid weekly technical.
1: Hybrid weekly technical, right. Okay, that's very... So that literally is, yes, every 7 days, yes, you're having an exchange of knowledge.
4: Yes, so every 2 days in the past. At the moment, it's every 2 days, but we kept the name because it is simply it is simply existing. But we meet up with about 50 people every 2 weeks. That's happening, let's say, digitally, remotely, and we make sure that all customers are heard. And we have a customer account strategy, but special about Bosch is that our customer accounts are very technical. That means they become an expert over time, and they can, let's say, be a first-level support for all of these customers.
1: Very good.
4: And then we have the second row of deep expertise, and these experts then help the customer account structure.
1: When you look back now at the time developing the system, and then those early months with Porsche, and then rolling it out into the first year of competition, I mean, my God, there's nowhere to hide, let's be honest. If it goes wrong, and it's your bit that goes wrong, it's not one manufacturer that's going to be banging on your door, it's all of them, and the series as well. What parts of Bosch's previous experience do you think were an asset to putting all this together in the planning and then the execution stage?
4: Yeah, I would say the system integration, the knowledge about systems, thinking systems and not just in single components. Mm. You can have a great single component, but it doesn't work in a system, so it's not working.
1: Yes.
4: And we have great great engineers at Bosch Motorsport, and they can take care of it. They always think in systems. And we have to work closely with our partners.
1: Yeah.
4: Right?
1: And was that from different forms of motorsport that you'd already been involved in? Not necessarily exactly the same components, but did you have to use new thinking? Did you use thinking? Wait, hang on a minute, do you remember when we did that job for so-and-so? Is that the kind of iterative procedures that go on?
4: Of course, it is iterative, but we used to work also in the past with CAD, simulations, testing, enduring components. We use the Bosch Labs for that. But new was to work across the Atlantic as well in parallel, so to have two racing series starting the same year, IMSA and the FIA WEC. And that was quite a challenge to start at Daytona, but also some weeks later in Sebring for the Super Sebring back then.
1: Yeah, that's right. It was both the series together. Oh, my goodness. That was worlds colliding. I'd forgotten about that. How many people did you take over for Super Sebring then?
4: So we started in Daytona with about 50 people in total.
1: 50?
4: 50 people.
1: Wow.
4: But of course, that was not just for the hybrid system. For the hybrid system, we had about 15 to 20 people typically working operative with the hybrid system. At Super Sebring, we had both races, right, within a short time frame. We had about 25 people, as I remember.
1: Wow, okay. So how did that first season go, and what did you learn? And was there anything where you went, oh, I'm so annoyed, if only we thought of that?
4: Yeah, of course, also during the early development phase, but also during the first season, we constantly staffed up. We needed to have more people, having a structure of more people. Because also working after COVID hit,
1: oh, yes.
4: We had quite a challenge to speed up with the development. And having a better structure, having more people to support is simply, much better, because you can use the expertise and people can, also find some sleep in between.
1: Right, now I'm going to ask you a question that I want you to answer honestly. We know how good Bosch Motorsport is. Was it perfect? Did you have to make any little tweaks or changes in that first season? Because you never stop. You're going to tell me you never stop learning.
4: Yeah, we never stop learning, but we are always open to, modify, to upgrade, to listen to our customers, simply to listen. Yeah, listen to them. They are the experienced users.
1: It's a partnership then.
4: It's a partnership, and it's user experience, which you're constantly collecting. So that means every 6-8 weeks, we receive feedback of different customers. Sometimes you have a quite week, sometimes even a quite month.
1: Mm-hmm.
4: But then you have feedback which you have to take care of and use that feedback and maybe even revise the system if it's needed.
1: So we're a couple of 3 seasons in now. How has the system performed, and how does it look? How is the software now compared to when you rolled out at Daytona for that first race?
4: Yeah, back in the days, about 3 years ago, we constantly changed our software. Every 4 or 6 weeks, we had a small upgrade.
1: Yeah.
4: At the moment, it's quite stable. So that means we have about 3 or 4 very controlled points in time in 1 year. And customers know that in advance, where we can modify the system, where we can modify the software, and we can then flash the units. And that's happening in a very controlled manner, right? So and at the moment, we have a very stable situation, and we hope we can proceed like that.
1: And is that something that you have to do, or can the customers do that themselves?
4: No, we're doing this, so that means customers can ask for a modification. They have to, of course, explain their goals and needs. And then you have governance, of course, obviously, and they decide about that.
1: Yeah.
4: And we are then handing in some recommendations, and then there's a final decision to implement or not.
1: And again, that comes down to not just pure software engineering or hardware engineering. You have got to consult, as you said there, about governance. You've got to think about the rules, and whilst it might be a good idea that one of your customers have, it's not up to you to make that decision. You've got to pass that on to the series concerned.
4: Well, you're mentioning a very important point. So there are a lot of great ideas. Private opinion, right? You would like to implement them, but if you implement all ideas, you're constantly changing the system, and you will face some issues maybe coming up. About things you couldn't even imagine before.
1: Yes.
4: Right?
1: The law of unintended consequences.
4: Correct. And then Murphy hits.
1: Yes.
4: And, that's what you would like to avoid.
1: Yes, indeed so. So how do you feel now then? We've got more manufacturers to come. You've mentioned it. We've just integrated Genesis into the paddock with another slightly different engine, another V8, but the twin turbocharged based on 2 rally car engines that they know very well. Clever bit of re-engineering of something that they knew there. We've got Ford and McLaren to come. McLaren already testing, have had some very successful tests already. I know I've been talking to the teams. Do you almost give them an owner's manual for the system now, and so that in their development time, that they understand what is applicable and what the potential is for the system?
4: Actually, yes, there is a manual, and it consists of several hundred pages. So, but some of us know that by heart, but typically we also need that manual, right?
1: Yeah.
4: And all of these customers, they study that, and they learn with it. And if they face, minor topics which they don't understand, they can just look it up. Mm. But they can also call. So we are always available through the customer accounts, through the experts, or here at the racetrack. And without that manual or without, explanations, of course, nobody can use such an expert system. It's not it is bulletproof, right? But it's an expert system, so you have to know what you're doing. You have to be a high-voltage expert to use it.
0: Oh, yes.
4: And that's the great thing. All of these teams, they have their own experts, and our experts are working closely with them. That's a very close collaboration, and that's working.
1: When Genesis pushed the button and showed their first car, or at least the representation of the first car, to when they rolled out at Imola was 500 days. That's incredibly short for the type of project they were undertaking. Did that put you guys under pressure as well?
4: So personally, I'm quite impressed about how great they're doing, right? So Genesis Magma Racing, they had a fantastic start, I would say. Mm-hmm. And they can be proud about their situation, but also we can be a bit proud, because that's meaning that they can deal with the system in a very easy manner. Mm-hmm. It's working, mm-hmm. It's reliable. And they
1: scored points already.
4: Yeah. So we are quite impressed.
1: And, I mean, again, that comes back to you guys, really. You're not part of the story. You don't want to be part of the story. You have your own story, but you can't be influencing either positively or negatively where the points are going.
4: No, but what we can do is we can always consult and give recommendations how to use the system or what to do, what is best, what is our experience, what have others tried, what works, what doesn't work. That's what we can do, but of course they, on their own, they have to decide about how to use the system and what to do next.
1: So these are knowns that we're talking about, and some of them are even known unknowns, because you know, you don't know, for example, until the manufacturer tells you what engine they're using, what platform they're using, whose chassis they're using. But that information comes to you. What are you looking for down the road that we at the moment maybe can only think about in imagination? What are you imagining for the future of powertrains working again with a potentially new set of regulations coming in 2030?
4: So for all of these customers, we have our, let's say, sheets of recommendation and requirement lists. And of course, we are integrated in their development progress.
1: Yeah.
4: And that means we can closely collaborate with all of these OEMs and teams, so that they don't face even issues coming up. For the two OEMs to join next year, Ford and McLaren, they're doing great, both of them. Mm-hmm. And we are also proud to collaborate closely with them for fire-ups, commissioning, and so on. So we are there on site. We are integrated in their test procedure. And by this, let's say, in our best case, the system is seamlessly integrated, and it's just working properly.
1: Yeah.
4: That's the goal. And talking about the future, let's say for the years 2030 plus, let's say we are preparing for all kinds of scenarios. So we just want to be the preferred partner for the future as well. And if we can manage so well, our main task is to push hard, mm-hmm. and to proceed accordingly.
1: Just sort of a side question. I'll come back to 2030 in a second. But as a side question, the kind of process that you've gone through to put this whole project together, does that spin off in knowledge, in experience to other things within motorsport, or even further down the road with something with OEMs and people who drive cars on the road? Are you learning new skills? Have you proved new concepts? And is that, it's going into the Bosch data bank, obviously, and is that something that you're pleased about, that you've got this, and where possibly might it be used in the future?
4: Yes, so we are in close collaboration with our production colleagues, obviously, and they are great support, right? So they have maybe no experience in motorsport, but vice versa, we don't have all of these details, tolerances, statistical things. Mm. They know what's working, they know failure probabilities that can help us with mathematical points here. And so the great thing is, also, many products maybe we had samples for, but maybe they could not end up in a series. Or you produced samples which you don't bring to a production, to a mass production.
1: Yeah.
4: And we can all use these samples at Bosch Motorsport and simply, let's say, push them further and further develop these samples. So that means we can follow the dreams of a production engineer.
1: And production engineers have a lot of dreams. I know a couple of them, and they dream big as well. And once in a while, I know they get frustrated as well, knowing the production and the mind of a production engineer. All right, let's go back to 2030. I said I would. You guys have proved yourselves. you've put yourself in a good position, surely, for anything in this realm. This was a huge project. You've delivered it, and it gets delivered every time the cars get fired up, every time they go and practice, qualify, test, race. You must be confident that Bosch Motorsport going forward is the right partner for endurance racing in this area of motorsport.
4: Yeah, of course, in at the pinnacle of motorsport, we have to be self-confident. Otherwise, we cannot compete, right? So, yeah, what we always try is to keep a very close contact, a very close alignment with the IMSA, with the ACO, with all of our customers, with the OEMs and our partners, to proceed like we did in the past. And if we are successful now at the grid, of course, we should also be successful in the future.
1: And a final question on a personal note. Do you race?
4: Not privately. I'm driving a classic car, and a very old Opel Blitz.
1: So what is it with you Bosch guys and Opels? There's something about old Opels, either racing them or running them. Why?
4: I thought about that many times. And
1: it's true, though, isn't it? There's quite a few of you who've got old Opels at various ages that they either race or you keep running.
4: So once a year we go on track for a classic car rally, right, in that Opel. And I think we do that because we want to slow down our life, maybe for some days in the year, right? Because we have such a fascinating, crazy life here at the track. So that means if you ride these classic cars, you can slow down a little bit.
1: And I take it you work on it yourself as well, which is a little more analog than your normal world of bits and bytes and ones and zeros.
4: It's very analog. It's very mechanical. And it's also interesting.
1: There's nothing better than getting out a set of spanners and knowing that you've got to put something on or take something off.
4: Yeah, that's correct. I mean, back in the days, that was also possible by motorbikes, but at the moment, I don't go for motorbikes. That's great.
1: It's been a tremendous journey to watch along right from the beginning, something I think is probably unparalleled, certainly in my lifetime in endurance motorsport, maybe not anywhere else in motorsport, where two major bodies have come together to deliver a product that was better than the parts before. Bosch Motorsport has been an integral driving force behind that. Tobias, congratulations to you. I know there's a team behind it. Pass on our thanks because you have delivered the tremendous racing that we've seen. Thank you for talking to us.
4: Thank you very much.
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5: Well, hello everybody, this is John Hindorf with a special programme on the Radio Show Limited network of audio and visual channels. We're going back in time, often our wont on these airwaves, but further back than perhaps we've ever gone before. There's an adage, isn't there, in automotive and motor racing, which is win on Sunday, sell on Monday. If we go back 125 years to 1901, it was win and then effectively establish a global force of nature that has become the Ford Motor Company. It didn't happen one day into the next, but one undoubtedly begat the other. To discuss this incredible feat and this incredible story that put the Blue Oval into being is Ted Ryan, who, and please, Ted, put me right if I get this wrong, you are the Ford Motor Company archivist, is that right?
6: That's correct. I'm the archives and heritage brand manager, and I actually love that the Ford treats heritage as a brand, just like the Mustang or Focus or F-Series. So I'm Ford's historian.
5: That's incredible, and also in some ways it doesn't surprise me, having been to the Henry Ford Museum years ago when I was in Detroit and spent the better part of a couple of happy days there. It sort of doesn't surprise me in the least, but I know that it is relatively unusual. We often talk in motor racing, particularly in sports car racing, Ted, about cars that are and manufacturers that are steeped and have their whole raison d'etre in motor racing. I suspect that most people wouldn't put Ford into that category because, reasonably so, Henry Ford and the Ford Motor Company is thought of as series manufacturing before there was series manufacturing, bringing the car to the masses in the United States and subsequently the world. But without a what became a one-and-done race for the man with his name on the company, there would potentially have been no Ford Motor Company. Is that overstating it?
6: No, it's not overstating at all. 1901, Henry Ford raced against the great American racer, Alexander Winton, in his home-crafted vehicle that he nicknamed Sweepstakes. And he did win the race, which cemented, and this is the part that's critical, it cemented Henry Ford's reputation as a builder of vehicles that both had speed and power. So when Ford Motor Company was founded a couple of years after that, that reputation is what served him so well and gave Ford a leg up.
5: It was kind of born, from what I've read, out of frustration by Mr. Ford, because he'd already started the Detroit Automobile Company. He knew he could move on this fledgling yet quickly growing automotive industry. He wanted it to put it out there. He wanted to make it mass produced. He wanted to make it practical and reliable, but he couldn't get investors. And that was a sense of great frustration for him.
6: It 100% wasn't. Ironically, he won the race. We'll quickly do the story. So he beats Alexander Winton because Winton's car breaks down near the end of the race and Sweepstakes dependably keeps chugging ahead, and Henry Ford wins. He wins $1,000 and a crystal bowl. And there's a great story on the crystal bowl as well. He took that and he invested in his automobile company, which promptly failed. So Ford Motor Company was his third attempt to finally get up and off the ground. But hearkening back, because Sweepstakes 1901, Ford Motor founded in 1903, during those 2 years, his reputation as the person who had built Sweepstakes is what maintained his ability to begin to finally attract other people to execute his vision to build dependable entry-level cars for the masses.
5: I think two things that strike me reading the accounts of the race itself. It was on an oval track. It was a 10-lap race. There was a lot of people turned up. Henry Ford was effectively the hometown boy. But Henry Winton was probably at that point, would it be fair to say that the top motor car racer in the US at the time? So this was really David versus Goliath. And Henry Ford at that time was the David.
6: No one expected Henry Ford to win, let alone Henry Ford himself. He thought he might. And it was, I talked about the crystal ball he won. Winton was so certain he was going to win that he only agreed to come to Detroit to race if he could pick out what his prize was going to be. And his wife picked out this famous crystal bowl of cut glass with the matching cups because she thought it would look nice in their entryway. So he was so certain he was going to win that his wife picked out the prize, which Henry Ford later won.
5: So here we have a man who has never raced a car before, who has built a car himself against the foremost exponent of automobile racing at the time. He builds the car. Henry Ford builds the car himself. Actually, reliable, but also very quick. The existing world record over a half mile was just under 66 miles an hour. And subsequently, Sweepstakes was timed at 72 miles an hour over a half mile. So this was a quick car. It had an early form of fuel injection, two-cylinder engine, and what we would call now spark plugs, which were handmade spark coils. But the key thing about this is, and this is why we would recognize them as spark plugs, they had some handmade porcelain insulation. We were talking about cutting edge stuff here, Ted.
6: It was, and that was the trademark of Henry Ford in the early days, well, through most of the days, is that he constantly looked for ways to improve things. So those porcelain-dipped spark plugs were safe. They were reliable. The car was quick. I am fortunate to have ridden a replica of Sweepstakes, and I was going about 50 miles an hour, and I was scared for my life. So I can't imagine what Henry Ford felt like driving in the 60s, which we can't neglect a spider Murphy or Duffy on the side of the car. Mm. They built a little platform. So as he went around the corners, there was another guy on the side of the car who would keep the wheels on the ground as it rounded the corner. So,
5: oh, wow.
6: They must have been petrified. And I would note, this was Henry's first and last race. He never raced a car again after winning with the sweepstakes.
5: Which I find remarkable, because aside from everything else, here you've got a man who's not raced before. And again, contemporary reports would say that it took him probably a third to a half of the race just to get used to racing the car, never mind getting the best out of it. And it was only in the second half of the race that Mr. Ford began to get his confidence and start pulling in the hot favourite.
6: It is, and it didn't help that Wenton's car broke down, which, you know, the moral of the story is you build a car that can keep going. Mm. And that was what Ford did. And that was what, when Ford Motor Company was founded 2 years later, that was its trademark. The Model T came along in 1908, so 7 years after this race. So the car that democratized transportation, the Model T changed the world. At one point, 57% of all the vehicles produced in the world were Model Ts. It had that far a reach because it was affordable and everybody could get one. Well, they were known as dependable and durable and well engineered, yeah, which went back to what Henry Ford had done with sweepstakes.
5: But I presume in those early, very early days, people would look at it, and certainly there was a huge difference between what was going on in America and what was going on in Europe. In Europe, there were the automobiles, the horseless carriages, even the races that were going on in Europe were the playground of the landed gentry and the ridiculously wealthy. Henry Ford looked at this new potential as something very, very different. And you said democratizing. That's a very good word. And as such, the automobile industry in the States, and in fact motor racing in the States, went a completely different way. This was the opportunity for people to take part and become mobile.
6: 100%. And you know, it's interesting. I just did a grand tour of European museums, going to Mercedes and Porsche and Ferrari and BMW, and all of those great companies have great race origins as well. And Ford's is a little bit different because we were the everyman car. Yeah. We were the car, you know, the Model T the for the world, or the Anglia in England, or the prefect, you know, you name a car that's sort of your everyday citizen car, and Ford is probably behind it. But we do have great racing origins with sweepstakes, and then 999 setting the land speed record a short year after that. And then the great races of Pan America, the distance, the mobile gas. Ford has always had racing in our DNA and racing in our genes. And we can plant that flag all the way back to 1901 with sweepstakes, when Henry Ford stunned the world. And more importantly, Alexander Wenton, and took his cut glass vase back home with him.
5: How much did that change public perception in Detroit? He was the local man. He was the crowd favorite. The crowd apparently went absolutely ballistically mad for this. The automobile in those early days were something of, I mean, nobody saw them. They're very unusual, but perhaps looked at as a fast toy. By the time the Model T came out, which, although it didn't have exactly the same technology behind it, looked very similar to those high machines that had been raced on that day. How much did this race for the public of Detroit and subsequently the US, how much did this bring Henry Ford and subsequently the Model T then into public perception?
6: What it did was he was actually an electrician. He was a master electrician at Detroit Edison Electric. And he wasn't a car builder at all at that time. So it put him on the map as an engineer who knew how to build a car that could win. So it completely changed the life of Henry Ford forever, building sweepstakes and then winning the race. Complete career trajectory. He founded the one company that failed, and he founded the second one that failed. But by the third try, he got it right. And then the great alphabet list of cars, the original Model A, Model B, all the way until he perfected what he thought was the perfect car with the Model T in 1908. And then the assembly line a few years after that in 1913. And the rest, as they say, is history. We were the first to be able to produce dependable, reliable cars. And you can point back to sweepstakes as the origin, as it changed its reputation entirely.
5: barely a dozen years after that first race. Is it fair to say then, October the 10th, 1901, that 10-lap race, possibly the most important motor race in, if not racing history, automotive history, surely must be.
6: I would say one of the most in American automotive history, because if you look at the grand scheme of racing around the world, somebody else may have done some of the same things that Henry Ford did. I just saw the Mercedes car, you know, a couple of weeks ago, and what a singular car. But sweepstakes within the world of Ford Motor Company, and then you look at the role that Ford played on the U.S. economy, the arsenal of democracy, within Ford's pantheon, it's got to be right up there at the top. Although there's a couple of GTs that came around a few years later that they're going to be, if I've got a 1A, I've got a 1A and a 1B and maybe a 1C with the Mustangs that won the Tour de France in 1964. So there's some pretty cool cars in that pantheon.
5: Ted, thank you very much for casting an eye back to October 1901 and that hugely important turning point for Ford Motor Company, indeed for all of us who are still motoring enthusiasts. Thanks for joining us.
6: And thank you for having me.
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1: Well, I'm delighted to say that sitting to my right and returning to Le Mans again is George Kurtz. Does it ever get old, George, when you come back here?
7: It never gets old. It's such a special spot. It's one of the races I most look forward to in the entire calendar, and I'm delighted to be here and get the entry for this race.
1: How much has it changed in terms of the event itself, the competitive nature of the category? Pro-Am in LMP2 is absolutely thick with talent. So do you notice that in the years that you've been coming here?
7: Yeah, I think you said it right. If you look at the talent in LMP2, particularly in bronze category, it's gone up and up and up, right? So you really have to be on it for the entire race. This is what race where you need to stay in. It's not a race where you can fall behind and get laps back in some other series that we race in. So I think it's important to have a good start. We've got a great team and great lineup. We can talk a little bit about that. But, you know, the biggest thing is you got to stay in it and, hope for the best at the end of the race.
1: You mentioned that. I mean, we talk about the bronze drivers. Gentleman drivers, I'm not sure whether I like that title. Stefan Wendel of AMG once said to me at the Nürburgring, I prefer to call them late starting professionals, yeah. Which I thought was a great description. Because if you say non-pro or gentleman driver, it gives the impression, I'm sure, to some of our listeners that you guys just turn up on the day and, you know, have a bit of a drive around, you know, a bit of a Sunday drive. How much time are you putting in your racing outside of the race weekend?
7: Well, I put a lot of time into it. Obviously, I've got a busy schedule, but, you know, there's a lot of simulator time, there's a lot of practice time, even go-kart time. Mm-hmm. So wherever I can fit some time in and wherever I can fit some testing in, I do, and I think that's a key to success and really understanding, you know, where you can make up the most time. And for the most part, the bronze drivers can be very close to the professional drivers, but there's always going to be a difference, mid-quarter speed and you know, just certain areas, right? And it does add up at a track like Le Mans because it's a long track, but you just want to keep it close to the pros. But I guess for the listeners at home, this is not a race for the faint of heart that you just turn up in. You know, you got to be prepared, and really the level of professionalism up and down the grid is the best that I've seen.
1: Well, you talked about not being able to make up time, particularly in LMP2. It's probably, I think, the most pure racing that we see at Le Mans. We don't talk about BOP because it doesn't exist.
7: Yeah.
1: Everybody, it's become a spec class. It's not mandated as that, but it's become a spec class. So everything you do behind the wheel, everything that your teammates do behind the wheel, and everything that goes on in the pit lane and before and after the race, that's the determinant, isn't it, of how you're going to go?
7: It is, and it's a beautiful car. The Orica chassis is wonderful. The Gibson engine is fantastic, and it's a real delight. And we have a lot of folks, you know, who try the car for the first time. Lawrence has it's his first race really in an LMP2, but you know, coming from a hypercar, you could see just how pure the car is. And I know one of the comments that he made to me was, you know, you don't have to. BOP is obviously a very strategic element that has to be.
5: And we know why it's there. Yeah. And we absolutely know why it's there. Yeah.
7: Yeah, and it has to be managed. But the nice thing about, you know, our class is you can get on it straight away. It is what it is. There's not going to be any adjustments. And I think the pure racers in all of us love the fact that we get the same equipment.
5: Yeah.
7: It's, you know, going back to the go-kart days, you got this basically the same stuff. And, you know, you're off into the races and you set it up the best and you drive the best and you stay out of trouble. And that's going to be the group that wins.
5: When we look particularly at the Pro-Am category,

0: itself. You know, they're kind of robotic, metronomic, right? And they're just going to do what they're going to do. So you get more variability a bit in the silvers and the most variability in the bronze drivers. So mm-hmm. if you could be in the top pack, stay in the main group and, you know, keep the car in the race, you have to understand what your job is.
1: Yeah.
0: Your job is not to win the race. Your job is to stay in the mix and turn a good, clean car over to your pros and let them do their job. And, you know, like many of these long endurance races, you know, you don't win it. The track picks you.
1: Yeah.
0: We
1: say that about the Nürburgring. We say that about Bathurst and Mount Panorama, yeah. as if the races have personalities. Well, actually, it does. And Le Mans is a cruel mistress sometimes, and you can be on the good side or the bad side of her. As that bronze driver, then, George, how important is it for you to get clear instruction when you get in the car, to know what you've got to do? Because you could be out there, depending on the strategy, depending on the time of the race, you could be out there with golds and platinums that you are effectively, in air quotes, racing, but you're not really racing those guys because it's not going to be those 15, 20, 30 laps that makes the race. It's going to be your times against the other bronzes that'll make the difference. Is that hard to get through your very competitive head? He's smiling when I say that because he knows I'm saying that as a compliment, that maybe I don't have to be holding this guy up. I don't have to be racing this guy right now.
0: Well, I do think that's an important element because if I'm in against a gold driver, they're going to be faster, but then the roles are going to be reversed, right?
1: Yeah.
0: So you're really effectively racing, you know, when the bronze is out, you know, our gold is going to be in. So you're really racing bronze versus bronze. It could even be in a different part of the race, right? Yeah. Just depending on
1: several hours down the road.
0: It's all going to, you know, come out in the wash. And I think what's important to realize is it's as important to know how to pass someone as it is to be passed, because you don't want to lose a lot of time. And you can, you know, you can hold up a gold driver for a little bit and make it more difficult, but ultimately it's going to slow your lap down and he's going to get passed, and you might as well work with him and just realize, you know, who you're racing. And I think that's really an important element, is to not get sucked into the, you know, I'm going to get passed by another car that's in our class, but it happens to be a different category of driver. So just run your race, know your job, and bring a clean car home.
1: Slightly different qualifying this year. To get into Hyperpole, there's the final part of Hyperpole. There's two previous sessions now. You've got to do the first one, and that's the one where there's the most cars out on track. Have you worked out a strategy to find a bit of clear track around the 8.5 miles there?
0: Yeah, sometimes when you try to overthink it, it makes it worse. I think, you know, we're going to try to do our best to find some clear track, and you'll have to manage it. I'll have to manage it when I'm out there as best you can, and you got to get the laps in because, you know, if there's a red flag, if there is a track limit or something, 30 minutes goes pretty quick. So we're going to do the best we can. I don't think we're going to overthink it, and, you know, we'll hope for the best.
1: It's going to be like 7 or 8 quick laps. That's all it's going to be in 30 minutes. Now, you like qualifying, and you are exciting to watch in qualifying. I love watching you qualify, particularly with the other bronzes out there at the same time. I think we're going to have a battle royale. Yep. Again, there's a little smile on Mr. Kurtz's face here. Speed versus consistency in qualifying, it's all about the speed. But you can't afford to throw it off, mind you.
0: No, I think that's important, right? You've got to do the best you can, but you got to give the car over to the next man in line. And obviously, we're going to be more aggressive and full kill mode. There's always limits. And, you know, if your competitor goes off and causes a red flag, well, it's a problem for them. So I think being as fast as you can, you have to take a little bit of risk, but not too much risk, where you're not going to bring the car back. And, you know, you want to be in it for the end. You want it for the end of qualifying. And, you know, there'll be some red flags for sure.
1: Is qualifying, I get a lot of people, I have my own thoughts on this, and so I'm interested to hear yours. Is qualifying important, essentially, where you start on Saturday afternoon as to where you finish on Sunday? Possibly not. But is there merit in being closer to the front of your class than there is in the middle or the back?
0: Look, it's such a long race. I mean, I think everyone wants to do as best the best they can to qualify as far up as they can. But the reality is, a 24-hour race, it's not going to matter necessarily where you qualify. It's probably a little bit more important here, where you don't want to just lose touch to

0: to the main pack, as it is in other series where it really doesn't matter. But at the end of the day, if we can, you know, keep it up towards the front in some shape or fashion, I think we'll be okay. And 24 hours a long race and a lot of things that can happen.
1: And what also is looking likely for the weekend is the weather forecast is getting hotter and hotter and hotter. We talked about what you do out of the car, your testing, your karting, etc. Part of that is fitness. You are looking particularly fit at the moment. You've never looked unfit, my friend, but you have been working. I can see that. If it gets hot, nobody likes being in a racing car in hot temperatures, but you ready for that? You feel that you can give your best and you're in the best physical shape that you can be?
0: Well, I don't mind it, and remember, I live in Arizona, so I go karting in, you know, probably 35, 37 degrees, running. I'm out all the time, so the heat doesn't bother me, and I think living that atmosphere has helped. Whether it's you know, Sebring in when it's super hot, or even, you know, Daytona in some areas, like I'll just stay in the car and manage to kind of get through it. So I do think it's an advantage, just coming from where I live, because I do the training in such hot weather.
1: Yeah. 6 hours you've got to do in the car, minimum. You've been known to do more than that when you're enjoying yourself. That brings no fear for you.
0: No, not really. You know, I think you got to know what your job is. Just expect, expect the unexpected, but you got to just put the time in. Like I said, I think the biggest thing is just keep in contact, you know, be part of the top group if you can. Mm-hmm. And I think, you know, there is a fitness element, particularly in the bronze category. And a lot of guys are fit, but there's more of a variability in the bronze category than obviously in the pro ranks. So if you can be consistent in your physical stamina, but also in your mental stamina, it's pretty easy to lose concentration, easy to, you know, lose days off a little bit and, you know, get distracted with something. The sun is going to be crazy, as you know, as you get into Indy. And I think at the end of the day, you know, you just do whatever you can do be the best that you can be for that stint and that race and that lap.
1: I think what some of our listeners who are long-term listeners know this, but perhaps some who aren't, it's worth mentioning that if you guys can keep the car at the sharp end of LMP2 in the overall, and you've got your pro driver going in at the end, there's no performance potential difference between an LMP2 car and an LMP Pro-Am car. Is there a genuine chance of an overall podium for a Pro-Am car, and for the CrowdStrike APR car in particular?
0: Well, I think there can be, and you know, certainly not even just with our car. I mean, I think there is a handful of cars that are good enough to potentially get on the podium. So we would love to be one of those. I think that would be fantastic. But, you know, overall, we know what we're here for, the Pro-Am win, and, you know, that's going to be the goal.
1: And where will the race be won and lost Saturday and Sunday? You've done it a few times now, and you've won it.
0: Yeah.
1: So you know what it takes to win. You know what it feels like to lose.
0: I think the night, well, the start, obviously, you got to be cautious. The night is one where, you know, there's a lot of rubber down, and this is a track that gets particularly rubbered up with the marbles. And if you go off, it takes a long time to clear the tires, and you lose a lot of lap time. I say off, just a little bit offline. And, you know, keeping the pace up at night, I think, is going to be super important. And then, you know, once the sun comes out, if you're in contention, there's so many things that can go wrong, and you're listening for the next noise and the next, you know, are the brakes working? Is this working? You're just worried about the unexpected. And I think the big thing, too, is even if you're keeping things clean, there's cars coming from all directions. There's people spinning. There's
1: You're right in the middle of it in terms of pace. So you've got to pass GT3 cars, and some of those cars are pretty quick out of corners, and they've got ABS, which you don't. And then you've got the hypercars coming past you. I mean, where are you looking? You must, like, have your head on a swivel.
0: Well, that is true, and I think that's one of the areas, too, again, for the listeners. When you think about the braking performance of a GT car, and I've driven a lot of GT racing in the past, with ABS, I mean, you can brake so late and so deep. So if you think about a top pro GT driver who's going to be just on the binder super late, I mean, they make it difficult to pass. So you got to be careful there and just realize that the car, once it gets going, it's going to be fast. But out of the corner, it's not all that much faster than a GT. Yeah. So it makes it more difficult just given the performance that we have for the race.
1: That's why you love it, though, doesn't it? Because it's a challenge. Not everybody can do it. Let's get out there. You want to get started now. You want Saturday afternoon to be here.
0: Well, you know, you get here, you have your Sunday practice, and then it's hurry up and wait, and it's a lot that goes on. It's a great weekend, and, of course, it's a great event for the drivers and the fans. And I think we're all lucky to be part of the history here. But, you know, at some point you want to just get on with it and go.
1: Wish you all the best. Go well. I'm going to say enjoy it, but I know you will anyway, and let's hope that there's a podium, or even better, on the cards for CrowdStrike APR.
0: Well, we appreciate that. Thank you personally, and I look forward to hopefully chatting with you during the race.
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1: 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Sitting here with Howden Haynes, the legendary H from Audi Sport, Bentley, and Progressive Motorsport as well, which is where I am in the centre of England right now. How many years have you been, or had you gone to Le Mans straight through? So when was your first Le Mans, first of all?
4: 2001 with Bentley.
1: Right.
4: And I went all the way through till 2014.
1: Wow.
4: But I didn't do 2005.
1: Am I allowed to ask why?
4: Because I was at Yost Racing, and we were waiting for the diesel car to come along, and we were told to go and play with some DTM cars for 1 year.
1: That was the privateer year, of course, was 5 years.
4: Correct.
1: Correct. So that's quite interesting, actually, because I want to ask you about 2006. 2006 was the first year of Radio Le Mans as Radio Show Limited, the little company that Eve and I and Carl started way back then, and that was our only event, and I think last year we did 78 events around the world, so it's come on a bit since then. You talk about Audi, you talk about diesel, VW Group, and people think about Dieselgate and what happened with the road cars. It's easy to forget what a game changer Audi going diesel, compression ignition, and a bit of spark ignition, but you can tell me about that, them going to the dark side. I described it at the end of that race is we've gone to the dark side, diesel has won Le Mans. That was a huge thing. How and when did you get involved in that project for the 2006 season?
4: Basically 2005.
1: Right.
4: So yes, I joined Yost Racing in 2005, kind of under the promise that the diesel project was coming, the R10 or the R8 successor was coming. And we just needed to wait out that 1 year. Mm-hmm. At the end of the 2005 year, DTM would finish, and then we would start testing the new, R10.
1: Yeah.
4: Massively exciting times. That 2006, 7 and 8 R10 period for me with doing Le Mans, the old WEC, which was the LMS, LMES, went through a lot of name changes then, and doing the IMSA races at the same time with Champion and Audi, best years of my career.
1: People, again, probably forget just what a behemoth that engine was. What, 5.5 litre?
4: Six.
1: Six.
4: Oh my goodness. This is now a long time.
1: But it was a big old lump of...
4: Huge. What was it? No,
1: 5.5
4: V12. Yeah,
1: V12. Amazing. Audi did do a road car with a V12 diesel in very small numbers. I drove an Q7 with that engine.
4: They did an R8. Do you remember there was one red R8 that they released at Sebring. I remember seeing it driving around going, I want one of those.
1: They also put that engine in a Q7. That wasn't the race engine, we should say that, but it was produced to highlight the fact that Audi were racing diesel.
4: Yes.
1: It's not too big a statement, I don't think, to say that Audi racing period revolutionised how people thought about diesel-powered road cars.
4: Yes.
1: Because till then, diesel was
5: taxis, dirty, and trucks, yeah. Dirty. And then with these clean diesels, we never saw any black smoke coming out. Diesel, DPF, long before we had them for the roads. Dow were involved in that, if I remember rightly. But what were those cars like to work on? And what was the... instantly successful at Le Mans in 2006, which gave Peugeot a bloody nose because they had such a big diesel worldwide in terms of their reputation, particularly in Africa. Mm-hmm. Their diesel engines were thought of as unbreakable in the old 504s and 505 pickup trucks and things like that. What was it like in those early months of 2006 as you were working towards going to Le Mans?
4: So it was actually quite tricky with the car in those early days. I think originally the R10 was not supposed to be a diesel. So the architecture of the car was better suited to the R8 engine successor. Mm. And then, I don't know, someone decided to put... It was a bit of a boat anchor of an engine. I mean, it was big and heavy. Don't get Beretsky wrong. You know, with what they turned out, it was mega. But compared to what it could have been in a petrol version, it was heavy. It was heavy, it was long. So with that, the R10 itself had quite a lot of compromises. You know, they had to suddenly shoehorn this much larger engine with all the, you know, the ancillaries, the intercoolers and everything else. That was quite a task, and it was quite a compromise on the car itself. Mm. So the early R10s were quite overweight. Mm. There was quite a few issues with suspension geometry not being right. There was quite a lot of quirks. If you look in the early days, the car's three-wheeled around all the corners. Mm. But I have to say, I loved that period. For some reason, me and the R10 just clicked. I was at that was the kind of turning point of my career. Certainly 2006, I went from being... it happened earlier. 2004, I first engineered an LMP1 car as a race engineer. It was massively exciting times. And there was huge challenges that we didn't even anticipate. You know, and one of them was the noise.
5: Yeah. All of the lack of noise.
4: The lack of noise, yes. Yeah. And I think Emanuele Pirro first documented, about this. And the trouble was we were, in 2005 testing with the car. The drivers would report all these funny gear train noises. And I think we spent a lot of time and money investigating problems that actually weren't there. It was just the fact that you could now hear them. Whereas before, the engine noise drowned out everything. Yeah. And now they were hearing lots of phantom things with the gearbox, tyre squirt, everything. And it changed even just that little... That was an oversight. We did not even anticipate that being a problem... But it was.
5: Is it true as well that you had to put a wheel slip indicator on for the drivers because they hadn't realised how much they relied on listening to the revs going up when they started at the very start of wheel spin?
4: Correct. So, yes, we started to have wheel slip indicators. Purely for that reason. You know, when you've got a diesel engine that doesn't rev, it's like a constant torque device. Hence why we didn't have many forward gears. I think we only used four on track.
5: Really?
4: Now I think they're probably, seven or eight, I guess. Yeah. So now when you've got an abundance of torque, you don't need the ratios, but you lose an element of the driver loses one of their sensors, and that is noise.
5: Yeah.
4: And the changing noise. I mean, it is literally like a straight line. That has its issues. And things that you have to overcome. Then you started to bring in, the shift beep because you go up through the rev so quick.
5: Yeah.
4: There's all these elements.
5: What did it used to rev? I mean, we think of diesels, drive at sort of 1,000 to 1,500 revs. It was a bit more than that. What were you revving up to in those days? Oh,
4: this is where the engine guys are going to slate me because I think you had almost max torque just tick over and all the way through.
5: Change up when you like, lads.
4: Basically, yes. Yeah. Because, when you look at the drive shaft diameter and you go, that's what we're dealing with. Mm. I'm going to pull a number out of my head. Maybe 5.5. Right. I'd have to look. Honestly, I'm clutching at straws. It's long.
5: But not,
4: years ago now.
5: Yeah, no, but not not like the high revving petrol engine that you had, that little 3.6 V8 that you'd had to start with.
4: Absolutely not. Yeah. No, you just don't need it.
5: Yeah.
4: But no, there was all these kind of I think Audi, we'd all got the problems that we thought, you know, were going to happen and overcome, but it was silly things like the noise and then the lack of noise that actually hurt quite a bit. You know, it was not till quite late on, it's like, there isn't a problem with the gearbox. You can just hear it.
5: Yeah.
4: But no, it was fantastic.
5: In terms of the architecture of the engine and the fact that it was compression ignition rather than spark ignition, did that change anything? Obviously, you've mentioned the torque, but with the FSI engine, the FSI petrol engine, you were already injecting fuel at very high pressure. That was the joy of that engine. And anybody who's got a TFSI or an FSI engine from Volkswagen Group, say thank you very much to Ulrich Beretsky, because that was a game changer.
4: Massively, yeah. And I think, again, pulling numbers out of my head in the grey area, I think we were like, was it 2,200 bar?
5: Wow.
4: So like 33,000 PSI? Mm-hmm. You know,
5: so that side of things you dealt with before in terms of high pressure fuel pumps.
4: This was then another level, wasn't it?
5: Right.
4: But no, it was an amazing time. There were some big obstacles. I mean, the early cars, we didn't even have traction control. So 2006, no TC. We had, one big issue was that we couldn't stop the tyre spinning on the rim. We had that much torque.
5: What?
4: You know, and you're going back to Group C days, remember when they used to bolt the tyre and they had the lock? We were one test away from drilling the rim. And actually it was a combination between Michelin developing different bead seats for the tyre, mm-hmm. OZ redeveloping the wheel. But yeah, it was a big issue.
5: So just explain that. So that you are talking about tyres being so sticky that they wanted to stay on the road. Good.
4: Yep.
5: Very good.
4: Yeah, very good.
5: And the problem being that there was that much torque going through the drive shaft, through the hub, yep. onto the centre lock rim, that the rim was spinning faster than the tyre wanted to.
4: Correct. And we would measure this in spokes. So what you did is you have the tyre valve, and then you would obviously put a mark next to, on the rim, on the tyre next to the tyre valve.
5: Right.
4: And we were actually seeing more than one rotation of the tyre against the rim. So normally you could see, or you didn't actually know if you had one or two, say two spokes of rotation, or one turn and two spokes. So we got it in the end. And even two spokes of rotation would give you a massive vibration.
5: Yes.
4: You know, and the driver,
5: it's effectively, you've balanced the wheel with the tyre in a specific position.
4: Correct.
5: And as soon as that moves, the likelihood is that the wheel and tyre combination aren't balanced anymore.
4: Correct. And if you think about it, if you go 180, so half a rotation, you've now, your counterweight is directly feeding the problem you're trying to fix.
5: Yes, good point, because you've put that into balance, whatever it is with the wheel or the tyre, and now you've just added to it. So if you've got 20 grams, let's say, on the rim, that's balancing off a 20-gram imbalance somewhere else. If it moves 180 degrees, you've got a 40-gram imbalance.
4: Absolutely.
5: Wow.
4: And that, and you know, in terms of an endurance car, so one, you've got the inherent, I mean, it will start shaking the car to pieces.
5: Let's
4: put it that way.
5: Yeah.
4: Let alone what it's going to do to the driver, upset, you know, what they're trying to do. So, yeah, the tyres turning on the rim was quite a big one. Handling the power, or the torque, sorry, in the end, you know, with traction control and everything helped. We could then start, I mean, I remember I got a big pat on the back from Beretsky. It doesn't happen often, does it?
5: Mm.
4: That was Laguna Seca, I believe it was 2006, where it was Lucas Lehr in the Porsche RS Spyder.
5: Mm-hmm.
4: We were leading the race and we let him through to take the lead because I slowed my car down over a stint before the end of the race to fuel save. I wouldn't do it again. but we did, and it was a perfect execution of the diesel efficiency.
5: Yeah.
4: And, you know, so,
5: Was that something you had to get your head around as well as a as a someone running the car and strategy, because it used its fuel in a different way, or it was more efficient. I mean, obviously you'd have had a different fuel allowance because of that. But was that just something that you could play around with more than a regularly fueled a petrol engine car?
4: Yes and no. I think that was an extreme example where that's where Alan, you know, the lift and coast they do with the hybrids.
5: Yeah.
4: We first came up with it then.
5: Really?
4: So in the end, Alan could recover his lap time from, you know, kind of like lift and coast, but he didn't have the hybrid.
5: Wow.
4: But actually, when we first got the hybrid cars, he was one of the first guys to go.
5: This is McNish, yeah?
4: Yes. I know what to do. We did it, you know, back then.
5: That's really interesting.
4: But we were saving that much fuel. I can't remember the numbers, but it was big.
5: Yeah.
4: And I remember him saying, "Are we going to make it?" And I'm like, "I don't know. I can't tell you we can make it or not until the catch tank light comes on."
5: Yeah.
4: And we were like, this is a stint before that.
5: Mm.
4: And yeah, so you're literally, I can't remember, the catch tank back then was maybe like a couple of laps worth.
5: Mm-hmm.
4: So I could only tell him whether it was worth it or not, mm-hmm. 3 laps from the end of the race. When that light came on, I then knew if we'd done enough or not.
5: Yeah.
4: I mean, it was pretty ballsy back then. I remember Ralph and I having arguments.
5: Ralph Yutner, yeah.
4: Don't let Lucas buy. And like, but I have to let him buy. I have to drive slower than him to not get the pit stop.
5: Yeah.
4: I mean, it's all, you know, it's like in America, it's safety cars,
5: yeah, they
4: can
5: come,
4: anything can happen. And you're like, and once you've started a fuel save strategy, you can't abort because there's no gaining back the lap time you've invested. It's an investment, isn't it?
5: Yeah.
4: But I loved that, you know, and back then where the rules were more open, you weren't running to like the energy formulas that you are now. So you could play around a bit with stuff like that.
5: What do you remember about that Le Mans in 2006? As I say, it changed. I think my quote was, rewritten history, rewritten the engineering handbook, we've gone to the dark side. I think that was at the end of the race. I was listening to it recently. Were you, as a team, as an entity, and you personally, H, were you aware of effectively the pressure on your shoulders, the weight that was on your shoulders in terms of getting this diesel endurance sports car and winning, let's be quite frank, the biggest motor race in the world?
4: Yeah, I mean, it was, I think we all knew this was a huge gamble and risk from Audi. You know, you've gone completely against convention, haven't you?
5: And you've just won the last however many in a row, all right, Bentley, but with the same sort of engine technology and powertrain. They took it out to 4 litres you were allowed to if you had the closed top car, but you had to have smaller tyres. But let's not go into that right now. But the R8 had been phenomenally successful, and then all of a sudden you changed the car and you changed the powertrain as well. Like you said, it was brave.
4: And yes, so we could not let it fail. But, you know, from an engineering point, it was already a compromised car. You know, the weight distribution, we were overweight until year three by a lot. Mm. You know, so all this hurts you. You know, it's hurting the tyres. It's hurting the balance. It's, you know, so there was a lot of compromises in there that we were all still trying to get our head round. Then, you know, you've got the obviously the diesel fuel, the big engine, the torque delivery, you know, all of it just gets mashed up into this big pile that needs somehow sorting out, doesn't it? And you know, hey, it worked wonderfully. It wasn't easy for all of us. I think every department, there was things that needed sorting to make it work.
5: And presumably, I mean, you mentioned the partnership with Michelin helping sort that tyre spin problem.
4: Yeah.
5: So I presume you were working with all of your secondary and tertiary suppliers, fuel supplier as well. I mean, that was fuel. Where do we get racing diesel fuel? There was no such thing as racing diesel fuel before 2006.
4: No, exactly. And I think there's a lot of it left around the world because we were, you know, you have to overorder, then you can't bring it back. And, you know, so, and you're only, you know, there's, it's not like, if you're using petrol or, you know, there's millions of teams that are using the same stuff. So, but no, there was lots of silly little problems. I just think, to me, that was, I say, in my personal career, those 3 years with the R10 were the absolute
1: golden years.
5: Was that because of the problem? You love a problem. You love a challenge. You would re-engineer whatever. In fact, some of the projects you've got around here that I can't talk about are absolutely astounding. But people would raise more than an eyebrow if I told them what I see when I come in here on a regular basis. Nothing to do with motorsport, some of them. But it was those years golden years for you because you were having to find engineering, strategic, mechanical solutions on the fly almost.
4: Correct, yes. And, you know, some of them got me into trouble with Audi Sport themselves, you know, because, you know, when you're a race engineer, you've got this car, it's been designed and developed, and then you take it over once you're at the track. And your job is to, you know, along with everybody else, is to get that car driving as fast as you can around that track with whatever you have around you,
5: mm-hmm.
4: you know, so you've got to be creative, haven't you?
5: Mm-hmm.
4: And I think for that, you know, that year, there were quite a lot of differences between us, you know, the two cars at mm-hmm. Audi. Me and Eddie on the winning car did some very different things to what Joe did on his car, and I think, you know, Joe had he changed the floor a lot of the time, two or three times in the race.
5: Wow.
4: Whereas I ran our car lower, we ran lower and we didn't hit, you know, and so we were just thinking outside the box. There was lots of little quirky things on the car, and you grab at whatever you can to solve the problem that's in front of you.
5: Is there sort of like an operations manual that comes with a new race car like that in terms of, you know, we've tested, we've done this, we've done that, and here's what we found. Obviously, you'll get data sheets and stuff like that. I'm kind of thinking like a pilot getting into a plane and knowing what the operational parameters and how many G's they can pull. Is that what happens with a race car as well? And do you have to sometimes put that to one side and go with your gut?
4: Yes. So, no, that's the good thing about being with Audi and such a major manufacturer, that things were done properly. Mm. Yes, there was a manual, but we were the ones writing it. So there was, in the end, but all of us were contributing to that, you know. And so when you first start it, no, there isn't. And then you're grabbing all the information from the different design departments, and it builds up this book. I mean, yeah, there's a huge book we called the PDM.
5: Mm-hmm.
4: It gives you enough information to be able to engineer the car, but, you know, there's not all the stuff around the outside. But I say, we had to write that book for ourselves. You know, all the engineers involved, all the designers, all the track engineers, little tidbits get fed in and it creates this thing. But it's not going to tell you how to get, you know, change the balance at turn one here, and here. You know,
5: yeah,
4: it's only information. It's a quick reference guide. Let's put it that way.
5: Yeah.
4: All the other stuff, you know, you're learning on the fly and engineering and you're trying to solve a problem.
5: I presume, though, you don't throw away all of the basics, you know, bump and rebound and setting the car up. Yes, you've talked about the change in the balance and the weight distribution in the car. So that means you've presumably got to go to more extremes than you would on a lighter car that was better balanced. But the basics of car engineering didn't change just because it was a diesel, or did it?
4: No, not at all. I mean, physics doesn't change because the fuel type is now different.
5: Mm.
4: That's just part of the propulsion system. The race car doesn't know it's petrol or diesel. It will see a different torque, won't it? But it doesn't know. No, it was. It's there was just lots of little problems that kind of build up into a bigger thing, and needed addressing. And everyone had to think out the box with all the different issues that we were highlighting along the way.
5: So, when you think back to that victory, and you've had Le Mans victories, plural, was that the most satisfying one? Was that the one where you had to work the hardest because it was such a brand new car and a brand new concept?
4: I think it was one of the sweetest because we, I think, you know, when you get the first of any win anywhere, let alone at Le Mans, I think that's pretty massive.
5: Mm-hmm.
4: So whether it's the first diesel win, the first hybrid win, you know, that's special in itself. I would say 2008 was probably the harder of the victories for obvious reasons. But you know, they were also different points in my career, different points in the car development cycle. So a very different time. But 2006 was amazing.
5: can't believe it's 20 years ago. I can still see parts of that race as if I was standing in the... We used to commentate from the old Tribune looking down into the pits then, and I always had my binos to see what was going on. That seems like 20 minutes, not 20 years to me. Do you still think back on those years?
4: Again, like it's yesterday, you know, and you just think, where have 2 decades disappeared? Because I still think I'm there, you know.
5: And look at the size of your children and I can see where some of it's gone.
4: Yes, exactly. And that's you're like, Jesus, they were only way big, weren't they, being born at the time.
5: Yeah.
4: I think that for me was a golden period. We all say it, they don't we? Each of our own periods in something is always the golden one or the best one. But I think I'm very happy with the period I had at Le Mans from 2001 first with Bentley, all the way through to 2014, and the evolution that you see through that, you know, just over 10 years was massive. You know, in terms of
5: changes.
4: We started at Bentley with, I think, we had 78 people at the circuit, and I think my last race with Audi, over 200.
5: Yeah,
4: you know, and you see the technology, you see what each individual was doing, each engineer, their breadth and depth of knowledge, you know, and you went from back here, there was less people, more broader knowledge, until the end where you've got such highly specialised individuals that are looking at these minuscule details, but in such depth, you know, and I think that was a huge change. And the money as well changed as well, didn't it, along the way.
5: But you still have to have somebody overseeing that and pulling all of those strands together, having that, I suppose you'd call it like a helicopter view, which is, it's a point of fact, that's what you've done so well, I think, down through the years, and being those 3 years in the diesel. Do you think those 3 years were pivotal in your career development because of the things we've talked about?
4: Absolutely. And I think, you know, when you look at, I think maybe I came in at the changeover of, you know, I kind of saw it before all the people, the mass people and the technology, where you did it kind of the old school way, into what it is now. So I think we maybe had the best of both worlds.
5: Yeah.
4: But, you know, when you see, you know, look at the job Dr. Ulrich had to do, or Ralph Juttner, you know, certainly going from 70 people to 200 just on its own is a game changer, isn't it? Let alone, you know, making it work properly.
5: Yeah.
4: So no, I think I love that period I started and went through. I would have loved the 90s GT1.
5: Well,
4: you know, for me, the F1 GTRs, the Mercedes CLKs, all that. I think that I wished I could have been in that period, but I certainly don't, you know, take away. I think that LMP1 state I went through was immense, and very different to what it is now, you know.
5: You're still solving problems here at Progressive Motorsport. Do you miss the cut and thrust of top level competition? You still prepare cars, some from that era, rebuild cars, re-engineer cars, some from the very time that we're talking about, and the growth of classic and historic racing means that I get to talk about those cars again, and things like the Peter Auto Classic Le Mans series and a Classic Le Mans itself. But do you miss the cut and thrust and pressure of being on the pit wall for 24 hours?
4: Yes and no.
5: I wish you could have seen Aitch's face there, because there was a smile instantly followed by a bit of a grimace when he realises how tired he used to feel at the end of it.
4: Yeah, and I think, you know, we're all different. We all put absolutely 100% into it. You know, me personally, I had a huge family sacrifice. You know, I missed the birth of my daughter. I missed her first 9 birthdays because it coincided with Sebring. You know, everything goes on a back burner, and because you're focusing on that team, that goal, that win. So whilst I loved it, because I love the competition, I love the winning, I love the success, I also have, you know, there's the regrets of what you did miss out on, that you did have to sacrifice, because I can't get that back. So that's why I say I love it and I hate it. Without that, I wouldn't be who I am today. I wouldn't be doing the things I'm doing. So I owe everything, you know, to that period. And that's why, yes, I do miss it. But would I want to do it again? It'd have to be a very special set of circumstances to want to put yourself through that again. Because, you know, it's a very difficult thing mentally, physically, and, you know, it's all-encompassing, isn't it?
5: And emotionally as well, particularly for those back at home.
4: Yeah, it does consume your life.
5: Yeah.
4: And I don't think that's in when you're working in the teams, when you're in your line of work as well. It's the same compromise. You're putting something else first above everything else, aren't you?
5: It's a lifestyle choice. It isn't a job. Absolutely. That's what we often say.
4: Exactly. It's a lifestyle.
5: I've thoroughly enjoyed talking to you, H. Thank you. Brought back some good memories as well. They were good days. Very good days indeed. Thank you very much for having us here at Progressive Motorsport.
4: Thank you very much.
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1: Getting set for this year's Le Mans 24 Hours. 2026 is the 94th edition, and welcome to CrowdStrike APR's effort for Jack Hughes. How are you doing, fella? And how did test day go?
6: Well, actually, I know how test day went. Shall we just talk about the afternoon and leave the morning out?
1: No, I have got to ask you about what went on towards the end of that morning session. You were just coming out of the pits.
7: Yeah, I mean, for sure the afternoon, I would say, was better than the morning. It was just one of those very unfortunate things. I came out of the pits on new cold tyres. I had quite a big snap on cold tyres. Unfortunately, the Toyota collected me as I was gathering it back up.
1: Literally popped out of the pit lane two corners before that. This was at the Dunlop chicane underneath the Goodyear Bridge. I know that's confusing, but that is the correct nomenclature. So you hadn't even got into your lap at this point.
7: No, exactly. I was cruising, just went through the right of Dunlop chicane, got a big snap. Full correction as I was gathering it back up. The Toyota, nothing he could have done. No, he was completely innocent in it. I think he was a little bit blinded by he was right up behind the gearbox of the Cadillac, one of the Cadillacs, and I don't think he saw me in a 45 degree angle and hit the front right of the car. As I said, nothing he could have done. And it was one of those things, if it happens 2 seconds before or after, I just collect a slide, carry on, no spin, no yellow flag, no one talks about it. So it was one of those racing things, unfortunately.
1: Guys did great work during the lunch break, got back out in the afternoon. Take that out of the equation, how had the morning session gone? And then did you lose any time in the afternoon? And did you pretty much get through the tick list of things to do in terms of the 2 3-hour sessions?
7: Yeah, I mean, to be fair, the damage, we got away with it, with the damage. It wasn't that big at all. I think it took the guys maybe 30 minutes to fix. It was pretty much nothing. I think the Toyota came off a little bit worse. So we were ready to go pretty much 2 hours before the start of the afternoon session. We obviously lost, I think it was around 30, 40 minutes of the morning, so roughly 10 laps or something like that I was planning to do. And the afternoon went smoothly. We got through the run plan as intended. We found it a little bit tricky, I would say, because obviously I didn't drive in the morning, but my two teammates, Michael and Enzo, were finding it a bit tricky with the car. We had quite an oversteery car, let's say, and we spent most of the afternoon sort of dialing that back and bringing it more towards a bit of a neutral car, which by the end of the afternoon session, we definitely managed to do. And I would say the last run, I was feeling very comfortable with it.
1: This is a strange place in many, it's a great place, don't get me wrong. When I say strange, I mean difficult. I mean challenging. But it is unlike anything else that we go to race on in the World Endurance Championship, in the European Le Mans Series, in IMSA. And you can't just come here and test. And I know you can do sims, and I know how good sims are. But there really isn't. Here, I think, of all places, there's nothing like being out on the track.
7: I mean, absolutely not. I watch as any racing driver that hasn't done Le Mans has probably done. I've watched Le Mans every single year, you know, probably more than half the race at least. And honestly, on TV, it looks, I don't want to say simple, the track, but it looks, you know, it's a straight corner kind of vibe. Yeah. You get to Porsche curves, and obviously there's a sequence of corners. But it looks quite a simple track to learn on TV. And then you get here, and what the TV doesn't show you, or what onboards doesn't show you, is the bumps, is the curbs, is the crown in the road down Mulsanne straight. You know, it's little things like that that you cannot pitch on TV, and especially when you're in like an LMP2 car. You know, I had numerous occasions yesterday where I was overtaking a GT traffic whilst being overtaken by a hypercar, and you find yourself in the middle of the road where the crown of the road is and the front of the car is bottoming and touching. And these are all the little things that you can't experience until you get here. And so yesterday was definitely an eye-opener in that sense. I still felt like I got onto it quite quickly. You know, it's what I've done for numerous years now, getting used to new cars so and new tracks. So I found that fairly comfortable. But, yeah, it still felt like I needed a few laps.
1: A friend of mine, who shall remain nameless so that I protect the guilty in this case, said to me when he was about to come to Le Mans, many years ago now, actually, and he said, I don't know what you guys go on about Le Mans and all of this. I understand the history, but I've looked at the track, and on paper it looks pretty simple.
7: Yeah.
1: And I said to him, you don't race it on paper, mate. You don't drive it on paper. Those little nuances that you're talking about, even in a road car, you get a bit more idea if you drive around it or you do the track walk. Or I know a lot of people cycle around there. But even year on year, some of the curbs change. There's been a bit of resurfacing this year from the first chicane down to Mulsanne. There's a couple of patches I noticed at Arnage on the acceleration through the acceleration zone through the centre of the corner. All those things just make a difference. And the vast majority, of course, is still public road through the rest of the year. So there's going to be an evolution of the track that is quite impressive, actually, over the week or so, particularly if it stays dry. So that means you would have had to do all your rookie bits and pieces, your tests, go and do the simulator work. And how was that then? Because we hear about that. It's something the ACO talk about, but the opportunity for you who've just been through it, Jake, to tell us about it, what was it like from your point of view as a highly experienced and skilled driver? Was it a bit like going back to school?
7: A little bit of a flavour of that, but I think it's vital, though, to be honest. So it's not just obviously for.
1: So you didn't resent it at all?
7: No, I think obviously for maybe bronze drivers and such, they probably take a little bit more from it than I would, let's say, even just from just cycling around the track model. Mm. But I mean, for me as a pro, like, it's more for the procedural stuff, you know, like safety cars and the slow zones and things like that. That's all stuff that. You know, on paper, right? But it's good to get an example of it in a simulated environment when there's literally no pressure on. There's no, you know, there's no consequence for getting it wrong, and you can really like play around a bit and try pushing into slow zones and things like that. And the safety car procedure is actually quite an interesting one because it's unlike anything else, right?
1: Correct.
7: And it's on paper, it's quite simple, but you can get it wrong.
1: Yep.
7: And even for a pro driver, whilst we'd like to think we're always perfect. As I saw yesterday morning with a little snap on cold tyres, we never are fully perfect, and so it's nice just to get that in the back of the brain on the simulator before you come here for real.
1: And the other thing is that this is a big circuit. Can you get radio communications all the way around, by the way? That's a question I haven't asked people for quite a while.
7: Yeah, pretty much. There's a small dead spot, or I wouldn't say dead spot, patchy spot around Mulsanne.
5: Yeah,
7: exactly. And you would expect that to a degree, I suppose. But even there, you can still understand what the engineer's saying.
1: Right, so you can get a bit of help if slow zones are coming out, if safety cars are coming out, if they're about to be withdrawn. But ultimately, getting into the slow zones is one thing, and most people get that right. Where I always think there's time to be made up is coming out of the slow zones. You've got to be really on it.
7: Yeah, exactly. You see, I think it's a little bit of what you see on the Nürburgring, right, sometimes in terms of...
1: Yes, that's right.
7: I think you can get a little bit trigger happy with when you would launch out the slow zone if you're not... You can see it, like, at least when I tried it on the simulator. I haven't experienced it yet on the real track, but you can see the green flag, and you have, like, 7-8 seconds probably on the 80 kilometre hour to prepare for that imaginary line. And you know, you can imagine a certain environment where you're racing for position, maybe you're the car ahead and there's a car behind that's pulling out a little bit and showing the nose.
1: Yeah.
7: And it's a mental sort of like race that you can't give anything, but you also cannot get a penalty.
1: Right.
7: So yeah, there's a definite skill to that.
1: Safety cars, you mentioned, three safety cars, then we get everybody together and then we go back green. I think that's a much better way than we used to do it before. It's actually what, many years ago, one of our listeners suggested. It took the ACO a little while to get onto it, to combine those three, so you didn't, back in the
6: I was going to say the olden days. That's not that far back. I mean, I do go a long way back, but it's not that far back.
7: I remember watching it.
6: All right, yeah. All right. I'm sure, yes. Oh, yes, I was in short trousers at school. Yes, you can leave that out as well. Well, you would get three races in the different classes, and it is so hard to make up time here. You're in a category where everybody has the same equipment, where everybody has the same performance potential. I accept the cars still have to be set up, but there are far fewer variables than, say, in a GT class with two cars or three cars of each manufacturer of a hypercar category, where we've got 18 cars from eight different manufacturers out there. Is that a joy for you as a competitive driver, that closeness of competition, or is it a complete pain because it means you cannot afford a mistake?
7: I mean, to be honest, I haven't experienced BOP racing myself yet. Mm. I mean, I've very much been in single seaters most of my career, been in Formula E for 3 or 4 years, so I'm very much used to the whole, you know, you get given a car, make the most of it kind of thing, and that's what it is. You know, I fully understand why we have BOP in other categories, but it is nice to race in a category like LMP2 where you are just with your own abilities, your teammates' abilities, the engineer's ability, the communication between the two of you, the group of you to get the most out of it. So I'm very much warmed up to that. It's very much what I know, the racing I know. So that's not an issue for me. I think maybe when the day comes that I race here, maybe in a GT or even a hypercar in the future, and there's a bit of BOP going on, that's something I'll have to learn.
6: How does the Orica Gibson, the APR car, compare to what you were driving in Formula E? That's a Formula car. Yeah, it's an open top car. It's quite heavy because of the battery. Is there anything that you've been able to bring over? Different motive power, all right? So that's an obvious one. But in terms of your driving style, is there anything that you've been able to bring over from that into the P2?
7: In many ways, no, to be honest. The cars are very, very different. Like, the obvious stuff, you know, one's electric, one's powered by a Gibson V8. That's obvious, right? But
6: you're having to get used to having noise in your ears again.
7: Yeah, do you know when I tested the car for the first time? It was only back in February I drove an LMP2 car for the first time. And it was in Abu Dhabi after Asian Le Mans. And I was going down the straight, and I was expecting to be doing like 320 kilometres an hour by the noise of the engine. I looked down, I was doing 250. And even when you get out of the car, like your fingertips are vibrating after doing like a couple of stints in the car from the vibration. So it's very different. The weight of the cars are not too dissimilar. Let's say, you know, as you say, a Formula E car is very heavy. But I would say...
6: But I presume the Formula E car carries its weight in a different way. It's quite a lot of the weight's low down.
7: Yeah, exactly. But they drive very differently. You know, one's on an all-weather tyre, groove tyre. One's on a slick tyre. But I would say the easiest way to compare them is the Formula E car relies a lot on mechanical grip and system controls and software updates and things like that. Very digital in a way. The P2 car is very much aerodynamically based. That's where it generates most of its grip. It comes into its own in a medium to higher speed corner. In a slow speed corner, it becomes quite a heavy car. And it's obviously, it's whilst it's always been updated, the Orica, it's quite an old car now. So, you know, it's very much like, even when I got in the car for the first time and realised I had to change brake bias with the old notch next to the wheel, I'm very much used to being able to press a button to change the digital brake bias, let's say, on the fly-by-wire. So that was a funny one. But I love this car, honestly. I keep saying to people I've fallen in love with endurance racing very quickly, but even this car as well. It's so raw to drive. It's like I said, it's visceral. It vibrates. It's loud. You can push it as hard as you want. The tire's very consistent. It has a lot of aerodynamic grip.
6: Are you getting the feedback that you want, that you need?
7: From the car?
6: Yeah.
7: Absolutely. You feel everything. You feel absolutely everything. One thing I've really been surprised at coming here at Le Mans is it's probably the track with the highest sort of arrival speeds into corners. And you go to place into corners like entry to Indy through the kink and Porsche
6: that,
7: 1.
6: That right-hander into Indianapolis, that is a real pain in the whatnot corner. I bet it's great in a P2 car.
7: It's amazing.
6: Are you still on the throttle there?
7: You turn as you brake. So you pretty much, yeah, don't lift the throttle until it's time to brake. Yeah. And again, like coming back to what I said earlier, like when you watch it on TV they often have like the raised camera position.
8: Yeah, right, yeah.
7: There, looking, and you don't get the sort of the road height view. Yeah.
8: Yeah.
7: Jesus, it's a fast corner.
6: You know, big commitment.
7: Yeah, fully. And you once you start braking, pretty much for the kink, you don't come off the brakes until you go through the left. Mm. So it becomes one braking zone, especially once you're up to speed.
8: Interesting.
7: So, you know, the speed you carry into the kink in Indy is very much has a knock-on effect for how you arrive into the left. So you can imagine if you get that wrong or you're overpushed, the left becomes a make or break corner, as you probably see like in the mornings when people get tired and stuff like that. It's something I'm definitely going to have to be sharp on.
6: Let's talk about the rest of the lap then, as you've talked about that. Okay, we'll leave the Dunlop chicane out because you've learned that one now, and at least you know what not to take. I've got to tell you, that's possibly the only thing that we've got in common. I got a straight Aston Martin very sideways there on a demo lap once, and it caught my attention. Yeah. I'll tell you that. And exactly the same, went about 45 degrees. My passenger just giggled, thought it was all part of the fun. But I had a bit of a sweat run. No, hell no. I had it all under control. Yeah, thank goodness for all the electronics. So, under the new bridge, down into the old Forest Esses, that's quite committed through there as well. And that's very much that area always seems to me to be a kind of a rhythm corner. It's a bit like ski slalom. If you get out of kilter with the first one, you're fighting it all the way through to Turt Rouge.
7: Yeah, absolutely. Again, like what I said earlier about not knowing the track from when you only watch it on TV, there's before you brake for the S's, as you're going through the right where the green bollards are, there's a bump. There's a big bump through there just before you brake. Didn't have a clue that was there. Until I got here. So once I finally started doing my first lap, so I go through there with a bit of steering angle and the car gets a little bit of a wiggle on this. So that's one thing I noticed, but it's heavily banked. You have a choice of what to do through there as well, especially through the left. You have a choice whether to stop the car and get very early aggressive to throttle, stay flat through the right before Turt Rouge, or you can carry a lot of minimum and have to change, make the right a tighter line, and you don't get the exit. You can play around with third or fourth gear in the P2 car there. So there's a lot of variability in the driving through there, but very fun to drive.
6: Then you come down to Turt Rouge, the Red Hill, as it is, Turt Rouge, not Turt Rouge, not Redhead, Hill. Yeah, no, you said it right. A lot of people don't. Very important corner because it leads you on to the first part, the first long run down to what's now called the Daytona chicane. Again, a corner that on telly, that on paper looks, oh yeah, that's all right. It's not at all, is it?
7: It's a big corner. It's a big corner, especially when you know the consequence for not pushing it is so big for lap time, but the consequence of getting it wrong is also so big. So you can't afford to. You have to know what the car is doing through there. You have to. You need to be able to feel confident to push through there. You need to feel confident because again, it's a bit like the kink into Indy. You kind of brake as you turn into the corner, and to be honest, it's not a lot of brake pressure anyway. So you require a lot of commitment on the steering wheel, a lot of trust in the rear axle of the car. But if you don't have the front, you can't pick up the throttle.
8: Yeah.
7: So it's such a difficult corner to get right in not just setup but how you drive the car. But like you say, it's again such a fun corner to drive. It's so fast. And then you exit the corner and there's loads of traffic to deal with through the S's and Turt Rouge it's been difficult to get past GT cars or whatnot. There's hypercars queuing up waiting to get past. So yeah, you've got to be awake through there.
6: The two chicanes. The guys who designed the track and the chicanes, they swear to me that they are identical but mirror images of each other. I am absolutely convinced that the second chicane is slightly tighter than the first, particularly from apex out. But they say it's not the case. The first one, Daytona, is right, left, right. I always think that's a more open chicane and that you can get on the power way earlier and hammer across that exit curb. Whereas the second one, which is left, right, left, coming on to the last part of the Mulsanne straight, it always seems to me that that left-hand curb, the exit curb, comes up a little bit quicker.
7: I would agree on the exit, absolutely. I don't know, there's a slightly different profile. I don't know if it's the way they've done the resurfacing this year for the exit curb on the second chicane, but it's a bit more of a ridge than the exit curb on the first chicane. So if you sort of go over it with a bit of the middle of the car over the exit curb in the second chicane, the car jumps, whereas in the exit of the first chicane, the car takes it easy.
8: Yeah.
7: Could be, it's my first time, right? So I don't have a comparison last year, but it could be to do with the resurfacing there.
8: Yeah.
7: I think the entry are quite similar, to be honest. But again, to do with the resurfacing, the second chicane feels faster. now. Like the confidence you have to go through the first apex and the second chicane feels different. The change of direction, performance of the car feels a bit better as well. But I think that's mostly asphalt related.
6: So up over the old brow of the hill, which was shaved down after Mark Webber's accident in the Mercedes all those years ago, a good amount, sort of 10 feet plus. If you look to the right, if you're ever driving down that part of the track, when you can drive that down the track, look to the right and you can see where the track used to be and where it's come down. It's a goodly amount. I remember standing around about there in my first Le Mans back in 1989 taking photographs

0: Because the closing speed there between the P2s and the GTs, and particularly the hypercars and the GTs, is incredible. Because you guys are, I presume, still fully committed through that first turn-in phase for that corner.
1: Yeah, I mean, the P2 is probably the latest. Maybe it's not in distance, but it feels like it's the latest braking car out there. Yep. You know, even compared to the... when a hypercar's come past me and pull back in front just before the braking, I have to actually back up a little bit to my normal braking point. Yep. So you have to be awake to that.
2: Yep.
1: But speaking about how that drives into more sand, we turn in flat and we brake pretty much at the painted curb on the inside. Wow. It's very late. And now it's resurfaced. I don't know if back in the day there was tricky sort of feeling on the brake attack, but now it's super smooth. Mm-hmm. But you can really get a bit of inside front locking at the end.
2: Right.
1: And that's something...
0: Just as the arrow's bleeding off.
1: Yeah, exactly. Right. And again, watching it on TV, you often see like cars into that gravel trap through the night, and as the front tire cools down, maybe it gets cooler.
0: Yeah, and you're thinking, oh, what a plonker you are!
1: It looks so simple. Just don't do that, right? And then you get here, and you feel the grip, you feel the inside front slipping into the corner, and it's all stuff you put in through practice. You put to the back of your mind that it's like, well, okay, so actually, yeah, in the night, when the tyre's getting older, cooler, whatever, you're going to have to be careful of something like that. But it is quite a smooth braking zone now.
0: So out of there, accelerate and back up through the... Did you go all the way down to first there, or did you take that in second?
1: Second.
0: Second. Okay, so second, all the way up. Fastest part of the track now, I reckon. You can tell me if I'm wrong. Through the two right-handed kinks, coming down into that kink that we're talking about in Indianapolis. Nice big bank in there. Arnage, probably the slowest point of the circuit
1: first gear. Very really easy to rear lock through there. There's a bump on the exit of Arnage, which is like right as, at least in the P2, it's right as you're on wheel spin, it's right as you're upshifting.
2: Of course it is.
1: The TC's trying to help you as well at the same time, and it's just like you've got these three or four things acting pretty much at exact moment, so the traction zone's tricky through there.
0: So then you get a little bit of a breather up, a slight climb. You probably don't see this on television either. Yeah. It's a slight climb, little left-hand kink, and then you're setting yourself up for the entry to the Porsche curves. My God, if we're talking about commitment, the entry to the Porsche curves, and you change surface there as well as you come off that first right-hander, and then, effectively, you're in a straight track. There's no runoff at all at that point. What's that like in the P2? How do you approach it? How do you get through it?
1: I'm trying to figure the right word, but
0: breathe in and hold your breath.
1: Yeah, exactly. Yeah, another B word maybe or something. A lot of those, and again, like you're right. It's a lot more uphill than it looks. Mm. Especially, funnily enough, even as you get to the braking point, you think you should be able to see the corner. It's actually quite blind.
2: Correct.
1: And you brake, and especially in the first laps, before I knew, you know, I didn't have my references. You watch the onboards, and you get like a reference on the side of the track to brake, but your eyes then have to pick up the apex, when you don't know where you're going yet, your eyes don't move to where they should at the exact moment.
2: That's a very good point.
1: Yeah, and with the corner like that, when you arrive so quick and you don't see the apex and you don't yet know where you're going because you don't know the track, there's moments where you think you're on the wrong line, and it's easy to do something wrong that you never intended to do. And yeah, after a few laps, you get your references, you know the curb's going to be where it is, and it's very, you need to push so hard that you don't go on the throttle before the entry curve, let's say. It's really easy to feel like you can get on the throttle early and you think, I'm winning loads of time, but actually the time's on the braking on the entry.
0: I've heard people say that entry, you know, it's not that important because you've got to make sure you're still to the right for the next left-hander. That's true to a point. You can't give up that next left-hander. But you can lose so much time in that long arcing turning to that first right-hander. But you have got to stay quite tight to the safer barrier that is there. And then you're into the Porsche curves proper. What a challenging set of corners. And I bet it's great in the P2.
1: Oh, it's amazing. I feel like I'm saying the same thing a lot with this, about talking about the track. But it's miles better than I even thought it could be, you know, the Porsche curves. It's such a famous set of corners, right? It's, everyone knows what the Porsche curves is. And
0: it's not easy, is it?
1: It's not. It's really not. Like you say, you drive this track, the first two sectors, let's say, or at least until Arnage, it's quite wide in a way. You know, it's, you get the lane system on the Mulsanne straight, and you can go three wide. And all of a sudden, you come through one of the fastest corners on the track, and you're presented with walls and safer barriers and curbs, which you cannot take. You cannot use them. They're a lot taller than they look on TV.
0: That's interesting.

0: and they're flat, but only just flat. So it's like it's not. It'd be one
1: so if I was a rally car driver, it would be flat, maybe.
0: Yeah, flat, maybe. Yeah, exactly. And they're definitely not flat for you when you're first getting up to speed.
1: Oh, really?
0: So you again, Porsche 1 completely determines how you arrive at Porsche 4.
2: Yes.
0: Really, especially in the P2. I'm not sure what the GT and hypercar is like, but by the time you're doing your quali lap, Porsche 2 and 3 are flat. So you need to carry enough speed through Porsche 1 to not have it easy flat in Porsche 2 and 3, if you see what I mean.
2: Yes, I do.
0: But then you arrive in Porsche 4 with this, whatever speed you've been carrying, and it's such an aggressive entry. You feel like you've been so, like... naughty with the steering angle you apply for like Porsche 4. You're like, there's no way the car should accept that. There's so much grip, and it's so long and fast that you think it's going to step out, but it never really has a chance to step out. You're always fighting the front axle through there. Like, the entry feels rear limited, and you think it's going to carry on, and pretty much as soon as you get into the corner, it becomes front limited straight away in the P2.
2: Interesting.
0: And then you make sure you're in the right position for karting, and even that's like off camber. You don't see that on TV.
2: Nope.
0: And you always go through karting, and you arrive to the track limits on the exit, and you think, oh, there was another 2 kilometres an hour through there, could have gone. And every single lap you do it, and you're like, there's still more. It's just one of those tracks.
1: And then right at the end, you get the nudgy double forward chicane, as it effectively is. People look at that and think, why? And I can understand that. But actually, those are two very different sets of corners at the end in the lap, because you can be very committed through the first one.
0: The first curve of Ford chicane has really surprised me how much you can take of it.
2: Yeah.
0: Because you have the kind of, like, you know, the normal raised section of the curve, and then you have these sleeping policemen, the yellow, like you have in Dunlop or Exit Karting, for example, as well. And at least for the P2, I'm so surprised with the P2 how well it takes curbs. I'm so surprised. Like, you look at it and you see how low the splitter is, mm-hmm. and how much aero it has, and you think it's a single seater platform, let's say. You think there's no way it can take that curb. It can take so much more than you think. So that forward chicane is pretty much you're up, at least in quali, in the race you might need to protect the car a little bit more. But you're right up against the gravel on the apex of the first one. Yeah, and if you take it fast enough and well enough, the left side tires are in droop, so you know it doesn't even flinch the car in some ways. Yeah, but it's one of those ones where if you're half-hearted with it, you'll feel it. Fly over it, the car just jumps over it, skips over it.
1: And then what, all the way down the box for the second part of it
0: you're fifth to third. It might be sixth to third, depending on the wind. For first part of Ford, and then you carry the first two apexes in third, and then you double downshift into first for the last part. The first apex of the last chicane, the second last corner, is very aggressive.
2: Yeah.
0: Very aggressive. Like, I think in quali, it's one of those where you'll just jump over it and make sure within track limits.
2: Yeah.
0: But in the race, that's one I think you have to stay away from.
1: Traction limited coming out of that second part of the chicane?
0: Very. It's... If I could say where the P2 maybe has a weakness is traction in general. The drivability is always a bit tricky, and it doesn't have a lot of torque. It has a lot of power, but it doesn't have a lot of torque. So
2: quite peaky.
0: Yeah, so you need first gear, but really, ideally, you'd be in second. But there's no torque in low down in second gear, so you need to be in first, and then you get wheel spin.
2: Yeah.
0: So it's one of those things where, you know, you do the whole lap vertical.
1: And you haven't got enough torque to short shift to kill that wheel spin.
0: Yeah, exactly. You need to rev it out.
2: Yeah.
0: So
2: you
0: do the whole lap, 13 kilometres. You know, you see on the Delta, I'm on a good lap. You survive through Ford 1 and 2.
2: Yeah.
0: And then all of a sudden you get a bit of wheel spin on the last corner.
2: It's gone.
0: Yeah, you're like, wow.
1: Let's start again.
0: Yeah, exactly.
1: Let's start again. Yeah, that's magnificent, mate. Thank you. It belies the fact that this is your first visit here. But it's clear to me that you are thoroughly enjoying your Le Mans experience already, and I applaud you for that, because you only do your first Le Mans at one time, obviously. What else are you looking forward to as we wrap up the time with you? And thank you very much for taking time to talk to us. There's still a lot to go. We haven't even turned a wheel in competitive terms yet. What, as far as you're aware, what will you be doing as we go through the week? And we've got this new Hyperpole qualifying as well.
0: Yeah, exactly. So we, you know, I'm in Pro-Am, so it's about what we're doing through practice now is it's one thing like me and Enzo as let's say the pro drivers want from the car. Mm-hmm. That's another thing what Michael, our bronze driver, wants from the car, right? And it's the first time I've raced in Pro-Am, first time I raced with a bronze driver. And that's new for me, and that's something I'm having to think about as well, of how I manage the weekend with the team, with him, and make sure he's feeling comfortable with the car, you know, because he might, well, I feel comfortable with the car, he might not.
1: Absolutely.
0: And as we all know, Michael being comfortable will win us a lot more race time than me being
1: absolutely
0: comfortable.
1: Absolutely right.
0: So it's about finding, you know.
1: So you might have to drive around something. We know that what you can do in a car. So you might have to drive around something, because Michael says, well, actually, I'd quite prefer it if it was a little less pointy, for example.
0: Yeah, absolutely. And that's what we noticed a little bit through the test days. The car was in quite a pointy state. I could deal with it.
1: I bet you could,
0: And it's something I like in the car, actually.
1: Yes.
0: And we need to sort of dial that back a little bit, you know, as the grip comes up as well and Michael gets more comfortable with the track, the goalposts will move, right? So
1: sure.
0: We don't just sort of say, well, we're happy with it now and that's the car we're taking to the race. We've got practice for a reason. We'll keep moving it as we go through the week, and hopefully we arrive with a car for the start of the race that, you know, definitely Michael's comfortable with, but also me and Enzo are happy with as well.
1: There's a bit of tactics to be talked about here as well. The first part of qualifying, which is when Michael's out, will be the most amount of cars on the track of any of the qualifying sessions, because the J days are out as well, all the J days. Then it gets whittled down a little bit, so we'll lose a few cars. But then you've got to decide which of you and Enzo go in that second session to get you into the fight for pole position. You don't have to tell me, and I'm not expecting you to. I'm not going to put your arm up your back. I'm really not. But is that a discussion that you've already have, that you know you have to have?
0: Of course we've already had the conversation, yeah. I mean, actually we haven't. We've got a soft plan for what we think we're going to do, and we probably will do that, to be honest, but it can change.
1: Yeah,
0: absolutely. And it can change to see how we're going through practice, who's more comfortable with the car, who's more comfortable driving that setup we currently have on the car. You know,
1: is it more important to get yourselves into the top 10, effectively, top 10 shootout, Hyperpole 2, than where you are in the top 10?
0: I would say so. I would say so, yeah. I mean, it's a 24-hour race, but you still want to start as high up as you can, right? It's in theory, less drama there. There's less things to go wrong. Not saying things can't still go wrong, but it's nice for morale to start higher up if you can get into Hyperpole 2. So I would say so. I mean, I'm like very good friends with Nick Yelly, and I remember last year he set the fastest time of the whole weekend in Hyperpole 1, and he doesn't do Hyperpole 2, so he doesn't get pole.
1: Yeah.
0: So, you know, like, the glory goes to somebody else.
1: Yeah,
0: and but you have to drop it as a pro, you know. You have to drop it. You have to do what's best for the car, best for the teammates, best for the team to get the best possible result. So, yeah, at the moment, I would say prioritising Hyperpole 1 is probably more important for us.
1: Yeah. Thank you for your time.
0: Thank you very much.
1: You're a great addition to this grid. Some fantastic characters just here at CrowdStrike APR, let's not forget. But in terms of drivers up and down the paddock, we have some great characters, and you're absolutely fitting in. I'm delighted to see you here, and hopefully we'll see you doing some more endurance racing in the near future. Is that the plan? You were very slyly there, just said hypercar early on in the interview. You've got experience of managing systems with Formula E, which is exactly what you need for the current breed of LMH and LMDH cars. Is this a shop window for you?
0: Yeah, absolutely. Absolutely. I've always wanted to do endurance racing anyway. Everyone's story is different, how their path, their career evolves is always different. Mine took me in the single-seater route and took me straight into Formula E, into professional racing. And, you know, I had a great time there, and now I'm here. But whilst I was there, I couldn't do endurance racing. So I'm a little bit late to the party, maybe, in endurance racing. But, no, I'm used to racing for the top manufacturers. I want to be at the top level. I want to win the race overall eventually in the future as well. Mm. And at the moment, you have to be in a hypercar to do that.
1: Yeah.
0: So I'm loving the opportunity I have here with APR. You know, Stu and Sam run a great outfit, and it's a great
1: place. Short of smiles in here, are we?
0: Exactly. It's a great place to come and race and enjoy your racing, more importantly.
1: Yeah.
0: And they provide us with a great car to go and win. But absolutely, my goal in the back of my mind is to win Le Mans and to win IMSA, WEC, whatever it may be. And hypercar is a good place to do that.
1: I think you'll agree, dear listener, on 91.2 FM and around the world on RS2, any manufacturer could not have a better representative than Jake Hughes, who we've been spending some time with. Thank you very much. Go well and enjoy.
0: Thank you very much, sir. Enjoyed it.
3: The most comprehensive coverage of the world's greatest motor race anywhere on the planet.
4: 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And around the world at RadioLeMans.com.
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